0: it seems going to have that generation of players who are playing at Champions League clubs where we have 10 or 12 Champions League footballers. So I actually kind of feel like maybe there is a chance that they come back to the team and they come back to having a relationship with the fans and actually are a bit more relaxed about international football.
1: There's a great quote from Seamus Coleman. It's a great quote from him after some game when they qualified. He said about during the games is, we were getting a lot of stick, but we stuck together. I thought that was funny. Greeted by silence in the studio. Could you dub on some laughter on
2: that? There's got a few canned laughter bits here in the background.
0: All right, on that note, we're going to win the Euros. You're saying, what's...
1: semi-finals.
2: Semi-finals, yeah. We'll be there in our jerseys, so... In our Opal jersey.
0: Three defeats, Emmett.
3: I've never gone broke on predicting a string of poor results for the team. So I'll settle for being pleasantly surprised by anything. I do think it's not as dramatic as it was in 2012, where people just lost a run of themselves. You know, and Martin O'Neill talked about this last week. You know, the kind of listening to people kind of logic it out in front of them. How, you know, once we beat Croatia, then we got a point against Spain, and it's not really gone that bad. But essentially, you know, people say there's not much between us and Sweden except Zlatan Ibrahimovic, therefore we'll beat them, you know, whereas obviously the logical conclusion of that conversation is therefore they beat us. So look, if we get anything out of this, I'll be very happy.
2: 2012 did, we shouldn't forget, give us the finest banner, the footballing banner of Angela Merkel. Things were working, and for that alone you should remember it fondly.
0: Absolutely. On that note, my thanks to our panel this afternoon, to David McWilliams, Emmett Malone and Arthur Matthews. Thanks, lads.
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6: Let's head to Limerick and join Phil Bennis, who joins us on the line from Patrick's Well. Phil, good morning to you.
7: Good morning.
6: This is an unusual morning. They don't come around too often. How is everybody in Patrick's Well this morning?
7: Down very high. We passed through the village there late last night, and they were all out outside the pubs. They were very high to the great wind, and they're all delighted.
6: Where did you watch it? What was your situation?
7: I was at the match. I thought the halfback level was brilliant. And they were on top of Galway. They were on top of Galway and everything. They didn't let them. They didn't anything Galway tried to do. They were at a contract all the time. They were, Nicky Quaid's bugouts were brilliant, and they topped all the bugouts from the Galway goalie. They got 126. Puck out on the 26, and the halfback was on top of that. Declan Hammond had the best game I ever seen then, and saw that the forwards then Keane didn't shoot. So the forwards were very good as well.
6: 45 years is far too long, Phil.
7: Well, I'll tell you, it's 45 years. It's great now to see that it is finished, that we have gone from it now, and that see a young team like this taking over. That'd be hurling to be an awful boost for Limerick. I'd say in Ireland at whole. This team are young. They showed great order and guts and style and discipline. They were a team now that they were one of the best teams ever come out of Limerick, I'd say. And they'll take over the mantle, and we're able to be at the top of that.
8: What were you thinking yesterday, Phil, when Joe Canning was leading the Galway revival?
7: I got a bit of a fright, all right. But somehow the team, they didn't panic. They should have been out of sight at that stage, but right. But it's dangerous enough now at that stage, and obviously I'm ending, you would get a bit of a fright, but knowing them, I suppose, again, to that character again that stood up and done and took over the game, you know, that kind of a team. Just, it looked dangerous enough now when they did come back, but at the end of the day, they stood up again and drove it on and on again.
8: Yeah, what is it about this Limerick team that allowed them to push through when there was really backs up against the wall sort of job at the end there?
7: I don't know, they shouldn't have left them. They took their eye off the ball, let's say, for a while there. They left them back into it. They don't seem to panic at any stage, whatever about them. They don't. If they panic there, they're beaten. And was, it was dangerous enough, I suppose, when you look back on it, it would be disaster if it was a draw, it would be very bad, it couldn't be great now. But I don't know how they allowed him back. But still they stood up and defended again and drove on again.
6: I know before the game there was a lot of questions about who should end up marking Johnny Glynn. I know even just amongst yourselves, you guys were having a debate about what you thought the right way to mark Glynn was. In the end, it worked out pretty good. Casey was sensational.
7: They never changed from the time from the first match this year. They never changed. They just marked them in. Johnny Glynn, the problems with that, he won that. Was on Johnny Glynn, the Dermot Bums.
6: Mike Casey ended up on him yesterday.
7: Oh, Casey was that. Casey said, well, yeah. Casey was on him well yesterday. See, Limerick won the whole championship this time without changing anything. Only sticking to the game they had. And when they were able to, they were able to mark any man, they were able to mark the man that they were picked on at every match.
6: At what point did you start to believe? Was it like last second when the game is actually over, when the ball is in a Limerick hand coming out and the referee blows the whistle, or did you feel confident as the game went on?
7: I thought the first 10 minutes it showed that I would have, the first 10 minutes, 15 minutes, I was outside my grandson there and I said, I got to win this. They had to win the ball all the way through. The only danger they made was the people. They had to win the whole time and they were confident the whole time. They're winning the whole way through, and to got in the time they took the boot, the leg off the pedal down, they did the bit, and it kind of gave us all a fright, but they still pulled out.
8: There was a line this morning in the newspaper, Phil, from John Milan, who was saying that there must be nothing like it. He was trying to put into words what it must be like to win an All-Ireland, which kind of reminds you of the list of unbelievably great players we've had in hurling that have never got this opportunity. So what would your advice be to some of those younger players in the Limerick squad to try and appreciate the greatness and the rarity of this achievement?
7: Well, I'll be doing all I'll enjoy this week. After that, then, I'd walk away, put back to that club, play for that club, and show character on that club, begin the character that they have, and drive on and keep this team. There's a lot in this team. There's more in this team. I think let them do what they want this week, but just do it right. And I'd say after that, I'll have to go back training anyway near the end of the week because there's matches on in 2 weeks' time. But I would say there is I suppose there's a lot of onus on them now because he's gone past any surprises. Even what they've done was nearly expected of them as a young team, even, which is a great boast on their behalf. So I would say that there is more in them. I don't want to put any pressure on them, but there's more in them, and they'd want to stay at that to get the more. And if they do, they will get more. And I think they will. But there's more pressure on their shoulders now than ever because they're capable of it, and everyone knows they're capable of it. And when you're capable of it, you have to do it.
8: What will this do for hurling in Limerick City and Limerick County in general, Phil?
7: Well, I'll tell you one thing. Today, now you'll see hurlies everywhere. I said that to lift hurling in Limerick, to lift it mighty. There'll be hurling in the village. There'll be hurling in the city where there'll never be hurling because, I don't know, these crowd of youngsters, the imagination they have gripped of Limerick already is unbelievable. I have never seen it in my life, and I'm hurling on my life, I'm involved in hurling on my life, but I've never seen the imagination of these players, and to have the... It has to rub off of everyone in Limerick. Even meeting the people, everyone with hurlies because, number one, that every young people, say, from 12 years of age or down up, they've seen them. And when the people, they've seen them playing and seen them winning, and it's a different area than my area, there is more... There's more media out here there now, and they're able for that. So they have to handle all that, but they will be able to handle that. If they do handle all that, they'll win more.
6: Phil, a big night for Patrick's Well, obviously. At least three lads on the team, and three fairly important lads as well. They all had great games.
7: They had the three of them. They have been Dunmas and Keane. But even up to this, you could test on the village.

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1: Curved up was hard enough. Like, I saw an old video this morning and it's embarrassing. Like, sure. It's all part of it, isn't it?
2: Yeah, I don't know if you know, we've got Phil Dennis on the line as well.
1: Oh, Jesus, Phil. How is it? How are you, Phil?
3: You must be delighted.
1: Over the moon now, jeez.
3: Haven't
1: come back down.
3: I know you a long time. It was a picture to watch. You had a great game yourself as well. It was a picture to watch. You could watch the match and you could nearly relax the whole way through with you, the way you were playing, and you're doing it all the year. What you've done for Patrick's well in Limerick, we'd never be able to thank you.
1: Ah, Jesus, Phil. Thank you very much. You've done an awful lot yourself, boy. It's great credit to you too.
3: But I tell you one thing, you're in my head everywhere I go. I finished the best night. You were running through my head. And you know, you're something else. And I would say, Keane, enjoy it properly, which you will. You're a very steady crowd. And you're back to your clubs in next week. But
1: please go.
3: To some win, Keane. And I tell you one thing, the whole lot of you, yourself and all included, I don't think there was a bad player in this team. And yesterday, I was watching up for the match late last night, and the panel couldn't pick out a player that played bad. And you couldn't pick out a player that played bad. I think you were fooled after winning it, because I suppose stopping the crowd going into the field, it kept it a bit quieter, I suppose. But
1: yeah, I know.
3: You were unbelievable. No one can say it. I've never seen the likes of it. And jeez, thank you all very much from the bottom of our heart.
1: Thank you for the jays, Lusa. Thank you very much.
3: Yeah.
2: Keane, what was the actual game like to play in? Because as Phil said, you did look pretty cool during it. You got into the game very early on. There was like a hunting and packs mentality right from the throw-in. So you found your rhythm very early in the match.
1: Yeah, that was kind of the aim going into the game. Like, you know, we were watching Galway all year. They got off to great starts. And we kind of said to ourselves, we need to go out here and try and go at them and bring the game to Galway. And luckily enough, we did. We got a few points earlier on. And within at half-time, 4 points up. But Galway came out in the second half and we went 8 points up, and all of a sudden our backs were turned and Galway had their foots in our throats and the game's in the mental pot, and that just shows the character of the team they have. And there's great credit to them. You know, they never say die attitude, and we knew ourselves when there was a point, 2 points in it, that we had to keep focused and keep the heads down. And thank God Graham got a point there to put us up again, and thank God Tom Condon came out in the end with the ball. But come here, when you're actually in the game, you don't realise the whole frantic kind of side of the whole game itself. But it's only after, even this morning, I'd say I got about 10 minutes sleep last night. I was kind of turning and twisting, overthinking the whole thing. Like, but just coming down this morning and just seeing the people and realising you're actually here in the City West, it makes it all a bit more realistic, you know. Because last night, actually, you're saying to yourself, geez, did you actually win an All-Ireland medal there today? And it's surreal, really, still, you know.
2: It must be, because like, even within the game itself, there's a big lead and then there's 8 minutes of stoppage time, and then there's one goal and then there's a second goal. What's running through your mind when the second goal goes in?
1: I don't know. There was a moment of, geez, what's going on here now? Like, I was kind of looking around saying, stop, like, you know, 8 points up. There's a point, 2 points in it, and they're kind of saying, oh no, we have to throw this away. Like, but I don't know, all year we kind of had the attitude of keep driving on. If we're up 2 points, down 2 points, they're up 8 points, down 8 points, keep driving on, keep focused. And thank God we did, like, in Declan Hannon and Ferrison led the whole team and drove us on, and the whole mindset was unbelievable. But as I said, there's great credit due to Galway for what they did and what they've done the last few years. They set the bar for every team in Ireland. And look, we were lucky enough yesterday to get over the line and do this for not only us as a team, but for our families and friends, like, and for the people of Limerick. Because to see teams before us that have gone through the 80s and the 90s and the 2000s, there, some unbelievable players. And for us to actually get over the line and to have

0: this reward for the whole county just means so much to us all, you know.
1: Finn, you were 8 points up when the clock ticked towards 71 minutes. Like, at that stage, like, do you make your peace with the result, or are you genuinely still in kind of game mode?
0: No, you have to always kind of stay in the game mode. Like, John Coyley's kind of instilled in our minds, like, the game isn't over until the final whistle is blown. Like, and I know, yes, Galway came back, brought it back to a point, and we could have easily thrown away the game, you know, with Joe Canning's three there at the end, could have hopped in here where they could have buried a goal, and game could have been gone. So just waiting for that final whistle, waiting for the referee to put the whistle in the mouth and blow it up, and to see the crowd lifting their hands. It's just, it's being put into words here now for you. It's hard to actually do it, because none of us have experienced it before, and it'll only, I'd say, be the end of this week when we sit down at home with the family and trying to do a Sunday game or trying to up for a match or whatever it may be, and actually realise, you know what, we were actually out in Croke Park there last Sunday and did a great thing for Limerick City, because it's what Limerick has been crying out for the last 45 years, you know. People shedding tears there in the crowd. Mother actually hopped over the fence and got onto the pitch in Croke Park yesterday. I'd say there's no warrant out for her, but you know, it means so much to everyone, like, which is unbelievable. So
2: I don't know if you've seen the photograph yet, but there's an amazing photograph of you and your mum just hugging on the pitch.
0: Is there? I didn't see it now at all. She probably has it already herself.
2: Oh, it's class. It's in the papers.
0: Is it?
2: Yeah. We found it on info anyway, so we'll send it to you. But it's just...
0: It'll be great.
2: It's just brilliant. Do you remember... Did you talk to her? Do you remember anything you actually said to her?
0: No. Even lads were saying what to feel like after the game. Like, but I kind of put the head down. I actually struggled to breathe for a few minutes, like, because I kind of said, jeez, we're after winning all Ireland. Like, a dream. It's a dream come true. But I remember the mother, she jumped up out of nowhere and kind of... I grabbed her and just put the head on her shoulder, and it was actually a moment where I could actually just breathe for a second and kind of take in my old surroundings and realise, you know what, this is what it's about. You know, she was the woman that was there for me from the very beginning with the whole family, like, and just to see her there on the pitch, whether the shorts after her or the shorts not, like, just see her smiling and going around to everyone, you know, it puts it all into perspective, really.
2: I don't know if your phone is charged, but Tommy has just WhatsApped you the picture there if you want to have a look at it. I don't know if you're getting photographs or if you managed to plug it in last night. You were doing pretty well.
0: I'm Tommy Rooney. Hold on here now a second.
2: There you go. That's it.
1: If that's the only message on his phone this morning, now he hasn't.
0: I have another message. Oh, jeez, I see it. Some hit me, don't I? Jeez, yeah, that's lovely now. In fairness, you'd be delighted with that.
3: It's a brilliant moment, Keane. Like, I'm not sure, obviously, I'd be very surprised if you saw it before the game, but the camera pans to John Kiley, who was, like, laughing at something, and it seemed very, very relaxed during the parade. And it seemed that was pervasive right throughout the camp all season, that there was a very relaxed attitude and a deep belief that came from in your own abilities to go all the way.
0: Yeah, with John and the whole backroom team have this attitude instilled in us, like, about taking every game as it comes, and there's no point blowing up a game something that it's not, you know, because for years, even myself, going out playing Munster finals or Ireland quarterfinals, semi-finals, and even finals, you're kind of blowing them up, and by the time the game comes, you're actually worn out and wrecked. You have the game played 110 times in your head, like, and you're actually going out and you're nearly flat. But what we've kind of done is just kept the heads down, stick with each other, and, you know, kind of bounce off each other and train, or meet each other for an old coffee or a bite each during the week, just to see how each other are feeling, keep it kind of relaxed. And even yesterday in the dressing room before the game, we just kept the heads down and said, let's go out here, once we're inside in the white lines, go out and do what we've been trying to do since we're 4 and 5 years of age, you know. We dream of going out into Croke Park and representing our county and representing our clubs at the highest stage, and to get the opportunity to do it yesterday in front of our families and friends and the people in Limerick, and to get over the line, it's just... Joe brings great pride for me anyway, and for the rest of the lads to know we've actually done something brilliant for Limerick City, like, you know.
2: Yeah, completely. Cian, great stuff. Thanks a million. You've been really generous with your time. I think Declan Hannan is sitting beside you. I don't know if you'd...
0: he's over there. I'll throw him at you there.
2: Yeah, right? Please do, yeah.
0: Sound, lads.
2: Thanks a million. That's pretty amazing. Modern technology is wonderful, all the same.
1: It's amazing that I think that Cian Lynch is as fresh as he is at 9:02 in the morning after he's won an All-Ireland. That could be his greatest achievement of the season.
4: Off the ball. GAA.
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1: If you say if it was a godsend or what that you didn't get to a Munster final, we wanted to get there, we didn't. So we just had to recover and go a different route, you know. So, but look, whatever the route you take and you end up, All-Ireland champions will take it.
2: After the performance in Ennis, what happened? Like, what was that conversation like and how quickly were you able to regroup?
1: We regrouped very quickly. The conversation was quite, you know, to the point. It was just a case that we didn't perform or didn't hit any of our targets that we wanted hitting that game, and that's why the result was the way it was. And in all the other games we played this year, we hit the targets we set for ourselves, and we came out to the right side. So, you know, it was small things that, you know, went against us, and there were a few things, you know, that we wanted to do, we didn't do against Clare, and, you know, you're going to get found out very, very quickly.
2: But you were, it didn't cause any kind of sense of panic or self-doubt to creep into the team?
1: Not really, I don't think so, because, like, we played Tip and Cork and Waterford, you know, and I suppose we'd proven to ourselves that we were good enough to be competing with them and to be beating them, you know. So the Clare game was a setback, but, you know, it wasn't going to derail us completely from the bigger picture of the whole championship, you know. So, like, I mean, John and the management team were great, and Caroline Currid, just to get us focused again and get us ready to go for the next round of the championship.
2: What about your own personal preparation for the All-Ireland final? Like, obviously, there's the whole captaincy role, there's the whole leadership role, but then there's, like, the fact that you're going up against one of the best hurlers in the country, one of the best hurlers in this generation, who's going to be a very important figure for the opposition. How much do you think about Joe Canning? How much do you watch specifically ahead of the final? Or do you at all? How does that work for you?
1: Of course you do. You always analyse the opposition, but I'd say, look, we concentrate on about 90% of ourselves and 10% of the opposition. And that's what we've done all year, you know, is trying to give a performance that we could, because we can't dictate how the opposition are going to perform, you know. But look, I mean, there's massive trust between all the lines on the field with the Limerick guys this year, and it was a real 15, 16, 17, 18 men win yesterday, or whatever many subs came on, you know. And look, everyone just knew their job, and not one player is never going to win or lose a game for you.
2: No, of course not, but it's very important to make sure that you're confident enough in your own ability then to go and say, okay, everybody else needs to be doing the same thing. One thing that we were talking about earlier on was two big points in the first half from you. There were a lot of wides in that first half, so it was really important to get those scores, and they were fairly inspirational scores from quite a long way out. So you must have been really, really happy with your own performance too.
1: Yeah, I was happy enough, I think. We started really well, but we just wasn't reflective on the score. But we could have had 6 or 7 points in the first 10 minutes. I had a bad wide myself in that period as well. And look, it could have drained the life out of us, but I think the boys are just so composed and down to earth and focused on the game that in years gone by, it probably would have thrown us. But, you know, this year it was just a bit different and it didn't.
3: Keane was saying there that the moment it sunk in for him was this morning, just milling around the hotel. Has it sunk in for you?
1: It hasn't really, to be honest. You know, it's been a bit of a whirlwind, I suppose, since the match yesterday. It's been quite intense. You kind of are in on the field after the game and then straight back to the hotel and the function last night and this morning and going out to Crumlin to the hospital there now in the next half an hour, I think. So I don't think it'll sink in until, I don't know, Thursday or Friday when we actually get a chance to sit down and just look back on the whole day and just to, I suppose, meet my family and my close friends that you want to share these moments with.
2: Well, Declan, it's been an unbelievable hurling season, and you know, as the point you made was, whoever wins the All-Ireland this year is absolutely going to deserve it. No one's ever going to be able to take this away from you. You've made history. You've ended one of the longest famines in GAA history. Congratulations. It's brilliant.
1: Yeah, thanks a million, lads.
2: Declan Hannan there giving us some thoughts from City West this morning. There's a chaos there in that whole thing.
4: There's chaos there, but I think Declan Hannan, like, we interviewed him at the press night. It was the first time I've ever interviewed him, and you know when a fella kind of, like, he's not sort of in the customary age bracket for a captain, but you know when somebody has that kind of sense of calm in the middle of a storm, you know that they're going to make a good captain. And you could see it even there this morning, like, even, you know, he seems to take it all pretty much in a stride, whereas you know, Keenan, I think Shane seems to be a bit more overwhelmed by it all.
2: Yeah, it's fair enough. A few comments for you. Trevor says, go on the boys in green from Croom. The Costello family were there yesterday. Fallon over, pure ecstasy. Casey, Mike, immense. Love the show. Been listening for years. Han Limerick,

0: Brian says, just Waterford left to the hurling counties to get an All-Ireland now. Hopefully they won't have too long to wait. Dublin too, maybe. Waterford, Dublin, All-Irelands for the rest of this decade would be like...
1: There's only one more year left of the decade.
0: Yeah, okay. Well, I'm going to count 2020. Brian says, oh, sorry, I did that one. Traditional saying that hurling doesn't have tactics, should look at yesterday's game. A masterclass in tactics by Limerick and a failure to adapt by Galway, says Darren. Sometimes, though, the winners get to write history, because if, like, the long-range free goes over, or if it bounces in the square and somebody pulls on it and it's a goal for Galway, like, ah, oh, they rope-a-dope Limerick. It's like, you know.
2: Yeah, and suddenly all of the things that didn't quite happen for you are just rendered irrelevant.
1: Yeah, exactly. It's he's right, though, the person getting in touch there, Darren. It's like, it was a task, particularly from their own puckouts, like the bunch tactic and bringing players out wide was, it's not the most novel tactic. It's something we've seen all year. It's something we expected to see, but it worked a treat. So you're definitely right. And I guess there is some truth in the idea that Galway would have been heralded as perhaps tactical geniuses themselves. They actually scored a late goal after the two other goals yesterday.
0: Yeah, apparently Tyrone have decided that they're not going to participate in any coverage in the build-up to the All-Ireland football final with RTE, so they're sticking to their principles. Not entirely surprising, is it?
2: No, probably not. It's been going on long enough now at this stage.
0: If you were to suddenly change it the week before the All-Ireland final, it'd be a bit like...
2: Yeah, I think it's, like, I do think it's a strange thing, but I don't knock as much kind of intrigue out of it as a lot of people seem to do. It just seems to be a personal thing between Mickey Hart and Tyrone, and or Mickey Hart and RTE, and it sounds like everybody else has been kind of caught up in the whole thing. So,
0: yeah.
1: But is their first All-Ireland since their boycott began? So if you're going to boycott a media organisation and then give them access during an All-Ireland, it's kind of like defeats the purpose of a boycott, doesn't it?
2: You have a lot of filler on the Sunday game if Tyrone win.
1: Yeah, well, I wonder will Tyrone legends participate for Up for the Match, actually? That'll be an interesting element.
0: I presume so.
1: Presume so.
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4: With Vodafone, official sponsors of the Irish rugby team. Team of us. Everyone in.
5: Okay, well, I'm not sure if you've ever heard of coronavirus, but we reckon there hasn't been enough coverage of coronavirus on this station. So, with our medical background, we thought we'd get to the bottom of it. Forget Wuhan. Six Nations rugby matches are being cancelled. I mean, this is serious, right?
6: Yeah, I mean, COVID-19 is the actual name of the disease. And look, it's absolutely everywhere. Everywhere you go, the shops, the pubs, the streets, it's social media. You know, I mean, it really has gone viral.
5: Is that a joke?
6: No.
5: Okay, so I think I have coronavirus. What should I do?
6: Do you?
5: I don't know. It's a text from one of our very clever, intelligent listeners and viewers. Actually, quite a few questions coming in. Can I catch coronavirus from supergluing my tongue to my lip? Is it okay to sneeze into someone else's elbow? Should I just ignore anyone who has probably been to Italy? Is Milano Pizzeria safe? Well, you know, I don't know. Well, I don't know the answer to any of those questions, but I think you can probably get up to whatever you want as long as you wash your hands afterwards. That'd be my take on it. You're welcome. Okay, well, some people are clearly very worried in the States. It's been reported that 38% of Americans in this survey say they will never buy Corona beer again because of coronavirus.
6: Yeah, I mean, not buying Corona beer because of coronavirus is like, you know, being afraid to go bowling during the Ebola epidemic, or, you know, not buying shirts for fear of catching cholera.
5: Yeah, so Ireland-Italy is the only game in the entire Six Nations that's cancelled. I mean, this is outrageous. It's ridiculous. You know, I mean, all the other fixtures are taking place. I mean, how can this happen?
6: How can this happen?
5: Yeah, which is spreading faster, coronavirus or hysteria about coronavirus, right?
6: Yeah, I mean, maybe we need Bono to sort this whole thing out. I mean, he did visit the Irish rugby team.
5: Yeah, that worked out well. Yeah, up until last week, the only question being asked more often than how do I know I have coronavirus was, what the hell happened against England, right?
6: Yeah, and second thoughts, actually, maybe it's all Bono's fault. I mean, maybe his lyrics got inside Johnny Sexton's head. I mean, it certainly looked like that when Ben Youngs kicked through for the first try. You know, maybe Bono was like inside Johnny's head and Johnny was kind of singing to himself, you know, if I twist and turn away, if I could, you know, I would, if I could, I would let it go. And he did let it go. That's why George Ford scored.
5: Yeah, I get it. Yeah.
6: Yeah. And then after that, Johnny Sexton, he looked like he was going a bit mad, you know, like, you know, singing to himself. You kind of see he was in his eyes. He was going crazy. He was probably, you know, singing to himself, I'm wide awake. I'm wide awake. I'm not sleeping. You know, because he knew he was having a mare and he wouldn't sleep that night. You know, and I mean, I can't 100% verify that's what was going on inside Johnny Sexton's head, but I wouldn't be surprised. And I would say I'm pretty close.
5: Yeah, I mean, who do you get into the Irish camp now after Bono? I mean, after Bono, who? Who has the charisma, the style, the gravitas, the Irishness?
6: Christa Berg?
5: Yeah, well, I mean, Bono talked about Irishness, so presumably Christa Berg would talk about Argentinianness.
6: I mean, how can that fail? You know, never seen you look as lovely as you did tonight. Never seen you shine so bright. Our lady in red, my lady in red. Lady in red, my lady in red. And this is my favourite bit. Lady in red, my lady in red.
5: Thanks, Owen. Nice vocals. Well, there you have it. You know, Ireland, Italy, the only game being cancelled in the entire Six Nations of 2020. It's kind of ridiculous, isn't it? I mean, you have to say, it's also kind of ironic. Italian backs, they can't catch a cold, but they can certainly spread a virus. Thanks to Vodafone for our rugby coverage. Vodafone, team of us, everyone indoors. Certainly it is now. Boom.
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6: Settle in on Off the Ball, brought to you by Guinness 00, proud partner of Croke Park Stadium and proud partner of the GAA.
7: You are very welcome back to another episode of Settle In here on Off the Ball. Kathleen McNamee here with Boydie Syatt. Boydie, thank you so much for coming in. Your story is really interesting in terms of not growing up in Ireland, having to go through that entire process of adjusting to what Irish weather was like, never mind all the culture and everything else. Can you take us back to, I suppose, the very beginning of your life and just talk a little bit about that?
8: Yeah, so I suppose I grew up in Liberia, Monrovia, in the city. So I grew up a city boy. But luckily in Liberia, in Monrovia, the beach is very near. So where I was staying was, you know, you're fishermen. So my uncles and that were fishermen. But my early memories growing up in Liberia is there was civil war going on at the time. So for me, I was being moved around a lot. My father was dropping me to my sisters, and then my sisters dropped me to my brothers. And so for the first, I'd say from since I was maybe 4 to 8, I was being moved around a lot. So my memory of Liberia is very kind of faded, if you get me.
7: And in terms of that moving around a lot, did that kind of give you a stronger sense, I suppose, of the country, and that you weren't just in the one place, even though you left when you were still relatively young?
8: Yeah, I suppose, well, to be honest, moving around is going from one house to the other, which is probably like, I'd say moving from, I don't know, Dublin maybe to South Dublin or North Dublin. Yeah, it wasn't like I was moving from one side of the country to the other. It was the one area.
7: Okay.
8: But the biggest move was probably from there to here. From Liberia to Ireland, that's probably the biggest move.
7: And do you remember much about that move and what it was like at the time?
8: Yeah, I just remember my uncle Ben coming over and telling me that I was going to be moving over to Ireland. And I remember, I say this a lot, but I remember the only place that growing up in Liberia a kid knows is America and Liberia. So I automatically thought I was going to America. So there's me shouting to all my friends, telling all my friends I'm going to America. And yeah, he was like, no, not America, it's Europe. So that's the first I've ever heard about Ireland. And to say the least, I had no clue where I was going. So I just knew I was going somewhere that's going to be better, but I had no clue where I was going to land.
7: And in terms of when the plane did touch down in Ireland, and I assume like your knowledge of America is probably from like TV shows and like popular culture.
8: Yeah.
7: Was there any closeness to the two in your head when you first kind of came in that, I suppose, Western culture, there's some similarities there, but it's not maybe the shiny stuff that you would see on television?
8: Yeah, the closeness is probably seeing white people for the first time. I suppose, like, landing in the airport, you're like, you're seeing security people are white, and you're like, okay, yeah, that's probably the only relation I can make of it. Like, you're a kid growing up where it's like dirt poor, so you don't really know anything outside the country. So for me, it was just white people. You know, I was like, wow, I'm in a different country. You know, that was about it, really.
7: Mm. Yeah. I'd say the weather was a bit of a shock as
8: well. Oh, yeah, that too. Yeah, of course. Irish weather. It was February as well when I landed, so, and it was a cold February too. So it was freezing cold. I never experienced weather like that before. So in Liberia, you have, say in West Africa, you have two seasons. You have sunny season and rainy season. But when it rains, it's not that cold. So that's the only season I ever heard of. And then when I landed here in Ireland, you get proper winters where it's absolutely Baltic. But yeah, that was a shock to the system, all right?
7: And because you were still quite young at that stage, you know, could you really understand or kind of contemplate what was going on or the move or what it meant for you in general?
8: Yeah, that's a good question. It's funny, like, when your world is kind of being switched around so rapidly, it's something you really don't, you don't forget. Do you know, like, I was the only one being moved over, so obviously I'm like, I'm going to take in as much as I can, you know, for my sisters and for my family back home. So, yeah, I remember every detail of moving over, even from stepping off the plane to hopping into my uncle's little mini green car. I think it was a Mini Cooper or something small like that, to driving over to Rosemont to visit who was potentially going to be my granny at the time, which I've never met before. Mm. You know, so yeah, all those experiences are super memorable.
7: It must be like overwhelming to be that young as well, to be taking in all this, to feel that pressure, I suppose, on your shoulders, that you do want to take all as much in as you can for your family, to, I suppose, experience it as well as you can for them as well.
8: Yeah, there's definitely, there's, at the time, obviously, there was no pressure, but it's when you go back and visit is where people, you know, like, what are you doing with yourself? What's happening over there? But when you're a kid coming over, they're like, it doesn't feel like pressure, but it feels like, I'm definitely here to make a better life for myself. So, geez, I may go back home and tell them that I am doing something good for myself, you know, but yeah.
7: And was there much interest about Ireland back in Liberia?
8: Not until I came over. Not until I came over. But like, my sisters and that are a lot older than me. I'm the youngest in the family. So they would have kind of heard about Liberia, about Ireland. And, you know, I make sure to keep in contact with them as much as possible, to tell them what I'm doing, like, what's happening with me, what sport I'm playing, and what school I'm going to. I try to keep them in the loop as much as possible.
7: So when you came over, would you have gone into first class? Would that have been the kind of age that you were? How was that experience of going into an Irish school? Because I assume very different curriculum.
8: It was terrifying. Yeah, it was scary. It was such a scary experience because you're mixing with kids around the same age. I was actually technically like maybe a year older than the group I went into school with. But you're dealing with kids that your own age. You don't know how they're going to react to seeing. And went to Rosemont School, which is a small rural area where, to be honest, they, like, my uncle had a daughter, Maureen, she's mixed, but other besides her, they hadn't seen a black guy before. So for them, it was a shock. For me, it was a shock. So everyone was just...
7: everyone was staring at each other, shocked.
8: Yeah. Bit of both sides. We're both staring at each other. But yeah, it was a huge experience and very nerve-wracking as well.
7: Was it easy? Obviously very nerve-wracking, but as time went on, you know, did you adjust to everyone around you, and did they adjust to you? Because that's what you were saying.
8: Yeah,
7: a new experience in terms of first black person walking in, and I imagine for them that was as like intriguing and something they had questions about.
8: Yeah, I think that's probably the good thing about being kids, that kids accept everything and anything.
7: Yeah.
8: Do you know? So for me, fitting in, it was no problem. Obviously, at the start, it was a shock for everyone, but fast forward a week later, we're all best friends playing sports outside, you know, being given out to by the teacher at the same time, you know, all that things. You're kids, so it's not like they're sitting back thinking, oh God, how do I act around this? We're all children, so we all got on straight away.
7: And then when did GA and that side of sport come into your life?
8: Yeah, it would have been primary school, around the same time me coming over. We used to have a guy named Jim, who I'm actually pretty close with still. He used to come over and do GAA every Friday. I think most schools around Ireland used to do that. So someone used to come in, or the teacher or the principal used to do, like, you know, games or whatever every Friday with the little kids. And he used to come in, do it with us. And from there, I suppose, is when I decided to fall in love with the sport. You know, obviously, I played soccer as well. Soccer was my first love, and then got introduced to GAA, and that became, you know, favorite sport.
7: Do you have a soccer team?
8: Liverpool.
7: Oh, so you're very happy at
8: the moment. I'm very happy at the moment. I had a few years where it was it was dodgy, but yeah, happy at the moment.
7: Well, as an Arsenal fan, Crystal Palace certainly made things a lot easier in the last week.
8: Oh, yeah.
7: And so did you take much from loving soccer as an initial sport and bring that into the GA, as in seeing the sort of similarities that were there in terms of control?
8: Yeah, I actually thought it was a lot easier because you were able to hold it with your hand. So I thought that was I was like, this is intriguing. How you can hold it with your hand so no one can get the ball off you. With soccer, it's all on the feet. Someone could just slide tackle you, but I could just pick up the ball. It was fine. So I think being okay at soccer kind of definitely transformed into the GAA world, if you get me. It made it a little bit easier for me. I was fast. I could kick the ball hard. So it was easy to play the two of them.
7: Mm. And was it the sort of game that you fell for straight away, or did it take some time? And
8: No, it was pretty straight away. I wasn't good at it. I was absolutely terrible, right? But I'm one of those people who's really determined, so I wanted to be good at it. So practice a lot and just kind of try to make myself good at the sport. And yeah, as I said, I was very bad, but I'm not too bad anymore.
7: Well, I was going to say, you have, you know, not many people can say that they've played for their county. You know, that's a pretty high honour to have. Yeah. What was the point where, I know you're saying you're practicing lots, but what was the point where someone maybe spotted in you, oh, okay, this guy has something special, we can put him all the way?
8: Yeah, I suppose, like, there was probably a good group of us around the same age who were good for our club from under 16 level. And we were lucky enough to have, like, Sir John Kane, who used to coach us underage from like on the 14s, 15s. He used to coach us the way. So he was kind of just lumping in some tips into us as young lads. And I suppose he probably seen, and a lot of different trainers at that age group as well, seeing that we were good and like use a lot of their spare time to try and coach us to make us a little bit better as well. And look, like, you only look back now and realize, geez, they must have put in some serious hard work to get us playing well and developing our skills a lot. But at the time, you don't really think about that. You're just thinking, oh, I want to play games. But then we're fortunate enough to have such great coaches in our club that helped us along the way.
7: We chatted to Sean Ogue a couple of weeks ago, and he was talking about how, you know, his family came from Fiji to Ireland. So again, culture shock, very, very different. And how the GAA really helped him acclimatize and almost show people, you know, I'm just like you guys. I may look a little bit different, but, you know, we have the same passions, we same interests. Did you find that the GAA helped you in terms of settling in Ireland? And also, I suppose, because you had left a lot of family behind and given you, I suppose, another support system or another group of people in your life.
8: Yeah. The GAA definitely became like a second family to me. You know, it's the same in every community in Ireland. Like, the GAA family is like their own family. You know, everyone's involved in it. Everyone that's involved in it are super close. And the same in my little area in Rosemount, where if you're involved in the GAA, people will do anything for you. They'll help you with whatever you need. And I suppose that's what I got, which was great. Got a lot of that from, you know, from like coaches, from parents, everyone that's involved in that GAA world. And to be honest, you don't have to be involved in it. If you're interested or part of the community in that sense, everyone's there for you.
7: Mm. So. And it's great to have that, because I don't think, I suppose sometimes it's something that we can very easily take for granted growing up in Ireland, because you just almost accept that it's the same all over the place. But I don't think there is a sport that has its tentacles in every aspect of community or Irish life in the way that the GAA does.
8: Yeah, it's crazy. If you're in the GAA, like, everyone knows everything about you, basically. Do you know, that's how it goes. As it can be a positive or a negative thing, but most of the time it's a positive thing, you know, when everyone is there supporting you and wants to be involved with whatever is going on in your life and helping you for the club or for yourself. It's great in that sense.
7: Mm. You know? And tell me a little bit about what it was like when you did get that call up to the intercounty setup. You know, was that a goal of yours whenever you were training, or were you more just like, I'm enjoying this, I want to be good at it?
8: Yeah, that's a good one. I suppose it was more enjoyment. It was kind of a long road before I got my intercounty debut per se with the seniors. I played under 16s, minor, 21, it was 21 at the time, and then senior. But I suppose it was more of a stepping stone. And I remember I was on my way back from college in Waterford, and Tom Cribben rang me and was like, oh, would you like to you know, play with the seniors. And they just, it was that summer, they just got to a Leinster final for the first time in a long time.
7: Mm.
8: And I was like, holy shit, that's unreal. But it wasn't something that I was gunning for, that I was like, oh, I really want to play for the senior team. It was more, as you said, it was more of, if it happens, it happens. I wasn't thinking about it. I was thinking about just playing the best football I can. And it was funny because I was in the middle of, I was just finishing my leaving cert as well, and all the lads, the lads were booking holidays, trying to get away, and he was like, do you want to come onto the panel? And I was like, of a holiday. But you know, it was, you don't say no to something like that. You know, if you get a call up at, you know, I'm 18 years old, got a call up to senior team, it's not something you say no to. So I was straight up like, yes, 100%.
7: I think everyone can relate to that moment where someone offers you something and you're like, the holiday.
8: Yeah. Do you know, a 6-year holiday with the lads, or, you know, play some senior football? And I think I picked the right choice.
7: Yeah. Well, yeah. I think you definitely did, in that you've made a lifetime of memories already,
8: yeah,
7: with the 100%. Career. And,
8: yeah,
7: you know, the 6-year holiday would have been good, but there's always another holiday, I suppose. You might not get that call again to ask you to put on the jersey. What was the setup like at the time? Because you mentioned there about getting to the Leinster final. It was like a relatively successful period of time for the team.
8: Yeah, yeah. So at that time when I was called up, it was more, you know, I was called up to the panel just to train with the lads and just to get familiar being there. I was only 18 at the time, so I wasn't expected to be starting or playing games. So it was just training session. But the setup was one of those super professional setup. We're fortunate enough to be playing against the, you know, 6-in-a-row Dublin team that year. But, you know, it was a huge moment for Westmeath. The whole, I think it was one of the most supportive team in Leinster at the time, because I think it's been a couple of years since we were in the Leinster final, so everyone was kind of, you know, behind that group. And the setup, as you said, was super professional. I think everyone was, you know, gunning for that one as well. But as I said, Dublin were there. But
7: you weren't the only ones to be outdone by the Dubs in that time, or in the time since as well.
8: Yeah,
7: what's that feeling like, you know, lining up in somewhere like Croke Park, where obviously it's a dream of so many people to play there in some capacity, whether that's, you know, you're a kid and you get to play at halftime, or you're like mounting the Hogan stand to lift a trophy at the end of the All-Ireland, whether it's hurling or football. But just to get that opportunity to line out there, what was it like for you?
8: Yeah, I had two like really great moments in Croke Park, and one of them were when we got to a Leinster minor final, and I had my grandfather there and my whole family there at the time watching that game. And, you know, just to have that support system behind you playing in Croke Park for the first time was probably one of the best memories I'll keep with me forever. And the second one was winning a Division 3 in Croke Park at the time as well. That was huge, lifting a trophy in Croke Park. And it's only when you think back at it, like, so many people don't get to experience anything like that. And for me to do that with a great group of lads was unreal, yeah.
7: Yeah, the closest I've ever got is going to see Bruce Springsteen in Croke Park. Standing in the middle of the pitch and looking around me and being more excited about the fact that I was on the pitch at Croke Park.
8: Not
7: for any sporting reason, obviously, but a good moment in my life. And yours definitely tops that by quite a bit.
8: That's the thing. Even if it's small little moments where you get to play in Croke Park, it could be anything. You know, it's something that you really remember forever, you know. I'll be talking to some lads at the club, and some of them would still be asking questions like, how is it like to play in Croke Park? And when you're doing it at the time, it doesn't seem like such a big deal. Do you know, you're playing either a league or you're playing championship, it doesn't seem like a big deal. But it's when you're stepping out of that bubble, it's special.
7: And your head is probably so focused on the game in front of you as
8: in
7: the moment. You know, you don't really have the time to be standing there looking around. You'd be like, wow.
8: true. You don't really think about that at all.
7: And Can your family in Liberia kind of understand how big that is to line out in a stadium like that? Because obviously in an like European context, Croke Park is one of the biggest stadiums in Europe, but there's obviously a lot, like I assume soccer is a more popular sport there. There's obviously a lot bigger soccer stadiums around the world, but can they kind of contextualize that at all?
8: Yeah, that's the thing, they don't. So a lot of them think I'm playing soccer. So I try to explain to them what the GAA is and what sport I play, and they try to understand but they still don't, you know. But like I try to explain to them what it's like to play in Croke Park and the stadium, show them pictures and stuff like that, and yeah, they're amazed by it, but they don't really understand it either, but they're just still amazed by it, which I love to see as well. Yeah,
7: have you had the opportunity to bring many of them over here over the years?
8: No I haven't. Like I'm the youngest in my family, so I haven't got a chance to bring them over. It's a little bit more complicated for them to come over,
7: of course,
8: you know, with, you know, passports and visas and stuff like that, but I try to go back as much as I can, you know. So I was there about 2 years ago for Christmas, and yeah, like class. Yeah, it's unreal. Weather, you know, beaches, Christmas time over there is sun, so it's, you know, it's different.
7: Very different. Yeah.
8: Very different. Yeah.
7: The sun may be shining, but it's guaranteed to be cold at all stages.
8: 100%.
7: And how do you, I suppose, marry those two identities now then, of being Irish and being Liberian?
8: Yeah, like, I think I'm more Irish than I'm Liberian. I've been here, 21 years now, nearly 22 years. And I only grew up in Liberia 8 years. So I think I'm more Irish than I am Liberian. But I do like to have this two identity, you know, remember where I'm from, where I was born. But I think it's an honor being Irish, you know. It's, you know, everyone asks me would I want to stay here or move abroad or go back, and I'm like, no, I think I want to stay in Ireland. Like, I love it here. My home, you know.
7: Well, it's great to have that feeling, because for so many people to come so far away from what they know, that isn't always the experience. You know, it's not always that they do find a home and feel very, very comfortable in the culture and everything. And as you say, I mean, you are incredibly well in with the GAA and with all that side of things as well, which probably helps a little bit.
8: Oh yeah, definitely helps. I think that's what made it easier for me to love it here so much. It's being so involved in the, say, GAA world. Like, I was fortunate to get a lot of opportunities being involved in GAA, so I suppose that's probably made it easier for me, you know, to love it here as much as I do, you know. As not everyone can say that, so I don't think I'd be going anywhere soon, so I'm happy enough.
7: And we were talking about earlier, you know, going into the classroom for the first time, being the first time that a lot of the kids had seen a black person, and the same experience for you when you're arriving and suddenly seeing all these white people. Have you found the experience, I suppose, of being a very obvious representative of black people in the GAA, in that there aren't a whole lot of black players that we've seen over the years? You know, we have in different sports, we've kind of seen that, but in the GAA, it's still something that hasn't totally broken through.
8: Yeah, that was like, I'm going to say when I first started playing with Westmeath, I think I was the only black GAA players playing at the time. And over the years now, if you look, there's like minors, under 16s, there's a lot more, which is great, but it hasn't been, I suppose, I've been kind of representing them, trying to push it as much as I could, trying to push, say, young lads to get involved in it. And I think what they don't know about the GAA is how community-based and how supported it can be in your life as well as on the pitch, if you get me, like going to college, it'll help you get a scholarship if you need to. A lot of people don't really know about those kind of stuff, and they think soccer might be the way to do it. Sometimes it is, sometimes it's not. I think it's a lot harder to make it in soccer than it is through the GAA. But I think a lot of people don't understand. I'm kind of relating to other black people in my sense, that don't really understand why people play this sport and what benefits you can get out of it and how much it can help you through your life and whatnot. And I tried to push that as much as I could, you know.
7: Yeah, it's interesting because I think you're probably right about the soccer element, and that people will always see, it's very easy, you know, you could put someone like Mo Salah up on a pedestal and it's very obvious that he's earning hundreds of thousands of euros a week. But again, how do you get to that place? Whereas there are all those benefits that you've just mentioned there in the GAA, and it's a lot easier to rock up to a club in the GAA, you know, play it from a young age and potentially progress to that inter-county level.
8: Yeah, exactly. It's like, of course, if you want to do that as well, you got to enjoy the sport too, you know. And, you know, if you enjoy it, it makes it a little bit easier. But as you said, it's a lot easier to do that and to see the benefits and the pride and the joy you get out of it. And I try to push that as much as I can to get other people involved in it, you know. It's not as easy, but, you know, I try to make it work. Yeah.
7: And do you think because there isn't as much representation of Black Irish people in GAA that maybe there's a fear there as well from some people that they're going to, you know, face racism or face a backlash because of how they look?
8: Yeah, 100%. Like, I've got messages of different kids that, you know, I've gotten, like, abuse of other people from being involved in the GAA and getting a lot of people that are said crowds or other managers or other players, and they're trying to figure out how to deal with it. And, you know, that's some hard questions that, you know, you can't give to someone how to react. You know, I'm trying to say to them, oh no, stay calm, you know, have a good group of people around you that can help you out.

0: The NBA playoffs are underway, and now you can trade every game on Kalshi. You can also trade on who wins each series, the conference finals, and the championship. San Antonio is currently trading at 19% to win it all, meaning a $100 trade pays out over $500 if they take the title. On Kalshi, you're trading against other people in a live market. No house, no odds makers. And as odds move, you can buy in or out anytime throughout the postseason. For a limited time, download the Kalshi app and use code PASS to get $10 when you trade $10. K-A-L-S-H-I. Kalshi. Trade on anything.
1: I don't know how to react and tell someone how to react either.
2: Yeah.
1: Do you know?
2: It's also, I suppose, a lot of the time when we talk about this, you do only hear the bad stories. And I think it's brilliant to hear that you have had that experience, that, you know, you've had A, the support of your teammates around you, but also that just hasn't been an issue that's come up on the pitch.
1: Yeah, for me, I've been very lucky. You know, it's happened around people I've been around with. Like, years ago, I don't like bringing it up, but years ago, something happened when we were minor, and, you know, that was a big, big thing at the time. But other than that, towards me, hasn't happened, which I'm, like, so lucky. And that's what I'm saying there. When someone says, oh no, this is happening to me, and like, I'm like, how do I give advice? How do I help this person? Or what can I say in this situation? But yeah.
2: I suppose you're already saying so much just by turning up and being there.
1: Yeah,
2: have you ever felt the heaviness of that? Or has it always just been because you love the sport and you enjoy what you're doing, it hasn't felt as heavy as maybe other people might have found it?
1: Yeah, that's probably it. I don't find it as heavy. Other people find it harder to hear it. Like, for an example there, I remember, I think there was a video up on YouTube, and you had these comments of people making, like, total racist comments on under the video. And my sister and my mother were getting very angry about it. And there was... They're like, why are you so calm about it? What's going on? And I'm like, if I react to that, that's going to make it worse. And sister kind of understood that. And I was like, what's the point of reacting to something? Like, there's nothing I can do about it. And she kind of understood. I'm like, yeah, we delete the comment. We won't message them back. We leave them. Do you know what I mean? What's the point of acting in an aggressive or an angry or what's going to do to me? And
2: yeah.
1: Do you know? It's not going to make me feel better.
2: No.
1: You know?
2: So. I know, sometimes it's the hardest thing to do, is
1: exactly.
2: to step away, but it's totally the right thing to do, because you're taking any oxygen away from that person, and the likelihood as well is probably that you're going to annoy them more by not responding.
1: Responding is what they want. They want you to react, and not reacting is probably the best way to do it.
2: Oh. You've had some cool experiences outside of the GA. You got to do Hell Week.
1: Oh yeah.
2: What was that like?
1: Jesus. Hell Week was probably one of the best experiences of my life. It was unbelievable. But I'll never do it again. That was a great experience. It was a savage experience, in all fairness. Good group of people that we're doing it with as well, and the DSs are no joke.
2: I think a lot of people watch those shows, and you know, you can never tell with things how real it actually is in terms of what they put you through, but I'm judging by your reaction that it is all incredibly real.
1: Like when the DS is, when the camera is rolling, right, you don't even know it's rolling because it's like cameras in the corner, and once you're on the island that we had to get on, they don't give a shit about the cameras. Like, it's literally like they're not even there. So they will grill you until you decide to quit. And that's the way they do it. But as I said, it was the best experience, but worst experience at the same time.
2: What was the activity that you found the toughest to do?
1: Probably the one that got me out. So we were doing this. It was funny. We were doing this. It was kind of like, it wasn't really a hike. It was more like a, I don't know, they wanted us to go through this trail, and we were in the water for a while with backpacks, and then we had to flip this boat, and then we're asked to just keep going through this muck, and there was this mucky area, it was like quicksand, so every time you stay still, you just sank. So trying to get out of that was nearly close to impossible, so you had to try to crawl yourself out of it, and then they had us doing all these tasks on it, and then for some reason, it started raining. And I've never seen

0: rain like that before ever in Ireland, which is...
1: We're saying something. Yeah,
0: it absolutely poured down thunder and lightning, and the DSs had to tell us to get out of the rain because the thunder and the lightning started happening, to go underneath the trees for shelter. Wow. We're like, what is this? And it's like, is this supposed to happen? Like, you think, you know, it's a TV show. This is not supposed to happen, boy. It was just... mental, but yeah. And then legs just give in, and that was when I was like, I have to call it a day. My legs couldn't go anymore, and that was definitely the hardest point of that.
1: Yeah, that does not sound pleasant at all. I won't lie.
0: No,
1: I have definitely complained about lining out on like a muddy GA pitch before, but
0: I thought that would be tough as well. I know, like, I've experienced that too, and it was the toughest thing ever. But this is 10 times worse. I don't know how some lads got through it, but yeah.
1: And how did you find the, I suppose, mental aspect of it? Because there's you need to have incredible physical strength to get through it. But for a lot of those challenges as well, it's the mental fortitude that kind of gets you to the end point of just being like, okay, I can do this. I can do this.
0: Yeah, I think the good thing about that show is they try to get you to work as a team. So if you're an individual kind of person, you wouldn't last 2 minutes there at all. Like, you know, some of the tasks you have to do, where it's pure mental to keep going and keep going. If you're on your own just thinking about it, you wouldn't have lasted 5 minutes. So it was, I think it was me and Ty for one course we had to do, where we had to hop out of the helicopter into the water and then swim to get the bag and then go up. But the hard part about that wasn't actually swimming. There was these stairs that were, I'd say it was 200 meters up upstairs, and the two of us had to carry this backpack up. And like, if he wasn't with me doing that, I would have just, you know, you would have just called it quits. But it's having someone there that can drag you through that hell, and so you don't have to think about it all yourself, you know.
1: And did that help you then when you were going back to football and kind of, you know, going back into the GA, in that you had challenged yourself so much that anything after that probably not easier is probably the wrong word, because there are different types of challenges, but you know, you'd kind of proven something in a way, I suppose.
0: Yeah, I suppose it did help with, I think it helped with everyday life, to be honest. It was, you know, there's, if you're going through something, there's definitely someone going through it tougher, like, do you know what I mean? There's tougher things out there than what you're doing. I think it helped through life and the GA as well, even with training and stuff like that. I was like, no, I've done tougher things. You're well able for this. And you kind of automatically sometimes switch back to that. You're like, no, what them lads and the DSs and stuff and what they do is 10 times tougher than this. You're well able to keep going. Mm. But yeah, I suppose you do kind of reflect on both sometimes.
1: There are lads complaining in training sessions afterwards and you're like, you don't understand what pain is.
0: Like, watching on TV is completely different than like, trying to explain to them. They're like, how did you go out on that? I'm like, man, you don't understand. You know, it's a lot harder there than watching it. But yeah.
1: Yeah. And in terms of the legacy that you've put on the GAA, what would you like that to be in terms of inspiring, like, it would it be inspiring young Black Irish kids to get involved in the GAA, to see all the benefits of it? Is it just the simple act of being there? You know, how would you see that legacy?
0: For me anyway, it's definitely to see any culture playing the sport, not just Black, you know, any culture. Mm. Like, once, you know, Ireland is getting so diverse, and some people like it and some people don't, but once someone's involved in the culture and the sport, I think it's great to see. Like, if you have Black, Asian, anyone involved in it, I think that's what I'd love to see anyway. I don't know about my legacy. I don't think I have a legacy, to be honest with you. I just play the sport and love doing it. But for me, it's seeing all the different cultures getting involved in it and really, you know, challenging and playing it from under 14s, under 10s, all the way to senior level, and I would love to see more of that happening.
1: Well, I think I can definitely get behind that, and I think a lot of other people would, because, as you say, we are becoming an incredibly diverse country, and have been for a while, and we can only learn from that, which I think sometimes people forget, that, you know, there there are many different ways to be Irish and to represent Ireland, and I think you've done a brilliant job of that, and hopefully there are some young kids listening to this and it does encourage them to go into the sport, because there are so many great benefits from it.
0: Yeah, 100%. I'd love to see more being involved, you know. That's the thing, just more and more, just being part of a community as well. I think that's one thing, do you know, like, if you're from a different country and you wanna find a way of being part of the community, join your local GAA club, be involved in the community in that sense. And yeah.
1: Well, brilliant. Thank you so much for coming in. I really enjoyed this conversation.
0: Set
1: Lynn is brought to you by Guinness 00, proud partners of Croke Park and the GAA. Thank you very much for listening.
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3: 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Glenn Whelan and Richard Dunne are going to be along. 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It's all with thanks to Guinness. Never settle.
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3: Settle in on Off the Ball. 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
4: And you're welcome to another episode of Settle In and Off the Ball. And Settle In is brought to you by Guinness 00, proud partners of Croke Park and the GAA. I'm John Duggan, and we're delighted to welcome Cavan senior footballer Sinead Green into the studio today. How are you, Sinead?
5: Great. Thanks a million for having me here. It's great.
4: Yeah, great to see you, Sinead. And the All-Ireland Intermediate and Junior Championships begin on Sunday, June the 1st. And then we have the Senior Championship on Saturday, June the 7th, kicking off or throwing in, as it were. And Cavan, you're on a bit of a resurgence this year. You won Division 3, you won the Ulster Intermediate, but you've been at the game quite a long time. You've been, what, 14 years as a senior inter-county footballer?
5: Yeah, I think this is my 13th year.
4: Right.
5: So I joined the panel just out of minor when I was 18, and then I played every year. I took 2 years break there, and I'm back now this year.
4: Very good.
5: So I suppose we won Intermediate quite early on when I started playing. And we got to the final my first year in 2011, and I went to a replay and we lost it, and then we won it in 2013. I suppose then we were senior for a long number of years and we got relegated 2 years ago. So we're back down intermediate again. So yeah, it's an exciting time.
4: I was reading up about 2013. You're playing in Croke Park. I suppose as a youngster, when you're playing Gaelic football as a young person, that's your dream, to play at Croke Park.
5: Yeah, it was absolutely amazing. To be totally honest with you, I don't know if I fully appreciated it at the time. Like, as I said, I was 18 in 2011. We got to Croke Park. We played in a replay. And then in 2013, we won it. I suppose I probably had a sense of, this is senior level, this is, you play on these big days. And then there was such a massive drop then, where we weren't playing on those big days for a long number of years. So I suppose I'm starting to appreciate it again, being back this year. Those days are absolutely massive and you definitely can't take them for granted.
4: So what do you remember about the day when you won the Intermediate 2013?
5: Sure, it was just so special. It was absolutely amazing. I suppose what stands out in my head is probably the homecoming we had when we came back to Cavan. The match itself is a little bit of a blur. It's a totally different experience playing in Croke Park than it is in any other pitch. There's added noise and all of that it can be hard to hear. But the homecoming, where we stepped across from the border from Meath just into Cavan, was really, really lovely. And then when we got back to Cavan town as well, it was really special.
4: What's your club?
5: Templeport.
4: Templeport. And you beat Tipperary that day?
5: Yeah.
4: And it was Brona Sheridan with the last minute goal. What was going through your head when that was happening?
5: I don't know. I had full confidence in Brona. She's great and she'd love those high pressure situations. They wouldn't be for me now, but look, it was amazing to get it. I suppose after the disappointment of 2011, it was great to be back in the final and we really did want to push on and win it that year.
4: So, you're a wing back primarily?
5: Yeah, I actually don't know if I've played anywhere else in all those years.
4: I've seen the 5 and the 7 on your jersey, but
5: yeah.
4: Either left or right.
5: Yeah.
4: So it's an interesting position because you think of like Tomás O'Shea, for example, in the men's game, or you have defensive responsibilities, but there's also that ability and that, I suppose, that situation where you can maraud forward and see the play in front of you and try and pick some scores. Would that be your type of game plan?
5: Yeah, absolutely. I really like it, to be honest. As you said, there is obviously a bit of defending that you need to do, but you've so much more freedom at 5 or 7 than you do maybe in the full back line. You're more tight to staying back and holding your position. So you have more freedom to get up and down the pitch, and I like to try and get a score, help set up scores as well. So yeah, it's nice.
4: Have you ever played number 6?
5: Just for club. I've never actually played at county level.
4: Very good, very good. And is Cavan undergoing a bit of a revival in every way? I mean, the men's team beat Mayo last weekend. You've won Division 3. You've won the Intermediate in Ulster this year. Do you feel like the county's in a bit of a resurgence?
5: Yeah, well, I think last weekend was a massive weekend for the county. The minor boys as well are through to the first Ulster final for a long time. And then we won the Intermediate Ulster on Sunday. And then I heard after our game that the men had won as well. And then the underage at ladies level is always really successful. So it was very positive. It was a nice weekend to be from Cavan. I suppose on the ladies side of things, it can only but be filtering on to senior level. At underage level, the success some of those girls have had has just been outstanding. There's a number of girls have joined the senior panel this year and have won A grade at every level the whole way up. And then you've schools football as well, like Loretto were really successful in Cavan, and Ballybor Community School as well this year. So you know, I'm not going to say it's about time it's filtering onto the senior team, but in some ways it kind of is.
4: It's a county with a rich heritage of Gaelic football. You think back to the polo grounds in the 1940s, and it was the most successful county in the men's sport for years. So Cavan and football have always had a great relationship.
5: Absolutely, and people of Cavan love Gaelic football. Even when times are tough and aren't going great, there's still always a massive support, and people are always interested to see how the teams are getting on. And, you know, if people move away to Australia or to America, there's still a huge passion for Gaelic football in Cavan and want to see the teams doing well. So, yeah, look, as a player, you want to do the best you can all the time, but I suppose then when there's a crowd at your game as well, it kind of pushes you on and gives you that bit more edge of excitement as well.
4: How's the game changed over the decade and a bit that you've been playing?
5: Yeah, well, for me, genuinely, driving into Healy Park and Home on Sunday for the final, I actually thought kind of, whoa, like there's such a more push like on getting attendance at games, and you know, you pull up to the bus, there's a fan zone, there's pictures, there's young girls with flags. The interest levels have skyrocketed. Like there's a genuine buzz about ladies games and about ladies finals, which is really, really nice to see as well. I suppose the game itself, the level of professionalism has upped something serious from when I started. You know, most teams, I'd imagine, at senior level are wearing the GPS now, and the stats are looked at, and there'd be video analysis after games and before whoever you're playing next. Nutrition plays a big factor as well. There's psychologists available if you want to talk to them. And genuinely, when I started playing, none of that would have been in place.
4: You're a PE teacher, and obviously there's the time off you have in the summer as well. So do you find your profession goes well with the sport you love?
5: Absolutely. I think they probably go hand in hand with each other. Even we finish school at 4 o'clock. Do you know, it gives you time to get home and get yourself set for training. I know there's girls there that work in Dublin and they're in the office now till 5 or 5:30, and they're literally straight into the car and rushing down the road to make training on time. So thankfully, it kind of suits it in that way. We actually train on a Wednesday, and in school we have a half day on a Wednesday, so it means you've a bit of time to yourself as well before you go out the door to training. And then I suppose as it heats up in the summer months, you know, things kind of up a little bit and the demands, and you've time, you know, as you say, you have time to go to the gym and to get all those bits done and to get your sleep and all of that in. So yeah, they do, they work well together.
4: What's the other subject you do?
5: Science and biology.
4: Very good. Yeah, the human body. Yeah. And the human body is an interesting place to go, Sinead, because when you were 13, you were diagnosed as having type 1 diabetes. So maybe before we get into the journey of being a sports person with type 1 diabetes, what is type 1 diabetes for any of us who don't exactly know?
5: Yeah, so I suppose it's an autoimmune condition. Essentially, my pancreas just decided to stop working. So normally, someone who doesn't have type 1 diabetes, when they eat food or are stressed or whatever it is, their blood sugars are maintained because their pancreas releases a hormone called insulin, so it keeps their blood sugars level. And then, of course, because my pancreas doesn't do that, I have to give myself injections of insulin. Some people will use a pump to give themselves insulin, but I inject it myself. So every time before I eat, I would give myself an injection of insulin. And then there's other factors that you might need to take it throughout the day as well.
4: So when you're a teenager and you're having maybe strange symptoms, what were you experiencing?
5: Yeah, so I actually do kind of distinctly remember it. I was in first year in secondary school, and the big stark reminder I have is the thirst. It was unbelievable. Like, you can see Diabetes Ireland do campaigns about raising awareness about people to go get tested, and thirst is always there. And it was mad, the amount of water I was drinking, and still this outrageous thirst and the feeling of that. And then, of course, the knock on of that, you're going to the bathroom more. I'd lost weight, and I suppose fatigue. I was tired as well. It was just after Christmas, in first year. And it probably went on for a little while, a number of weeks, before I probably wasn't really mentioning it to anyone that much, that that's how I felt. I suppose starting secondary school, it's a big change too. So, you know, you could have put it down a little bit to that. But then it just got to the point I just was sick. I was actually vomiting sick, and Mum brought me to the doctor and they sent me to A&E and they diagnosed me then a little while later.
4: Was it upsetting? Were you panicked? Because you might not have been sure what was going on.
5: Yeah. Well, look, Dad's brother, my uncle Jared, is a type 1 diabetic as well. So not that I knew that much about it at the time, but I was aware of that. So I suppose he was a good knowledge to have as well. And initially, when you have questions and that, to kind of ask them. upset. I don't know, upon reflection, if I knew really what was involved, I probably would have been. When you're 13 and that, and you're diagnosed with this, you're just kind of, it is what it is type thing. I suppose as the weeks and months went on, then it kind of really kicked in as to what it would involve.
4: So you're then following this path of injecting yourself every day and regulating your blood sugars. So when you then start playing intercounty football for Cavan, what would the day-to-day be when you're playing Gaelic football and also trying to regulate your type 1 diabetes?
5: Yeah, so it's really hard. I do always say that it doesn't stop me doing anything, and it doesn't, but it definitely makes things harder. I suppose, you know, there's a big focus now in intercounty football and carb loading and getting yourself right and getting yourself fixed, but then if I eat more carbohydrates, that is a massive knock-on effect for my blood sugar levels. So it's trying to balance that, and it's trying to get that right. I suppose it doesn't change that much. Obviously, before I eat, I need to take insulin. And then it's important for me to try and make sure I don't have any fast-acting insulin on board for training or for matches. So it can stay in your system for about 2 hours. So you kind of want to have eaten and have your insulin and that taken, so it'll be gone from your system so that your sugar levels won't drop when you start to exercise. So I take like a kind of long-acting insulin in the morning and at night. So it kind of is background. So it's just there all the time. And then before I eat, I take the fast-acting insulin, which is what you kind of want to have out of your system before you start to exercise, because you don't want that drop, because that drop means you have to stop exercising and then you have to go and get sugar of some sort. So that can make early morning trainings, that can be tricky, because you'd obviously have to eat beforehand and then you want that to be out of your system. But other than that, look, I suppose anyone who's played at me pays no heed anymore. I just have a little bag on the sideline, and if I feel funny at all, I'll just run over and check my blood sugars. So I have a continuous glucose monitor, which is amazing, what technology can do. So you can wear it on your arm or on your stomach, and it's connected to your phone. So then it gives you your reading, so you don't need to be pricking your finger all the time. There's a distance range on it, though, is the only thing. So it can lose coverage, and it doesn't give you your reading, but you can prick your finger in a matter of seconds and you can sort yourself out.
4: So can physical activity or playing intercounty football maybe send your blood sugar haywire in a high way and in a low way?
5: Yeah, absolutely. Sunday just gone, we played the Ulster final, and it was 20-something degrees, so ordinarily heat would drop a diabetic's blood sugars, kind of hot temperatures. So before the game, we were warming up, and I was trying to keep an eye on them, and they were kind of dropping a little bit. So I just took a little bit of Lucozade Sport, and then at halftime, they were 19. And like, to put that into context, if you tested your sugars now, they'd probably be about 5.
4: Oh.
5: Yeah, so they were really, really high. It's not infrequent for that to happen. There's adrenaline and there's lots of things going on match day, and that would drive them up as well. So look, you take an injection, you take a little bit of insulin, and then by the time the final whistle comes, they should be somewhat back down to normal.
4: So when you have high blood sugars, you take insulin to break it down. And when you've got low blood sugars, you take a bit of sugar, Haribo gums or Lucozade.
5: Yeah, absolutely. So the other side of that then is generally players will be trying to take some sort of carbohydrates on board at halftime, like jellies or energy gels or Lucozade. So for me to do that, then I'll have to take more insulin as well. So yeah, it can be a tricky balancing act, but it's very doable.
4: Look, we're not robots, okay, Sinead? And I'm sure there's been times in your life in your college or whatever, or that, you know, you might not be perfect. So if you're not perfect, when do complications kick in, and how does it feel? How does it affect you when you're not completely on side with dealing with type 1?
5: Yeah, well, to be honest, I'd say it's next to near impossible to be a perfect type 1 diabetic. I think there's 42 confirmed factors that can affect your blood sugars, like sleep, stress, temperature, exercise. So if anyone can get it 100% right all the time, fair play to them. I suppose in the immediate effect, if your sugars are high, you'll feel really thirsty. If I was playing a game or exercising, your legs, your muscles in your legs might feel kind of tight. But in the immediate effect, you can keep going. It's not too bad. If they were low, you do need to get sugar on board straight away. In terms of, there can be terrible side effects if your blood sugars are high for a sustained period of time. So I suppose every time I go to the diabetic clinic, they do an average blood sugar reading. So it's important to try and get that within a certain range. Just there can be complications, and bad ones too, that you don't want to get.
4: Like serious health complications.
5: Yeah, like there'll be diabetics who've lost limbs or who've lost toes. It can really affect your eyesight, the nerves behind your eyes, the blood vessels behind your eyes. So I'd go for a retina screening once a year as well, and they just kind of keep an eye and keep on track of that.
4: It's a frustrating thing possibly that we all want to switch off at times, Sinead, and there's the constant monitoring.
5: It is constant, yeah. I honestly don't really remember life before it, so I feel that's just it. I don't leave the house without both insulin and jellies. They're just in my pocket or in my bag all the time, so if I have a high or a low, I can sort it out. Yeah, there's times where I'd love a day or a week of not having to think about it. But I suppose at the end of the day, it's my body, and if I yes. want it to work right, I just have to do it.
4: Do the injections hurt?
5: And sometimes, if you inject maybe too close, one after another, it can hurt. So that's another thing. I suppose we're told at the clinic it's so important to interchange your injection sites to make sure that doesn't happen.
6: This week on Diverted, it's the series finale, Argentina Part 2. It's been emotional, but my hitchhiking journey finally comes to an end, and I finally, kind of, come to terms with the fact that I missed out on the Buenos Aires celebrations after the 2022 World Cup.
7: A lot of people who I haven't seen since the World Cup would just greet you with, "We won the World Cup." 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It's like, instead of hello, you go, "Hey, we won the World Cup."
6: We'll also be speaking to people in the Welsh regions of Patagonia.
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0: On Off the Ball.
4: I'm a Tottenham Hotspur fan, and obviously they've had a good week, but one of their big players for the 80s and 90s, a guy called Gary Mabbitt, he was diagnosed with type 1 diabetes when he was 17 and went on to have a full career with Tottenham Hotspur and lifted the FA Cup in 1991, and like he's still going great guns. Is your advice, your message coming in here today, Sinead, to say that you can have a full life and you can have a full sporting life as a type 1 diabetic?
5: Absolutely. There's absolutely no reason why you can't. Yes, I'd be lying if I didn't say it will be a little trickier. It'll take a little bit more thinking and managing and planning. But it shouldn't stop you doing anything you want to do. Not just in your sporting life, in any aspect of life. There's no reason why I can't, or anyone with type 1 diabetes can't do what everyone else is doing. As I say, you have to be organised and you have to be planned. But definitely you can do everything.
4: Do you have any observations around type 2 diabetes? Do you feel that, would you be of the opinion that that's more based on people's lifestyles and maybe their lifestyles not being the best that they could be?
5: Well, I suppose it sometimes is. There's more research happening now that it's not always the case. It's probably a little bit frustrating, maybe a lack of knowledge out there. People just hear the term diabetes and they sometimes think it's your fault. You know, you maybe didn't exercise or you didn't eat properly or you didn't keep an eye on your diet, and as a result you have this condition, and that bothers me a little bit because they're very different. As I said, type 1 diabetes is an autoimmune condition, so there's absolutely nothing I or anyone with
4: it's genetic
5: could have done. Yeah, it's not always genetic.
4: Okay.
5: So again, more research is showing that there's people who have type 1 diabetes and they don't know anyone, and no family members have it. But yeah, in my case, obviously dad's brother had it, so it is genetic on for me, but yeah, it's just, there's any amount of autoimmune conditions and they just happen for whatever reason. But yeah, I suppose, look, there's similarities in terms of blood sugar control, but they're very different at the same time.
4: But there's a labelling there that can be a bit of frustration
5: yeah.
4: in society, you feel.
5: Yeah, definitely. I know when I was diagnosed at first, I suppose there mightn't have been as much broadcast about diabetes back then as there is now, and I suppose people probably did have a bit of, oh God, you must have had so much sugar, you know, as a child, and
4: so
5: I didn't.
4: Did you get a bit of judgment coming on?
5: Yeah, sure, there was a little bit,
4: yeah.
5: But you're going to get
4: yeah,
5: that.
4: You are.
5: You're going to get that
4: yeah.
5: all the time. I don't pay any heed to it, and I think there's much more knowledge about it now that people realise the difference.
4: And would you be invested in talking to people, giving people advice, young people who might have just been diagnosed, look, it's okay, It'll be all right, just follow the rules.
5: Yeah, and it will. I suppose it's not that I never talked about it, but a couple of years I did do just an article about it for Diabetes Ireland, and you know, people were getting on to me after that. Would you speak to my daughter or to my son? And like, for anyone who's newly diagnosed, it can be so overwhelming, especially if you don't have a family member or don't know someone with it. Like, the change to your life is absolutely massive. And I suppose the age plays a factor too. Like, I was 13, so while I was still somewhat a child, I was still old enough to realise and to kind of do it myself. as we're like, there's people diagnosed at 1 and 2 years of age, like that's really difficult, and that can be really, really hard for their parents because it's essentially they're in charge of it and they can't see how the child feels. You know, the child's not old enough to tell them. So there's a lot of figuring out and it can be scary. But once people get the hang of it, it is okay.
4: So advice for anybody that is going through this is, and if they're maybe of a certain age where they do know what's going on, is just to get all the support that they can get.
5: Yeah, like just ask the questions. Yeah. You know, I know everyone would be linked up to a clinic in some of the hospitals. I'm in Cavan General Hospital and there's a diabetic nurse that's been there since I was diagnosed and she's absolutely amazing. I can contact her and ask her any questions that I have at any stage. And I suppose I'd always say to the kids in school, do you know that I have diabetes, and just to let them know, and there's kids in every school across the country with type 1 diabetes, and you can do what you want. Do you know, it's not going to stop you doing anything.
4: And from a dietary perspective, you're also celiac. So how does being a celiac and a diabetes type 1 can dovetail, as it were?
5: Yeah, so I sometimes wonder what's worse or what's
4: right.
5: better, should I say.
4: Okay.
5: I know, it's just, I suppose.
4: What can you not do when you're a celiac? What can you not eat?
5: So your bread, your pasta, your cereals, your biscuits, your sauces. When you're at home and you're cooking for yourself, it's absolutely perfect. There's gluten-free versions of everything. It just becomes a problem, or can be tricky, maybe when you're eating out. You're putting a lot of trust in the restaurant that they're telling you it's gluten-free, and it is gluten-free. And then just sometimes, depending on where you go on holidays, and what countries you go to, some are very good and have very good knowledge of gluten-free and of celiac, and others not so much. So you can have a piece of chicken and salad for maybe a week solid, depending on where you are.
4: So if you eat the wrong thing with celiac, is that, once again, is that going to affect you? Are you going to feel off?
5: Yeah, now, very fortunately, like, again, it's another autoimmune condition, so it is doing damage, and we shouldn't be eating it at all. But if I was to eat a little bit of cross-contamination or that, thankfully, I don't actually feel that sick. I'd be a little bit bloated and have pains in my stomach, but there's definitely celiacs who would be so, so, so unwell and could be bedbound for a number of days. So it is a really serious condition as well.
4: So celiac, type 1 diabetes, look, you're in a great, profession P in biology, like it's a really healthy profession to be as a teacher in. But do you have to manage their mind with all of this, with all the stuff that you have to deal with, I suppose, every day?
5: I don't really think about it.
4: Okay.
5: To be honest with you, if I sat down and thought about all that was going on and all you had to plan, it probably would be a little bit overwhelming. People joke that I've traits of OCD, and I suppose that level of organisation and planning probably comes from all of that. You know, making sure you have snacks. Obviously, if your sugars drop, you need to eat. You might be out and about. There might be nothing gluten-free suitable for you to eat, so you need to have something with you. So it's just a matter of being highly organised, and I probably was always like that anyway. Thankfully, yes, absolutely, for anyone who has both or who has one or the other, or there's lots of other things people have too. And if you did stop and think about it, it is overwhelming. But I'm used to it now at this stage, and as I said, I don't really remember beforehand. So look, it's grand. It's fine.
4: P teacher, secondary school, biology as well. How is the space when it comes to young girls or young men, young boys playing sport? Participation rates, is that growing for you? Are you seeing, like, you know, people are really getting involved and being active more, or is it still a real challenge?
5: You probably have both,
4: okay,
5: to be honest. I suppose the age group in secondary school from about 13 to 17, 18 is where you'd see the biggest drop off. I suppose in team sports, it becomes kind of the age where you're a parent, oh, maybe I'm not as good as that person, or, you know, you're going to train all the time and then you're not getting played at the match at the weekend. So the knock-on effect of that, and not just in GAA, across the board, is maybe the young person wants to stop and wants to drop out. I suppose in recent years, there's probably a bigger uptake of actually going to the gym, which is brilliant. People kind of realise, oh, maybe I don't actually enjoy that. I was forced to go to Gaelic football training as a child and I don't actually like it, but I do appreciate the importance of exercise, so I'll join my local gym. So I suppose once they turn 16, you know, they can go to the gym and can exercise that way. It's hit and miss. There's still people who don't exercise at all. But I suppose when I started teaching, it's probably improved a little bit. There's kind of more focus on being healthy and the importance of exercise, and that probably has a knock-on effect then.
4: Are there things we can do as a society to make it better?
5: Well, I suppose being role models for the younger people in your life, You know, if you've kids, like the importance of getting them out and getting them out of the house, going, like simple things, going for a walk, going for a little hike or going for a swim in the sea or whatever it is. And, you know, they'll then realise the benefits of it and how you can feel so much better afterwards. So I suppose showing them that it's the way forward and it's what to do.
4: Ladies Gaelic football, I was at the league launches and one of the kind of the themes that I got out of the interviews I was doing, Sinead, was that players, because they're, like yourself, working so hard on their physical condition now and there's a real much improved professionalism in ladies Gaelic football, that they want to see a bit more physicality in the game. Is that something you would agree with?
5: Yeah, definitely. And it can be hit and miss too on the referee, depending on what you can and can't do in terms of physicality. But I suppose from when I started playing to now, like every single intercounty player is in the gym and is probably in the gym two or three times a week on top of their field sessions. So they're stronger and they're better conditioned. So they're probably better able to take those tackles. So it would be good. Definitely, I suppose in the past, there was very little contact and maybe that was for, you know, to prevent injuries and whatnot. But definitely, any intercounty team now, the girls are well conditioned, so it would be great to see it for sure.
4: And the tackle itself, maybe even to change the kind of the way it's interpreted.
5: Yeah, it's a grey area, do you know, in terms of what some people count as a tackle and what others don't, and that can be tricky. I suppose you're taking the first couple of minutes of the game to see what does the referee allow as a tackle and not. And I know they're only human too and they're trying their best and it's their interpretation of it. But definitely everyone's conditioned well now and will be well able to deal with a little bit more physicality.
4: We've seen in Camogie the scores controversy, which is hopefully coming to an end. How is player welfare in ladies Gaelic football compared to when you started with Cavan to now?
5: There's been a huge change. Massive, really, to be honest. I suppose when I started playing, you just rocked up the train and you played and you didn't think too much about it. Now, like as I mentioned before, do you know, we've a choice of food after training. There's an option to have a take-home meal on a Wednesday night because you're obviously late home if you want for your lunch or dinner on a Thursday evening, which is absolutely huge. I suppose the LGFA have worked so hard at kind of incorporating expenses. It does flag as an issue still, but even like we get nutrition expenses, you know, travel expenses as well. So it's definitely improved massively.
4: And you've somebody with an app to help you with the blood sugar when you're playing during a game.
5: Yeah, so the app is on my phone. So I don't, no need to click Anthony, you just hit the side button and you can see your blood sugar straight away. Slightly problematic if I'm too far away. It doesn't
4: work. You're in the opponent's
5: so I'm like
4: 20 meter line.
5: Someone might need to come running around beside me. But no, look, it's grand. And if you're back beside them for a minute or two, it'll pick back up again.
4: Monaghan on the first day of the championship. I mean, I've read about the Cavan Monaghan rivalry in the men's game. Is it tasty in the ladies' game?
5: Yeah, it definitely is. I suppose we played Monaghan in the Ulster semi-final this year. And it was a really, really tough game. I think they were 11 points up, maybe 10 minutes into the game. And they had a super, super start, showing the team that they are. And we were very fortunate to come back. So now, yeah, we have them again in the group stages. So yeah, there's a massive rivalry. I suppose those bordering counties, there's naturally always going to be a rivalry, and it probably definitely is the same in the men. So yeah, it'll be another good competitive affair.
4: So Cavan, what's the goal now going forward, to get back into senior?
5: Yeah, definitely. It's very doable. You know, we've shown good form so far this year. In terms of the league, I suppose we were disappointed as a county to be relegated to Division 3. We competed hard in Division 2 for a long number of years and we lost two Division 2 finals, and we felt, you know, if we could get to Division 1, it would have helped us then in championship at senior level to be playing the league at that higher grade. So when we got relegated last year to Division 3, it definitely was a disappointment, but we were very happy that we got straight back up. So we'll be back competing in Division 2 next year. And I suppose then the knock-on effect is that you want to push back up to senior level. As I said, the underage in Cavan Ladies is absolutely outstanding. There's a number of girls have stepped straight onto the senior panel this year and are starting in big, massive positions and showing what they can do. So the talent is definitely within the county. It's just about having it out and showing it on the field now.
4: Ladies Gaelic football's had the Hooter for years. Would you like to see anything that's been in the men's game now come into the ladies' game, like two pointers, for example?
5: Should that be savage? Yeah, it'd be great. Not that I'd be getting any of them, but it would be super. Like, there's lots of ladies footballers who'll be well able to kick them. We've Lauren McVitie there at centre forward, and she's a great long range shooter. And Aisling Sheridan and Aisling Gilson, and among other girls as well. And you know, I suppose it'd encourage girls to shoot from a little bit further out. Same as with the men's, if that option was there. But the hooter's great. I've always loved the hooter. I know there's a bit of controversy in the men's game about when the hooter goes off and what's allowed after it, but yeah, I love it. I love that you can see the countdown if there's a clock, that you know exactly how long's left, that it's not interpretational. Will there be 2 minutes, 5 minutes, 6 minutes added on, that you can see it exactly. So the hooter we'll keep, and if we could get two pointers, that'd be great as
4: the
5: well.
4: The 3v3 or the 4v3, but that kind of thing?
5: I don't know about that.
4: Okay.
5: I suppose naturally the ladies game generally isn't that defensive. I know in the men's football it was getting somewhat boring to watch. I suppose Ulster games in particular were very defensive, or were known for being very defensive. I don't think it's such a problem in the ladies game. I suppose naturally we kind of play more open football. So I think we're okay as we are.
4: You've had a great run as an association, and you had like 40,000-50,000 people at Croke Park for finals. What are your ambitions remaining in the game of ladies Gaelic football, Sinead, as you, I suppose, get into the later years of your career with Cavan?
5: Yeah, look, I'm definitely on the other end of it. You just love to leave Cavan in the best place it can be for what's coming through. Like, obviously it's everyone who's competing and who's competing next again at intermediate level. It's everyone's goal to be in Croke Park on All-Ireland final day, and it's no different for us. We'd absolutely love to be there. If it doesn't happen this year, you know, hopefully it'll happen soon. Genuinely, Cavan ladies are definitely a senior team. I know we were there for a long number of years and we didn't really push on, but since then, like, the success underage has just been pushing and pushing and pushing. So with all of that, you know, and the more professionalism and all of that together, I do feel for Cavan to succeed, we need to get back up to senior level and to really push on at that.
4: We've come to the end of this edition of Settle In and Off the Ball. Settle In brought to you by Guinness 00, proud partners of Croke Park and the GA. Sinead Green, it's been an absolute pleasure. Thank you so much for sharing your journey with us, both in terms of life's challenges and the success you've had with that, and also your Gaelic football journey too. So thank you so much for coming in to the Off the Ball studio here.
5: Thank you. Thanks for having me.
3: Settle In on Off the Ball. 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

The NBA playoffs are underway, and now you can trade every game on Kalshi. 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
1: Craig, you're here this weekend. You come every year for, I think, the ride in Kilkee. Can you tell us a little bit about it?
2: The Get Back Challenge? Yeah, I've been coming since 2008. And it's been a ride since normally up until last year from Limerick to Doonbeg. And now the course has changed. It raises money for inner city kids in Limerick. I know Brian McGann, who's the organizer and founder of it, and I got to be kind of fond of Western Ireland or Ireland. So it's been, I love coming here, except when I got off the plane yesterday, it was a little rainy.
1: I've got to say, I've heard you talk about Ireland before, and like we get a lot of people that come here and go, oh, you know, I really like coming, but you back that up. You come back every year, and you act like there's a genuine warmth about it.
2: Every time I come back, I wish I wasn't.

0: having to leave because I come here last 2 weeks on average at one time, but you can't see. There's a lot to see in Ireland. Plus, I like golfing, bike riding. There's surf. But the golfing's epic, and it's great bike riding here. It's actually very similar to French riding. You got tiny little roads, steep hills. If you stay away from the big roads, there's almost no traffic, and beautiful farms. Yeah, I like it. I've always had good interaction with people here, and it's just the weather could be improved, but then again, I see LA, Los Angeles, great weather. I wouldn't want to be there.
1: It's funny you mentioned about Ireland's tradition of cycling. The peak of your time coincided with the peak of our greatest riders ever. So there is this core of Irish cycling fans who are really mad into the sport. And I wondered if maybe there is the relationship you have with those fans is different from the ones in France or Italy. But then I suspect that all over Europe you happen to be kind of around at a golden time for cycling.
0: Well, I love France because it's the Tour de France, and probably the Nissan Classic back in '86 was my first time here. So, obviously, I think the first four or five times was for bike racing. So it was right during Sean Kelly's and Stephen Roche's career. So that is, I think Ireland. My grandmother's family is from County Cork. Everybody says it's from County Cork, but. Yeah, it's a big county, but that's for real. And but I'm a golfer, and I was definitely fell into golf like in '85, '86.
1: All right.
0: So every time I came here the first time, we would ride through Lahinch, and I was looking at the golf course, not the road. So your golf courses are legendary, and the surfing is really good. I'd surf a little bit, too big a waves for me usually, but. No, there's, and people are really, people are friendly. I love the music. I mean, a lot of Irish in America, and I think it goes back and forth. But it's like people love London, England, Ireland. To me, it's, you speak English a little bit, yeah. Gaelic. I'm teasing about that. But yeah, I have fun every time I come here, and I enjoy it. It seems less stressful for me.
1: That's good, because at the moment we're kind of, it seems, at the center of a lot of stress in the world of cycling with the EGM this weekend, where Pat McQuaid needs to get enough votes from the clubs to go forward again as Ireland's representative to the UCI. We were wondering if it was a complete coincidence that you happened to be here this week, or if actually you'd timed your visit to have some kind of influence over those guys who are going to go and sit as delegates of their clubs.
0: No, I mean, coincidence. I mean, I think Pat was supposed to be, or thought he was going to be voted in April. So this is, I agreed to do this long before. I'm not going there. I'm not. No, I would like to see a process that's democratic, and I think people should be able to vote. I like that the clubs are and the people are voting, not just the delegates and the other countries. I mean, it's ideally that's where you get down to, is a people vote.
1: Obviously, you wrote the open letter to Pat, and the last time you were here, we spoke, and you were saying that at that stage you thought the UCI should be disbanded. Do you believe it's possible that a reconstituted UCI might actually be a way forward for the sport, or do you still kind of think that actually the best thing to do is draw a line, start again?
0: Well, I mean, disbanded means either one disbanded, or the management needs to be rethought. But the whole system does, because it's, to me, it is. It is an island. It's a closed world. There's no democratic process. I mean, I don't know if anybody's in cycling in the United States has voted for Steve Johnson, who's the president. I mean, it's a group of men that decide who they're going to bring in. It's a board who votes on people. So there is, and people, I mean, I just think that if you think about the basic structure of cycling, I mean, the people who ride bikes, who really love cycling, pay their fees. They pay the management. And those people were like shareholders. And they should listen to the shareholders. And people want change. And it's not specifically only, it's really not just, it's Pat just happens to be the president of the UCI right now that is going through a really, it's been going through a period that they never, and that within the UCI, never really wanted to address the issues that were going on. All I think is that they should be willing to do anything to give credibility back to cycling. That's kind of my deal. It's like, why wouldn't they say, okay, we're going to work with WADA. they did just recently. There are good people in the UCI. I believe that.
1: It's really interesting to me that after everything you've been through, you still care enough about the politics of the sport, because so many people who do the sports and excel in the sports decide afterwards that they're going to go, right, you know, I'm going to live the life of a former player, cyclist, performer, as opposed to, I care enough about this to stand up and risk my reputation and to write open letters and then to talk and talk and talk about it, because if I don't, then nobody will.
0: Well, because I actually love cycling. I actually love the Tour de France. I love racing. But the culture and the way it's been, there's no way I could actually participate or be part of it. Just can't be. It's not. In 2008, the ASO was going to break from the UCI, and that meant there was a little power structure there for quite a while. And it was, you were either in or out. There was no willingness to even listen to the riders that were pushed out of the sport. There was no willing to listen to journalists that were saying there's a problem. It was you're the enemy. And you know, I personally have been served two letters from Pat McQuaid and the UCI saying they're going to sue me for slander and libel because I said that UCI, there's corruption. The problem with cycling has been corruption. And we have a First Amendment in the United States that protects our speech, but it's the corruption is the appearance. However you think, I don't know what that means. If people don't understand that, if you're giving a donation as an athlete to a governing body, that was not publicly announced. That was had nothing to do. That was discovered through investigative journalism. It was so that's the stuff that creates lack of confidence within the riders, within the teams, within the sport itself, and that's what bothers me.
1: Yeah, and ultimately, of course, it creates a lack of confidence in those people who like watching cycling. I don't know if you're familiar with Anto Morin, the guy who kind of was the one who discovered that on a technicality, Pat McQuaid's original rubber stamp shouldn't have been allowed, but he'd been a volunteer on the boards of Cycling Ireland for a long period of time, and he was saying to us that at the start of this year he couldn't bring himself to watch the Spring Classics, that he'd fallen out of love with the sport, that he couldn't trust this anymore. And he'd had rows with us over the years, and we were saying, look, cycling has a problem. And it gets to that point where people do just fall out of love with the sport.
0: I tiptoe back and forth into it, but I haven't fallen out of love with cycling itself. If I see a junior race, young riders racing, or even watching the tour at times, but it's not specifically target the riders themselves. It's just that knowing that there's another thing going on up here that nobody's aware of goes, oh, man, that's not good. It's just that's how I feel. And that's why I actually want I'd love to be part of cycling. And I'd like to know that it's, you know, just, you know, I don't know when it changed. I don't know where the flip was. I believe it started when the sport, the governing body, wanted to be basically, there was a commercial interest. And it has a non-profit status in Switzerland, a non-profit status, and they're acting like they own the sport. They want to own the TV rights. They want to license everybody. They want to have fees. And what do they get back? You know, that money goes towards, it's great that there's a lot of people up there doing some good work, but that money that goes for drug control should be going to an independent group that they assist with WADA and the governments to ensure that there is transparency. And then if they want to organize races, they should put that into a separate company, and that should be a separate deal than actual. This conflict of interest is just too great.
1: Again, the last time that we spoke to you was just the last few days of the Armstrong Empire before it crumbled. We kind of knew that it was coming in bits and pieces, but the whole dossier had yet to be fully released. So I haven't actually got your immediate reaction to that and to the Oprah interview and all that kind of stuff. I mean, it's just been a crazy year for cycling.
0: Well, actually, it was when I was here at that point, I have to say that I was not in the U.S., and I was here, and it literally blew me away. It just actually had no joy or anything. It was actually, it's almost not quite as, I can't compare this to 9/11, but for me, I never thought this guy would tumble. I mean, I have dealt with the guy for 10 years. I have, it is, he has cost me like energy on, you know, family life. It's just, I mean, it's affected our family so greatly that, it was like surreal. And, you know, I think God for, USADA and Travis Tigard for pursuing that, because this goes so far beyond doping. It goes so far beyond one rider. This idea, and I hear people say, level the lane. This is a level playing field. I mean, they have no clue that this, it isn't just doping. It is intimidation. It is threats. It's getting letters about, you know, shut up. It's getting, you know, just, it's so far beyond that. And that's what nobody really quite understands. I think that that will come out further. And as the government does more investigations, there's two, I think there's two cases going on right now. And who knows where it's going to fall for Lance. But he needs to be held accountable.
2: Off the ball, rugby.
3: I remember the feeling of relief rather than joy or elation when the finalists went, just because of the way the nature of the game ended. We had defended for felt like 10 minutes at the end. 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
4: big lads.
3: Big man, yeah.
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1: Did you watch the Oprah interview as it happened live? Did you kind of sit down and go, and I'm going to watch this and force myself to sit and watch it? Or did you wait a while? And
2: I was actually in San Diego, and I don't know. It's something I just, it's, you know, I don't really want to watch it. I wasn't going to watch it, and I was getting a massage, actually. And my friend came in with the computer, and then I actually planned a massage during that so I could stay away from it. But then I decided I'd watch it, and it was, you know, again, surreal, unbelievable.
1: I always felt during it that he hasn't quite cracked himself yet. He, you know, everything's fallen, the truth is out, and everybody knows it, except Lance, who still kind of is trying to manipulate Oprah and the audience with the tears on cue and all that kind of stuff. And it was a really weird thing to watch this incredible performance.
2: I don't think he is capable of cracking. He won't. He doesn't have it within him. So I don't. That's why I've been asked the last couple of days, you know, would I participate in a Truth and Reconciliation with Lance in the same room? And I'm like, no way. Not until he discloses everything that he's done. And I'm saying not just drugs. I'm talking threats, influencing other people to do stuff that is beyond sports. And so the guy, I don't think he should ever be allowed back into cycling. I would love to have his insight for the sport to help it, but it should be coming through the government. It should be as he's under oath with the feds. Not even right now, that's a form of manipulation to get himself back in as though he's trying to help the sport. He never tried to help the sport. I mean, it's always easy to look back and say, oh, I would have. It's crazy. I don't want to sound, I'm just saying it's, I just heard this, so it's a little bit, he's tumbled, but he still wants to use his perceived influence for whatever reason. I don't know.
1: You talked about it's not just doping. There's a few things that stick out from the bits and pieces that I've read and heard you talk about over the years, but the phone call to your wife when you retired was one of them. The phone call to the young writer who participated in the 60 Minutes documentary. I mean, his level of intimidation and complete ruthlessness is something that maybe we still don't fully, outside of the people who've actually borne witness to it, have a full understanding or handle on.
2: Well, it's illegal, and a lot of stuff he did is illegal, and nobody had the money to actually stand up to the guy. And I tried. It didn't work. But yeah, and that's actually the trigger for me, even for you know, I had enough information to go, shit, I don't even want to really watch this anymore. But it was Greg Strock, and it's Simeone, it was Basson before that. But it was the abuse of power. I mean, you know, even for the other riders, if they're doping, even for the doped riders, he couldn't just say that, you know, he had to even belittle the other riders. I mean, that he was just that much better. And it's just the lack of human part that I actually have to say, I don't like bullies and I won't be bullied. And that's, you know, it gets hard to live that way. Because there are big bullies in this world,
1: particularly when the entire sport is complicit in it, and that I think is the biggest crime that the UCI have participated in. That they allowed this for the best part of a decade, and in fact got rich off the back of it.
2: That's right, and that's why I haven't. You know, I still have hope because I think there are people that are really love the sport, and you know, I see ex-racers that love the sport for the racing, but it's just there's a part of there that there's a power grab. There's been a power grab in the sport, and it involved people who weren't even cyclists. I mean, if you think about it, you have some group that's outside of cycling. Now, if this was a sport that was totally owned and controlled by, like, say, Formula One, Bernie Ecclestone, I don't know what you can do. You still would have to deal with the drugs, because what the drugs are, it's not about a drug test, it's about trafficking, it's about a lot of different stuff. So but it's a sport that's always been almost a free market. I mean, there's been teams, riders have been able to go, come and go, organize, put their races on. Maybe it didn't make financial sense in the Bernie Ecclestone Formula One sense, but it made that part of the beauty of cycling was that meant I didn't have to be part of a system to come and race and win the tour. I could come and I worked my way to it. I didn't have to be in with some big, powerful owner. Didn't have to be drafted. I just had to get there and get my talent to it. So
1: it sounds to me like you're still actually very hopeful about the sport of cycling. After all of this that we, you know, there's this really difficult period of time, but that suddenly it's not a rebirth, but maybe it is actually a rebirth. Maybe that is the right thing to look forward to now.
2: I do think, Jamie Fuller and Chain Cycling Now, what that group did in the beginning of December, and Jamie continues, and we talk and all that. It's overwhelming that nothing's really, there hasn't been this immediate catalyst. But I think what's happening right now, there's internal fighting within the UCI, and there are people within the UCI realizing what's happened, what I've said, what Chain Cycling Now has been saying. It's true that the sport is not going to get better until that gets cleaned up. And that's where I'm fairly hopeful that things will. You know, I'm not naive enough to say that things aren't going to, there's always going to be people who, I don't know if there's the perfect solution for me. And all I know is I'm not going to base my life upon racing. I still love cycling, and I just got to take it a little less seriously, maybe.
1: Yeah, I don't know if that's a good thing, though, for the rest of us. Like, it's been great that you have taken it seriously, because if you didn't, then, like, if you'd rolled over and been bullied the entire time by Armstrong, then those people who were also trying to stand up to him wouldn't have had somebody to act almost as a lightning rod for the intensity.
2: Yeah, you're right. And I wouldn't have changed anything. It's just, even just recently, I've had really strange things, kind of, and it's just weird stuff.
1: From Lance?
2: No, it's just, I don't even know who it is. It's just different things. It's just, you know, because there's a perceived idea that I'm running for the president of UCI. I don't know. I don't know if, it's just my feeling that, you know, I'm aware I'm not probably well-liked at the UCI. And maybe I'm not welcomed by some race organizers, and maybe I'm not welcomed by some people in the Peloton because of my stance and that. And it's a stance of not, it's not really, it's not just a stance against drugs, it's against a system that allowed this to get there, allowed people to die, it allowed people to, literally the tragedy on the other side is nobody's ever seen that part.
1: That's is there a pinpoint, is there a time, a period in cycling that you can trace the beginnings of this? Is it the early 90s? Is that when the cesspit begins to happen?
2: Yeah, and it's a slow catch up, because I said my wife was the first person, this Johanna, Annalisa Dreyer was the wife of Johannes Dreyer, and she was an American, and he died in his sleep at 4 a.m. and my wife was the first one that she was called from Annalisa Dreyer, and that was, and we, I remember saying, are you sure it couldn't be drug related? And my wife insisted to have her do an autopsy, and they said no, it was a heart issue. And then that was 1990, then you hear a little more rumors, but it wasn't until like 93, 94. But that was, to me, it's part of like a nightmare period, because it's not just the nightmare period of that, but it was my nightmare of winning the tour and then not even able to follow the group. And I don't want to whine about it, but it's part of that was affected me pretty dramatically. You know, you win the tour, and I already got, you know, I won the tour in 86, and I got taken out by on an accident. Then I come back, and I did not feel close to what I was before, but I still won the tour two times. And I was just getting back to what I felt was 91. I felt like I was almost getting back to where I was really strong, like I was in 86, and got my rear end handed to me.
1: By EPO.
2: I believe, looking back now, absolutely. Yeah, absolutely. All the proof is there, yeah.
1: And essentially, that's when the deaths begin to become more frequent, and you hear afterwards about everybody from Pantani to a lot of other riders, and cycling allowed that to happen.
2: It did. I always think of, I think the turning, also one turning point was, I thought the irony, because I'd say, 93, we had a team meeting. We found out what the Spanish-Italian teams were doing. Riders were getting fired. They were getting salaries lowered. And I could see how these riders could... They're having to make incredibly difficult choices. And our team wouldn't do anything, wouldn't take a doctor on, which this guy was not asking, but he was asking. He's saying, either you lay off, let me make the same amount of money and race, no pressure. If you're going to put pressure, you got to deliver the help that everybody else is getting. The team wouldn't do it, but he left, and he died of a heart attack right when I retired, with a month after I retired. But at that same time, so that was quite striking. That's when I first really found out what was going on. It was 94, May of 94, Tour Romandie. And then you had Graham Obrey, who was breaking all these world records, our records. And the UCI officials, every time he upset the old guards, the Eddie Merckx record, even the Moser record, they changed the rules on him. And that guy got everything ripped apart. The Borlaug record is for that technology. The guy handmade his bikes. And I thought, and that was when they enacted this rule of the triangle. The quotes, they didn't want a nuclear arm race on technology and with bikes, but there was a bigger arm race underneath, and riders were paying Ferrari 10 to 20% of their salaries. I still remember that. That actually caused me to not even watch cycling for about 3 years until I came back to Festina, when the Festina affair. So I go away, come back, boom, Festina affair. Still come back having hope that would change anything. Then boom, boom, boom. It's, you know, that's kind of been my relationship.
1: Yeah. I can see why maybe you don't have a whole heap of hope then. You know, it's like, and it'll be hard won, whatever hope you do have.
2: I'm hopeful that there are people that want it to change. I'm not hopeful if it doesn't change. If the UCI doesn't change, I'm not hopeful. The only way I'm being hopeful is somebody takes charge of the UCI and basically agrees to separate the drug testing, totally independent, and ensure that there's checks and balances, that there is no ability to bribe, pay anybody, no conflict of interest. And I really would like to see a plea bargaining system where riders who are positive are able to kind of cop a plea and get back into racing, but by outing their whoever delivered the product. Because by then, you start taking out, somebody's delivering the pressure, somebody's putting that on the rider. Riders will willingly do it too. That's not saying they're not willing to do it, but it is a team sport, and team culture can really affect a rider. If you're not part of the team, if everybody's doing it, you're not part of it, you're out. And if you have a team that's not doing that, you're included. And so that it's a different than individual sport. It's not like somebody running and then they're going to go to their pharmacy or their family doctor and ask quietly if they're going to do it. There's an organization around it.
1: Yeah.
2: So it's a totally different dynamic.
1: And maybe that's actually the benefit of what's happened with Lance, is that we understand about that whole dynamic being there and the power of one individual to influence that.
2: Well, that's what I said. Somebody asked about this truth and reconciliation. I mean, just the idea that I heard it's Lance's friend, a journalist from bicycling, Bill Strickland, that is recommending that everybody get in a room, and ex-Tour de France winners. So why would you put ex-Tour de France winners in a room to do truth and reconciliation? You get USADA, you get WADA, you get officials in. It's not a bunch of buddies sitting around that's like, again, let's figure this out, the UCI in closed doors, and figure out the problem. Mm-hmm. It's just crazy.
1: It seems from reading all the stuff that Lance developed an obsession with you throughout the whole kind of period. One of the theories was that he kind of idolized you, and that actually when he started to cheat, you didn't go, that's grand, good man, that's okay, I accept that.
2: I only after 2001, I realized that I was being used. because he had this anger towards me. After I met him in 1990, talked to him 30 minutes. I had no clue why. I treated him with absolute respect, absolutely as nice as you could be treating people. And he still was, you know, there just was an anger to him. I couldn't figure it out. And then, you know, I said after he had cancer, I wrote him a letter and then never responded. 2 years later, boom, 6 months before the tour, he invites me to dinner. And I realized he was trying to, only afterwards, I realized that he was trying to lobby me on his side in the event that he wins, that I wouldn't question. And that's where he was wrong.
1: That obsession continues. I mean, we've spoken before about the situation with Trek, and you know, this is a business you've basically invented and you've put your life into, and you know, and I wonder, really, does the obsession stop now that Lance gets outed, or does it still continue? Are there missives sent your direction?
2: I don't know. I'm hoping. I'm moving on. I mean, I don't know what. I'm hoping that his influence on Trek, I mean, it's got to be gone. Doesn't mean he's going to stop. I don't know. But I'm trying to, you know, build a new business. I want to be in the business. I want to be in the bike business. I want to be in. That's where I have that conflict. You know, it's hard to separate a bike from not racing.
1: Yeah.
2: But I like product design. I like actually the physiology. I love that's why I said, you know, I love blending power output. I feel that there's a real easy solution to ensure the public and the sport that drugs will limit the benefits. That means young riders that aren't using, they'll be able to race. And that's what I've been talking about that for a long time.
1: People are listening now, though. That's the difference, is it?
2: Well, people might, outside the sport, that know stuff, might. But nobody within the UCI is willing to listen. I wrote a letter to Pat McQuaid in 2006 in June when he became president. I think it was 2005 or 2006.
1: This is the 8 years. So yeah, about that, yeah.
2: And just said, hey, Pat, it was probably 6 months after he was there, but just I liked his... It was actually his response to Operation Puerto. I liked his response versus Verbruggen's response. When I remember once when Zanetti died, no proof that it was doping, but he died after a dentist appointment. And so, you know, and Fanini, who was a director of Amoravita, just said, man, we got to look at ourselves in the mirror and say, what are we doing? We're all going to be dead by the time we're 50. And the response from both Armstrong and Verbruggen, almost identical, is if you don't like it, get out of the sport. That was just unbelievable to me. And then Pat came in and he made some, you know, I don't remember exactly, he made some, he was, it seemed like a really good stand on what was right to do. And I wrote him a letter and said, I'd love to just talk and see if I could, you know, I'd love to give you some ideas. And I never got a response back until he sent me a letter saying he's going to sue me. The UCI is going to sue me.
1: Not quite the response you were looking for.
2: I actually, you know, the irony is, I Derek McQuaid, I'm friends. I like Derek. I don't dislike Pat. I don't know Pat. And I think Pat, I don't know where, you know, I don't know Pat enough to even actually say anything more, but that he represents probably Verbruggen in the sense that that's maybe why I'm critical, because things that haven't changed, you know. And I have to say that Pat, if you take two worlds, this is how I think. In many ways, cycling has done more than any sport, period, on doping. And it's the testing, everything is so far advanced. The thing I don't understand is that there are holes and loopholes that indicate that it isn't transparent and there's favoritism. And the irony is, I think this sport could thrive. And we're spending the money, and it's better. It's better for the sport, because it's the drug. You could actually hide every drug positive you want, but it'll be a police arrest. It'll be investigators investigating. That's how things come out. So why wouldn't the governing body want to make sure that they're doing everything so there's no finger pointing? That's really what I would love to see.
1: Yeah, well, hopefully we're going to get it. One last question. You mentioned your new business. Can we buy Greg LeMond bikes? Can we access your gear? How is the business going?
2: Well, I've got a trainer, the LeMond Revolution, that's a good trainer. I started at my fitness company, which I sold last September, but I'm to focus on bicycling, more focused products. So it could be in a year, 6 months. I don't know. I'm hoping. I mean, it's like I'm hoping. I'm planning on it. It's just that getting everything going, new company, it takes a lot of effort and time. But I'll have a bike out at one point. One a form of a bike, at least.
1: Well, nothing's ever stopped you before, so I'm really looking forward to that. Thanks a million.
2: Yeah, thank you. Thank you.
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1: Okay, we're turning our attention to the life and times of the late, great Gerry Kiernan. I'm delighted to say we have Ciarán Maguíon with us. We're going to hear from Ciarán Cunningham, chief sports writer of The Star, in just a moment as well. But, Ciarán, I want to start with you. You had a very deeply personal relationship with Gerry Kiernan, who was your coach through a very important formative time of your career. Tell us a little bit about him, will you?
2: I swore to myself I would try to stay composed for this. I had a few phone calls yesterday and I cried through them all. So I'll really try to not get too teary. To be honest, trying to even sum Gerry up in words, I'm no person of literature or anything like that. I'm a sports person, and wasn't quite as good with my words as Gerry was himself. But for me and personally, and for all the athletes that Gerry coached, he was our coach, but he was so much more than that. He was our mentor, both in athletics and in life. We all turned to him to help us through the good times and the bad. But first and foremost, he was our friend. And I feel very privileged to have been able to call him my friend. And for me personally, he was like a father figure throughout the whole time he was coaching me. And he's going to be missed dearly. He was a special man. There'll be nobody else quite like him. And I feel that I'm truly lucky to have had him in my life. I think I said in a tweet, I didn't know what way to put down words about Gerry, but I feel like in life you come across a lot of different people, but only a handful of those people will really make such an impact on you that they leave a lasting legacy. And I think the words I used was that they leave imprints in your heart, and Gerry meant the world to me, and he's left a legacy in me. He made me the person that I am today and the athlete that I am today in many ways, and he's irreplaceable.
1: I think you did pretty good with your words there. I think anybody listening will kind of immediately sense the bond that you had. The bit where, you know, in the worst American high school sports movies, the coach is always this draconian person with a stopwatch and a whistle, and they shout and they scream. And we certainly saw a little bit of that, I think, of his personality in TV. But what we didn't really get to know was the hinterland of other stuff that he had, the bit that made him far more than just a coach, the bit where he could actually legitimately engage with you and be a mentor and be a father figure. And that's the bit that has emerged really very clearly in the pictures that have been painted over the last 24 hours since the news broke yesterday. So he just had a wide field of interest that I suspect meant that he could kind of have conversations with you which were about athletics but not really about athletics, and sometimes were not at all about athletics but actually really were.
2: To be honest, I felt like our conversations were never about athletics. I'm not really a student of the sport in the way that I don't really care what anybody's doing. I don't know the history of athletics in depth. I don't study training regimes, and I really rarely have an opinion on my own training, to be honest. I have complete faith in my coach, and I just want them to tell me what to do. And I think Gerry fully appreciated that with me, that he said jump, I jump. And like so many of the people in his life, I waited on Gerry's every word, because he was somebody whose words meant so much to me. He carried himself with such a gravity, but he never seemed out of reach to anybody. I don't quite know how he managed to be so able to connect with everybody, from athletes like me. I was only 19, 20 at university, to his peers and some of the older generation that he would meet, to little tiny kids. He was absolutely fantastic with the little ones. The guys would bring their kids to training, and the kids would watch us run around. Brian and Grania Coleman's kids would often be there, and they'd be cheering us on as we went around the field in Belfield with their granda Mert. And Gerry just had a really special affinity for kids as well, and he absolutely loved them, and you could see that it just brought out the absolute light in him. And I don't know how he did that. And I didn't know Gerry as a teacher, in the sense that he actually was a teacher. That was his profession. he was certainly a teacher to me, but even seeing over the last few days students writing about Gerry and the impact that he had on their life, like many people won't remember teachers, but he was clearly a teacher that meant so much to so many students.
1: Yeah, I can imagine that. I can imagine those English classes. How did you end up working with him? Did you seek him out when you went to Belfield? How did that all come about? Like, was that an arranged thing with the third party, or how did you end up actually being coached by Gerry Kiernan?
2: Whenever I joined university and moved to Dublin, I was coached by Eamon Christie, who was my first coach. And unfortunately, Eamon became unwell and couldn't coach me any longer. And Eamon came to me and we had a chat, and he was like, I'll help you find another coach to help you, because he wasn't able to. And Gerry was, we made a list, and Gerry was actually the one that Eamon was like, I think Gerry's the best. And my boyfriend at the time was coached by Gerry. I knew him well because I would pop around to their training sessions, because he trained in UCD and I was studying there in my first year. So I knew Gerry well from just popping down to the sessions. I loved his company even then, before he was my coach. I always found him a very fascinating man. And so I approached Gerry, and it was actually at, I'm pretty sure it was like the road race in Raheny or something like that. And I asked him, would he be my coach? Would he coach me? And he didn't say yes. he said, I feel like the words have failed me over the, I'm trying to remember what he said. I'll have to ask the guys, because I feel like that's the thing he says. He's like, I will give you guidance, or I'll give you advice, or something like that. And I was like, oh no, this is like him saying softly that he doesn't want to coach me. And I looked to John, and he was like, no, you're okay, you're in.
1: All right, that was it. So, that was the nod.
2: So that was Gerry taking me under his wing, and that's how he became my coach.
1: And like, look, the other thing is, he was sparky, certainly as a TV analyst, and very hard, particularly on athletes that he knew who he felt weren't performing at their levels. Was there an element of tough love almost ingrained in that coaching?
2: I always find this funny. Like, Gerry's the man. If you asked Gerry's opinion, he gave you his opinion, which was always something that I find so fascinating. When people got so annoyed at him, I was like, don't ask him. He calls a spade, and that's how it is. And it was exactly how it was at training. I often laughed. I do think the guys took more of the harsh brunt than us girls, whenever it came to it, in particular me. He never was very, very hard cutting on me. I do think I was possibly treated a little softer. I can remember him turning to some of the guys and just telling them, and we often put on a voice when we describe Gerry, and he's just like, you're fat. That's it. That's you told. You're too heavy. He would never have said such a thing to me. He certainly told me if he thought

0: The NBA playoffs are underway, and now you can trade every game on Kalshi. 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Trade on anything.
1: Defensive whenever I was in UCD, if anybody would come near him to give him grief about an analysis that he did on the GAA or rugby, I was ready to jump to his defense and be like, don't you dare speak to my coach like that, because it happened on occasion. He was a tough ticket to many people, but no, he had a heart of gold.
2: And Ciara, would you, very early on, have been having conversations with him about your ambition of being a European class, about reaching the Olympics, about that? Was that always a very open kind of, these are our targets and this is expected?
1: Jerry was the type of person that I wasn't really the one to ever say that these are my goals. I believe that actually he was the person that gave me that ambition that I could achieve that. I always knew that I was a good runner. And when he took me on, he told me openly and honestly, it's like, I'm nervous about coaching you because you're so talented. That I'm nervous about knowing what to do. And there's something so honest about that that I appreciated, that this was a journey that we were going to go on together, that he had to discover me as an athlete and as a person, and that we were going to tread that path. And there's that honesty that I fully appreciated, because you don't know for sure exactly what to do in life. You try your best. And every single time I went out there, I tried my best, and Jerry did that for me. He certainly told me that I'm as good as any other athlete out there, and gave me a realistic goal to push on to. And he had a saying of that you shouldn't set limits on the human performance. So that was something that I always remembered, that I shouldn't set limits on myself. He was a man that just gave me such an ambition in life. And you know, it wasn't only in athletics. He encouraged us all to go out there and try our best in life, no matter what, be it in your education, be it in the arts. He loved it all. I was chatting to another athlete that Jerry coached, Elliot, and he like encouraged Elliot in everything. Even if the pursuit was possibly a distraction to athletics, he just wanted to see him happy. And it was the same for me. And even in personal relationships, I kind of have Jerry to thank for being with my partner now, Thomas, because Jerry kind of was like a little bit of a Cupid at the beginning of that. And that's probably Thomas telling me off for bringing him up. But, you know, he always spoke to me about the bigger picture. It was never the race coming up. He was like, here, you're going to be a fantastic runner, and it might not be next month or next year, but we're in this for the long run, and that you're going to be a fantastic athlete. Give it time and give yourself time. And that was an important thing to teach a young person, to have that patience. And he also taught me that I want to love this sport for the rest of my life. He certainly did. When he retired, he continued to run. I always joked to him saying, I won't do that. I will not be running at your age. And he laughed and he said, you will. He just loved being fit and loved that feeling of still being in touch with it. But for me, it was so much more. He showed me a passion that he had for athletics, that he wanted to give back. And it maybe was more than that, that he was just such a generous man altogether in his life. But he taught me that I want to love this sport, and I want to stay in this sport after, and to coach and to nurture those around you, because as Jerry's life has taught us, you're not here for a long time. You're here for a good time. And he, in his short years, certainly had a very fulfilled life.
2: Yeah, like, and has had that impact on so many people, and I've seen so many people try and express what you've done, not as articulately as you have, I have to say, the various strands of his life that all kind of seem to come together and make him the perfect coach, that like an ability to recognize that you want to be super competitive and you want to win and you want to drive yourself, but at the same time you do need that hinterland of interest so that it doesn't consume you, and it doesn't break you, and it doesn't make you fall out of love with the sport.
1: Yeah, he definitely did. And like that, like our conversations rarely spanned around athletics. It never actually was. I can't hold a full-scale conversation on athletics. I barely know my own PBs, never mind anything else or what somebody else ran. But he, whenever he did speak about athletics,

0: because it was something so passionate. He absolutely loved it. If we heard about the Ballycotton 10 once, we heard it 100 times. But you know what? I loved hearing it every time, because him reminiscing about the good old days were fantastic. Yet, you know, maybe I didn't even fully appreciate the athlete that Gerry was. Now that he's gone, people are posting what he achieved, and you're like, sub 4 minute miler and a 2:12 marathon runner, and there was more than 2:12 in Gerry. He ran that on a warm day in LA, and he did tell us he cramped up in the last few miles. So you're like, what would have happened? And yeah, he's certainly a man who he just gave. He gave and gave and gave. I had said before little things about him that make me laugh. Like, he absolutely loved animals, in particular cats. And he would carry cat food in his bag in case he saw a stray cat that he thought needed some food. And he certainly did that whenever he was in Italy. He would tell us about how there would be a cat and dog waiting for him, and he would give them feed. I can remember a fond memory of him picking up a cat on his alleyway who looked exactly like his cat, but it wasn't Quasi, and it gave him a little bit of a scalp about the head. And I think Gerry had a little bit of wine in him at that point. And me and Thomas we didn't know what to do. We were just laughing. He goes, "Oh, perhaps it isn't Quasi." And he just walked on. And, you know, his heart was just filled with so much generosity for absolutely everybody that he met. He gave time to everyone. And he didn't suffer fools lightly, for sure.
1: No.
0: He didn't take anything sitting down. But his kindness knew no bounds.
1: Kieran, stay with us, will you? I want to bring in Kieran Cunningham here, the chief sports writer with the Star. Kieran, the coffee shop that Kira mentions there features, I think, in a piece that you've tweeted. You might have had your last meeting with him there. That was part of his daily routine.
2: Yeah, probably the last. Every time I met Gerry, well, other than a few times around RTE or whatever, would have been there, Bucato and Ranla. And, you know, it was part of it, like, as Kira mentions there, like, Gerry, you know, I'd arranged to meet him to talk about something that was associated with athletics, like coming up to an Olympics, or maybe to talk about Kira or John Travers or some of his other athletes. But you'd end up talking about everything under the sun, because that's the way Gerry was. And one of the things he had was, he was a huge Italophile. Like, himself and his partner Ursula had a place near Lake Garda in Italy. And the last time I spoke to Gerry was last April, and, you know, it was quite near Bergamo, their place. So, you know, Bergamo was hit so hard by COVID. So I just rang him up and we had a chat around that. But, you know, I lived in Italy myself, teaching English for a year in Bologna. So, you know, we'd often talk around that and his love of Barcelona. And a lot of people would have a love of Barcelona, not just in the Messi era, but going way back. But Gerry had always to take things a step further. So he was a member of Barcelona. So he had a socio membership, which I think cost a couple of hundred euro a year, but he wanted to have that. You have voting rights as part of that. So Gerry was actually part of the fabric of Barcelona FC. He was also a huge fan of Shamrock Rovers. When you got talking to him, for all the stuff he had to say about the GA, he idolized Mick O'Connell growing up. Like, he'd huge time for him, you know, as an iconic figure in Kerry. But, you know, as an athlete, Kira refers that to that there. Like, that marathon where he finished ninth is widely regarded still as the greatest Olympic marathon of all time, because it was, you know, the conditions were there, the field that was there, like, was the hottest field that's ever been assembled. Alberto Salazar, who, you know, who's so much associated with Mo Farah now, he was the hot favourite for that race, but it didn't happen for him. And, you know, Gerry came, you know, the footage that's emerged the last couple of days, it's amazing footage to see two Irish athletes, you know, up right there at the front with a couple of miles to go in the Olympic marathon. We'll never see that again. And Gerry cramped in the last couple of miles. He could well have been in the medal shake-up along with John Tracy. But from talking to Gerry, he actually told me his greatest achievement was 1976 in Crystal Palace when he broke the four-minute mile. Because that is such an iconic barrier. And he joined a select group. And for him, for some guy who's, you know, a guy who's essentially seen as a distance runner to do that, it shows he was of exceptional quality. Just a couple of quick stories, Ger. Like, I love the cat food story that Kieran told. And there's a couple around Gerry. Like, Gerry taught the full year at school before going to the Olympics. Like, he was training in the morning, training in his lunch break, training in the evenings. Then he was packing for Los Angeles to go to the Olympics, and he couldn't find his passport. And he remembered he'd left it at school. and it was the summer holidays, the school was closed. So in the middle of the night, he did knock up the caretaker, get the keys of the caretaker, and open up the school to get the passport to go to the Olympics. Olympics where he finished ninth.
1: I thought that he was going to break in. That would have been a very fitting story. He had to break into the school in the middle of the night. Kieran, my last question for you, in terms of a lasting legacy, is there something that Irish Athletics should do to mark him? Because, you know, he's had such a great career. And, you know, it's awful that we're having this conversation about him and he can't hear it. I also kind of feel that we've had this a little bit too often where we don't celebrate great people enough. But is there any suitable way of marking what he's done?
0: Is that to me? Sorry.
1: Yeah, yeah.
0: To me? Oh, God. I've been racking my own head the last day because we only found out yesterday. How do you even sum up Gerry, and how do you say thank you? And I did read an article. It was like, you would kind of love if he heard all of these kind messages, but the same fellow himself would probably just be like, oh, and just carry on with his day. I'm not sure what they could do, and there's people that are far more creative than me that could think. I know for sure that for me, it's probably hard for so many of us, and my heart goes out to Ursula, his partner. She's an absolutely lovely woman, and you know, if we were at home in Ireland and if people are allowed to come together, we'd gather around and we'd be there for Ursula and Gerry's two sons. He's got two lovely sons, and you know, my heart goes out to them here. Actually, his family, I feel like every one of the people that ever met him felt like he was family, in particular all of his athletes. We kind of adopted him as our father. And I know I wish that we could all get together and share the stories and the laughs. Myself and Thomas over the last day have shared so many memories of Gerry. I know that one of his athletes, Elliot, is quite good at camera work, and I'm like, is there any way, Elliot, we can put together these stories that we can all laugh at? But yeah, look, I don't know. I don't know what Irish Athletics could do. It would be something that a group of us come together as athletes and we find something very fitting to have in Gerry's memory. It would be lovely to have a race or something, a trophy that's possibly for the men's mile, seeing as that was his highlight of his career. I'm not sure, and I'm sure hopefully over the next while somebody will come up with something fitting, and all of us athletes and everybody whose lives he touched will I'm sure be happy to chip in and try to help that happen, because I know personally I would love to be able to think of something fantastic. I only thought about the coffee shop in Erbicato in Ranelagh. I was like, oh, we need to get a plaque in Gerry's name. But it was really nice to see that Erbicato already had done that right when they moved the grounds, they moved premises, and Gerry had to make Gerry feel at home in his new seat, because that seat was certainly ingrained with Gerry for all the years he didn't like to move. There's so many things we could do. I don't know for sure, but you know what? Sharing his memories and keeping his legacy alive is certainly something. I had a very tough training session this morning. My coach had asked Steve, said, you don't have to run if you don't want to. And I was like, the best thing to do for Gerry's memory is to put on my trainers and to go out and run, to do the thing that he loved and that he passed on a love for to everybody that he met and all of his athletes. I feel like he was there with me today. So his legacy lives on in all of the athletes that he trained, all the kids that he taught, and all of the friends they have, and his memory will live on forever, for as long as I live.
1: Kieran, that's great stuff. Kieran, there's one last thing I wanted to talk to you about, and that was the impact that he had as a pundit. You know, sometimes we overblow the role of the pundits, but actually, when you're as good as he was, it's kind of hard to overblow it, because there was a hard edge to that like made everybody immediately stop what they were doing and go, okay, I'm just going to lean in here and listen to what he has to say.
2: Yeah. Ultimately, I think Gerry saw his role as an advocate for the sport. Like when he spoke out about the GA, and when he spoke at the time, like it's quite a while ago, there was a huge merit to what he was saying. Like if you look at throughout Gerry's career, he was probably running 110 miles a week, which is roughly, you know, that's over 15 miles a day, 7 days a week. Like a serious hard training. You know, there's actually an interesting bunch that were in college together, teacher training college. I was thinking about this. They probably wouldn't go into teacher training these days, but it was different in the early 70s. But Gerard Lochnan, Brian Cody, Pat McCabe, who wrote The Butcher Boy, Liam Riley of Bagatelle, who died recently, wrote Summer in Dublin. Brendan Howland, the former leader of the Labour Party. They were all in St. Patrick's O'Connor at the same time. And Ger was telling me yesterday, Gerard Lupnan, about how hard Gerry Kiernan trained. Like, they would be out for hurling training and he would just be doing lap after lap, hour after hour, and at a serious pace and driving himself on. And they just thought he was this lunatic, long-haired lunatic. He kept the long hair, thankfully. But I think with Gerry, he felt he had to make a bit of noise for athletics because he felt it was marginalised here. To Gerry, it was the greatest sport and it was a huge international sport, but you were always fighting for space here. So he was always keen to put athletics out there. He wasn't afraid to call it as he saw it. And often he would criticise athletes he coached himself on TV, like Ciarán McGeehan, like John Travers, you know, Maria McCambridge over the years. But he didn't think, he had no issue with saying something in public because he would say that to their face. But as you say, as Ciarán makes it clear, he was a very lovable man, a very likeable man. But his way was a very direct way.
1: Yeah, real charisma. Kira and Ciarán, thank you both for sharing your memories. I know, Kira, it must have been really difficult, but you did a great job. And I think everybody who's listening and watching today got a real sense of the impact that he's had, not just on you and on any of the athletes, and on his family and on all those kids who were fortunate enough to be in his classes through the years. So we'd like to send our condolences to Ursula and to the boys and to everybody else who's been touched by the life of Gerry Kiernan.
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1: Slurping that you hear in the background is Colm having rejoined us with a nice cup of Braeburn coffee.
2: Braeburn coffee. Three.
1: Enjoy a nice coffee from Abbott and Applegreen store nationwide near you. Delicious.
3: Very good.
1: It's lovely.
2: So this official segment
4: sponsor.
1: Official
2: segment sponsors
1: coffee partner.
2: As Gillette.
1: Off the ball. Colm, good morning to you. Kathleen, welcome.
4: Good morning.
1: Shane, welcome back.
3: Thank you. Good to be here again.
1: And for everybody who's still with us after our last item, welcome to you as well. We've had a lot of comments. Colm has described it as dominating
3: miserable
1: comments
3: get,
1: box
3: you know
1: this morning. You got to call it like it is. You got to. What's John
3: Friday, it's Friday,
1: say?
3: Like, come on.
1: Tell it like it is.
3: That's what I'm after doing.
1: The comments have been dominated by lots of things today, including people's lists of the random question that we throw out at the top of the show. Who would you have current, alive, sports people globally at your dinner table? Three.
2: Two.
1: Okay.
2: One.
1: Two?
2: One. Oh, I thought you didn't count that. Right.
3: Lift off.
2: Look, we want to turn this into a segment, folks, you know, to end the week, and we want to bring you a topic. So this is the one that we had today. And the comments have been alive. Well, can I just say, your comments have been very good lately, everybody out there.
3: Yeah.
2: Keep them coming. Like, there's loads and loads. We like that, because we're going to read them out if they're nice, you know. We'll read
4: them
2: out.
4: Makes our job easier as well.
3: Yeah.
2: So please,
4: you can just talk about whatever you bring up in the comments.
2: It's genuinely great.
1: Have you, as the producer of the show, so having said all that, I presume you've collated some of them there, have you?
2: Well, just like yourself, like I have them open here now. But some of the suggestions, you see, the problem is that some of your suggestions out there are actually so good that it does, I fear, going to influence people's decisions here. So again, the criteria, three people, three sports people, they have to be alive, but they can be retired if you want. So it can be anyone. The camaraderie has to be there, so it's not just your three heroes, because there might not be any buzz around the table. You need a bit of that. And who in your mind would pay for the dinner? So.
1: Oh, I didn't realise that last ring.
2: Yeah, I threw that in.
3: Well,
2: there,
3: the venue,
2: yeah.
3: Rogers opened up the whole can of worms about venue.
2: And where would you have it?
3: Yeah. It's quite important,
2: you
3: I
2: know?
3: Think. Yeah.
2: So I think, with the man's talking there, he's in a bit of momentum after Around the World with Hannon. I think we should start.
3: Oh,
2: with Shane.
3: Pressure's on here. I've come up with two little dinner parties. Both a bit different.
4: I'm taking the Ronan O'Gara rules.
3: Yeah. No, I haven't done... what did he do? 8 or 9 or 10? I haven't included my... am I at this dinner as well? Am I the fourth person?
2: It's you plus three, because otherwise... What is it?
1: I'm just going to organise the dinner for...
4: So you just a camera on it, and you just live-stream it just for yourself.
3: Okay, so I'm at the dinner as well. First pick, Alex Ferguson. Lots to talk about. Lots to get into. And while he's still around, I'd like to pick his brain. I don't mean that in a morbid sense, but I mean, you know, it's like, you know, when you get the recorder out with your grandparents and you're like, do you know what? Let's get some of these stories down. Alex Ferguson has obviously put his stories into print, into multitude of interviews across the decades. But I'd like to hear it from the horse's mouth, to excuse the horse pun, Rock of Gibraltar, etc. I would love to sit down with Alex Ferguson in a dinner setting. I think a couple of glasses of red wine as well.
1: You better have Roy Keane also at this.
3: I don't have Roy Keane because I've thought about the dynamic. I don't want an awkward dinner. I want to enjoy. I want to be leaving that dinner going, feeling blessed to be alive and feeling that our place in this universe, floating around in a ball of rock through space, means something. I'd have Rory McIlroy as my second voice at this dinner.
1: Good shout.
3: Rory's a Manchester United fan, I'm pretty sure. He is well able to speak his mind. He strikes me as a cultured man, learned on a number of topics, not just golf. I don't want us to sit there for hours and talk about football or Manchester United or golf or Patrick Reed. I want to talk about other things, you know, things that matter in the world. Do you know, they both seem like philosophical gentlemen. I know Alex Ferguson has spoken about Michael Collins and Padraig Pearce and James Connolly and all these Irish patriots. He's a read man, a learned man. And McIlroy strikes me as the same, who would get involved in these conversations. And the fact that he's a United fan as well is my reason for putting him second. Third guest in that particular dinner party is Park Ji-sung. So
1: now we've gone from the sublime to the ridiculous.
3: Hold on. Let me clarify this. Park Ji-sung is one of Alex Ferguson.
1: He'll have a fourth guest, Lee Keegan.
4: Fifth, Malfoy O'Rourke.
3: We'll get there. But Park Ji-sung was one of Alex Ferguson's favourite players of all time. A workhorse, someone who I think would bring to the dinner party some South Korean cuisine, which I've never tried.
1: Do they actually have to cook as well?
3: No, they don't have to cook, but I think he would bring a certain aspect of Asian food to the picture here.
4: There's more of a potluck or something, is it?
3: Yeah, potentially. But Park is one of those people who is so pleasant, is so happy with life. He's a happy-go-lucky character. Rory would obviously be in awe of both of these lads. Rory being a Manchester United fan, he'd be in the same boat as me, where we're all kind of fanboying over each other. But I also think Park and Alex Ferguson would appreciate Rory's talents in the world of golf. That's my first three. My second three.
2: What?
1: Let's go around the room first.
3: Go on.
1: And if we have time, like as Roland Armour points out on YouTube here, Shane's head's gone, and I'm with you. He started off so well.
2: He's gone.
1: And then he just took an awful.
3: Don't be jealous. Go on.
1: Trip south.
3: Yep.
1: You're driving this, are you?
2: I am.
1: Come on.
4: So when I was doing this, it was weird. I found that like managers were coming to my head a lot more. Like some of them were former players as well, but I don't know. There was something about the managerial quality that really stuck out in my head. So my first one was Emma Hayes, Chelsea manager, because I've listened to her talk a few times and I've been to a few like in-house non-media events with her, and she's just so interesting, and I'd love to just sit with her. And she's good crack as well, which I enjoy. You know, she'll have a bit of banter.
1: Burns says she gets the Irish way, doesn't
4: exactly,
1: she?
4: Exactly, exactly. And also at the weekend, Chelsea Liverpool was called off because of the ice, and she offered to buy everyone hot dogs that came to the next match. Mm. So dinner would be on her. For that sole reason, because I think people costed it up, and it would have cost about $18,000 to buy everyone hot dogs at King's Meadow. Jeez. So, you know, we'd be going for the fancy dinner. Then my second one, I was torn in this one. So my two options, it was two tennis options, come, you'll be happy to hear, was either Billie Jean King or Venus Williams. Because I covered Wimbledon, and I was at a few press conferences with Venus Williams, and she's just, her humour is so dry, but she's been through so much as well, so I just think she'd have really, really good stories. But then Billie Jean King is just an icon, and I just really want to sit down with her. And actually, that one time I covered Wimbledon, I was covering it with my friend Tom Hamilton, and he told me there's a pub in Wimbledon called the Fox and Hound, where a lot of people who cover go, and a lot of the tennis players turn up there too. And he told me the year before, so it was 2020 when I covered it, so it was COVID, everything was a bit weird. He walked into the pub and Billie Jean King was sitting there, and he sat down with her and drank pints all night. Yeah. And she was great crack. And I was like, can't believe you're telling me this now, because I'm not going to get to see Billie Jean King this year. But yeah, I think I'd probably go with her. And then my third one, I was also torn between either Arteta or Raj.
2: Oh wow. Yeah,
4: I just feel like Raj and Emma Hayes would be such an interesting like meeting of like brilliant minds.
1: I get you're leaning towards Arteta, but he not just bore the arse off you.
4: Well, I don't know, I think people have this perception that Arteta is really boring, but like when you look at a lot of his, like say the videos that came out after the Amazon documentary and any of the clips, like you see him on the sidelines and stuff, and everyone's given off this year that he's like, he's too whatever on the sideline. He looks like he's passionate. Mm. He doesn't mind a bit of cursing, a bit of, you know, having crack with people. So yeah, I don't know. I think
1: you want to talk Arsenal with him anyway, right?
4: So that's true. And obviously by this stage we'll have won the Premier League, so you know, it'll be a nice celebration. Emma Hayes herself worked at Arsenal before, so you know, she could join in. Billie Jean King would just be sitting there happy out.
3: Yeah.
2: Billie Jean King's a great shout. I listen to the tennis podcast, as three tennis journalists talk about tennis every week, and one of them has a dog called Billie Jean. Billie Jean King got wind of this, met them, and recorded a podcast with them in their house.
4: Incredible.
2: That's the type of people. Yeah. That's the type of people she is.
4: Well, so is this our shout out to Billie Jean King? Please come over to Ireland, especially if she's going to Wimbledon this year. Come over, come on the show. We'll bring you out for dinner. You don't have to pay. I'll pay. It's fine.
1: Yeah. I was thinking more, we need to get a dog called Tom Brady or like.
3: Billie Jean's a great name for a dog. Billie Jean's not my mother.
2: We do need a dog called Ultimate Running Order, all right? And we get an incredible guest. By guest. Mm. That list is very strong.
3: I like that list.
2: Venus Williams is a great, I was going to curse her, great shout. Mm. She's fascinating. She has this kind of nonchalance about her, doesn't she?
4: She is like
2: wise beyond her years.
4: Yeah, I don't know if this is necessarily the right comparison, but she has like the same sort of quality as someone like Eddie Jones has, in the sense that she doesn't care. If you ask her a question and she doesn't care for it, she will tell you she doesn't care for it. And I like, there were so many times in the press conferences with her where she was asking, and to be fair, they weren't great questions, and she was just looking at the person and she wouldn't say anything. She'd just look at them until someone else asked a question or the moderator tried to move it on quickly, which is fair enough. I mean, she's been through so much, especially with different parts of the media over her career, and she's had to put up with a lot. So if I was in her position, I totally understand why you'd just be like, I couldn't care less about your stupid questions anymore.
2: If you were in that situation with Venus Williams and you asked her a question that she didn't care for, would you prefer that approach where it's just silence and staring, or Why did you ask me that question?
4: Oh, I think probably silence and staring, because if they ask you why do you ask that question, you actually have to respond and give a decent answer. I don't know if I'd be like smart enough to come up with something in the moment, or else if I would just be like, I'm sorry, Venus, I love you.
0: Yeah.
4: Like, I've had it before when I've been in press conferences, and like, you ask Mourinho or something a question and you can just feel the eyes staring back at you, and it feels like it's about 10 minutes, it's probably only like 5 seconds, but you're just like, oh no, what's he going to say?
3: Yeah.
4: Yeah, Eddie Jones was the same. He was particularly terrifying because he'd take down like a couple of a couple of journalists just before you, and then it'd be your turn up next and you're like, is my question stupid? Okay, someone actually just asked my question, right, so it's all fine.
2: And tell me this, do you have a favourite interviewee in the press conferences that you've covered? Or a surprise one maybe, actually, that you didn't expect to be so giving?
4: That's a good question, actually. No, I've probably had it definitely outside of press conferences more than in press conferences, because like the answers are generally quite quick and the questions tend to be quite formulaic. Yeah. Emma Hayes is good because generally you can get a bit of crack out of her, or she'll just come up with some like ridiculous analogy for something and everyone's sitting there scratching their heads going, is it, she actually being serious, or is she pulling her leg with this whole thing? But yeah, I think a lot of the time the people who surprise me more are like, if you're interviewing like, say, family members or something of a sports person, and you just get a really good interview. Like, there's a special interview coming out soon that I was over in Bristol filming for, and we were talking to an Irish player's mum, and she was just so articulate, so passionate about her kid. And like, I enjoy those sort of things probably more than the press conferences, because, you know, that's where sports people get their passion from. That's the atmosphere they were bred in.
3: I like those picks.
2: Yeah, that's strong. Adrian, all up against you here now after that. Very wildly different choices.
1: I haven't had much time to think about this. You sort of
2: you've the same amount of time as everyone else.
1: I know, but like, you're sort of involved in like not being able to take her off the ball for the last.
3: I'd say Adrian probably wants to pick 16 guests, and even though
1: I don't really. And I would like to give him more time. I will say that, but I did take her casting thing slightly seriously, in that like I just wanted to make sure that there was like a good dynamic around the
2: room. That's important.
1: So I went for Kelly Harrington, mm-hmm. because I think she's a bit of a buzzer, and I think there isn't, you made a point about the awkward conversation, you don't need to be like, you know, the way sometimes you're like, oh, I have to spend a bit of time now in the car with this person, or I have to spend a bit of time with, you know, somebody you're not sure, so you put a bit of advanced thought into talking points, your own little talking points, the internal monologue,
3: proper journalist.
1: I'm putting it out there now, and the assumption that everybody else does this, right? But I don't think you'd need to think about that too deeply, because I think Kelly would have you covered. I think there's not going to be any talkative awkward silence.
3: Yeah.
1: And even if that happens, she's going to be the one that goes, she points at it and we have a bit of crack about it.
3: Yeah, exactly.
1: And she's a legend, so we'll go with Kelly Harrington. I'm going to go with Pep Guardiola.
3: Ooh.
1: Because I think that he'd bring something totally different to the party. He'd be obviously a man of more years, more experience, very different career path, kind of great chat about the Premier League, great chat about the heady days of Barcelona, all the great players he's managed. He's also a way more intense character. So I think there'll be a nice bit of a vibe there. I think they'd actually get on.
4: I was going to say, I'd love to know how they would interact with each other, or like what they would talk about.
1: And then the last character I have in there would be Shane Lowry. Because I think that I think that like there's a bit of crack going on. He seems very interested in other people, so I think that he'd be like peppering Pep with a few good questions. He'd have plenty to ask about Kelly and get involved in the conversation. So that's kind of what I think. There'd be a load of sort of first reserves. I was thinking about like Paul O'Donovan would be a really interesting, quirky, different person to have. Ruisha Littlejohn
3: got it over there.
1: Absolutely.
4: I had Ruisha as someone like, that would be great.
1: She'd just be crack.
4: Yeah.
1: So I think she has to be consideration. And Gary O'Toole is, I've made this point before, but as soon as we get our act together as a country and come up with some sort of a proper national award system, from a sports point of view, he's top of the list of people who need to be elected, whatever you're having yourself.
2: What about Mal O'Kelly? You're a big fan, aren't you?
1: I'd always have Big Mal, yeah. Big Mal is a given. So apart from Roy Keane, who are your other two?
2: I'm getting that text here from people that I know who are trying to preempt Rory my Larmer, shouts, you know.
3: And one of them
1: so
3: is fairly
1: Roy
3: obvious.
1: Is number one.
2: No, come on now. Do you know, I was humming high over this now, but I'm going to go with the following, right? And relax, will you, when I say this. Just relax.
1: Well, there's going to be Cork names left, right and centre
2: just
1: here.
2: Relax.
1: You know, you've got a global... Imagine having a global pick.
3: You can't pick three Cork
1: and
3: names.
1: You're just going with people...
3: You can't even pick two, really, can you?
2: It's 9:34 AM. OTV AM is brought to you by Gillette Labs. For an effortless finish to your day. We're nearly finished now. I am not... Paul O'Donovan show was great.
3: Have you not decided?
2: I did what I did, but that's... got my way now. Right, so I'm going to go for Brazilian Ronaldo.
3: Okay.
1: Famously not from Cork.
2: He's so charismatic, like this guy. Have you seen the Ronaldo documentary?
3: Yeah, brilliant.
2: Phenomenon. And he is like surprisingly like amazing English for a guy who doesn't really have any reason to. Jar interviewed him at the Web Summit a few years ago, and I think that interview, a photo of it, is Jar's cover photo on Twitter. And Jar wouldn't be one, as he said to you, to like get in there with the people he interviews.
3: Fanboy.
2: But he loves him so much. And then if you ever listen to him at all, he just has this kind of lust for life and just wants to have as good a time as possible for the time he's here, and then at the same time achieve as much as he can. So like him as a footballer, him coming back from 98 to 2002, like I could listen to him all night talk about that during dinner. And then the fact that he goes into club ownership, which is such an unusual thing for a player to do, not like coaching, not media work, but I'll own a club instead. So there's these two sides to Ronaldo. So he has this reputation for like he loves a good time and he's always out and about, but I imagine owning a club is incredibly stressful. So straight away I could just have a one-on-one with Ronaldo and talk endlessly to him about how amazing he was when he came on the scene so young, that time between 98 and 02. And like one of the attributes that Ronaldo wouldn't necessarily be associated with is his work ethic and ability to come back.
3: He doesn't want to talk about football. He's out for dinner, Colin.
1: I would have concern.
2: No. You talk about that, and then you move on to life stuff. And he has this smile about him that suggests, like, there's a glint in the eye, and he's like, whatever you want to talk about, I'm happy to talk
1: You're
2: about.
1: Definitely a talking points man as well. You'd nearly actually have them, it's an agenda.
2: No, I wouldn't. I'd actually be the complete opposite. And
1: I'd also be concerned that they wouldn't get a word in edgeways.
2: Not at all. Why should they have no interest now in
3: pot kettle the two lads here, yeah.
2: I just want to, I just want to hear from Ronaldo, right? So, that's one. The other one I want is Goran Ivanisevic, the 2001 Wimbledon final winner. And he had a great quote the morning of that final. I wouldn't mind putting my racket away if God let me win today. He had lost three previous Wimbledon finals. But his post-match speech in Wimbledon after beating Pat Rafter in that final was almost as good as the win itself. He's so naturally funny. And again, charismatic. And again, I think with Ivanisevic, he's a fascinating career. So that's the backlog conversation that if you want to fall back on that, you can talk about his career. But again, with him, like Ronaldo, there's something more to him. He has more of an interest in life. From Croatia, tough background, but wants to talk about other things. Big football fan. His last appearance at Wimbledon in 2004, he lost to Leighton Hewitt, ripped off his shirt, put on a Croatia jersey, because Croatia were playing England that night of year 2004, and instead of goading the crowd. You could get up to all sorts of Goran.
3: Lovely.
2: The thing I liked about these two choices, right, dinner would have finished at 9 or 10.
3: Would it go on, would it?
2: What are you going to do now? Those two boys would be well up for night.
1: The thing I liked about my first two choices, he's literally just said there.
2: As I realise it. And then the last one, I have a split decision, because I've already had one tennis. I was going to have Monica Seles because of what happened to her and then how brilliant she was, and she's one of my first I suppose sporting icons growing up, because my mother was like obsessed with tennis and so it was always on in the house, and she's a brilliant talker about what happened to her but also her interest after tennis and what she did. So I was really close to picking her, but I said for the dynamic
3: you can't have two tennis players. Yeah, go on.
2: The dynamic, I'm going to go for US golfer Boo Weekly.
3: Boo Weekly, be proud of me there, as G Max says.
2: Boo Weekly. He played 2008 Ryder Cup when America won. I think that was the Faldo year. And he hit a great tee shot off the 18 green, and he started riding the club down like a horse, because he's kind of like a cowboy type figure. And he famously has very little interest in golf, but is just very good at it. And every time I hear this guy in a press conference or interview, he doesn't really play anymore, but this is like going back. And again, he's retired, so it's kind of interesting retrospective
3: That's
2: view interesting on
3: one.
2: Things.
3: I didn't expect that from you.
2: And he talks, and
1: no,
2: he is so, so fascinating about golf. He's like, I just play it because it pays me well, but really all I want to do is be at home and go fishing. So again, you have the golf, you have the Ryder Cup victory that he was central to, but if you want to get off the sport, you get on to life.
3: And you can make it a regular dinner. You can have it every 7 days with him as well.
1: But I'd say you could have a dinner with Boo weekly whenever you want.
3: Yeah, certainly weekly anyway.
1: whatever you're thinking.
2: Yeah, Boo monthly maybe. But like, yeah. We could have that, Ronaldo, Goran Ivanisevic, Boo weekly, where are we off to next? And I think you get great value for money in that night out, because it's not just the dinner. Could be drinks afterwards.
3: So, I'm embarrassed now because you've taken it so seriously. I should say my actual three, my serious three, is Ronnie O'Sullivan, Kieran McGeehan, and Damien Brown.
4: Kieran McGeehan's actually a good shout.
3: That's my three, because Ronnie O'Sullivan loves running and athletics, so he'd have great chats with Kieran. And then Damien Brown, we'd all be talking to Damien Brown over crossing the Atlantic in that boat. So that's my actual, if I'm being serious and honest.
1: It's very deep conversation.
3: Oh, with Damien.
1: Yeah.
3: 100%. Mm. But I love it. Because Kieran and Ronnie would show an interest. And there's a bit of cheek out of Ronnie O'Sullivan as well, so you'd have the bit of back and forth.
2: Three's a harsh number, isn't it?
3: Tough.
1: Albie Littlewood says Roddy Collins all the way. It's a very good shout.
2: Yeah, I don't think you need anybody else if you have Roddy. Mm. That's the thing.
3: Roger was a great pick. I guess we just don't think of Roger because we were lucky enough to chat to him regularly enough.
4: Well, see, that's the thing, that I had that in my mind as well, but I was also like, I just imagine him and Emma Hayes sitting down together, and I just feel like the conversations about managing people would just be so interesting, and the sort of thing you could join in on slightly and be like, oh,
3: it's like,
4: tell me more.
3: 100%. The story some of these people have, I went for dinner in Vegas with Gene Kilroy, Muhammad Ali's manager, during last summer, and I was sitting there and I was thinking, this man, the stories he was telling, like about meeting Elvis and stuff and crazy stuff. And at one point he gets a phone call during the thing, he's like, who's this? And he eventually materializes when he's off the phone. It was Willie Nelson's daughter, Amy, and Willie was in the background. Willie was in the background, and I was like, that's insanity.
1: Class.
3: You know, but just people who have stories would be a great dinner party guest, needless to say.
2: Same, now we've run out of time.
1: Good. But we'll be back next week.
2: We gotta go.
3: What is it called? Friday Fire Pit?
2: Friday Fire Pit.
3: Fridays.
1: So we just put a bit more thought into the next
2: one. Rory Larmer said Boo Weekly, which is good. After Boo Weekly.
3: Oh, very
2: good.
3: Weekly.
2: But I don't want to be by myself.
1: That was a left field slash odd call.
2: The
1: Boo Weekly.
3: That was bizarre.
1: Very bizarre. No, I didn't want to say
2: honestly,
1: it, Jay, but no,
2: honestly,
1: right.
2: watch the interviews back. Like, you know, honestly, I'm very proud of that.
1: Oh, no, definitely, that'll be
2: very proud of that.
3: Jesus, column, I did not expect
1: big plan for the weekend.
2: Look, honestly, your plan started.
3: You could pick any alive sports person in the world, and you'd choose Boo Weekly.
2: Camaraderie.
1: We leave it there. Thanks a million for coming in, folks, for the Friday Fire Pit. It was an interesting debut for the item, and we'll see where it goes from here. It's gone 22:10 on this Friday morning. What are you saying?
2: He was mental about
1: sitting
2: the segments.
1: Mumbling away to yourself in the middle of the outro.
3: He's just grumpy old man.
2: Isn't he?
3: Yeah.
1: I've had a hard week on a lot of different ones. O2AM is brought to you live each morning by Gillette Labs for an effortless finish to your day. We're going to be back on Monday morning. It'll be Jerry Shane and the fantabulous Gillette Labs performance rankings. We'll have a reaction to the return of the weekend's GAA, the FA Cup, URC, and plenty more as well.
0: Now's your chance to be on Off the Ball.
5: I just wanted to leave a wee voice message for Colm. 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
1: So let's go back to this story. Obviously, this kicked off last night on Wednesday Night Rugby when Brian O'Driscoll was talking about his career and just the regularity with which he ended up taking Difene and Cocodamol over the course of his career. We're joined now by Dr. Barry O'Driscoll, who, of course, was centrally involved in rugby for a long part of your career, Barry. And I'm just interested to get your take on this as somebody who has decades long of experience of being involved in rugby dressing rooms. What was the culture like, and where was the pressure point coming from? Was it coming from players who wanted to play? Was it coming from coaches? What was your experience of this?
2: Well, my experience was it wasn't nearly as big a problem then, but it was starting to become big. The big thing was, should you ever inject in a player? So that's a slightly different thing. But the point about it was, the principle was the same, that a player will take a Difene or a painkiller for a really vital game. And if that will happen. The big problem now is the availability of it, the addiction of it, the size of it. Who's he going to take advice from? And I think that you should hammer home to players that if the simple sort of paracetamol and Difene doesn't give them enough, taking them for 1 or 2 days does not give enough pain relief to enable him to play, he must go no further then. That is the big thing, because it's available everywhere, and there's a sort of minor epidemic in it. And as you said, I didn't hear Brian last night, but he was saying that of course he did it from vital games, and that will happen. We've got to get a sense of proportion into this. It's neither right nor wrong.
1: We're interested really talking about how you would change a culture from the situation where people are taking these like Smarties effectively, and it's such a difficult situation for a professional sports person to be in, where their livelihood is on the line if they don't play, and if they don't get a next contract, then their family's ability to provide for their family is completely limited. And yet at the same time, there is a duty of care on everybody else to make sure that the player has an afterlife as well. Like, you can see where the tension comes from.
2: Oh, absolutely, the tension is there. And if you start putting too much pressure on that, then the players won't declare. They'll take it privately because they can get it very easily, and they won't even talk about it. So it's a very, very good thing to be talked about. And I still believe that there is a degree and an occasion, and if they're able to talk to it, obviously with a professional footballer, he must talk to the sports physician about it, and everything should be documented. And then you can see if somebody's building up a resistance and are having to take more and more and doing more and more damage to their joint. There was a famous case when I was involved of a player who had a rib cartilage injected, which is a very simple thing to do. And it's bring a rib cartilage, it's very painful, it doesn't do you any damage if you play, but it's very painful. He was injected by the team masseur, and he went into his lung instead. So you've got to be very, very careful of the extreme cases like this, but the everyday case of taking the Difene and paracetamol, players have to have a principle that if they take it for a simple thing like that's giving them a slight pain, but it's not a major joint. That is a problem. We've all seen major joints being injected. That is when you do real, real damage.
3: You say the players there should have a principle. Should it be up to the players to have that principle, or should it be up to the medical staff?
2: It has to be both, and that's where the trust between the player and the medical staff. When I was involved, anaesthetics, local injections were banned altogether. This is with the Irish team, but they were banned generally in the sport. But they were sort of going on into a finger or something for a vital game. You talk about a Six Nations match, or they were being done, but nothing more than that. The trust between the doctor and the player is absolutely vital. But then we're talking about club sides. Every club side does usually have a coach or doctor or physio who the players trust, and they're the ones who've got to have the principles, and that's where we can teach them and get it.

0: Grab some friends and an ice-cold Mountain Dew today.
1: Mountain Dew!
2: They've got to document everything they're taking with whoever is a club doc or a club physio, so you can see if there is, you can see if it's creeping in that this player's becoming dependent on these and he's damaging himself more and more each time. That's the vital thing.
3: Okay, Dr. Breyer-Driscoll, great to have you with us this morning. Thanks very much for taking our call.
2: Thank you.
3: That's Dr. Breyer-Driscoll, a former Ireland team doctor and, of course, one of the most interesting voices on the issue of concussion in rugby over the last decade or so. So I just want to keep this, I'm going to stay in the story for a moment. Ross Tucker is on the line and joins us this morning as well. Ross, I know that we've talked about this a million times, really. It's good to be having these conversations again. It's good to kind of keep this thing going where there is definitely a conversation to be had about what's that point, what's that arbitrary point that we decided was bad and that arbitrary point we decided was good when it comes to the use of painkillers or legal stuff in sport. And fundamentally, this is a philosophical question, really, about if someone needs to do something, if someone needs to take something to put them to their normal level, is that doping, or does doping only count when it actually makes you better at the sport that you're trying to compete in?
4: Yeah, how's it, guys? I've been listening to everyone speak with interest. I heard Brian last night also, and I think it's, first of all, quite good and certainly very positive that this discussion is had. I can't imagine, I mean, I'm listening to this conversation this morning. I think it would be very difficult for me to imagine this conversation happening in South Africa. There's an attitude difference and maybe a cultural difference here that allows you guys to talk about it. So I think that in itself is interesting. And I think the more one talks about it, the less stigmatized it gets. But then, and I'm rambling my way towards an answer, it's interesting that, like, if there's a stigma around painkillers, then that tells you that people view them as negative. The more we talk about it and the less we stigmatize it, do we normalize it to the extent that actually in 5 years' time, everyone's taking injections before matches and no one even cares. So it's an interesting dilemma as to, and I heard Barry saying, and I agree with him, the more this is in the open, the better it is. But actually, the more it normalizes what we're actually concerned about being a negative behavior. So that leads on, I think, to the philosophical piece around whether this is doping or not. And we've spoken many times, you and I, about TUEs and correcting asthma and so forth. But the problem is, how do you know where you've corrected it to and whether you've gone beyond where the athlete would have been in the first place? Now, my opinion is that pain is a signal that the athlete is either injured or nearly injured and therefore should be paid close attention to. And if I were a doctor administering injections to a player to go out and play through pain, then I would be very concerned that I'm actually abdicating my role to look after the patient's best interests.
3: I understand that. If you're the player who needs to play because that's your job, and you're like, well, it's just a bit of pain on the scale that, you know, you go to the hospital and they go, how bad is the pain? It's like, is it 7 to 10? Absolutely. And you're like, no, it's about a 4 or 4.5, but I know that, like, it's going to prevent me from hitting the ruck with the same ferocity that I normally do. I mean, ultimately, that's performance enhancing. Just that we a while ago decided that it's okay to take Diphen and not okay to take something else.
4: Yeah, and all of them are arbitrary. So when people say, oh, it's performance enhancing, it must be doping, that's not necessarily true because, for instance, there are studies on beetroot juice that suggest that there's a performance benefit. Now, I'm not equating beetroot juice to taking powerful prescription pain medication, but the point is that there is an arbitrary line there and people haven't really figured out what that line is. I come back, though, to the issue is, and this is, with TUEs, it's a bit different because if an athlete suffers from, let's say, an allergy, pollen allergy, and they're bronchoconstricted and they need medication to clear up the airways and so forth, giving that person the drug is actually helping them because they're going to run anyway, right? They're at the World Championships. They've got some problem. If you didn't, as the doctor, treat that person, he would go out, compete irrespective, and probably be worse off and in more danger than if you did treat him.

0: But pain is a bit different, because in that instance, the player, as you've just said, would not go out and expose themselves to risk in the same way without the pain medication. So I think the pain med issue is a little bit different to, for instance, a TUE, because pain meds actually increase exposure to risk, whereas the TUE doesn't.
1: And okay, can we distinguish between pain and inflammation?
0: No. Pain is a symptom of inflammation.
1: Okay.
0: So you can't.
1: So you would actually say then that painkillers, just to tease this out, that painkillers probably are something that we should consider putting on a banned list?
0: Yes, I would say so, because I think that the culture is so powerful. It's the culture of society outside of sport is that if I have pain, there's something to take for it. Just get through, just survive, just go on. And I don't think that that culture is as pervasive when it comes to other drugs. So I would argue that the powerful pain meds need to be regulated in the same way that the banned substances currently are. Where one draws that line is the next question you were going to ask, and I honestly don't know.
1: Yeah, that is it. Like, and that's the so. Digger was tweeting in a Miguel Delaney article from a while back about, and he had a Danish scientist had brought up the beetroot extract. Take something innocent like beetroot extract. It was discovered that it enhances performance, just like EPO does, and suddenly all the urine samples started colouring red. Why was that? It's just because people want to enhance performance and wait until it's prohibited. And he's kind of the view, this is a Danish scientist, I think his name is Faber, about the Meldonium thing, kind of saying, look, you know, you say that's performance enhancing. I kind of feel like that's just science, and that they need to catch up with it. And it's easy to see both sides of this discussion, because there are merits in, okay, we do everything we can to enhance our performance through training, and I can enhance my performance legally, because they're the rules, and then the rules were set out, and a bunch of very studious people sat down, and over a long period of time we've come to this agreed set of rules. But those rules kind of need to change and evolve, and take cognizance of the fact that new and very powerful substances are emerging all the time.
0: Yeah, and these discussions don't exist in isolation in sport, remember. So if you walk into a pharmacy in Dublin, and I don't know if it's the same there as it is here, but that pharmacist cannot give you certain classes of medicine unless you have a prescription from a doctor. So society has already identified which substances need to be regulated through prescription, which substances can be provided over the counter, and so forth. So the same discussion might need to exist around sport and painkillers. So you see, what you don't want is, you don't want a situation where an athlete has a toothache or stubs their toe and it's quite an innocuous injury, and then you say, actually, now you can't take anything. Because then you're saying to an athlete that they must be treated different from society when it comes to pain. But maybe what you can do is you can say to that athlete that here's the line, and you're allowed to take pain substances up to that line and not beyond. Now, we all know how it goes when you draw a line and you say don't cross that line, because people will do that. But that's maybe the conversation. And that has happened. I mean, hospitals have policies around what drugs can and can't be given. Pharmacies do it. Why not sport?
2: Just thinking about that there, if I'm an athlete and I badly, say we go with this idea that painkillers are suddenly on the banned list, and I've got a pretty sore shoulder and my rucking speed is going to be at a much lower pace than it usually would, I'm saying to my team doctor, or I'm putting down a record, that I've got a toothache and I'm taking that painkiller to put away the pain in my shoulder. I'd like the grey area would just get shrouded with even more grey with a measure like this, would it not?
0: Yeah, but perhaps the situation is that the strength of the painkiller that you're allowed to take is lower than what is currently the case. I mean, when I see about tramadol and the injections and so forth, I think those clearly, for me, tramadol is an incredibly powerful drug. I ended up with complications relating to chickenpox a couple of years ago, and they gave me a pack of tramadol, and that stuff was magic potion. Took everything away. It was unbelievably powerful, whereas the effect of an anti-inflammatory is completely different. So, but I understand exactly what you're saying, is that if you have the option as a doctor to give the stronger one, and the player comes to you and wants the stronger one, then the doctor might go ahead and do that. I would argue, and I'm not the medical doctor giving these drugs, that's why Barry's view on this, I think, overrides mine, but I would argue that a doctor who does that is not acting in the best interests of their patients. So if that drug is then tested for and is detected over and over in a team, then that doctor needs to start maybe accounting for the fact that he keeps giving incredibly powerful drugs to players.
1: Yeah, I think it was interesting that Kevin came on and said, look, you know, he didn't get any injections or anything until he was about 25, when his body started to kind of respond to the fact that he'd played, whatever, 600 games at that stage. It was interesting that he was like, we have to trust the doctors. And Barry O'Driscoll, the doctor, was saying, look, it has to actually come from both the player and the medical practitioner, because ultimately it's too easy for us to say, well, we have to just trust the medical practitioners. We know that doctors are no more moral than any other segment of society. We may have held them up and put them up on a pedestal over the years, but ultimately they are doing what they, you know, what the culture around them says. And if the doctor is working for the team and the team says this guy has to play, what are you going to do to make sure he plays? It's very difficult for any doctor to withstand that on their own in isolation. So the player has to also take responsibility for this, and that's the education process that has to start. Now, I mean, we're miles and miles away from teaching 12-year-olds, look, you can't take painkillers, but maybe that's what has to happen here. I don't know.
0: Yeah, and one of the problems is I listened to Kevin saying that he felt that it had no negative effects on his career. So now you're saying to players that you have to take responsibility. Well, for what? There's no negative consequence, and there's only upside, according to the testimony of certainly Kevin. And I would imagine many players will have the same feeling, because you don't know what the consequence is of playing 25 matches a year for 5 years on painkillers might have been by the time you're 65, 7 years old. Who can answer that question? So what's the educational message? Are you educating people that you will be worse off in your 60s if you take pain meds during sport? You can't. That seems to me to be dishonest. I think it might be true, but I couldn't stand up and say to people, drugs are bad, okay, because you'll end up much worse off, because the players themselves don't seem to agree and buy into that. So then the question is, well, what's the message? What are you actually telling them not to do? And why?
1: Yeah. And that's what, like, we started off this with, like, well, why should painkillers be banned? Like, because it's wrong. And no, like, yeah. we've tried that with loads of stuff. Oh, don't do this, it's bad for you. And everybody goes, yeah, okay, I'm going to just have this cigarette and drink this beer and away we go, like, and eat this red meat. Like, messaging doesn't work like that. Like, there has to be kind of some shared consensus that we've decided that these are the parameters within which sport are going to happen. And it feels at the moment that that's airy fairyland, then it's never going to happen.
0: Right. And so that's why, I mean, the more I look into this and experience and discuss doping, the more I think education is, it's almost immoral to try and regulate something, ban it without educating people about it. So if you're going to punish people for a behavior, let's say we theoretically put painkillers on the banned list, you have to then educate. Otherwise, it's almost an unethical or immoral act on the part of the authorities. But I'm not a big believer in education. We spoke about schoolboy rugby in South Africa. I don't think you will solve that problem by sending a counselor around and explaining to those boys that what they're doing is dishonest and potentially bad for them. So that takes out a whole solution. So that's why, and I don't think that this was practically implementable or feasible, but that's why I'm saying maybe you've got to actually start testing for these banned painkillers, or decide first of all which ones are banned, start testing for them. But maybe they're not policed in the same way that WADA's list is currently policed. Maybe there's some agreement that rugby clubs or sports organizations, federations, unions come into where they say that we have this policy around painkillers, and if we start to detect excessive use, whatever that means, then we will act on you as a medical practitioner and as a player and so forth, and use a softer stick. Maybe that's the way to go. The problem is complex and volume is massive. So yeah, it's very difficult to solve. I'm sitting here and I don't know what to tell you that is going to address it in either direction.
1: I like your idea. It's community service instead of imprisonment. You got a prison for the bad stuff, and you get some community service for the painkillers, and we're like, hang on a second, you know, these are the dangers.
0: Instead of having a policy that actually says this is banned and illegal, you have a policy that says that we're, from now on, we're monitoring this, and where we detect what looks like excessive use, and there are ways that people can do that as long as you test often enough, but now we're talking cost. Who does the testing? And what are the consequences if you discover it? So there's all sorts of...
1: Well, the players can insist that... If we're talking professional, the players can insist that a portion of all TV rights for the games that they're playing in is used to test for painkillers and is kind of put aside for this... Like, you can ring-fence some element of revenue which is generated off the back of the players, considering that we're talking about long-term future health of the players. And I think I think we've managed to... I think you've managed to stumble across a pretty good idea there, Ross.
0: In theory, but many things exist in theory and don't work in reality. So I don't know.
1: On that note, Ross, great to have you with us this morning. Thanks a million for joining us.
0: Thanks, guys.
1: Ross Tucker there at Science of Sport on Twitter. You should definitely follow him. A couple of the tweets that I was referring to there. Digger was making the point earlier on: an athlete who is durable naturally is being disadvantaged by painkillers, and guys who are artificially enhancing their durability and pain threshold, that's the same coin as doping. And surely the essence of competition, if we want to be naive and believe in the pure forms of sport, is to put two athletes against each other and reward their attributes. Durability is a gift that not every athlete has, just like speed, but we legalize durability doping. That's what painkillers do. That's that argument. And like I can understand that argument. I don't fully think it's the same. I don't think that... And there's definitely degrees of it, right? Like, EPO is durability doping. That makes you be able to do the thing that you do at a higher repetition over a longer period of time, both in practice and in competition. I don't know if, like, taking Diphene for a sore back or for joint pain is actually... I mean, certainly, they're on the same spectrum, but one of them is like, okay, again, it's like an X, you're out. The other one is like... Are you sure you really should you be doing this? I'm not sure you should be doing this.
2: I don't know. I think overall there's like a tension here between the fight to be totally clean and the fight for what is completely right, and also the fight for competitive advantages. And like, you look at the two graphs and you look which one is trending at a more rapid rate towards the ceiling, and it's definitely the fight for competitive advantage, is it not?
1: So,
2: like, when it comes down to anything, when it comes to the war on drugs or war on performance-enhancing drugs, the people, when it comes to testing, when it comes to those fighting against whatever it may be, in this case, painkillers, probably going to lose that battle. Like, when you say that perhaps a player pod is put into the actual testing of this sort of thing, or to actually try and compound any measures that may be taken against pain-killing drugs, well, that is one step forward towards that, because at the moment the odds are stacked against anybody who really thinks the painkillers are going to be removed from sport.
1: Yeah, they're
2: it's
1: definitely
2: a ridiculous
1: not.
2: Notion.
1: They're definitely not. Like, you know, it's a multi-billion dollar industry as well here that you're kind of suddenly... Like, this isn't the people who are selling... proper legal drugs to athletes for illegal use, who are kind of like, you know, obviously we don't mention the fact that our sales seem to be particularly high at certain times of the year and in certain cycles that are actually linked to European Championships, World Championships and Olympics. Well, this is like proper massive global drug companies who are definitely going to be very interested in, like, hang on a second, we want our athletes all around the world to be able to continue to take this. So it's going to be interesting.
3: Massive fan of basketball.
4: Ireland is in dreamland.
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1: Chris Bond.
2: Oh, you're kidding me.
3: September.
4: Kyle Lafferty.
1: Are you joking me?
2: Is that right?
4: I know, is that right? 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
3: Leash, was it?
1: Like, that is one of the most stupid questions.
3: Darius Vassell?
2: Seriously, you all need to just stay quiet. 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
4: What is going on here?
5: Welcome, welcome, welcome. Welcome along to the shoutiest segment on Irish radio. It's the scintillating, it's the stupefying, it's the splendido crappy quiz. Every Friday, Thursday this week, we pit three of Team Off the Ball up against one another in a no-holds-barred quiz of sporting factoids at the end of the week. Allow our YouTube commenters to welcome today's contestants. Our first contestant today was described as the real champ compared to Nathan's status as paper champ by YouTube viewer Philip Houlihan last week. He is the grittiest sports anorak and he's still undefeated in 2021. Give it up for Phil the Power Egan.
6: I like that.
5: You are the real champ.
7: Well, I think you'll find I'm the reigning champ.
6: The interim champ, I think. Isn't that what this
5: interim,
6: is?
5: Correct.
6: Yeah.
5: I'm absolutely having that. Phil, undefeated. It is unstoppable, really. Nathan has constantly complained about the football questions that you've been getting.
7: Let's see what questions he gets today. Phil is still in that sort of, I don't know what relationship you have early in the morning, the two of you, where he only gets questions about things he definitely knows about.
5: I was actually thinking about that the other day. I was like, because GEA has been shut down for so long, I've barely asked any GEA questions on this quiz for so long. Is that why you've had such a good run, Nathan, at this? Like, I mean, is that why maybe Adrian has fallen away in recent months? Like,
8: these
5: are just theories that go through my head. Our next contestant delivered the victory last week after getting a coffee delivered by his 2-year-old mid-quiz. What was in the coffee? Anti-doping officials are still investigating. But YouTube viewer Connor Malone said it best last week when he said, Nathan's coffee is like himself, bitter, overheated, and imposes an unwarranted laxative effect on the person who has engaged. Give it up for the beast of Ballyhaunis, Nathan Nate Dog Murphy.
7: Fair enough. I'll take it on the chin.
5: Oh, he's not coming out swinging just yet this morning. Nathan, give it time.
7: I just ask, Owen, why are we on Thursday morning rather than Friday morning?
5: Because it's Good Friday. We don't have a show this Friday morning.
7: Okay. All right. I thought it was maybe Adrian Barry's ego didn't like the fact that he wasn't off the full 2 hours of every show. Wanted more Barry time.
8: That might also be true, but listen.
7: What about Holy? Do we not respect Holy Thursday? Do you not respect Holy Thursday?
5: Well, once this crappy quiz is done, then it's feet washing time. It is Holy Thursday time for sure, but the morning time you can bulk up on meat and all that, and then let religion take hold after the crappy quiz this morning.
8: What's the story? You wash your feet, do you?
5: That's the tradition on Holy Thursday, isn't it? You go to Mass?
7: I remember going to Mass as a kid, and on Holy Thursday, they would bring people up from the congregation and wash their feet.
5: Yeah.
7: I think when I was an altar boy, I had to somehow be of an assistance, and it was, why? Fairness, not the worst thing that happened to an altar boy.
8: Those things are normally founded in some sort of global plague that would have happened back in the day. So the religious brought in these ideas that one must wash one's feet. I presume it was just like people had rank feet and they were like, let's bring in this budget that once a year we'll bring them forth and we'll wash your feet cleanse you.
5: Well, no,
7: it'd be like if somebody in the office had really bad BO, you're having a weekly shower day.
5: Jesus washed the disciples' feet, Adrian. Do you not know the story?
8: They always related back. You can't eat meat on a Friday. They're trying to get people to have a bit of a balanced diet. They weren't all crazy.
5: Yeah.
7: The nutritionist finally, we're back in the day where they like method. The nutritionists were like, finally a balanced diet.
8: You're right. That's it.
7: No meat on a Friday. We have won.
5: Our last contestant today was once again slandered by the YouTube commenters last week. Adam Johnson commented on last week's stream saying, Nathan's 2-year-old delivered more today than Adrian Barry has in a lifetime of crappy quizzes. Once again, our viewers neglect to remember 2019 and the time of the champ, champ, champ, champ, champ, champ, champ. Adrian, who's your daddy, Barry?
8: It was a great run, all right. Yeah, that's life for me. I have to say, on the same note, because this quiz is a bit like every time Stephen Donnelly opens his mouth, you don't quite know what you're going to get in terms of what the lineup is going to be. I wasn't sure who was going to be up alongside, and so when I jumped on the Zoom link, I saw Nathan's front room, and I thought, oh, okay, fair enough. And at least put in a make weight like Tommy or Gilroy or something like that. And then Stephen on sound said, oh, we're just waiting on Phil. And so I just felt like, I felt like jumping off the call straight away on that's how dominant this guy is.
5: Yerra, yerra, yerra is all we're hearing from Adrian this morning. As ever, the format is the classic crappy quiz with a series of questions on different themes and then on to the slip and slide of trivia, which is the rapid fire round. You can podcast the crappy quiz on otbsports.com or on the OTB Sports app. And if you're watching on YouTube, make sure to click the thumbs up and leave a comment below. We read everything. Round one, the boring questions round, never multiple choice. Question one for you, Phil. Oscar De La Hoya announced his comeback to the ring this week. But can you give me the name of four of the five boxers that have beaten him in his professional career? Not a football question for Phil this week.
7: I know, but he hates the boxing. If only he presented a boxing podcast. Wow.
6: Formerly presented. We don't do off the brawl anymore. Okay, so Mayweather beat him.
5: One.
6: Pacquiao beat him.
5: Two.
6: Bernard Hopkins.
5: Three. One more, Phil. I was going to ask you for just three, and then Nathan's voice started speaking in my head, being like, easy question, easy question, easy question.
6: So it
5: turns out four.
6: Felix Trinidad?
5: Correct. Boom. What an answer.
7: Good answer.
5: You're missing one.
6: It escapes me now, and it's probably really obvious.
5: Shane Mosley was the other one.
6: Sugar Shane. Sugar Shane, yeah.
5: Nathan.
7: Sugar Shane.
5: Nathan, Sergio Aguero has announced he's leaving Manchester City at the end of the season, but can you name the club he has scored the most goals for City against? There are actually two possible answers to this question. He scored 15 goals against both of these clubs.
7: Arsenal?
5: Not Arsenal. Another London club, though, Chelsea, he scored 15 goals against, and Newcastle United. Adrian.
8: Poor answer there, by the way.
5: Yeah.
8: Poor answer from Premier League.
5: The golfing class between the two
8: heavyweights. I know you can't say that, but I'm happy to point it out.
6: It's a tough one. It's a tough one.
5: That was
7: well,
5: like,
7: yeah. A couple of years ago, did they beat Chelsea 6-0 or Arsenal 6-0?
5: Chelsea.
7: Oh, balls. I wouldn't mind to commentate on that game. That's the one I was thinking of. So it was Arsenal. I just assumed
8: so
7: it was Arsenal.
8: Knows, Nathan knows a good bit about sport, just didn't know the answer to that question.
7: Well, Adrian, here, you give us your full repertoire now for whatever this question is.
8: I like to go straight to the answer.
7: We'll put aside 5 minutes.
5: Yeah, Aguero scored a hat-trick in that game in 2019. Adrian.
7: Great goal.
5: Name the last Pro 12/14 champions not called Leinster.
8: It's a Welsh side. And I'm fairly certain it's the Scarlets.
5: Correct. Adrian Barry off the mark. 1-1-0.
8: I mean, I could have gone through a full spiel there of nonsense, but let's get straight to the answer. And when you know, no pissing about.
5: Round two is the Judas Iscariot round. As suggested by this week's producer, Joseph Conroy, this round will test your knowledge on the sporting betrayals of biblical proportions that we have seen in recent years. What better way to ring in Holy Thursday? Phil. In July 2009, Carlos Tevez walked up to Alex Ferguson and kissed him on the cheek. Despite the betrayal, Tevez wore the same shirt number at both City and Manchester United. Which number was it? Correct.
6: Yeah.
5: He's good.
7: Come on. If only they put a giant billboard up around the city of Tevez and his number.
6: Because I live in Manchester.
7: Well, you've seen it.
5: Nathan, can you tell me, of all the players who have played for both Inter and AC Milan in the 21st century, which player has made the most league appearances for the clubs? The answer is not Zlatan. So I've given you a hint.
8: Well, that's leading.
7: Sorry, say that again.
5: Who has made the most league appearances for both AC Milan and Inter Milan when you combine them this century?

0: Cycle Spencer.
1: What are you thinking?
2: Come on, Cycle. So give us the big picture here, Nathan.
3: There is no big picture. There's literally nothing in my head.
2: There's a clip of the
1: All he's hearing is paper champ, paper champ, paper champ. Come on, Nathan. Give us an answer. Can he put it out?
2: Going on. Oof.
1: Come on.
2: Oh, the ultimate embarrassment. Not even an answer.
3: I can't even think of another player who's played for both clubs in this century, which is not helping me at all.
1: Is this a pass? Is this a pass from Nathan Murphy?
3: Pirlo?
1: No, it's not Pirlo. He's up there, though. Phil?
4: No, it's a tough one. It's definitely, I think it's an attacking player.
1: No, it's Clarence Seedorf.
3: If in doubt, go with Clarence Seedorf.
2: Can I offer? Is that Nathan's worst ever response to a question?
1: I don't know. Oh, Nathan.
2: We got no answer, which is not usual.
3: I get Pirlo.
2: Where
3: was Pirlo on the list? Again.
2: And no usual spiel of like, well, in 2005, of course. That
3: give us the full list there.
1: I don't have the list in front of me. I went through it and researched it, and I don't have the list in front of me. I totted them up, and Clarence Seedorf is definitely the most. There is a section on Wikipedia that have players that played for Inter, then AC Milan, and then another section for AC Milan, then Inter. And I looked at the ones that had three figures, and I totted them together, and Clarence Seedorf is clearly the winner. There are two lads from the early 1900s. There's a Buffon, who is Gianluigi's great-granduncle, I think, who I think is the all-time leader, who played for both clubs. And then there was another fella, Miazza, maybe? I can't remember. I'm sure our Italian football friends will correct us in the YouTube comments. And then Seedorf. When it comes to the 21st century, he's clearly at the top. Adrian, can you name any of the teams Declan Rice played against for the Republic of Ireland in senior international football before, you know?
2: I do know.
4: Be able to name all of them, really.
2: Oh, I didn't mean you say that, Phil.
1: Just such a disappointment in Phil's eyes that Adrian might not be able to get this question correct.
2: I have one lingering answer in my mind that I can't get away from, and I'm probably just going to have to roll with it. I don't know why this is in my mind, but let's go with it anyway. Finland.
1: It's not Finland.
3: Turkey. France.
1: Yep. And USA. Those are the three. Turkey, France, USA. Round three is the rock bottom round. After Ireland hit rock bottom against Luxembourg last weekend, this round will bring us out of our collective negativity and help us realise that misery isn't just for now, it's forever. Question three for you, Phil. Ireland's draw with Liechtenstein has been remembered quite a bit this week. That trip in 1996 concluded in a draw. But how did Ireland get on against Liechtenstein in the home game of that campaign? I need the exact score.
4: 5-0.
1: Oh, he's close. You hit the bar.
3: 4-0.
1: Phil slips up. Nathan, there's been a lot of talk of Luxembourg's lowly FIFA rank this week, but can you tell me what Ireland's lowest FIFA rank ever was? And I will accept one number either side.
2: I will accept one number. Well, that's generous on.
4: This is very much a case of these questions are not suiting you.
3: Well, 48?
1: No, you were a good bit off. 59. Under Trapp. At the end of Trapattoni's era, they went all the way down to 59. Their lowest ever ranking.
3: That was a ridiculous question.
1: Adrian, who scored Ireland's goals in the 5-2 defeat to Cyprus in 2006?
2: Pretty sure that the answer to those questions are who scored Ireland's goals? So you're looking for
1: two names.
2: Two names.
3: It was a 5-2.
2: Stephen Ireland.
1: That's one. That's the obvious one. So who's the other one?
2: if that's the obvious one, then it's not the other obvious one.
1: Yeah, fair enough. I did give you a hint there. Yeah,
3: strong hint.
1: Yeah.
2: 2006.
1: Gonna need to push you for an answer here, Adrian.
2: I wonder, was it another Stephen?
3: That's why.
2: let's just give 1 second now. Let's go with
3: stare into the middle distance.
1: Yeah,
2: I'll go with Stephen Elliott.
1: No, it's not Stephen Elliott.
3: Richard Dunn.
2: I was actually thinking about Tricky Dunn. Yeah, I mean, I had cycled through some names, and he was one of the many I cycled through.
1: Suitably, really. It was a complete blank there in round three, the rock bottom round. Nothing went your way. Phil, you're on 2. Adrian, you're on 1. Nathan, you're on 0. As we move on to round 4, which is the fun free magic number round. Contestants get 3 points for getting the number exactly right. If no one manages that, the nearest contestant who doesn't go bust gets 2 points, and the second closest gets 1 point. I'm going to state that we can only accept the answer that's written on your paper, and I'm also going to have to ask for your pens once the music ends. So if you don't mind, give us the following number, which is based on the Easter theme of Rising from the Dead. The number of goals Barcelona trails Paris Saint-Germain by after the first leg of their 2017 Champions League Round of 16 clash. Plus, the number of points Europe trailed the United States by before the final day of play at the 2012 Ryder Cup. Plus, the number of points the New England Patriots trailed the Atlanta Falcons by before their comeback in Super Bowl 51. Plus, the number of points Westmeath were trailing Meath by at halftime before their comeback in the 2015 Leinster football semi-final. Your 30 seconds expire when Sinatra sings Bright Shiny Beads.
2: Was Super Bowl 51 the one just gone, is it?
1: No. Neither of those two teams played in that. Barcelona, how many goals down were they against Paris Saint-Germain before the comeback? After the first leg. The number of points Europe trailed going into the final day of the Miracle at Medina, the number of points Patriots trail Falcons by in that Super Bowl, and then Westmeath. What was the halftime deficit? Adrian?
2: 25.
1: Nathan?
3: 35.
1: Phil?
4: 36.
1: I can tell you the answer is 41, which means Phil gets 2, Nathan gets 1, and Adrian gets nothing. Let's roll.
3: I went less than I thought, just because I was like, I'm going to go bust if I got the American football totally wrong.
1: So, the number of goals Barca trailed PSG by was 4.
3: Yeah.
1: Europe trailed the United States by 4 points.
2: 4, yeah. Had that, yeah.
1: Patriots trailed the Atlanta Falcons by 25 points.
2: That's 20. Screwed me. What was the answer, Owen?
1: And then 41 was the answer. Westmeath trailed Meath by 8 points. Yeah.
2: Eight, had that, yeah.
1: Game we had live and off the ball, and Adrian Barry's finest day as a GA fan.
2: I had two of the four absolutely correct, and I had the goals 3 rather than 4. Just to point that out, the one thing.
3: All right. Well, I had three of the four correct. I got the American football wrong, and I also then thought maybe the American football's too high. I'm going to go back down one, which has screwed me over.
2: Crazy logic.
1: Right, we're on to the final. Our winner tonight will be decided in the round that separates the men from the boys, the Luxembourgs from the Republic of Ireland. It's an O-theme in particular, ridiculously easy rapid-fire round. The score you get in this round will be added to your score in the previous round. There will be 40 seconds for everyone to answer from the same set of questions. So we're going to start with the person with the highest number of points, which is Phil, who's on 4. Then on to the person in second, which is currently a tie between Nathan and Adrian. But we tossed a coin before coming on air, and Nathan won that particular tiebreak.
2: Oh, nonsense.
4: Well done, Nathan.
1: It's the way it mumbles.
2: That should never be the case.
1: If you get a question correct, I'll ask you another
3: question.
1: How
3: many points am I on?
1: One. You're 3 behind Phil. So if Phil gets an early one incorrect here, Nathan, it's all on.
3: Good Friday tomorrow.
2: Another pity point, of course, but...
1: Can Nathan pull off a Jesus and come back to the dead here? Phil Egan, are you ready?
3: He does have a Messiah.
2: This is supposed to be religious week, lads. It's not in keeping.
1: Phil, you ready?
4: Yeah, I'm ready.
3: If only there weren't the most stringent blasphemy laws in the world in this country.
2: Well, he did say, ah, Jesus, to be fair. It doesn't have to be Jesus.
1: Yeah. Phil, you ready?
4: Yeah.
1: Okay, let's just compose myself here. Your 40 seconds starts now. Name the only League of Ireland Premier Division team with a 100% record so far.
4: Glenhearts.
1: Correct. Eden Park is in which New Zealand city?
4: Auckland.
1: Correct. What age is Harry Kane?
4: 28. 28.
1: No, 27. Which League of Ireland club did Seamus Coleman play for, Nathan?
3: Sligo Rovers.
1: Correct. Luxembourg's Gerson Rodriguez plays for what club?
3: Dini McCabe.
1: Name any South African of the teams to take part in the Rainbow Cup.
3: The Bulls.
1: Correct. Who is the manager of Brentford?
3: Thomas Frank.
1: Come on. Who's got more assists in this year's Premier League? Kevin De Bruyne or Bruno Fernandes? Adrian.
2: Fernandes.
1: No, Kevin De Bruyne. And Nathan Murphy would have tied it had he got that one correct, but he didn't. He finishes on 3 points. Phil finishes on five. Adrian on nothing. Phil Egan is a champion once again.
4: Thomas Frank.
2: Nathan, was that close to pulling off a Jesus?
1: Phil Egan takes it away.
3: For some reason, Dean Smith came into my head. Wow. And then I couldn't get out of it.
2: You ruined it for the rest of us, Nathan, by taking half an hour or two.
4: That's an image you just want to get out of your head.
3: I had a chance. That's all the more sickening. Yeah, I should have got us. What was Adrian's question?
1: Adrian's question was about assists. De Bruyne and Fernandes. Phil Egan, what do you have to say for yourself after yet another win?
4: That was squeaky bum time then. And Harry Kane, he's younger than I thought.
1: Yeah, he certainly is. Well, congratulations, Phil. Commiserations, Nathan, and commiserations once again.
3: Phil.
1: Adrian, thanks a million for joining us on this Easter special of the Crappy Quiz. We will be back next week with a Masters special. So who'll be putting on the green jacket? Find out next week. See you then.
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1: All right, so these beauties have come out of the oven. They look and they smell absolutely amazing. But then we're going to play a game of egg Russian roulette here, because I didn't tell you that I did get a bit of eggshell in this.
2: Oh.
1: About 10 minutes
2: well,
1: ago.
2: I'm going to be honest with you, so did I.
1: So we look forward to our cheese and eggshell and tomato sauce. It does smell amazing, and we're going to dig right in because these are going to get cold, but they look sensational. Pretty good.
2: Yeah.
1: Pretty damn good. I'm not going to lie.
2: Yeah. They're good. They're one of my favourite now.
1: The eggshell really adds to it as well. It's absolutely...
2: Yeah, you got one, did you?
1: It's a secret ingredient.
2: Well, you put half the shell in there, so
1: So talk to us about when you're making this sort of stuff. Is this something you've always been interested in when you were running? Was it like, I've got to prepare everything to a tee, and if it's nice and creative like this, then added bonus?
3: Yeah, I think it all started for me when I moved out of home. So mum would have done all the cooking, and then when I found myself over in the UK in Loughborough, I was going to shops, buying the food, and then cooking it. So from that perspective, I began to kind of look after a little bit more about what I was eating, more of an interest about it. I wanted to better my performance, so I started working with nutritionists and people like that. So I began to get kind of an insight from a performance point of view. And then the two of them just kind of coincided, you know. It got to a point where I actually quite enjoyed cooking, because I found it a little bit therapeutic. You know, in the evening time, you come in from a day's training. You know, when you get into the kitchen, then I wasn't analysing what I was kind of, my times in training or my next race. You're just literally focused on what you're doing, you know. So I actually kind of found it a bit of an outlet. And then from that perspective, I just kind of got more into it and really enjoyed cooking and kind of looking from kind of the healthy side of it as well as the performance side of it. At the end of the day, I wanted to kind of better myself, and food was part of that.
1: I do wonder if people who are kind of stuck in an office all day, they go out for a run in the evening, you've been out running all day, you come into the kitchen in the evening, and that's your sort of version of going for a jog.
3: Yeah. Well, you're engrossed in it, and everything you do, like everything at that level was all about trying to get around that track as fast as possibly could. So, you know, you're out of bed in the morning time, it's going train, you're back lunch, you're back training. So, you know, you need something to switch off. And I think sometimes as well, when you're in the kitchen, well, for me anyway, I was by myself in the kitchen. So I was around people all day talking about athletics, like, you know, so it was nice to get to a stage of the day where you didn't need to kind of talk about it. You could just literally switch off.
1: Yeah. When you went abroad and you saw athletes from all over the world, was their nutrition at a similar level to you? Were you a level above them?
3: No, I think I actually was a bit of a level above. I can remember finishing training sessions over in England, and I'd have like a recovery shake. So again, protein, carbohydrates, and I'd be necking that, and people would be like, oh, what's in that? And I'd be thinking, what do you mean, what's in that? It's a recovery shake. And a lot of people didn't. They didn't put a value on it. They kind of knew about it, but probably didn't make it part of their routine, you know. And then even some international athletes, I can remember racing in a Diamond League in New York, and two American athletes, we went training, say, the day before, and we were coming back from training, and the bus stopped at lights, traffic lights. The two lads hopped out straight into McDonald's. This was like a day before a race. And I can remember thinking, oh, that's a bit, you know, mad. And obviously you hear the stories of like your Usain Bolt eating chicken nuggets. But I think my best is my training partner and good mate, Martin Rooney. You know, Martin was, well, he was sixth in the Beijing Olympics, like as a junior, around 44 seconds. Double European champion, you know, really bigging this up here, but he was a good athlete and is a good athlete, still running. But I would have trained and travelled with Rooney for years, and I always remember we were over in America one time, and we were sharing a room, two single beds, and I was very much in bed, you know, earplugs in, I'm going to sleep, get me rest. And I could hear this kind of noise, you know, what is he doing? And look over, and there he was playing, this is probably like midnight, playing his PSP. And then every kind of couple of minutes there was a rumble, like a little rustle, and I'd look over, and there he was playing the PSP, eating Skittles. And he was picking the Skittles out of what looked like a raisin box. And what he had done was, because we were living with my coach Nick, so when we got there, Rooney straight to the shops, bought a kg of raisins, chucked all the raisins in the bin, and then replace them all with Skittles.
1: That's
3: so
1: amazing.
3: So we walk around going, how are you, Nick? And he'd be eating Skittles. Like,
1: and was that a regular part of his nutrition?
3: Yeah, it was. It was. And even later on, about a year or so later, we were over in LA again. And one of the first kind of big collegiate meets over there is the Mount Sac Relays. So that was good quality race. And Rooney got up the morning of, I was injured, so I wasn't going anywhere. Rooney got up, had Frosties, or the equivalent of Frosties. Off he went, and we watched it. It was streamed online. We watched it, and his first race of the season ran 44.9. And I remember looking at Graham, my training partner, going, And we were eating our porridge, like, porridge, give me that Skittles or give me the Frosties, you know. But it, look, it's very individual, I think, I suppose. And there is an element of, like, kind of placebo effect to it as well. But, you know, you can't deny that food does add value to your performance. But, you know, I think when I look back now, probably a bit of balance in there would be a good thing.
4: Yeah, because we can call it a placebo effect, but the idea of happiness is a very real thing. And if that bottle of Skittles or if Usain Bolt's chicken nuggets or Michael Phelps pizza or McDonald's or whatever he has is helping him derive some sort of happiness from his day-to-day routine, then that's going to aid performance. A happy athlete is probably a better athlete.
3: It is, and I think it comes down to consistency as well. I think, you know, if you're eating Skittles every meal, every day of the week, well then, yeah, you're probably going to have problems somewhere along the way. So again, it comes down to, like, just, you know, your base meals, your consistency of eating good quality food, like your training. You know what I mean? It's consistency of training that's going to win you medals. You know, it's not your one-off good sessions. So there has to be a bit of balance, but I do kind of agree as well. Like, you know, if it puts a smile on your face, it can't be that bad.
4: Yeah. I do want to read out the subtitle on the book, Back on Track. Yeah. It says, Eat, Move, Think, and Rest Your Way to Your Happiest, Healthiest Self. So this isn't just a cookbook. This is not just what you should eat. This is a book explaining why you should eat the things you eat.
3: Yeah. Like I after my first book, David Gill's Kitchen, which was just solely a cookbook off the back of MasterChef. Like, I, to be honest with you, wasn't really looking at doing another book, but the publisher, Gill, came to me and were like, look, you know, we're really interested, etc., etc. And I kind of, I thought about it, and then I was like, you know what, I'd like to do something a little bit different. Obviously, yes, it is a cookbook, but I wanted to kind of showcase my journey over the last couple of years as to why I have an interest in food and the benefits, not only for me, but I suppose for my family, you know. And that's kind of what I really want to showcase in terms of, like, the mental approach to it, the element of exercise and the element of rest. Because I think that, like, everyone's, you know, you hear the word of kind of well-being and, you know, looking after yourself, healthy lifestyle. But I think, you know, food is part of that as well as the other elements. And I wanted to kind of showcase some of the little the strategies, the tips, the advice that I received over the last number of years and just kind of maybe help other people out there.
4: Yeah, because when I mentioned a few moments ago that your kitchen might be somebody else's jogging, like, I'm kind of facetious when I say that, but there's a serious point there, really. It is the idea that, as you mentioned there, you were a professional athlete surrounded by people who were thinking about this singular end game constantly. That's not good for anybody's mental health.
3: No, and I'll be honest, I can look back at my career now and, you know, like if you can imagine like three circles, okay, so I would have had my athletics career, you know, for post-athletics and then social, you know, and ideally you want to be in the middle. Everyone's kind of intertwined. I was very much in my athletics. Everything I did from social to, I didn't even look at career because I was like, I was an athlete.
4: That was your career.
3: That was it. That was my everything. Suddenly that went, you know, and then what? So all my confidence, my self-esteem, my self-worth came from a training session, a performance, a championship. The minute that was gone, I didn't know where I was. You know, like I didn't have a goal, didn't have a purpose, my identity. And if you look at like stats around mental health, particularly male mental health, your identity is very, very closely linked to your job. You know, so if your job's gone, that's where people kind of, you know, can run into problems. And I found myself in that situation where I didn't know who I was. I didn't know what interests I had. I didn't know what hobbies I had because everything for the last maybe 12 years was all around my athletics.
4: Did you have anybody around you at the time who could identify that that was going to become an issue, this one-dimensional view of life? Or were they so focused on you being the best you could be on the track? So to be honest, they didn't really care about anything else.
3: Yeah, there's an element of that. Like, you know, a lot of people that I surrounded myself with were athletes. A lot of kind of, let's say, adults or older people were coaches or they were, you know, performance service providers, you know. And I think I was living in that world and, you know, that's where kind of my social, I probably wasn't tapping into the friends I grew up with. You know, I was living abroad as well, but, you know, I wasn't tapping into the lads who knew me as David Gillick, not David Gillick, the athlete. And likewise with family as well. Sometimes it can be very awkward because anytime you come home or there's a family event, it's all about like, oh, David, you know, when's your next race and how's training going? You know, it's not like just common chat, you know, and I think I probably disengaged from that. I would have pulled back from friends. I would have pulled back from family because I didn't want the questions. So therefore then, yeah, it goes back to that circle. I was just staying within my comfort zone. And nobody really kind of, no, to be honest, nobody kind of said, like, you're going to run into problems. But again, everyone's invested. And I think that's something, the way things have gone now, it's all performance-based. So a lot of the sports in Ireland, are their funding is dictated by how they do at a Worlds or an Olympics. So you can see it's all about performance. It's not really about the human being, or it's not really about where will that human being be in 10 years, post-career. Now, things are kind of changing. There is good people. I know over in the Institute, Owen Reinisch, a former Olympian, and another guy, Niall O'Donoghue, who are really trying to create links between sport and industry and education to try and give athletes, up-and-coming athletes who are carded and are going for, say, Tokyo and beyond, that, like, they have outlets along the way. They have other interests. They have hobbies. They can get in and do internships. They can do work experience. They can also keep in the education as they go over the years, because I think that's vitally important.
4: Yeah, from what you say there, it seems that the idea of being an athlete would actually hammer home any seeds of problems that you might have mentally, because you could compare it to any other career, really, but say if you're sitting at a desk job, if you're working for a company or something like that, there are different strands to your job. Mm-hmm. Whereas as an athlete, particularly in your case, for two reasons. First of all, it's a solo sport.
3: Yeah.
4: Second of all, the training, I'd imagine, maybe it's not overly repetitive. You can come up with creative ways of training, but ultimately the process is running 400 meters.
3: Yeah.
4: And it is quite a black and white thing.
3: It's a very black and white thing. And I think, you know, to be fair, I think you kind of hit the nail on the head there. It's very much monotonous. You know, it is a little bit like Groundhog Day. You know, I won't lie, 11 months of the year, you're training, and then you go again for another 11 months of the year. And yeah, your outlets, you don't really have a whole lot, because you're very much, and you're so driven as well. Like, that's the other thing as well. Like, you know, you're very passionate, determined, and you've always got a championship. Mm. You know, every year you've got a championship to work towards. And, you know, even in a 4-year cycle, that's what your aim is. That's where you want to go. So I think in terms of, like, you know, you or me as an individual at the time, it was about trying to get around that track as fast as possible. That's all that mattered in my world.
4: And how many years could your mind sustain that for? At what point did you realize you were running into problems?
3: Well, it's a great question, because I think I probably learned a lot about myself post-career going to counseling. And I can remember, like, after 2 or 3 sessions with the counselor, I remember kind of thinking, God, why didn't I do this years ago? Because you mentioned something there previously about, like, you know, I do think there was elements of a kind of my mental health, or, you know, the problems that might come down the road with my mental health probably came to the fore during my career. But a performance suddenly changes everything, or a training session changes everything. So you think it's okay. You think it's all fine. Like, I, you know, there's times when I, you know, my self-talk would have been very negative, or, you know, I trying to kind of fit in with the training group and make sure that I was doing things to other people as opposed to myself, you know, making sure that I was kind of keeping up with the Joneses, let's say, as opposed to kind of listening to my own gut feeling. And should I make this decision? Is that the right move for me? But I was probably listening to a coach or listening to somebody else, looking for somebody else to lead me, as opposed to kind of just trusting my own instinct and trusting myself, even my own talents. Actually remind yourself that you're pretty good at what you do, you know. And I think that's something that sports people are either good at or they can struggle at, you know, because we live in a world where we want more. We always want more. And I think sometimes in terms of athletics, it's either a distance or it's a time. So, like, even you're always, yeah, it's good, but I need to get more. And you forget about actually, you know, you're pretty good at what you do.
4: Yeah, it sounds like your relationship with success was, at that time, the most important thing in your life. So
3: yeah,
4: when you had a particularly good run or event, or you had a particularly good day, you would get the endorphin rush. You would,
3: yeah.
4: I guess what I'm trying to ask is, was that idea of happiness an illusion?
3: Yeah.
4: For those brief moments after a good performance.
3: Yeah, yeah. Like, I think when you put it that way, there's an argument to say it was. Yeah, I think that's what all my success, my confidence, my self-esteem all came from, was a performance. And if you had one performance, you had a good performance, that would give you, like, a shot, if you like, for the next kind of maybe weeks and months. And then that became the obsession. That became the drug. You know, I was very fortunate to win the Europeans and do a lap of honour, stuff that I dreamt of as a kid. That became my drug or my goal for the next couple of years. And, you know, yeah, okay, your goals can change and things like that. But I think that, yeah, I think there is an argument to say that, like, that's a superficial sort of way of looking at happiness across all aspects of your life.

0: did it take for you to figure out a way to actually like, maintain some sort of consistent happiness?
1: Yeah, about 3 years.
0: Right.
1: Yeah, about 3 years. You know, I tried different things. I went back and played a little bit of sport, played GAA with Ballinteer. You know, then I got a job, got married. All of these kind of big things in life, you know. I hope my wife's not listening, but like, not that I wasn't happy on my wedding day. I was, and I was very happy with Charlotte, and I still am. But you kind of think like, you know, think you do all these things and things will just kind of work itself out a little bit.
0: Yeah.
1: But I think late 2015 was when it just wasn't getting any better. You know, it just wasn't. And I think that's when I really began to kind of struggle. But in a good way, I also kind of realized I needed help. You know, but 3 years, I wasn't talking to anyone. I completely disengaged from friends, family. I was now living back in Dublin, but I wasn't going out. I wasn't talking to people. One, I didn't want the questions, mainly because I didn't know the answers.
0: Mm.
1: So I'd be telling lies the whole time. I used to worry an awful lot about the future. You know, I didn't know where I was going to be in 5 years, 10 years. How am I going to pay the bills? You know, what am I going to do? You know, and then you'd instantly kind of look back at your career and kind of, you know, idolize that person that used to run. I couldn't believe that was me. But then I resented it. I actually resented my athletic career because it put me in the situation I am now. So instantly, you know, that internal dialogue becomes quite negative and you start kind of going, well, if I didn't run, well, then I wouldn't be in the situation. You know, so, you know, in terms of looking back at any successes, pictures, medals, into that, wouldn't do it.
0: Late 2015, you say you come to that realization. Was there a particular moment or was it just kind of a building up of emotion in your own mind?
1: It was a building up over a period of time, but it did come to a head on a Sunday because I hated Sundays. I dreaded the week, you know.
0: Because of the week ahead. So
1: the week ahead, yeah. I used to kind of firefight to Friday. Saturday I was okay. Saturday was kind of like, you know, it's a relaxed day. Everyone's relaxed. And then Sunday, the minute Sunday came around.
0: What would you have planned on a Monday?
1: Well, at this moment of time, I was working full time.
0: Okay.
1: Yeah, so I was working full time. So when I initially retired, I took a job, like within 2 weeks, panicked. I needed a job. Took a job, lasted in that job a year, and then moved on to something else. So that was it. It was just Monday again, kicking it all off, and I wasn't happy. So that's when I kind of realized, you know what, I'm doing a job here and I'm not happy, so I'm going to do no job and see if that's any better. But it coincided with, I decided in January 2016 that I needed to talk, I needed to go to a counsellor, or I needed someone. At the time I didn't know who, but I actually rang a friend who had a similar background, and to be fair, he's on the back of the book. It's Richie Sadler. Richie's from Ballinteer. So rang Richie and he says, come on down for a cup of tea. So he lives locally, went down, had a cup of tea. This was the first time that I'd been honest with anyone and been honest with myself and just said all these things, all the stuff that was in my head, the negative thoughts and, you know, the scary thoughts. And at this point as well, like, Charlotte was 8 months pregnant on her first child, Oscar. And like, she's in tears because I think when it comes to mental health, she was my wife. She felt she was the person that should be able to fix me.
0: Mm.
1: But she's too emotionally connected to me. You know, so she'd be, you know, if I say anything and if she said, oh, try this, I would lose the head. You know what I mean? Because
0: yeah.
1: You take it all out on the person that matters most to you. So that was really frustrating for her. And I can remember she broke down the kitchen table. I remember thinking, God, I can't bring a child into this world if I'm not right. So I went, had a chat with Richie, and then through that, started counselling in January 2016. Best thing I've ever done.
0: I'd imagine, like, it's interesting you mentioned scary thoughts and negative thoughts there. I do wonder if there's a difference. Negative thoughts you've kind of spoken about already, being quite hard on yourself as an athlete and resenting the fact that you had a career that put you in this position. What were the scary thoughts?
1: Yeah, I'll be honest. The scary thoughts were taking my own life. Yeah, like, there was numerous occasions, you know, through the job I was doing, I was spending an awful lot of time by myself. Driving the length and breadth of this country, and you know, I used to drive for probably 6 hours in a day, and I wouldn't listen to any radio. No offense, no music. It was literally Radio Gillick. This voice inside my head that was just going over and over and over, and berating myself, telling me everything from like, you know, you shouldn't have retired, or you know, why did you ever run, or you know, you should be doing this with your life. And even like little things like social media, you might see something that another sports person's doing, and then you'd berate yourself. Because you compare. So this was going on for, like, that was the negative. That was the constant, you know, giving out to myself. And then, you know, you get so frustrated that, you know, there was times when

0: right, driving along, right, turn the wheel, end it, you know, just shut that voice up. You know, and that's the scary thoughts. That's the dark thoughts where you kind of think, God, I could have easily done that, you know. And that, but it kind of, to be honest with you, became a little bit more kind of common in 2015. And that's kind of when I began to realize, like, you know, I was scaring myself. Mm. So, you know, that would be the difference between just the, you know, the negative thoughts and the scary thoughts.
1: And you were dragging yourself deeper and deeper into this because
0: deeper,
1: the inner monologue, as you say.
0: Absolutely. And then I stopped kind of, I wasn't looking after myself, eating, I wasn't exercising on a regular basis. So even as an outlet, like, stress levels were through the roof. I wasn't sleeping. I broke out in psoriasis. And again, you're trying to be this kind of healthy person, you know. But it says I already wrote a cookbook. So, you know, and now I'm kind of binging on food and kind of going long durations of the day with no food. And then I'd binge, and then it was just the whole circle. So my, like, even my self-worth, when I looked in the mirror, who did I see? You know, I saw someone who was just not in good shape, was heavy, lethargic, was knackered, tired the whole time, was not productive, you know. And then you instantly flip back, oh, Jesus, like, I used to be really driven, motivated, what's wrong with me? You know, so you're just flipping and flopping the whole time, arguing with yourself, you know. And I think that's where the stress, because you're not listening to your gut, you know, it's all up here in the head. The head's spinning so fast, the stress levels are through the roof, and as a result, all you're craving is high sugar foods, you know, poor quality foods, and it's just driving it the whole time.
1: Yeah, like I can only look at it from the outside looking in, but it seems to me that there was a mindset there that, as I say, was digging you deeper or dragging you deeper. Like, so what did Richie say, or what did you do yourself over the following months to actually change that mindset? Because it seemed that it was an attitude that if it was changed, happiness might suddenly have become an option.
0: Yeah, absolutely. And I think, and like, I know, look, Richie's been open about his own kind of journey, and that was it. I spoke to Richie and said, like, here's how I thought. And then Richie told me his story. And I remember thinking, Jesus, I wasn't the only one that thought like this. You know, and that was it. That was the big kind of change, because I thought for so long that I was the only one that had these thoughts. Mm. Nobody would understand, because nobody has ran, you know, done my sport or had the career I had. So nobody would be able to relate to me. So I just didn't talk, you know. So when someone else actually kind of told me a similar story and said how they were honest and said how they felt, I honestly remember thinking, going, right, okay, so, okay, well then, straight away, I didn't feel as kind of isolated. And then through that, then, when I went to counselling, that's when I began to understand that the reason as to why I was feeling and thinking certain ways, because I didn't know. You know, I just thought I shouldn't be, so I kept pushing it back. But suddenly I began to understand a little more. I began to kind of, not embrace it, but I began to kind of accept it. Mm. As to why I was feeling this way. And then when I began to accept it, I began to understand the little triggers, the things that were putting me in this place. And it could be everything from, you know, who you surround yourself with, your routine, maybe it's the lack of a good diet, lack of exercise. So when I began to understand these, then I began to kind of look at these little strategies, little tips that I was able to kind of implement, really simple things on a daily basis, and kind of went from there. So I'd almost say, like, I had a little toolbox, a little toolkit that, you know, and it didn't take, you know, it took time. And yeah, I think this is the whole thing about people who might be struggling. You know, you go to a counselor, you go to a psychologist, and you kind of walk out, tick the box, yeah, I've done that. That's not the way it is. And, you know, the simple side of it is, I trained for so many years on my physical capabilities, you know, and I still do. I still know I'm active. I need to train my mind as well. It's the same.
1: That's very interesting. It's mad as well that you kind of think that would become a part of your life, or a part of your attitude towards life, that would come so late in life.
0: And yeah,
1: I often wonder if it's any coincidence that your conversation with Richie was such a fulfilling one, because he's also an ex-sportsman. Like, I'm sure he's an excellent psychologist, but there was sort of a connection there. He understood that exact point that you made, that training yourself physically for all those years.
0: Yeah, and I think that's probably why I went and had a chat with him, like, off the bat, because, like, I kind of knew him kind of personally as well, and I kind of thought, you know, well, like, he has a similar background, you know, sport and everything that comes with it, and it helped. It really did. And, you know, it's kind of funny, because even in my career, like, I was very driven. I was very goal-orientated. I had plans, and I used to do little things to deal with my anxiety and nerves before a race. You know, simple little things about my breathing, visualization, all of these sort of stuff. But the minute I retired from sport, I just went, no, that's sport-related.
1: Right,
0: that's
1: okay.
0: I shoved it all away. And it's funny, because now I'm kind of back doing similar stuff now. You know, even in terms of breathing, anxiety, and, you know, things like that. So it's funny, like, the parallels, you know, what you do in sport, you can like implement that in your real life as well, like, you know. So it's just, yeah, I suppose it's gone full circle, like, you know.
1: How are you now?
0: Good, yeah, no, really good. Like, it's I feel I've embraced life again. I've got things to look forward to. For so many years, I wouldn't commit to anything. I wouldn't put plans in place to go on holidays or anything like that because I was so worried about career or money or financials that I just wouldn't commit to anything. So I didn't really have anything to look forward to. And even with Charlotte, she'd try and best support me, but I wasn't kind of giving her anything to look forward to. So, you know, even when Oscar was born, I think that was a big game changer as well. I think, you know, as someone that was, like, I was a priority for so many years. It was all about me, you know. And even when I started going out with Charlotte, you know, Charlotte understood that my running and that was my priority. And at times that she was going to be second best. And I'll always, like, be so thankful for her to actually understand that. But there's a time that came when, like, we got married and suddenly it's not just about me. It's about Charlotte. It's about Oscar. And now it's about Olivia. And I think that has really kind of forced me to really get a benefit of and an idea of what happiness is. Like before, like we spoke about, it was all about performance. But now it's really simple things. Like, we're fortunate where we live. We've got a park near us. And, like, going with Oscar now and watching him kick a football or ride his bike. And I know people kind of think, oh, here we go. But, like, that for me is, that's it. That's perfect. You know, it's not how much money I earn or any titles. And when I first retired from athletics, that's all that mattered. I needed money. I needed a title. I needed something where people say to me, what's your job? That I had an answer. Mm. You know, that's, I thought success was all about that. And I always remember someone said to me, David, how much do you need? And I remember thinking, going, what? He goes, how much do you need? And I was like, I want as much as I can get. And then afterwards, only now do I realize that was the best question. You know, how much do I need? It's not how much I want or how much, you know, more and more and more. It's like, how much do I need? If I want to live a life that, you know, I have time to spend with my kids and drop Oscar to creche in the morning time in school and stuff like that, well then, you know, how much do I need to live that life?
1: Yeah.
0: So one man's 30 grand could be another man's 130 grand.
1: 100%. The one last thing I wanted to ask you about that, just because you mentioned it there, I do wonder, if you look back on it now, would you become as successful a sports person as you were without that mindset of, you call it selfishness, yeah, but most people would call it driven towards a singular goal?
0: Yeah, I'm not going to lie to you, Owen. I think about that. You know, I'll ask myself that question and kind of think, would it, if I was more, maybe, you know, with the mindset I have now, would I be more successful? It's hard to know. It really is hard to know. Maybe would I have had a longer career? Maybe. Would I have got the same kind of achievements? I don't know. And I think you just have to accept that, you know what, you just don't know.
1: Mm. Yeah, it's true. It's worrying if we have to think about that as well.
0: Yeah. Like, look, you know, I'll be honest. Like, and people always say, oh, would you change anything? Of course I would.
1: Yeah.
0: Yeah, just certain things that I wouldn't say now that they're regrets, but there's definitely things that I probably might have thought twice about or maybe gone different routes in my career and things like that. But, you know, at the end of the day, I'm at a point now where I can honestly happily look back at my career and go, I've done all right, like,
1: yeah,
0: know? So that to me is contentment, you know. Like, I'll hang pictures on the wall now, I'll read back old articles, I'll kind of show Oscar races and stuff like that, you know. And that's the fact that I can do that, like, that's brilliant.
1: Yeah, they're class memories. And what are you doing now to keep fit? Are you running a little bit, you're cycling a little bit, are you still playing a little bit of Gaa?
0: Yeah, I went back and played a little bit junior football there with St. John's over the course of the summer. I cycle, I still run, I try and get to the gym when I can. Yeah, like, I think the thing that I realised was, like, I do enjoy individual training, but I think what's really important is group training. I think the fact that, like, you can go and actually get in with a team is brilliant. I'm back playing a bit of soccer with my mates that I grew up with, 11-a-side, and I really love that. I absolutely love it. And, again, getting out on the bike. And I think it's just a combination. You know, I'd probably like to be a little bit more structured, but I like kind of just getting out and just been active. So I do the park runs regularly enough and try and, like I said, get a couple of running sessions in there as well as, well, the GAA is finished now for the winter. So
1: did you get many games this summer at all?
0: Well, I got to be honest, right? The GAA, to me, I have a love-hate relationship with it. You know, I grew up with GAA family, went to the Dubs, stood on the hill, did all of that sort of stuff, played senior with Ballantyre, which is great. Went back, played this year junior football, Division 6, You know, it was brilliant, enjoyed it. But we only had 15 games and it took 8 months to get that done. You know, the season just dragged and dragged out. And I think and the team I'm playing on, there's a lot of parents, you know, a lot of lads who have kids and stuff like that. And I think we all struggled with that. We all struggled with that kind of, right, we want to support our club. We want to play football, but I've also got a family and you're trying to factor in holidays, kids' holidays. And then the county board stretch a season of 15 games over 8 months. It's a joke. Mm. So what I see is a lot of lads packing in the sport. Because they can't balance both. Whereas, you know, I went back, like I said, and played football with my mates, 11-a-side, and we have, like, there's probably arguably the equivalent amount of games, maybe 16 games, and it's all done over 4 months. It's every week in, week out, you go and you play and that's it. Like, why can't at adult level, you know, could they not do that something like that in the GAA and keep people involved in it? Not letting people kind of go, oh, I got work, I got family, I can't commit to it. You know, if they could package the season for adult football, maybe not senior one, senior two, but certainly there has to be a level of football where it's easily played, you know, not dragging out seasons for so long. And it starts in the spring and it's depth in winter. And then you're trying to fit a championship in there as well. I think you have to look at it from, okay, participation. How do we keep people in the game?
1: Because they're the majority. They are your groundswell of people. And also, in a lot of cases, more worryingly, to a lot of people, it's their only sport.
0: It's their only sport. And, you know, the interesting thing was, like, I had a lot of people come back to me off the book of sports people from elite level, from, like, European championships, champions to medal winners, down to people who have just played at a low level or, you know, at their local club. And they'd all say the exact same thing, that they invested so much time into that they really struggled when they retired. You know, and I think, you know, we have to look at that from a point of view. It doesn't matter what walk of life or at level that you played. I think whatever way you've invested in, if it's part of you, you got to keep at it.
1: Yeah, 100%. There's definitely a wider discussion on that.
0: Yeah.
1: David, thank you so much for inviting us into your home. I really appreciate it.
0: Yeah.
1: The food was amazing.
0: Yeah, cheers.
1: It's called Back on Track, Eat, Move, Think and Rest Your Way to Your Happiest, Healthiest Self. It's David Gillick's brand new book and it comes highly recommended. David, thanks a million.
0: Cheers.
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0: I'm a football man. Kevin's a football man, you know. And
1: Joel's not. Now, sorry, I'm a football man too.
0: What do you wear? Are you a boxer shorts
2: boxers,
0: man?
2: Yeah,
0: you,
2: boxers, yeah.
0: Are
2: boxers.
0: You a knickers man or what are you? That's one thing my wife's never had to buy me is boxer shorts or pants because I don't wear any. Simple as that. I don't think I'm the only male out there that doesn't wear pants either. I think there's a lot of males I know, a lot of people that don't wear pants. It's no big deal. I don't know. You know, I'm a football man. I don't wear it. Oh, Hal Robson canoe. We found one here. Still don't wear pants. What do you wear? Boxers.
3: The Ball Breakfast.
2: Our first Lions pick this week from Greg Laidlaw was aggregated widely, and there was some controversy with the lack of representation from certain countries. We'll see if Chris Jones also sets the rugby wires burning. Chris, good morning to you.
4: Hey, how's it going, guys? Yeah, I was going to say, looking forward to this, but you're never quite sure when you're picking Lions teams. They can often go down quite badly, can't they?
2: Do you, when you're doing this, do you pick a team as in the best players that I like in those positions? Or do you think of like, well, actually, you know what? The specific challenges of Joe Schmidt's Australia, well, I'm going to require certain things to win those games.
4: Yeah, and a bit of everything, and like combinations as well. And you've got to go off experience. You've got to go for players you think can get to that point by next summer, but also players who have been there and done it before. I don't think that many players put their hands up in the autumn. If we're brutally honest, like, were there many Ireland players that bounced forwards? Maybe not. Some kind of just cemented the fact that we knew they're brilliant players, but there weren't any that made you think, oh my God, they're going to definitely start the first test. Quite a few Scots did. Hardly any English, hardly any Welsh. So you've got to go a bit more, I think, on the last month and take a lot of factors into consideration.
2: What's your idea of what a bolter actually is? Is it somebody who comes across and plays really well in the Six Nations? Or because there have actually been players who do really well in the final month of European competition who are literally on, as it was in olden times, on Sky. The promo happens in the break for the Lions test is coming, and then somebody does really well in a European Cup final or semi-final, and all of a sudden you're thinking, probably Gatland at home going, oh, this guy's pretty good, I like the cut of his jib.
4: Yeah, it's definitely happened before. I think back to the 09 tour of South Africa. I think Cardiff had a really good run in Europe, and it was around then they won the kind of Anglo-Welsh Cup. They took Gloucester apart at Twickenham, and obviously those guys were playing for Wales and stuff, but players like Andy Powell, Lee Halfpenny, Jamie Roberts, Tom Shanklin, you had Martin Williams in there. They were a really good cohort from Cardiff who I remember thinking it wasn't just off Wales' Six Nations, but also the kind of form they'd been in for Cardiff those few months before. Look, a bolter could also be someone that's coming back from injury that we're just not talking about at all at the moment, but a combination of a bit of form plus their experience, their CV, their credit in the bank could see them get there. So it's good fun picking these teams, but man, you know, they'll just change so much over the next few months, won't they?
2: Is there a possibility that a bolter could be like a family member playing abroad?
4: Oof, I mean, would you class a bolter someone who'd been on three Lions tours before? But look, I think, Owen Farrell's a big one, a big consideration for Andy Farrell, not helped by the fact he's been injured. He's not been playing in this Champions Cup. He won't play tomorrow night. So it's going to then have to be a kind of real run of form in the top 14. Plus, obviously, you know, his experience and what he's done in the past. But guys, I think they've got to come out sooner rather than later and tell us what's the deal with the French players or the players based in France, because it's all well and good picking them in the team and I've got one at fullback, but it's a waste of time if Andy Farrell's not going to contemplate picking players in the top 14, especially from clubs like Toulouse, who more often than not are going to be in the top 14 final. Now, if you are in the top 14 final, you miss automatically two games because you 100% miss the Ireland, the game in Dublin against Argentina. You then miss the opening game of the tour against the Western Force. You then definitely miss the midweek game coming up after that. And you probably miss the game the Saturday after because they'd be loath to repeat the mistakes they made in 2017 when you've got jet lag players falling asleep on the bus to the game. So that means that of the 10 Lions fixtures, a top 14 finalist could miss four. And no one seems to be talking that much about that. And the Lions aren't saying anything. And they keep saying, oh, we'll let Andy pick who he wants. But someone's got to, I think, make something clear about where those top 14 players stand and whether us deliberating and debating about their involvement is a waste of time, because they're just not going to countenance a player being picked who's going to miss 40% of the whole matches of the tour.
2: Is there a world in which Andy Farrell is told, pick whoever you want, just do us a favour and don't make us look silly by picking players who don't play in our leagues?
4: Yeah, completely. And I think that applies to coaches. Like, we can have these kind of fantasy rugby type conversations about, oh, imagine if Ronan O'Gara's alongside Sean Edwards. But if you're not coaching in the home unions, it's a non-starter, isn't it? There's absolutely no chance that a Sean Edwards or a Ronan O'Gara or similar figures are going to be available to coach the Lions because of their top 14 commitments or their national team commitments. Now, it is possible that Farrell could go into a province or into a club in, say, England or Ireland or Wales or Scotland and take someone out of that, because there'll be that kind of collaboration. But I think more often than not, for exactly that reason, I genuinely don't know how it's going to apply to the French-based players. But when it comes to the Lions, look, the Lions only works because the four home unions have agreements. Ultimately, it's a massively expanded international window. The international window is only ever 3 weekends, and the Lions take up, what, 6, 7, 8 more if you're counting training camps. So it only works because the unions are the shareholders and stakeholders in the Lions. So when it comes to picking a coach to be his assistant, I think more often than not, Farrell's going to have to go for those who are coaching and being employed by one of the four home unions for that kind of ease of contract release.
2: When you look at previous tours that he was a part of, you see the coaching tickets and you go, wow, that was an incredible coaching ticket at that stage, and they've all gone on to become head coaches. Do you think he looks back into that gene pool? Do you have any idea yet of who he might be considering or who you'd like him to be considering?
4: Yeah, it's a really good question, because you look at how Warren Gatland operated, and he loved with Wales to have that consistency in his coaching team, and he also loved it with his Lions staff. And actually, the staff he ended up with in 2021, probably, if he was honest, wasn't the staff he was aiming for in the first place, because there were people like Graham Rowntree, who had just gone to Munster. Farrell had his commitments. Steve Borthwick had his commitments at Leicester. So, he ended up with a solid coaching team in 2021, but probably not first choice. So, look, you do have to think a little bit, or who does Farrell know? He definitely, knows someone like Richard Wigglesworth from his time at Saracens, potential maybe for the attack coach role. We know that Graham Rowntree's a free agent at the moment. Could he be a kind of scrum forwards coach? Is Paul O'Connell a shoe-in as forwards coach? I think probably yes, given that Simon Eastby's stepping up. And O'Connell, I understand, was approached about 2021 by Gatland, but didn't feel he had the requisite experience as an international coach. 4 years on, that's not a problem. His reputation is growing all the time, and as a Lion, you know, one of the greats. So I'd be really surprised if he doesn't go Paul O'Connell forwards, defense maybe to Steve Tandy again, having done what he did in 2021 and been there. But also you've got Felix Jones, who's kind of going to be a free agent sooner rather than later. Alan Walters, I think, is a dead cert as the kind of head of S&C. Attack, could that be Felix? Could that be Richard Wigglesworth? I think Gregor Townsend won't be involved. He'll be with Scotland. Steve Borthwick's ruled himself out as well. So you can actually kind of, by a process of elimination, when you take out Easterby, you take out Borthwick, you take out Townsend, you start to get a little bit of a picture. And I think you kind of see, if he's going to pick four or five coaches, you can kind of think they're going to come from 6, 7, maybe 8 names.
2: Felix will be really interesting, wouldn't it? It's you're on gardening leave, but actually, oh, you'd still be working for us because we own it. Ah, go on. You can do it. His gardening leave should be up by then anyway, right?
4: Yeah, I think his gardening leave is up in the summer. I think with the whole Felix thing, a lot of this was the RFU not wanting him to go to a competitor, wanting him to stick to his contract, which is fair enough. The whole, is he doing analysis, is he not? Some people are speaking to him, some aren't. As we knew at the time, that was all, you know, a little bit of a smokescreen. Clearly, Felix is not particularly involved with England anymore, regardless of the messages that England would send out. Come the Six Nations, whether he'll still be involved in this kind of quasi analysis role, I'm not so sure. But yeah, you would think that he's a real contender to go on the Lions. But it is so interesting that he left that England setup clearly without anywhere to go to. It's not as if he's suddenly been installed at Munster or suddenly been installed at Ireland, or Ireland have gone and paid England out, or the Lions have gone and paid England out. So, yeah, I think Felix will be available sooner rather than later. And if it comes to the Lions, then his time will definitely be up with England. And because of the kind of home unions collaboration, there'd be no problem with England letting him go to the Lions, I think, even if it's a month or two early.
5: We should get to your Lions team in a minute, Chris, but was there internal conflict between players that you naturally have a preference for versus the players that you think will actually win this tour?
4: 100%. And the players that weren't involved in the autumn. I've got a few guys in my 23, especially from an English point of view, whose stock rose in absentia. So, that's a factor. I've got one real left field pick. Wait, he shouldn't be a left field pick because he's kind of an experienced test operator, but no one's talking about him. And it's definitely, you know, more unlikely than likely. And then just looking, Colm, for combinations, really, especially off the bench, you know, the way that the head coaches use props together, halfbacks together, even, you know, lock combinations, back five, the scrum combinations. So I'm really looking for as many combinations as possible, because you want the Lions to play some kind of fluent rugby. Like, they don't have much time together unless he just takes the Scotland attacking blueprint or the Ireland attacking blueprint. They're the only two options in terms of a honed kind of coherent attacking strategy that you'd be able to maybe pick up and displace, unless he really takes the same individuals and the same coaching. As always with the Lions, like, it starts off a bit clunky. So that's why you want a few combinations wherever possible, just so the Lions can play a little bit of fluent rugby and not, you know, just be one of those backs the wall territory, scrap for everything kind of teams, which we have seen a bit in the past.
2: Yeah, they're no crack. They're not great to watch.
4: Yeah, well, it's like, it's difficult with Lions because, yeah, they are going against teams that will have a bit more time together and stuff. But yeah, like, I mean, 2021 wasn't much fun as a spectacle. 17, like, I was out there and it was an amazing kind of intense occasion, but it was only really that little period with the New Zealand down to 14 in Wellington. The Lions strung together a few, you know, good attacking moves. Obviously, all that amazing counter-attacking try in Auckland first test. 2013, yeah, it's just been kind of, you haven't said, oh, this is a really fluent attacking Lions team, probably since the kind of Roberts and O'Driscoll axis really got going in 2009. So that's maybe something they would like to work on and just be able to play a little bit more fluent rugby when they get together.
2: Let's get into this. So it's Andrew Porter, Dan Sheehan and Tadhg Furlong, an all-Irish front row for you. Was there any debates here?
4: Combinations, yeah.
2: Yeah.
4: Yeah, I mean, loads of debates. I mean, I think someone like, you know, Jamie George, the real test operator, and you kind of think, though, Jamie's got to start rather than come off the bench. You might then want a bit more impact off the bench. So, look, Sheehan, I know he's had his injuries, but, man, that Grand Slam 2023, he was off the scale. If he can get anywhere close to that, he's an absolute dead cert for the tour. And then it's combinations. Tight head, Xander Fagerson's really close, but I'm going with the front row off pedigree and that kind of consistency and that combination of familiarity.
2: You've gone for Mara Toje and Tadhg Byrne in the second row. I actually think Ireland look a little bit unbalanced when Tadhg Byrne is in the back row, and I would prefer to see him play five for Ireland at the moment alongside Joe McCarthy. But you've picked him in the second row. I agree with this. Go on.
4: Picked him in the second row, mainly, and then just tried to balance up the back five of the scrum. Toje, you know, he's so consistent for England, and he gets asked to do so much for club and country. And I still think that you need guys like him who are just test match warriors. Tadhg Byrne, yeah, line up jackal threat. And then that's why I've gone Ollie Chessum at six. I think for some of our listeners, they'd be like, what's Ollie Chessum done at test level? But, you know, speaking to people in the England camp, they're like, look, that's one guy we really, really badly missed in the autumn. And I think he gives that line an option. So it's about kind of balancing up the back five of the scrum. So Toje Byrne, but then my back row hopefully means we get a little bit of everything in that forward pack.
2: Ollie Chessum, six, Jack Morgan, seven, and Caelan Doris at eight. There has been a strong shout that Mara Toje was a Lions captain in the waiting for about 5 or 6 years. And then there was some, Eddie Jones, he's not a leader. And then he's like, actually, I am. So who's your captain here?
4: My captain is Doris, but, you know, Toje would do a great job as well. For what it's worth, I remember saying back in 2018, I'd make Mara Toje captain of England. There was a little bit of a kind of changing of the guard when Dylan Hartley was moving on. They went for Owen Farrell. my take's always been, look, with a Johnny Sexton, with a Dan Biggar, with an Owen Farrell, you get leadership anyway. You get standards being driven. You get the beating, emotional beating heart of the team. I never quite got why head coaches would overburden them with the captaincy as well. Look, what do I know? The head coaches have to make those calls for a reason. But I remember thinking, you make a Toje captain and a Farrell as your kind of your emotional and tactical heartbeat. So the Toje thing's just been fascinating. He's now captaining Saracens, so you know he's getting that leadership experience. But he has been someone who, given he captained England in the JWC, you thought, oh, this guy's going to be an England captain for 5-10 years, and it's not quite happened. And who's the next captain after Jamie George? Is it going to be a Toje, Ben Earl, Ollie Chessam? They're probably the three standout contenders. But ultimately, Jet, I think you need a captain in the forward pack. And I'm amazed that we've had so many fly halves, centres, fullbacks captaining national sides. I've heard from top refs, they're like, it does help when a captain is in the pack. You're not rushing in from the back line. It doesn't become confrontational. It can just become a little word here and there. So that's why either Toje or Doris would be a great job, but I'd probably go for Doris just because he's doing it for his country as well on a regular basis.
5: There was consternation, I believe, at scrum half. You had a late change.
4: I did, because I'm trying to be consistent to the kind of picking and combos. So, excuse me, I've got Alex Mitchell on the bench because I've got Marcus Smith on the bench. So you kind of think, oh, well, those two could work together in the final quarter of games when everything's won and lost. I then had a big think about Thomas Williams, but then ultimately, if I'm going a little bit off experience and pedigree, and I know he's not been a Lion before, but he's got the body of work in recent years and he's played in big, big games. So I've got Gibson Park at 9. So
2: that's
4: Gibson
2: the correct
4: Park
2: answer, Chris. Well,
4: Alex
2: done.
4: Mitchell, 21. Yeah. And also I'm thinking about who I'm broadcasting with today.
2: But Finn Russell, I don't think there's any debate that Finn Russell has to start for us, right?
4: Yeah, I mean, the only debate would be depending on what style of rugby Andy Farrell wants to play. And if he wants to play a more tactically tight game, and I know there'll be Scotland fans going, look, Finn's done it. Of course he has. But, you know, Russell's not won a bagload of trophies. And he would love to, I'm sure, add a few more pots to his CV just to show, yeah, I can take teams over the line in tight matches. And maybe this Six Nations is when he does it for Scotland. Maybe this season is when he does it for Bath. But it's not as if there is a Johnny Sexton, a Dan Biggar, and Owen Farrell who would immediately be the counterweight if someone said, oh, look, I need someone who's going to be a bit more tactically disciplined than Finn. Here's Dan Biggar. Here's Johnny Sexton. Those guys aren't around. And I think that's a common theme throughout this line selection. There isn't actually as much experience as there was 3-4 years ago. Finn has played test matches for the Lions. He was brilliant in that third test match. His game has come on a lot. And given I'm picking Sione Tupilotu at 12 and quite a few Scots in the back line, I think Finn's the right choice at 10 for now.
5: If Finn's your number 10 and Marcus Smith's on the bench, who's your third out half if you're bringing one? Is it as inevitable as Owen Farrell if they get that sorted?
4: No, I would probably just leave all the French bench-based players,
5: okay,
4: and just say it's not really worth it. It's not really worth picking a squad with an asterisk saying, oh, if they don't make the top 14, fine. I don't think that's the best way to get up and running. So I would, you know, and I doubt Farrell will do this, but I would just leave all the French-based players to it. And my third 10 would be probably either Finn Smith or George Ford, depending on who gets a run in the Six Nations. However, I know Sam Prendergast could be the start, you know, that with his development, if he kicks on in the Six Nations, he could well be the starting line, couldn't he? So that's where, like, Prendergast feels a bit of the elephant in the room, because we're not quite sure how he's going to take to test rugby over the coming months, even though all the signs are that he'll take to it pretty comfortably.
2: Definition of a bolter, really, if he has a great Six Nations, goes from like third choice at Leinster to starting line in 8 months. That'd be,
4: yeah, that would qualify, wouldn't it? Yeah,
2: that would be wild. Now, you did make an exception to your rule for Blair Kinghorn at fullback.
4: Yeah, and only because I think he's the standout candidate. And actually, I should just, if I'm being consistent, I should just not pick anyone French based, but I'd go for Kinghorn. The next best option after Kinghorn would probably be George Furbank, only because of the way a few players, other, you know, really big options have just dropped off a little bit. Hugo Keenan, I don't know, didn't play in the summer. Look, he could well be back, and then Keenan's the starting fullback. So let's not rule out Keenan. But yeah, Kinghorn just put one of those asterisks that are desperate to not have has to go next to Kinghorn. He's a fullback. And then I've got Sione Tuipulotu at 12 and Gary Ringrose 13. Now really going, if I'm consistent again, I should have Hugh Jones alongside Tuipulotu with Russell and really have that Scottish axis. I just think Ringrose is too good a player not to be a test, or not to be a line full stop, let alone a test line. He seems to, I can't believe he wasn't taken in 2021. I can't believe it. This has got to be his time. So maybe it's my fondness for Gary Ringrose as a player that means he's just edged here with Hugh Jones wearing 23 on the bench, because he could come in off the bench and fit into this system really nicely with Russell, with Tuipulotu, with Kinghorn if he goes.
2: On your bench, you've got Marcus Smith and Alex Mitchell. We've talked about that, and you've got Hugh Jones there, and I think that makes perfect sense as well. So, but on the wings, you've gone for Duane van der Merwe and Josh Adams.
4: Yeah, random selections, and expect to get mocked because Adams hasn't played for so long. I think wings are a bit of a problem position. If there was a Rhys Samit around, then or someone who's just been there and done it and been on Lions tours before, but there isn't. Yes, James Lowe and Matt Hansen, but really interesting to see how they go in the Six Nations. And also, do they fit in really well to the Ireland system? Because they're more than wingers. They're kind of playmakers, aren't they? That's where they're at their best. They are almost the opposite to a Duane van der Merwe, like the polar opposite. Van der Merwe's an arch finisher, but van der Merwe's not popping up in centre field at dummy half, making the play like the Irish wingers do, clearing lines like James Lowe does. So it's just whether how Lowe and Hansen would fit into another system that isn't necessarily the Irish one that I'm intrigued by. The English wingers are full of potential, but they're raw. I really did have a long think about Ollie Slyholm, because if you're going to pick Russell and Tuipulotu, you're going to create chances. And I think Slyholm is one of the best finishers around, albeit at the early stages of his test career. And that's why I've gone for Adams. It's a bit of a long shot. He's not played for ages, but he's only 29. He's got pedigree. He's got Lions experience. He's played in Lions test matches. He's a really good finisher. And he might be someone handy to have on the end of anything Russell and Tuipulotu create. And he's good in the air, which maybe counterbalances Duane van der Merwe's frailties, knowing as we do what a brilliant runner with the ball in hand van der Merwe is. And the bigger the game, the bigger the occasion, he seems to rise to it as well.
5: Would you bring Hansen, Lowe and Slyholm on tour?
4: You can't have all of them.
5: No.
4: Then I'd look to see how Slyholm goes in the Six Nations. If he's a bit part player for England, then and Northampton don't make a big, you know, big dent on the final stage of the Champions Cup, then it'll be hard to take him. But if he starts to play, he's got a great shot. Manny Fabregas is in a similar category. I think pre the autumn, he would have been in a lot of Lions squads. He just, you know, he's had his concussion problems in the autumn, so we need to see how he recovers from that. And I know that people go, well, Josh Adams not played. And it's just a bit of fun. But I just think with Tommy Freeman, Manny Fabregas, Ollie Slyholm, just need a few more miles on the international clock. At least for Josh Adams, he's got that, hasn't he?
2: You've picked Joe McCarthy on the bench. We haven't talked about this yet. How close is he to your starting team? And
4: yeah, really close to play alongside Itoje. But then, are you just lacking a bit of craft? That's why I've got him on the bench. We're not quite sure how, you know, tooled up Australia are going to be, but there'll definitely need to be some physical reinforcements if the Wallabies get on top physically. And I think that was probably the worrying thing, a positive thing from the tour's point of view, but the thing that will keep Andy Farrell a little bit preoccupied is how much power the Aussies have. And that's why I've gone for van der Merwe on the wing, because I think otherwise the team almost looks a tiny bit light, my starting 15. That's why I went for Jack Morgan as kind of quite a big, you know, stocky ball carrying number 7, van der Merwe to carry, and then just try to bolster the bench, because they do have some power athletes that have more power than a lot of what the Lions can provide.
2: This is a Lions team that's going to win the series, right? It's a strong team.
4: I think so. I don't think it's going to be as strong a Lions team that left the shores. I think the strongest Lions team in my lifetime to leave the shores was 2001, because you had the nucleus of the England World Cup winning side of 03 forming, and then you had superstars like O'Driscoll and Keith Wood and guys like Rob Howley and Scott Quinnell. I mean, that how they didn't win that tour, one of the great mysteries, albeit against a wicked Wallaby side. It was just a brilliant tour. That, I think, is the best Lions squad or team to leave the shores. 2017, I don't think is miles off. I think 2017 had a great combination of real experience. Guys like Alan Wynn, guys like Johnny Sexton, John Davis, what a player. With a kind of younger crop of, you know, some English players like Carl Sinclair, Mario Itoje, who were really coming through and made the World Cup final in 2019. I don't think it's quite as strong as those two squads, just because if you look at 3-4 years ago, when there was an Alan Wynn and there was a Sexton, there was a Farrell, there was a Bigger, there was a Courtney Laws, it just feels like there was a bit more big match test class experience. I'm not saying there isn't in this squad, but that'd be my only concern is, there are quite a few players going on their first lines tour, playing in their first lines test. I think that'll be the story come the opener.
2: Mm. One thing, sorry, that I just wanted to raise is that you do have players from each of the countries, which is actually, I think, also important. So that if this is going to be...
4: Yeah, for Twitter. Yeah. Definitely very important for Twitter.
2: I mean, Twitter's the real world, we know, right?
4: I think it wasn't... Like, when I'm picking this, I wasn't thinking, oh, I've got to have an equal spread. It was a shame when, you know, 09, the Scots barely threw up. Ross Ford maybe played tests. And in 2013, I think, Gray came off the bench, didn't he? Very, very briefly. Or he came off the bench in one of the test matches. Richie Gray. So that was a period where the Scots were badly underrepresented. That's not going to happen this time. Didn't happen last time. And the concern is that Wales will hardly throw up any tourists. Yeah. That's why I've gone for people like, you know, Dowie Lake's my reserve hooker, Josh Adams, and Jack Morgan, probably because even though Morgan and Lake haven't been on Lions tours, they're kind of the two that you would go, look, these are top level players. They're just playing in a poor team. And Adams is someone who's been there and done it, albeit not played for ages. So yeah, there's a big Irish core in the pack, isn't there? 1, 2, 3, 4, 5 of the pack are Irish. There's a Scottish core to the back line with 1, 3, 4 of the back line being Scottish, and then little combinations. I've got the Scottish props in reserve, Schumann at 17 and Xander Fagerson at 18, because they're pretty... The problem with Scotland isn't their starting front row, it's what comes off the bench. So I think if you brought on Schumann and Fagerson together with their kind of familiarity, I think that would be a pretty potent sort of second half scrummaging act to follow the Irish lot.
5: There's one last question on your team, actually. Is there any place for Bundee Aki or Robbie Henshaw in your travelling pack? Because both started at centre in the last November test against Australia with Ringrose, your starting outside centre, on the bench that day.
4: So I think you're probably taking, if you're Farrell, and this is, I think the biggest issue with the 2021 selection was their centres. They kind of had Elliot Daly, who didn't play test rugby at centre hardly, as one of their 13s. And then they had Henshaw, who a lot relied on because he was versatile. They had Chris Harris and they had Aki, but Aki probably not the form he is now, has been the last, you know, through the sort of the cycle since. I think if you're Farrell, you pick two classic 12s and two classic 13s. So your classic 12s are Tuipulotu Aki, and then your classic 13s are Ringrose and Hugh Jones. And then Robbie Henshaw is probably a really useful player to have as well. So maybe you pick five, or does that feel too many? What they don't have this time, which they had in 13, 17 and 21, is Owen Farrell, if he doesn't get picked. Owen Farrell, a 10, who was always one of the three 10s, who could play 12. So whether he goes for five centres, whether that's a bit of overkill, given Hugh Jones could play fullback, played a lot there for Harlequins, given Henshaw's played a bit of fullback, Ringrose can probably play wing, it might be that those guys could move around in the warm-up games, but I think there's some really strong options in the centre, but I don't know if he can take all of them.
2: Chris, it's a great team. RIP your mentions is all I say. Thanks a million for joining us.
4: Yeah, well, I'm not on X, which is brilliant, but Instagram, CHJ9, and on Instagram, people just private message, so it's all very polite. But I'm so interested to see how these teams age, because, you know, everyone would have changed their teams hugely from the start of the autumn to now, wouldn't they? And they'll start changing from the start of the Six Nations to the end, and then would also be influenced by Europe and stuff. So yeah, a lot of fun, but yeah, who knows? It's a bit of a shot in the dark.
2: Good stuff. Thanks a million.
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0: All right, you're welcome along. It is Tuesday morning, it says there. Seamus Flanagan is going to join us at 8.15. James Tracy at 8.45 to talk rugby. And Dan Kilpatrick is going to talk to us. He is the assistant editor of The Athletic. We will talk to him about Spurs, though, because he's officially a Spurs fan for today. And everything else that's going on in the world of football. We've got a full house for you in the meantime. Enda, good morning to you.
1: Good morning.
0: Dara, good morning to you.
2: Good morning, Ger.
0: And Matthew, welcome back.
3: Yeah, it's good to be here.
0: Give us a voice sample.
3: Yeah, I don't know. My voice actually, I think, was a little bit better yesterday than it was today for some reason, despite the fact I can confirm that I was not out yesterday at all. But I'd say it's a combination of shouting at the game, having a good time, and not getting very much sleep.
0: So we last saw you about 20 years ago.
3: Yeah, I know. So much has happened.
0: Sometime around last Wednesday, was it? Tuesday? I was here Thursday.
3: Yeah, I was here. I don't know, was I on the show Thursday, but I was here.
0: This is like the first day back in school. Ermelin de Sira.
3: Yeah, Ermelin de Sira, exactly, yeah.
0: Fill everybody in there, let's live vicariously through your exploits.
3: Yeah, so I went to Spain on Thursday night, went to Valencia for, flight got delayed for 2 hours, which struck the fear of God into me because...
0: Coming back
3: was dicey. So got there very late Thursday night into Friday morning, spent the day there Friday, woke up Saturday on very little sleep again, got a 3-hour bus from Valencia down to Murcia, passed through various different places, such as Benidorm. Didn't get out of the bus, but I was in Benidorm.
0: Could have your full English if you wanted
3: my full English, exactly, yeah. Went to the Ireland game against Grenada.
0: 5-0.
3: 5-0, 0-0 at halftime.
0: Yeah, at halftime you're thinking, oh, Adam Eadie's missed a sitter.
3: There's no point dwelling on it because it was a successful outcome, but Jesus, that was a terribly bad miss. but a very good result. An interesting thing, one of the more unique sporting occasions I've ever been a part of, I suppose. It was 700 or 800 people at the game.
0: Was that all? Yeah,
3: I think so. Yeah.
0: Okay, but, I was going to say you're bigging up your role around here, being a part of it. But actually, if there's only 700 people there,
3: for sure,
2: it's a massive stadium.
3: It's a 31,000 seater.
1: It's
3: you know,
1: great stadium.
3: It was cool. And apparently, they're in the third tier as well, which is mental that they have such a big stadium. Considering you look at the League of Ireland and we've got Tala, which is 11,000 for, you know, that's a little bit of an aside. And then flew home. Flight at 10 a.m. Sunday morning to land in Dublin for 12 p.m. And
0: you got the hour back.
3: The hour was very much needed. Landed on time, a little bit early actually. In fact, so that was promising.
0: Well, that tells us which airline it was.
3: I had to go back to my place, which is in Dublin City Centre, to drop my bag off before heading to
0: drive past Croker.
3: So yeah, I went past
0: through Croker, the match day traffic.
3: Got on the air coach, which usually takes about 35 minutes. The traffic was absolutely mental because the weather was absolutely mental, and didn't get back to my place till about 1:05.
0: Well, throw in at 2:00.
3: So quite literally ran in, threw my bag, threw a jersey on, and legged it to the old triangle.
0: Oh, so still time for a pint.
3: Always time for a pint. And got in with about 5 minutes to spare before throwing.
0: You were on the hill?
3: Was on the hill, yeah. I'm sure people who would have been watching on the television or people who were there would have seen the big congregation of Westmead fans up the very top of the hill. We weren't actually in amongst them. We probably should have been. We probably wish we were, but it's funny when you enter the hill, you don't really know where anyone is. You go in through whatever gate you go through and you look around and you go, right, well, we'll go here. And then throughout the game, you slowly realise where the big crowd of Westmead people are. But there was a few like us dispersed in around the place. There was 7 or 8 of us together. So we made our own fun. We had a lot of fun. And it was, I said about the Ireland game being one of the more unique experiences I've been a part of or been at. This is definitely one of, if not the best.
0: Yeah, it's quite a lot to process, isn't it, from the sunny Spain to windswept, barren, freezing hill, but the greatest day of your life.
3: Yeah, and I wouldn't even mind. You say windswept, barren, freezing hill. Like, I think the highlights of the game, I've watched them back about 200 times, but it looks as though the game is played across 3 different days. Like, you know, when we were sitting up there, I had the jacket on, and then I had the jacket off, and then I had it back on, then I had it zipped up, then, you know, and then I was soaking wet, and then I was sweating. Like, it was every bit of sort of weather. And when the sun was shining on the hill there, because there's no kind of shelter around, or there's no shade or anything like that. Like, those get warm. Yeah. And as you say, like, so you can be in the hill in the middle of summer sometimes, and it's absolutely Baltic as well. So, yeah, there was
0: Adrian Barry said he started to believe when there was 30 seconds left.
3: Look, I've been on there. I've been in the office. I'm getting wrapped up in conversations over the last 2 years with people, and I know, well, they're riling me up to a point because they know, how much I've been talking about how good this team have been and how they have just been nearly men, and it's a horrible tag to have, but they have been. And like, I remember saying before they played Kildare last year, like, I couldn't believe that they were XYZ price, and they were not being written off, but they would essentially were being written off, and it's an easy tag to throw around, they say. But this team have been written off 3 or 4 times this year as well. I mean, before the Meath game,
0: you'd say deservedly so, because they conceded the last bit of goals to go to Division 3 to Division 2.
3: Yeah, for sure.
0: So we've seen this movie before. So, like, in a way,
3: I know there's merit in it for sure. I'm not, 100%. But
0: and that makes the result even more outrageous.
3: Yeah.
0: They recover from that.
3: They did that.
0: Which is like, you are who you've always been, and don't be getting any ideas above your station. Yeah. Don't think you can change. And I said, actually, we can. We can write our own story.
3: 100%. There was actually no point. I know Adrian said, like, there was no point in normal time where I thought this is done at all. And then when you start missing I think Sam McCarron missed the free, and Heslin had the one where he probably should have just tapped it over and didn't. When it got to 5 minutes into the second half of extra time, and we still had the same buffer, the same gap that we did at the beginning in the second half of extra time, I thought, 7 points, 5 minutes to play,
0: that's enough.
3: I'm comfortable here. Yeah. I'm comfortable here. And they were, I was saying this to lads, the power rankings, we were talking about it, like, to see a Westmeath team go and do that to Dublin, regardless of what version of Westmeath is and regardless of what version of Dublin it is, like, I've grown up watching the greatest Dublin team of all time, probably the greatest football team of all time.
0: Yeah, they forward the starting forwards, and the last time they won the All-Ireland at the pitch at the start. Like, it's not like it was their junior team.
3: No, exactly. You're dead right. Like, Pádraig Cuffick Byrne going off, obviously, it happens so early in the game, it's hard to kind of justify that being the reason for the tide turning or whatever, but he was having a huge kind of input on the game, and his loss was definitely significant. But I wouldn't even mind that. I think Westmeath are 5 points down in the 41st minute. Cormac Costello kicks a trademark Dublin score, you know, just inside the arc there, works a bit of space for himself, drops it in just over the crossbar directly in front of us, and I'm turning around and I kind of went, we're not up to much here.
0: Are we sure? Yeah. Are we sure the Dubs know the new rules? Are we sure they know that there's that arc means, like, inside 1 point, outside 2 points? Do you think that they got the memo?
1: Well, I'm not so sure about the 2 point rule, but I'm not sure they've gotten the memo that you can go short with your kickouts, because they continued to lump it up and through the middle, even though Westmeath were dominating them. And that's where you win and lose Gaelic football matches now, is in the midfield and in on the kickouts. So, I mean, Dublin really need to work on that going forward.
3: The two-pointer thing is really interesting, because it's actually something you notice when you're watching a game too. It's not something you look back at like retrospectively and go, just wonder why they're not doing that. There was actually a point in, it could have been late in the second half, it could have been in extra time. It kind of all seems a bit murky at this point, but one of the Dublin players is just outside the arc and goes to kind of look as if he's going to kick a two-pointer, and the Westmeath player knows he's not going to do it.
0: That's mad, isn't it?
3: So he does this dummy, and the Westmeath man just stands in front of him. And
0: that's like,
3: he's
0: saying
3: nothing, and he throws his hand in. I don't know if he dispossesses him, but he pushes him all the way back out. And it makes such a difference, because
0: there was one of those that looked like the bad referee would have given a free, but actually it was a brilliant over the shoulder tackle and got the ball.
3: Yeah, Charlie, I think it might have been Charlie Drum. We've been doing that all year. Like, he's just so long. He can just get his hand in anywhere. It's amazing. Yeah, when you don't offer that 2 point threat, it means that those dummies don't come off. It means that you don't have as much space when you're actually to get yourself inside the arc, because the team can just sit off and decide, we don't think you're going to kick it. There was actually a lot of merit and a lot of value in if Dublin decided, it probably isn't going to go over the bar, but I'm going to kick it anyway. Because then the next time it opens up a bit of space because his man decides he is able to kick it. He's willing to give it a go. I'm going to have to push out on him. And he pushes out on him. It creates a bit of space, and the knock-on effect is huge.
0: We know they can kick them. We know Costello can kick it. We know Kilkenny can.
2: Yeah.
0: We know Brian Howard can. It's not like, it's mad. We will have plenty of time to talk about them in advance of the live game as well. So, Ermelaine this year, good holidays. Well done.
3: Yeah, I know. It was amazing. And then, like, even I know the lads ended up
0: did
3: down.
0: Did you go back to Mullingar?
3: I went back to Mullingar.
1: That was my question.
3: After, straight back. Yeah, straight back.

0: One second, you're enjoying your first day off in forever. 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
1: Shit together for this.
2: Yeah, I'm not actually sure when the trailer was put in there, but it was there when we got back to town anyway, which was a good few hours before the lads were due back in. But the scenes are ridiculous. I mean, we saw where it was coming in the Hyde and around the town. And to be fair, the Roscommon and Westmeath, I mean, are pretty closely linked. And the lads ended up back in Athlone. They did a bit of a tour around Westmeath yesterday, as far as I know. They were in Multifarnham, obviously, where Ronan Wallace, the captain, is playing his football. An intermediate club, were a junior club. So, I mean, to have your captain playing, it just shows, you know, there's no room for snobbery. And there's another thing as well I noticed a couple of weeks ago. I think about during the Meath game, I have an knack for buying programmes. I like to just have them, you know, as a bit of a, just to look back on. And you're going through it, and like all the different clubs, there's no domination of clubs. Like back previous, like, you know, St. Lomans tend to dominate the Westmeath Championship. The team has got, I wouldn't even hazard a guess at how many different clubs are on it, but, and how many different players have had to be used too, because
1: injuries.
2: The injuries. I mean, and it's, we talk about, and it's not, I don't know if it actually has been the case, but it's easy to look at Dublin and the cameras during the game flashing onto Conn and Owen Merchant. Like that Westmeath team, the players that were playing during the league, like, that haven't actually been involved, the players who have got really long-term significant injuries, coupled with the fact that Luke Loughlin is one of the best footballers in the country and has been the talisman for Westmeath over the course of the last 2 or 3 years. And they've had to battle through, a game against Kildare and a game against Dublin in Croke Park, without him is, it just adds to it. It adds to it even more. But back to the point, some of the videos that I'm sure everyone would have seen from Mullingar on Sunday and then into Athlone and that side of Westmeath on Monday. It's what it's all about, really, you know.
3: Did you see John Heslin walking in? I don't know what pub it was. Yeah. He walks into the smoking area of this pub and he's just sworn by people. But it's like people are like afraid to touch him. He's like a god.
2: I think that's actually so because the streets were so packed, they couldn't get the bus up to the trailer.
1: Right.
2: So they had to get the lads out and create. So that was actually, I think, just on the streets. Maybe there's a different thing, but there is one where there's a lad's like, there's a young lad shouting at him. He's like, you're the goat, in his face. That's another, like, there's so many different, I don't want to go on with loads of stuff going on. And if I wanted to do this, I should have come in yesterday, but there's so many different storylines with this team too. Like you look at, we had Breen obviously on yesterday, whose dad is, played some role in getting this team to where it is today, let alone the fact that he would have been a selector back in 2004 as well. You've got the John Heslin thing with him coming in, which is a remarkable, like it deserves a story in itself, regardless of whether it worked out or not. The fact it happened is is crazy. You've got Danny McCartan and Sam McCartan with their two sisters, Lucy and Lara, winning the Intermediate Championship, Leinster Championship of Westmeath the day before. You've got Senna Baker and Ty Baker, we were absolutely ridiculous. I mean,
1: they were good, weren't they?
2: Yeah, like there's so many others. I'm missing stuff there. I think Connor Dillon is a relation of Sarah Dillon, who is the captain. It might be a sister of the intermediate team the day before. Don't quote me on that, but I'm pretty sure that is the case. And then there's so many others. There's so much stuff there. You could go on about it all day, but it's a remarkable achievement. It is. Yeah. And I'll round it off by saying I did put my money where my mouth is. On this quite some time ago.
1: What odds you got then?
2: I got 50-1 prior to Westmeath beating Longford. So immediately off the back of them falling apart against
1: Well, that pays your trip to Worthia.
2: Yeah, it does. Yeah, true.
4: Nice. Pints on Matthew this evening.
2: Yeah, this evening, yeah. I think I'll be avoiding pints for the next little while.
4: Monday club on Tuesday.
2: Yeah.
1: From the sublime to the ridiculous, here's a little bit of commentary from last night's game where there was a flashing incident. Have a listen.
5: Oh my goodness, me. He can't be, he's just lost his shorts. And we got a view of his rear end, and we've got a close-up of his rear end on the monitors. His shorts and his bicycle shorts underneath.
6: This is not that type of programme, Stephen. It was just a pass.
5: We're
6: forward.
5: Off to the watershed, Brian. It's not a Sunday evening.
6: So it's a ball in behind the fence.
5: His shorts came all the way down.
6: It was like a magic trick.
5: Yeah, we got the blue moon. I know it's a Manchester City song, the blue moon. We've got the blue moon in North London from Cartier.
6: He was lucky a fella didn't come along and park his bike. Anyway.
5: Oh, there's another substitution.

0: for Burnley. Florentino's got off. Thankfully, Incapié's got his shorts back on. 78 minutes on the clock. Arsenal still leading by a goal to nil.
1: And that's the way it finished.
2: The bicycle thing is one of the all-time great. That's up there with the Shaqiri stuff from Brian back in the day.
3: Barler.
2: That's amazing. Barler, yeah. So good.
3: That's one of the all-time great commentaries from Brian Kelly.
2: Yeah, it is. I couldn't believe that they went back and kept showing it. Like the slow-mo replay, like, you get some analysis on that.
3: The idea of just being able to pull that bicycle line from his...
4: Incredible. Arsenal deserve to win. They deserve to win the league. It's been 1-0 to the Arsenal. It's not like you're watching the game, but you're doing something else, and you're just looking up every so often when there's like, there was a few chances, there were a few opportunities, there was the potential red card, but like I think if they had the man sent off, Arsenal would have fallen into two low blocks. And would have won 1-0.
3: He still would have won. Just speaking off of the Havertz challenge, Ronan in the comments says, Arsenal talk begins. How long before Enda says that Havertz should have been sent off?
4: Yeah, he probably should have. Like, is that not the whole point of, is it not?
3: I mean, it was a red card, wasn't it? I don't know if it would have changed anything, though. Burnley, genuinely, that was one of the all-time worst performances you'll see from a team. They were just so blunt. They had absolutely nothing going forward. I know they are where they are for a reason, but by God, like it was as bad a performance as you're likely
5: to see. Is
3: that
5: just you wanting to see them win that game?
3: Not necessarily. I think it was more just from a competitive standpoint. I haven't seen too much of Burnley all season because they're not too often on TV or not too often in the game that you actually want to see, but like genuinely, they were just really, really poor. Like you do, when you get to this stage of the season, grand, they're relegated, that's fine. But if you compare it to like a cup game where you see a championship side taking on a Premier League side, usually it's not that much of a gap in the quality or the teams are able to get up for it. Whereas I just don't think Burnley had that in them at this stage of the season.
2: It was striking how difficult they found it to even get themselves into a remotely decent position to deliver a cross in the last 7 or 8 minutes of the game. You know?
4: They did. And even when they did, like Kyle Walker's crossing, not great at the very end. And Burnley are shit. Breaking news. The big news that happened, I suppose, like the confirmation that Pep was leaving came during the game, and then the speculation that Neymar would be in the Brazil squad, which has happened overnight if you're just waking up, which seems like madness. But Carlo Ancelotti knows what he's doing with his superstar ego, so perhaps he knows something that we don't know.
2: Mm.
4: It means Joao Pedro's out.
2: Yeah, it seems, that is, of course, harsh on him. He's been one of the few bright lights in the Chelsea side over the last little while.
4: So back Joao Pedro score a hat-trick against Spurs.
2: Well, yeah, I don't know. Well, if you're going to be basing it off the mentality of a lot of the other Chelsea players, which you can't really do because that's not a fair thing to do, but you would imagine that...
4: You might have been travelling. They were actually all right in the cup final.
2: I didn't see the cup final.
4: They played relatively well. Obviously, if the news was leaking out about Pep, presumably his team knew because he's been signalling it all year. And there's some rumours that one of the reasons why they've fallen off a bit this year is because everybody knows he's leaving and Enzo Maresca is coming in. But they were well organised. They had ball cleared off the line. Right. They were not entirely useless. Although they did make the weird decision to take Reece James off with 7 minutes left to go when they were chasing the game. Yeah. He was their best player.
2: The World Cup squads are an interesting thing, though, in that I can see the logic of putting Neymar in there at 7 games. He's a kind of this figure of...
4: Yeah.
2: You know, but at the same time...
4: Also...
2: I've been intrigued to see what role he plays. I mean, Neymar's one of my favourite players. I love watching Neymar.
4: Yeah.
3: So, he's played 8 times this year for Santos. Yeah.
4: Around the place, there's going to be a party atmosphere, which may or may not be what you want in across America, Canada and Mexico. He's fine in Mexico or Canada, maybe, but...
3: It's not as if Neymar is this massively charismatic figure in terms of, like, blood and guts. I know he's got the charisma and the aura when it comes to what he did on the pitch previously, but at 34 years old, injury-plagued, not really playing for a really poor Santos side this year, I'm not really sure what Carlo Ancelotti is thinking here with the Neymar thing, unless he's purely thinking in vibes, which he could well be, and we don't really know what sort of character Neymar is inside the Brazil dressing room in terms of, is he seen as that leader? Like, do they worship him because of how good he was?
5: I think he's anticipating having to put out fires if he didn't pick him.
3: Mm.
5: And if the World Cup didn't go well for them and Neymar wasn't there, you see how the Brazil fans got in 2014 when things went wrong. They just like start picking at people and choosing scapegoats. And I just think there's probably no harm having him there. You're probably not losing that much by not picking João Pedro. He's played well this season, but they've so many, there's so much star power up front anyway. That's, you know, you leave one guy off, you'll probably be fine. But then Neymar will, he might start a campaign against him after not being picked type of thing. Yeah. Like, I think you're just trying to avoid that kind of media circus.
3: I think one of my favourite side stories from each Brazil squad is they always seem to have like a player that's unusually Brazilian. Like, it doesn't really suit the Brazilian model. It's generally a striker. And this year's is Igor Thiago,
5: who has
3: had a fantastic season for Brentford. But when you think about the quintessential Brazilian player, Igor Thiago doesn't fit into that mold. But they always generally tend to play then when it comes to the tournaments, because generally that's the type of football that ends up being played, is you need a big man up front to hold it up. But yeah, I don't see Neymar playing too much in this tournament. Like, you've got, when you've got Cunha, Rafinha, Vinicius Jr., Igor Thiago, Martinelli, Endrick, like, those are all the players that are in front of Neymar, and they're all in, they're all much better in form, and they're all much quicker, much faster, better, injured.
4: But this guy's like a vortex for coverage, news, drama, psychodrama, partying. It's not a repercussionless decision.
2: Yeah.
3: Not
4: choosing
3: sit
4: in the corner and be, oh, you just brought me along to be a show pony. Yeah, that's fine, I can do that.
2: As Con says in the comments, that Neymar's not John Heslin.
5: No. He could be, though. He could be.
2: No. No, he won't be.
5: Writing him off already.
2: Writing him off. He loved that. My face on his dressing room wall.
5: Are you excited for the World Cup? Like, has that kicked in yet?
2: No.
3: No.
4: Ah, there's too much going on now and then.
2: Yeah.
3: Also,
4: it's bomb out of a European Cup final for Leinster this weekend.
5: Yeah.
2: True.
4: Yeah, that is. Going head to head with Donegal Kerry.
3: Yeah.
2: Oh, well, same
5: not,
2: time.
5: Well, like, listen,
3: not really.
5: Oh, not really. Like, it's
3: on GA Plus. So.
5: Yeah.
4: Just like the Champions League final in England, not on terrestrial TV for the first time.
2: I saw that,
4: John, the line here. Let me get this right. John Fogarty's line here. It's interesting because the front and back pages are regularly joining up now. Note to GA, games aren't just products, says John Fogarty in his Inside GA column. There's been some GA Plus outrage the last week and a half. There'll be more this week as people realise the repeat of last year's All-Ireland Senior Football Championship final. The most anticipated football game of the season is not on terrestrial television. And let's be honest, if it weren't for the widespread presence of dodgy boxes, the uproar would be heard far and wide. They may be the bane of the GAA's commercial department, but ironically, may just be what blunt the pitchforks and quench the torches. Front page of the Indo this morning, the first 200 letters have been sent out to people who own dodgy boxes targeted by Sky. So,
2: I wonder what the letters are saying.
4: Letters are saying, don't do this again, pal. Don't do this again.
2: Or what?
4: And if you do, we're going to sue you.
2: Right.
4: The letters also say that it's not just us, it's other people like LOI TV, Premier Sports, and GA Plus, and Clubber, who are pissed off at this. And if you sign this, they offer you the opportunity to sign a letter and say, look, I'm not going to do it again. Okay, you got me.
2: That seems a bit...
4: If you sign the document to keep the promise, Sky will consider the matter resolved.
5: Here, sorry now.
2: Is that legally binding?
4: it is if you sign up to it, I'd say.
2: I'd be very sceptical of that. Like, even if I did own a dodgy box, which of course I don't, I would... I'd be very
4: signed letter saying
2: very
4: much so.
2: Yeah, be very just you're admitting guilt.
4: Well, they can't then come back to you and say, haha, we got you, because like, well, they, you know, maybe if they find you again.
2: Yeah.
4: Whoever is the first person that gets caught is going to be famous, right?
5: After that, patient zero.
2: Yeah.
4: How did it get out of the lab?
2: Yeah.
3: There's a bit of a Father Ted. I'm so sorry about that.
2: It's one of those. I'm not sure.
5: What's the sentence? What are we talking here, like?
4: Oh, fines.
2: Fines, yeah.
5: Just fines.
2: Cash. Just fines.
5: Right, okay.
4: I think you need to be the mastermind, the criminal mastermind who's been
5: okay.
2: The hub with the centre.
4: I don't know. I suppose we should all find these things out, shouldn't we?
2: I don't know. It's relevant to us.
4: It's the first wave of cease and desist letters to people who've paid for an unlawful subscription to the IPTV is Easy service. So there's a specific service, IPTV is Easy.
5: That's good to know.
4: Sky obtained the names and addresses of 304 dodgy box subscribers to the service in March after they had a civil prosecution of David Dunbar from Roxburgh Manor in Wexford, who operated it. Sky is prepared to pursue legal action. This may include seeking an injunction, damages arising from the infringement and recovery of legal costs. So their legal costs will be pretty big. So if you do get caught, if you're on that list of people who were a user of that guy's service, might be the right thing to do is sign the letter.
2: Just sign it, yeah.
4: I mean, I don't know, you'd want to get a bit of free legal advice.
2: Yeah.
5: Yeah.
4: Ask Claude. They're good. That's good.
2: Claude.
4: Yeah.
2: That's gone over my head.
4: Anthropics AI.
2: Oh, yeah, okay, all right, yeah. But that's one of these new ones, is it? I'm new familiar with ChatGPT, you don't know what it runs to.
4: It's it's the best legal
3: Slightly more advanced.
2: Better than, yeah.
4: But, sorry, I think the whole point is correct. That so many people are watching sport illegally, that the fact that this game isn't on terrestrial TV is diminished by that fact. And 100%. They're getting away with the fact that everybody's actually pissed off about it, except they're not so pissed off about it because they have dodgy boxes. And so I don't know what the right answer to this is, but he's got some pretty damning lines on that.
3: Yeah, I think the
4: type of promotion, sorry, the GAA will point out that they're losing money this year. The All-Ireland Senior Football Championship schedule has been reduced by 8 from 35 games to 27. And that was by choice. Ironically, it's a sleeker format that in time will prove to be an improvement in the group stages. Matches will mean more. I'm not convinced about that. I thought the group stages were just coming into their own. So anyway, everybody's different views on that. That's fine. That type of promotion should matter more than the bottom line, but there's a growing belief in the higher levels of the GAA that Gaelic football and hurling are more products than games. Is that true?
3: Not really in the name of Gaelic games, is it? Well, Gaelic products doesn't really roll off the tongue quite in the same way, does it?
2: Oh, that'll rub people up the wrong way.
3: But it's not
2: that
3: a product. Idea, it's not. It's the Irish game.
5: The Irish amateur game.
3: Yeah, it's the amateur organisation they're custodians of the sport, not as a business made to run. And yes, they have to make money, and yes, they have to fund the game in some way, shape, or form. But their job is not to turn it into a marketing product and make it a global sport that everyone pays to watch. Their job is to make sure the game survives, which it has done, and it has done because people are involved and people enjoy it. And GAA has actually become the most popular sport in Ireland over the course of the last 20 years by quite a margin. And that's not by accident. That's not by putting games behind a paywall. But
4: well, they'll claim that you're disproving your point there, that the people in charge are responsible for that. That they're the ones who have stewarded the game to that point. And they deserve the credit for that. And what do we know?
2: Mm.
3: We're just enjoyers of the game.
4: 087-9180-180 is the WhatsApp number. But this is the weekend where people will start going to their TV and going, I'm looking forward to this game.
2: Yeah,
4: now,
2: exactly.
4: It's still not straight knockout.
2: No. It's essentially in basic form. You have to win two of your next three games to get into an All-Ireland quarterfinal.
4: And if you win your first two, you get more time off. You'll have to play 3 weeks in a row in a quarterfinal if you lose one of them.
2: Okay.
4: That's the downside.
2: Yes, it's a similar setup because it's the same last year when if you finish second in the... Oh, you finished third in the group.
4: Yeah, do you remember that whole There's No Jeopardy thing? There actually was.
2: I tend to agree with you.
4: And everybody got a home game and an away game. And today, the big story is that Waterford didn't get a final game in the round robin as a home game since the first year when they were redeveloping Walsh Park, so they haven't had one in a long time. And it does seem like, well, they probably should have had one, even just by the law of averages. Mm. Or maybe you fix it so that everybody has a game a certain number of years as opposed to it being a random draw. But look, making fixtures is tricky, so I don't know.
2: Yeah. Yeah. How are you feeling about Kildare and Galway Saturday?
4: I don't know if you've seen the odds. Galway 10-1 on, which is...
5: I've heard that story before.
2: Listen, we've learned... I've learned that those odds mean absolutely nothing.
4: Like, if Kildare had taken some of their shots, the opportunities they created in the game against Westmeath, that's how they have to be looking at it. It's like, look what they just did. Yeah. That could have been us. Now, it turns out Galway are also very good. All their our lads are good. All our young lads are good.
5: Yeah, kicking two pointers from 60 yards out.
4: Almost. Yeah, maybe the Roscommon wave was just a thing, and that happens in games.
2: Yeah, it's great to see the approach from the underdog changing, isn't it? It's like we're just going to try and outscore
5: you. No pressure.
3: Well, as Jim Gavin said last Thursday, the teams that caused him most of the damage were teams that took them on.
2: Yeah, exactly.
4: All right. If anybody wants to get in touch, 0879-180-180 is the WhatsApp number. 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
4: All right, you're very welcome back. It is 2 minutes past eight. We're going to talk hurling with Seamus Flanagan in about 15 minutes. We've got James Tracy in studio at 8.45 to preview the European Cup final in Bilbao on Saturday, which you can hear live on Off The Ball. And then Dan Kilpatrick from The Athletic is going to join us to talk Spurs, Guardiola, Mourinho. I suppose that also happened officially in the last 24 hours. What a weird world we live in where Jose Mourinho is going to be the Real Madrid manager. But anyway, we'll come back to that because we're turning our attention to the remarkable story of Jordan and Kian Adams. They're running 33 marathons in 33 days. In Ireland, it's going to be one in all 32 counties. You might be familiar with this story. Jordan ran the London Marathon to start with a fridge on his back. And they have been all over Instagram talking about FTD, which is frontotemporal dementia. And I'm delighted to say Jordan and Kian are with us this morning. Good morning to you, lads. How are you?
11: Morning. Thanks for having us.
12: Yeah, thanks for having us. Cheers.
4: Whereabouts in the world are you?
11: We're in Tipperary this morning ahead of day 24, marathons 24, and obviously county number 33 out of 33. So, yeah, tired and in pain, but ready to get going again.
4: Yeah, what is the pain level like?
11: Yeah, it's one of those things each day, you know, I'll go to bed thinking, you know, I've got certain injuries and then I tend to wake up having added to those. So I think that, you know, for instance, yesterday my left shin is very inflamed, got some real pain with that. But the day before that, it was my right foot. So I'm just balancing it, getting to a point where, you know, after today, it will be single digits left, 10 marathons to go as things stand. So can sort, kind of see the end of the tunnel, end of the road. But just got to focus on one day at a time and grit my teeth and get on with it now.
4: Are you getting good physio, perchance? Is anybody there to help you?
11: His physio's crap because it's me. but now I try and look after him. He's probably running on some things that we wouldn't recommend that he even tries to run on, to be honest. But trying to tell him that, especially his little brother, kind of goes in one ear and out the other. So, yeah, we'll visit some things when we're in Dublin.
4: Right, and hopefully get some help. This is actually good from a career perspective, that after this is over, you're going to be able to look at any injury anybody says in here. Let me tell you about my brother. He ran 33 marathons. You're grand. Get out there.
11: Yeah, my advice to everyone now is just going to be in clinic, run another marathon tomorrow, you'll be sound.
4: Yeah, it can't get any worse. Lads, what's the response been like? It's been really heartwarming to see the kind of support that you've been getting from people. It feels like you've kind of captured the imagination of so many people. And I don't know, maybe there's a Hollywood movie in this at the end, but what has that actually been like as the support has grown, as you've kind of taken on this kind of ridiculous challenge?
11: Yeah, it's been truly overwhelming, you know. We sadly, through frontotemporal dementia, my mum being diagnosed back in 2010 at the age of 47. Me and Kian, when I was 15, Kian was 9, you know, gone on a journey to care for mum over a six-year period, and that was extremely difficult. And 2 years later, I learned that I'm a carrier of the genetic mutation, which causes it. And for 8 years, I've tried to use my diagnosis as a license to live. I've done lots of crazy running challenges, and we've been supported locally. But to come back here to Ireland, a place that my mum was so fond of, you know, where she grew up, and ultimately where we've lost 12 Irish relatives to that same form of FTD, and feel the support of what feels like an entire nation has just been truly overwhelming and a very surreal experience. You know, we've probably been to three counties before we set up out this challenge in our childhood. You know, Longford, Leitrim, where our relative, Longford and Leitrim, where our relatives are from, and then obviously Dublin. But every single county we've been to, people have come out in their droves, in rain or shine, to support us, to run miles with us, and we've just been blown away by it, to be honest. I don't think it'll sink in for a long, long time, and we'll certainly never be able to repay the kindness and support and generosity we've been shown by the Irish people. And yeah, it'll live with us and our family for a long, long time.
4: Tell us about your mum, will you?
12: Yeah, I think I struggle to remember my mum when she was well, unfortunately. So she was diagnosed at the age of 47, so I was 9, but she wasn't right for a good while before that, so I was probably more like 7. So it's something that I used to beat myself up about, to be fair, and think, oh, how do you not have any memories of her, or how do you not remember her voice or anything like that? But our little niece is almost just about to turn 7, so, and you didn't realise how young that is, and you almost see yourself in them and think, yeah, there's no way I would have known or anything like that. But in terms of her character, my brother's probably best to talk on that. Cause
11: yeah, mum was a vivacious kind of character, life and soul of the party, just very generous, had a beautiful gift of giving people her time, especially those in need. Beautiful woman inside and out. Obviously I'm biased being her son, but yeah, she was such, she brought such light and joy and love into our lives and so many others that people still to this day often speak to us and kind of recall memories of my mum, and that's always nice to hear. But yeah, I think that's kind of why we've been so passionate about creating this legacy and almost keeping her flame alight and honouring not only her memory but the other 11 family members that we've lost to this cruel form of FTD. And yeah, you know, she's a huge part of everything we do, and we keep her at the centre of this mission. But yeah, she was just a beautiful person, and we're trying to reflect that in everything that we do.
5: You've spoken about how much pride she had in being Irish. Have you found that you've learned more about her background and her own history through this challenge?
12: Yeah, 100%, especially being the youngest sibling. I last visited Longford before she was ill, so another memory that I probably have forgotten kind of thing. So, and with my mum passing, our nan, our auntie, lots of our Irish family even over here have passed away in their 40s and 50s with this type of dementia. It's felt like it's almost like severed that connection a little bit, and we haven't had a good reason to come back and visit. But especially the home legs in Leitrim and especially Longford, we got to see where our granddad went to school, where our nanny Nelly grew up, and it's all in ruin now. And spend some time with my mum's cousins that are still remaining, unfortunately, that didn't live with FTD, that didn't have the gene. So it's kind of rekindled our connection with Ireland. But not only in Longford and Leitrim, we've been welcome with open arms in the counties we've never visited. So there's a big list of places we want to come back on holiday now. So yeah.
4: When you guys make the decision to get tested for the gene, is that a tricky thing to do? Because, you know, ultimately, what the repercussions are if the decision comes back or if the results come back a certain way.
11: Yeah, definitely. You know, we watched our mum be stripped of everything that made her not only who she was, but ultimately a human being over 6 years. You know, for the last 2 years of her life, she was completely incontinent. She was unable to walk or talk. Eventually, she was fed through a peg, through a tube. She lay in a hospital bed in the front room of our family home for 24 hours a day. And we each, as siblings and alongside my dad, you know, played a huge part in her care. We watched that firsthand, and that stays with you. So to see that up close and then know ultimately just 2 years after my mum passed away, that could be your future. Well, that is my future. It's very difficult. And like you say, yeah, trying to just come to terms with trying to make that decision. It was an individual choice for all of us. There was never any pressure there to get tested. We were very fortunate that our older sister showed an immense amount of bravery a year after that my mum passed away to want to find out her genetic circumstance. And that led to me being inspired by her and wanting to find out too. And yeah, I think, you know, ultimately the day that I was told on 12th September 2018 as a 23-year-old that ultimately I've got this terminal prognosis, I'm going to live with FTD. You have a choice to make. You know, you can walk through one or two doors, and I could have walked through a door that led me to kind of spiral and live no life at all, not one that my mum would have been proud of, or had a real opportunity to what I feel was to impact millions of people's lives all over the world living with dementia, because it's still got a lot of stigma attached to it. People don't really understand it. I think it's just memory loss, and it's far more complex than that. And I've tried to go on a mission since then. And obviously, on top of that, Kian's diagnosis in 2023. And here we are as the FTD brothers, and we can't quite believe, you know, the impact that we've had on real people's lives. You know, some of the conversations that we've started in the past 3 weeks here in Ireland, we finally feel like people feel heard and seen, you know, living with dementia. And that to us is just everything that we wanted since the start of this journey, and I know my mum would be incredibly proud of that too.
4: You're running for Alzheimer's research. What is the science like at the moment?
12: Yeah, I think we're no experts. It's a really complex space, but my partner Helen is a dementia researcher. She's changed her career since we've had our test results, so she's much more informed. But as a bit of perspective, since the year 2000 globally, there's been 90,000 trials into cancer, and there's been 3,000 into dementia. And in the UK, dementia is the biggest killer. I think it's the second in Ireland. So considering how many lives it affects from a volume perspective, and how evil it is when it's in your family and you know how horrible that can be, and how far back we are compared to cancer, I think that gives you a nice little perspective of where we're at with things. So yeah, 1.3 million or whatever we've raised so far is fantastic, but it's not really a drop in the ocean, and we need bigger commitments from, you know, government and things like that, hopefully in the future, to push this on and get research in the place it needs to be, so that one day there's a world without dementia.
4: That's the basis of where we're starting from, but is there hope at all in terms of the stuff that you must find yourself kind of flicking through? There must be, your algorithm must be full of scientists doing research, I hope anyway.
12: Yeah, I think we're, you know, that, like my brother described, his genetic diagnosis, a license to live, and it's given us both the kick up the arse to kind of make decisions in our lives and make the most of every moment. We're not fundraising to find ourselves a cure or to try and be heroes or anything like that. We're realistic about the sense that there probably won't be a cure for us in time before we become symptomatic. My brother's 31 next week or this week, and that will give him 14 years asymptomatic based off when our mum got ill. So a lot would have to change in that time. So we're trying to make the most of every moment and live a good life whilst we're here, essentially.
4: Yeah, well, it's an incredible, remarkable story. And I think the fact that you're so visible, hopefully, is going to make those people have conversations. And if there are genetic carriers in the family, then they can make those similar decision, make that decision to walk through the doors that you have. If people do want to help, apart from coming out in the roads and cheering you on and greeting you whenever you get to the end line, what's the best way?
11: Sure, yeah. So if people want to follow along or engage with our story, help support us and spread the message, they can follow us on Instagram and TikTok, where we're posting daily content. It's at the FTD Brothers. We know it's a difficult time to give your money away. So if you're not in a position to donate, just following along and engage, and that'd be great. If you'd like to make a donation, then you can go to GoFundMe, the FTD Brothers, and give what you can. But we appreciate it. It's tough for everybody right now. So any support in the way of lining the streets or engaging online would be fantastic.
4: Yeah, and while the money is obviously incredibly important for the research, asking questions of politicians about why we are so far behind, like giving people that language, I think, is the other thing that you're doing at the moment.
12: Yeah, I'd like to think so. It thinks that the challenge has kind of transcended its initial purpose. Like we set a monetary goal, which is all well and good. That's probably what's going to really move the needle for diagnostics and treatments and welfare for families. But actually, it's opened up a bigger conversation around that and put dementia on the map. We've inspired little ones to get into running. We've inspired people who've had mental health battles. So it's kind of snowballed into this bigger thing that we're quite proud of now.
11: Yeah, and we're looking forward to going into the government buildings in Dublin, and you know, we're aware that we're not Irish lads, but we'll be putting a post out in the next few weeks. We'll be leaning on the people again who ultimately have brought this to light and have spread our message so much over the past few weeks, to ask them what needs to be done, and we can put those asks towards the people in the right places so that we can move things forward, especially here in Ireland. You know, this was about coming back to the home of all the devastation we received in our family and losing 12 Irish relatives and having a direct impact on Irish people, and we want to deliver on that.
4: Oh, don't worry, we'll be claiming you, lads. You're good lads. Thanks a million for joining us. Best of luck with everything.
12: Thanks.
4: Cheers.
12: Cheers, lads. Cheers. Thank you.
4: All right. Jordan and Keane Adams there this morning. Hopefully getting you up off your hole and inspiring you to do some good. If you want to get in touch, 087-9180-180 is the WhatsApp number. You can leave a comment on the YouTube stream as well. Or we're still on Twitter, for what that means. Anyway.
3: Yeah.
4: That was good.
5: It's an amazing story.
3: Yeah, the lads are great. And what they're doing is fantastic as well, for a fantastic cause. Dementia is one of those diseases that it's really prevalent, and people don't really see the effect it has on the families as well as the people that have dementia. Like, my family would have been affected with it back in the day, and it puts a big strain on people who have to look after their relatives who have dementia, because they really just do become pretty much a ghost of themselves. They lose their identity, they lose everything that made them the person that they are, which is really difficult. But it also means that if the family's not in the place to get a carer, or they don't want to put them into care, the facilities just aren't up to scratch in Ireland to look after these people at all. It always seems to fall on the families to pick up the slack, and that's really, really difficult.
4: Yeah. All right. Let's turn our attention to hurling. Here is some Dan Shanahan goodness talking to Stephen Gleeson after Waterford were beaten by Limerick on Sunday.
13: Yeah, good team. For the supporters, for more the players, to be honest with you. Feel for the players, the effort they put in all year has been phenomenal. So I'm hurting for the players. Sorry, we're hurting for the players and the management. So we are, like, you know, it's all right to stand here, but you go behind me there and see how devastated in players are, like, you know, my heart goes up to the players, so it does.
14: Yeah, it was a game you were in for long periods of, and you know, had great chances there, but Limerick got two goals quick succession, about 60th minute, and complexion of the game changed when you had been leading 15 points to 10 at one stage, and were leading them as well in the second half.
13: Yeah, getting two goals have to be questioned. Second goal, dropped the hurley. First goal, probably Mike Kiley should be fouled out the field. Maybe Mac Fitzgerald fouled inside before being dispossessed. So they're just the look we're not getting. Do you know what I'm saying to you? Limerick get two goals. When you come to Limerick, you can't make mistakes. And I don't think our lads made mistakes. I think our two decisions didn't go away, and you're punished for them.
14: Davey said, smaller fish don't get the breaks. Is that how you feel about it as well?
13: Davey who?
14: David Fitzgerald, former manager.
13: No, I wouldn't be saying that. He'd say, I'll speak for myself. So we know the underdog doesn't get any break, I suppose. When you come to Limerick, you need all the luck to beat Limerick. So we just didn't get the luck today, I suppose. When you're not favourites, and the lads have been our Ireland champions, and brilliant Ireland champions over the years, Limerick, and a great team. But sometimes you don't get a rub of the green. But some days you have to make your own luck as well. So we just didn't.
4: Seamus Flanagan is with us. Seamus, good morning to you.
15: Morning, mate. How are we all?
4: There's always a reluctance from a team beaten in a match like that to linger too much on refereeing, because it always feels a little bit like sour grapes. But at the same time, there is a drop of the hurl. You can kind of see where they're coming from. And the repercussions of it are that they're gone from the championship, and they're making this case now, which is, I think, the right case to make, even though it's Groundhog Day, that nobody in Waterford is going to see the Waterford hurlers play when it's warm. It's like the 16th of May, 17th of May, they're gone. And that's it for the rest of the year to build the sport in Waterford.
15: Yeah, you know, I was thinking back in it. I only saw that stat during, I suppose, it never really came into my head, but I only saw it there during the week, that Waterford, out of the last 5 years since the round robin has been introduced, haven't made it out past beyond the Munster round robin stage. And you know, I saw the Watford Football Manager was talking as well, and he was kind of making the plea and that cry for some of those dual players to come across and start kicking football with the Watford footballers, because they'd have a longer, I suppose, more spread out season. And, you know, a lot of the Watford players would be dual players. I know Jamie Barron plays a 4 mile water and things like that. But, yeah, it's a shame for such a traditionalist hurling county, to be knocked out. So I suppose I'm kind of sitting on the fence as well, because, you know, there's talk, and I know there's been the narrative surrounding the Munster Championship and the Leinster Championship that, you know, you should play like the football, that there should be the provincial side of things, and then you should also have the All-Ireland series. That's fine, and that's probably working for football, but it takes the jeopardy around the Munster Hurling and the Leinster Hurling Championship out of it. Because even look at the Ulster Championship during the weekend, Armagh won, and Geezer was doing interviews, and, you know, I saw Oisin Kennedy with a cheeky wry smile saying he wasn't sure if they were going to get the Monday club out of it. But that's the way they look at it. You know, it was great, it was brilliant, Armagh won that, but it straight away it turns, and I picked up on one thing that Geezer said. He was like, the players wanted this more than I wanted it. And I said to myself, that's a manager that's saying, my focus isn't on Ulster, my focus is on Ireland. And that's the way the football has gone. The onus, and I suppose the sought afterness of a provincial title loses and wanes, because you know that you're out, and both teams are out in the coming week, if not the weeks after. So I think if you were to introduce something like that into the hurling, it'd be the same thing again. People would maybe, on a year where they haven't won a provincial final, would focus on a provincial. And in a year that they're saying, okay, we've a strong team, we've a young team, we need games into us, let's focus on the All-Ireland series. So it would be nearly year on year you decipher whether you're going to go for some provincial or an All-Ireland series. So I think that if you take away that jeopardy of getting knocked out, and like three teams go through, it's enough. Three out of five, you know, there's two teams that don't go through. And I think that Watford, yes, 100% were unlucky with different decisions and bits and pieces like that. But that's not the reason that Watford aren't progressing in Munster. And I get that it's hard to grow the game because Watford people and kids aren't seeing Watford hurling. But at the same time, you know, do they have the best team on the pitch at any given time? Have they had the availability of players? No, they haven't. So I suppose, and that's for the last 5 years as well. So it's not just this year that that's happened. So I understand the frustration, but at the same time, when you take that jeopardy out and the Munster Championship loses, it's the standard that it's at and what we love Munster hurling for, I suppose.
4: Okay, so the risk-reward of changing, it's not worth it in your view, that actually what we have at the moment is so special, and the reason it's special is because it's do or die.
15: 100%. I think if you take that away, and if you say to a team like a Watford team, and 100, they're jumping at that opportunity, 100%, if you give them the opportunity this morning to say, there's an All-Ireland series there, take the provincial away. But then you lose that provincial, the, you know, what it means to people. Like, you, okay, you look at Roscommon this year, you look at Armagh in the football, brilliant, but they haven't won it for so long. So that's why there was so much outpouring of emotion. You see Westmeath as well. Brilliant, amazing. But if that was Dublin that won, or if that was, you know, a Donegal that won, and if that was Galway that won, you wouldn't have seen half of those celebrations, and you would have seen exactly what you saw in Geezer in terms of turning and focus shifting straight away to the All-Ireland series. So it's the same in Munster and Leinster. The onus gets taken off that, because, you know, if a Kilkenny win or if a Limerick win a Munster final, they're not looking, and that's not being celebrated. That's going straight to the All-Ireland series, and now everyone else is piggybacking off of that. So I do think that you take away some of that, and you know, that's what we love about hurling, is that jeopardy that any given team, like look at Tipperary and look at Clare the last 2 years, both All-Ireland champions looking to do back-to-back and don't get out of Munster. And you know, that's what you lose.
4: The one question I suppose is, did we not miss Clare last year in the knockout stages? Will we not miss Tip? Maybe they lick their wounds for 4 weeks and then come back and somehow find some fire or energy that was totally missing from them over the last couple of weeks. I'd like to see Tipperary play this Kilkenny team at the moment in Nolan Park in a knockout game.
15: Yeah, look, there's a case for that. In terms of who's missing them down the line, it's Tipperary that's missing Tipperary out of the championship. You know, it's not
4: anyone else. I'm asking you if you miss Tip, and the answer is 100% no.
15: And you know that, like, yeah, Tipperary, a fantastic hurling county, but the only people that are missing Tipperary are Tipperary people. And yeah, you know, you're missing those games 100%. You know, I've heard of talked in as well of disbanding the Munster Championship and the Leinster Championship and making it kind of an All-Ireland series, and so-and-so, you know, Limerick play Wexford and Kildare play Clare or whatever it might be. But again, then the provincial is completely gone. You know, then you don't have that at all. And okay, there might be a case for that as well. But I think the provincials at the moment, the way they're set up, that jeopardy of not knowing who's going to get on, like the fact that the last two All-Ireland winners over the last 2 years have been knocked out of Munster. I think that's a great thing, because that means, like, on any given moment, and that should give Waterford unbelievable motivation and, you know, drive to push on and say that we can take anyone. And I think this year, more than any other year, they should be saying, okay, let's build on the back of this. Let's build on the back of this. You saw a couple of 20s coming through for Waterford this year. Bring more of them through. Get more on from a minor team onto 21s. Get more from a 20s onto senior panel and set up and start building that youth now. And they can do that now. They can start looking at that now. You know, they could set up some sort of a transition or development squad after the club campaign finishes up, or even throughout the club campaign, where they build on the success. And it was a successful campaign that Waterford had this year. Don't get me wrong on any of that. But they need to progress. And I think the only way that they do is by building on what they did this year. And okay, they didn't maybe results wise push on, but like, we're probably the better team for, I would say, 55, 60 minutes against Cork. We're the better team for 55, 60 minutes against Clare. And I would hand on heart say they were probably the better team against Limerick for 55, 60 minutes of that game as well. So that has to show for something. It has to show they're going in the right direction. But it's about doubling down and not taking the positives out of it. You know, I saw Dan Shannon speaking about the referee and things like that. The underdog doesn't get it. I don't get that narrative. I don't understand it. I don't buy into it, because, you know, referees don't favour the favourite team at all. I think it's nearly the opposite. I always think that, you know, the underdog nearly gets a lot of those 50-50, 60-40 calls. So I don't, and I didn't see anything at the weekend. Okay, the O'Connor Hurley drop, but that was just a pure missed opportunity. You know, if I was referee looking behind Aidan, very hard to pick up on that. Ties back into my point that I made earlier in the couple of shows back, in terms of having referees behind the goals as umpires. A referee has the ability to call that. An umpire just doesn't have the onus, doesn't have the, I suppose, responsibility and the expectation to have to call that. Two umpires looking directly at Aidan should have been called. Ties back to that point again of aiding the referee in those decisions. Goal goes in, slow it down. So I think that, you know, decisions wise for Waterford, I don't think that was anything that they can have any problems with. I don't think that was the cause of their downfall. But I think it's just about building on what they did this year from Waterford's perspective.
4: Would you roll over the management team again? I think they're taking time to consider it, but given that they have, it seems, made progress, and obviously they had some fairly significant injuries at the start and at the end of the campaign, in defence and obviously up front, if they were to roll it back again one more time, would that be the right thing for them?
15: I think 100%, and I think even as a player group, like you're saying one more time, if you were to give them another maybe a year's extension, very hard to bed in new players with that. And I think that if you were to stick with Peter Quigley, I really like what Peter Quigley was about. I think he speaks really honestly. You know, even I saw him speaking on James Owens, and I saw him speaking after games, like, you know, he is who he is. And I think the Waterford players have bought into that, and I think that's a massive thing. So if you could sprinkle in maybe, you know, coaches, really good coaches around him, and man managers, and, you know, people to add to what he's already built, because he has built, you know, something really positive on Waterford, and listening to Waterford people, they're really impressed, and, you know, they've bought into what he's bringing. But it's just about maybe seeing the fruits of that as well. So, you know, you talk about giving a year extension, and you're saying, players are saying, well, he's gone after next year again, so yeah, who are we getting after that? So in terms of,
4: so make it a long term thing, and if he decides to walk after a year, then fine, but the plan
15: 100%.
4: Is yeah. Okay, 100%.
15: And as a player seeing that, then you're saying, okay, we're in this, you know, we have another three-year stint with this guy, and we can really buy into, because it's going to be, you know, implementing plans if he wants to change. That's what I would be doing down in Waterford.
4: What happened, Tipperary, that they weren't able to go and repeat what they were capable of last year? Like, as somebody who's part of a team that did it year on year on year, what did they not find that you guys were able to find?
15: You know, for fear of sounding, I suppose, and contradicting what I said earlier, I remember we were talking through the league, and I said that Liam Cahill had played it really well. I said that he had uncovered new talent. I said he had kind of sprinkled that in amongst the older generation, and I kind of thought to myself that they were really moving in the right direction. I suppose for me, and, you know, I looked at the Tipperary games, and I just thought that they were always off of that little bit. The only game that it probably clicked for them was the Waterford game in the first half, and they were up 11 points. And I said, okay, here's now where, here's where All-Ireland champions kick on and they put their foot in the throat and they say, okay, we're putting Waterford to the absolute pin of our collar and to the sword and, you know, it's going to be lights out. And they let them back into that game. And I said to myself, that was probably the game for me that I said to myself that was Waterford's contention outright gone. And the reason for that, you know, you could nitpick and say, I thought maybe Liam was a small bit slow and the Clare game of getting the youth, you know, Andrew Orman's brother was on the bench with the 20s, didn't come on. Stephen Tobin came on for the last, I think it was 10 minutes. I think he could probably unload his bench a little bit quicker. I always feel that maybe when you're going to Noel McGrath in terms of trying to dig you out of a fire, the game's probably gone at that stage. He's brilliant to maybe, if there's a point or two in it, you're a point or two up, a point or two down, to bring that leadership. But when you're 11 points down and you're looking to Noel McGrath to bring you out of a fire, I don't think that's the cause. And then the other thing that I was thinking of during the week was, you look at, you know, Mikey Breen, you look at Ronan Maher, I thought that they were a little bit off the pace this round of the championship for the last three games, and they played no league hurling whatsoever. And I think that has a massive, massive effect. You look at Clare the year before that again, and the likes of Shane O'Donnell, Tony Kelly, all these boys, Peter Duggan, played very minimal league hurling, and you tried to transition that then into championship, and you're just not at the pitch of it. You don't have the hurling done. Okay, fitness-wise, you're probably doing all the runs and all of that throughout the off-season to get yourself aerobically up to where you need to get to, but hurling wise you're off it, and then you're always chasing, and then as a player you're living in your head and you're saying to yourself, I need to be better than where I'm at, and then that doesn't correlate. So I always think that, you know, when we were having success, you always had the same players that were, after starting an All-Ireland final, coming back for the month of, you know, October, November, and they're the lads that are on the pitch. And barring a couple of injuries, John was always able to pick on McKean or a Declan or a Burnsy or a Nicky throughout that league. Everyone was available to play those games. So you had the competition for places within the league campaign. You had your best players togging out for that league campaign, and then that was translated into championship. But, you know, and that competition for places. And I thought the Tip had that. Like, Tip had competition for places. They had young guys that were coming through. But sometimes, you know, when you've won it, and unexpectedly, I thought they might kick on this year and, you know, push on and say, okay, we really have a team built here. But it was just so lackluster. And even looking at Liam Cahill after the games, he couldn't quite put his finger on how you're going into a do or die game against Clare and be so flat at home. You know, looking to the stands and people leaving the Simple Stadium after 55, 60 minutes. You know, it's unheard of for All Ireland champions to have that going on. So, yeah, there'd be a lot of soul searching for Tipperary this year. A lot of kind of, I suppose, you know, after the 20s loss, and after now the seniors kind of following suit, it's going to be a tough winter for Tipperary, I suppose.
4: Do we just expect them to roll over against Limerick in the final game? What is their mindset heading into that?
15: Genius. Like that could go either way. You'd hope, and like Waterford during the week, you know, coming down probably with really very little to play for. Yeah, it was mathematically possible for Waterford to go through, but for Tipperary, knowing that they're knocked out, God, I'd love to see maybe Liam Cahill roll the dice with a couple of those 20s, draft in three or four of those and give them their start and say to them, here, go and hurl. Just go and hurl, and I suppose express yourself then as well, because, you know, Limerick are looking for, there's something on the line for Limerick, you know, there's a Munster final on the line for Limerick, which they're not going to be looking to offer up. So Limerick are going to come with all guns blazing. From a Tipperary perspective, it's a hard place to be, because you're going back training. You're training tonight. You're training again on Friday. And to try and pick yourself up knowing that you're gone, it's quite a tough place to be. Luckily, I suppose I haven't been there too often in my own career, but I'm not sure how you approach it. And even as a management team, what do you say? Like, I don't think you're going to get much buy-in from players if management are coming in saying, okay, we're going to use this to build towards next year, because that's so far off. So what do you do? Is it just pride in the jersey? I think that's probably the only thing that you can probably call on is that pride in the jersey, and hope that there's leaders in the group that will, I suppose, grab the player group together and say, look, we're not going to go down easily here, and, you know, make it a contest anyway down in Limerick.
4: What is the Limerick approach to this? I know you say all guns blazing, but at the same time, in your head, you're already qualified. Obviously, you want to win Munster because you didn't last year, but how do you make sure that you are actually all guns blazing from a psychological perspective?
15: Well, I suppose for Limerick, it's not too difficult, I suppose, because, you know, you win. Because if Clare beat Cork, Clare are in a Munster final. If Limerick were to lose to Tipperary, so it's a shootout. And, you know, there'll be no, the fact that it's their last home game of the series. So if Cork and Limerick play in a Munster final, it's going to be taken down to Páirc Uí Chaoimh. So it's out of the Gaelic grounds. So this is really the last game in the Gaelic grounds that they're going to have. And, you know, looking at the game against Waterford, they probably didn't give the Limerick fans what they would have wanted in terms of, you know, that rip-roar game. You know, I was actually in at the game and it was quite a dead atmosphere for a lot of it because Waterford were just on top and Limerick probably weren't at their very, very best. So I would imagine that John and the lads will go back to training on Tuesday and say we're going to give a performance here to put our name in the hat again and to put ourselves into the Munster final, because it's kind of been... I've this sense that since the Galway game, if you remember back to the league semi-final, it was this domination and this absolute, you know, wiping the floor of teams and then this drop off.
4: Yeah.
15: And it was that way in the Galway game. It was that way in the Cork league final. It was that day in the first day out against Cork. It was that day out. Clare was probably a mishap because Clare were just so far off it. And you saw their bounce back. And in Waterford was the same. It was this, you know, the first 10 minutes I'm saying whitewash here again. And then it just dipped off. And then Adam gets the yellow and he is to go off and Keane comes on and probably steadies the ship a little bit. But it's not until the last, what, 10 minutes that Limerick kind of pull away and put that scoreline. And that, I suppose, shows what they can do. But I suppose that complete performance still hasn't come from Limerick. So trying to put together, you know, that, you know, minimize that purple patch the opposition get. That would be something that they'd be looking at doing. And then staking their claim, you know, they want to put in a performance and ensure that they're in a Munster final, because that's the way that John goes. He doesn't look for that third place. They don't need to be playing more games than they already are. So, you know, putting on a performance and progressing on to Munster final is definitely on their cards.
4: So you're not convinced at the moment about the form they're in?
15: It's just been, for me, it's just been that lack of consistency for 60 minutes. Like, you're always going to have an opposition that comes along and that has that purple patch for 5-10 minutes. And it's about, I suppose, you know, containing that. And yeah, they're probably able to contain that. And I feel like that when they're so good for 10-15 of that first half minutes and there's that little dip off. And I suppose it's about what you do in that dip off. And, you know, I saw John speaking about Waterford getting to their breaks and getting puck outs off and Limerick probably missing puck outs. And that was, in essence, exactly what happened. You know, they were so far ahead that you probably take the foot off the pedal and opposition comes back into it. And that's fine against maybe a Waterford or against a Clare when they were off it, when they played them in the round robin. But that doesn't work in a Munster final and that doesn't work into the All-Ireland series because you're playing teams of probably better quality and with more at stake as well. So that consistency, it just hasn't been in their play and it hasn't been in it since the Galway game. Because when they're so on it, they're so on it, but I just don't understand what's causing maybe that little bit of a drop off for them.
4: Yeah. I mean, it's a conundrum, really. What about Clare's performance? Was that strong enough to suggest that the Limerick thing was a complete anomaly, or is the truth somewhere in between?
15: It has to be. I saw it there. It was after the Clare game. There was Twitter was awash with Clare. Does that make Clare real All-Ireland contenders? And sure, the week before, Clare weren't getting out of Munster after the performance against Limerick. So I think take everything like that with a pinch of salt. It's probably somewhere in between. Tipperary were probably the Clare of the week before in terms of being so far off it. I was impressed. You know, we were going through the team and the fact that it was the same team that was named against Limerick, I was saying that was never going to be the case. You know, I was delighted to see John Conlon coming back in because I just feel that if you have a player that's fit of John Conlon's stature, of John Conlon's ability, of John Conlon's kind of, I suppose, aura around the team, and you're leaving him off the team, if he's fit enough to be on a panel, he's fit enough to start, and you need to get those boys back on the pitch. You know, I thought Dermot Stritch was unbelievable. Now, again, he's probably marking a half back that thinks that he's lining up against someone else and comes on, but I don't take that narrative. I don't take that excuse in terms of, you know, oh, I thought I was going to be, you know, marking a Peter Duggan, and all of a sudden there's a Dermot Stritch is on. You mark who's in front of you, and Tipperary were just too far off him, and I think they probably didn't give him the respect that he deserved in terms of being a quality player, and, you know, signs on, comes out with 6 points and man of the match. But where Clare are at, I think this weekend will tell a lot where Clare are at in terms of not even if they were to win and lose against Cork, but their performance. It has to be a replica of what they did against Tipperary. if they are to show real signs of kicking on in this competition. Because if they are to finish in third, you're talking about playing, you know, a quarter final and then into the All-Ireland series. It guarantees them that step into the All-Ireland series. But it can't just be that up and down, because that's what we saw from the last year, was that up and down nature. It needs to be a kick on. You know, they set their base against Waterford. Okay, had that dip off against Limerick. Good performance against Tipperary, but has to be replicated, if not better, I suppose, against Cork. And not alone for their Munster title hopes, but just for themselves to put themselves in contention.
4: Who's going to be the happiest coming out in third, thinking, yeah, this is exactly where we needed to be. We don't need the distraction of a Munster final, notwithstanding everything we've already said, or we don't need the pain of being beaten in a Munster final, because really, actually, what we want to do this year is win the All-Ireland. I think all three of these, if you offered them the All-Ireland, would give up the Munster title, but they probably all feel like going through the front door and winning and having that celebration is good for team morale and team building and all that. But who is actually going to be the happiest coming out third?
15: See, I suppose for Clare, I think they take whatever's given at the moment, because, you know, after, you know, the performances where they've come from and where they're at now, I think would take that. I think, you know, any team's probably going to take that third place. I think Clare would probably be the happiest, because, you know, Cork, you know, for our friend Alan Connolly has been under no illusions in terms of saying what he wants.

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2: That's dependent on this weekend. If they play Cork and a performance, if not a win in that Cork game, and all barring Limerick were to win, we'll say, against Tipperary, they kick on to Munster final, that's fine. But then you're saying to Clare, okay, we've built on that Tip game. We've built on that Cork game. Now let's build in a quarter final. Let's build on a semi final, and you're on the right trajectory. But if you're to fall off this weekend against Cork, you're saying, okay, how do we get back up now for a quarter final and then back up for a semi? Do you understand? Like, you know, it's that moment. It's that momentum shift of up, down, to get back up again, whereas if they can build, they're in a better place and a better position.
3: A question about Galway before we wrap here. Not great in that first half against Kildare, and Kildare got a lot of credit for it, rightly enough, but there was just an element that they're able to get dragged into fights when really they're supposed to establish themselves as the big beast, having already disposed of Kilkenny in record-breaking fashion in the first round. Since then, they've been on this perpetual slide and getting caught in the last moment against Dublin. Fair enough, Dublin are an excellent team, really well coached, strength and depth. But you're at home, and this is your chance to prove to everybody, no, we're the new show in town. They just can't do it. What's going on there?
2: So I suppose, coming back to the first game, the Kildare game, I've played in those games before where everyone knows you're going to win the game. Like, let's call a spade, no disrespect whatsoever to Kildare. You're going to win that game. Kildare are never going to beat Galway in that game, bar, you know, one time out of 100. Galway are going to have enough. And absolutely whitewashed in the first half, Kildare, by far and above, the better team. But Galway were always going to claw that back, and they hadn't enough of a lead. And those games are really tough to play in, because you're like, everyone knows in the dressing room, on the way, the team meeting before the bus, all of that. You're like, that's a game that's, you have to win it. If there's something going catastrophically wrong, you have to win that. So it's just about when they were going to, you know, put the foot down and kick on. And, you know, Tom Mann coming off the bench, Conor Whelan, Rory Burke, all these lads kicked on. Then the Dublin game. You know, I watched the Dublin game and I was actually really impressed with Dublin. But then I was saying to myself, I thought that Galway were just that little bit off it. And I could be miles off it here, but I wasn't sure. You know, it's probably going to be a Galway-Dublin-Leinster final. You know, is Micheál Donoghue timing his run to that Leinster final and, you know, building momentum from there? Is that, I don't know, that could be a ludicrous thought out of myself, but I got that feeling that the draw wasn't as detrimental to Galway. The loss wasn't detrimental to Galway. I thought that, you know, okay, brilliant for Dublin, amazing, but Galway are still building, and I still really like what they've done. Like, I was looking at Aaron Ireland and Jason Rabbit, you know, they were pulled from the Kildare game for the 20s game, didn't play the 20s game, then didn't play the Kildare game, and we're coming back into that Dublin game. So he, in terms of like how he's managing players, I think he's doing a really tight job on that. And then you look at, you know, Dahi Burke, the own goal that Dahi Burke gave away to Dublin, and things like that went wrong. It'll be interesting now to see how Galway bounce back from that. I was probably more impressed with Galway maybe 2 or 3 weeks ago in terms of, as you said, or how they dispatched Kilkenny and teams like that, than maybe that little slippery slide. And maybe it is just a slide, and all he needs to do is just get that group back together and just calm things down, because, you know, there is a bit of talk, there's a bit of hype building around the county. You know, I know within Galway, I have a couple of pals inside there, and they're trying to, you know, disband that hype around the team. But
3: doing a good job, right?
2: Well, there's no getting away from it that, you know, they're probably, you know, in a really good position if they were to win Leinster. And I think the success for that Galway team would be huge, because I think that success would say, okay, we're in the right direction. You know, we're moving in the right direction. And then you're looking at maybe if Kilkenny were knocked out of the Leinster, you know, after this weekend's round of results, you'd say to Galway, okay, who could we be facing? Maybe a Dublin. They've won up on us, take them out in the Leinster final, and they kick on to another semi. I think that success would stand to that Galway team massively, and maybe they've just been starved of that over the last while. But again, probably maybe akin to Clare in that up and down kind of fashion of where they're at. Thought really strong at the start of the championship, but maybe have kind of dipped down a little bit. But again, can bring that right back up again with

0: performance.
1: All right, Seamus, we got to leave it there. Thanks. Great stuff.
0: Thanks. I appreciate it. Thanks for having me on.
1: Seamus Flanagan there, give us some thoughts. 8:46 this morning. If you want to get in touch, 0879-180-180. We've had a big response to the two lads a little bit earlier on. I'm a little behind, but great interview with the two lads. Incredible stuff from these lads. Absolute privilege and honour to run one of those marathons in Limerick on Saturday. They are absolute heroes and deserve everything they get. Brilliant piece. Listen to my run. Did a personal best last 2 years. Inspiring story. Very well done, lads. Yeah, we make that podcast free if you missed it. But quality stuff from them. We'll do Cash Machine and then James Tracy.
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8: So good.
1: Oh,
8: someone
1: here.
8: Like Joe McCarthy doesn't need to be absolutely playing out of his skin in a game like that. He was like a man possessed. He was everywhere. Yes, he scored a try, but I just thought he was unbelievable. They've built up that competition as well. You've got the likes of, like, you mightn't even see Max Deegan. I mean, how good has he been? There's a lot of players in really good form, and I don't think there's as much pressure on them as there has been in previous seasons. Scrum time, they'll have to, obviously, that's going to be a huge battle. Big Ben as well, like, he's unbelievable. I love watching that guy. He's a class act. But that's an area we know Bordeaux will really try and target and go after. But if they can nail that, or, you know, the line out, I do think they're fronting up, and I'm starting to see them get a lot more change out of this rush defence as well. The players look a lot more comfortable, especially in those wider channels.
1: Yeah.
8: They really look like at the start of the season, they were getting a bit blown open between maybe that 13 and last man channel. There was a lot of space out there. Other teams were finding it quick because the rush was coming up, but they seem to be able to judge it now and bring it perfectly. It's always there's always going to be a couple of moments where you mightn't, but it's certainly a lot better I've seen in them.
1: All right. That was, Fiona last night talking with Owen. Remember, if you want to get more rugby coverage, make sure you catch up on all the latest rugby news by listening to Rugby Daily on Off the Ball with Bank of Ireland, a proud sponsor of Irish rugby. Never stop competing. James Tracy's with us. Good morning to you.
9: Sorry.
1: It's a big week.
9: Yeah,
1: you walked
9: it is.
1: In.
9: It is.
1: You're starting to feel the nerves.
9: The butterflies have begun. So, this is where you want to be, isn't it?
1: Yeah.
9: End of the year.
1: Yeah.
9: In the final.
1: This is it.
9: Yeah. Put yourself out there. Get vulnerable.
1: Roll all the chips in the middle of the table.
9: Yeah.
1: And leave nothing out there. Just, I want to pick up on that point Fiona Hayes was making, because I was talking to somebody, and they were making the point that by January they'd had 11 days with the full squad available to them. So, fair enough. It's a reasonable point to make that actually maybe the defence wasn't where it needs to be at that point. And then the Six Nations happened, so I'm sure there wasn't a whole heap of that. But for the last couple of weeks, everybody's been in camp, in meetings, all day, every day, doing the same thing. This is when it has to show up, right?
9: Yeah, big time, we hope.
1: Yeah.
9: I think, you know, which makes a fair point around it's definitely looking better, but I would still be worried about blitzing off midfield rooks, and they've got caught out numerous times where a team will get, if you split the field into 100 to 40% of the way or 50% of the way and coming back. And it's a lot harder to blitz off of a midfield rook because you don't have the amount of players outside you that to kind of bail you out if you make a mistake or a pass beats you. You know, if it's from the edge, or you have a whole team outside you to close the door if you get your part wrong.
1: Pardon? Or if you're playing against Bielbury.
9: If you're playing against Bielbury, yeah. But what Bordeaux are amazing at doing is a lot of their passes will be 15, 20 metres from nine. So they cut out, you know, this typical blitz setup is everyone is quite tight and you just go. And if it gets thrown over the top, you know, you corner flag like hell and you bail yourself out and you get them on the next one. But what I'm worried about is from the ruck to the fifth defender, I think it's going to get cut out with one pass if the spacing isn't good enough. And all of a sudden then it doesn't matter how good your blitz is. It just takes one or two little moments to isolate the two, three, four defenders that are left and you're in the shit. So that's all I'm worried about is the spacing, especially off of midfield rucks
1: so
9: for when they go.
1: Just don't blitz.
9: No, it's not don't blitz. It's knowing when to blitz and when not to blitz. I think Ireland obviously don't have the same defence system, but a lot of the players would have carried, you know, what they'd been doing, just habits into the Six Nations for the first two games. And how they progressed throughout that tournament was, they got better at not always going. So sometimes it's right to go. Like a blitz is great because you can eat up space and you can put pressure and you force mistakes and you get turnovers. But there's times to go and there's times not to go. And I just hope for this game that they kind of, we see more of what Ireland did towards the end of the Six Nations, where sometimes they would choose not to go and they'd sit off the defenders. And as an attacker,
1: you can imagine
9: savant with the ball in hand, right? But what I learned from people who were like Johnny and Issa and all the people we talked about before was understanding and being able to read quickly of what the defender was going to do. If the defender's coming to you, you need to understand to hold your feet and the plays that you, and the options you want off you if the defenders are coming at you. If the defenders not are coming at you, you have to come on to them and try get them to bite on you. But if you know what they're doing every time, the decision tree all of a sudden is cut in half. And you just got to execute on, you know, what's going to happen here. Yeah. And that's the bit for me of when it's a short side, it's easier because there's less people to pick off and you know they're all coming. So it's just picking the right option around that and making one person make a mistake and you're gone. And that's what scares me. But, you know, going back to your analogy around chips being all in, sometimes it works and sometimes, you know, that'll get you an intercept or that'll get you a moment where you get man and ball and a huge turnover. So I'm nervous as a person who doesn't fully understand and hasn't seen this defensive system be perfect yet, because I don't think it is a perfect system anyway, but we have a game where it's been the deciding factor in the victory. So I'm hoping that but this weekend is the first time I'm like, this is what we've been waiting for this whole time of getting there. These are all the thoughts that are going through my head as I'm lying there at night.
1: And what makes the decision to blitz or not in the moment? How do they decide that?
9: How do you decide it? So when you're blitzing off of an edge or just in from the edge, it's being numbers up, it's being also, if someone's made a decent tackle, like that you're either it's a draw in terms of the gain line, or you've slightly gotten them behind the gain line, you are green light to go. If it's a midfield ruck or whatever, but you feel like you've one man up and again you've kind of gotten them behind the gain line and we can go again and they're not set that well. If you're retreating, it's not always, and again, this is what I was taught, that it's a different system, was that wasn't a time to go as much as if you're retreating, you're trying to get back on top and you're trying to win a moment so then you can blitz again and get the ascendancy back.
1: So you have to earn the right to blitz.
9: Earn the right to blitz is how I was taught how to defend and the systems that I played in.
0: Communicated on the pitch. It's kind of a learned thing that everyone's on the same page. There's no defensive leader shouting, Let's go now.
9: Yeah, it's a bit of both. It's a bit of feel, but it's also, you know, if there's time to communicate to go, you are verbally, trying to get people on to go as hard as they can. But sometimes it's a feel thing of you just know not to go because you've seen this picture before and you've trained it and you've chatted about it and you've gotten it wrong in training or in a game and you've looked at it in the video room. But But this, from my understanding from the outside looking in and the few conversations I've had on this is, it's go 95% of the time. It's right. Just go. And they have solutions. It's, you know, it's not just mindless go, yeah. But it's go to make pressure. And then you're just hoping you make them make the wrong decision, through pressure. And that's the whole premise of it. And then there's obviously fallout plans for if they do get around you, how you corner flag and you try to get back on top. But it's go more than not go, is the system, which is, it can be very exciting and very effective. It just makes me nervous against like French, players in general, I'm going to say, because watching the top 14 and watching the international player, it's just so good at 4-on-4s, 4-on-3s, any sort of kind of short side attack. They're just exceptional. I would say the best in the world, even like they've surpassed kind of New Zealand around how good they are at taking advantage of mismatches. That's what scares me.
1: Because of the skill set
9: and the pace. How they train. Their ability to keep the ball alive, and it's just ingrained in them from when they're kids or when they start playing the game, of being able to beat the man opposite you, but also just recognizing the defensive pictures and being able to pick teams apart, especially in smaller areas, versus we'd be more methodical about how we go about the game, and you're maybe waiting until you have an overlap before you'd see an opportunity. Well, they would see a 3-on-3 in enough space, or a 4-on-4 as that's green light for them. Let's go. You know, I feel like I can at least attract, you know, if I'm Jalibert, two people, and I've now created then the 3-on-2 for everyone else. Well, we mightn't have the same mindset. Some players might, but not everyone. It's not like taught that way. Yeah. In Ireland anyway. Not in my time, but maybe I'm sounding like a dinosaur.
1: So how did Leinster win?
9: How did they win? I think the kick plan, very important. Even watching the Perpignan game on the weekend. How I'm looking at it, I'm like, I probably don't want to get into a box kicking game where that creates open field play if they happen to just win that 50-50 in the air, even with the kind of the new way they're going about fielding box kicks. You know, I'm like, you kick it to Luku off the kickoff and have someone sprinting at his right foot that you're hoping he maybe gets it out, because he's unbelievably good at his touch finders, that he gets it out maybe on the halfway or just before the halfway, and that's a result, and you can kind of get an attack off that. You're like, Is it a better of two evils kicking it long and on? Because I think if you get it off the park when they kicked us, I think their maul is unbelievably effective, and it gets the momentum into the game. And I'll get on to maul stuff in a second, but I'll just kick for now. I think having a cohesive chase line for a long kick, I think I like the thought of that better than a contestable where, again, you're getting into the broken field play thing of bouncing ball, not knowing where it's going to go, and you know, but maybe you need to be brave, and that's, you know, you're going in as an underdog. Maybe you need to be brave, and that's the only way we can win. So, kick plan, very important. When we get to, I don't think scrum's going to be the winning and losing of the game. I actually think that Leinster can do a good enough job there, and even get the ascendancy in moments, even against like Toulouse. I'll come watching back the Champions Cup final. Like, there was some really important game or really important scrums that we won penalties in that kept us in that game for long periods. Maul time, they're very clever about how they set up their maul. So they'll, a lot of the teams will have your pot of three come down, and the first person that'll arrive will often be the person who will go on the ball, and there'll have people going around them. But Bordeaux will tend to, that first person will actually go to whatever side they want to build the maul around. He'll almost go in beside the ball. The next person comes in on the ball, but they now have a double bank of people who are going to take the space of whatever way they want to spin it, and they're just gone. And they're very good at like detaching, reattaching. So you're all of a sudden losing numbers where you thought you were strong. So how do you stop that? You want to try control towards the front if possible, because the touchline is your friend, and also gives you, your back line, a better chance at dealing the next phase of play that comes in. So a good plan about, you know, if they're putting, swapping in Luku at the front, you know, sometimes they switch around their plus ones quite a lot. Like, letting them have anything that's down the front, just letting them have that, because it's the worst possible ball that we can give them out of all the evils. I don't think winning the ball in the air against them is going to be a smart decision, because if we don't get it, we're screwed.
1: The ball is going to pin
9: immediately. How effective they are. So
1: don't contest.
9: Don't contest unless it's middle and just in front of the tail. If you want to go over the 15, I think there's definitely plans you can deal with that.
0: Is it not worth it just for the aspect that if it is a crooked throw, if you just throw someone up there, if you don't throw someone up there, it won't be called?
9: So I think if you try to defend everything, you defend nothing. And I get, you're 100% that's a valid point. But like, I'm looking at their games over the last few days, and I'm like, right, how do you just not give them the, you know, how do you take down the quality of their ball as much as you can, versus if you were to maybe pick off two lineouts if you're trying to contest everything, but you give up, you know, you could give up 6, 7, 8 penalties from Malls where they're in behind you and gone, and that could be 2 tries or, you know, maybe 9, 12 points in penalties, versus if you can show them to the front, I think we might be able to manage them a bit better in terms of the knock-on effect of what's going to happen next after they win the ball. It's conversation. It is a conversation. It's not like I've got the crystal ball here and this is what's going to win it for them. But this is, I think, how I'd like to set up against them is they're very, very, very effective with their maul. And I think even their ball winning and how they go about winning it is extremely efficient. So you can't stop them everywhere, and where's the worst places? I think letting them suck you forward and winning them behind you, that's the main thing. If they win it behind you at any point where you get sucked forward, you're screwed. So if you can control them, that everything's in front of you, I feel like you're in a better spot. And there's different tactics of how you deal with, you know, like you can sack, because they're very good at hitting on to the mall. So like an early sack could be a good idea, where your one man is collapsing it as
0: who's,
9: it comes down.
0: Who's doing that?
9: If it's someone at the front, it's probably your prop. If it's at the front, maybe your tight head prop, depending on where the ball is won. But if they've done a good job, we'll say in the perfect scenario, and we've coaxed them out of winning it anywhere apart from the front for long, we'll most likely be there. He'll do a good job and hopefully been able to get that down quickly. That kind of slows them all down then a little bit, because if you're against a team that smashes into you, you're trying to get forward as quick as you can. If you're against a team that sacks, or even the team that sacks and smashes and mixes it up, you kind of have to wait a little bit to see what they're going to do.
0: Yeah.
9: And it means that it buys you a little bit of time if you are going to smash, because they're not getting as forward as quickly. So I think as well, playing a bit of cat and mouse on switching between a sack, a smash, a spin. You know, there's a few different kind of ways you can get a cat there. So being clever about the different plans that they use around mall defense is going to be important. But there's opportunities. Like they have an interesting setup. So when they defend a 5+1 in between, I'm going to say 30 meters from their line to like 18 meters from the line.
0: Bordeaux.
9: They have their plus one as a backlifter at the tail. So what they're trying to do there is they're trying to have like 2.5 pods. So they have the middle of the five is like a pivot who has a lifter or a jumper in front of him, a jumper behind him, and then the jumper behind him can turn and lift the last guy who's backlifted by the prop who steps in once the ball is thrown. Which is, you know, in theory, you feel like you're covering everywhere in the air. But when I'm looking at that, I'm looking at if you can get him engaged in any way or win the ball in the middle, that plus one, because I was always that plus one, is in a world of pain if you have a dummy maul and either a peel down the front or a peel down the back,
1: right,
9: manipulating him. And then there's an opportunity there.
1: Yeah.
9: Either having Sheehan coming around and he goes down the front with a 2-on-1 with maybe Joe McCarthy or something like that. Or I'm definitely looking at there's opportunities in how they set up, and hopefully we'll see a few trick plays around that. So get your eyes open when Leinster have a line out in and around the 22.
1: The way you were talking about their maul being so good, I wouldn't be terribly surprised if they were to do a trick play early to make everybody go, we can't just give them the front. So there's going to be a high stakes cat and mouse
9: this
1: game
9: is
1: here.
9: This is the other side, you know, where I'm saying I see opportunities. They 100% see opportunities too.
1: Yeah. From an attacking perspective, like, is this one of those games where Leinster need to have 75% possession and they're only going to win by 3 points if they manage to do that? Because they're so, because Bordeaux are so good and we expect them to score 25 to 30 points. Like, it's not going to be another 18, 15 game, is it?
9: Well, like, if you're going off of the like previous scores, it's always, you know, the total is nearly always under kind of 40 points. But
1: weather on Saturday, 22 degrees.
0: It's supposed to be a little bit of rain.
9: Yeah, there's like a 40% rain, chance of rain.
1: Yeah.
9: Yeah. I think it's a scorcher the night before, but with, like, on paper, it looks like it's going to be a tri-fest. And, you know, for all the neutrals, you hope that, but like the reality is humans, nerves, magnitude.
1: Yeah, that
9: would lead into it being, you know, a little more jittery and close, which I would say.
1: Unfortunately, the French love that shit.
9: Yeah,
1: I'm the best in the world. Of course I am. Yeah. Give me the ball.
0: The same group just won last year.
9: Yeah.
0: So, like, well, to be fair with Leinster, both groups have been there.
1: Yeah.
0: So as much as you can cancel that out, like.
9: It does, it's still a factor though. I think no matter how many times, it's still a factor. But yeah, I don't think it's going to be a 9-all. Game by it's just like, did you watch the Bourbignon?
1: I saw the highlights of
9: LBB comes onto the pitch. He's just
1: comes like, half-time.
9: It's like he's playing the game on cheap mode. You're at Rugby 08 when you had the star above your head and people just couldn't touch you. He's just,
0: no one's been
9: incredible.
0: Able to explain why he's so good. Like, do you know what I mean? Like, no one's been able to break it down as to why what he's doing is so undefendable. Do you know what I mean? Like, as in,
1: it's proper 100-meter sprinter.
0: He's extremely fast, but there's been extremely fast players in top teams for years.
9: But his evasiveness is not just at his top end speed; it's also his jinkiness in and around contact. Like the two moments that he had, which one of them I think was held up, and another one comes to a try. It's like he's three people around him within a meter and a half.
0: Yeah.
9: But no one can get a clean shot on him because it's his ability to be from standing still to like through the half shoulder of a gap is like, what makes him so hard to defend.
0: Like a
9: ghost. And he is like a ghost. And Colby's the only other player who is that sort of feel where you're almost like, it's like herding cats, like you're trying to just hope that he goes the other way and not towards you.
0: You
9: kind of have to stay connected with the person outside of you or you're screwed. But he's incredible in that his ability to jink and his acceleration from that point. I think is obviously his IQ he's not just going fast.
1: No,
0: I think there's far more to it than maybe we give credit to him.
9: And
0: he's an amazing defender as well.
9: Yeah,
0: he's a brilliant defender.
1: Started as a 10 as a kid and then moved to the back three when he joined an academy. I think a lot of the fast players in the past have been converts from other sports, whereas he's actually a rugby native.
9: Yeah,
1: and as a result,
9: Bernard Jacklin was saying that you know he was getting overlooked as a 10. It wasn't like they were like, oh, we need to
1: move
9: this guy. I think it was like getting overlooked, didn't really think much of him, and then just did kind of speed test one day, and they're like, hold on. This guy.
1: Give him the ball.
9: Wow.
1: See what happens when you give it to him.
9: What are you doing at 10?
1: Are there any weaknesses that they have in their attacking sense that will actually allow the Leinster defence? Because we are talking about their 10 has come into his own over the last 18 months when there was a huge debate about whether or not he was right for France or not. I think he's probably going to be France's 10 in the future.
0: He definitely should be.
9: There's a looseness about how they play, and like that is what makes them like amazing, but it's also has to be seen as an opportunity because it works for them a lot of the time, but there has to be times when, you know, the ball doesn't bounce, you know, up on the ground to them. And listen, it'll probably won't be this weekend and, you know, everyone will go their way. But like, you know, that has to be some sort of action.
1: Like
9: you know,
1: Ramos scissors kick against Ireland. That's like a one in a million shot, but it went straight
9: but it goes straight into LBB's hands. So they're fantastic. Like they're phenomenal. They are phenomenal, and they are worthy favourites, and you know most likely going to win this game. But it has to be an opportunity where if you're throwing loose, speculative, low percentage you know, at some point, surely the stats got to go your way if you're blitzing hard and getting after them from a defensive point of view. That's what you'd hope. Listen, that's what I'm clinging on to. That's all I got right now is you're just hoping they don't have a day where all these amazing, skillful moments that they tend to have every week don't happen to stick in this one game through pressure and through a game plan that Leinster have executed on the day that manages to hold them to maybe, I don't know, 20 points. I feel like if you can get hold them to 20 points, you've got some sort of chance, but that's like a lot easier said than done. Like, you know, the odds are, listen here, I think Leinster know it as well. They are up against one of the most informed juggernauts of European rugby for a very long time with some individuals that are just on a different level.
1: Yeah.
9: And it's going to take a 10 out of 10 career performance from probably the majority of the team to beat this side. And that's the reality of it. And they wouldn't rather be anywhere else. You know, you're in a final. It's what you train for all year. It's what you sacrifice for all year. You know, how good? You just got to go and put it all out there and hope you can execute on the day.
1: Are there any significant doubts in your mind about who should play and where? So there's Tommy O'Brien might be injured. If he's injured, it's devastating for him because he's in the best form and he's got his form back and he's come through the difficulty of the Six Nations by starring towards the end of it. So we can see his resilience, which he's obviously always shown. So if he plays, it's a big thing for him. If he doesn't play, does Jordan Larmour play? Does James Lowe play? What do you do?
9: Jimmy O'Brien play? Like,
1: oh yeah,
9: yeah, like, great form. There's a lot of questions. I think center. I think
0: that's going to dictate the entire 23 nearly.
9: Yeah, it probably is, isn't it? Like, do you go with Osborne or Henshaw? Like, that's not straightforward. I don't think that picks itself yet. I think 13 picks itself. I think the pack picks itself. Obviously, you know, Gibson Park 9. I think Ioane's nailed on. I think Keenan's nailed on.
0: Is he? Because if you play low, Lowe has to play on the left wing. Ioane's been playing on the left wing as well.
9: Yeah.
0: Do you think it's as easy to switch Ioane over? I know he's right footed, but he tends to play on the left side when he is on the wing, even when he was playing for New Zealand.
9: Yeah. No, I don't think I've seen him play 14. Yeah. So like, I'm not a back three expert, so I'm not sure what the difficulty is in terms of swapping over, but I think he's on the pitch.
1: I feel like James Lowe is back to play the rest of the URC season and get back into the Ireland squad. I don't think they're going to risk him in the final after such a long period out and just getting back.
9: Yeah.
1: Am I wrong about
9: that? Well, I think the other lads are in such good form as well. Yeah. So I don't even think it's as much about him as it is the other guys are, he's just had an unfortunate timing in that he's coming back now and it's like he's kind of run out of runway.
1: Yeah. If he was back 3 weeks ago and playing at James Lowe level,
9: different conversation.
1: Like,
9: Jimmy O'Brien's playing out of his skin and he there's a world where he doesn't even make the 23. That's the crazy thing. Or he starts and no one bats an eyelid at him. It's like, that's the sort of conundrum it is. I'd like to see Mann get on the bench. I think he's been class. And, I think he'd be the one where I think he'd grow in the moment. And yeah, I'd love to see him get a go. I think Frawley, he should be on the bench.
0: Yeah,
9: I think he has to be on the bench. The 23 slot is.
1: What do you do? 5-3?
9: 5-3, I think.
1: Definitely?
9: Yeah, I think so.
1: There's no world in which you want to turn this into a massively forward attritional game and it's just a battle of the, and, you know, it's a really slow, boring slugfest and you need that extra.
0: Like, if you start Osborne, can move into a few positions on the pitch. So you kind of, then you can leave off a back position on the bench.
9: I don't like, I like a 5-3 with the group they have and the way they're playing at the moment. Like, they're playing a possession-based game, but it's not just one-out rugby, you know. There's a lot of, they're using their backs quite a lot and, you gotta fight fire with fire a tiny bit as well. Like, it's gonna be tiring trying to keep up with that Bordeaux backline and there's gonna be tired legs in the last 20 minutes that have to deal with exceptionally fast people.
1: So you want someone else
9: going on. I just feel like you want to have, you know, at least two.
1: So it's Frawley.
9: As well as your nine.
1: Yeah.
9: Frawley, Luke McGrath, and like, what do you, who, depending on whoever doesn't make it in.
1: It's either Henshaw or Osborne. Or Jimmy O'Brien.
9: Or Lowe.
1: Yeah.
9: Yeah, so it's like,
0: it's a good problem to have, though.
9: It is a good problem to have, but I think the only way you'd be in a better position to answer this question is knowing it comes down to, right, who's actually carrying Niggles and Knox and whatever here, because I think whatever mix of the 4/5 we just mentioned there, I think you're going to be pretty happy with. Well, it's got to be who's carrying the least amount of Knox and in the most.
1: Now that when he came back fit, I didn't think he was going to be back as quickly as he was. He was back.
9: Yeah.
1: Like the experience, the
9: big game player.
1: Yeah.
0: He's come back into form as well.
9: Yeah. Oh, he's class. Like, Rob, I waxed lyrical about him before. Like, he's one of the best players I've played with and incredible player. But it's also Osborne has been in form. Now, maybe the last couple of games hasn't hit the same highs as he did, you know, 4 or 5 months ago. But, you know, he can have a big moment as well in big games, more than one big moment. He can have a big performance when the chips are down, and has done. For Ireland and for Leinster, so
0: I think you stick with familiarity as well when it comes to, say, the centres, because you don't want any doubt in anyone's mind that the guy next to him is not going to make a tackle. Not saying that Osborne won't make a tackle when he needs to, but like Ringrose on the outside, knowing the Henshaw's I think that's the way they're probably going to go with it. The kicking in the back three, like the game plan obviously won't just be planned around the halfbacks. It comes into consideration with who you put on the wings.
9: Yeah, honestly.
0: That's what you lean towards. Personally, I would lean towards James Lowe, Jimmy O'Brien as well. Great kicker of the ball. Ioane, not the most natural kicker. Now, Tommy O'Brien isn't the most natural kicker either, but you'd want to have one of those left footers in there.
9: Yeah, and then also you'd factor in, are they going to go to the air as a tactic? Like that, there's another consideration of who you're picking in your back three. Again, Lowe would be out of all those three, would Hugo and Lowe would be the two best in the air. After that, it would be, probably Tommy and Ioane with Jimmy, just purely on height. He's very good in the air, but he's just slightly smaller than the others.
1: Is there anyone which,
9: you know, in terms of top trumps, you're kind of like, that might go against Jimmy a tiny bit, but then in terms of, you know, kicking and Jimmy can also play multiple positions as well. Like he can play centre, he can play fullback, and he can make stuff happen, and he's in form. It's the other side.
0: Like, Ioane's been watching Red Kinnellan field the ball at the weekend as well. So
1: They showed up to the Dubs Westmeath game. He was with a Westmeath headband on. I picked a winner.
0: I think Robbie Henshaw was conveniently cropped out of those pictures.
1: Oh, was he sitting beside them?
0: They surely would have been the one that brought the hats to that game.
9: You'd think so, anyway.
0: Is there any questions in the pack, the starting pack, around selection?
9: I don't think so. I think the only one would be Furlong's fitness. I think that's the, you know, his shoulder or whatever other knocks, his calf, he's carrying.
0: Who's the other tight head then? Is it Clarkson or Slimani?
9: So I've still undecided on this. So like for Rava Slimani, you have experience playing in the top 14, you know, in very big games. He's, you know, a savage scrummager that can win you scrum penalties, but there's a looseness about him that he could also give away penalties and miss moments.
1: We've seen that film before.
9: Okay. While Clarkson, you know, I think I referenced you earlier about big games. Everyone was worried about him going into the France game in Six Nations. I wasn't. I knew that he could. He'd definitely do a job. I think he was more than just that. He wasn't just doing a job. He was an asset to the team that day and, had a great game. So can he play in a big game against a big French pack? Yes. I wouldn't be worried about him.
1: Brilliant in the semi-final.
9: Absolutely brilliant. So do you go with the experience and the potential game winner / could go the other way, or someone he's been in really good form. He's less experienced, but
1: Furlong on the bench.
9: No, I think you start Furlong on the basis that if Furlong is carrying an injury and goes down after 10 minutes, you have someone who can come on. While if you have him on the bench and you bring him on with 20 minutes to go and he gets injured after 5 or 10, you're snookered.
1: Yeah.
9: So I think if you're carrying a knock and it's tight Furlong. Yeah, so it's
1: yeah, yeah, the only, yeah. The only thing is that there was a piece during the week, and apologies, I can't remember who, but it was like Furlong and Sheehan. The camera cuts to them with 10 minutes left to go in the final Lions test, and they're talking to each other going, Jesus, how many of these games have we watched us lose? Sheehan was saying this, and it's like, It is funny that you have two of your best players always on the bench at the end of the game when you're trying to win it. Like, it's just obviously the vagaries of how this thing works, but is there no world in which you want Dan Sheehan on the pitch for the last 10 minutes? Is there no way we should be saying, okay, get out there, Ronan Keller, give us 30 minutes, and on you come, and we get 50 out of Dan Sheehan, but they're the last 50? I know it's not going to happen now, right? Although that was the type of stuff that Ian Arbour, when he was feeling himself, was doing. That's all fallen by the wayside. But
9: there's an argument for it. Like, when Razzie and Nienaber were kind of just trying to rip up the script they saw they did it with Keane Healy, and he played the first 20, and then had Porter on for the second 60. Like, they have done it in the past, so
1: they're not going to pull it.
9: I don't think it's going to happen
1: like this. Well, maybe they will.
9: Maybe that's what they need to do. You know, like. Yeah. In big games, sometimes that's
1: you go
9: 7-1. Would you like a 7-1? Would that be a?
1: Well, I'd love Dan Sheehan to be on the pitch at the end.
9: Yeah, makes sense.
1: Just on how to make it work. Can you play 90 minutes for us? That's what it's going to be in a final like this.
9: Yeah. Oh yeah. Well, I think listen, Roland's
1: not great.
9: Roland's not a bad man to have on the pitch either, isn't he?
1: He'd
9: be starting in most other sides, most international teams as well. But yeah, I see what you're saying. I don't know, it'd be interesting if they go down the route of throwing a few spanners in there.
1: Is Baird still injured?
0: Yeah, I don't think he's going to be back. He's training with them, but not. Don't think he's in full contact yet.
1: Okay, so it's Conan, Van der Fleer, and Heaslip.
9: Or Doris. Jamie's back.
0: Take Heaslip.
1: Wow. I'd still take Doris. And then back row sub?
9: I think so. Yeah, Deegan and Mangan, I think, are the...
1: In the mix.
9: They're in the mix. Yeah.
0: Like you were saying, bringing someone off the bench, is there, like, bringing Conan off the bench, is that not better suited to the game plan? If you have someone of his quality at six, it's a good question.
9: You start Max.
0: You could start Max, yeah.
9: Great line-out option.
0: He's played big games as well.
9: Yeah, big games. You know, I wouldn't be against that, but I think that back row balance of Conan, Van der Fleer and Doris is I like what I see there, and they've gotten better, and Jack's done a really good job of kind of honing his line out skills and being that kind of pivotal six role. So you want him on the field from the start, I reckon.
1: Question from Mike in Sandymount. Has Leo Cullen finally managed to make Leinster feel like the underdogs, taking all the pressure off and low expectations for the first time in a long time? I don't know, were they always favourites? Were they favourites against Toulouse, but they were certainly, it was much more of a 50-50 game than this one has been portrayed by the bookies, although they
9: probably from the Irish side they've always been kind of put in as favourites because they've done so well in the group stages that it's always been turning,
1: hammering teams in semi-finals never actually helps, turns out. So Leo obviously had a go at everybody saying you didn't point out this and you didn't point out this, and then people weren't back, oh, we did actually point this out and this out and this out and this out. So it's like, alright, so he's definitely put himself out there, and people were less talking about the final 15 minutes of the semi-final than they were about Leo. So
9: I think it's clever from him that he's taken a lot of the attention away for the last couple of weeks anyway with different comments that he's made. And I would say that was an intentional ploy by him, was, you know, just say something to get the attention on him and change the narrative a little bit of what's talked about. You've seen all, like Razzie does that all the time.
1: Yeah.
9: Controls the narrative. Yeah, I think it's a smart play.
1: So it's just up to the players now to do it.
9: Yeah.
0: Speaking to a couple of players about that and asking them, like, does that have an effect on your mindset going into this? And not giving much. Like, they're, change anything for me. But
9: whatever the coach is saying externally, it's pretty relevant, to be honest. Like, unless they're rinsing you personally.
1: Then it matters.
9: Your parents can't see that. Everything okay at work? Everything like, oh good. Have you seen this?
1: No, I haven't seen it. Thanks for pointing it out.
9: No, I think it's irrelevant because for them
0: is it irrelevant
9: you understand as well. Like, for them as a coach, they can't control what everyone's going to say. But if they throw like a cat amongst the pigeons, they can steer the ship away from, you know, the few percent of people that it might get at in a week. If there's pressure on someone or there's a feeling of pressure on the group, well, if it's all about him and what he's saying, whether he's right or he's wrong, the chance of something, you know, affecting a player is less. But I genuinely you know, what's said on the outside is very rarely felt on the inside.
1: So what are they saying inside?
9: But it doesn't mean that there's no one, like, we're all on social media, we all have, so, you know, you do get every now and again, indirectly, you'll get something, or your parents will say something to you, or a friend will say something to you. But you're not.
1: Oh, you're going
9: to
1: lose again, are you?
9: Yeah. Or did you see what them said? You know, and they're just, you know, trying to be nice or whatever. But the reality is, the players will. There's a lot of experience in there. They've won finals. They've lost finals. You know, they'll want to right a few wrongs, and you know, they haven't had this amazing kind of peak in the season that they've had in prior ones. They've gone on to lose, so. Let's hope it's been the right way to go about it and find it was saving the best performance till the end. Like I thought they actually had a very good performance against the Lions. Really, really good and probably shadowed by a few, like, you know, kicks out in the full and little moments like that. But the general attack flow and defensive flow was brilliant throughout the game. The Lions are a good side. And against Ospreys, I think the Ospreys were, had one foot on the beach, in fairness to them, you know, like, it is hard, you know, when you've nothing to,
0: tough season as well.
9: Yeah, nothing to play for as well. And, you know, there was a lot of Lens players playing to try get into that final team. You know, the hunger levels were stark.
1: Yeah.
9: So anyway, I don't think you can take much away from that. But
0: the ability to put a lot of points on the board, though, does matter.
9: The Christmas of their handling, decision making, all that side of things, I think is the positives you can take away from that. And they're in a good spot. I think they're playing better now than they have been all year, and they've got to have the best one now for this weekend. So we'll see.
1: Andy Dunn, Cúna Florida, are calling the game for us live. Kickoff is at 2:45 PM on Saturday afternoon. Are you going to be there as well?
0: I am. Yeah, I'm going to be there for the weekend. Flying over on Thursday morning.
1: Oh yeah, it's a bit early.
0: Yeah, a little bit early. Yeah,
1: gotta get the best tapas sites.
0: We won't reach Bilbao for a little while. It'll be that evening. But we'll be doing bits on the Friday ahead of the Ulster game. Speaking to a couple big names over there, hopefully. I think we're doing a TikTok live, which I've never done before. So keep an eye on our TikTok, James, if you want to see that. You on TikTok?
9: No.
0: Yeah, I didn't think so. We'll be speaking to Leinster and Ulster fans around the city as well. On the Friday.
1: I haven't checked the odds. Are Montpellier favourites?
0: I haven't seen the odds either, but I'd imagine. So, yeah. With Ulster's injuries over the last couple of weeks, you would think so. And Montpellier have been very good this year. I don't know if anyone's watched much of them, but they've had a really good campaign. They've hammered Connacht a couple of times.
1: Montpellier, 7-point favourites.
0: Yeah. But like the likes of Balakun coming back is a massive boost. At least they've known that Shuey McCloskey was going to be out for a couple of weeks, so they'll have prepared for that. But yeah, it's a big task. And then obviously we're working the game on Saturday as well, so we'll be doing a couple of bits in the morning over there. And yeah, all the post-match content for both games on Off the Ball socials and YouTube and podcast platforms.
1: Where will you watch the game, James?
9: Home.
1: Yeah. The curtains pulled.
9: Yeah. Yeah. No, it will.
1: Or behind the couch.
0: Would you have people over, or is it just...
9: I'd probably watch my own. Yeah.
0: Really, yeah?
9: Yeah. Yeah, no, it's... I'm actually genuinely so nervous for it. I'm so nervous for it, yeah.
1: More nervous than you were playing in the playing squad.
9: It's probably the same feeling of the, like, during the week, yeah. Well, you're more, like... When you get it out of your system a bit more in the playing squad, because, like, you know, you feel very prepared and you get to, you know, run around and get a feel for it all. Well, like, you've no control and you're on the outside now. You're just sitting, thinking of all the permutations of what if this happens, what if that happens. And
1: no way of influencing it.
9: No way, yeah. So, no, I think it's worse, but on the outside. But yeah, listen, I hope they can do themselves justice regardless of the result. If it's a, you know, an A1 performance and they're just beaten by a freak side, I can live with that. As long as the performance is good, you can live with it. But, yeah, it is horrible. It's horrible. Yeah. Horrible on the outside. Like, that feel like I genuinely felt just as bad when the Lara Shell beat us in Dublin. That was like, I was doing comms, and the first, it was actually my second time ever doing comms, and I couldn't talk. I was like, you're gonna take over here. I can't speak. This is horrendous.
1: Yeah, that was pretty bad.
9: Yeah. So anyway, hopefully we won't have the same level of pain.
1: Fingers crossed. Yeah. Enjoy whatever element of it you can possibly enjoy on Saturday. Thanks very much. Bang on 9:30. 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Here are some Jose Mourinho goodness from his time at Spurs. We're going to talk with Dan Kilpatrick about Spurs next, but Jose's obviously back in the news because he's back at Real Madrid.
4: We have very bad feelings in relation to the game yesterday. I think you also have them. In the game, in many moments, I felt a group of good guys. And I felt that you were hiding. The attitude was not good enough.
10: Yeah, for me, sorry.
4: Yeah, please.
10: For me, it's all season, this. I don't understand. I don't know if it's laziness or just trying to shift blame to other people, but it's happened every game, and I don't understand how. Everyone's scared, oh, I've got to stay in my position, and I've got to stay here and wait, and now someone else will do it for me. It's unacceptable.
4: We have to improve from this situation. The way is enraging, you know? On that 50-50, go and win. On the duel, go and win. On the second ball, go and win. Be a bastard. Be a bastard.
1: All right. They probably didn't have enough bastards, or maybe they did. Dan Kilpatrick, good morning to you.
11: Yeah, good morning, guys. That took me back.
1: Yeah, well, actually, we were pre-show, to open the kimono a bit, we were very difficult to remember much about that era, apart from the fact that he got sacked before the cup final. What are your recollections of it?
11: Well, COVID. It was a strange era because so much of Mourinho's time was behind closed doors. So, and I think that had a big impact on what happened, really. I think there's probably a case that he might have left Spurs sooner if the crowd had been in stadiums and been on his back and been kind of expressing their views about his football. But yeah, I think that whole era of football, really, and not just Mourinho's time at Spurs, but the sort of whole period of the Premier League and beyond, kind of feels like a strange blur that's not quite real. And I think it was the conditions. But yeah, I mean, his sacking is the thing that sticks in my mind as well, not least because he keeps going on about it. And whenever he does an interview and is asked about Spurs, he'll just say, you know, the club that sacked me 6 days before a cup final or whatever it was.
1: Yeah, it's, you know, it's hard to know how history judges that. They lost the cup final, so obviously it's the wrong decision. But until recently, he hadn't been particularly relevant. And now he's gone back to a situation at Real Madrid where maybe he's the perfect manager for that club right now, in a weird way.
11: Yeah. I mean, look, I was very much of the view that, well, kind of am of the view, I suppose you could say, that Mourinho is kind of yesterday's man. I know that's a big thing to say, but I don't think he's the elite manager he was, obviously. And I think we've seen a similar pattern repeating at a lot of his clubs over the last decade or so. I would say that, like, on Spurs, no one tends to look as bad a manager as when they're just about to be sacked by Spurs. That's pretty much true of every manager over the last kind of 20 years. And Mourinho has done some good things since he left Spurs, you know, notably at Roma, where he went and won them a trophy. So I think probably he wasn't as bad as he looked then. And I do think, in a weird way, as you said, he could be good for Real Madrid. I mean, Real Madrid just strike me as a club that have a president on one side, you know, at the top, the players below, and, you know, both elements are completely unmanageable. You know, Perez has far too much power and influence. The dressing room has far too much power and influence. And maybe you need a really strong kind of charismatic figure to sit between them, as Ancelotti was able to do, and just kind of manage people and sort of give people the kind of freedom and, you know, keep them on, you know, enough of a leash, but not too long a leash to kind of keep the club functioning. Obviously, Xabi Alonso is a brilliant coach, but wasn't able to do that. And I almost wonder, as you say, whether Mourinho, despite not being a sort of nearly as modern or impressive or as kind of cutting edge a coach as Xabi Alonso, might be better equipped to do that job.
1: Well, a strong focus on set pieces and defensive solidity while allowing his attacking players to play some attacking football might be all you need at Real Madrid to have a Champions League winning or competing squad plus a La Liga winning team.
11: Yeah, I mean, possibly. Exactly. I think Ancelotti is probably one of the greatest coaches of all time, but I don't think he overcoached that Real Madrid squad, and I think the same is also true of Zidane. You know, I think they created the conditions for the great players Real Madrid have to thrive, and they did that very, very well. And I think, you know, maybe a coach as experienced as Mourinho, and Mourinho himself did that very well, of course, in his first spell there. And I think maybe, you know, he'll be going in with that kind of mandate, not to try and be the kind of, you know, intellectual, modern, cutting edge coach as Xabi Alonso was. I've seen over the last year Jurgen Klopp being linked to Real Madrid, for example. I just think, you know, there literally couldn't be a worse suited coach to Real Madrid than Jurgen Klopp. You know, somebody who's going to go in and try and kind of impose his football on the squad. That's not what Real Madrid seem to me to be about. They seem to be about kind of letting the president and the players kind of have enough freedom to do their thing.
1: Very interesting to see what happens with Mbappe. The million signatories trying to get rid of him. Him going off to the World Cup and then coming back to see Jose Mourinho on the first day of training. You know, obviously that clip of Mbappe and his previous manager at Paris Saint-Germain looks better and better and better for Paris Saint-Germain as Luis Enrique continues to rack up the trophies ever since. So, I don't know, it's certainly the soap opera continues. Let's talk a little bit more about the more local soap opera and Roberto De Zerbi. Things are coming up, Roberto De Zerbi, is it fair to say?
11: Well, I think ask me tomorrow or at the end of the season. I think, you know, Spurs are still at risk of relegation. But yeah, I mean, look, I've been pretty impressed with what he's done over the last four games. Really, he lost the first against Sunderland, albeit Spurs were marginally improved, and then, you know, since then they've got two draws and two wins. You know, that's form they could barely have dreamed about. You know, in the kind of death throes of Thomas Frank's reign and certainly under Igor Tudor, averaging 2 points a game, only need a point to stay up. And I think he's done a lot of good things so far. You know, he's given the players confidence. He's given them something to believe in. He's given them a game plan. You know, you can see they're being coached. He's given them information about how to hurt the opposition, and a sort of strategy and purpose. And, you know, all these things sound relatively kind of simple and sort of intangible, but they weren't happening before under the previous coaches. So I think he's done a lot of good things. And, you know, I think it certainly looks as we sit here now, as though Spurs are going to beat the drop. I think there'll still be a big post-mortem on this season to be done and a lot of anger in the fan base and beyond. But I think Spurs, should they stay up, will kind of have a platform with De Zerbi being the coach he is to do much, much, much better next season.
12: Mm. A lot was made about De Zerbi's tactics and potentially not getting up to speed quick enough for a relegation dogfight and how it sometimes takes his teams many, many weeks, up to 6 weeks, to get used to his tactical style. But it does seem like he hasn't really focused too much on that. Obviously, it's important, but when you've got the squad depth that Spurs do have that shouldn't really be in the position that they are, a large amount of it is psychological and making sure they're up for the games. And I think coming out of the blocks early, it was most evident against Aston Villa in that first half. They absolutely blitzed them, that these Spurs players are playing with a newfound confidence that they just didn't have under the previous two coaches.
11: Yeah, I mean, I think that's it. I think he's just, he's not tried to do too much. He's not tried to get them playing full De Zerbi ball in six games, which is what he had. But you, having said that, you can see evidence of, you know, his football that, you know, that we saw at Brighton and Marseille. You know, you see the centre backs putting their studs on the ball and kind of inviting the press in, which, you know, as a Spurs fan, gives me kind of minor heart palpitations, but, you know, has been pretty effective so far. You can see the players pressing high up the pitch. I mean, the Villa game's the best example of that. As you said, they were, you know, really working relentlessly from the front. So he you know, he has pretty almost done more than I expected him to do in that regard. But I think, as you say, that the kind of key thing is just giving the players a bit of confidence and just something to believe in. You know, they just didn't have anything under Frank and Tudor to believe in. You know, there was nothing beyond let's try and win the duels, get, you know, win some set pieces and try and nick a goal. That, you know, that's not something the players can really grasp onto, or at least not elite players. I actually think that, you know, you mentioned the squad depth and the quality, but I think, I actually think the big problem he has, like the real problem and the thing that could still from here take Tottenham down, is just that he doesn't have squad depth and he actually doesn't have quality. You know, he has to play. We know Solanke's not fit tonight, so he has to play Tell, Richarlison, Colomwani again up front. They're the only three senior forwards he's got. And, you know, he can do many things on the training ground. He can give the players confidence and belief and a game plan, but he, you know, he cannot make Tell more experienced. And we saw that, you know, inexperienced mistake he made against Leeds. And he cannot make Richarlison stop kind of miskicking shots from the edge of the 6-yard box. He can't make him a technically better player. So there are limitations that I think he can't do anything about. And, you know, again, as a Spurs

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1: The way of looking at it is that Spurs have won once at Stamford Bridge in the league in my lifetime. They always lose that game. They don't only lose that game, they tend to lose their heads in that game and get injuries and red cards and things. So, you know, again, many Spurs fans will be looking at tonight and just thinking, we're not getting anything there. And then you go into the final day, and again, Spurs only need a point, really, because of the goal difference. But I think with the pressure of playing for safety on the final day and the home record, no win in the league and 10 at home, dreadful home form, the worst in the league, you know, a lot of anxiety in the stadium. I kind of think in that scenario, all bets are sort of off.
2: Yeah.
1: And obviously West Ham need to do their bit against Leeds, and that won't be easy because West Ham have fallen away and Leeds are really competitive. But still, you know, I think if it does come down to the final day, yes, Spurs need a point, but it does feel a bit, that would feel really hairy, I think. So, you know, obviously it goes without saying that I think, you know, Spurs can get a point or better tonight and just avoid that anxiety that's, you know, hugely in their interests.
2: And when you're thinking about this game, is it a good or bad time to be playing Chelsea? My only recent personal experience with this is as a Villa fan playing Man United after they got beaten by Spurs in the Europa League and all they had to do was to win to get into the Champions League and they couldn't do it. They had a madcap crazy moment from the goalkeeper, they had a bad refereeing decision, and suddenly Man United, who had played awful football against Spurs, played awful football against Villa and still won. So weird shit happens.
1: Well, yeah, precisely. I think this is a good time to play Chelsea. You know, you look at the way they've been playing recently, and, you know, they don't only look like they've kind of chucked in the towel to an extent in the league, but they just, you know, they look all over the place and they look kind of undercoached. And I think you would take that. I mean, I guess what gives me pause is they've just appointed Xabi Alonso. You know, does that in some way give the players an extra motivation, knowing that there's a new manager watching the final two games of the season who, you know, will be running the rule over them in the summer? I think that appointment could have been better timed from a Spurs perspective. But yeah, I mean, I think this is as good a time as any to play Chelsea, really. And, you know, the crowd will be really up for it tonight. They'll want to relegate Spurs if they can. They would love that. But, I don't know to what extent that filters down to the players or how much the Chelsea players really care about, you know, do they really want to relegate Spurs? I'm not so sure.
3: What happens to Spurs in the worst case scenario here? Because it seems like we were actually going through their squad and players who would or would not go down to the championship with them. And it's a long list of players who would either be snapped up or potentially wouldn't go down, or Spurs wouldn't be able to afford their wages. Roberto De Zerbi, I'm not so sure he wants to be a championship coach. So is it almost apocalypse now if Spurs do end up going down, or what happens to them in the championship?
1: Well, I think on De Zerbi, you know, who else is going to pay him £12 million a year? He might not want to coach in the championship, but he might want lots of money. So I think I could see him staying, and, you know, trying to get them back up in one go. As for the players, yeah, I mean, there's obvious candidates who I think wouldn't play in the championship, like Romero and Van de Ven. But I actually think there's quite a few players on the books who you could see doing a season in there. You know, a lot of the young players like Archie Gray, Lucas Bergvall. I could see James Maddison sticking around for 1 year, and then Spurs have got a lot of players who are coming back from ACL injuries, basically major knee injuries. Kulusevski, Odegaard, Xavi Simons and Maddison are all coming back from ACLs, or in Kulusevski's case I think it's a kneecap. Would be hard to sell, even though they're all players who could play in the Premier League. So I think that a lot of players would be sold, obviously.

0: and would want to go, but they've got contracts, and it would kind of be up to the club to an extent of, you know, do we try and keep most of this group together and just get back up, you know, try and get back up with 100 points, or do we take a view for financial reasons that we need more than, you know, more to go. But, you know, it's all hypothetical at the moment.
1: Yeah.
0: But I sort of feel in a strange way, because Spurs have targeted youth over the last few years, it might not be quite as catastrophic as people think.
1: Mm. I think they come straight back up. Troy Parrott's in the papers today, officially, semi-officially saying his goodbye to AZ Alkmaar, but also acknowledging that he may still be there for the Charity Shield or whatever the equivalent is in Dutch football next year. Would he be welcome back to White Hart Lane? White Hart Lane. Would he be welcome back to the Tottenham Hotspur Stadium?
0: No, calling him White Hart Lane is completely fine. I think a lot of Spurs fans still do. I sort of saw a report, some reporting that he would be open to that, which I was guess maybe came from his camp as he looks to get a summer move. Absolutely. I mean, I haven't watched enough Dutch football to sort of say with confidence what level kind of Troy Parrott's at. But, you know, obviously I'm aware of what he's done for Ireland over the last year or so and seen some of his goals. Almost like the more interesting question would be, you know, if Spurs were in the Championship and they needed to refresh the front line, would he do that? You know, I suspect he's would have much better offers than the Championship, but we have seen players who, for kind of financial reasons or emotional reasons or long-term reasons, have, you know, maybe gone to a league below where they could play. So that would interest me. I suspect if Spurs played in the Premier League, he might not be on the radar. But they have got, I think they've got favourable terms.
1: 20% buyback. Yeah.
0: Okay. So there you go. Yeah. So that might make it a kind of canny signing. And I don't know whether he would sort of count as a club trained player as well, or a locally trained player for future European seasons. Not that Spurs have to worry about that next year, but that's always attractive to clubs as well.
1: There is a world in which they get a point tonight and everything is safe, and then the summer suddenly looks pretty exciting in that you've got a manager who'll install a reasonably attacking style of play and has a reputation of improving players, and the club are still very rich. So they should be active participants in this summer's transfer window.
0: Yeah, I mean, they have still got the same owners they've had for 20 years, 25 years. You know, they'll tell you it's the Lewis family now, but it's actually Enoch, who are the people that run Spurs the whole time and haven't spent any money. So I would be cautious in kind of, I've heard it so many times over the years, you know, when Levy was in charge. Oh, you know, this will be the summer that Spurs will, you know, change their strategy and spend big and back the manager. You know, they're going to back this manager, and they never do. So I don't know. But yeah, certainly, no, I think if they can stay up, you know, they get a point tonight, you know, immediately, as I mentioned, that I think there'll be a lot of anger and there'll be a post-mortem and there'll be a kind of reckoning about how it's got to this point. And I do think there probably has to be some sacrificial lambs over the summer. You know, I think many fans don't want to see Vinay Venkatesham and Johan Langer still running the club next season, although it looks like there doesn't appear to be any plans to get rid of them. But then I think, yeah, beyond that, then people can start looking ahead with optimism. I mean, De Zerbi is, you know, really exciting kind of cutting edge coach for all his possible downsides. You know, I think when he was at Brighton, you had people like Guardiola saying, you know, this is football I've never seen before. So that's really exciting. And, you know, the new owners in sort of inverted commas have made noises about being more ambitious than when Levy was running the club and spending more. So, you know, that could suggest maybe, you know, maybe they, you know, will stop saying we're going to sign and we wanted to sign Anton Semenyo and actually sign someone like Anton Semenyo. Again, if that happens, that would be very exciting. But I think we just,
1: you know, maybe don't leak who you're signing so that Arsenal can get in and sign him ahead of you.
0: Yeah, exactly. Maybe just pay, you know, Crystal Palace what they want next time. But yeah, I think, as you can probably tell from what I'm saying, I'm reserving judgment on that.
1: We'll colour you sceptical on that basis. You mentioned Guardiola in passing there. Because it's been flagged, basically since he signed the 2-year extension, that it was really a 1-year thing, almost expected this to happen. I did have a hope maybe 5 or 6 weeks ago when the two wingers started playing at the same time in the team that that might inspire him to stay another season, because I'd like to see what the next iteration of the football that he brings to Man City is. But Klopp gone, him gone, they're being replaced by different characters who are maybe less charismatic.
2: Come on, you can say boring.
1: At the
2: you can say boring.
1: Upper echelons of the game, maybe with the exception of De Zerbi, I would say, and Unai Emery. It's kind of a hinge moment for English football.
0: Yeah, I hadn't quite considered it that way, but that's definitely an interesting point. I think Maresca kind of... He kind of feels like a sort of more manageable version of Pep, right? You know, in that he's obviously worked under him as an assistant. You know, he's got fairly similar ideas, but I think he would be a much, as you say, he wouldn't be nearly as big a personality. And perhaps that would enable City to kind of bring the manager more under sort of club control. And I think in some respects that's sort of the reason that Liverpool, you know, are so happy to stick with Slot and didn't go for Alonso, because, you know, I think, you know, Alonso might arrive at Liverpool as a celebrated and much loved former player with a huge power base, and, you know, does that shift the balance towards the manager and away from the executives and ownership? So yeah, and interesting points. I think, you know, the Premier League will never be short of characters, but you do want kind of rivals butting heads, I think, at the top. And, you know, I really like it when you have that kind of palpable rivalry or even kind of hatred or dislike. For me, in fact, you know, Klopp and Pep was always way too respectful. It would have been much better if they had kind of loathed each other in their football and been kind of diametrically opposed, like sort of Mourinho and Guardiola. But, you know, maybe that's to come in some form in future.
1: Where from, though?
0: Well, I don't know. I mean, you mentioned De Zerbi. I mean, he seems like someone who could, you know, have a
1: fight with everybody. Yeah.
0: Well, yeah, with himself in a telephone booth or whatever, you know. So, you know, I think the Premier League will always be big characters. And I think the nature of being a top manager is that you've got to have an ego. You've got to have some kind of ego anyway. And maybe it's not going to come from Maresca or Slot, but Slot might not be there, you know, beyond November if I had to bet. So, you know, I'm not worried about the Premier League lacking bite and personality.
1: Last one for you. The England World Cup squad is going to be announced, I think, on Friday. The really main thing is, like, who's going to be the right backs, and then also who are going to be the tens. Any sense yet of who's going to be on the outside looking in?
0: Well, yeah, the right back's a funny one, because it was just the position under Southgate that they had, you know, it was just massively overstocked, and it was like a big joke about how many right backs he could get into the squad or the team. And now it's suddenly, you know, Kyle Walker's retired, Kieran Trippier's retired, Ben White has come back into the fold but got injured, and Reece James is a big injury doubt, but Reece James is a kind of big favourite of Tuchel, so I suspect he picks him. You know, assuming he's going to be back from this hamstring injury in time to kind of, you know, be ready for the group stage, I guess. And then it's a question about Trent as well. You know, does he recall Trent? I think he probably should. You've got 26 players in the squad, so you've got a bit of a cushion. You don't have to start Trent. You don't have to play him against Mbappe in the quarter final, or Yamin Lamal and Spain in whenever the semi-final, but you can play him from the bench if you need a goal in that game, or you can play him in the group stage when, you know, perhaps you're already through and you've got whoever England have got in the third game. I should know this, I can't remember, might be Panama. So you know, I think those two, and then you've got sort of steadier characters. Jed Spencer, Tottenham's done all right for England, he's quite a good defender. I don't know if Tino Livramento is going to be fit. So there are options there, and Ezri Konsa can play there as well. And then the tens, well, he's got to pick Bellingham. He's a clutch player. I would start Bellingham, even if you think he's a bit of a knob. And He's not been quite as impactful, I think, this season as Morgan Rodgers, but I think Rodgers is an incredible player as well. I think, you know, for me, Foden's the interesting one. Never really done it for England and has not been great for City this season, notwithstanding that kind of back heel assist the other day. But I think he might be the one where you look and think, you know, is he really... He's such a talented player, but is he really worth the place in the squad given the depth in that position?
1: Cole Palmer make it?
0: I think, again, not been on great form for Chelsea. I think has been playing through painkillers at times this season. But again, just strikes me as a kind of clutch player who, you know, as he showed at the last Euros, you would want coming off the bench if you need a goal. England were just a moments team in the last big tournament, and it's important. They want to be more than that this summer, but I think it's also important to keep those players when you're not playing well who can just produce those moments. Yeah. And Bellingham and Cole Palmer are the two, I think.
1: Well, Dan, we're very jealous because you've got a World Cup to look forward to. Hopefully, from your perspective, you've Premier League football to look forward to next season. Thanks a million for joining us.
0: Yeah, pleasure. Thanks, guys.
1: Said Dan Kilpatrick from The Athletic there, giving us some thoughts on football.
2: Yeah. Lunacy if they don't take Trent. It really is.
1: I would put him in.
2: Yeah, like, whatever, you can say whatever you think about his defending, but World Cups and major tournaments are decided on moments, like Dan was mentioned there, and Trent is somebody who can create moments on the pitch in terms of open play, but also from set pieces, which are obviously a huge factor in modern football as well.
1: Be on, you know, we used to joke with Kenny Cunningham, he was on the field for many of the world's greatest goals, they were all scored against him. Di Canio, Beckham from the halfway line, a few others. He could also be in the highlights reel where the ball is pinged over his head, and it's like...
2: He could well be, but that's the risk you have to take with Trent. It's the risk that Klopp was at pains to point out the entire time, that the benefits of having him on the pitch outweigh the risks.
1: And I think maybe we've appreciated that even more in his absence. Like all footballers, they're always better when they're not playing. The other game tonight, obviously, is Bournemouth and Manchester City. An opportunity for Andone Iraola to remind everybody that he is one of the managers of the year.
2: Yeah, be interesting to see where he ends up.
1: I can't believe that there isn't more about him. Unless that's what Liverpool have decided.
2: Well, that could be it.
1: That's why they weren't interested. It came up yesterday, surprised Liverpool. Somebody said that they were surprised Liverpool went in for Xabi Alonso. I'm like, well, they must have a better plan. And maybe their better plan is Iraola, and he's going to take 5 months off.
2: It would definitely be more suited to the brand of football that Jurgen Klopp previously would have played. High pressing, high intensity. Maybe Salah will get his heavy metal football back at Anfield, and you go again.
1: And the years of Premier League experience do actually count for something.
2: Yeah.
1: The midfield
2: contingent is ever growing. In the new managers in the Premier League, by the way, next year.
1: Because, oh, yeah.
2: So you've got Mikel Arteta, obviously. Iraola, I think he played defender, but he could have slotted into midfield. Keith Andrews, obviously.
1: Oh, yeah.
2: Hertziller, Scott Parker, he's not going to be there, but he would have been there. And then you've got Michael Carrick.
1: Frank Lampard,
2: Xabi Alonso. So obviously the brains of the football industry still lingering in midfield.
1: Just not Roy Keane.
2: No. Well, you never know.
1: You can WhatsApp us anytime, day or night, 0879 180 180. You can leave a comment on YouTube. We will be back tomorrow, Wednesday. 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
10: Are you joking me?
11: Is that right?
12: I know!
11: Is that right?
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14: Hey!
9: and you're trying to let him.
10: Lads, if that's the way it's going to go now, there's no point in us being here, really. We're not going to do it seriously. Welcome, welcome, welcome. Welcome along to the shoutiest segment on a multitude of platforms. It's the scintillating, stupefying, splendido, and once again, crappy quiz. Each week, we pick three OTB cranks off the scrap heap of trivia and pit them against each other in a quiz of sporting factoids at the end of the week. 2 weeks in a row now in our new time slot. No victims of Off the Ball's League of Ireland coverage here. No way, Jose. We'll be here every Friday morning at 10 a.m. right after Off the Ball Breakfast, streaming for you live on all of Off the Ball's for all on Off the Ball's YouTube page and in audio on the Off the Ball app. After that, as always, we'll be available on demand for Off the Ball members. Now, the intros here are a little lackluster, I would have to say, folks. I'll get to them in a second.
1: 3 out of 10. Is that what you're saying?
10: Just bear in mind, right? The intros were done late and in an emergency and 10 seconds ago because of how good the quiz is. We've got a new round this week. That's really completely conceived off my brain. We've got a new guest that I've been trying to get on the show for quite a while. I haven't actually asked them before now, but in my head I've been trying to...
11: That's a lie.
10: No, no, as I said, there was no actual, like, request.
11: Who listened? Who couldn't make it?
1: There's no work done.
11: Because Cameron's not here, isn't it? That's why, you know...
1: Cameron not showing up to defend his crown. Weak.
10: Absolutely,
1: lame.
10: Yeah. Mm-hmm.
12: He said his brother is going to be fuming. That's the only bit of information I have. I don't know what that means.
10: His brother's a big quiz fan.
12: Right.
10: Oh, come here. Do you remember Cameron got 4 points last week for the draw of the United?
1: Yeah.
10: When he had to pick the team, right? His brother sent him a message, right? After winning the quiz, after like a notorious quiz loser, Cameron, the miseducation of Cameron Hill, right? Never does well on the quiz. Dominates from start to finish last week. Really, really brilliant win. His brother texts him in the most brotherly way possible and said, if you know how Mick's mind works, you should have known that was Trotter United. That was really easy. I was like, I don't know how my mind works. I don't know how I write those questions. They're different every time. So Cameron's brother, big quiz fan, we appreciate it, but, you know, mean big brother also.
11: Is Cameron, is he real, or is he just like Cameron's subconscious getting back at him after the fact?
10: He's like Brad Pitt's character in Fight Club.
11: Spoilers. Jesus. Come on.
10: What? He's his big brother.
11: Edit that out.
10: You can't spoil a film that's 35 years old.
1: I didn't know he was the brother. I'm a fake.
10: No, he's not a brother.
1: I didn't know he wasn't real. Yeah. Sorry, that's not true. He's in the airplane beside him.
11: Who, Cameron's brother?
10: So, without further ado, allow me to mediocrely introduce you to today's purveyors of sporting idiotry. Our first contestant did make me a little nervy this week, so I didn't really want to write this intro anyway. I made another Kerry Mafia reference on the radio, and I was met with documentary evidence that the ears and eyes of the Kerry Mafia stretch very far indeed. Too scared to say anything else, give it up for the consigliere, Owen Shane.
12: Do you guys hear this?
11: What have you done now?
12: I just went on the air on Monday, told the story, a very wholesome story of the Kerry Mafia going to Pomeroy in Tyrone, highest village in Ireland, to watch Kerry play. And Mick interjected and was like, this Kerry Mafia stuff needs to stop. I was like, what?
10: It's more the self-referential naming as opposed to any of your deeds.
12: And a statement came in from the
10: article.
12: As a result, actually, it's way too long to read out, but basically slamming Mick McCarthy and his broadside on it. So I can understand why. Anyway.
10: I thought it was good, wholesome fun, singing in the middle of the day in pubs in rural Tyrone.
1: It's all good, wholesome fun until you actually meet them in person in a dark night.
10: Well, that's my fear, unfortunately, hence the small intro. Next up, a man whose presence in the quiz in recent weeks has increased the productivity of beat machine operators across the Off the Ball network. Clearly someone who's new to broadcasting, though, and can't be expected to know what you can and can't say. Please welcome the potty mouth juror, the tyrant Gilroy.
1: This isn't on the radio. I can say what the fuck I want.
11: There's no needs.
10: It's just I want to get you out of the habit because next week we will be back on the radio. And finally, we've heard from him already. We welcome a man who's never been on the quiz, in this Quizmaster's time anyway. Mm. A new role and a new availability, and we suspect a new colossus of the quiz scene. Watch out OPHD and Black Sox Murphy. Watch out Larry Burr and even the miseducation of Cameron Hill. But like any good rookie, he has to come through the ranks first. So we've put him in with these two chumps this week. Please welcome Richie in for Tom Dunn McCormick.
11: I still work here. Thank you, Michael. It's very kind of you. It was actually far more easygoing than I thought you were going to go.
10: You thought I was going to go hard?
11: Yeah, pretty much.
10: I want you to do this again.
11: I think this is because my parents here is because we reached a point, as most people do during the workday, where me and Mick yesterday were just naming random footballers at each other. I turned around at one point and just said, Mick, two words, Richard Rufus. And you just hear, oh. Now, this followed on from a Linvoy Primus.
1: That would suggest that you've got a little bit of insight into what's happening here in Mick's mind. You're a little bit like...
10: It won't help. It was from writing the quiz, but it won't help.
1: Loco brother. That's what you are.
11: Listen, if Linvoy Primus pops up or the Portsmouth team of Ari, then we'll know something's askew. But Robert Prosinecki's name will be dropped at some stage.
10: Linvoy Primus and Richard Rufus, the kings of Off the Ball Tuesday banter. Or, sorry, Thursday. What day is it? I can't remember. The classic crappy quiz with a series of questions on a range of themes. Then it's on to the slip and slide of trivia, the never unfair, always evenly distributed, and never ever controversial rapid fire round. You can podcast the quiz if you're a subscriber on the Off the Ball app, or watch the farce unfold in glorious Technicolor by signing up to our YouTube page. Please send any questions you have via email, crappyquiz@offtheball.com. We had an email. It's in the quiz. You'll be all happy to know. And if you don't think it's time to let the old ways die, we haven't had one in a while, please send us your postcards or something.
1: Cereal box.
10: Something that you can write on and put a stamp on. Quizmaster, Off the Ball Towers, Marconi House, Diggs Lane, Dublin 2. We shall get to it because we're back to five rounds this week and we don't want to keep this here all day. Round one. One more go at least for the name the team round. I'm going to give you each a series of clues about certain sporting teams. All you need to do is name them. The catch is, I'll give you three pieces of information. You can guess after each clue. If you get it on the first, you get 4 points. It ruins the quiz.
12: If you get it on the first, you win the quiz.
10: It ruins the rest of the quiz. Yeah, absolutely. But sure, we're here for the fun, the taking part, not the competition.
11: If you get it on. It's like the pop master.
10: If you get it after two clues, you get 2 points. And if you get it on the third, you get a solitary point. Richie, you haven't done this before. You get one guess per clue.
11: Okay.
10: It's only for each individual at a time. We're going to start with Owen. Owen, this team have won a record 24 league championships.
12: Hmm. 24 league championships. So it's obviously not senior men's English football. It's definitely not going to be. If it's records, it obviously rules out Scotland. Rovers have more than that here. Is it going to be a different sport? League championships rules out GAA, that phraseology. So I'll go for some.
11: It's like the right hand side of your page when you're in school, but in like living ginger form.
12: Yes.
11: Yeah.
12: Show your works.
10: You do have to show your work here, but ideally, it gets you to an answer.
12: Could just go with dead air.
1: Yeah. There's only 35 minutes left of this quiz today, by the way.
10: Yeah, that's fair. Nice to know. Right on. In that case, this is your 4-pointer.
12: Leon.
10: So. Incorrect. While successful throughout their history, their true glory period was in the 1990s when they won 7 league titles in a row. This also overlapped with a run of 8 cup wins in a row.
11: You have opted for dead air, well done.
1: Yeah,
10: sorry.
11: The emergency broadcast system is going to cut in a minute. And start playing Aaron Levine.
10: Is that still kids talk with Henry McKean? That's what it was for many years. We don't really use it very often, so you don't know whether it's actually...
12: Oh, I don't know, to be honest.
1: Is angry.
10: Also, we're not on the radio, so don't we know?
12: 7 league. Repeat that clue again.
1: Ah, come on.
10: Yeah, they've been successful throughout their history, but their true glory period was in the 1990s when they won 7 league titles in a row. This also overlapped with a run of 8 cup wins in a row.
12: I don't know. Juventus?
10: No.
11: It was going to be my show.
10: Number 3, for 1 point. Wearing their famous red and white colours, that team of the 1990s boasted legends of the game such as Sean Edwards, Martin Afaya, Jason Robinson, and Andy Farrell.
12: Oh, this is Rugby League. Who did they all play for? I don't know, Rugby League. St. Helens?
10: Get away. I feel like he could have got that if he just wasn't angry.
12: Wigan
10: Warriors. Yeah.
12: I wasn't angry, just not very good.
11: Love that Wigan side. Love the bit of
10: Yeah. They probably weren't the Warriors at that time, but they are now. They don't like it. Right, Jer? Owen doesn't like this round, and every time Owen starts off the quiz, he's just so sort of like just annoyed for the rest of the, rest of the 33 minutes.
12: I am annoyed for not getting any points.
10: Sure.
1: Yeah.
10: This team were formed in 1972.
1: 1972. And you've gone rugby league at the first one. So, 72, 50th anniversary.
10: He's all trying to psychoanalyze me.
1: 50th anniversary.
10: Underestimates how random these are written. Randomly.
11: Which is to say that you don't have a subconscious.
1: Nafina.
10: No. In their relatively short time in existence, they have achieved an astonishing amount of success, winning their primary title 20 times already.
1: Okay.
11: Primary title, so it's like coming to Mons goal.
10: No. I'll explain that afterwards. Why I use that word.
1: It's a secondary title, yeah. Like a European or a grand. Oh, okay. 1972, the primary title is going to be the divisional round, so it's like, it's not the Steelers, it's not the Patriots. Could it be the Patriots?
11: Is that the primary?
1: Or are we just the division the product? I don't know.
10: 20 times.
1: Yeah. Oh, yeah. Could it be the basketball? Was there a basketball team? Who? Golden State Warriors?
10: No. They have also won 9 All-Ireland titles. And one of the game's greatest ever players has contributed to these wins as both a player and a manager.
1: So, 20 county... How many All-Irelands?
10: 9.
1: So it's either Cross McGlen Rangers or...
10: Cross I don't know what you're looking at me for. What am I supposed to say here? It's either Cross McGlen or it's...
1: Ballyhale Shamrocks. Ballyhale.
10: He didn't say that. He was questioning it.
1: Ballyhale Shamrocks.
10: Yes. You don't have your earphones on. The ding went off when you questioned Ballyhale Shamrocks.
11: It's like he tripped the
10: good
11: wire.
10: Good answer. 20 titles since 1972 when they were formed. 9 All-Irelands. Richie.
11: Michael.
10: This team traditionally wear green and white. That's your 4 points.
11: Could be anybody. Could be Panathinaikos. Could be Yeovil. Could be.
10: You're looking for tells in my poker face.
11: Yeah.
10: Say 50.
11: Not looking to tease you open. Not with the first clue. Not with the green
10: Yeovil.
11: And white.
10: What would be my second and third clues for Yeovil?
11: They won 4 wins.
10: Sometimes they're in the league, and other times they're non-league.
11: No, she's Torquay.
12: I'm Torquay. Yeovil.
11: Yeah. Yeovil's. Ian Wright scored a brilliant Liverpool goal against Yeovil. Scored a hat trick in the FA Cup in 1990. I think the year they won at 93.
10: It must have been Arsenal, not Liverpool.
11: For the Arsenal. No, yeah. Go on.
10: So you don't even want to have a guess?
11: I'll have a guess of Yeovil, yeah.
10: No, that's wrong. They last achieved ultimate success almost 60 years ago and have become synonymous with false hope for their fans, especially in recent years.
11: Would it be possibly the New York Jets?
10: Oh, he's got it. The New York Jets.
1: Is it a bit easy, I would say, for a two-pointer?
10: Though they represent perhaps the world's most famous city, they play their games in a completely different jurisdiction, was...
11: New Jersey.
10: The one-pointer. So, Richie, off the mark with
11: Willie
10: 2 points.
11: Namath. Thank you very much.
10: Yeah, he achieved that success back in 1968. Richie's on 2 points, Scher's on 1, Owen's on 0. Round 2, it's the return of the fastest finger first round, and it's a brand new one today. So I'm going to give you... I'm going to name a starting team from a recent football game, and very simply, all you have to do is tell me what team it is. So you each get 3 guesses per team, and you can come in by shouting your crappy quiz nickname, which is the Tyrant, which is the Conciliary, and which is in for Tom Dunn. Okay, so whenever you're ready, jump in with that. I'm going to name the teams from goalkeeper to forwards. Couldn't be more simple. Ready for the first team? Oh.
11: Definitely would say when it was.
10: Forgot to mention something.
11: Oh, no.
10: I won't be naming the team by the players' names. Instead, I'm going to give you the player in question's most recent club before the one that he's at right now.
1: Jesus, for those
10: who have come through the academy, their club will be the current one. So it could be a red herring, might not be.
1: What
10: right?
1: is this? This is a great quiz, says Mick.
10: And is it the first team?
11: Just a club name. There's no, like, you don't have to go, like.
10: So I'll be starting with the goalkeeper. True. I will be naming a club.
1: And we need to name the team.
10: Yes, and you can guess 3 times before I get to the 11th player.
1: Is this a current team?
10: Yeah, these are recent matches.
11: Recent?
10: Yeah.
1: Okay, these are it's not like the 1972
10: matches.
1: Dolphins.
10: That's as much as I'm telling you.
1: Right.
10: These games are played recently. I am giving you the... 1 to 11. Obviously, it isn't 1 to 11.
11: Via their previous club.
10: And I'm giving you their previous club.
1: Okay,
10: so, starting with the first team. Empoli.
12: Consigliere.
10: Yes.
12: Tottenham Hotspur.
10: Wow.
11: Yep.
10: In their 1-0 win against Manchester United. Vicari on goals. So, Jared Don Plus. I feared this might happen. Maybe I should mix it up and not. I might do them in a random order this time, and you can try and write out the team yourselves. Okay, so that's Empoli. Sporting Lisbon was Pedro Porro. Lons for Danso. Swansea for Ben Davis, believe it or not, 100 years ago. Jed Spence was Middlesbrough. Djurgården, Bergvall. Juventus for both Bentancur and Kulusevski. Leicester for James Maddison. Bayer Leverkusen for Son. And Bayern Munich for Tell. Okay. I'm going to mix this up here. I'm just going to go in a random order. You can write out the team as you like. Here's 11 players.
11: You let him get the easy one from like Empoli, and then he changed up for the rest of us. Because it's like Empoli is a standout like goalkeeper. Who's going to be?
10: You could have got there. You could have jumped in.
11: It's not going to be like Emblem.
10: Okay, sir. Crappy quiz nicknames at the ready, please. I'm going to start with Flamengo. And then on to PSG.
1: A tyrant.
10: Yes.
1: Real Madrid.
10: No. Manchester United. Sunderland.
1: A tyrant.
10: Yes.
1: Aston Villa.
10: No. That's your second guess. You've got one more. Lyon. Carlisle United. Burnley. Dynamo Kiev.
11: Everton done.
10: Yes.
11: Everton.
10: Yes. Well played. Dynamo Kiev was Mikalenko, Carlisle United, Brantwaite, Burnley was Tarkovsky, Lyon was Jake O'Brien, Sunderland was Jordan Pickford, Idrissa Gueye was PSG, Manchester United was James Garner, and Carlos Alcaraz, who I didn't know wasn't a tennis player up until recently, came from Flamengo.
11: Oh, you're two things.
12: You said this already, right? There's no goalkeepers. Or what's
11: Jordan doing them in a random order.
12: A random order.
11: Pickford's Sunderland.
10: So Beto for Udinese, Harrison from Leeds, and Lindstrom from Napoli were the others. So Richie gets a point. Last one here. There isn't five of these. You'll be happy to know.
11: This take forever.
10: Starting up front this time. PSG. Flamengo.
1: The Ireland.
10: Yes.
1: Real Madrid.
10: Yes. Their 4-1 win over Manchester City, PSG, Mbappe, Flamengo, Vinny Jr., Borussia Dortmund for Bellingham, Rodrigo from Santos, Real Betis for Ceballos. No. Yeah, I got that arse. Tchouameni from Monaco, Mendy from Lyon, Rudiger from Chelsea, or SC Internacional for Asensio, and Peñarol for Valverde, Chelsea for Courtois. Right, after all that, don't know about that round. Won't be coming back to it. Better idea in theory. Richie's on 3, Jer's on 2, and Owen's on 1.
1: I think if he'd stayed in the order of the team, it would have been.
11: Yeah,
10: I feel the next the rules. One, so he got Vicario straight away, and then the next one was Sunderland, which is Jordan Pickford, and I feel like he would have got it straight away as well.
12: I was like, did Pickford play for Flamengo?
11: Well, maybe pick more difficult teams.
10: But then, maybe. Okay,
11: oh, no, I don't want to criticise your process here, but this is all on you, not us.
10: Fair enough, my hand's up here, yeah. Round 3, pass the parcel of doom round. You all know the rules of this. Richie, you understand the concept of the pass the parcel of doom round?
11: Remind me.
1: Okay. Name the 2,000 people who have ever breathed air in this studio who have played sports.
10: Oh, who's ever been in this studio is a good one. No, all you got to do is give me a name that's on a list of names I have, and the parcel of doom passes on to the next contestant, who is to then also give me a name. We keep going through the list until one of you gives me an incorrect answer, at which point the parcel explodes and you'll be eliminated, and then we keep going until we're down to one.
11: Right.
10: Name anyone. This is question one. The order being here, Owen, Richie, Jer. Name anyone who is the top Irish goal scorer at any Premier League club or former Premier League club. This is a bit of work.
1: Top Irish goal scorer at a Premier League or former Premier League club.
10: Yeah. And Premier League goals only here. And we're talking about goals scored in the Premier League.
1: If it's the same person in two clubs.
10: A person only counts once.
1: Okay.
10: So there are, that's a fair question. There are a number of players who are the top scorer at a few clubs. So Owen, you're up first. There are 30 names on this list.
1: Oh, wow.
12: Grant, sorry. So just it's obviously.
10: We will not be getting at least 12 of them.
12: It's obviously the top Irish goal scorer as opposed to the top goal scorer who's Irish. Because that would be way fewer than 30. That's maybe not even one.
10: Oh, yeah, there's one. There is one. Yeah, sorry, I didn't even understand what you meant there.
1: So it's the top Irish goal scorer at a club.
12: Yeah.
10: So
1: I thought it was top goal scorer.
10: say if this was in the 1970s and we asked the top goal, this question was transported and Leeds' answer might be John Giles. He's not Leeds' top scorer of all time, but
1: yeah, he's top Irish goal scorer. Ah, okay.
10: Yeah, but it's Premier League goal.
1: Okay.
12: Robbie Keane.
10: Robbie Keane was the top goal scorer at Coventry with 12 goals, Liverpool with 5 goals, Spurs with 97 goals, and West Ham with 2. Now, nice. I should say, if there was a tie, both answers are acceptable.
11: Shane Long.
10: Hull City, 7 goals, Southampton, 28 goals, and West Brom, 16.
1: So, who did you say, Southampton? Hull?
10: West Brom. And then, Robbie, it was Coventry, Liverpool, Spurs, and West Ham.
1: Oh, my God, I'm having a complete mind freeze on Kevin Doyle.
10: Kevin Doyle is the only actual top scorer on the list. He is Reading's top scorer of all time in the Premier League with 19, and he also has 18 goals for Wolves, which is the most Irish.
12: It's got to be Evan Ferguson for Brighton.
10: Yeah, Evan Ferguson is correct. He has, if I could find him, I think 14.
1: Has he? Already?
10: 13. Back to you, Rich.
11: Would Seamus Coleman be Everton's?
10: Seamus Coleman is Everton's. He has, over a long career,
11: no, he's got like 22
10: goals.
1: 22, go. All right. Yeah. Keith O'Neill.
10: Oh! No. What club were you thinking?
1: Initially, I thought Coventry, but then I was hoping someone else. But
10: yeah,
11: Norwich.
10: Give me 2 seconds here, because the club that I would see it for, where are they?
1: I don't know if he scored in the Premier League for them.
10: Yeah, fair enough. But
1: check it there just in case.
10: Yeah, I've got to check, because for me, I feel like you may have. And there was one name that didn't come up on the list when I checked it. And the club in question here have a very... No, he scored no goals for that club. Okay, sorry. Keith O'Neill's wrong. You're out. Please keep this going for a little while, lads. This will be a long time. But not that long, because we've only got 20 minutes left in the quiz.
12: Damien Duff.
10: Damien Duff was the top scorer in the Premier League, top Irish goal scorer in the Premier League for Blackburn, 21 goals, Chelsea, 14 goals, and Fulham, 15 goals.
11: By any chance, is Roy Keane Man United's?
10: Roy Keane is certainly Manchester United's. He got 33 goals. He is also Nottingham Forest's top goal scorer with 6.
1: Ooh.
12: Tricky. Sometimes a name just enters your head and you can't get rid of it. So, Stephen Ireland.
11: It's a good shame.
10: No.
12: Richard Dunn.
10: Niall Quinn.
12: Niall Quinn, of course.
11: And his disco pants.
10: Oh,
1: we almost had him.
10: Jer, who's Aston Villa's top Irish goal scorer?
1: Is it Steve Staunton?
10: Yeah, Steve Staunton with 14 goals. Birmingham City's is Jeff Kenna with 3. Andy O'Brien scored 1 goal for Bolton, as did Gareth Farrelly. Gareth Farrelly also scored 1 goal for Bradford, as did Gareth Whalley. They're both on the list. All 3 of them are on the list. Nathan Collins has scored 3 for Brentford. Yeah. Jeff Hendrick got 9 for Burnley. Matt Holland got 11 for Charlton and 6 for Ipswich. Eddie McGoldrick has 8 goals for Crystal Palace. Rory Delap with 11 for Derby. Ian Hart, he was mentioned in this room not long before the
12: best free takers ever.
10: Yeah, 28 goals for Leeds, which is unbelievable.
12: Good conversation.
10: Gio Agbene for Luton last year, 4 goals. Bernie Slaven has 4 for Middlesbrough. Keith O'Neill did not score any. John Goodman, 1 cap Irish international with 11 goals for Wimbledon.
11: Yeah.
10: Leon Best has 10 for Newcastle.
11: Leon.
10: That was a good run he went on there for a while. Anthony Pilkington had 14 for Norwich.
1: Did he? Yeah. Oh, okay. Right.
10: And Wes had 12.
1: Right.
10: So he would, there was a few ahead of Keith. Dave McGoldrick with 10 for Sheffield United. John Sheridan with 7 for Sheffield Wednesday. Yeah. One you probably should have got. John Walters has 43 goals for Stoke. Niall Quinn with 30 for Man City and 29 for Sunderland. Dominic Foley with 1 goal for Watford. Joey O'Brien shares the record with Robbie Keane with 2 goals for West Ham. And James McCarthy has 7 goals for Wigan.
1: Wow. That's good round.
10: Good pub questions.
1: Yeah. You redeemed yourself there, Mick.
10: Number 2.
1: That went beforehand.
10: Nice simple one. we probably have asked this before, let's face it, but nobody remembers. I certainly don't. We want Ireland players who've played test rugby for the Lions since 1997. That means an appearance in an official touring test match. I'm not including games against Barbarians or Argentina or anything like that.
11: But not games against like the Brumbies or anything?
10: No.
11: All right.
10: No. And they'll have to, if appeared on the bench, they will have had to have come on. There are only, despite so many tours, 30 names on this list. The order is Richie Ger Owen.
11: Yeah, Keith Wood.
1: Brian O'Driscoll.
10: Keith Wood and Brian O'Driscoll, both correct.
12: Ron O'Gara.
10: Ron O'Gara, correct.
11: Bundy Aki.
10: Yeah.
1: I am going to say Luke Fitzgerald.
10: Yeah, Luke Fitzgerald is correct. Where's Rog?
1: Jelly Eyes.
10: Oh, yeah.
11: Robbie Henshaw.
10: Ooh. Henshaw, yeah.
12: Out of order.
10: Oh, sorry.
11: Yeah. My bad.
10: Right. Question on, is there a first time on the quiz?
12: Yeah.
10: Right. Owen, you go. Skip the Ger and then back to Owen again.
11: I'll skip my one. You go.
1: I mean, first time on the quiz, Owen just says Robbie Henshaw and we all move on with our lives. That's what happened. That's what the quiz is about.
10: Yeah, but then Richie would be
1: that's
10: out in the
1: round. That's how
11: this works. Owen, you could just skip my go.
1: Again. Just
11: let Owen go.
10: Henshaw's taken.
1: Oh, you can't do that.
10: Well, I just try to be diplomatic about these things, but obviously that doesn't go very well.
12: I don't know.
10: What's Jarre's obviously casted his vote. What's yours?
12: No, let him play away.
10: Okay,
12: anyway,
10: so you go now.
12: There's loads more names.
10: It is early in the round.
12: It's
1: almost like they don't respect you.
11: I'm used to that.
1: Yeah, lads,
12: what's
1: on.
12: Happening here, sorry?
10: Your go.
1: My
10: go.
1: He's already in the lead.
12: Jack Conan.
10: Jack Conan is correct. Ger.
11: Your Majesty.
1: Taj Furlong.
10: Taj is correct, yes. And back to you, Owen. Since I have to keep a rein on these things now.
12: Johnny Sexton.
10: Jonathan Sexton, yes. And now Richie.
11: Keane Healy.
10: We're back in order. Keane Healy. Keane Healy's wrong.
1: Ah!
10: Don't think Keane Healy ever played a test.
1: No, he got injured.
10: He kept
1: on the way
10: getting
1: out.
10: Injured around line source, didn't he? Yeah.
11: Oh, pish.
10: I definitely had him on a Irish 15 who've never played a test match for the Lions article that I did one time.
11: Happy now I'm out.
10: Anyway, yeah, it all worked out.
11: There you go.
1: Tommy Bowe.
10: Yeah.
1: I have a breakfast roll.
12: Peter O'Mahony.
10: Jared, that's just sloppy journalism.
1: Ketchup.
10: Peter O'Mahony. Captain the Lions.
1: Palm. Oh, my God.
10: Yeah.
11: And breakfast rolls.
1: That injury crisis issue, that is, Heaslip, of course.
10: Yeah, as he likes to be called, that injury crisis issue. Oh, Heaslip.
11: Heaslip, of course.
12: Sean O'Brien.
10: Yeah.
1: This will be one of the all-time great tries.
10: One of the all-time great tries in Lions history, yeah.
1: Okay, so I'm going to go with Jeremy Davidson.
10: Jeremy Davidson, back to 1997, yeah. Top of my list here.
12: Conor Murray.
10: Murray.
1: Boots behind you there from one of the tests.
10: Yeah. Three tours.
1: I'm going to go Paul Wallace.
10: Paul Wallace is right. Who was already, Andy Dunn was already talking about him. Was it or was it Jerry?
1: Don't be talking anything now and you'll just accidentally blunder into
10: the name out there. Wallace played all 80 minutes of all three tests in 97 against South Africa, against Oz Durant.
12: Rob Henderson.
10: Yeah.
1: Eric Miller.
10: Eric Miller, yeah.
1: I just looked at the picture on the wall there of the four Lions.
11: That's cheating.
12: What a prick.
10: Eric Miller played 4 minutes or something.
11: You can't do that.
1: In succession.
11: Visual aids.
1: Hey, look, we are where we are. You're a product of your environment.
11: Those obvious ones are.
10: I thought that was a Munster thing, actually. I've never looked at it before.
1: Eric Miller.
10: All right, we've gone. We're missing a few, like,
12: yeah, we are missing
10: hilarious ones.
12: Rob Kearney.
10: Rob Kearney is right, yeah.
1: I was going to say Rob Kearney was not right, but let me see, there was one of those tests. We're missing a few hilarious ones, are we?
11: Yeah.
10: Rob Kearney came off the bench in the first test in 09, scored a try. Lee Byrne got injured and then he played the other two.
11: Lee Byrne.
1: Okay. I'm going to say Shane Horgan.
10: Yeah. Shane Horgan played in 05. Wasn't he like the only player that played well? Clive's team.
12: Any? I've completely blanked out the last Leinster, I must be honest.
1: Where were we? No, no, I'm not going to say.
12: So I'll just...
10: Oh, it was COVID.
1: I know. You're giving hints.
12: Did he? I'm trying to think. Who would have started ahead of him?
1: Give up the points. Doesn't matter.
11: Can't drag this out forever.
12: James gives it back.
10: No.
12: No. Fuck it.
11: What is bad language?
10: Woof, woof. Who was the Lions captain in 2009 in South Africa?
1: Paul O'Connell.
10: Paul O'Connell.
12: Paul O'Connell.
10: Paul O'Connell's a pretty famous rugby player.
11: He is. Yeah.
10: Big
1: Mal, did he play a test?
12: No, he didn't.
10: No.
1: Did he not as well?
10: Shane Byrne. Simon Easterby.
12: Yeah.
10: Donegal O'Callaghan.
11: Who?
10: Jordan Murphy.
1: Woof.
10: David Wallace. John De Bull Hayes.
11: Hey.
10: Jack McGrath. CJ Stander.
11: CJ, yes.
10: Tig Byrne.
1: The other Taj.
10: That was who was left. Right, we'll move on. Here's a good one. The order being Ger, Owen, Richie. I want players who have scored two pointers thus far in the Allianz League Division 1.
1: Ah, here.
10: This took a lot of feckin' work to do, so I couldn't go down as far as Division 2.
1: Shane Walsh.
10: Shane Walsh.
1: 50%
10: has
1: of them. 12. I think he got like nearly 50% of them.
10: The next person on the list has 5.
1: Sean O'Shea.
10: 34 answers on this. Sean O'Shea has 4.
1: Owen has been at all of Kerry's games. This is slightly...
12: He is the only Kerry man on the list.
1: Is he? Right.
10: Yeah. Him doing some knowledge and doing some... Ooh.
1: None of your mead nonsense.
10: Is Richie on his phone here or what's going on?
11: No, I'm scribbling on a table.
10: Oh, okay.
11: React with the microphone.
10: I guarantee there'll be comments. Look, Richie clearly on his phone at 102.6.
11: Let them comment. Christ. I don't know, stop in the dark, Michael Murphy.
10: No. Michael Murphy has not as yet.
1: Paul Conroy.
10: Yes. That's correct.
12: Lorcan O'Dell.
1: Ow.
10: Lorcan O'Dell got 2 in 5 minutes against Kerry.
1: Niall Morgan?
10: Ooh, I don't think so.
11: You need to
10: no,
11: know.
10: There are goalkeepers on this list, but I don't think Niall Morgan is one of
1: Come
10: them.
1: Come on, Niall. What did you do this to
10: he
1: me
10: ain't,
1: for?
10: He ain't. All right. So, next on the list after Shane Walsh, which suggests that Galway have their act together here, is Killian O'Corain. Corain, who has 5. Fergal Boland, the Mayo. Ryan McHugh, Donegal. Oisin Gallen, Donegal. Paddy McBrearty, Donegal. Darren McCurry has 3. Brendan Rogers has 2. Paul Towey of Mayo has 1. Dara O'Boyle, Donegal, has 4. Kieran Kilkenny has 2. Ben McCarron, Derry, 1. David Gainey has 1 own for Kerry, as does Brian O'Begley. So you forgot about them.
12: I did.
10: Ethan Rafferty has 4. Aidan Borker has 1. Ross McQuillan has 1. Michael McKernan has 4. What'd you say?
1: He's put me off the centre. That's cheating. Yeah. He's like, oh, these lads, they've never done any of that stuff.
10: You wouldn't be into that kind of thing now, Charles.
1: And then he just whips out those 2 Kerry lads at the end when he needs them.
10: Shane McGuigan has 4. Jordan Flynn, Andrew Mernon, Ben Creeley, Stephen Cohn, Conor Callaghan, Paul Cassidy, Dara Canavan, Con Kilpatrick, Rob Finnerty, Michael Tierney, Conor Flaherty, Patter Mogan.
1: Well, fair play to all of them.
12: Yeah, never forget.
11: Yeah.
10: The scores. Owen's on 2, Jer's on 3, Richie's on 4. Is that right? Yeah, that's up to date. It's very close and not over for once, heading into the fun, old-fashioned fun-free magic numbers round. A special magic numbers round sent in to us by Darren Hogan via crappyquiz@offtheball.com. You know the rules. 3 points if one of you gets it correct.
1: If anybody would like to BCC me on some of those emails on the way in, I'd be...
11: Accidentally.
10: Yeah. If nobody does, 2 points for the closest who doesn't go bust, and 1 point for the second closest. Pens down when the music ends. I need you to give me the following number, Richie, just for rookies here. Or
11: yes.
10: You go bust, you get no points no matter how close you are.
11: All right.
10: the number of leagues represented in the last 16 of the Champions League this year, obviously. The number of Grand Slam titles Yannick Sinner has won, plus the number of Grand Prix on this year's Formula One schedule. I like that he got the plural of Grand Prix correctly in his email. Yeah.
1: What did he say? Grand Prix.
10: Oh, is it Grand Prix? Isn't it? Yeah, but he's still pronounced it Grand, so it doesn't matter. The number of red cards given to Arsenal players in the Premier League this season. Your 30 seconds expire when Sinatra sings Bright Shiny Beads. So, the number of countries, leagues...

0: That's where you talk about Henry Kelly dying, is it? Bubbles, bang. No, he didn't do Countdown. Right. He must have fired
1: Henry Kelly, Kelly. Yep. Going left for going
2: for gold.
1: Yep.
2: Well, R.I.P. As Henry Kelly would do, Ger, what's your answer?
0: 36.
2: Richie?
3: 32.
2: And Owen?
4: 34.
2: So 36 is closest there. The answer is 40. You are 32, Richie?
3: Yeah.
2: So Owen gets 1 point, Ger gets two. There are 8 countries represented in the last 16 of the Champions League. Yannick Sinner has won
0: 3
2: Grand Slams. Yeah. I didn't check these now that I think about it, but anyway.
3: Did you read the basics?
2: Well, they were sent in to me, usually you would just check them. The number of Grand Prix on the F1 schedule is...
4: 16?
2: 24.
3: Jesus.
2: And Arsenal red cards...
4: 5?
2: 5 is correct, yeah. So the answer was 40. Ger's closest, which puts him in the lead on 5. Richie's on 4 and Owen's on 3.
3: Oh, geez.
2: This is the most interesting rapid fire round we've had in ages. Our winner tonight will be decided in the round that separates the wheat from the chaff, the James Lows from the James Highs. It's a never unfair, egalitarian, rapid fire round. You'll each have a rapid fire round of 20 seconds, 1 point for each correct answer. We'll start with the players on the lowest score, which is Owen.
4: And James Low from the James Chariots, maybe?
0: Can we have dead air for that?
2: Feel free to write these. That doesn't impact on the quiz at all. You can just send me on 45 of them and I'll put them in week in, week out. Okay, Owen.
3: Bongos.
2: You're on the lowest score.
3: Lowest score. You go first.
2: Your time
4: nerd
2: starts now. Who is Scotland's men's rugby head coach?
4: Gregor Townsend.
2: Who was the Ireland goalkeeper in the 4-0 defeat to Slovenia this week?
4: Brosnan.
2: What Grand Slam did Roger Federer win the least amount of times?
4: French Open.
2: Ger Aylward won a hurling All-Star representing what county? Who is the manager of West Ham?
4: Graham Potter.
2: Who is the manager of the Louth Senior Footballers?
4: Ger Brennan.
2: Correct. You got all 6 correct there. That's pretty impressive. Pretty good indeed.
0: Shit, how's we going on there?
2: That's him on to 9.
0: You need to get into Owen's head early. Was too kind this week for some reason.
2: Townsend, Gregor Townsend, Scotland coach. Courtney Brosnan is Ireland goalkeeper. The French Open, it says here, the French Open, was the one that Roger Federer won the least. Ger Aylward was an All-Star for Kilkenny. Graham Potter is the West Ham manager and Ger Brennan is the Louth manager. 6 out of 6, impressive. On to 9, puts you in the lead. Richie, you're up next.
3: Right.
2: Your time starts now. Which Italian player is the top scorer in the Six Nations?
3: Menicello.
2: No, Emily Lane represents Ireland in what sport?
3: Tennis.
2: What major did Tiger Woods win the most?
3: US Open.
2: No, Paddy Kelly won a football All-Ireland for what county?
0: They were way harder.
3: They were insanely harder. They were completely different, like Jerry
0: Graham
3: Edwards.
0: Potter versus Emily Lane.
4: Paddy Kelly
2: Tiger Woods.
4: Cork.
2: Everyone knows Tiger Woods won the Masters.
0: There's a Paddy Kelly, Loud Paddy Kelly. And there's obviously also a Paddy Kelly Cork.
4: Yeah, and how many other ones have Loud won?
0: Paddy Kelly won an All-Star.
2: He never answered the Paddy Kelly question. Did you get that wrong?
0: No, he didn't have time to.
2: Well, seeing as we only got 4 for some reason.
0: Just a little bit of self-reflection there. How did you only get through 4 questions?
2: Because Richie was taking ages to answer them.
0: Fair enough.
2: Will I give one more question?
0: Much tougher questions.
2: Who is the manager of Wolves?
3: Vitor Pereira.
2: Correct. So you got 1. Tommaso Allan is the top scorer in the Six Nations so far. Emily Lane plays scrum half for Ireland in rugby. Tiger Woods won the Masters the most. And Paddy Kelly won the All-Ireland for Cork. That is 1, which puts you on to a total of 5. Ger, what score is Ger on here?
3: He's on 5.
2: He's on 5. So you need 5 to win, 4 to tie. Are you ready?

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1: Always correct. So you got, did he get four? He did get four. So it's a tie.
2: Oh, dang, what was after that?
1: I thought you lost. Yeah, okay.
2: I thought at least tied, but I...
3: No, you didn't get the Cavman.
1: No, you didn't get it. You got Raymond Gallagher wrong, you got Frawley wrong.
3: Which he was six, you know,
1: six is a reasonable amount of questions. Oh, same as Owen got. Okay, so we have a how many Irish caps tiebreaker. We've 1 minute left.
2: Yeah, I mean...
1: Write down your number. Closest wins. How many Ireland caps does Callum Robinson have?
3: See yourself.
1: If it's a if it's level, we can go for a second one. All right.
2: Yeah.
1: Colin, what you got?
4: 29.
1: 29. Jesus, okay.
4: What's the answer?
1: 38.
4: Okay.
2: Ah, oh, bollocks. I had 36 first.
1: I don't have another one, so I'll be going on to Wikipedia if this happens again. How many caps did Kevin Sheedy win?
4: Oh, my gosh.
1: Chair?
2: 71.
4: Oh, fuck's sake. 32. I don't know.
1: Owen's way closer. It's 46.
4: Is it?
1: Owen's the winner. Congratulations. Wow. Oh, what a way to win it, Owen.
4: Thank you.
1: Shouting, cursing, angry.
4: I am angry.
1: He's walking off here fuming despite having won the quiz.
4: That was very,
2: Yeah, I'm not even happy.
4: No.
2: What's the point of winning then?
4: What is the point in winning? What is it?
1: Thanks. Where do we go from here?
4: Where do we go from here? Where do we go from here? Where do we go from here? Where do we go from here?
1: We'll see you next week, I think. I don't know. We'll have to have a serious look at ourselves here.
3: You're the one who started this going, oh, this is a great quiz this week. And then...
1: I stopped by it.
4: I thought the previous club's round was good.
3: Yeah, because you got the easiest one right and then they changed the rules for you too.
2: Yeah, it was a bit and weird that the rules just got changed in the middle of the quiz.
4: And I did enjoy it.
2: And then I got stumbling over the questions.
1: I wouldn't have taken as long as I wanted on the Cavan question.
2: Yeah, because it would have been my last one. Except you stumbled over and I go, it was like, oh, it would have worked out. Okay, it's the best meme.
1: The Cavan question went before the previous question.
2: Yeah, because
1: the Cavan one, I said
2: Ashley
1: Cavan.
2: Martina Navratilova. Wimbledon. As soon as you said Navratilova, as you took a sentence to say her name.
1: But if I didn't hear it, I didn't hear it.
2: Henry Kelly
4: Navratilova. What was the name of the show again?
3: Go for Gold.
4: Go for Gold.

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2: It is the great Tommy Walsh. Tommy, good morning.
3: Yeah, good morning, Colin. Good morning, lads.
2: Now, have you fled to San Francisco to get away from the hype, or will you be back in time for the final?
3: No, I'm out here looking for a new scoreboard.
4: J1, what teams are... Oh, sorry, Tipperary, San Francisco, isn't it?
2: Was it?
4: Tipperary are the team in San Francisco, the hurling team, isn't it?
3: Yeah, geez, I was never out here hurling. I went to New York about 25 years ago, all right, but I was never out in San Francisco. After that time, you could come out for weekends. And they're fantastic, like the people out here. You didn't have to come out for the whole summer. And if your team is knocked out of the championship, out you come to New York. And remember being looked after by Tom Nugent out in Westmead and the Brickers in from Kilkenny. And it was an amazing chance for players to come out that time. And you come out on a Friday, back in a Monday.

0: playing the old wasn't in New York, the name of the park in New York, I forget the name of it there now, but it was, that was an amazing too, because the pitch and the history of it, like there was previous finals, league finals, and that played out in New York, the park out in New York. Jeez, the name escapes me there
1: now. I know what, I can see it, but I can't get it out.
0: What a time. But no, I was never out in San Francisco, but I'm sure there's a lot of club players, a lot of inter-county players will tell great stories of hurling out in San Francisco as well.
1: Because I was on my J1 in Boston, and I remember that summer, it was like they were, those involved in the team were like waiting to see who got knocked out of the championship, and it was like, right. And then I think, oh God, the year has gone for me, but it was like, okay, so who will we pick? And then it was like, who will we contact first? Who will we get out here?
2: Yeah. Another topic I'm interested in as well, Tammy, all week, is the psyche around an All-Ireland final from the player's perspective and how they approach it. And I don't know if you heard this yesterday, but we had Limerick's own Seamus Flanagan on the show, and he talked about this and he mentioned yourself. So we might play it here.
3: It's an amazing week, and to even be involved in, because there's so many sideshows. But I suppose as a player, you used to be really, really selfish, block out as much of that outside noise and down in Cork, the hype, and in Tipperary maybe, the hope and the expectation.
4: Embracing the sideshow and trying to feed off it at some level.
3: I suppose that's a balancing act, maybe playing off it a small bit, but also at the same time not overly reliant on that, because you have to stick to what you've done to get you to that point.
2: Did your approach to the finals change over the years?
3: I picked up a great bit of advice from Tommy Walsh. He did a podcast, I think it was with yourselves, and I remember him saying that his first All-Ireland final, he blinked and he looked up at the clock and it was 30 minutes gone, and before he knew it, he was sitting in the dressing room and he had no influence on the game whatsoever. So I remember hearing that before my first All-Ireland in 2018, and I remember saying to myself, okay, if there's one thing I'm going to do, I'm going to get myself into the game early, do something. And the minutes in the final seem to tick by a lot quicker than any other game.
2: Can you just talk to us what it's like behind the Artane band?
3: First time I've ever experienced a parade like that. I didn't take my eyes off the back of Galan's head, and it's funny enough, I remember when we played Cork in 2021 or 2022, we turned the corner, and as I was looking forward, Galan veered left, so looking at the back of his, say, kind of veered to the Cork lads. And I remember all they were doing was looking at the stand and looking around them. A little bit of naivety on their part in that, and they won't have that coming to this year's final, whereas Tip probably won't have experienced what they're looking at. Sometimes ignorance is bliss. So you can look at that narrative and that perspective both ways, as a positive or as a negative. Cork having the experience, with Tip being naive. I think that it's a positive on both sides.
2: Seamus Flanagan there, Tommy, talking about the All-Ireland final experience. Do you remember what he was referring to there? Half an hour gone before he blinked.
0: Yeah, it's amazing reading that, and it's going back to our conversation 30 seconds ago. Like, so it's the same thing goes on in most camps, isn't it? Like, he was explaining his preparation for an All-Ireland final. That was my exact preparation for All-Ireland final. Like, you can talk to people, but don't talk to people. You know that kind of a way?
2: I get you, yeah.
0: You know, you're a good air, and like the time of the parade, that changed for me over the years, the parade part of it. So it was bred into us in the first All-Ireland final. Look at the players' boots. So he was looking at Glan's head. I was looking at, where was I, half hour? Probably looking at Henry Shefflin's boots for the first, for the parade. So you don't want to look up, and it's like Father Ted, and you know, don't press the red button. Like, don't look up into the crowd. Then you look up, you're like, oh, damn, why did I look up into the crowd? And you're back looking at Henry Shefflin's boots again. So for the first couple of All-Irelands, that's what you're doing, because that's what you're told to do, and that's the way you're prepared to keep focused. And after a few years then, like, I kind of changed my one in that. I felt then, when you went out into the All-Ireland final, the anthem, you were all there together looking out into the hill, and you're like, wow, like, you know, the place was just humming. The place was full. There was flares going off to the right. And with that silence just before the anthem as well. So you kind of got a little bit of a shock to the system. It was grand. It was fine. It was exciting because it was your first All-Ireland. So I just changed in my latter years in that I'd look at the crowd, even though that shame is standing a bit different. You're not looking out trying to see your club mates or trying to see, you know, your wife or your mum or your dad. I was just looking out to see the crowd, that when I went, you know, as opposed to individuals, I was just trying to see, this is what's here. This is what I have to get into in 5 minutes time. So that when we went out for that anthem, you weren't saying, wow, at that stage. It was out of your mindset at that stage. Go back looking at where was I then? Five, looking at Brian Hogan or John Henderson's boots then for the rest of it. But I did look at the crowd for maybe 3 or 4 minutes just to kind of acclimatise, if you like. And the only thing I ever thought about going into them matches, even any of them big matches, was, say, 3:30. 3:30 is always ingrained in my head. I think that's what time the big matches are at. But 3:30 comes, bang, you're gone. You're just gone. You don't care what happens before it. You don't care what happens after it. Once 3:30 comes, I am gone. I don't care where it is. I don't care who it is. But after the nearest tip lad, nearest Cork lad, didn't matter. And that's how you're prepared. And all week then, like, starting off in the first couple of All-Irelands, one of the worst things was, would you believe, the home telephone. You're probably too young to remember.
2: I remember.
0: So, like, avoiding that home telephone was your number one target. And you'd hear it ringing, so you'd run out to the garden for a few pucks or down the hall, pretend that you can't hear it. And then your mother and father answered, and then you could get the call, Tommy, pretend you're not there, so they'd have to take the message and pass it on to you. So avoiding the home telephone was one of the first targets of All Ireland final week. Then you had people, you know, meeting you. You wouldn't be around too much. I suppose in Mork I used to meet a few people. That wasn't too bad. Like, you know, once you can get into in-depth analysis of the match, you try to say your 2 second piece and off you went and thank them and be, because they were all hurling people too. They wanted to, you know, they wanted to chat about it, and we're probably like that there now. But the All-Ireland final week was amazing. But as regards the day, and what Seamus is referring to, the 30 seconds, like, or 30 minutes, I've always found out with any final, even a tournament final, an under-11 tournament final, like, finals go by, just no matter how many you're playing or involved in, a blink of an eye. And you just have to just go full pace, 150%, because if you don't, it just passes you by. And that's the one regret you would have after any match, is that it passes you by and you're waiting for the next play, or you're waiting for your teammate to win the game for you, because if you do that, it's game over.
2: Are you able to enjoy finals?
0: You're able to enjoy winning the ball. So if you win the ball, you enjoy that moment, that moment you win the ball and you pass it to your teammate, or you drive it down to the far end of the field, 100%, that's a beautiful moment. If you're lucky enough to score a pint in an All-Ireland final, that's huge. Like, you can feel, you can genuinely feel the hairs raising on the back of your neck or on your back. Like, it's just insane, you know, that tingle, because you have 80,000, well, it's probably not 80,000 people shouting, it's probably maybe 20,000 or 30,000, but the roar, it's just hair racing. It's absolutely epic. So those moments, you enjoy it for whatever it is, a second, and then you're straight back to, but you can't enjoy, like, you know, this is lovely, and I can't wait to go over here and win this ball. A lot of time you're trying to survive, Colin.
1: I've spoken to some intercounty players about, you know, All-Ireland final day and the sound, because we were even saying, like, beforehand, like, I actually get really overwhelmed in Croke Park in All-Ireland final day. I just find it, like, so loud and just so piercing. I know obviously you can hear the crowd, but do you hear the crowd, or do you like zone out and kind of just, like, are you able to absolutely focus on the game and kind of almost shut out the crowd? Or some players thrive then off the sound.
0: Yeah, it's probably far easier in a full house in All-Ireland final, because it's all you hear is the hum. Mm. So you hear the hum one way or another, but you never hear individual, maybe if an opposing supporter shouting in something at you, you're not going to hear that. Like, you're just going to hear a hum or your own supporter. So you hear nothing individual or nothing like that. So it's definitely something that you can, I wouldn't say enjoy, but you can embrace it. And it's the same when the opposition score a goal or the opposition score a pint, that's where you have to say, I'll show them the next ball, or I'm going to dig in. So, but I definitely do. So after finishing your career, you don't, during the match, so you're not emotionally attached, I think probably is what you're referring to. So definitely you're not emotionally attached to anything as regards, oh, I'm going to cry here, this is so beautiful. But after, when you're finished, so even now, if I'm reading a piece, preparing for Sunday, or trying to do your research, or reading back on past finals, then you can feel the emotions. Like I was even, you know, looking at Robert Downey gave an interview on the papers, and he was talking about being chosen as captain, like going down to Páirc Chaoimh. Pat Ryan asked him to go down to Páirc Chaoimh, like, and I'd say the emotion of that because of where he comes from. Like, he comes from the Glen. They're talking about Tomás Mulcahy. Lucky enough to get to know Tomás Mulcahy, and I was one of the maybe 7 or 8 year olds watching him in the, you know, 1990, 91, 92, when he was at the height of his career. And, you know, a captain from the Glen, Christy Ring, Jack Lynch, like, you know, a former Taoiseach, Martin O'Doherty, Ari, Connie Buckley, like, there's a huge tradition of captains from the Glen. And is that why Pat Ryan chose him? I'm wondering, because you often hear you'd rather a lucky general than a good general. And now Robert Downey is a brilliant centre-back, brilliant in the air, brilliant win the ball. But is he going to be another lucky Glen man? And is that what Pat Ryan is thinking, that these guys have done it in the past? You often see a club or a player that's been captain before, they end up doing the maybe minor 21 senior. And it's just something that they have. And so they're the kind of things that I would, you know, maybe when you're finished with the game, that you can see the emotion of it. And even Ronan Marr, captain from Tipperary, like, you know, Turles Sarsfield, like, how many captains have they produced over the years? Like, even the great Jimmy Doyle, you know, so, and even some of them, Jimmy and Christie, probably captain numerous times. So there's huge stories and huge emotions attached to people, everyone outside of the camp.
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1: That is as good as it gets for Irish sport. A man whose greatest fear is Westmeath winning in All-Ireland is the sole owner of the Claret Jug right now. It's a beautiful morning for Irish sport. Anthony Moyles, how are you?
2: I'm good on, I'm great.
1: Nathan Murphy, how are you?
3: I'm very good on.
1: A friend of the pod is the Open champion. Congratulations to you.
3: It's a victory for all of us.
1: It really is. You were up there yesterday. I think we just have to start with that. And I think we're going to start with that. And the middle of today's show will be Shane Lowry. And the end of today's show will be Shane Lowry. It's especially an extended show, by the way, for everybody this morning on OTB AM. What was it like?
3: Magical. Magical. The whole week was just this sort of out-of-body experience. You're watching this thinking, can this actually be happening? That an Open Championship is taking place on this island, and Shane Lowry, already one of, if not our most popular sports people, isn't just winning this, he's destroying the field. Like, you think of our great sporting moments, there's always an air of the unexpected or the dramatic. Mm. Raj kicking the drop goal in the last minute when it all looks dead and buried. Any of our great footballing successes sort of come out of the blue. We're going into those matches as complete underdogs. But for him to go out and play like that in the final round of an Open Championship, and to be walking up 18, to be able to celebrate on the fairway. He said how, like everybody, anybody who's ever picked up a golf club has stood on a green against their mates and gone, this is for the Open Championship, and a little bit of pressure ramps up. Like, that's the moment everyone dreams of. Mm. You never think, I'm going to have it won on the fairway, or two holes in advance, when he has a six-shot lead. And just the atmosphere was unlike anything anyone has ever seen at the Open Championship. This isn't just me speaking. I spoke to American journalists who've been covering them for 30, 40 years. Yes. Just the partisan nature of the crowd. And I don't think that will ever be replicated. Because when they're in America, it's a very divided country, and they get behind the American. If it's in England, if it's Tommy Fleetwood, well, not that many people know him. Everyone feels like they know Shane Lowry. Yeah. Everyone's met Shane Lowry more than likely, whether it's at an Irish Open or just out and about or at a GAA match. Everyone kind of feels in that sort of Irish way that they have a little part of him. So to have him do that on an Irish course, I think everybody realised the immense history that they were watching. And that just followed on from 4 days, like, or from 3 days in particular, from starting with McIlroy on Friday evening, where the scenes were quite similar when he's trying to make the cut. Yeah. Like, and you've thousands of people congregating around this one group to see if their local boy can somehow salvage it out of the fire. To what Larry did on Saturday, which is one of, if not the greatest rounds of golf any Irish player has ever played at a major championship, that spell of 15, 16, 17, when he probably won the tournament with the three birdies, was a bit surreal. It happened in the space of 15 minutes, and you're thinking, this is going to happen. He has played just flawless, flawless golf. And then yesterday, when, like, it wasn't a straightforward four-shot lead in those conditions, worsening conditions, even that first hole, and look, there were huge nerves, and he didn't hit a great tee shot off the first, but everyone was coming up well short of the bunkers. He just about made the fairway over in the rough on the left-hand side. Like, there could have been a huge swing there. Tommy Fleetwood misses a birdie putt. Larry holds his bogey putt. Could have been a three-shot swing. Ends up in a one-shot swing. And there was never any great tension after that, I felt. Fleetwood never put the pressure on. Mm. That in a, what became apparent very quickly was going to be a shootout between the two of them. You needed the man who's chasing to have one moment, and he had his chances. There were probably four or five where you felt if he hold the putt that maybe Lowry might crumble, but to go on then in those conditions, it was horrific. Mm. Yeah. coming out of the course last night, all the roads around were completely flooded. It was torrential rain, driving winds for a good 40 minutes, and I'd say that was the only time he was worried, because an element of luck and lottery sort of comes into it when it's that bad.
4: Right.
3: But to shoot 72, I was having a look there, of the last 12 groups that went out, and they were the ones who played in the bad weather, he shot the second best score. Only Tony Finau shot a better score. And to do that under that level of pressure. So there's a part of it that's, wow, it's this great thing because it's Shane Lowry and he's such a nice guy. And there's another part, he's actually produced this stunning golfing performance.
1: Yeah. Yeah, he went into full machine mode on Saturday. It was one of the most spectacular things I've seen on a golf course from an Irish golfer, especially in recent times.
3: I've never seen more people with tears in their eyes. Media, family, general public, just this genuine happiness that... I think people always thought he had the talent, but just for... Even, he was 50-1. 50-1 this week. Yeah, you're looking at him. He'd won the North of Ireland here 12, 13 years ago, thinking, like, just underestimated.
2: And he was confident, wasn't he?
1: Yeah, like, he had to have been. And, like, I mean, the way he spoke in the press conference after Saturday as well, like, with any other golfer, you're like, oh, careful now. But with Shane Lowry, you're like, he's clearly got his head right. He says that he's much happier being in contention now than he was at Oakmont in 2016. He can sleep on the lead way better than he used to. But just on that point, do the world media, people who don't know Shane Lowry as well, underestimate him because he's such a nice guy? They're like, well, this is the affable chap who comes down the home stretch, had that chance at Oakmont in 2016, but in terms of being a world-class golfer, perhaps is underestimated. And this will change the worldview of Shane Lowry.
3: Oh, there's no question. This is massively going to change the worldview. The way golf is, and we're all guilty of this, if you're not a top 10 player in the world, everybody else is probably underestimated. Yeah, you go into every major expecting, and generally they deliver, Koepka, Spieth, Rose, Dustin Johnson, and you don't spend a huge amount of time talking about this. I was chatting with John Duggan last night, you know, about who we had backed, and like both of us were saying, if we weren't Irish, Shane Lowry is the first man you would have tipped to win this tournament, because you're always looking for an inside track, and he's played the course, he knew it well. You look at his form, he's had the best 6 months of his life. Mm. From the victory in Abu Dhabi, he had a second place finish in America, third place finishing at the Canadian Open, and then actually down at the Irish Open, played really well on the first day and got sick. Like, that was the problem for him. Yeah. He actually went home that night, got up the next morning and just didn't feel well. And I noticed there was a definite change in him at the Irish Open this year from previous years. This was his 10th he's played as a professional. So a 10th where he's been known. Mm. And he's definitely struggled to deal with the expectation and the pressure. And the expectation for his time, I think, as much as anything else, because everyone feels they own a bit of him, everyone wants an autograph, everyone wants to talk to him for 5 minutes. He knows so many people in Irish golf that, like, countless interviews after the last 10 years where, you know, he's been cranky and he's been annoyed and it's just all got a bit too much for him. The Irish Open this year just had a permanent smile on his face. And that was the one thing that stood out for me, particularly on Friday and again yesterday. We all had a smile on our face. He had this permanent smile over the 4 days that nothing was going to get to him. And on Friday, I followed him for a couple of hours and the weather again wasn't great and he was playing with Phil Mickelson and there were these long breaks with slow, slow stuff and they were standing in every tee box for 5 or 6 minutes. And he had this just giant grin on his face, sort of scanning the crowd, which I think he does to sort of distract himself and see who he knows. And we probably get onto the influence of his caddy. Caddy never stopped talking to him at any stage over the 4 days.
1: Yeah, it seemed that way.
3: And then Saturday, he almost seemed delirious in the post-round interviews. I was listening to one of his interviews after the round on Saturday with Five Live, and he's like, this isn't me. He's like, this isn't golf. Like, listen to this, when everyone's singing there's only one Shane Lowry, and there's hundreds and thousands of people singing Olé Olé behind him. It's like, this isn't golf. It's not. Like, you're not. The Ryder Cup, you might get that partisan nature.
2: But at an Open Championship,
3: for so many people to be behind one person. And my only concern was, how do you bring yourself down? Because the feeling was he'd won. Went into the press conference and you've probably seen the answer where he's like, I'm just talking gobbledygook. He can't get it out. He just couldn't understand it. And I think that's the one thing we all struggle to get. Like, that's sort of Rory McIlroy stuff.
2: It's not
3: Shane Lowry stuff.
2: Yeah.
3: And for him to be in the middle of that and then actually to manage to get to sleep, I don't think he slept very well, he said, understandably, on Saturday night. And to go out and perform to that level was just incredible.
1: Let's hear from Shane Lowry yesterday. He was speaking in the aftermath of that incredible win at Royal Portrush.
4: No, I struggled last night because we finished very late last night. And again, I got out of here, it was like 8.30 or 8.20 or so, and got back to the house, had food, and like went to bed at 11 o'clock, but obviously I didn't sleep very well. I'd say I slept for about 4 or 5 hours last night, and I normally throw a good 8-10 hours at it, so wake up in the middle of the night, you know, thinking about all sorts, and I was awake at 5:30 this morning, so the tea time moved forward was quite nice. It was a couple hours earlier than it was yesterday. Look, I think I knew that I had to fight to the bitter end today, and that's what helped me, and that's where I struggled in Oakmont. And I always said after Oakmont, if I could have got the last four holes back, I'd give anything to be standing on the 14th fairway again. I had a wedge in my hand on 14, and I always said I'd give anything to be standing there again, and I knew today that I was going to have to fight to the very end, and I did. I didn't let myself, you know, I let myself think about it on 17 and enjoy it, but I still, you know, you're still hitting shots, and you're, you know, links golf, bunkers, rough. All sorts can happen out there. So you kind of, I let myself really, really enjoy it going down 18. But before that, I was really just fighting till the end.
1: It seemed that he allowed himself to enjoy it on Saturday as well, which we've already kind of mentioned. And I think that kind of comes from just the way he looks at the world now. Golf obviously meant a hell of a lot more to him in terms of his identity as a person 3 years ago. Now it doesn't matter as much. And that doesn't mean that he doesn't care deeply about it. Like, he talks about the most important things in his life and what his dreams are, and it's to have a healthy family in 10, 15 years' time.
5: Fatherhood has probably helped him, you know, in a massive way. You know, I don't know the guy personally or anything like that, but from reading all the stuff, and I remember he did an interview with you, I think it was last year, and I remember I was driving home listening to it, and he sounded genuinely depressed. Like, I mean, he sounds so frustrated and so annoyed with his game. I remember him saying to you, I don't know what's going on. I actually don't know what's happening.
3: Which is the worst thing for a golfer, that if you have a problem and you know what it is, you can get your
5: swing,
3: coach
5: of an injury of whatever it is. But like, I mean, I actually was saying to myself, I said, that sounds like a guy who's actually going to pack in the game. And I think he said in the interview, I'd consider, like, I mean, he was that, like, it was absolutely, it was the interview was pouring with emotion. And to do then what he has done, as you say, to have a smile on his face, like, it's chicken and egg. Like, I mean, how do you get into a situation where you're leading in the Open, you're leading overnight, but you have the mentality to say, actually, I'm just going to go out and enjoy this. Still play golf, but obviously have things in perspective. So his ability to do what he did yesterday would never have come if he didn't get himself out of that black hole the way he did. And you know what I love about him? He's never really spoken about it. Like, he hasn't kind of gilded the lily at all, like saying, oh, I went to it and did it. He's just kind of got on with it. Like, obviously he's had a lot of help, or he's got his head right from whatever way, but he hasn't kind of put it out there. He's always trusted in his game. He's a naturally, obviously brilliantly natural golfer. I'd say he probably removed himself. I don't know if you know the answer. I'd say he's not the type who just buried himself back into it, because he sounded to me in that interview that he was actually sick of actually playing rounds.
3: Well, he touched on that in the press conference afterwards. That, so 2 weeks after we spoke to him at the Irish Open, he goes to Carnoustie and he misses the cut for the fourth year in a row at the Open, and he bombs out of the place. He said he sat in his car and cried because he didn't see any way out. Like, again, questioning his future in the game. There's been changes. The most obvious one was that he changed his caddy, and he brought in Bo Martin, who was a vastly experienced caddy. I know Peter Laurie recommended him. He was a former caddy for Peter. And Shane, being the gentleman he is, didn't want to say, well, listen, the change of caddy is what done it, because he'd worked with his previous caddy for so long. But I think he needs... Maybe he needs distraction when he's playing golf, because you say, like, Shane is one of the most natural golfers out there. His swing is his own thing. He doesn't need a coach there making vast technical changes. And being on the range over the last few days and watching some of the world's best players and how they interact with their coach, like, Pete Cowan is a lot of their coaches. So he's sort of wandering around between two or three players, not really saying much, just having a chat, just mentally trying to say the right thing. Neil Manship never stops talking to Shane on the range. I can't imagine, again, it's a technical thing. They just seem to constantly be in a sort of little bit of small talk here and there. His caddy, again, even on the range, almost just sort of taking Shane away from himself, that he's not standing over the ball massively thinking about this. And again, you're standing 10 feet back. You could be reading way too much into this. But I thought it was the most notable thing of following him around was the amount of conversation between him and his caddy. Like, Phil Mickelson, he was in a strange place this week considering he hadn't eaten for a week, but Mickelson's caddy is his brother Tim, who's also a brilliant coach, and the two of them barely spoke to each other the whole way around. Phil wasn't in the mood, obviously, but and caddies and players, Harry Diamond and Rory McIlroy, don't constantly talk. Like, Rory likes to do his own thing. On the second, third greens, when the pressure could have been on, like constant conversation, like not just the odd word here. It felt as though Bo never stopped talking. Like,
5: and was he talking about the actual?
3: No. I would imagine it was the last thing. There must be the odd little bit of a pep talk here and there. And I think even on 18, Shane said that Bo said, "Look, you need to finish this off," when he was celebrating walking up the fairway. Let's get this done. Let's not take 9 shots now to get down from the edge of the green.
5: But tap, tap,
3: never,
5: tap.
3: Never stop talking. And obviously just, again, keeping his mind off. He doesn't have an issue there. When it comes to the technical skills of it, he doesn't have an issue. And like, there's a million little things that build into what made it so special. But one of them is, and like, you're the sports person here, is that how rare it is, what you touched on Saturday, that a sports person sort of embraces everything that's going around. It would have been so easy, and so many players on Saturday night when all hell was breaking loose to just put their head down, and do the GEA player interview and go, look, the job's not done. Look, you know, everyone just needs to calm down a little bit. You know, there's a long way to go. Four shots is nothing. And instead he went, and he said that to Bo as well, walking down 16-17 on Saturday evening. Let's enjoy this. This may never happen to us again. And he's probably right. Yeah. Like, even though they're talking about it coming back to Port Rush as early as 2024 now, it was such a success, which is incredible to think it could be back in 5 years.
1: Because even if it is back, and even if he wins again, he may have to actually play a bit of golf in the 17th and 18th to actually win it. So to actually enjoy it in that perspective,
5: it's
1: embraced truly
5: it, obviously. Yeah. You know, like, and obviously, again, it's a read-through from what he has done in his own psychology, in his own life, that he embraced it. I'd say he's the type of fella saying, you know, of a wife, of a healthy child, I'm in a great place. Isn't this a great place to be? You know, because as you say, a lot of fellas do that whole fear thing where they're saying, oh, listen, we won't worry about it, but they're actually thinking about it constantly. You know, we just put our head down, we have to win tomorrow or whatever it is. But actually, you're nearly tipping your hat to fear there. You know, you're not actually embracing the whole event that is the next day. It was fantastic to hear.
3: The fatherhood aspect will be interesting to dig into a little bit. It might be a dadcast topic down the line because, funny enough, very soon after his daughter was born, he ended up moving to America because he got his PGA Tour card. And that is what sort of sparked this slump, that he was spending a huge amount of time away from Ireland. Now, his wife and child were there a lot of the time, but he was suddenly away from home. And like, part of that could easily be, he's just had a child, he's had this opportunity. You think, you know, I need to provide for this house, I need to go make the most successful career I possibly can, and okay, I need to be away from them for 4 weeks, but I'm doing the right thing for my family. We're actually losing his PGA Tour card, moving back to Ireland, and he's probably spent almost as much time in America because he's had such a good season. But the fact he's based here, he feels he's around, it probably got him to reset and go, you know what, this is my home, these are my people.
5: This is what I'm comfortable
3: and
5: with.
3: Yeah. I'll go and play golf, and if I do well, good and well.
5: Yeah.
3: But because that, it must be a part of it. Certainly losing his PGA Tour card and having to be over in Florida, and like, then you're based in Florida, you're flying all over America, you're home for a day and you're back on a flight again. Whereas having his base here in Dublin, I would say, is just was a huge thing.
5: He referenced her, didn't he? I think on Saturday, did he say, listen, whatever happens, you know, she'll be there at the end and I'll see her. Like, that's for someone even to think that, you know, when you're in the zone, you say, well, actually, no, that's a very important thing for me.
1: Yeah.
5: You know, that's massive.
3: And he wanted that. Like, he, in Abu Dhabi, when he won in January, it sparked this.
1: Yeah,
3: like,
1: he made sure they were there at the 18th. Yeah,
3: and he had said again to his wife, Wendy, that morning, I want her there. Either way, I want to know that no matter what happens here, that this isn't, anyone who watches PGA Tour golf knows the way this is set up. The Americans love the schmaltz of the kids are all there. As I mean, Jason Day's son Dash is going to be 18 and he's going to be forced to stand on the edge of the 18th and give dad a big emotional hug whether he likes it or not. But that actually Shane and Harry was, I don't just want her there if I win. I want her there knowing that actually, no matter what happens here, it doesn't matter. Ultimately, tonight when I go home, it doesn't matter that much. Yeah. You're kidding yourself in a lot of ways. But if you kid yourself and it works out this way.
1: Yeah.
5: Yeah.
1: Let's hear a little bit more from Shane Lowry.
4: I think the people around me really believed that I could, which helps me an awful lot. I do remember a lot of times in the past when I'm down on myself and serious chats with Neil, he always reminded me that he always said that I was going to win one, at least one, he said. So, you know, I suppose when you have the people around you really believing you, it helps you an awful lot. So obviously, look, I'm Irish, I grew up hole and putts on the putting green back home to win the Open. Like, it was always the Open, wasn't it? And I watched Paddy winning his two Opens. I mean, I didn't even know him back then, and I'm obviously very good friends with him. To have him there on the 18th, like, you go into Paddy's house and his claret yoga sitting there on the kitchen table, and I'm going to have one on my kitchen table now as well. So I said that to him. That's going to be quite nice. And was there another question there? Oh, Carnoustie. Yeah, how far? Yeah, look, that just shows how fickle golf is. Like, golf's a weird sport and you never know what's around the corner, and that's why you always kind of need to remind yourself, and you need to have the people there to remind you that you need to just fight through the bad times. And you know, I sat in the car park in Carnoustie on the Thursday, it was probably, you know, almost like a year ago right to this week, and I cried. I was, didn't, you know, my golf wasn't my friend at the time. It was, you know, it was something that it was very, becoming very stressful, and it was weighing on me, and I just didn't like doing it. And look, 12, what a difference a year makes, I suppose.
1: It's great that Padraig Harrington's kitchen counter, which you've seen first up, first hand, Nathan, got a mention there with his claret jug.
3: Two of them.
1: You're going to have to get to tour around Shane Lowry's gaff now to get to see the claret jug. Like, that's an interesting relationship, Lowry and Harrington. Like, he was one of the first people to greet him off the green yesterday. Got a huge cheer as well.
3: I remember Harrington missed the cut.
1: Yeah. So he's hung around.
3: Because he knew Lowry was in contention.
1: Like, it's I'd imagine it's a very interesting. I'd love to be a fly on the wall for some of those conversations, because they seem to approach golf in such massively different way. One's like a complete perfectionist, very meticulous about his planning, whereas Lowry, as we've just discussed, is somebody who needs the distraction to actually thrive in the golf course.
3: Yeah. Well, but he also, what Lowry loves is the competitive side of it. He needs to be playing for something. And Graham McDowell, we might hear, touched on this, that something he has probably brought to that sort of Irish circuit and why he fitted in so quickly. And Peter Lowry was talking yesterday about playing his first ever practice round as a professional with Shane Lowry. So they have these Tuesday, Wednesday, basically chipping competitions. Money, they're not quite Phil Mickelson on his Tuesday for 50 grand money games, but Lowry and Harrington go head to head pretty much whenever they're at a tournament on a Tuesday or Wednesday in a chipping competition.
5: Okay, yeah.
3: And like McDowell was saying, like, for Shane, winning that is almost more important than winning the tournament.
1: Yeah.
3: Like, getting one over on his mate. But because of that, like, that's exactly the type of practice every player is looking for, there is that intensity. And he does that with all the players. Like, any opportunity, I think, to have a little bit of, in practice, to add a bit of a competitive edge. And, like, Chippy is the best short game probably in the world away from Phil Mickelson. So it was great again to see that sort of camaraderie of Harrington and McDowell, and them being genuinely happy.
5: Yeah, happy.
3: They didn't just have to hang around, but that they were genuinely happy that he's joined their club. Padraig Harrington was saying, down in Lahinch, we're talking about who's going to host the Irish Open, and he was saying, well, you know, hopefully Shane gets one of these and he can host it at some stage as well.
1: When I saw these quotes come out Saturday night, Sunday morning, I said, I really hope we get to read these out on Monday morning with just tons and tons of glee, and that's exactly what I'm going to do right now. It's Lee Westwood. He said after Saturday's round, Shane's in the lead, he's in a big lead, but no lead is big enough when the weather gets bad on a links course, and he's going to have an awful lot of pressure on him hitting in front of a home crowd. So he'll be nervous. It'll be a tough, long day for him. The last day of a major is always long, but it's going to be 100 times worse for him. Well, guess what, Lee Westwood? It's 100 times better for him. He's won the Open on this island. Like, come on. Like, I mean, I can see the process behind, you know, getting inside somebody's head, which, like, you don't actually see.
3: Everything he says is probably true.
5: Yeah.
3: But there's not golf on. And especially Lee Westwood, who's, what's he, 46 at this stage? Like, have a bit more about yourself.
1: There's
3: no need to say that. And also, like, there's any amount of statistics out there for players who've had top fives in majors over the last 15 years that haven't won one. Well out in front on his own there.
1: Yeah.
3: So I don't think Shane Lowry will give a shit about that.
1: No, one person who does give a shit is Brendan Lowry. You were speaking to him in the aftermath as well yesterday, Nathan.
6: Oh, yeah. Your son is the Open champion.
7: Absolutely brilliant. I just can't. I don't know, it's just, I can't believe he won by 6 shots worse anyway. You know, you'd be happy with his shot or whatever way he wins it, but like, I just couldn't believe. And maybe the weather, I think the weather played a big part that he wasn't used to the weather, but like everybody, I suppose, you grow up weather like that and links, that it probably helped him with the, do you know what I mean, that other players didn't get up. They had, rather
3: match play very early.
7: Yeah, rather than catching him, they couldn't catch him, so he had to fall back. So I was very happy that he, you know, he dug it out and started. He started kind of nervously, probably all right, which I don't know how anybody tee off in the first tee there. I tell you, it's a nightmare.
3: He got it out there.
7: He got it out there, like, and he got a great bogey, as a matter of fact, from 7 feet, so, which was, you know, and then he came back into it and he settled down and played nice, you know. But played well all week, anyway. He's played very well, you know.
3: There was a lot of emotional people out there, people who barely even know Shane. For you, his father, what were the emotions like, particularly when he was walking up 18, when you knew it was done?
7: Yeah, well, we all met at behind the, and sure, like everybody was, Pádraig Háirithín came in, we were all there, and he said, will you all stop crying? That's what he said, like, everybody was crying, like, you think something, you know, serious had happened, like, but I was sure the feeling, like, that's what he dreamed about when he was playing, like, any young sportsman, whoever, sports to take up, to dream about things like that, and sure, what about winning your Open and the British Open in your...
3: You literally Ireland, couldn't like. Even dream it.
7: Ah, you can't dream it, like, in Port Rush, where he likes too, you know? So, like, it's just unbelievable.
3: What's the party going to be like tonight? Where's the party going to be,
7: that's
3: most important?
7: No, nobody even... I ain't going over enough to get a bottle of Heineken. That's where I ain't going.
3: How does it compare to 82?
7: What the... There's no comparison at all. You're different. When your son does that, like, sure, there's no... There's not too much that can... Do you know... Different. That was a different era that I was playing that time. So, well, that's, yeah. You know, I'm nothing. I can't really say anymore.
3: When you think back to where he was a year ago, and he said it himself this week, leaving the Open Championship in a very, very low place. And again, there's the other side as a father. Like, you have to pick your words over the course of the year.
7: But you have to be there the whole time. That golf is so fickle sometimes. And even today, there, he looked like he was going to drop a shot, and then he maybe hold the putt, and Tommy Fleetwood missed one, and he gained one. And you know, instead of four shots ahead, he was six shots, and that kind of, you know, golf is very funny, you know.
3: Yeah. Shane had some lovely words for you when he was just after receiving the claret jug. Yeah. He was quite emotional saying it. Like any good parents.
7: I was 60 last Friday.
3: So it's quite a weekend of celebration.
7: And he says, happy birthday, Dad. I sure I had to go around, you know.
3: Is that the best birthday present you've ever got?
7: Absolutely. It's mental, isn't it?
3: Yeah, it is. Yeah, it's insane. Go enjoy the next few days.
7: Thanks, guys.
0: Off the Ball. GAA.
8: We were kind of friends with him first and foremost. Probably didn't realise he was a psychologist, but like, you could be after playing, well, say what, for the weekend, and you're like, think you had a good game. Like, winter brother Ren, you'd say, well, and he'd always rate you. How did you go on? And what would you give yourself out? And then, sure, if you played really well, you should be giving yourself a 9, but cautiously, you'd say, maybe an 8. And he'd say 6. I'll give you a 6.
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9: All right. As I said, two of the breakout stars of Kerry's 39th All Ireland win were men who are absolutely steeped in Kerry football. Tim Moynihan and Ambrose O'Donovan. Roll it there, Roisin. Have a look at this.
10: A wasp around Cowdon. That's one that'll go down. Now, 64 minutes gone, 25. Now, a little foot pass that could be intercepted by Paddy. Clifford in the middle of the park, which it does. This one's supposed to happen, he says. Now, David has it now. David, two-pointer. David, over the bar. A brilliant point from a brilliant player.
11: There's a wasp there beside the owner, but they get rid of
10: Kelly, Julie, they go against, and it's over the. Out over the sideline, Kerry are All Ireland champions for 2025.
12: We've been with them all the trip. Tullamore, we looked at Tullamore, Meath, we were all home and gone. That's a fantastic display by every man. Two men, there's no Kerry player at a pool game today. Every one of them played well. And that's what you have to be very proud of. You're the Kerry game plan, all the tactics that were done. Yeah. You must have the ball, it's about wanting something, and Kerry wanted us today.
9: Radio Kerry superstars Tim Moynihan and Ambrose O'Donovan are with us. Tim, how is the voice now?
13: Yeah, just about recovering, Joe. Yeah, it was a sweet one to win. And as you can see there, the 1984 captain, he kicks every ball with Kerry, and I get a bit carried away during commentaries as well. But look, it's brilliant. I prefer the voice to be like this rather than being in mourning today if we had a loss. So, yeah, it's a lovely feeling.
9: Ambrose, you are steeped in football and you've seen them win all types of All-Irelands, the ones where they're straightforward, the ones where they're complicated, like 2009. Because of the route to victory this year, people are saying this is the sweetest for you, who's been involved in so many of them and seen them all, front row seats, with Mikko's passing and everything else.
14: Absolutely, because, and you're dead right, you covered it all, because we had everything. You know, we played well in Cork, we had a great game in the Munster Championship in Cork. We didn't know where we really were, we didn't really test it. Then we went to Park Tarleton and Meath, we just had a naff gate. We turned off the switch going into Tullamore, and we took a hiding, and then we kind of didn't know where we are. And then, you know, it kicked off. And I think Tullamore was a very important game for Kerry in this year's championship, because I think it drove home a few home truths that, you know, when you put on an inter-county jersey on, you have to have the on button on at all times. And then, and like you said, and like you so rightly said, they now pat into quarter-final Armagh, semi-final Tyrone, final Donegal. These are all teams that have caused us problems before and have cost us All-Irelands before. And it was brilliant to do all three and win an All-Ireland. Yeah, absolutely. As you said, we coming out of Tullamore, we'd know what to expect. From there on, we kicked on. And the most important thing is on people, it's lost on people, is we played lovely football along the way as well. Football that you'd be very proud of, and I think all the former Kerry players, and indeed, we always said, you know, when you put on a green and gold jersey in you, there's an onus of duty on you to the people that have gone before you to do the jersey proud. What these boys, the whole panel of this team, certainly did that and did it in abundance on that Sunday.
9: Ambrose, will you indulge me for 1 second? The game against Cork, you're from Gilligwilla, if I'm not mistaken. It's, for people who don't know, it's on the Cork border, like they're neighbouring towns. You cross the bridge and suddenly you're in Cork. Joe Connor's goal in injury time was kind of the moment where the country was like, ooh, this guy's pretty good. And he backed it up the whole year long. So, Colm here beside me is a Cork man, and I'm literally just bringing this up to annoy him. What a win that was.
14: Absolutely, and you're absolutely right, and so Colm, nowhere where Guinea Quill is as well, and we great banter come along to the border with Bally Desmond, Quillen, Knocknagree, and indeed parts of Rathmore, half it is in Cork as well. So yeah, we've a great crack. But to their credit, the Cork boys came in and celebrated with us last Monday. Talked to a couple of boys from Drum Tariff and Ken Turk came over, and you know, they're licking their wounds after the hurling, but no, the Eat Humble Pine came back and said, yeah, the best team won, and we wish you all the best. And no, they didn't stay too long with us celebrating, but they did come back and had a drink with us.
15: Ah, class acts, Ambrose. I'm not surprised at all. It's pure class. Like, you two have each other, both from Kerry. I've had to put up with this for weeks now, with this, this Cork hater.
3: No,
15: talking
3: I love Cork.
15: About Cork every day, you know.
3: We all love Cork.
15: That Meath game in Tullamore is kind of gone down in myth, really, because that wasn't available to watch anywhere. So ye were the sound for the country. And I was watching it live, funnily enough, in Ballybunion. I was listening to ye. And, you said it there, Ambrose, you know, it was hard to know where Kerry were after that. But were ye genuinely concerned about the state of play at that stage? Because it seems so long ago now, but it felt very real at the time.
14: Oh, yeah, and you would be concerned. But what was concerning us as well was, and I suppose in hindsight, and I suppose hindsight is a great thing now. When we look back, players were cutting their teeth. You know, we had a lot of young fellas in there. Sean O'Brien, you know, Mike Breen, Mark O'Shea. This was new to these fellas, and you have to play to experience anything. You've got to play in it. And that was a fantastic experience. We all get those, and every inter-county footballer will get one of those days when nothing goes right for you and you will take a hiding. I got plenty in my own time coming up along the line. So, you know, it's as an inter-county football, you expect to it. But you can go one or two ways with it. You know, it can make you and you can kick on, or you can go licking your wounds and then not get out and get beaten in the next round. Kerry, to their credit, and that's what made this team so special. They kicked on from there. There was a lot of knockers, there was a lot of doubters. We were all kind of in the position, how good are we? Or, you know, are we overrating ourselves? And what's going to happen us? But no, fair play to the boys. They dug in as a group. And I think that's the most important word. And they've kept using it throughout, you know, in all the places I've been to with them now and listening to them. As a group, everything was as a group. They did everything as a group. And how right they were. They backed up each other. They trained very, very hard. They put a game plan in place. And, you know, fair play to them, it worked for them, and fair dues to them. They're worthy champions, and with some fantastic displays. We had a great display in the All-Ireland final, but 15 minutes of the football played by Armagh for that 15 minutes, Kerry were absolutely brilliant. And I thought, you know, the other thing as well, and I've said it umpteen times, I'm sick of saying it at this stage, the new rules have made such a difference to the game of football. It's absolutely phenomenal. And for that, we must never forget the contributions of Jim Gavin and Mike Murphy and indeed our own, my name, Fitzmaurice. The new rules have been absolutely brilliant. And I think, you know, the fans have really embraced them. And I think it's very, very good for football. I'm sure you will agree with me on that.
9: Tim, can I take you down to the bowels of the stadium in the aftermath of the Meath game? You actually, you go down and you talk to the players and you get to see what they're, you know, the truth of what they're actually feeling in the moment. Did many of them speak to you after that game, or was that a quiet one? Was that difficult to get somebody to come out?
13: Yeah, it's difficult most days now, Ger, to access to players. And especially on that day. Now, to be fair to Jack, he'd always come out after the game and do a one-on-one interview. And the body language, where you could see the players, you know, as they left the dressing room. And not saying that they're a bit complacent going into the Meath game, Ger. You know, if you take that game out of it, Kerry's had a massive season, you know, league champions. And Cork are always going to be tough in their own backyard and, you know, go down to the Meath. I think now, during today's game, and because the season is so compact and condensed, that you have to phase yourself and peak at the right time. It was one of those games. It was a game that they tried getting out of their way and then moving on to another level because they knew they're going to be drawing big, big teams after that. So you'd feel that Kerry that day, it was a blip. And looking back on it now, Ger, it's probably a blip in a blessing in disguise, because there's guys that walked after the Artane boys band, although I only saw one team walking after the Artane boys band on Sunday. There's players that, you know, marching, starting the game, that probably would probably not get game time in another and final. If all, you know, you look at the Barry Danes of this world, Paul Gainey, likewise Dermot O'Connor, you know, ravaged with injuries. But what Jack found out, he found out what sort of a panel, the strength and depth. And Jack was very courageous as well in his management team, you know, bringing in the likes of Evan Looney from Dr. Crokes. Tomás Kennedy, he had game time in a number of games, the Armagh game. He was only after doing his leaving start a few weeks back. So it's amazing season how it transpired, but that was a very difficult time. And for, as Ambrose alluded to, there was a lot of criticism coming from former Kerry players. And Jack got his dander up over that. And you know, what happened then is that players were hurt inside in that dressing room and they came out and they wanted. But one thing was very notable going into the, I did the press stage, and the two players that I interviewed were Gavin White, the captain, and Shane Ryan. And to be at the level they were, even that press day, Gavin was totally chilled out, never evaded any question I asked him. And I've done this thing for 20 years now, press days, and I never saw a guy in more control of an interview. And with that, Shane Ryan as well. And I was saying to Shane, you know, I was trying to get a different angle about what's it like killing time the night before in All-Ireland and likewise the following morning. And I said, what's it like on the parade or marching behind the Artane boys band? He said, Tim, I'm going to embrace it this year. He said, I'm 29 years of age and you don't know when you'll be back again. But I said, I think the experience of Kerry accounted for a lot. Some of those players like Paul Murphy, you know, Paul Gainey, if he was involved, and I'm sure he was had a big voice in the dressing room as well. This would be their fifth final, Ger, you know. Yeah. They go back to 2014, two games in 2019, 23, and again this year. So, and a lot of them for All-Ireland. So that accounted for a lot, but it was a huge, I suppose, a defining moment, stroke moments in our championship, that defeat to Meath, and there was a lot of soul searching.
9: Can I ask you then about the local criticism after the Meath game as well? Because after the Cavan game, David is very specific, and I think maybe less specific, but probably the same, and maybe to you guys it was slightly different. Jack was like, the fans need to get behind us, but David coming out specifically and saying, we need the fans, you have to come on, we feed off you, we know Armagh last year, their fans were incredible, and we were swamped, and we felt that, and they had an impact, and we need you to come and have an impact, and they did show up. When he's saying that in the aftermath of the Cavan game, did you realise what was happening at that stage as well? Did it feel as orchestrated and as pre-planned maybe as now in retrospect it was?
13: Yeah, Dave, and that's one thing. David's interview, everyone alluded to after that, there was a big call from Paul Gainey, and likewise in interviews he did with press and what have you, and likewise Jack. But Ambrose will tell you, we played Armagh last year, and the big thing that day was when they were coming out as waves, and that was the big thing. The shouts, they'd celebrate a turnover Armagh that day. They definitely outnumbered us 5-1, Ger. And I suppose Kerry supporters are renowned for, there's an old saying down here, is that they wait for the final. And God be with those days now, because it doesn't happen anymore, that extra man. And if Armagh teams get on top of you, you know, the strength of theirs, they've really voiced it, no different to Mayo, no different to any other team. And that's the thing that was needed for Kerry, that 16th man. And there was a call, and it just tell you it was measured as well down the road by them, Ger. You know, Kerry, that we need the supporters, we know we have the ballers, and you know, and that was the defining moment. Like Ambrose would often tell me in a commentary, a GPS won't kick the ball over the bar or give a fella a belt of a shoulder or do something else to a fella. It's football. At the end of the day, it's football that wins All Ireland's. It's football that wins championship. And that's the one feeling we had the last day, without going off on another tangent, that going into Croke Park, and I met James Horne before the game, and you know, I was complimenting him because the new rules, we'd have all walked away from the game, that Kerry-Derry game last year, you know, you could call it puke football, and we were as guilty as Derry, and it's the way the rules were in the old game. And so compliments to all these guys, intelligent guys, that put this game together where there was chaos and where we saw the best players.

0: to enjoy watching Kerry while you're commentating? Does it actually help that you have a job to do so that focuses your mind? Or does it actually increase the heart rate? What do you think, Ambrose?
1: No, I actually enjoy watching it, and I suppose at this stage we're long enough at it now, the two of us, and I suppose we feed off each other.
0: Yeah.
1: You know, Timmy can lose the plot at times, and he can be very, very blinkered, whereas I think I'd like to think that I can see, you know, I'd be more, as if there is such a thing, we can be level-headed and even-minded. But yeah, no, it's good fun, and it is, I actually love, and I suppose the job we're in, and we do it, it's not a job, it's a hobby for us, really. We go to all these matches, and we watch Kerry playing, we watch Coney Championship and everything else, fantastic. But when it comes to an All-Ireland final, it's a special day, and when you see players performing like we did, it's absolutely fabulous, and I think it's, we wouldn't be doing it for a job, being honest. I think Tim is the same, but we do it because we love the game, and it doesn't come hard to us, it's not a chore, it's something we enjoy doing, and it's our hobby, and it's our pastime, and that's my take on it. I think Tim is the same.
0: Tim?
2: Sure, look, everything is easy to the big man. He never told you I was his minder, and since he got the hip done, I'm his care as well. we travel to games together. You know, we share rooms up north for league games, and we know where we can go with one another as well. But at the back of it all, we're Kerry. The joy of local radio, we can be as biased as hell, but we're not afraid. It's funny the way myself and Ambrose work, that like we can call out our own management team, that man beside you. Ambrose doesn't come to a game with a big file about stats and dot. And that's why Ambrose endears himself to the Kerry public and beyond, that you have a guy that, first of all, he can be there. Because he played the game. He's his 3 senior All-Ireland medals, great servant. And the one thing, lads, that, you know, if you're the 1984 captain, no matter about the rest, you can knock on any door in Dublin or Mayo or Derry, they let you in, because there was something specially about the centenary captain. But look, looking at it overall, we're good old pals. I hope we are anyway. And we have each other's backs. And I suppose when you're so used of someone, and we're the wrath of refs around the country, if there's any bad decision. Going back last year, I think it was Tullamore we were, and it was after the game, I was going down for interviews. I don't know if Kerry win. It was either under 20 or a minor game. And I was going down the tunnel, and I met a referee who shall remain nameless. And he says, "Tim, what did you say about me during the game?" And I said, "What?" And he says, "My mother was texting me at halftime that you were talking about me." This was the referee. And I stripe through it over on Ambrose straight away. And I said, "That must be Ambrose now, then my decision. I'm telling you to both of you," he says. So, look, people kind of know about us out there. And the point I'm making, you can be biased. We have to be very careful now over the next couple of weeks as well, lads, that we're doing club games. I know Ambrose would be very pro East Kerry and that side of the country. And I'd be kind of Tralee nor Kerry. So we have to go back now to being neutral, which is very difficult after being doing the Kerry games. But look, it's all good fun. But we'd be very passionate about it. We love the game. It's a religion down here, lads. When you build up to the All-Ireland, they weren't asking how you were. They were asking what way the game will go. Yeah. And I think a testament to the crowds that were in Dilly Street, and Killarney, that, we love our football down here.
0: Well, not to embarrass the two of you, but it's fair to say that you're fairly beloved. You were awarded the 2023 Laker Career Award. But at the same time, would you have any trepidation about being extremely critical in the fear of blowback from the individuals that you'd be criticising?
1: Well, I personally, from a personal point of view, and we've said it, and we do say it, it's nothing personal.
0: Yeah.
1: But if there's a footballer we see that's doing something wrong, and you will see him doing something wrong, breaking ball is something that it's an old adage, and we've all new managers and everything else, and we have a new style of play and everything else, but the basics are still the same. You've got to be able to catch it, you've got to be able to kick it, and you've got to be watch breaking balls. And if we see things like that, and I know the player, a lot of the boys, and I've said it to them, in a couple of games, I felt that we weren't picking up enough for breaking ball. And if I was to be Muslim, couldn't say that, well then I'd stay at home and I'd watch it on television.

0: because that's what you're doing, I suppose, in a way. Our criticism is not more criticism, but it's something that we'd like to see rectified and players taking on board. And they have on occasion taken on board what we've said in commentaries, while it might have been critical. But like, we wouldn't be, no, I'd never criticise any man that puts on any jersey, be the club jersey and the county jersey, because you put yourself up. And in particular, Kerry, I've been there, I know what it is to be criticised, but I mean, when you put on a Kerry jersey, it's something very special. And you do put yourself up there for ridicule, because, God rest his soul, PR summed up Kerry supporters one time, he got a lot of criticism. But believe it, there was a lot of truth in what Paddy said as well, because, you know, there is, and Mick O'Dwyer, God rest his soul, used to always say, on occasion going to an All-Ireland final, there was 31 and a half against us. That, thankfully, I think is gone now, because, you know, all supporters are behind. And that's in no small way to David Clifford. And I think what David said here in Killarney, he actually did thank. He said, I called you out and I was afraid. I didn't know your reaction and I want to thank you. He actually took time in a speech after a long, hard night and a good streak of an evening, but he had time to say that in Killarney to the supporters. So I think this team, more so than us, are closer to the supporters. And while we'd be critical of them, they know themselves. It's no way personal. It's about if we can see something that there's a weakness and call it out, that's what we do.
1: A last one for you is, will Jack stay?
0: I let Tim take that. Tim is all one with Jack.
2: All one with Jack. Look, Jack put out a few sound bites, Jor. And by the way, Jor, we're delighted the two of us to be with broadcasting royalty today, Jor. I suppose you're the David Clifford of broadcasting and Colin via the party, writing the checks and you cashing them. Look, Jack is cute, and there's no, and this, I mean that in the nicest way possible. You know, first of all, he's up there with Mikko now, in the sense that it's very difficult to win in All-Ireland, lads. It's very, as Jim McGuinness, we were saying, he was the greatest tactician of all time, we thought, or some people thought out there, and suddenly the rug was pulled out from under his feet. So that'll tell you how difficult it is. Jack has a massive record, like beat with the under-21s, likewise the minors, delivering the minors, and coming in 22 and winning All-Ireland, and, you know, being at the business end, you know, most seasons. You look at the age profile, Ger, of this Kerry team, like a lot of them on the 26 mark, a lot on the 29/30. So they're at a pretty good age for the next couple of years. If it was his own ambition to hit a number of targets, as in number of All-Irelands, he's in a very good place to do that. And Jack put out sound bites in that press conference, and I'm sure this was covered by Tommy Rooney. You know, he was saying, look, there was a photo, his wife took a photo of him leaving the house on the Thursday before the All-Ireland, and looked like his last one. And he said that would be put on the wall of the sitting room at home. But Jack probably thought about it overnight as well then, and he kind of swayed it for another few weeks. The county board will want Jack to stay, you know. And as Ambrose probably would admit as well, there are not too many names down in Kerry that you can, you know, put forward. If it is a case, let's face it, and I think that's what makes Kerry what it is, lads, that the pressure that comes from, you say, from us broadcasting, from Kerry supporters, that there's a demand and expectation every other year. Like, Jack was only a defeat away from leaving the job. Like, if Jack probably lost the All-Ireland, he probably wouldn't be asked to stay. And now that he won it, they want him to stay. So, isn't it a lot better saying, look, oh, this could be my last one, and then people begging you to stay? There's something really romantic about that, isn't there, Jor?
1: Yeah.
2: and that's what I feel. That's what I feel about Jack. That, look, he's holding all the aces. He's simple. Think about it. He's simple. A management team. When there was big other names thrown, and suddenly he comes up with Keane O'Neill, likewise James Costello and Aidan McGarrell. So these must be good guys, and they're working. And the one thing, and going off again, Kerry found a way of winning this All Ireland, and you have to credit. I think there's an old saying, is that, you know, if you overthink too much, you can't have peace. And I think that's what happened to Jim McGuinness, that he was thinking too much about David Clifford. And if you look at all the headlines over the last couple of weeks, lads, it wasn't Jim McGuinness versus David Clifford. It wasn't Jim McGuinness versus Jack O'Connor. It was Jim McGuinness versus David Clifford. And I think that he had some sleepless nights about David Clifford. And all the, and Jack was smiling away in the background saying, we have a serious team. And what happened from the throw-in? You win the throw-in, Gavin White goes on his bike, puts inside to Dillon Gainey over. So he created openings in Jack's mind to display something that was very special in Croke Park. So, look, Jack, I think will stay. It looks like now that Kieran Donaghy is a name going to be, you know, bouted about down here as well. Kieran Donaghy will probably get involved with the under-20s, I'm sure. And it's a case that a structure there coming in then, you know. But looking at it, I can't see Jack going away. And if Jack sees a winning team, and would it be lovely to be involved again. And I suppose I'd be hijacked around the county after saying that. Now, and Amherst didn't even say a word for the last 2 or 3 minutes.
0: I was going to say, where are we putting Tomás O'Shea in all this? Well, are we going to retire Tomás now as well?
2: Oh, not at all. Tomás, you see, the big thing as well nowadays, lads, and you look at the Kerry team the weekend, you have to have a certain job to be involved with Kerry. And obviously, Tomás is the teacher, but there's 6 or 7 of those players that lined out the last day. They're teachers. And I'm not saying a teacher is an easy job, but all I'm saying is that Tomás is a principal of a school as well, which is, I'm sure that's a heavy workload and a huge responsibility. So I'm not keeping Tomás out of the equation, but you could say, Ambrose, if Jack was to leave, Tomás would be the name to be the next Kerry manager.
0: So I think so.
2: But I'm only just saying for Donnie to come in with the under 20s, because there's talk that I'm sure that they're saying out there as well that Tomás is leaving the under 20s. So.
0: And you'd like to see, yeah, and you'd like to see Donaghy getting on board. You know, he's experienced. He's gone through the minutes he's been with Armagh. Of course, he's certainly a player you like. And the more of those people to get on board with Kerry teams, it can only be better for the Kerry team.
2: And you notice, lads, for the last 2 minutes we've taken over your show. We're now talking to one another.
0: That sums up Kieran Ambrose.
2: But to make a long story short, Tomás would be the man probably that would be nailed down if Jack was leaving. But there's talk, there, you know, talk is cheap as well, but there'll be a rumour mill, and Kerry supporters out there at Durham Cullen will be wanting an answer over the next few weeks, because you're trying to prepare for next year. And the big thing for Kerry, we have a serious crop of under 20s as well,
3: yeah.
2: You know, as in, not because they didn't win the All-Ireland, or didn't, but there are serious players under Tomás O'Shea's guidance that will be, you know, that 19-20 mark, they'll be brought into the Kerry. So, you know, without getting carried away with ourselves, things are not too bad down here.
4: No. Things are not too bad at all.
2: And just one other thing, Ger, a lot of, I suppose, people speaking about the All-Ireland saying, this is Kerry's 39th Sam Maguire. It's in fact our 32nd. Because in a county you know well, we're the first county to win the Sam Maguire in 1928.
4: Kildare.
2: And Kerry came back in 29. But a lot of people said Sam Maguire's come over the border for the 39th time. It hasn't. The 39th title, yes, but 32 is not bad, though, for Sam Maguire to be coming to Kerry, isn't it?
4: No, it's pretty good.
5: The whole kingdom has the legs of a ballerina this week. Cheers, lads.
4: That was brilliant. Thanks a million.
2: Thanks, lads.
4: You can take over any time. Tim Moynihan and Ambrose O'Donovan, Radio Kerry legends.
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4: Well, you're a potty.
5: Do we give you enough credit, really?
4: You're a potty.
5: Good question.
4: Whoa.
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1: Off the ball.
2: We've had some great days and great nights and good memories. I hope that the people of Ireland have got... I know that they've got the memories. I know they cherish them, and I know that they've enjoyed the days that when they've done something that they've never done before. They go to a World Cup as part of it a couple of times. They've enjoyed that, the European Championship.
3: Thank you for the days, those endless days, those sacred days you gave me.
2: The president phoned me and said, would you like, the job is yours if you'd like it. And I said, I would like it. End of story.
3: I won't forget a single day, believe me.
2: Well, you know, we're 28 to 1, I think, we're quoted as, and we're not expected to do anything in this competition. We just hope to surprise a few people.
4: This kick by Sansom in goes Aldridge, and Houghton! 1-0!
2: Nowadays, you see, they've changed it. Everybody in Europe does a little bit of what we did. Everybody in Europe. But they've changed the name, the FIFA guys. They call it pressing. Because they don't want to tell us that we started it. We call it putting people under pressure.
5: Malta 0, Republic of Ireland 2. And history has been made in Malta. Jack Charlton achieving his victory. Achieving his ambition.
2: We've qualified for the Go to Italy and we've done it ourselves. I'm absolutely delighted, not only for me, for our lads and for all the fans. I mean.
6: The nation holds its breath. Yes, we're
2: there! And then I saw David coming, and I'm not the greatest believer in centre-backs taking penalties. And then David went back, put the ball down again, and went, sent the goalkeeper on way and put it in, and it went fantastic.
7: We're there. We're in the last eight for the first time in my history, and it's magic. I'm delighted for the lads. And good luck to the people back home. Great. Hope they have a good part.
8: Dern came to me, and he said, our boss, he said, when we get to Rome, this you'll get us in to see the Pope, won't you? Well, that was where the final was going to be played, and I didn't think that a prayer again was a final.
2: Right. We inflict our game on the people.
9: We prepared properly. We had a little bit of strength. We ate well. And we drank very little. We're going to change that tonight.
10: It's a bit like religion, isn't it? And football's a bit like religion, isn't it? And Jack's... He'd be like a sort of... He's supposed to be like a pope or a bishop or something.
11: He would.
12: Not easy. Onto it comes Houghton. And Houghton with a shot. And it's there!
8: I went into the players and we just sat in the dressing room and we were getting changed and everything. And then somebody come and said to me, would you come out back on the pitch? I said, what for? He said, the crowd won't go home. I just remember, I just cried. It was time for me to leave. I'd been there for 10 years and it was time for me to leave. And I did.
13: It's a sad day. And he's had a full life. There's no doubt about that, Big Jack.
14: Big Jack, and Euro 88, Italia 90, USA 94. He helped put football in this country on the map, John. He led us to some great days, wonderful days.
13: Yeah, well, the first time we qualified for a major competition, and in Ireland, like other countries, we'd love to be on the big games and the big competitions, and it was great for the country. 88 and 90 particularly, first time we ever qualified for a major competition. So I think Jack popularised the game in a way that it had never been popularised before. I mean, people in Ireland who, had, in my opinion, didn't have that much interest in soccer before because the country got there, followed them all the way, and definitely popularised the game in a big way.
14: Do you remember when you first met him, John?
13: I remember Jack when I first met him. I went to Leeds in 1963. I was 22. Jack was, I think, 27, 28. And I actually had a strip next to him in the dressing room. So I met him when I'd met him before that because he's a brother of Bobby, the famous Bobby, as we know.
14: Yeah.
13: And he used to come to Manchester now and again to see Bobby. And I met him there in Manchester, but I didn't get to know him very well. Obviously got to know him very well when I went to Leeds at that time.
14: And you effectively took on the establishment with Leeds, John. You won the league in 1969. You won the FA Cup in 1972. I say he was a great man to have behind you because he was a great centre-half.
13: He was, he had a strange career, Jack, at Leeds. Before, Leeds mostly were a second division team, and they were in the first division now and again. And they weren't doing very well when Don Revie took over. And Jack hadn't been the best trainer in the world. He didn't look after himself as well as he might have done. And I think Don Revie gave him a warning that if he didn't book up, he'd be out. And he became then the best centre half, in my opinion, in what was then the what's now the Premier League, for at least five seasons, and that included playing in the World Cup, winning the World Cup with England in 1966. He was a top class centre half.
14: What was he like as a teammate?
13: I didn't get on very well with him as a teammate. We had different ideas about the game. Jack was a big centre-half, and he saw the game through the big centre-half's eyes. So if Bremner and myself were going deep for the ball, he'd say, get up the pitch, I can do what you can do, and then he'd kick it into the crowd. He believed that, if he got the ball on the edge of the box, as a big centre-half, it was a good chance he'd lose it. And he saw the game through that way. Like, he wouldn't give any credit to Billy Bremner and myself as little fellas who could beat somebody and wouldn't lose a ball at the edge of the box. So we didn't have the same philosophy on the game in a big way. But we respected each other. He was the best centre-half, as I said, for at least 5 or 6 years in the First Division. And off the pitch, we got on very, very well.
14: A good character, loved to pint, loved to fish. And I think that's what people loved about him. He was just a very authentic man. What you see is what you got.
13: Oh, yeah, that was Jack. There was no two sides to Jack, as they say. You know, that's what he was. He could mix well. He was a great after-dinner speaker, John, by the way. He was terrific at it. You know, he's very natural. I don't think Jack ever suffered with nerves on anything. You know, he just was what he was. He got on with anybody. He was the total opposite to Bobby. You know, Bobby was a very shy individual. Bobby would go into a pub, he'd be always sitting in the corner. And Jack would be up at the bar, talking to everybody. No bother to him. He was a very, very outgoing individual.
14: So by the time we qualify for these tournaments, John, you're in the RT studio. It's strange that you're a teammate of this man, and then you're the manager, and then he's managing us to a European Championship and a World Cup, and at times you had to be critical.
13: Well, I think when you're doing the job, if it's no point in doing the job if you're not going to say what you believe. I'd say I wouldn't be very popular at the time criticising Jack when the team was doing well. But it was an honest opinion. I always respected him. We were total opposites in our philosophy on football from the time we played together. But I think Jack respected my situation, and I respected his. I didn't agree with everything he did, but if you go on to television and you honestly don't agree, and then you start agreeing with him on the television, people spot that very, very clearly. So I respected Jack. I didn't agree with a lot of the things that he did at that particular time. And I'd have to say and people used to say, well, I might be jealous about him because I didn't qualify as a manager. But I'd have to say there were different situations from the time I was a manager to Jack was a manager. In other words, Jack had a huge and bigger and better selection of players than I had, and I don't mean any disrespect to the players I had, because the granny rule changed. We called it the granny rule for people who qualified for Ireland. A few things changed. First of all, in my time, you have to top the group to qualify for a major competition. In Jack's time, it went to second in the group and then later on to playoffs, which was a big change. And the granny rule changed, where we got the likes of Ray Houghton, Andy Townsend, John Aldridge, these type of players, which made us. I think we had terrific players, really, really top class players, when Jack was manager of the Irish team, and he did a great job with them.
14: And Euro 88, beating England at Stuttgart, that was a landmark day, John, in Irish football, wasn't it?
13: Which is that?
14: Euro 88, beating England at Stuttgart.
13: Oh yeah, it was huge. Well, England were always the big enemy for us, and to beat them in a major competition, first of all to qualify for the major competition, and then to beat England, I think in one of the early matches, was it really got the crowd behind the soccer team in Ireland that hadn't been there before.
14: Just read out some text.
13: And Jack did that.
14: Bear with us, John. Let's read out some text here. The crazy thing about Jack is we tend to forget over here what a player he was, but Big Jack in Ireland was a match made in heaven. I really feel we were lucky to find each other. He'll be sadly missed. Jack was a gentleman through and through. I grew up in Moy Heights in Ballina, County Mayo. Jack bought a house there in the early 1990s. He spent many weeks there during the summers enjoying fishing, which was a real love of his. A mark of the man was that he agreed to take part in a Q&A session to raise funds for the local residents association. He was probably the most famous man in Ireland at the time, but he happily obliged, had his few pints of Guinness, and was very accommodating. Rest in peace. It's no overstatement to say Jack Charlton and his teams helped the country to start believing in itself and helped find a new confidence. Rest in peace, Jack. That is from Pat in Cork. A truly remarkable man that a whole country knew as Big Jack. He changed Irish football, but he was also part of a process that saw the Irish nation begin to have confidence in itself on the world stage. Thank you for everything, Jack Charlton. Rest in peace. Lads, we should all wear the green jersey today to salute Jack. The first time I saw my old dad cry was when he got to Euro 88. The King of Ireland. That is from Neil in Brent. And as long as Euro 88, Italia 90 and USA 94 are visited, as long as leather is kicked in the football pitches of this country, as long as I was lucky enough to have been on the journey live, we will remember Jack Charlton because he made our childhood magical. I really do think, John, that the journey, whoever was the leader, whether it was Jack or any other manager, football to me in Ireland is now the number one thing. The Republic of Ireland team is the number one thing, and that is because of those tournaments.
13: Oh, there's no doubt. I mean, we love being on, like any country, we love being on the world stage. And Jack put us on the world stage for the first time in 88 and then 90 and really, really did the job and did it well. And he was a great character as well. As some of the people who are writing into you now. Like, Jack was a very ordinary lad. He was nothing big-headed about him at all. He was what he was, what he came from in Newcastle from the early days. He never changed. And he was a good human being.
14: Good stories that you remember, John, of Jack?
13: Well, there was quite a few. Jack was always... There was Jack and the rest of us.
14: Right.
13: You know, Jack was older than us, and Jack was Jack, and he was a bit older than the rest of the lads, and he was captain of the team for a while and didn't like it. He had the superstition that he'd like to go out on the pitch last. And I think it was a relief for him. I don't think he enjoyed being captain. But he had a good sense of humour. He mixed in with the lads, and we had a good time together. We had a great time. I got on very well with Jack. Very well.
14: Italia 90 was just... I got the feeling with Jack's teams, whether it was Looker or whatever, that we always seemed to find a way for a while. The Romania game, the penalties, then we're playing Italy, the hosts in Rome. It was just this journey, this roller coaster. You didn't know when we were going to get off. And we'd go finish in the top eight in the world.
13: No, it doesn't happen by luck, John.
14: Yeah.
13: It just happened because Jack gave us great leadership. Again, I would say I didn't agree with everything about football with Jack. But what Jack did do was definitely a leadership. In other words, Jack knew what he wanted. He insisted on it. He didn't take any... Because a lot of players, like I know, didn't enjoy the way we played under Jack. And a lot of players in with managers don't understand and want to play the way the manager plays. And some managers give in to it. And that's lack of leadership. There was no question that Jack would give in to anybody in the way that we played. This is the way it was going to be. And this is the way we were going to do it. And that's what he insisted on and got the players to buy into that. And that was great leadership.
14: And great man management as well. The likes of Paul McGrath, he got the best out of Paul.
13: Yeah, he got to, yeah. Well, you know, it wasn't always good. I think his manager of Liam Brady wasn't good. His manager of David Leary wasn't good. But that's, by the way, I'd only be critical of Jack, but that's an actual fact. But, I mean, he got the best out of the players that he had available in the team, the players that he put in the team. They bought into what Jack wanted to do. And that's what got us where we did. Because if you don't have leadership, you're not going to do well. And he did give us that leadership.
0: Put him under pressure.
11: He was an icon, I think, not confined to any period, but for the game itself, for football. And I think all those people from different generations who came into the atmosphere that he created, and I think that his influence will definitely, in that period of time, that great period with of Irish people travelling abroad, acquiring a reputation, as I've said elsewhere, of being great supporters, good supporters before and after games, and he really is the person that will be associated with all of that, and meeting him as well, this great tall figure who had his mind made up about how he wanted the game to go, and just I think took this extraordinary talented group of players and combined them together to follow what was his own particular vision of how the game should go. And in doing that, I think that what was important was the match itself, and everybody in it, the players, the backroom squad, the travelling supporters, and then all the people back home watching the game, and then so many, as I was saying earlier, but there are fantastic moments that will always be there. The Packy save, Dave O'Leary's goal, and Houghton's goal in a different circumstance, and all of this. And I think what was very moving for me was in Paul McGrath's tribute about here's somebody who could relate to players. And I think a lot of it was due to Jack's background about coming from a coal community, that coal mining community, which means he was able to move through communities and see no distance between himself and people of any rank or of any background.
0: A community he never forgot about, actually, because he was very supportive of the miners' strikes, even when he had moved well beyond that community.
11: Oh, absolutely. I mean, there's the famous answer that he gave. Some people would suggest that it probably cost him a knighthood when he said, "And what would you be supporting?" Now, of course I would. He said these exact words where he said, "All these people are fighting for is a decent livelihood and the life of their communities." And there was a kind of a granite-like strength of character in him for that. And I think all of that is important. And there are values associated with Northumbria, and that, you know, there is, of course, that his mother's influence in the game, and I think that there's something very rooted in him, and so I think as well is that he's the kind of person who would have great respect for those. I was listening to some of his early reminiscences of as a young player, as a child, a schoolboy player, about, you know, those people who turn out every weekend without necessarily the expectation of winning, but are doing so because the game is such a heavy, such a huge participatory level. And I think that what he did help, and it was very, very important, as I described it elsewhere, I think, is putting the Elor and Enoch, putting the football in the middle of the field, because it was not getting its fair recognition in terms of all that it does at every level and the opportunities it creates for people, and particularly for people with lower incomes.
0: Yeah, and he lived a remarkable life. I mean, you mentioned the background, and when he was 15 years of age, he went down a mine, and he was due to work there and realised that was not for him. But even, I just saw over the weekend, I hadn't realised this, when himself and Bobby were playing in the semi-final of the World Cup in 1966 against Portugal, his father was working down the mine that day.
11: Yes, I actually saw Bobby play before I'd met or knew of Jack. I was in Manchester in 1968, and I saw Bobby play that time. It was Dennis Law, and there was a great...
0: George Best and Matt Busby.
11: Yes. And with that time, it was totally different, because in the department, people used to dress up in all their rituals as they were heading off for Old Trafford, or whether they were going for the other side for another team. But, you know, Saturday football was the big thing, and that was really the I remember, in fact, actually, many, many years later when I visited Old Trafford, Roy Keane brought me round with his fellow Corkman, the defender, who to show me all the changes that had been made. They were very good. We were doing a thing together for an immigrant center in Manchester.
0: Well, you mentioned immigration there, and there's various levels to what the Charlton era was about, and I suppose one of those levels is about emigration. I'm sure in Jack's case it was nothing more than pragmatic and getting the best players in that he possibly could, but when you think about a team to represent Ireland, this is a team full of the sons and grandsons of emigrants.
11: Yeah.
0: And that was part of the story in a really lovely way, I think.
11: it was, and the other side of it as well, which is someone that you need a certain disposition of both the heart and the mind to be able to do it, and that is to take into account a young player now going over to one of the academies is a very different experience from that particular time when you were allocated to a landlady in that. And Jack had actually, that was one of his great strengths, was his ability to take into account the experience that he knew that a player who might have been sourced in Ireland then, who had gone on into working in England, how they managed. And there was a toughness required. And I must say to hear Paul McGrath talking about how he looked after him in some of his most vulnerable times. And you know, and another thing that was all about it as well is that I actually think of there's something magic as well about the notion about where people, just rather like in music, you know, when people would say, so sometimes, what is the set, you know, but there was no set when it came very often to Jack, but he did have this view, which I found interesting as well, that you, as long as you were obstinate about it, you were going to, that there was a kind of, there was a tactical thing in it running through it, that if you have a method and you're going to adapt the players to it, you know, and today, even if they have reservations, they're running with it. The good thing is that they're all running and interpreting it at the same time for 90 minutes, and then you're in business, and the wins came, and the atmosphere came, the crowds began coming, the interest in the game increased, and as well as that, it was also then always easier after that to make the case for getting pitches and playing spaces for the game around the country and so on.
0: Right.
11: And I would know now, for example, what I like myself, I must say, I find it very hard, to tell you the truth, not being able to go to games, you know, in the real sense it is. With the whole business of arriving and seeing the people and knowing them and so forth, and that, and I'm hoping the sooner we're all back in the stands again, the better, as far as I'm concerned. We have to be, of course, be extra careful about public health, but I very much am looking forward to being back again. And you can switch off and get into the game and then listen to all the experts afterwards. Yeah.
0: Why do you think, aside from the fact he was so successful, but why do you think the Irish people took to Jack the way they did?
11: Well, it was the size of him and the particular way in which this earthiness, as I mentioned, and also, as well as that, the total unpredictability of the interviews, which were great altogether as well, is that a kind of, you could get any kind of an answer, you know, there was nothing posed about it. It was just like, as this man has come up from the coal mines, taken on soccer, and is now, in fact, talking about it the same way as he would be about coming up or down the mine, you know.
0: There's nothing polished, nothing polished or contrived about him.
11: There was nothing inauthentic about it.
0: Yeah.
11: And the other side about it as well then was, I was laughing, I was reading about his treatment of Packie after Packie had let in a soft goal against, as some would say, against Italy. This is not to take for a second from Packie's immortal save. Mm. But the Jack, after the visit to the Pope, and he said, "But I can't repeat it in radio," he said, "even the Pope would have stopped that one," you know.
0: Yeah. you said in your statement as well, this was an important time for the country, generally speaking.
11: Yeah.
0: We can probably, you know, read too much into the effect that it had on things like the economy or people. But at the same time, it feels like it was part of it. I mean, you were around then, you'd have a feel for that. What impact do you think Jack's success had on the country or the economy or the arts or just Irish culture generally?
11: Well, it did a lot of levelling up. You might remember, I mean, I that's something I very much liked, very, very much. There are great people, for example, in my experience in Galway now, I remember Joe Connolly was somebody who would be, yes, he would be out at Pierce Stadium and he'd ask me to go to matches, but he'd also be at our games on the Friday and the soccer games and that. He had actually a very fine ecumenical sportsman and that, but it wasn't like that everywhere, because, and that's the interesting thing, there are people, I think the soccer was carrying an awful lot of baggage of attitudes about it, and but there, a lot of them were based, really, I think, on social class sentiments. And in a way, what he did was a great levelling up, that here you could have people, and all sorts of people who wouldn't have been watching football for before were suddenly watching, they were identifying with the players were heroes, and they became familiar with them and so on. And also, as well, you could see the quality of what was of what was taking place. I remember when going to the match and myself, first of all, trying to convince some people in some of the other codes, saying, oh, they had no time at all for the game, you know. But this all, he helped enormously, as I said, to actually get fair play in the treatment of the sport. Mm. And really, that's the, you know, about the economy and the society and about whether it's rugby or whatever it is. I've seen that levelling up happen. You must remember. I now sometimes at rugby matches, I'm sitting there in the stand, but the point was, there was a long time when I was standing outside during the apartheid era with my black card as well, you know, that my life changed. Yeah. But Jack's influence was a great levelling, inclusive one as well. They were talking to somebody that... I could tell you a funny story against him in a way, which was very funny. I was standing next to him, I think, in the 1990s. I was mayor of Galway, and we were at the opening of the Clearing Bridge Oyster Festival. And he had a fine, I think, a pint of Murphy's in front of him. And he said, and I'd like to thank our sponsors, Guinness's, and things like that. I'd kind of give him a kick in the shin to his contract.
0: Did you meet him often?
11: No, I met him, I think, a kind of, I suppose, the last time, my son Daniel and... I'll tell you, they were happened to be together waiting in the VIP room for the tribute we were to him, and someone just put a plate of sandwiches down. He would say something like, "Are these for us?" You know, he was just a person that it was very easy to be with, someone that you could respect, and someone who is indeed, you know, think of all just something else as well. You know, if you were in the Irish community in England, we were after coming out of a difficult time in terms of how the Irish were being viewed, and he was this person who had been on a World Cup team who just won so much, and had his own, not for his own country, and here he was, and he was walking around with an Irish tricolour in his hand and waving to the supporters and the team following him, and all of that was just really an incredibly valuable contribution.
0: It's quite extraordinary, all the different elements to it, not least even the troubles up north in the midst of it all as well.
11: Well, I think that the important thing is, it just shows you as well, is that in everything, in all aspects of sport and everything, you would always say it's very important, which was, remember the rows he would have with players who had every right to feel that they had a good case against being excluded. But you could make up with it afterwards, as someone would say, be big about it. And he was big about all of these things, and all of that is good, all of that is good. And oh no, we were just very fortunate that we had his marvellous contribution in our time. And we will have more again, because I think this is the point. You have to be able to get behind people and let them blossom. And he said it, I think, himself, that he never thought when he was looking at the top of the bus, looking out at what happened in the reception in Dublin, he said if he was alive for 500 years, he'd never see anything like this again. And there will be days again. And I think it's very, very important, people, to get behind. Yes, it's important to do the work, have the discipline, have the standards and everything, but we should be always grateful for when we're getting a gift like that. And we will again.
0: Well, hopefully. President Michael D. Higgins, thanks so much for the time. Much appreciated.
11: You're very welcome now. Take care.
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0: put them under pressure.
1: They gave me the time of my life as a footballer over 88 and 90. It was wonderful.
2: You were an Irish international before I came along. What do you remember of your early interactions with them, Mick?
1: Well, when he first came into the job.
2: Yeah.
1: He made it plain and simple what he wanted. And, I know he sometimes gets remembered as this long ball game, but he was very tactically aware, Jack, and he was the one that turned a group of good players into a team that was a real force to be reckoned with, and a team that qualified for 88, 1994, or the country that did. But he galvanised the team. He made it simple. He knew what to do. He knew how to do it. He knew what the opposition didn't like. And he simplified it. And it just made it, he turned some of the good players that we had into really great players, international players.
2: I think the day that kind of put us on the map, Mick, was Euro 88 in Stuttgart when we beat England. And from that moment on, I think we always kind of felt as supporters, and I don't know about you as a team, that we'd always find a way to win or to get through.
1: Yeah, the team spirit was incredible. The willingness to work for each other, the togetherness. And that was, Jack created that, and that was with him, but that was with the country as well. That was with the fans. You know, the sense of belonging to that squad and to that team and at that time of the fans and the country was just amazing. And he turned it around. I heard a fella today who was 16 back in 88 when we beat England, and he was saying, born in Ireland, he was saying how it transformed the country, it galvanised the country. And I thought, well, I've been saying that for a long time, but it was nice to hear a guy now who was 16 then and him saying it. He was living in Ireland.
2: And a bloody good team as well, Mick, when, like, you consider we played Rush off the park in Euro 88, and we were unlucky maybe to lose to Holland, and they reached the final that year.
1: Yeah, it was a good team. I think when you're in the team, sometimes players and teams don't get the recognition that they deserve. And there were some really good players. I mean, top players playing in that, over the 88 and 90. You know, and players playing at top clubs. I remember being sat in the dressing room in Georgia speaking to one of the goalkeepers, a young kid, and he said he couldn't recognise any of the team. And there were only four teams represented in this picture. There was Celtic, Manchester United, Tottenham and Liverpool. That's what the Irish team was made up of, our team was made up of. And they were good players, good team. And if you got good players and a good team and they're willing to work hard and you know, not be beaten, it makes for a formidable force, which it did.
2: He made you captain, Mick, for Italian 90, Jack Charlton. Do you think he saw a bit of himself in you?
1: I hope so. But I'd take that as a very big compliment, because he's a World Cup winner's medal and was a stalwart for England in 66. And because of Leeds, he had 700 games or something. It was remarkable what he had. Maybe he did. Maybe personality-wise, might not be playing, but I've said to somebody this morning, he trusted me, which I'll forever remember him for, and I love the bones of him, Jack. You know, he entrusted me with the captaincy of Ireland, and it was the proudest moment of my life. Certainly walking down in Italy with that captain's armband on, it was great, and Jack gave me that. I wasn't the best player in the team by any stretch of the imagination, but I guess he recognised something that maybe I got others to play and to play in front of me.
2: It was a magical tournament, Mick. Romania on penalties, playing Italy, the host country in Rome, meeting the Pope. It was like Conor Houlihan said, I missed Italian 90 as well. I was in Italy at the time.
1: Yeah, best line ever, that one. That was great. I've repeated that a few times recently because of, we've been getting calls about the anniversary of different things. Well, it was 88 and 90. And yeah, it was. We were getting newspapers sent through. You know, the first 15 pages were full of the World Cup. There was nothing going on. It was amazing. And then stories of people selling cars, selling vans, coming over and saying, sell the car. At the time, it was you couldn't believe it. And now you still hear the stories. It wouldn't surprise me if someone's still paying it off. It's incredible.
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4: He's an absolute legend. That word is overused, as we know.
0: but not for Jack. You know, when you think of his career with Leeds United and what he achieved there, and obviously going on with England to win the World Cup in 66. There's plenty of tried before it with England and plenty of tried it afterwards, but they're the only team that done it in 66, so they should be well rewarded for that. And obviously what he did with Ireland when he came in and the transformation in the country and the way football was viewed, if you like, after that.
2: Oxford United in the 80s, Ray, how did this all happen with you and Jack?
0: Yeah, in 1985, I was playing for Oxford against Aston Villa in the League Cup first leg. And actually, Jack had come to watch John Aldridge. He knew that John had a connection with Ireland. Obviously, he was on the lookout for new faces to come in for his first game against Wales the following year. So he was just looking for new players. And after the game, one or two of the reporters had said to Jack that I was eligible because of my father was born in Donegal. So he asked me to come and join the national setup. It's actually quite funny because he said to me, I'll give you a couple of days to think it over. And I said, that's fine, yeah, that's great. I'll go and speak to my girls and my father. 9 o'clock the next morning, the phone went, and then there's Jack on the line saying, have you made your mind up? And I said, what happened a couple of days, Jack? He said, I can't wait that long. I need the answer now. And of course I said yes, and it was the best decision I ever made. I mean, he really transformed my career, and you know, went on to Liverpool after that as well, and had European champions and 2 World Cups. You know, it was a phenomenal time to be part of that Irish setup.
2: What was it like coming over to Dublin at the time, playing with the lads and that European campaign, and then going off to Germany for the first one?
0: Yeah, absolutely superb. And you know, we talk about Jack, and you know, the lads, I'm sure, have all been telling you stories of things that went on. But what we don't talk at times is his tactical nous. And if you think back to the qualification for 1988, we actually went to Scotland and we played with Paul McGrath at right back and Ronnie Whelan at the left back, and that was to nullify the 2 wingers. I think it might have been Pat Nevin, and certainly David Cooper was in great form for Rangers, and he was the one that everyone was, you know, talking about in the build up to the game and how he can win the Scotland. So Jack just changed the team selection, if you like, the day before. We hadn't practiced it. There was no prior knowledge he was going to do it, but that was what he went with. And I think David Cooper got brought off at half time. He had such a bad game, and Big Paul had done so well against him. But you know, that was one of the things. But that's just tactical awareness. He knew where the strength of that Scotland team was and how he wanted to nullify it.
2: When I spoke to Kevin Cheedy earlier on the show, Ray, I asked him, did Jack sentence him after he put the ball in the English net in 90? Did he sentence you after 88? Did he need to?
0: Well, what he said to me in 88 was, don't ever do that again. I don't know what you meant, score against England, to be honest. But he said, no, don't score that early. He said, that was the longest 84 minutes of my life. So, yeah, that was typical of Jack. He had great humour, great humility. He was a very humble man, but a very wise man at the same time. I think the sort of character he was, John, you would be in a room, 300 people in there could be chatting away, the doors would open, Jack Charlton would walk in, and everyone would go silent, because there's that much respect for him.
3: Ray, can I just come in there? Because I think it's Dan McDonald here, Ray. I think you've experienced so many great sides of Jack, but I think you told us a story before about Wembley in 1991, which is like one of the great Irish performances. Unfortunately, one time you didn't put the ball in the English net.

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3: Screaming at me, everyone's listening, and I'm just nodding my head. And he walked away. My wife said to me, "You gonna let him speak to you like that?" I said, "After that message, he can say what he wants to me." And that was a true story.
4: But when it came to the Giants Stadium, Ray, you put it in the net then.
3: Well, I did, but he said to me, and he said afterwards, he said he didn't mean that because he doesn't know the kick we play. He's never one for praise, in fairness, it sounds like that. But it was all tongue in cheek. You know, I knew, like, there were only four people in my life who would call me Raymond, my mum and dad, my wife, and Jeff Jones.
5: Tears were shared, and, you know, absolutely devastated, to be honest. I think it's a bit more prevalent because we've been doing quite a few documentaries over the last probably 6 months with a couple of companies in Ireland, and, you know, been reminiscing about times, and, you know, Jack was very much at the forefront of those documentaries and the stories, so it was all pretty fresh of all their memories, and even, you know, just catching up with the lads as we do. You know, we're very close, Aldo and Ronnie and all the Irish lads, Ray, and, you know, we always ask, has anyone spoke to Jack, how was Jack, and, you know, it was just, yeah, I'm still not over it, to be fair. I feel a little bit broken, to be honest.
4: Yeah, sorry, Jason. What was he like as a man?
5: I think, you know, he's such an imposing figure. He's got this aura. He had this aura about him. Like, you know, when he walked into a room, you knew he was there. Big, imposing figure, 6'4". Sure, the accent, as you know. But, you know, when he spoke, everyone listened. But, he had, you know, I had a great relationship with him, you know, John. I always felt he had a... You know, I always thought that was one of his favourites, to be honest. I know it sounds mad, but he used to, like, give me this wink and smile at me all the time and put his arm around me and stuff. And, you know, I really felt like a strong bond to him, to be honest. I was only with him as, obviously, manager from 94, and then he finished around 96, didn't he? So, you know, it was only a few years, but obviously he stayed in touch and stuff. And, you know, he was just top man, mate. He was just, you know, I remember him giving me a... You know, a few times he called me to his room. You know, one was to, I remember the two significantly ones was when the World Cup in 94, when he called me to his room and told me I was playing against Norway and not to be messing around and get some sleep. And, yeah, that was a special moment. And remembering all the lads thinking Guinness in the room when I knocked on the door, that was funny. And then the other one was when I just sort of come into the squad before we went to America. We had a couple of friendlies, and I remember he gave me a start, and I knocked the ball inside a couple of times. I remember him going mad on the touchline, and then we got back to the hotel. I got a call. I was getting ready to go out with the lads. I was ironing my shirt, and I got a call, and it was a Jack saying, "Come down to my room. I want to speak to you." And I went down. He gave me the biggest rollicking, John, just about passing the ball inside. "You ever pass the ball inside for me one more time?" He said, "That'll be it. You won't play for me again. You've got to take it on board. You've got to be quick." And I was like, "Yeah, yeah, yeah." I was quite upset because, like, to be told off by the manager, then Jack was one thing. And then he just went to me, just gave me a cuddle. He went, "Enjoy your night tonight." Like, and I just walked off. He just had a big smile on my face, and I just bounced out of his room. But yeah, he was just an infectious character, and he was a real man's man. You know, you could go to him and talk to him. His door was always open, and he was just a lovely, lovely fella.
4: That's a great insight into the psychology of man management, isn't it? And just how, as a guy who was just earthy, that was able to get the best out of you. A kick in the backside and a pat on the back at the same time, and that makes you a lovable guy, you know.
5: Mate, I mean, you know, the most successful managers are, you know, are all well equipped in the man management role of the job, and Jack was, you know, second to none. You know, he had a way of playing. It was difficult for me, you know, to play his kind of philosophy and tactics because I was, you know, from Liverpool, where you don't give the ball away. You know, keeping the ball was paramount, but Jack was, you know, you get it, you pump it up the pitch 60 yards and you get up behind it. I mean, in some ways, you know, we talk about the high press now. Jack was doing it back in 88. You know, the high press, pump the ball up, win the ball in an area where you can hurt people and get in the box with a big man or whoever it was. And, you know, that was his game, and it worked a treat. But some of us did find it difficult. But, you know, he'd give you time. He was patient with his players.

0: And yeah, it was just an absolute privilege to be around the squad from obviously 94 going to the World Cup and up until 96. 96 was sad because, you know, he knew he was on his way out. He knew his time was up. You know, to rejuvenate a squad was going to be very difficult around that time, and it was sad. The Holland game at Anfield was really, really sad. You know, it was a sad night. But, you know, just being around, you know, the squad from 94 and going to the World Cup and being with them and listening to the stories of the lads, what they tell from 90 and 88, you know, it's just brilliant. He's a sad loss, mate. He's a big loss.
1: And also change people's lives, Jason. People who go to the Giants Stadium will never forget that. Irish people.
0: Exactly, mate. I mean, it's not just what he did for us on a personal level. It's what he did for Ireland. You know, the economy boomed from what the squad were doing around that time. You know, just the way he handled people, the way he was. And let's not forget, he won the World Cup for England. You know, I mean, winning the World Cup is one thing, but then managing a different country and having been from England, it was going to be tough enough. But he was quickly taken on board. He quickly won people around. And, you know, people then, you know, he was Irish, wasn't he? People don't look at him any other way now. And we used to laugh and joke and say he could be Prime Minister of Ireland, no problem. You know, he'd get all the votes, and, you know, he was that infectious and people loved him that much that he could run for that role, and I'm sure he'd do a good job at it. But yeah, I mean, he's just loved all over, just not just in football, but in life.
2: It came on the news in the morning prior to the announcements about Jack that it was the anniversary of the 1982 World Cup. And I remember that vividly, Paolo, Dino Zoff, those type of guys for Italy and how good they were. And then suddenly you go into 84 with France, 86 in Mexico, and we're not there. And I'm an Arsenal fan growing up as a kid in London, big Ireland fan, and we've got O'Leary, we've got Brady, we've got Stapleton. Then I'm thinking about Lawrence and Whelan at Liverpool and those iconic 80s Liverpool's team. I'm thinking, well, why are we not there? I just couldn't understand it as a young kid, as a teenager, thinking, so you kind of put World Cups and major finals on a pedestal. Then suddenly Jack Charlton comes along and he's the architect of something so special. That 1988, I mean, I've said it to you guys on road shows before, where when we beat England that day, I literally bounced into school in North London, the proudest man. But the school I went to in Highgate was predominantly Irish anyway. It was a Catholic school, so I wasn't alone. And you just think of that man made all that happen. And everyone talks about the style and stuff like that. But I agree with Owen there. I think he was a very forward thinking. I look at the way he set that team up, how difficult Ireland were to play against. Because if you think about the fact that we'd never been to a major champions before, suddenly we go to 88 and we're 7-8 minutes away from getting to the semi-final of the Euros, but for that shank shot by Koeman and then Van Keith gets that goal. Then again, you think about the quarterfinals, as I mentioned there, that you're playing against Italy, in Italy, and it's only Scilacci's goal from a spilled Paci Bonner, Donadoni, I mean, that brilliant story. Jack says the Pope would have saved it. And it's those moments that we're not at major finals, and then suddenly we're not only at major finals making up the numbers, we're competitive. We're the team that everyone doesn't really want to play. And we could have done something so special. So for a teenager growing up, to have those moments, they were just unbelievable. They really were. And then obviously I get into the under 21 team. You're in and around the first team, your heroes. Quite often we would have played against them just as warm-ups in terms of them prepping for their main game. But to be around Jack Charlton and on the training ground, which he'd often come over to under 21s, we'd do a bit of training with him, and he had such presence, but with such humility as well. It's difficult to explain it because we're all in awe of him, yet he was so giving. I actually was brought with the first team to travel in 95 to the Dublin game against Austria. You know, as an under 21 player, he just said, like, Breen travels with us now. He's one of us now. And imagine hearing that as a young kid initially, that they're your heroes. Now suddenly you're part of it. I was in such awe, but it was, I'll never forget that.
3: They'd obviously marked you out as somebody who they really liked. And, you know,
2: yeah,
3: the fact that he's a centre half as well, you know, stretching back all the way to his playing career, but he's a centre half. The centre halves that have played for Ireland from the time that he gets there, it's, you know, it's obviously Big Mick, but it's Paul McGrath and it's Lawrence and
2: Kevin Moran.
3: Like, these were great players.
2: Yeah, they're unbelievable players. And as a young centre-half who's quite slim and not particularly strong, you're looking at these men as giants, aren't you, really? And especially when you used to stand next to Jack as well, such a big, imposing man. And when you get the nod that, like, he's saying to you, like, yeah, like, now you've done your 21, you come up with us now, that's incredible. But I think at the time, as a centre-half, yeah, you're thinking, well, listen, that's a great vote of confidence. But don't forget that the likes of Gary Kelly, McAteer, Babb, Mark Kennedy at that time were being pulled up as well as younger players and then put into that iconic, that pioneer team that was ageing. Of course it was. And he was looking for the next batch to come along. But in terms of those memories, they'll never be able to take them away from them. They're my greatest sporting memories, without a doubt, 88 and 90. Of course, I've played in World Cups. I've had the honour and I've had the fortune to be able to do that. But as a kid growing up, my God, those memories just live in the memory. And it's not only us being there as a football team and showing the quality that Irish players have in terms of on the world stage major finals. Look what it gave birth to in terms of our supporters and how every major finals, whoever are the organisers, whoever the host countries, are so desperate to have our supporters there because of the impact that they make. And we first saw that, of course, against England in Stuttgart in 88.
3: So there's no family in Ireland who hasn't been touched in some way by emigration at some point over the last 100 years.
2: Yeah.
3: And the other thing that Jack did, obviously the rules changed and this allowed for the children of emigrants to come and join our team again. And I always, I think one of the things that helped to bind those players to Ireland was the perception from a lot of the English media. Was like, oh, look at Jack. Look, his team, one of his lads had a pint of Guinness there, plastic patties, all that kind of stuff. The fact that there were so many commentators in the Daily Mail and the Sun who were constantly chirping on about this Irish team not being very Irish actually really pissed us off to the point where we were like, yes, they are Irish. And actually, one of the reasons why people have had to emigrate, not getting into the 800 years here, don't worry.
2: Yeah, no.
3: But the thing is that, like, that's a very layered, nuanced thing where it could have gone the other way. It could have been something that actually, this was a team of mercenaries and some of them didn't really understand exactly what it was like. So I'm really interested in your experience as somebody who did grow up in that tradition, who did go to an Irish school, who did know a bunch of Irish people, what it was like to be able to bounce into school that day.
2: Oh, yeah, well, it was everything. But I know when everyone hears my accent, and obviously I was brought up in Camden Town, but I don't have much in common with those guys who had declared for Ireland, because for me, I don't have any English relatives. I consider myself Irish. I don't see the comparison to other players, but I can understand at times where, because I've been quite vocal on that. I don't want players just coming to get an international cap. I don't want it. But I do, at the same time, do know that when they lads do come in, they really do immerse themselves in it. But I still want players to have the feeling that I had, that growing up, that it meant everything to play for Ireland, that anyone of my age, my generation, who were you supporting in 88, that time when Ray Ant scored the header? You know, that gives a good insight into whether or not you are English or Irish, regardless of whether you can qualify to play. But in terms of going, so bear in mind, growing up in Camden Town, a huge Irish community there anyway. I go to St. Aloysius in North London, where so many Irish, run by Christian Brothers and stuff like that, to bowl into school, to literally bounce in there. Couldn't get into school quick enough after that result. I was so proud, because in a build-up to it, everyone's thinking, Ireland got no chance. But the reality is, and we've said this so many times, Ireland had unbelievable players. You think about Paul McGrath, Ronnie Whelan, these type of guys. These are top players. These are players who were better, in my opinion, than a lot of the England players. So we probably look back on it because it's our first major championship that is a big shot. But when you look at the quality of the players, and I think even now, when you talk about those pioneer players now, they were very confident. They were playing against those England players week in, week out. We had so many players at Manchester United, Liverpool, Arsenal, so they could cope. So maybe it wasn't a massive shock to them, but it had a huge impact in terms of Ireland and, of course, in the Irish community in and around London.
3: And in terms of their self-confidence about expressing the fact that they were Irish, I don't know how easy or otherwise it was in the early 90s when the Troubles were raging and the IRA bombing campaign was happening. Not necessarily something that everybody is wearing Ireland jerseys all the time or kind of, you know,
2: No, of course. And obviously, Joe, you asked the scenario, like, in terms of history, My mum doesn't want to leave Ireland. My dad don't want to leave Ireland, but they have to because of work, like so many people before the generation, so many people had to do that. But that connection was so strong. It was always referenced as home. Home was never London in the school holidays, whatever. We're going home. You know, it was strange. And you're quite right, because it wouldn't have been particularly welcome, of course, when my mum and dad come over to England in the 70s. You know, we know about those famous signs where Irish are not welcome, blacks, dogs, that type of nonsense. But having said that, it was incredible when that game was won in 88, because you are going to school, you know, a strict uniform at my school, but Irish jerseys were just being worn and no one was saying nothing. I like to remember those days as opposed to the toughness that my mum and dad might have faced coming over initially.
3: Did you watch that game with your folks? Do you remember?
2: Yeah, I remember so vividly about it, because I actually played for my club team, my local team, Camden Boys or Camden Saints, on that morning, then home to watch the game. My uncle was actually over from Ireland at the time as well, so the house. And I just remember it being so hot. Obviously, we see the pictures of the game as well and how hot it was and those summers. But it was just such excitement, because I said to you, like, in terms of 1982, Spain 82, at that age now, what am I? I'm 9. I'm really buying into now these major finals, and Ireland are not there now. Suddenly they are there. The excitement was huge. It really was.
3: So you're 15. You're getting to the point where you might be thinking about football as a career. Are you good enough at that stage? Do you kind of think that you are going to make it? Like, are you beginning to dream at some point, I'm going to be part of this long, continuous story of Irish teams?
2: Well, that is obviously, that's the dream that you have as a kid, but the reality is you kind of think you're far away from it as such. You kind of hope it will. But then, and I've said it to you guys so many times, but then I look at Paul McGrath and he's a giant of a man, and you think, well, how can you possibly be playing if someone like that's playing? He looks like a mountain back there. Mick McCarthy as well. Kevin Moran, such physicality about him. But you obviously, you make those small steps. You get into Ireland and the 21s at 18 years of age. And then you're suddenly in and around it. And then the belief comes, well, maybe I can. But even when I actually did get into the senior squad and the likes of Ray Hout and Andy Towns and those guys are still there, you're in such an awe of them. Obviously, Jack, when I was a 21 player, you're in and around the same hotel as them, because obviously his assistant, Morissette, was our manager. So you're training on pitches either side of one another. And even though you're training, you're concentrating on the game, I felt it was so difficult not to like look over and watch, be drifting off a little bit to watching them train. And I don't know, I mean, I've said it to you guys so many times, it's a dream come true to play for Ireland. But Jack Charlton, he's just such an iconic figure. He really is. And you know, of course, we'll be missed. But I like to remember people when they're alive as such and celebrate their life and
3: 100%.
2: What life he had. Iconic man. You think about Leeds, what he done. Leeds wins a World Cup. It's a very sad time, of course it is, but one of like immense pride to have been associated or to have had any little impact on you. He had a little impact on my life. I'm so proud of it.
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5: So Aviva, Ireland's largest insurer, has installed a new sensory hub at the Aviva Stadium as part of its long-running sponsorship of the home of Irish rugby and soccer. The hub will be accessible to all fans with sensory issues such as ADHD, dyspraxia and autism attending matches, including at the upcoming Six Nations home fixtures. Republic of Ireland international James McLean is in town to promote the launch, and not just in town, he is in studio right here in front of us. How are you?
6: I'm not too bad. How are you?
5: Thanks a lot for coming in.
6: Thanks for having me.
5: Life seems to be going well on the pitch right now. You're playing a lot. You've started every game for pretty much the last 2 or 3 months. You're scoring goals. You're in good form.
6: Yeah, good form, yeah. Yeah, it's going well since the new manager's come in. We were rock bottom when he came on, which is not ideal. And, you know, we've managed to slightly pull away now from the relegation, so still a bit too close for comfort. But confidence is high. We're in a good run of form, so just continue as we are, and I think we'll be okay.
5: When you heard Michael O'Neill's name was in the mix, did you have a sense that you'd be his type of player, that this would be a good move for you?
6: Well, when Michael took over as the manager of the North, you know, although I made my decision, he tried talking me out of it. So I've met him a couple of times. So, and obviously playing with Derry, and he was manager of Rovers, I came across a man. So I always known to be a nice man from meeting him, but getting to work with him every day now and just seeing his attention to detail and just, you know, he's just a bit like Martin O'Neill, where he just, you know, breathes confidence in thee, and it's just, you see the proof in the pudding on the pitch right now. Like it's night and day.
5: It's interesting you compare him to Martin O'Neill, because a lot of the conversation of the last 2-3 years around the Irish team, particularly over Martin's last couple of years, was the comparison with Northern Ireland. Mm-hmm. And it seemed as though they were actually very, very different characters. That, like Michael O'Neill would talk about naming his team on a Monday at the start of the week, so everybody would know exactly what the role is, that very well organised, very well drilled, whereas Martin O'Neill wouldn't name his team until an hour beforehand and sort of was more trusting in his players of, actually, your footballers, your quality footballers, just go out and do it.
6: Yeah, well, look, most managers have their own style is setting up teams and whatnot, but the major similarity is their man management. Like, both of them's phenomenal. Like, they make you feel so good on the pitch, so confident. You know, it's just, and it's not so many instructions. It's just basically just go and do what you're good at and enjoy it. And, you know, it just simplifies the game so much, and that's. It's key, it's crucial. Like, players now are given too many instructions, and they're overthinking, and, you know, sometimes it's just best just to simplify things and, you know, you get the best results.
5: What gets the best out of you? Is it a rocket up the ass, or somebody telling you you're great and go out there and show it again and again?
6: I've had both, so, you know, either or, do you know what I mean? Like, it's obviously nice.
5: I guess a good manager can tell.
6: Yeah, a good manager. Like, now we've got Billy McKinley, who's the system manager now, and, you know, Billy's got a nice little way of, you know, getting a reaction out of me. So it's like, he'll ask me, like, so the game the other day, 30 minutes ago, and he's asked me, have you got nothing to think to finish this game out? And it's just you know, it's just, he's not shouting, he's not screaming at me, he's just shouting. And then he said to me before the game, like, oh, you haven't scored in a while, have you? And I'm thinking, well, it's only been 4 games since my last goal. And he's thinking, but are you happy with that? And so it's just little things like that. And so he's found a nice way of kind of... Mm. But I've had the arm around the shoulder, I've had the rocket up the arse, and I've had it all. But no, it's just each thing gets a reaction.
5: I'd say questioning your fitness is a definite red line.
6: Yeah, I think he knows that. I think it's just... He was having a bit of fun, but it's just, yeah, it's just again, it's a little thing. Like, well, even though I know you're joking, but yeah, I'll show you, so we can have a laugh about it afterwards. So,
5: are you still hitting the same markers you would have 4 or 5 years ago in terms of your fitness?
6: Oh yeah,
5: you're still at the same level.
6: On Saturday, I hit my personal best throughout my career for high intensity runners. So,
5: right.
6: So they told me so. Well, they're just telling me that they...
5: It's good to hear.
6: It's good to hear, of course. No, look, I'm 30 now, but...
5: What do you put it down to? Like, is it just in the genes? Is it, like, I know you're a teetotaler. Like, do you think these things all come together, or...?
6: Yeah, look, I've always been good at running. I think I've got kind of the frame genetics, like, just tall and skinny, so I think I've always been a good runner, but...
5: Did you run as a kid? Like,
6: I've done athletics in school.
5: Yeah.
6: I'm just always mobile. So I always find a good relaxation and running. It's like, I know some people might hear that and think, oh, I couldn't think of anything worse. But I find it quite like soothing. Like, if I'm having an issue or having, it just calms me down. But my wife would tell you, like, on a Saturday, like, win, lose, or draw, I'll go home and I've got a gym at home, and I'll be sitting there and I'm like, start getting cold feet, and I'll go out to the gym at 8 or 9 at night, and
5: after a match
6: and do a workout. And
5: yeah, I'd see it on Instagram, alright, you'd be a little bit of boxing. Just,
6: they tell me at the club I need a new hobby, because they say I do too much kind of training. I'm like, well, that is my hobby. I enjoy training,
5: being fit,
6: so I actually enjoy it, where it's not, I don't see it as, it's kind of twofold. It's kind of an, you know, extra benefit. I enjoyed doing the workout, but it's obviously benefit me in terms of adding more to my game. So it works both ways. So yeah, that's, I really enjoy it. Yeah.
5: Very Irish question. Why don't you drink?
6: I don't know. I think growing up, I just had that mindset was if you want to be a footballer, drink spaffy, and that was just my mindset. And it's not always the case. Do you know what I mean? Like a lot of footballers, well, more drink than not. So and.
5: Well, that's the thing. More do drink than not. So, you must have been so strong-willed when you were that sort of 17, 18
6: well, especially
5: years of age.
6: Growing up in Derry as well, where like all my mates were drinkers from an early age, and you know what? No, but I just had this mindset like I want to be a footballer, and I want to do everything I can to ensure I give myself the best possible chance to do that. And you know, drink just never. It was just something that never really. Interested me, and I'm glad it doesn't. Like, so I look now. Maybe I'll have a drink once a year, maybe in the summer, when I'm on holidays with my family. But that's it. Like, I don't have the urge to wake up the next morning and think, "Oh, I enjoyed that last night. I'll do it again." Yeah. It's literally one, max two nights a year, and that's it.
5: Look at you.
6: Look at me. Yeah. So me. My wife drinks enough for both of us, so...
5: Do we need to get the lawyers on that? She sue us over that?
6: Knows. I tell her every day. No, she.
5: So is there ever a day you're not in the gym?
6: No.
5: Even on your summer holidays? Like, does your body need rest at any stage?
6: No, I don't. I'm very... I wouldn't say I'm body conscious, but I pride myself on my fitness. And I like working out and, you know... Yeah, on my holidays, like, we'll book a holiday and I'll plan a training camp in the holiday, but I'll do it in the sense where I'll do it early in the morning. So I'll get up at 7 or 8, go do my workouts with whoever, come back in time for breakfast, and then have the rest of the day with my wife as a holiday.
5: Get a couple of pictures for Instagram. Look good.
6: That's it, yeah. To get the obligatory yearly photo, so... Just how it is, but now it's a good system we have. You know what I mean? I get the train.
5: Yeah,
6: and she gives me first today.
5: It clearly works. So when over the last few months things haven't been going well at Stoke, and you are bottom of the table, what do you like at home? Does that affect your mood? Are you able to separate your footballing life from the rest of your life?
6: Since my first daughter was born, like I used to be so like intense with football. But before that, like if. Lost on a Saturday. I mean, I'm not. I don't want to talk to nobody for days. I'm bad form, and people around me, you know, probably get the brunt of that. And it was just analysed literally everything of the game. But since my first daughter Ali Mae was born, it's literally like the sudden change is mad, is crazy. Like it's literally. Wouldn't lose your draw. It's parked at the stadium. Go home. Football's not a priority no more. Family's a priority, and it's just yeah.
5: And was that intentional? Like, was that a conversation with your wife, or was that just something
6: just
5: happened naturally?
6: No, it just happened. I just thought like, well, it's unfair to them for me to go home in bad form because
5: it's out of their control.
6: Yeah, you know, they can't affect how the game went, and you know, if it was more a sense of a realization that this is more important than football. Do you know what I mean? These are more important to me than football. So, as much as I love football, and as much as it's great. It's you know coming home and being a father,
5: a little bit of perspective.
6: Yeah, trumps football all day long.
5: You need plenty of perspective, I'd imagine, in your life as well, because you are still in the news quite a bit over the last few months because of the abuse that you've been taking during matches, and it really does feel like it's come to a head over the last few months. It felt. Probably for the last decade, that it was a one-month thing, that it was around November when all the stories would come out around the poppy and you'd have to put up with it and you could probably mentally prepare yourself. Has there been a change like, with the sort of abuse that you were getting at Huddersfield on New Year's Day, that you were getting at Barnsley? Like, has this been a constant over the last 10 years?
6: This has been every week. Obviously, November's different because it highlights it, but yeah, look, I've been getting this every single week for the last 8-9 years since I've been in England, so it's no... I just learned to roll with. Like it doesn't bother me. It doesn't affect me. I like to think I'm thick-skinned. And
5: so what was different in that Huddersfield game then, where the game ended up in stop momentarily, and you're over talking to the referee?
6: Well, the thing was, like, I think I've been very vocal in the last few years because, in a way, I'm probably they blame in the sense where I didn't really follow up and go after the right people. I shouldn't have had it anyway. That's their job. If discrimination, they shouldn't need me to basically cry about it, for they do their job. But I just thought the last few years, especially with the whole racism thing and how like it was being made a big deal, and I'm thinking, well, hold on a second, I've been getting this for the last 8-9 years, so why has no one spoke up then? So I thought, you know what, I'm going to challenge him. I've been very critical publicly about the powers that be in England, and rightly so. And I just think, the moment of change was when my daughter started asking me games, because she picks up on everything now, and she's, you know, she asks a lot of questions, and she asked, like, Daddy, why are they booing you? Why are they, you know, saying nasty things to you? And I'm thinking, well, as a father, that's something I shouldn't really have. That's a conversation I shouldn't have, or shouldn't, and I don't want to have.
5: And, like, your daughter's very young. Was she aware that this isn't your general, he's playing crap sort of abuse?
6: No, she doesn't. She still doesn't know the reason. She just understands why are they booing and why are they shouting bad things. So, no, so I thought that was enough. Like, as much as I said, it doesn't bother me, which it doesn't. If I'm have to answer questions for my daughter, then that's different. So, yeah, went after the FA and the powers they be, and to be fair to them, they've been brilliant since. You know, careful what you wish for, because now they're constantly on the phones, almost right. they're annoying me now. But no, but it's brilliant.
5: But that's only a month. Like, you've been in England for what, 8 years at
6: exactly,
5: this stage.
6: I know, but.
5: But if you're aware of it, clearly other people are aware of it, whether it's from stewards in the crowd, to referees, to teammates, to management. Like, did the clubs just have their head in the sand?
6: No, the clubs would be brilliant, to be fair. The clubs would be brilliant. Sunderland weren't. Sunderland was a total disaster. You know, that's still cut deep. I thought I was hung out to dry by them. But since I went to Wigan, then West Brom and Stoke, the three clubs have been absolutely brilliant understanding. But, like, on away games, like, how do you shut up 15 to 30 foot? It's impossible.
5: And is that what it is? Because quite often when we're talking about racism, it seems to be very somewhat isolated, particularly say in the Premier League. Obviously when England go to away games, it's a bit different, but when you look at some of the incidents around Raheem Sterling and games with Chelsea, that it can be one individual it focuses in on. When you're playing, is it one individual, or do you feel it's actually a greater crowd of people that's just accepted amongst the away support?
6: No, it's a greater crowd of people. You know, it's very loud to hear, so, you know what I mean? So,
5: and what sort of stuff is it?
6: People hear it. It's just the usual.
5: Sectarian abuse.
6: Yeah, a lot of it's like, the IRA, which is, well, I can deal with that because, well, I've never been a member of the IRA, so that's just, and you obviously like, the Pope and the IRA, and it's just like, oh, that stuff, it's your usual, your Irish and you're a Fenianist. We played Middlesbrough away last year, and we had a corner, and my job at the attacking corners was to stand on the keeper. So I'm standing there, and I'm Darren Randolph is the keeper, and I'm, and the Middlesbrough fans behind the goal are shouting, "You're fucking Fenian, you Irish." And I'm like looking, going, "Your goalkeeper's Irish, you're cheering for him." And like, it's just a complete lack of education. There's just, it's that mob mentality where they're just absolute mindless idiots, and they just, that's all they are, really.
5: I was reading an interview with Danny Rose the other day, and he was talking about playing with England and having to mentally prepare himself when England would have an away game, because he knew it was coming, and for the 2 or 3 days beforehand, he'd be in his bedroom just trying to get his head into space that he wouldn't react. Like, if you know this is coming in every game,
6: I can assure you that I'm not mentally preparing myself and having sleepless nights leading up the games, because I know it's coming. So it's, like I said, I've been able to deal with it for the last, it affects my family more than it probably affects me, which I've probably never taken into consideration. But like, again, I touch on, it's a different story when your kids start asking you, and it's questions you have to answer. So yeah, look, it's like I said, they've been brilliant, the powers to be, the last few weeks, you know.
5: What are they doing?
6: Well, you're having your PA announcements before the game. You know, there's a few people's been charged now and dragged from the stadium. you know, club Barnsley's been fined. I know Sheffield Wednesday and Huddersfield are under investigation as well. So it seems to it seemed to have, like, Millwall's a different kettle of fish. You know, they just seem to be just racist and discrimination, and it's almost like, oh, it's Millwall. That's kind
5: of the atmosphere.
6: They get a bye ball. Mm. So I don't know there what's going to come of that one, but. Yes, like I've played Millwall, and I've played West Brom, I've played Swansea since, and there hasn't been. I've got a couple of boos, but you can love the boos. That's part and parcel. So it's been absolutely brilliant the last couple of games. So hopefully that can continue.
5: It's obviously great that you're not having sleepless nights about this. But does any part of you, or has any part of you, when you're going over for a corner kick, worry that it only takes one idiot to go that extra step to suddenly step out of the stands?
6: No, I've had a few attempting, but the invisible wall's holding them back, you know, so it's one of those, let me at them, but hold me back. So, No, look, I like to think I'm...
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6: You know, not in the streets. So,
5: and what about your family then? Your wife, Erin.
6: Yeah, Erin. Yeah.
5: Do you discuss this with her?
6: Yeah, she.
5: You're obviously in a place where mentally you've got your head around this, but you're going out to a game. Like, she's understandably worried.
6: Of course,
5: it must be very hard to reassure her that this is all going to be fine.
6: It is, but you know, again, I touch on, I probably don't take any consideration their feelings, because just because I can deal with it doesn't mean they can. So I know it's tough for her. It's obviously not what she wants to hear as well, but you know, she's well versed now, and she knows the script over the years and how it works. And again, like, she knows she's been with me every day, so she knows that I've never been under any kind of physical threat. So
5: yeah,
6: I think she kind of backs me to be able to look after myself. So,
5: and do you get help through this? Like, do you talk to psychologists, or the people at the clubs that help the family liaison people who just make sure that everything's all right?
6: To be fair, I've never needed them. It's like I said, I'm just able to get on with it, and just it's almost become. Second nature now. It's just happening. It's nothing new. It's I find it easy to deal with, to be honest. It's just like, well, I'm obviously doing something right, don't I mean, like, during the stands, I'm on the pitch, so I like to see it as I'm doing better now.
5: It does feel as though, weirdly, that there has been a bit more understanding towards your stance around the poppy over the last few years in general, and you've written some letters at times, I think, that have explained your reasoning behind it. At your clubs, like, are people interested? Like, are your teammates interested? Like, do they ask about what life was like growing up in Craigan and in Derry?
6: Trying to explain the situation, like, you can just see in their face, they're so fascinated, they just can't wrap their head around just the whole, you know, they might have heard about the troubles, but it is insane when you look at the
5: commentary around Brexit and the general election, how Northern Ireland was not a factor.
6: No.
5: Like, for British people, for young British people, they seem to have no knowledge of the history at all.
6: Most of the abuse I get is down to a lack of education. Mm. Like, I get abused because I don't wear a poppy and because I've got beliefs, but the people that abuse me have absolutely no education in what they're abusing me for. Like, they don't know. So see, when you're explaining to people, like, you can just see the actual shock in their face, and like, just, you know, they're flabbergasted by what you're saying. And it's like, I've even found that down south, you know.
8: Mm.
6: Like, and it's just like, it's almost as the north was just like this mythical place.
8: Absolutely. Like, I grew up crazy. In Mayo, and absolutely, yeah. Like, the north was somewhere all you knew was we weren't going there.
6: No, the best one, like, when, like, people don't mean they, but.

0: Sometimes Southern people are like, they'll say "yous up there," as if we're from a different planet. Like "yous up there," and there's no badness behind it. There's no. It's just. But me hearing that as a fellow Irishman, someone saying "used up there," it's like you don't want to kind of, because they don't, they're not being bad and saying that, but it's you do be thinking, well, I'm the same as you. You know what I mean? I'm just as Irish as you are.
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4: I know you're a bit of a home bird and you get back to Derry as much as possible. Is that the plan post-football? To come back home?
0: It was always the plan. Like that hasn't changed. The plan was to always finish. You know, I started there. I'm a Derry boy. Love the club. The plan was always to finish at Derry. So that's still the plan. If they have me, obviously. But
4: What sort of time frame are you putting on that? Is that because clearly your fitness shouldn't you can go on well into your 30s. But do you want to be there in the next 2-3 years when you're still almost at your peak?
0: Probably not in the next 2-3 years because, you know, I've always had an interest in playing abroad. Like, I've always been fascinated, like, kind of the American way of life. So, like, loving that. So that was always a plan, the love in America, experience that. So if I can kill two birds with one stone by, you know, going to America, play a year or two there, experience the lifestyle there, come back and, you know, hopefully have still something in the legs to play a year or two or hopefully more at Derry, and then, you know, that would be the ideal plan.
4: There's obviously a huge couple of months coming up for the Republic of Ireland and the game against Slovakia first up. Like, in a way it seems like it's a very exciting time for Irish football in that there's so many young players coming through, and we're all wondering who's going to be in the squad of Aaron Connolly and Troy Parrott and Ida and Obafemi. Are you in a stage now at 30 of you're the senior player, when they come in, you have the arm around the shoulder, you're giving them advice? Are you looking at these young guys as the enemy who are trying to take your place?
0: No, I remember when I broke on the scene and, you know, first came on the squad, and I remember, you know, there's such as excitement and buzz around me, and Stephen Hunt was in the same position. He was obviously a senior member, and
4: he definitely saw you as the enemy.
0: No, he did. And he tried to make it as uncomfortable for me as possible when I came in. So, you know,
4: in what way?
0: Just like little stupid comments, snide comments from here and that, like stuff I didn't need to hear. Like he would say about he done this interview, and I remember just before the Euros, and up me hammering the lift down at Portmarnock, coming up, and he was saying about he'd done an interview, and the interviewer asked him, like, oh, my son's a big James McLean fan, and, you know, I remember Hunty telling him, saying, oh, he's like, sit back, oh, well, my son's a big fan of me, and, like, I'm thinking, like, what are you telling me? Like, I don't need to know. I don't care about this. I don't need to know. And it's just like,
4: are you taking confidence from that because you have him a little bit rattled?
0: No, I don't like, no, because it was never.
4: Are you just not expecting it to what that sort of
0: it was
4: collegiate
0: just
4: atmosphere
0: weird.
4: You would expect at
0: like,
4: international level?
0: He had to tell me kind of, he had to kind of make everything a competition. And like, and to be fair to Hunty, you know, I met him again 2 years ago at a Ryan McBride Foundation night, charity night, and he apologised.
4: Right.
0: For the way he acted back in, which look, he's big enough to apologise, so fair play. But back to your question, like, no, I would never see the young lads coming on and see him as an enemy and trying to make things uncomfortable for him. Of course, look, I'm striving every day to be the best that I can be, and of course I'm give everything to be a starter, but look, if I can encourage those lads in any way, or give them any advice or from past experiences, then I'm happy to do that. Look, the more good players we have coming through, the better for us as a team and us as a country, and everybody wants to be successful. So yeah, look, I'm not here to give up, by any means, give up me place in the team or without a fight. But again, like, I would never ever kind of jeopardize the team by putting myself first. So no, definitely not. I would.
4: You haven't had to massively worry about your place in the team either, because it's incredible. Since coming in for that game against Italy at Euro 2016, you've started every single competitive game that you've been available for. I was surprised then by what happened at the press conference in November with the journalists. I know it was all out there, calling him an effing weasel.
0: Because
4: I would have thought at this stage, any of that sort of criticism's water off a duck's back.
0: Yeah, I don't mind criticism because it's part and partial, but when it gets... I don't actually want to say their names because it's just giving them what they want, which is a bit of publicity. But Dumb and Dumber, anyway. I'll call them Dumb and Dumber. You see, there's criticism for your, which is fine, right? But then when it becomes a personal vendetta and it's constant and they start crossing lines, like there was a situation where they made up a scenario in a game that has even happened, featured on the line, and you're just starting to think, like, you know, and you start putting together like little clips and all, like, of literally a 2 minute clip, and like, when has anybody else ever done that? So it's almost they're trying to make a name off my, you know, my back, and that's almost that.
4: Did they get what they wanted though? Because they got the reaction.
0: He got the reaction, but he got a reaction I don't think he was expecting, because he turned as white as a ghost, and he didn't pipe up the rest of the conversation. So, look, guys, happily said, I'll sit down and talk to these people. And
4: are you going to?
0: Well, I've given the invite. They can come around, and we'll sit down in a room, and you know, we'll get whatever off the chest.
4: Greatest invitation of all time, I've got to be honest.
0: No, but it's exactly.
4: I'd be saying a public space.
0: No, I don't like public spaces. Let's keep behind closed doors.
4: How are you aware of all of that? Like, are you online?
0: I'm not online, but. My friends, I don't know what they do. They try and get a reaction out of me, but they're very good at taking little clips and saying, oh, "Have you seen this and seen that?" They almost try and wind me up. So,
4: like, does that not suggest that could be unfair on the people who put that together? Because there's probably a big body of work of analysis of you over the last few years, and that if it's your mate sending you little bits and pieces, I'm playing devil's advocate here, but
0: no, I know, but. When you send you the clips, of
4: like
0: course,
4: I would hate for your mates to be sending you clips of what we say, because we have often said great things about you. But there have been games, I'm sure, where there's been criticism.
0: Of course, I don't.
4: And if it's isolated, suddenly it can look far worse than it is.
0: Again, like when they send the clips, right? Of course, criticism is part and parcel. I don't mind if someone says you've had a poor game this and that, but when it gets personal, then which it seems to have way Dumb and Dumber, that's. That's different, if you know what I mean. Like, you might criticize, like, I might have a bad game and you just sit here and probably rightly so criticize my performance, but you will not sit here and draw up games down the line and make up situations and make a mockery of me when a game hasn't even happened. So to me, that's, I'm sure you'd say that's a bit more personal than just your average criticism.
4: This game coming up against Slovakia, it's a huge game for a number of reasons. Obviously qualifying for your 2020 games in Dublin, but also from an FAI point of view now, with everything that's gone on, the amount of money that's at stake. And it's a terrible position for players to be in, and I know quite often players that are very good at blanking things out, but it does feel that there are a lot of people's jobs at stake by the result of this game. Like, do you let that in as a group? Can you let that in, or do you just need
0: to go? No, I don't think you can. Like, you're talking about pressure, and it's obviously not nice, the situation, you know, because... They'd be quite honest. They've made a complete balls up, haven't they? So I don't know the ins and outs, but I just know it was a complete balls up of the job that was done. But you know, look, we have a chance here to qualify for your European Championships. Two games being held in Aviva, like that's enough pressure in itself, and good pressure. Like, it's exciting. So if you get kind of caught up in the other stuff, like. We as players have no control over that. Like, we, you know, it wasn't us made the mistakes. We can only do what we can do on the pitch. So, no, but I would say, of course, you don't want people losing their jobs. But in the same sense, like, that's all the motivation and pressure itself in terms of qualifying for a major championship.
4: You probably are more aware, I guess, than most of the players in the squad of what has gone on, though, in terms of you're still very well connected with Irish football. You hope to come back, and you've seen the way the League of Ireland has been treated over the last 10-15 years.
0: Yeah, that's something that doesn't sit well, because like the League of Ireland's like give me my education in the game, don't I mean? I absolutely love playing the League of Ireland Friday nights under the floodlights at the Brandy World. Like, it's absolutely amazing, do you know what I mean? And not that. A thriving League of Ireland is good for everybody, you know. I've seen talk about an All-Ireland League. Like, me personally, I'd be a big fan for that, because, you know, it's good to have a league where it would be, you only have 20, 22 teams rather than two separate leagues of 10 and 12. It's just, it'll bring out more extra excitement, you know, better crowds, more gate receipts. I just think there's a lot more revenue, and I think, like I said, a thriving League of Ireland benefits the national team, benefits its people's, you know, people work all week on a Friday and they look forward to the game on a Friday night, and it's just they're kind of released at the end of the week, and it's obviously players' livelihoods too. So it'd be an absolute shame that if the League of Ireland suffered, and which it has been. Hopefully now the new people in charge, they can be resolved, and you know the league can get much added financial gain from it.
4: And in terms of what happens next for Irish football, and Mick McCarthy leaving and Stephen Kenny coming in, Stephen Kenny, give your debut up in Derry?
0: Hey, Dad. Stephen's unbelievable. Like, I've managed to work under Stephen for 3 years. And
4: because there were questions at the time as to Stephen's experience levels and how he could command a dressing room. Like, you're in that dressing room. How he could command a dressing room with players.
0: Let me stop you there. Stephen can command the dressing room. Don't. Right. Stephen's nobody's fault.
4: It's the wrong term, the English-born players in the Ireland squad, are they aware of Stephen Kenny?
0: Probably not. I think they might be a bit more aware considering the job he's doing now and that he's going to be taking over. So, no, but don't get me wrong, like, Stephen's no pushover. Like, Stephen, you're not allowed to happen. He's been absolutely brilliant for my career. I've seen him day-to-day basis and how he works, and, you know, I can only say great things. I've always kept in touch with Steve as well over the years. So, it's a strange situation the way it is, because Mick's obviously a brilliant manager as well, you know. But I guess you'd say the kind of perfect scenario would be we qualify for the Euros. Mick gets to lead the team out at the Aviva and the European Championships. I think he deserves that. It'd be a fitting reward for what he's given the Irish football as a player and as a manager. I think that would be the perfect send off, and then, you know, Stephen's coming in on a high, and, you know, that can only be a positive thing, really.
4: So the plan is to eventually go back to Derry. Mm-hmm. 10 years time, what's James McLean doing? Are you still in football? Are you coaching? Management?
0: I hope I'm still playing. I hope I'm still fit enough to play before they land. So
4: I'm not going to doubt you. if you're just hitting personal bests at the weekend.
0: Yeah, well, you know, touch wood, like, stay injury free, and hopefully still involved playing. But if I'm not playing, like, I'm doing my badges in the summer, so that'd be nice to have. But you know, I might want to be a coach or a manager in the future, or be involved in the game, or I might just say, well, for 40 years or what, football's been great to me, and I've had a great time, and I might just say, you know what, I'm going to leave it at that, and I might just swan off on the sunset or on the obscurity and just live a nice peaceful life.
4: You don't seem to believe that that's going to happen.
0: Maybe not, no, but we'll see.
4: So hopefully a few more big days to come at the Aviva before the end of this season. And you were down there today then, launching this new hub with Aviva, the new sensory hub. It's going to be accessible to all fans with sensory issues such as ADHD, dyspraxia, autism. You got a chance to look around and see them. You had your young daughter over with you as well.
0: I had Will over. She's my youngest. She's autistic, so I had the family over today. I got a call last week saying, look, we're opening a sensory hub here in the Aviva, and obviously we the way Wallow was. Would you like to come and open it? And yeah, look, it was an easy yes. Obviously, it's
4: what age is Willow?
0: She's two. She was 2 in August there. So
4: she was diagnosed very early?
0: No, she hasn't been officially diagnosed. Okay. She's seen all her health hazards and that, so she gets officially diagnosed on what stage or how severe it is. She's got the next month or two, she's seeing the specials about that, so they will be tell us then the full extent of her of where she's at. Mm. But
4: is that a big stress as a dad?
0: Oh, it's not a big stress. It's definitely a challenge. It's been a challenge for me and my wife. Like, I didn't know much about autism, to be honest. My nephew as well got, he's autistic. He's 7. But up until then, like, I didn't have really, you know, didn't know much about it. So, especially, you know, my nephew's obviously back home in Derry and I've been over here. So, I don't see how it is on a day-to-day basis. So, with Willow now, I'm learning and experiencing on a daily basis of what it's like. And as she's getting older, she seems to be getting more, things are more of a challenge for us. So, no, but like this thing today, like...
4: Has she been to a game yet?
0: She beats the loads of games, okay. But she hasn't been too many Ireland games because, you know, it's difficult for, like, she gets, they bring her on an air.
5: El primer fin de semana del verano marca el tono de toda la temporada. 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Mañana.
0: Able to sit inside, behind the glass, away from the noise. But my wife and children get to watch the games as well. But, no, like, this sensory thing today, like, not just for Wallow, but for, like, adults who have it, and all our children and parents who are dealing with, you know, children with autism, and they all are... what you've just mentioned there, it's a great thing to have, because, you know, when you get so worked up, like, we're able to put in a sensory room at home now for Willow, and
4: right,
0: when she gets so worked up but the difference in her mood from when she's so worked up, you take her into the sensory room, it seems to calm her so much, and like that'll set her mood for the rest of the day. And we're like, before she goes in the centre room, until afterwards, it's night and day, and it's just, it helps her so much. So it's absolutely a great thing what the Aviva's doing and putting it on, and hopefully people who struggle coming to games because of you know, autism and things like that, and hopefully it'll make things a lot easier now for her.
4: Yeah, obviously it's very much in the news today as well. I'm sure you're probably made aware of that there was some pretty insensitive comments made about autism by one of the politicians earlier today.
0: I don't know what was said. I just know that there was something that didn't go down well, so I don't really know what.
4: But you probably touched on one of the issues there. Like, you're in a, understand that you're in a very privileged position, and you can provide all these things to your daughter. You can see firsthand what a difference it makes. And unfortunately, there's very few people who
0: get
4: that opportunity.
0: You know, it just makes you... Like, again, I appreciate the position I'm in because we're able to, and sometimes you probably don't think about, you know, people probably don't have those luxuries, and, you know, it makes you wonder, like, it must be so difficult because it's difficult for us, and then, but we're able to, we're in a privileged position where we can put a sensory room in our home for a Willow because it's not cheap. So it makes you wonder, like, what they're going through on a day-to-day basis. So just things like having that now, it's just a release for them as they come to games, and it's not like it's there, so they don't have to pay for it, and it's, you know, they get the full use of it, and you know, I think there should be more, well, it'd be nice if there was more kind of free public kind of rooms or places where they can go, and
4: you know, I know there's a lot of supermarkets and shopping centres now are doing evenings where the lights are turned down and the music is turned off just to make it a calmer environment, but it certainly feels as though we have a long way to go.
0: Yeah, that's because, look, that'd be absolutely brilliant if that was the case, because I can tell you firsthand, going shopping with Willow, like, it's a struggle, like, if, because you know, she's seeing people she doesn't recognize. She's out of her routine. She's seeing crowds, and you can see her.

0: her wee body getting so tense and so, like, she gets so worked up, and, you know, we can't kind of control that, do you know what I mean? And you see people staring, and I've probably been guilty in the past, because I down the kind of just not knowing and kind of ignorance, where you see a child kicking off and kicking and screaming, and
1: you're looking at the parents
0: around the front on the floor. You do, you,

0: definitely have experienced,
1: yeah.
0: you know, the having Willow out in the boat in public and how stressful and how challenging it can be for her and for us.
2: You seem to have an incredible ability to take things in your stride.
0: Mm-hmm. Yeah,
2: was that always there?
0: Yeah, I think so. I think that comes from your kind of upbringing. Mm. You know what I mean? I think a lot of people, to be honest, in Derry have a great knack of taking things in their stride. I don't know if that was kind of just bred in this or what, but no. Look, there's always someone else worse off in your life. So you know, you can sit and whine all day about your problems and whatnot. Like I fully understand that I'm in a very privileged position, do you know what I mean? And it's something that I don't take for granted. And I know there's people a lot less fortunate than me, so yeah, I can sit all day and whine about my problems. But look, Willow's healthy. She's a happy baby. You know, we're able to give her the best life we can and provide for her. So, no, it's just because she's of autism doesn't mean she's in it. We love her any less or we treat her any different from me or two children.
2: You've been very good with your time. You've been here with thanks to Aviva, Ireland's largest insurer, and you've been talking about this new sensory hub at the Aviva Stadium, which is part of their long-running sponsorship, and it's going to be in action from the upcoming Six Nations home games, and I'm sure we're going to hear a lot more about it. Best of luck with the rest of the season.
0: Thank you very much.
2: Best of luck in March.
0: Thanks for having me on.
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2: with William Hill. Who you got? 18 plus. See gamblingcare.ie.
3: You're welcome back. Now, a short time ago, I was speaking to two men who have both won the Grand National at Aintree on two separate occasions. So we're going to be joined immediately after this clip by Richard Dunwoody, who of course won the Grand National both in 1986 and in 1994. And in the middle of the piece, I will be dropping Davy Russell into proceedings as well. He's on the way to Aintree at the start of this piece, but we'll get him on the line as soon as we can here. He, of course, won the Grand National on back-to-back occasions aboard Tiger Roll in 2018 and 2019. But first up, it's Richard Dunwoody solo. Yes, indeed. The 2026 Grand National happens this Saturday at Aintree, and you'll have heard there the sounds of West Tip winning the 1986 Grand National under jockey Richard Dunwoody. That would be the first of his two Grand National wins, because obviously he also rode Mini Homa to the win in 1994. And I'm delighted to say he's with us now on the line. Richard Dunwoody, you're welcome to the show. How are you doing?
4: I'm very well, thank you. Good to speak to you.
3: Good to speak to you too. It takes inside the minds of those few dozen jockeys this week as they're lining up for a pretty busy couple of days, I'd imagine. Does the Grand National stick out? Does it get a special sense of focus in the mind even on a Thursday evening?
4: Yes, it certainly does. Basically, you get through, or I used to get through Cheltenham, hopefully in one piece, and then you'd be looking forward to what we, you know, the big one. Basically, it's great racing, always has been great racing at Aintree, the Thursday and Friday. There's usually the big hurdle on Saturday prior to the National, but really at the beginning of that week, it's, you know, you're focusing, you're thinking of your National ride. And yeah, you know, I was certainly, all 40 years ago, I was certainly getting very G'd up about West Tip.
3: Yes. As somebody who was steeped in racing from a very young age, do you have early memories of visualizing winning the National one day as a jockey? Did you have those dreams as a child? Do you remember watching it or listening to it, or how big a factor was it in your childhood?
4: It was a very big factor. I mean, basically, you know, my dad was training in Northern Ireland near Newton Ards, so sort of brought up into racing. But always, one of the first things I remember about it, we always used to go, there always used to be the point of point, the North Down Harriers point of point. And it usually coincided with the Grand National. And in the end, I think it was about four or five. And I remember saying to my parents, I'm not going to the point of point today. I've got to watch the National at home. And they left. I think they went and left me with some friends up the road, and I was able to watch it. But, you know, it was a dream those days to one day to ride in the race. I had it that, you know, if I wasn't going to be any good as a jockey, I'd maybe be good enough as an amateur, maybe to have my own horse and to ride in the race one day. So, yeah, it was always a dream.
3: Any particular moments watching it then that stick out to you when you managed to forego the point to point on those April
4: yes,
3: Saturdays?
4: So Well-To-Do, and then Red Rum, Highland Wedding, I think, was probably the first six, what was that, 69, Graham Thorner on Well-To-Do, and then Red Rummy came along, and it was just, it sort of got bigger and bigger every year. It was, you know, had to watch it, and it was a big thing. Dad retired, had to give up training, 72. We moved to England, where he managed to study in Gloucestershire. But even then, sort of from 8 to 10 to 12, it still grew. You know, that desire to ride in the race. And then I started riding out. We moved to Newmarket, and I started riding out there, firstly for Ben Hambury and then for Paul Kellaway.
3: So your debut at the Grand National, if I'm not mistaken, is actually 1985. As a 21-year-old, and it's West Tip who's favourite going into this. So that's your very first time riding the race?
4: That was, yes. I think I'd had a couple of spins. I did have a spin in 85 in the Topham, and again 86 then, obviously the 85 West Tip fell, 86 then the rode in the Topham again, won on a horse called Glen Ruiz that year. So I had some experience of the fences before I actually rode in the National in 85.
3: Okay, which makes obviously a huge difference. When you get those experiences with those fences, does it feel abnormal? Does it feel like something totally different and special and more sort of expert level in terms of where you are at your career at that point?
4: Yeah, back in those days, they were a little bit bigger maybe the fences then. Jumping out over beaches was incredible. I think I rode for one of the Mitchells the first year, and I don't think I got all the way around in the Topham that year, but had a great ride and jumped beaches. And remember, you know, seemed to be in the air forever before you've eventually sort of touched down the other side. And again, through that week, it was the whole focus of West Tip. He went there with a great chance, having won at Cheltenham, before at the festival. He was one of the favorites, and very, very sadly, we ended up rolling around on the floor at the backside of beaches in that year. He probably got to the front. We got to the front a little bit too soon. He took his eye off the fence, and we paid the penalty.
3: Did you approach beaches in a different way the next time you saw it?
4: Definitely, the aim was to get a good lead, and we'd always talked about it. I remember driving up to the race, you know, the horses through the 70s and 80s, that early 80s that had been in front, I think it was Andy Pandy, Jonjo O'Neill, had been in front, a few horses there, been on in front second time round, so, had been distracted, had fallen, and so certainly that 86 National was to get a real good lead at it. Always remember pulling out wide as well, so the drop wasn't quite as steep. Getting in the way of Tom Taff, getting a bollocking off Tom Taff because I was taking him massively wide, going down to beaches. Yeah, but luckily we cleared it that second year, and he did the business.
3: Yeah, just to linger on beaches, Brooke, just a little longer. Does it always fill you throughout the rest of your career with this sense of trepidation or anticipation? I'm not sure what the correct emotion is to describe how you might have felt, but it feels like something very, very different. And obviously you have that moment in 1985 where it is the moment that trips you up in that race. Does that inform maybe a greater apprehension about that afterwards, or because you went in 86?
4: The fence had a bearing quite a few of my rides. Brian Winter fell there. Big Sun made such a bad mistake one year. I had to pull him up, I think, a couple of fences later. So it certainly, you know, it was Mini Homer even when he went and won it in 1994. He almost fell. He went down on his knee and was very clever to get away with it.
3: Yeah, extraordinary. After what happens in 1985, and because of the connection you had struck up with West Tip the previous couple of months, as you've outlined there, it felt there was a real confidence that you had in yourself that you were going to get the job done the following year. Like I'd read earlier on that as the youngest rider in the race, you told reporters after the race that you will be back the following year and win. Do you have any recollection of that?
4: Yeah, you say it at the time, you know, you're going so easily, and everything else, but nine times out of 10, that doesn't happen. And I always remember afterwards, I said it that year and we got away with it and did win it the next year. But there was Huell Davis, a very good friend of mine, jockey I grew up with he was first jockey at Tim Foster's when I started there. And he had the fall off Uncle Merlin, I think, in front of Beaches. I think it was Uncle Merlin. One year said, oh, I'll be back to go and win it. That, you know, didn't happen. And so I was very, very lucky.
3: Was that something that you did regularly with regards to talking to reporters, sort of manifesting what would happen just by saying, I'm going to win the big one next year?
4: No, something, a race like the National, yeah, you probably say it as it is, but it would only, you know, it would only be concerning that, you know, the National. You wouldn't say it after other races, probably.
3: Okay, fair enough. But was there a piece of psychology in that, that if you sort of speak this into being, you might actually have the rub of the green 12 months later?
4: Didn't think much of it. you know, basically, preparation, Michael Oliver did such a wonderful job on him as his trainer, prepared him to perfection that second year to go and win in 86. And my main focus was just to give him every chance and not make the mistake I'd made the year before. And then for the horse to come back after that and to finish fourth a couple of times, to finish second. And then when Peter Hobbs rode him, he finished down the field, but he completed again. He was a wonderful horse around those fences. He was a very clever horse. He had a lot of scope. He jumped superbly well on the whole. I was very lucky to be in the right place at the right time.
3: Well, one man who I suspect will remember watching West Tip back then is Davy Russell, and we're going to say hello to him in just a moment.
1: Horse racing on Off the Ball
2: with William Hill. Who you got? 18 plus. See gamblingcare.ie.
3: Davy Russell, who I believe is on the way to Aintree, now joins us on the line. Davy, how are you getting on?
5: Yeah, all good. Very good.
3: We've just been reminiscing with Richard here on the 1986 Grand National and the victory on West Tip. I'm not sure, is that too soon for you, or is that actually a core memory of your childhood?
5: No, that's a core memory. Yeah, the blue colours with the sash.
3: The memories that you have of not only watching Richard, but that entire generation of jockey as they battle it out at the Grand National every year, I presume it's formative for you. As somebody who would go on to win two Grand Nationals yourself, it must be sort of, I want to be those guys. Those are my dreams that I'm watching on television right now for you.
5: Yeah, absolutely. And more so when Richard and Aidan McGuire were fighting for the title. And it was so tight. And when it was my turn to have a go at it, it was always in the back of my mind how tough you had to be, because how tough the guys were before us. And that was laid down with the likes of Richard and Adrian Maguire. I was more of an Adrian Maguire than a Richard and Woody, because I kept finishing second for a long time, but I got my head in front finally. But I think Richard and Woody, his generation laid it down for us in the future.
3: That's certainly the case. The rivalry between yourself, Richard, and Adrian Maguire, it's something that we can touch on when it comes to the Grand National as well. It obviously plays out in so many other brilliant, dramatic ways, but Mini Homa, we haven't mentioned it yet. Let's talk about the 1994 National, and it's yourself versus Adrian coming down the closing jumps. Maguire's on Moorcroft Boy, who's the favourite. There's only six finishers in this year's Grand National. Is this even more satisfying than 86?
4: You know, you think you're on a good horse, but you need all the luck. And especially that year, the ground was very, very soft, and we knew that we weren't going to be very many finishers. You know, I thought I had a great chance, but, you know, it's the National. And as it was, I think, you know, six finished. We were all there crossing the Melling Road. I hadn't seen Adrian very much at all through the race, and then suddenly loomed up sides me just after we're heading towards the second last. And I have to say, I looked round at him and said probably one or two slightly uncomplimentary words to him. He responded as he should have. And we headed on to the second last. Then he's trying to keep me in behind the loosed horse going to the last. Trying to keep me boxed in behind a horse called Young Hustler. Got away from the last. Adrian flew it. The loose horse took my horse's eye off it slightly. I lost probably a couple of lengths. The thing about Mini Homa, it was always to get to the front late, because he idled in front. I then, halfway up the run in, I believe that Adrian's horse from his yard, that he burst a blood vessel that day. So he stopped very, very quickly in the run-in, let me in front. well before the elbow. It was not where I wanted to be at all. And then just so suddenly arrived, and I thought, I slightly panicked. But it was a bit of a scare at the time. Unfortunately for me, Mini Homa picked up and got going again. But it was a hell of a year that year with the championship as well, with Adrian. We were both sort of incurred a couple of bans along the way. As well, Adrian actually rode Mini Homa in the Gold Cup prior to the National, because I was away skiing or something. I'd put him through a wing at Nottingham. So it was all going on, basically.
3: Wow, I hadn't realized that. That Adrian was on board Mini Homa. Do you remember much about that, Davey, as a spectator?
5: Yeah, I was 15. This was like Disneyland to me, to watch Aidan McGuire and Richard O'Muddy, and they were going at it all year long. And I remember him driving them out for the wing in Wincanton, and it was front page news. And all of a sudden, they turn into this race, and the greatest race in the world, upsides, and who's going to win that battle? It was a hell of a year for me as a teenager, watching these guys go through all of this. And for me, it was just, I wanted that. I wanted every bit of it. I wanted to be Aidan McGuire. I wanted to be Richard Dunwoody. I just wanted, I loved it. And a little thing about Mini Homa was, he was actually a very difficult horse when he was a young horse in Ireland. And he was very tricky, and it was interesting to see that he carried that through his whole career.
3: Go for it, Richard.
4: Sorry to interrupt there, because he was a very, very difficult horse. Every year, Jonathan Lower was the second jockey down at Pipes, and basically had to break him in every so as he came in off grass the end of the summer. Jonathan had a terrible job with most years, and I always remember sitting on him. Went back to the yard probably May time, and he'd been let down a bit, and he was very, very fresh. And a friend of mine, Mel Fordham, went to take a photograph of Mini Homa standing on the lawn for his calendar. And anyway, I sat up. I've never known a horse buck as high as I did. How he didn't fall off him, I don't know. But it was a nightmare just trying to line him up for the photographer that year. So he certainly was. He came over with that reputation from Ireland.
5: And there was a story goes that a guy called Jimmy Maloney used to ride him, and his nickname was Mad Jimmy.
4: You'd have to be mad to sort of sat on the horse. he was crazy. Owen Brennan
5: sit on him.
4: Yeah, took him out, trained him initially before he went to Pipies, didn't he? And Martin Brennan rode him a couple of times.
5: Yeah, that's right.
3: Did that madness manifest in your experiences with Mini Homa, Richard?
4: Yeah, so, well, basically on a race course, he was good. The main thing was, you know, he was a character. He looked after himself extremely well around the course at Aintree. You know, it was all easy in a race, but riding him at home, it could be a nightmare.
3: Davey, am I right in saying your debut at the Grand National is 2003, Ballinclay King?
5: Yeah, Ballinclay King for 30. And he was a real 2.5 miler that wanted heavy grounds. And he was of the opinion back then that you needed a two and a half miler was suited to a Grand National, but I didn't get it. I got as far as the chair and just pulled him up going to the chair. But I remember I broke my scapula, my shoulder blade, about 10 days before the Grand National. And no matter what it took, I had to ride in the Grand National. I just had to ride in it. So I got strapped up and ready to go, and I rode Ballinclay King, and I'll never forget it.
3: As in, it was a really positive experience, or the fact that you had to pull up before the chair, that's kind of why you remember it, or why is it an experience you'll never forget? Obviously, it's something you dreamt of for your entire childhood.
5: And it was everything. It was what I have dreamt of since I could watch a television of doing, and I had finally got the opportunity to do it, and I wasn't going to miss it, and I just took it all in. It, like, as I said, the biggest biggest thing, objective of a jockey is not to win the Grand National, but is to get a ride in the Grand National. Because it kind of, like, so there's 40 guys in the Wareham have the ability to win the Grand National, but you just need to get on the right horse.
3: As the years go by, Davey, and you become more and more accustomed to, you know, getting the ride in the Grand National, does the focus then change? Does the dream then become different, where actually the only thing that'll make this a special day is winning it, because you go into it 14 times before the win eventually happens in 2018. Does your perception of the race change, I guess, before finally getting the win on Tiger Roll?
5: You know, it was always get a ride first.
3: Okay.
5: And then it was to get around the first circuit, and then it was to get around the second circuit and finish the race. So, you know, to get a ride, and then the objective was to finish the race, and you take whatever you're given in between. So for me, I had won a Topham, and I was capable of riding over the fences, and I finished a couple of times, but it was only late on in my career that I actually had really good experiences in the Grand National. So I finished third on St. Dar, and I had a really, really good spin on another horse, Pat Fahey's, the year before that. And he travelled like a dream the whole way and just ran out of juice crossing the Anchor Bridge crossing. And a couple of years before Tiger Roll were really good experiences around there. So maybe that helped towards Tiger Roll, but it was all about getting on a horse in the race and then obviously getting on the right horse.
3: We were talking earlier with Richard Davey about 1985 and him being the youngest jockey in the race in 1985 at the age of 21. On the opposite end of the spectrum, we have yourself at the age of 38 in 2018 as the oldest jockey on board Tiger Roll. Was that a fact you were aware of before the race?
5: No, but I was walking down in the pre-parade, and the commentator said it, and Stuart Makem, I think, said that we have the smallest horse and the oldest jockey. And I suppose people don't realise what goes on between the staff and the jockey, but there were two girls and the three of us started laughing. And the girls gave me a little bit of abuse, telling me this is about time that I got my head in front. So I was just laughing, and kind of, that's what I always was very relaxed riding in the Grand National, because it was only a matter of just, I got an achievement by getting a ride in it, so I just had to make the most of it after that.
3: Yeah, it's amazing what that perception does to change it. Like, would you concur with that, Richard, in terms of the mentality? If you're kind of relaxed about it and you've kind of got the work done by actually, you know, getting a mount in the race, does that change your view of it? I guess probably your careers are different.
4: I don't know. I think the further I went in the race, the more wound up I would get about it. The older I was getting, you know, as a 21, 22 year old, when I won it the first time, you know, you're a bit sort of blasé, bit naive about it all. And then you find out how difficult it can be to get round, and then to have a chance as well. So, you know, probably the last few years I was getting probably as wound up about the race as I ever was. But I was very lucky. I also had, besides West Tipper, also and Mini Homer, also had some cracking rides in the race. Even Call It a Day was my last ride. Finished third. Yes, Sam Lee, superior finish. So I had good rides on other horses, but falling on Brian Windsor as well. I think he was favourite that year for Nicky Henderson. So you know what can go wrong.
3: Davey, just to go back to 2018 again, first of all, hard to believe it's already 8 years since that went on Tiger Roll. You obviously talk about there being told about it being the smallest horse in the race. Like, I'm not sure how much of a factor that is. I wonder how much of a factor it is that it's an unbelievably soft day at the course. I think maybe the wettest day since 2001 at the Grand National at Aintree. Are these factors that you're looking at on the day, thinking to yourself, I'm going to be able to use this to my advantage?
5: They were all negatives for Tiger Roll. So he wanted the firmer the ground, the better chance he had. But for some reason, he just, I can't explain it. It was the best chance in them conditions. The rain had stopped early enough and there was a wicked wind. And as every minute went by, the drier the ground got, it helped him dramatically, you know. But I'll be honest with you, I let Paddy Brennan sit beside me in Aintree, and I laughed at him going out and asking, would it be possible to wear two back protectors because he's going to fall at the first. He wasn't going to go, but apart, it was a high engine. He could measure the fences to a millimeter. And once he got over the first, I knew I was in a lovely rhythm, and I actually really enjoyed it.
3: Remarkable. That's quite a kind of a picture, thinking that it might not go overly well for you at that point. But at the same time, you'd known the horse at this stage. You knew there was greatness there in some capacity, even if it wasn't going to be the day for Tiger Roll.
5: Yeah, I the only positive I was taking from it was that I was going to make the flight home,
3: yeah.
5: Because it was really tight to get in to get back to the airport, and that's the only, I said if it falls at the first, at least I'll make my flight. And that's about it, you know. That's the way I was, very lighthearted around the Grand National. I wasn't, every race meeting I wasn't like that, but for some reason the Grand National it was lighthearted for me.
3: Davy Russell, we will leave it there. Richard, just before I let you go, just one or two other things. The 1993 Grand National is one of the maddest sporting events that's happened, or one of the maddest sporting events that never happened, really. The race that never was. There's a brilliant feature on YouTube for people if they're interested in this that Gabriel Clark did for ITV on the 25th anniversary in 2018. You were on Won't Be Gone Long, I believe, and your horse doesn't start. Am I right in saying that?
4: I wasn't gone very long at all. Yeah. So it's an incredible day, and I was thinking it was the light-hearted things that happened around the National. Jeez, that day we just couldn't believe it after the race, and you know the rain, and I think there'd been warnings. I felt very, very sorry for the start of that day. He took a lot of the blame. I feel very, very unfairly. There'd been rain. The tape, they'd warned about the tape lagging a bit, and I think another horse got his head over the tape, and then I had ended up with the tape around my neck going down to the first fence. I sort of got to it and I had to pull up, and I thought I pulled up wrongly. I thought, you know, that the race was over for me. And it wasn't until I'd spoken to Jamie Osborne on my outside, and he confirmed that it is actually a false start. We'd already had one false start, and it was the second false start. But at least half three quarters of the field kept going. They did that circuit. Quite a few pulled up. We went down. I remember then going back to the start, from the first fence back to the start, and then we went to the chair and tried to stop the field that came past. There's quite a few of them pulled up, but then probably about 10 or 12 continued. It was said that one Irish jockey said to another, "You better pull up. I think they want us to stop." And the reply was, "I'm going far too well in this race. There's no way I'm going to pull up." As we say, probably 8, 10 kept going, and John White won the race, inverted commas, on Jenny Pittman's horse. And then sort of it was taken to the stewards' room. There was the big delay, and obviously, you know, most people knew almost straight away that you know there was no way this race was going to count, and whether they were going to run it again on the Monday. But how could they do that when quite a lot of the horses had already, you know, gone a long way around? So it was a bit of a mess.
3: Yeah. It certainly was an extraordinary moment. One of the other things which I hadn't quite realised, and this was just from listening to your Desert Island Discs this morning, was that you were a big Saw Doctors fan. and that the Saw Doctors and the racing world in the UK and Ireland would have had plenty of moments of intertwining. And in fact, Clare Island is your chosen track, your number one track that you would bring to the desert island.
4: Yeah, like Leo and Davey, and big hi to any of them or any Saw Doctors fans listening. It's, yes, I was very lucky they played for us at a party one year, and I got to know a few of them and met up with Leo, I think, after I retired probably, in Galway or Mayo. And big Saw Doctors fan I am.
3: They were obviously big racing fans as well.
4: Yes, they did. They followed the game, and probably knew more about it than I do.
3: Any big plans at the moment, Richard? People will have seen that after your racing career, you didn't exactly leave the adrenaline-seeking die. I mean, going all the way to the South Pole would definitely be one of the most extraordinary things that you've done post-career. So anything of that ilk?
4: I've been very lucky. I've been, travelled a lot in the last 20, 25 years. Nothing exceptional at the moment. I might walk, being here in Spain, I might walk a Camino in the next year or two. Off to North Macedonia in a couple of weeks. Still travel is quite, means a lot to me as well. So, we've got plenty to keep us occupied up here.
3: Will it be appointment viewing for you now on Saturday?
4: I'm off to a place called Brihuega on Saturday, and I don't think they'll be showing it on the tellies around there. There'll be probably La Liga, Real Madrid, or some other game. So I won't get to see it.
3: Little did they know who they'll have in their company. Richard Dunwoody, great to have you back on the show. Thanks so much for taking the time for us today.
4: Take care. Very good to talk to you. And it's great to have Davey along too.
3: Absolutely. We'll get you both in the same room maybe one time. Thanks, Richard.
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19: 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And tonight, we are going to rewind to the 2004-05 season. 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
20: This looks better made for Ronaldo's Brazilian brilliance to give Olympiacos a real look at a first goal ever in England. They've got it. You didn't have to be the greatest expert in the world to highlight the threat. Liverpool 0, Olympiacos 1. Kiel coming from the left with the change.
21: Time of events. 10 minutes. They said it may be a special Liverpool name. We've got 10 minutes to show as it is. Here's Carragher trying to stay cool. Mella, lovely cushion header. But Gerrard! Oh, you beauty! What a head, son! What a head! Well, you take a tap in these circumstances. What you have seen is a challenge.
7: great strike, as good as anything the competition has produced in this and many a season. With one swing of his gifted right foot, Steven Gerrard says, Champions League knockout stage, here we come.
19: Yeah, pretty remarkable stuff, and delighted to say we're joined by a man who scored that night, who also was behind that fantastic cushioned header, probably one of the more underrated headers you'll see because of what Steven Gerrard did straight away afterwards. Neil Mellor, live on the line, good evening to you.
11: What a great night that was, yeah, nice to be part of it.
19: I'm sure it was. Is that kind of the peak moment in terms of your experiences on the pitch, in terms of atmosphere, in terms of contribution? It's kind of hard to beat that, I suspect.
11: Yeah, I think more so because what we went on to achieve that year, obviously we won the Champions League, that was still the group stage, that was match day six. In terms of my career, I was injured after that game. The atmosphere was the best that I ever experienced on the pitch. It was just quite unbelievable. We attacked the Kop in the second half, and there's a genuine belief that the fans were helping us to attack that night, and obviously the night will be remembered for many years to come.
19: You're a young kid on the scene at that stage, making your way with Liverpool. People remember your big goals that year. You know, the Arsenal one jumps to mind. I might ask you about that later on. But on that night, 1-0 down at halftime, Rivaldo, of all people, scored a free kick. And I think at halftime, word has pretty much got through to the dressing room that you need to go out and you need to score goals as a team. Can you remember that halftime? You were a sub at that stage.
11: Yeah, I do. I remember the other game. It was Monaco and Deportivo, and I'm pretty sure Monaco were away. And we did. We got wind of the result. I think it was 3-0 at half time to Monaco. So we knew exactly what we had to do. We'd been beaten in Olympiacos away earlier on in the group 1-0. So we knew they were actually top of the group. Olympiacos going into match day six. We knew we had to score three goals in that second half. And I won't forget the half time team talk. Rafa Benitez was the manager. He did all his tactical stuff, letting us know what we needed to do. And I just remember Jamie Carragher being one out of everybody else in that dressing room, being really vocal, really motivating us, saying, come on, lads, we can do it. I didn't take my eyes off Rafa Benitez the entire 15 minutes at halftime in that dressing room because, like you say, I was on the bench desperate to get on. We need goals. I'm somebody who I thought could get on and score a goal. So I'm looking at him. I'm jogging on the spot thinking he's going to look at me. He's going to bring me on. But last minute, just before we're about to go out, he goes, bang, cinema pong goals coming on instead. Devastated. I was absolutely devastated that he didn't bring me on at halftime.
19: No offence to either player, you would have had more of a reputation as a goal scorer, I think. Although, I mean, it proved to be a good substitution in the end.
11: Yeah, it did. Well, I was warming up the touchline at Anfield, and pretty much soon after he'd come on, Pongoli scored. And I'm thinking, what a genius Benitez is bringing him on instead of me. And we're back into the game. And all of a sudden, the momentum was very much with us. But for that entire second half, I'm running up and down. I'm looking at Rafa, the manager, thinking, we're not going to score here. Get me on. And it wasn't until, I don't know, 75, 76, something like that, when eventually he did put me on.
19: You do score your goal. And in some respects, it's the header, though, which lives on. I mean, it was a really fantastic header. It was not as obvious when I looked back at it today. Because you just remember it as a header down to Gerrard, but it was not as obvious a header as I just had remembered it in my head. You had quite a few options when that ball came to you, and Gerrard was coming from deep. So, I mean, it was you really picked him out well. Were you totally in control of what you were doing and hoping to do with the ball at that stage?
11: I've got to say, I've seen Martin Tyler, who's the commentator, since, and I've thanked him because the commentary certainly helps me, the way he describes it, a lovely cushioned header. What happened was the ball came up to me. I don't know what Jamie Carragher was doing on that left wing, but that's where he was. Carragher was on the left wing. He dinks it in towards me. I'm on the edge of the penalty area, and I've got a few options in my head. Do I control it? Maybe try and turn the defender, try and get a shot away myself. Do I flick it on? Maybe somebody running in behind. Or do I lay it off onto the edge of the penalty area? I can only see two players when I look. I can see John Arnorisa, who's the left full-back, and I'm thinking, if I lay it into his path, that's going to be his right foot. So I'm thinking, one in about 500 are going to hit the target for him on his right foot, Risa. Not a good option. Steven Gerrard's the other one, a little bit deeper, but I fancy the skipper hitting the target from there rather than John Arnorisa. So just put it into an area, and obviously Steve hit an unbelievable goal. When he scores, if you look at it again, he scores, and it's a great moment. I stand there on the edge of the penalty area thinking, celebrate with me. Please celebrate with me. And he just barges past me, wins me as he pushes past me, Stephen Gerrard, and heads to the corner of the cop. And I'm about eighth or ninth person there to celebrate. But it was a great moment for us to celebrate.
19: Because if he celebrates with you, you're getting all the pictures the next day in the paper.
11: Yeah, but we were there to the area. We wanted to get to the cop and celebrate, and that's what we did. That was the right option.
19: So everybody knows how that season transpires. It's just miraculous, amazing in so many different ways, and not least the final, obviously. Is it around March time that you succumb to injury? I think you need surgery, and that puts paid to your contribution on the field anyway.
11: Yeah, I was managing the injury throughout the season. I broke down in pre-season with the injury, and unfortunately we had a few injuries to centre forwards during that period, and the manager said, listen, what can you do? Can you get yourself out there? So I took injections. So even that game against Olympiacos, I was taking painkilling injections just to get out there. After the game, I could barely get in and out of my car, walking up and down stairs. That was a big problem for me. And it persisted and persisted to the point where it was in the January, we played Watford in the League Cup semi-final. And I was poor. I was really struggling. I was poor. The manager brought me off at half-time and he said, that's not good enough. And I said, Raf, I'm really struggling with this injury. Can we get it sorted out? So it took a few weeks eventually. I think it was maybe March, maybe February time, whenever it was. And that was a decision we had to make. I had to get it sorted out, and I knew the season would be over for me then.
19: What are your memories of the final in Istanbul? Where do you watch that game?
11: The 18 players who were part of the squad, they flew the day before and we flew on the day of the game. And I remember getting to Liverpool Airport, Liverpool fans everywhere. It was brilliant, in the bars with the flags, singing songs. Obviously, we were part of the playing contingent, so we weren't allowed to drink. We got on a flight, got over to Turkey, made our way to the game. And when we're in the stand watching the game, what was it, 60-odd thousand fans that were inside Istanbul that night, at half-time, I was hurting. Obviously, we're losing 3-0, but these were my mates, not just teammates. They were my mates. I have breakfast with these lads most days of the week. I've trained with them. You know, I've had evening meals. I've shared rooms with a lot of them. Really, really close. And to see my mates at half-time being embarrassed in probably the biggest game of certainly club football, that was quite hard to take. And so you're looking around thinking, just please, second half, let's just make a game of it. Let's try and get back into it. So we were in the stands, and obviously what happened that second half was, I watched it back with my 10-year-old boy the other day, and it's emotional still to look back now and think, I was inside that stadium and the boys did what they did. It was the greatest ever European Cup final, absolutely brilliant.
19: And Neil, at full-time, do you get down onto the pitch? Do you get a medal? How did the Champions League work at that stage?
11: Well, I'd had my operation by that point, so I was struggling to walk. But we were on sort of the upper tier of the stand, and I don't know what the official crowd was. It must have been 69,000, let's say. There would have been about 9,000 AC Milan, the rest Liverpool fans, nearly 60,000 Liverpool fans packed inside this stadium, all wanting to get on the pitch at the end of the game. I was one of about 10 players not involved in my Liverpool tracksuit, thinking, I want to get on the pitch. I want to say well done to my mates, my teammates who've just achieved this unbelievable cup success. So we managed to work our way down to the bottom of the stand, like I say, in our tracksuits. And there's stewards everywhere stopping us getting onto the pitch. And we try and get onto the pitch. This Turkish steward pretends he doesn't understand a word English. No, no, no, you're not getting on. So one of the players who was involved with us, who was cup-tied, was Fernando Morientes. Now, Fernando had played in the Champions League for, I think, Real Madrid that season. So he was cup-tied. So he started talking to the steward. And the stewards sort of believing him, not really believing him. In the end, Morientes, he gets his passport out, says to the steward, there we go, there's proof. Fernando Morientes, I've scored in 2-3, whatever it is, Champions League finals. Next thing, the steward, who's been blanking us all, big hugs around Fernando Morientes. Oh, you're my hero. You can come onto the pitch, no problem. And fair play to Fernando Morientes. He made sure every one of us, there was about 10 in total, got onto the pitch as well so we could enjoy

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1: Big delay in getting us from Liverpool Airport with the baggage back to Melwood. So the first team have landed half an hour after us. They managed to get to Melwood before us. There's a couple of big buses waiting to go. They're waiting to go. Stephen Gerrard saying, no, we're not leaving till everybody arrives. The manager's saying, no, we're not leaving till everybody arrives. The police are saying, we've got a million people on the streets of Liverpool. We need to go. We need to go now. And so it was the police that had to decide. And obviously safety reasons came into it. So the buses left Melwood. We must have missed them by 15 minutes. We got back to Melwood thinking, they've gone. No one told us. Now, you've got your phones and it's easy to text on social media and everything. Phones were quite a new thing then. People didn't really use them as much as certainly they use them nowadays. So we're walking around Melwood thinking, what are we going to do? So we're saying, can we get on? Can we get on? The police said, no chance, not allowing you to get on at any point. So all I did was drive home, turned it on my TV when I got home. And I said, what was I then? 21, 22, whatever it was, just started crying my eyes out, watching my mates with a million people. I had friends and family on the route wanting to celebrate. So I missed out on that. That was a tough one to take.
2: Wow, that is a sickener, to say the least. It's extraordinary. Like, again, even the mobile phone thing, it's just a different world. So I know, like, the Liverpool career didn't go on too much long after that. I mean, football is ruthless. And Rafa, kind of a fascinating character, wasn't exactly a Jurgen Klopp give the players hug type, to say the least. How did you find Rafa? Was he encouraging to you as a youngster, or was he still pretty standoffish?
1: Liked Rafa, really liked him. Grateful that he gave me the moments, the game time that certainly I craved. Felt as though I didn't have that under Gerard Houllier. Rafa was brilliant tactically. Every day on the training pitch he would work tactically, so we gained an understanding of where we needed to be in and out of possession of the ball. That was something that was very new to us under Rafa. But he was cold. I mean, you look at Klopp nowadays and you're thinking, I would love a hug off Jurgen Klopp, love it. Whereas Rafa, when I scored the goal against Arsenal, for instance, a big moment for myself, all he did was he looked at me and he gave me a little thumbs up. That was it. There was no big hug or anything like that. That was his way of saying, well done. So that was as good as it got. But he was cold, he was ruthless, but he was also a very, very successful manager.
2: Yeah, it's a strange thing. I'm sure you've probably thought about it as well. I know, you know, you were in the city for a long time and you were a long time coming at youth football, youth level for Liverpool. You scored a ton of goals and forced your way into the side. And you do have the big moments, you know, that Olympiacos night, the Arsenal goal in particular, just by circumstance. I was watching it live. I remember it very well. And I forgot thousands of goals. You know, that's the thing. I've seen lots of great goals. Maybe it's because you're a young player and bursting on the scene and they're the Invincibles, perhaps. It's more memorable. But there are probably players who've played 2, 3, 4 times the number of games you've played for Liverpool who are, by comparison, almost forgotten a little bit or not as readily associated with Liverpool. It's one of those kind of strange things. I don't know, has it struck you as well?
1: Yeah, no, I think that's fair to say. I'd love to be sat here talking to you guys now saying, you know, I've played 400 or 500 games for Liverpool, I've won this, I've won that. I can't, but I did get to live that dream of coming through the youth system at Liverpool. So many players have tried to do it before me and not managed to break through. I've seen Liverpool buy a player for over £1 million in my position from West Ham, who was the same age, thinking he's going to be ahead of me in the pecking order. He never got a sniff in the first team. So when he eventually did break through and have those moments, it's great to look back on. And like you say, even now, what are we talking, 15 years on, whatever it is, people still remember where they were, perhaps in a pub, perhaps somewhere else in the world. And it's nice that there is that memory, there is that moment. I wasn't even fully fit for those games. I would love to have been fully fit, and who knows what might have been. But that was the way it was for me, and I'm just grateful to have had a few of those moments.
2: Yeah, I guess when you're carrying injury, you don't feel like you're giving your best account of yourself, which must be one of the big frustrations. You went on, obviously, and kept playing football, and you know, you've had a fine career, better than

0: 99.99% of us who ever think about playing football as kids. What's life now, Neil? We see you doing a bit of punditry and that seems to be going quite well. Is that the main thing that keeps you going now, or are you involved in the game at any level?
1: Yeah, I'm lucky because I am still very much involved by doing the media side of it. I finished playing at 29 and it came as a bit of a shock to me. It was through injury, but it was at a time when I started to kick on a little bit in my career and felt as though I could perhaps play a little bit higher again. I was doing quite well. Injury stopped my career, and since then I've been doing a lot of media work. I work on Sky Sports, an iconic show over here, certainly in England, at Soccer Saturday with Jeff Stelling and the boys. I'm out at different games, in the Championship mainly, and it's just nice to enjoy a game of football. Report on the game of football. Now, for me, I'm a big believer that football is about opinion. You could have a different opinion to me. You may see a goal slightly different to me, and that's all it is. So I enjoy reporting on the various games and still being involved in that. But also at Liverpool as well, I cover a lot of the youth games. Quite enjoy seeing which potential players could come through, maybe break through into Liverpool's first team. We've obviously seen young Trent just be outstanding. He's one that stands out in recent times. And also first team games, they do an analysis show with Liverpool TV. So it's really good to still be involved in that sense.
0: Good man. Well, listen, we're kicking off a series. These are strange times where we're getting people on who've done big things in the Champions League, because we don't have Champions League games to talk about. So we thought of you. It's 15 years on. It's still sort of stuck in the head. So thanks so much for doing that for us, and best of luck with things.
1: Thanks for having me. Cheers.
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3: 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It was like a cauldron. The atmosphere was just absolutely electric. And the lads showed up and turned up and played with passion, played with fire, played with everything.
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1: Right, Nora. Oh! So it's fantastic to be here and pucking a ball around with Nora. And I guess I'm here at the moment because Lily May and Nora started playing with Cashel Camogie Club. And I decided to join up with the hurlers here in Cashel as well and start playing in this club. I would have previously played for 30 years with Upper Church Drumbane at a lot of grades, starting out at intermediate, senior, junior, and right throughout those years I would have given a lot of blood, sweat and tears to Upper Church. But Cashel has been great. I found since I joined it, I really enjoyed playing a bit of junior and coaching at the Camogie, and found it a really good way to get to know new people and just get involved with a club. And I guess my love of hurling would have been all my life. I remember one of the first memories I'd have of a hurling match is the 84 All-Ireland final played in Turles between Cork and Offaly, and I was there with my father. And then in 87 I would have been at the Munster final with Tip and Cork, and on his shoulders on the terrace when Nicky English kicked the goal past Ger Cunningham, and that was a huge day. I think it's given me a good lot as well to be able to just stay playing hurling into my 40s, and I've really enjoyed that. And overall I think it's a good thing, and if you can stay playing as long as you can and stay enjoying it, that's great. And I love this, just pucking a ball around. I'm coach. I wouldn't say, I think if you ask her who's the best coach she has, it wouldn't be me for sure anyway. To be, you know, Peter or Carmel or Claire or, you know, someone else. and I think that's probably dead on. Because I'm kind of caught doing 100 things, but I absolutely love going for pucks and just hitting the ball over and back with Nora as we're doing now. And that is just, I would say, the most enjoyable pure form of hurling, and a club is kind of an expression of your love for sport, is how I'd always have seen it anyway. There's nothing like matches too, though. You know, I love playing matches. Love that kind of cut and thrust. And apart from when you get cut in the hand and you're bleeding or have to go for an x-ray with a broken finger or a suspected one or things like that. And I would say coaching, though, is something that I definitely enjoy. And watching them win matches or play well, not even win, just enjoy what they're doing. That's big for me as well. Yeah, the Rock of Cashel is one of those iconic things, I suppose, all around the world. And someone from Cashel put it really well. They said whenever they're coming down on the motorway or going from Dublin or coming up from Cork and they look and they see the Rock in the distance, they know they're getting close to home. And that's a good way to look at it. And I'd say my kids see it like that as well. For me, they're going through Ballycahill and Knockalock is on your left, and you know you're close to, you know, where you grew up and home. And like those type of things stand out. So I suppose the Rock here is one of the key iconic things. It dominates the landscape and it's all over, dotted all over the club here as well. And you can just see what it means, I think, to people, the game, and to be involved in it, and the energy that's put into it. And the Rock is kind of a symbol, I suppose, of Tipperary and a symbol of this area. I think what makes it special is that there's people, like, it's a family thing. There's people close to you involved. There's people, like, I can puck the ball with Nora here and she feels at home here, and I suppose I do as well. And I probably have a unique perspective in some regards, that I'd have the rural and urban setting, and I would have been involved with both clubs, you know. And a lot of it is just about enjoyment ultimately, and that it centres around that. So what's special about this club is that there's that sense of fun, there's that sense of enjoyment, that there's that sense of everyone is in this and everyone is here for a good time and a fun. And if you can foster that really well, I think you get a really strong, successful club. And it feels like the club is going from strength to strength by virtue of the fact that everyone is committed to ensuring that it it stays that way and it's positive, and you can see it when the facilities are going in, like an AstroTurf or a second field, or the effort that goes in and the hours that go into that. You're just, when you look at the field, you're looking at the hours and hours of effort. And it's the same with Upper Church, and it's the same with a lot of these clubs. You're simply standing on the shoulders of giants that have gone before you, that have built something that you get to enjoy. And I guess if you put the time and energy into it, future generations will experience the same feelings and, you know, hopefully get something out of it that's really good for them as well. I think I'm clearest in my mind, thoughts wise, when I'm hitting a ball around a ball alley, just bang, ball in hand, bang, and just doing that is great. It just clears the head completely. So being involved in the club has been fantastic, and very happy in this club that I joined and the years I've had here, and I hope you get a good glimpse of it in this programme. Great to be here and joined by Martha, who's involved with the Juvenile Club in a big way. Tell us about your involvement within Cashel King Cormac's.
2: So I suppose I've two small boys myself. When I moved to Cashel, I'm a blow-in, I'm Kilkenny originally, so I was trying to get a bit of Kilkenny hurling into the club, I suppose, mainly. But when the boys started playing, I suppose I was there, I was bringing them to training, and I said, sure, I may as well get involved. When, I suppose, the more help you have, the easier it is for people to get involved. You know, if it's left to one or two people, it's a big role for that, for those people. But I was lucky enough, there was seven or eight of us involved when I started at, you know, from the under fives, under sevens level. So, you know, I kind of started just helping out a bit and gradually kept going with them then. I'm with the under nines now at the moment. And sure, look, it's a bit of crack. It's, you get to know the kids and you have a bit of fun with them. I suppose I've got to know a lot of people. I've made great friends in Cashel that I wouldn't have known prior to getting involved in the hurling club. So it's a great network. It's great, you know, there's great spirit in the club. And as I said, it's good to get to know the kids as well, you know.
1: And you build your own network, I suppose, within the community as well, and you
2: absolutely
1: gain a lot as well as,
2: yeah,
1: your children.
2: Yeah, so the kids have made so many new friends through it, but we have as well, you know, which is great. And it's not just parents, it's the other coaches, it's, you know, even some of the senior players are great. They come and they help out with the juvenile coaching, you know, so we get to know all sorts, get to know a lot of people around the town and around the parish. So, you know, that's brilliant.
1: Do you enjoy the coaching?
2: Yeah, I do. I played camogie for years. I was never much good at it, but I always loved it, and played. I came from a strong hurling and football household, I suppose. So we'd be very much trying to do a bit of equal hurling and football if we can at all with the boys at the juvenile level. And I suppose gives them the basic skills for both sports, you know, starting off. So I enjoy it. Now, sometimes sure, I'd be fit to kill them, but most of the time it's great fun. And I suppose the aim for the kids is that you want them to have fun. You want them to leave the field saying, geez, I want to come back again the next day, you know. And that's the aim of it, I suppose, to keep them interested. It's not about winning at, well, they think it's about winning, but at this stage it's about keeping them interested, keeping them active and giving them the basic skills, because we want to keep as many juveniles as we can, I suppose, working up through the years. So that's what we aim to do, I suppose, have a bit of crack with them.
1: Yeah, how did you feel when Tipperary got that goal and Oisín O'Donoghue buried it?
2: Yeah, well, the fact that my children were jumping and screaming in my face, you know, didn't help. But I know, do you know what? Like, I suppose I'm Cashel at this stage, haven't I? So I was happy for the lads, I'll say that much. And sure, I went to the All-Ireland, I put on the Tip colours, even though I couldn't say it at home, I put on the Tip colours, and sure, we had a good day out, it was great. And do you know what? It's brilliant for the club. Like, the last couple of years have been brilliant between the seniors, the club team, and then the Tip, you know, success. It's been fantastic. And for the juveniles, for the small kids, like, that means everything to them. And it's, you know, they're so enthusiastic because of what the older lads are doing. And it's not only the senior players, even for the smaller lads to be seeing the under 13s and the under 15s, you know, playing well and getting to county finals or west finals or whatever, like, that's a great motivation for them. And, you know, it adds to it for the smaller kids.
1: I have two of the main coaches here in Cashel. Neither of them actually from Cashel King Cormac's club, though. Cathal Barrett is a Holy Cross man, and Pat Malloy is McCarkey Borough Morris, another strong GAA club. And lads, you're here a good while in the school. Great atmosphere around it, and the hurling is huge, Cahill.
3: Yeah, hurling is huge. Pat's probably here a bit longer than me, as you can probably tell. But hurling is massive in the school. Yeah, they love it. Look, they absolutely love it. And in fairness, it's not exactly instilled by us initially. It's obviously coming from home and the surrounding areas, and especially the Farmers Club are really driving hurling and driving sport at the minute. And you can see that from their success at underage. Like, their under 19 was a massive win in the south, and they bet ourselves in the county semi. And then their seniors coming up from Inter's Premier's Vita last year as well, another big step, and getting into the county quarterfinals, you know. So they're making big strides. So there's a lot of sport and a lot of hurling being generated and influenced around the town at the moment.
1: And when you've been playing for your club for many years, and you know, you lined out against Oisín O'Donoghue this year, the main man for Tip now, your career paths at senior level didn't mix really, but he's, you know, the new kid on the block, I suppose. You marked him this year in the championship in Tipperary. How was that like against a former student here?
3: Yeah, sure. Look, Oisín's a fabulous hurler and a fabulous young man, and he's doing massive things for Cashel. And yeah, look, I didn't get to mark him directly, but I got to throw a hurley in or two and maybe get a hook or that on him. But sure, look, as you've seen in the All Ireland semi final, if you don't hook the man, he's capable of scoring a rascal of a goal in top corner. So it's brilliant to see his career starting to flourish. Because look, he's a brilliant player, and he's come from a brilliant hurling family as well. So it's great to see.
1: And Owen Connolly, of course, you lined up with him in the blue and gold jersey.
3: Yeah, Owen, another brilliant person. Sure, Owen is really the engine of that Cashel team, to own fairness. He's really driving that club to high standards, and he's showing that again then with Tipperary this year, getting his All-Star, which was fully deserved. So it's brilliant to see the guys doing really, really well.
1: Yeah, and in the school here, you've been doing well for many years, Pat, and they're hurling away behind us here. You know, you've had many good players down the years, and it's here that you play all sports, but the culture, I suppose, is hurling.
4: Yeah, absolutely. It's probably first and foremost. And the interesting thing about this school is we've boys from all corners of the earth come together. And I know it's nice, we mentioned the Oisín O'Donoghues and the Owen Connollys, and yes, they're the big stories, but what's also nice is we have guys who may not get an opportunity outside of here to pick up a hurley, pick up a Gaelic football and play. And we have school leagues here, and it's, you know, it's funny, the lads who can do a very small job, maybe they're just learning to rise a ball, learning to kick the ball, pull on the ball, even do a man-marking job. That's where it's most interesting, because as we say, it's community here, everyone's involved. But definitely, this is building. And it's no accident, like, Cashel have experienced some great success. You know, under-19s, very, very close in the county final this year. The seniors are making the breakthrough, and that's going to keep building and building. But we'd like to think that there's a nice link between here and the club as well. And yeah, it's onwards and upwards for Cashel.
1: Yeah, and have you marked a few ex-students when you're playing for McCarthy?
4: Do you know, we didn't meet Cashel this year. In the draw, I was half expecting or half wondering if we did meet Cashel, I could be marking someone like an Oisín O'Donoghue, a Dave McGrath, Anthony Walsh, these guys. I had these lads in sixth class. I have a picture with Oisín in sixth class where I was the same height I was now. Oisín was maybe up to my shoulder, and now look at him, you know, lighting it up on the big stage. But that's it, that's the circle of it, and it's great to see that forward momentum carrying on.
1: Yeah, and the importance of sport in the school environment can't be underestimated, because it just offers so much socially, mentally and so forth.
4: Absolutely, absolutely. Obviously, you know, we're focused on the books inside, but these lads want to get outside, play a bit of hurling, play a bit of soccer, and as you mentioned, the connections. It's not just in school, it's outside of school, the club. Whether it is the hurling, whether it is Cashel, King Cormac's GA, Cashel Town Soccer, there's big links being built all the time, and it starts here. And as I said, the links with the clubs is what makes it stronger and stronger, and it's really good to see.
5: When I grow up, I'm gonna play county. All the girls will be on a big match. I'm the tin boys band. I'm the sex of the whole stand. Samuel Boyer, Lee McCarthy.
1: It's brilliant to be joined here by Mary Andrews, principal here in Cashel. And Mary, the school is a hive of activity all year round, and Camogie has a big part to play in it as well. Mm-hmm.
6: It has indeed, yeah. And I suppose no matter what time of the year you're talking about, there's something going on. As you visit us today, we're in the throes of rehearsals for a school show, which is on three nights next week, whereas, say, in May and June, all the activity might be around sport. So we do a lot of different sports. Camogie is obviously very big and very important, but we also have Gaelic football, we do basketball, we do volleyball. Try and give the girls as much opportunity as possible to experience different games. And I suppose, the obviously as well, the skills transfer as well from one sport to another. It's something I suppose you would observe, is that a lot of the same girls tend to play camogie, play football, play basketball. I suppose, again, the skills just transfer from one to the other.
1: And when you think of it like that, I suppose it is about that participation. It's about that staying in the game, whatever the game is.
6: Absolutely. And I think that would be very much, you know, part of the ethos of our school around participation. And again, regardless of whether it's a song and dance school show or whether it's a camogie team, that the emphasis is very much on participation. Now, that's not to say, obviously, if we win a cup like we have here for the under 13A final in the camogie, we absolutely relish it and enjoy it and celebrate it as much as we possibly can. But I suppose as a school, we would really emphasise participation, how important it is to participate, how important it is to be part of a team, and also to learn to win with grace, but also to lose with grace, and that life is full of ups and downs, so you take the good with the bad. So we certainly do celebrate when we do have the good things, but yes, participation, I think, regardless of what activity it is, really important. And commitment, I think that's the other aspect I think we like to emphasise really importantly, is commitment, that if you join something, you know, that you commit to it for a certain length of time. Maybe in society in general, possibly, maybe it's something that is lacking at the moment, that idea that you commit to what you are doing. And I think we would very much sell that to the girls, that, you know, please give it a try, but give it a good try. Don't drop out quickly. Stay with it and give it a good try.

0: Well, fantastic to be here with Kate Skehan here in Cashel at the girls' school here. And she's one of the coaches that was leading a very successful team to the county final. But that doesn't happen by chance. There's a lot of work goes in to get to a county final, as the school experienced earlier this year.
1: Yeah, that's it, Stephen. When I joined the staff here 8 years ago, I got involved with Camogie coaching along with some other teachers. And I suppose we train in the summer months every Monday. We have a great gang of girls that join us every Monday. They're very dedicated and enthusiastic. And, you know, it's great to be involved and to give back to them and try to encourage them to continue on in sport, because, you know, there's so many benefits to it for girls of that age.
0: And you play Camogie yourself growing up, but I suppose you have some regrets.
1: Yeah, that's it. I would have played with Dorlas Óg as a younger child, and then when I got into secondary school, none of my friends were going training and I gave it up, and it's definitely one of my regrets. So I'm trying to inspire and encourage our girls here to continue on in primary school and as they go on into secondary school. So I hope that they'll have the confidence and the courage to keep it up when maybe it's not always the easiest thing to do.
0: And I suppose if they're playing in school, it becomes something natural to them. And that's the secret to a long participation in sport.
1: Yeah, that's it. As they say, practice makes perfect. And, you know, it's all about putting in the time and the dedication and coming to training every week and just doing their best. And we welcome every child in the school to join from third class up. And it doesn't matter their background, their ability, their experience. Everyone is welcome and everyone is included, and they all get plenty of game time. So it's great that we can encourage everyone to join. And after our big win last year, we found this year we had lots more join the Gaelic football team. I suppose that has inspired them to join, and they want to be part of a winning team as well. So hopefully now in the summer we might have some success again in Semple Stadium.
0: Well, brilliant to be joined with two involved with the hurling side of things in Cashel and the Camogie side and football as well. And I'm delighted to be joined by Michael Ryan and Conal Bonner here. And lads, great to be here. And Michael, start with you. What does this club mean to you?
2: I suppose it means a lot, because I would have started playing hurling below in the CBS field. That was the first journey that I would have had going there. Like, it sounds like something out of the 1950s, but I literally cycled in from my own place, which is a mile out the road, with the hurley tied onto the crossbar. This sounds like something, and I literally wore the helmet on my head, which was the easiest way of going in. So that's where my journey began, playing with Cashel. We used to use the CBS field. That was where the juvenile training began, and then we come up here to Leahy Park. So I suppose that's where, from there, we progressed on up through the under ages, and we had a great journey then following Cashel. At the time, Conal would have been one of the players and his brothers. And like, the journey for me, I remember going into a county semi-final inside in Thurles in 1988. They lost the semi-final, but it was the beginning of a journey. You could see something was developing in the club with the mix of the players. The team at that stage in particular was an awful lot of families. There was two or three members from each family on the team, and that's what created the buzz. Now, my own dad, I suppose, he indoctrinated me by bringing me to see Tipperary play. And I suppose Conal was younger at the time, he was only a minor, but I remember going to the Munster final in Thurles in 1987, standing at the back. My dad had a 10-year ticket at the time, and I squeezed in. I was a big fella squeezing in with him in through the turnstile, but I stood at the back of the stand, and I can still clearly close my eyes and see Nicky English scoring the Maradona goal. I can see him opening up his body. I can see Jerk Hunting on the goal line and picking his spot into the right hand corner. I can see it. And that's like, as I always say to my children on holidays, close your eyes and imagine what you're seeing. Well, I can imagine on the hurling field. And I remember banging that Galvin eyes like anything and going home that evening with my dad and saying, we'll have to go to Killarney. And dad was going, I don't know now, are you going to Killarney? But I'm going anyway. So like, these are the games, like, and I've been very fortunate to go to a lot of All-Ireland finals. I've actually been at 29 senior hurling finals.
0: Wow.
2: So like, I suppose that's what I want to get across to the girls in particular, that I train, is the love for the game of hurling, because there's nothing more therapeutic, and I heard you talking about it earlier, than picking up a hurley and poking a ball over and back to a friend. You can chat away. I tell you this much, you can pay for all the psychology you want, and you can pay for all the psychiatric help you want, but poking that ball over and back and hitting it on the sweet spot, that's what hurling's about for me. And I suppose if I can get that love of the game across to the girls that I work with, let it be under 8s or under 12s or whatever it is, I think we're winning. And I think the Camogie Club in Cashel, obviously we've had great success over the years. There's two All-Ireland club titles there that were won back in the noughties. Great, great players. My neighbour, Uno Dwyer, one of the best that ever played the game, I remember playing Camogie with her when she was younger, actually. She played corner forward. I played in the same school team as her, and I played wing back. So that's the only way to play defence. So you claim everything you can. She was an outstanding talent, like, you know, and a beautiful hurler coming to the ball. So I suppose a hurler, a Camogie player, you know, it's a love. I said it's like Noel McGrath. When Noel McGrath hits the ball out of the middle of the hurley, you're winning. So like, that's what we're trying to get across to the girls. Keep them playing, keep them loving the game, and if they do that, they're going to prosper.
0: Ah, fantastic. And you're the chairperson of the club here, the Camogie side of things, and you've all Ireland hurling medals. Like, there's a seamless transfer there, I suppose.
3: I know, absolutely. But first thing I say is, how do you follow that? I must say, look, I was fascinated. Listen, my family have a long tradition involved in both the Camogie and the GAA in Cashel. My dad was started the first Camogie team back in the 50s and 60s. My mum played, they won a junior county title, and look, so I'm involved in the Camogie club. I have two daughters, they play, but I have seven sisters, they played with the Cashel Camogie club. And yeah, I heard about the one club, helped my own girls getting involved in the club and training and developing them. But like, you know, when I heard about creating similar experiences for boys and girls playing Gaelic games in your community, how better ambition could you have other than that? So I really embraced the Camogie club because I'm so involved in the GAA, and I think that has to be our ambition, to create the same experiences for boys and girls in our community playing Gaelic games. And it's a fantastic partnership we have with the GAA. I'm loving and enjoying working with the Camogie club. We've a really, really good club from top to down, but it's the people like Michael and all of your juvenile coaches that are the bread and broad of absolute all of our GAA and Camogie.
0: And you would have been here playing with the brothers, the sisters, and your father came from Donegal, football stronghold. You love football as well.
3: Yeah, look, I and it's probably something that's a bit of a disappointment at the moment, but I grew up, we played hurling football, and that was it all the way up. And one of the best memories I have with this club is we won an under 21 county title, county A football title. It was a great experience, great. And we're, you know, town teams are good footballers as well. And Cormac, Colum, and myself played underage county. Cormac played senior county with Tipperary. So I love football, and I would really like that we get as good at football and take it as seriously as the football as we would hurling.
0: Great stuff. And hurling is your first love. You remember the match that Michael was talking about too in 87 with Nicky's Maradona goal. Your brother was playing that day.
2: You were a minor. Did you play the Munster minor final same day?
3: Yeah, so we won the Munster minor final just before that. And look, it was a fantastic experience. I thought he was going to say that he remembers me catching the ball under the goal or something, but no, obviously that wasn't it. But look, it was a fantastic experience. I went to Killarney because, you know, we had won, so it was the following, it was 2 weeks probably later, but great experience, great times. Those late 80s, early 90s were just a phenomenal experience from the county, but equally the club. Like, we won our first ever county hurling title, and we got to our first county semi-final in 88 in about 40 years, competed in 1990, lost the final, won in 1991. It was just a phenomenal time for the club, the community, our family. And like, as Michael says, like, what you're trying to do now is to bring that back to the kids, to the community, to say, look, these opportunities are there for you, and we're trying to put the structures and the sport there for them.
2: Yeah. See, Stephen, like, if you even, I was 12, right, when I remember his brother Colm lifting the cup in Mitchelstown, okay? And I'm actually standing, he lifted on top of a dugout in Mitchelstown, okay? He got up on top of the dugout, that's where the cup is presented. And I'm actually standing on the bottom of it looking up at him. You see, players, they mightn't realise at the time, like, that even the players, like Tipperary, obviously fortunate to win the Ireland again this year, which is fantastic, but the influence that they're having on the young lads. And it may not be that player will be a superstar in the hurling field, but they might be the next generation, the next player again. It might be their children, it might be the influence that they'll have as a coach. It's incremental. It's all very, very important. Everybody has to be seen that their value is important. They don't have to be Colin or sorry Colin, obviously superstar in the field when he's playing, but his influence can be the same as my influence when he's training young lads, you know, giving them the encouragement to improve all the time, get that feel for the game, how to, it might be how to learn how to tackle, how to jostle a player, how to win that ball. It's all that in encouragement that you need to bring across. And I suppose in Cashel there is an infectious love for the game of hurling. There absolutely is, and there always has been. Going back, Cashel won a junior county final in 1956, if I remember rightly, and even my own dad would have always spoke about those players very, very highly until the crop that came along. And it would say the late 80s, early 90s. So players that have had the success, they're very, very important as they go up along. Now at the moment, obviously we have a good crop of players there at the moment. They make great progress. They got to the county quarterfinal this year. They say the senior men, they got to the quarterfinal. So hopefully that's a stepping stone over the next 4 or 5 years that they can hopefully maybe go on and win a Dan Breen. For the women, it wasn't this year wasn't what they would have hoped for our senior Camogie team. But look, Camogie has a way of changing very, very fast, because we'll say an under 12 Camogie player in 5 or 6 years time, she can be coming on and playing in the senior Camogie team. The thing can move very, very quickly, but the key is keeping them involved, keeping them at it, and seeing a progression where they can progress and get on the Cashel King Cormac jersey. You know, like, I suppose we're like home on pigeons when it comes to the Rock of Cashel, okay? There is a great feeling there. If you ever go away for a month or a few weeks or whatever it is, when you come home, when you see the Rock of Cashel, my wife was a Cork woman, which is great, she's a Cork woman this year now, but like, I only have to see the Rock of Cashel just for a millisecond and I'm home. But she says we're still 5 miles away. I'm home, you know what I mean? So there's that connection when it comes to Cashel, and hurling then is the next thing that really joins us all together. The GAA club really joins us together. The whole one club is a great initiative, there is no doubt about it, because we're the one family, so we're all coming from the same families coming into the hurling field, so why should we be like apartheid, going right and going left? We're going the same way, like. So at the end of the day, the hurling is what unites us in this town, okay? When we want to be successful at it, but by doing the right things we will become successful, and that's the way we've done it before, we'll do it again.
0: Mickey, it's all year round hurling here, like there's teams training in January and teams training in December.
4: Yeah, look, and lucky to do it, like, you know what I mean? The boys have had a good senior campaign. A lot of them are on the senior team that are playing under 21s, and look, it's a great competition, you know. They're loving training, they're getting on with it, and they're going well.
0: And you yourself, you got involved in coaching, and you've been involved in a few teams, and good backroom team around you is key as well.
4: Yeah, I've brought in Chile there, and Owen Connolly and John Gaffney, Johnny Welch and Robert Hoffner, like, there's a good team. They all have experience at coaching at senior level and underage. Like, we're involved with a lot of underage teams together, and down through the years we have been involved with teams, so it's good to have a good team of lads there with you. You know, they take less of a they take the burden off you.
0: Yeah.
4: You know,
0: yeah.
4: They're outside taking a session now at the minute as we speak, like, you know.
0: Yeah, and when you're in charge of a team like that, if you can buzz off lads that, you know, that understand your game, that you understand, and you've hurled alongside a lot of those boys.
4: Yeah. I've hurled with a lot of their fathers. You know what I mean? So, yeah, I've seen these boys coming up. I trained them underage. There's a great bunch of lads. Like, the underage in Cashel is absolutely flying it at the minute. And that didn't happen today or yesterday. That's happening for the last 12, 13 years. You can see with the, when we won the Premier Intermediate, and now we're up Dan Breen, like, all them are training at a young age under us and of other people in the club, you know.
0: Brilliant to be here with Seanie O'Donoghue, chairman of Cashel, and Oisín, Tipperary hurler and Cashel King Cormac's senior player, and father and son here beside us. And Seanie, you've been a proud man all year with the goal he got against Kilkenny. That's probably the standout moment. Aye. Everyone is still talking about it.
5: They are, Stevie, they are. Look, it's been a great year for Oisín, obviously, and for us as a family personally, but it's also been a great year for the club as regards, you know, Owen Connolly and Oisín representing the club, and, you know, being a serious part of the Tipperary success for 2025. It has been a great year. Unfortunately, everything comes to an end, CB. The boys are back training now and the whole lot, so we're looking forward to 2026. But yeah, very enjoyable year.
0: Yeah, and the club is going very well, and like, you come in there and you have to steer a ship, but there's a lot of people helping you out too.
5: No, there is. It's not, let's say, me about me. It's about, let's say, a collective of people, like-minded people coming together, Stevie, to run the club, and, you know, having a common kind of goal of where the club and the direction of the club should be going. you know, the club is going very, very well. We have a very, very good juvenile structure that was kind of probably set up maybe 10 or 12 years ago, and we're seeing fruition now. We have an awful lot of very good young players in both codes. And, you know, that's a feeder club then into our senior setup. So our senior setup, you know, we won the Premier Intermediate in 2024. Beaten in the Munster final.
6: El primer fin de semana del verano marca el tono de toda la temporada. 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Mañana.
5: Up there as well, but you know, overall in general, the club is in a very, very good place.
0: Great stuff, and you're one of the players at the moment. You're feeling the fruits of the labour of the people, I suppose, and you appreciate that, the work that goes in, Oisin.
7: Yeah, absolutely, and even a starter from under six up, and yeah, as Dad said, we won the Premier Intermediate last year. It was just great to get to enjoy it with people who were supporting you since you're under six, like, and all the way up. So to celebrate that was very special for us, and you really do, looking back on the year, you do appreciate it, because so much time and effort goes into it, like, and without the people there supporting it, like, this shit doesn't go, like.
0: We're up talking to your teachers above in the school, in the primary school. They're very proud still, like, and like Pat Malloy and Will Ryan and so forth, and you learned your lessons there on the hurling field as well.
7: Yeah, exactly, and you know, Pat and Will had such a huge part in the hurling above in the primary school, and we won county finals up there as well, so they definitely steered us in the right direction in terms of hurling and in the classroom as well. That really, you know, a lot

0: of life skills involved in that as well, so we're really bearing the fruits for now.
1: Yeah, and like you're hurling all year round now, I suppose, college and everything else.
0: Yeah, as I say, what I'd be doing really, I absolutely love it, so once you're doing the thing you love, life's enjoyable.
1: Yeah, what teams are you on now for the winter?
0: Under 21, hurling with Cashel, Fitzgibbon, and now we're back in with Tip Senior and under 20. So.
1: Yeah, up in Limerick, so in college.
0: Limerick, yeah, it's just hot and heavy now. So.
1: Great stuff. You enjoying Fitzgibbon?
0: Yeah, haven't got to play a game yet. Hopefully, now come January, we'll be able to take the field, so looking forward to that as well.
1: Yeah, are you still...
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0: As well, just spur the moment and stuff. I don't know, really. I didn't think much about it. Now it just kind of happened.
1: Oh, the stands, the terraces erupted. That was a fantastic win against Kilkenny, because I suppose that the rivalry that's gone on with Kilkenny over the past couple of decades in particular.
0: Yeah, exactly. Like, I grew up watching Tip Kilkenny play each other year in, year out in All-Ireland finals, and to partake in a semi-final against Kilkenny is a dream come true.
1: Yeah, and you've a lot of role models within that, I suppose. You'd have watched Noel McGrath playing with Tip when you were in primary school, would you?
0: Absolutely. Like, still get butterflies talking to Noel. Like, just don't want to say something stupid in front of him, because, you know, he's an absolute icon in the hurling world and a real inspiration of mine growing up.
1: Yeah, and Owen Connolly as well, first cousin, is that right?
0: First cousin, yeah, and it's great to be on the panel with Owen, because even growing up, you're looking at Owen playing with Tip teams, and he was one of the only ones at the time with Cashel, so to get to talk out in the blue and gold alongside him is also a dream come true as well.
1: Yeah, and would you talk about hurling, like, you know, if he was over in the house, would you go out for a few pucks, or how did it work? Would it have been that way growing up all the time?
0: Growing up, it would have been, you're just, you know, puck and talk about hurling, school, life in general. Like, he's always there for if you need anything. Like, if I'm ever down in the dumps about having a bad game or a session, he kind of put the arm around you and tell you where you need to improve, really, and he's just a massive help that way.
1: And so you had 2 All-Irelands this year, under 20 as well.
0: 2 All-Irelands, yeah, it was a fairly heavy year, and, you know, we're bearing fruit for it now, but that comes back to the work in December, January, February, when you're doing the run and you're doing the gym, you're dedicating your life to it, like, and we really seen the rewards of it there in May, June and July.
1: Yeah, and the club, the effort that's going on, and others under 21 training, like, that's going on winter time, and then you're back into senior training, and like, the love for it is very deep with people around here.
0: That's it, like, it's real community effort. Like, there's so many people putting their time and effort into it, and without them, like, it just doesn't work. So I'm really thankful for the people of Cashel and all the sport around, because everyone's just trying to look out for you, everyone's trying to help you no matter what goes on, so it's really fortunate that way.
1: Yeah, looking forward to it. So, you know, many more years with that club and cheering on and wearing the blue and gold.
0: Yeah, I want to play for the rest of my life, really. I know it's not possible, but just absolutely loving my hurling, loving playing for Cashel, for Tape. Just want to stay doing it now for another few years, and I know not every year you win everything, but that's definitely the plan.
1: Yeah, and like, to stay grounded is huge too, Shawnee. And like, I know he's here beside us, but he has that groundedness that you need, and that's vital too.
5: It is, Stevie. And look, himself and Owen are kind of a very similar character, and very rounded individuals, very calm, wouldn't get ahead of themselves, which is great. But look, the lads are phenomenal in the club as well. They're at juvenile training sessions, they're at senior training sessions there when they're actually training with Tip and the whole lot. So, like, they're huge pluses for us in the club. But it's not only, let's say, Ushin and Owen. It's like, we have a massive amount of players in the club, and very, very good players too, talented players, you know, and fellas that would be on the fringes of an under 20 team or a Tip senior team or whatever. So we have a talented bunch of players, and our juveniles, you know, are going to, we've 10 juveniles or 10 minors coming up to their senior ranks this year, will make a huge difference to us. But overall, Stevie, in the club, we have an awful lot of people that are working very, very hard. Like, all the coaches, let's say, all the parents driving the kids to the matches. We have an executive committee there that, you know, work tirelessly year in, year out for the club. I think there's 20 people on that. And we have an awful lot of people then on match days above in the field that row in, you know, whether it's making teas or coffee.

coffees or sandwiches or whatever. We're a pivotal part of the community, Stevie, right? And that's the way I see Cashkin Cormac's into the future as well, that we're actually one of the main parts to play in this community, right? And the community is ever-changing every day of the week, every week of the year, every month of the year, as regards there's lots of houses being built here in Cashel, there's new folk coming in, you know, so, like, we have the gates open all the time, welcoming people in to join our club, but I think the mainstay of Cashel would be the GA club, and obviously the Camogie club as well. We have a huge part to play in that, as regards, let's say, making sure that we have every child that's in the school playing sport. Makes no difference whether you're any good at it or not. It's the participation from the juvenile side of it. And then, you know, if you start to take it serious and move on, then, you know, you'll see yourself getting better and better and better. And then you get more enthusiastic about it and all that. So, but overall, the club is going very, very well. We have, you know, you interviewed Seamus King there and Sean O'Dear. Matty earlier on, like, they're major parts of our club as well, and they're in the club a long, long time. You know, Seamus, I think, was he 10 or 12 years as chairman. Michael Brosnan below, you know, he's treasurer for the last 10, 15 years. PJ Dunn is probably secretary for the last 7 or 8 years. So we've, you know, a massive amount of people that have given a life's work into the Cashkin Cormacs, and it bears fruit all the time. You know, the club is on a steady trajectory going up. It's rising all the time. And I think, you know, as you said, I'm chairman of the club, I'm steering the ship, but you know what, I'm delighted to do it because the people around me are fantastic.

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2: Sometimes I might even leave it on to the rugby. 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
1: Okay, I'm delighted to say we're joined now by former Dublin Gaelic footballer and Electric Ireland Sigerson Cup winner with DCU DE, Johnny Cooper, as he looks ahead to Wednesday's Electric Ireland Sigerson Cup final between UL and UCC. This year, through its hashtag First Class Rivals campaign, Electric Ireland celebrated the unexpected alliances formed between county rivals as they come together in pursuit of some of the most coveted titles across Camogie and GAA. Johnny, good morning to you. How are you getting on?
2: Morning, Ger. Yeah, really good. Not too bad. Nice, bright morning. So, really good. How are you?
1: Yeah, pretty good. As far as I know, the Sigerson's U1 were all full of stuffed with high quality dubs. Were there any non dubs on your teams that you were actually friends with at the end of that?
2: It's always good to start with a loaded question. there's plenty of dubs, all right. But I know there's loads. Aidan Walsh and Michael Murphy and Robbie Henley. Yeah, there's plenty of guys from outside the M50 as well, so really good days.
1: Michael Murphy's pretty good.
3: He's a decent player. I think it was the Monaghan influence, Niall Moynagh being the manager, potentially. Oh, yeah. We can give some credit to him.
2: True, and Mick Bohan and a few other good leaders there too.
1: Jesus, that's one of the great all-time backroom teams then, is it?
2: There was a couple of heavy hitters, all right, along the years. Yeah, well, Mick Bohan would have been the main coach, in fairness, and obviously he's with the ladies the last couple of years and with the men's prior to that, and Niall Moynagh. As mentioned, I think he's passed, he's moved on now, he's still in the university, we're not coaching, Paddy is obviously there now.
1: Was it enjoyable? Because, like, you guys obviously had pressure of playing for inter-county, but there's this kind of, just this little release valve where you're with your mates and you're having the crack with people who you know you're going to come up against potentially later on down the year. So how did you prepare for that from just a mental level?
2: Ah, completely. I know we're joking there, but playing with different guys, but like the perspective, and I know again we're joking about dubs not getting outside the M50, but even from a personal point of view, like the massive amount of insight, social, I guess diversity background, you know, obviously you're playing with quality guys and that's great because on the pitch is important, but even from a personal development, stay in touch with plenty, a lot of them guys that I would have been playing Sigerson with over them years. So I think it's a little bit different now. Obviously, out of the college scene a good number of years now, everything's a little bit different. The inter-county scene absolutely has first priority, whereas I think at the time there was a little bit of, I guess people probably went out of their way a little bit more to play Sigerson, I would think. I respect the competition massively, and hopefully it doesn't erode, maybe because the space and time it's been given the last couple of years with the inter-county pressure, obviously, coming a little bit heavier and stronger. It'll be interesting to see where it goes, but hopefully it remains, and I don't think it can be ring fenced, but somewhere in that space I think will be useful to maybe pursue.
1: Yeah, for sure. Michael Murphy, I was chatting to him recently, is heading up the sports department in Letterkenny, and he was talking about the importance of third level education generally, and I think that sometimes we take it for granted. I was listening to the football pod, and Paddy Andrews, who I think was a teammate of yours, was again, and Tommy were just talking about, like, it's really important that we do actually give this some space, whatever space it's required, because it's an opportunity for players, as you say, to mix from other backgrounds, but also just to mature at their own pace, because everybody matures at a different pace, and sometimes you're ready for intercounty and sometimes you're not.
2: No, I fully agreed. I just listened to your rugby conversation a couple of minutes ago. I mean, one of the unfortunate downsides, certainly from my experience of GA, is obviously you get to see guys across the four white lines, but beyond that, from other counties that is, but beyond that, it doesn't probably venture too far, and college is certainly that outlet. You know, you get to mix, you get to see people in very different lights. I mentioned a moment ago the social, the personal development, the perspectives you get of people with different backgrounds, and hopefully then the diversity of thought, various other elements that come into your psyche that, to be quite honest, aside from the third level education in any university, be it in ATU or Michael Murphy or DCU with, you know, Niall Moynagh, obviously the academics that you're getting or just the exposure in that regard in terms of upskilling yourself, you know, education wise, think from a number of different angles, and hopefully, as I said a moment ago, it doesn't erode or doesn't continue to, you know, there's a massive amount of pressure, but at the same time I reflect, you know, I'm out of a number of years, I reflect on my time, you know, Sunday, Wednesday was music to my ears, you know, fortunately lads get injured and that's the downside of it too, but you know, Sunday, Wednesday, or at the time it was actually Friday, Saturday, a Sigerson weekend, and then the following weekend you were playing National Football League. So look, not ideal, and if you were designing it from scratch, would you do it that way? No, probably not, but at the same time I think there's massive upsides, as you mentioned there, and upshots to it all if the balance is struck, and I appreciate that's a big if at times.
3: I know you've done that, the Masters in Behavioural Psychology, Johnny, which is fascinating as well. And it strikes me when you're talking about coming up against lads later in the year for your county that you would have played with at Sigerson level. Does it have an impact at all on performance? Like when you're playing against someone you know so well, if you're up against a forward that you're friends with and you socialise with, as you say, throughout the year at college level, or is it just a case of at inter-county level you have to be a robot?
2: Yeah, no, it doesn't make any difference. I mean, coming up against lads, seeing them in as a normal, as we all should, as a normal person, as a human, etc., what they like, what they don't like, what their tendencies are, what their fears, what their, you know, motivations are. Obviously, when you're playing into county and you don't know guys as such, you just take them on face value. You watch them and you do your analysis and they kick and they run and they catch and they jump, etc. But obviously, that's only, you know, 10% of the actual picture. So getting to know lads in different lights is definitely very helpful. Albeit I probably wouldn't personally have come up against too many forwards. It would have been, you know, the likes of Rob Henley and Michael Murphy, at times, but Neil Collins and these guys from Roscommon more so in my circle. So definitely useful to know. It probably just gives you a greater appreciation, if I'm being honest about it, because as I said, you probably don't get the opportunity to socialise or converse beyond just the 60, 70 minutes on a football pitch. So I think it's very useful. Perhaps very useful to guys from a few different perspectives, and albeit at the time, personally anyway, probably didn't take full stock of it, but certainly now looking back, you're like, massive opportunity to stay in contact with everyone from, you know, David Kelly and Sligo to Carl Craig and Connacht, doing fantastic work. And I guess from a networking, from a social, from a professional point of view as well, years later, as it should be, you'll fall back on these relationships beyond just the medals or the Sigerson Cup wins that you had, albeit as important as they are at the time.
1: One thing I wanted to bring up there, Paddy, I think, has spoken as well about being dropped from the team and using that as motivation and watching the team be successful. With Conor McKenna on last week, and he was saying he was at a game in Croker when he could have been playing, and he felt a little bit sick when Tyrone were 5-1 up against, you know, just that he will be missing out on it. I think sometimes we just assume that the Dublin success story is relatively straightforward, but actually, as individuals, you all had to nurse your own motivations at different stages along the way. Were you always able to refer back to the first bit when you weren't in the team to keep you going at the absolute peak, or how did you top up the levels of desire and motivation to keep going?
2: Yeah, I think certainly for me, and look, you're right, everyone has their own journey, whether it's Kieran Kilkenny that comes straight onto the team and plays and has been playing ever since, or whether it's, you know, Brian Fenton that doesn't play, you know, minor and all of a sudden it takes a couple of years. Everyone has their own journey. Myself, no different. I did play, albeit on the All-Ireland winning team, 2010, captain of that team, and thought it would be just a natural, you kind of next step, and didn't happen to me for another couple of years. Eventually got an opportunity in their path then, 2012, just to be on a squad. Yeah, I think certainly for me, a big motivator was it took a couple of years to get there, and would have endeavoured and been as disciplined as possible in terms of training and so on at that time, just to get an opportunity, just to get onto a possible squad, which is 30 odd players, never mind a match day, or never mind a 15, or never mind as a transpirer for me to be captain of the team. Mm-hmm. So certainly at times, very useful to me, Jerry. I think then as my career progressed, I kind of lost that bit of, you know, that bit of sense of, you know, because I was there and I was firmly there 3 or 4 years into it. So I was more trying to find those little, I guess, diverse lateral insights that might have been there. And I know we talked before and around just gleaning insights from different sports, different organizations, different people across the board. And that was probably then more as the second half of my career took off, the opportunity then just to keep, as I am now, remain curious to know that I know very, very little. So what's out there and the exciting opportunity that's there, just to, as I said, upskill and glean, and maybe, as it was for me for the last number of years, try and influence and lead that group as best as possible.
3: When you're trying to deal with and process disappointments like that, Johnny, like not getting into a squad, I think I've heard you speaking before about that semi-final defeat to Donegal as well, and how you were out that night and talking about how you felt your own preparation maybe wasn't as good as it could have been, and blaming yourself for some Donegal goals. Is that an important part of being an elite athlete? You almost have to, even if you don't feel like you were at fault, you almost have to take some level of responsibility to keep your ego in check, and maybe, I guess, give yourself something to come back the following year and have that as motivation.
2: Yeah, I think so, Shane. I mean, like for me, it's trying to, you know, and we're all, as I said, have our own journeys. Certainly at the start of my career, 11 or 12 years ago, like the limited self-awareness, the limited, I guess, in some regards, ability to be able to be humble and be very honest with myself, never mind be honest with teammates and so on. So I think only from a personal perspective, you build up that sort of, I guess, awareness of self. And that comes through, you know, doing education, GPA, been very, very good over the years. I've gone through some different diplomas and executive leadership and masters in organizational behavior and psychology and that type of thing. So for me, kind of that bit of self-awareness is important to be able to, I guess, honestly reflect upon yourself. But then also when you have the opportunity to talk to coaches or managers or even colleagues and your peers and teammates, that you actually have the ability to bring the pertinent and the right information to the table, as opposed to maybe when you're 20, 21, etc., maybe not as mature, you're not as developed, maybe don't as much perspective, perhaps experience obviously at the time as well. So I think that self-awareness is probably the key bit as I reflect upon the question that you asked.
1: Johnny, you did a round of media yesterday. I don't know if you've had a chance to look at the papers, if you've been sent the clippings yet, but there's a lot of focus on just your brutal honesty about your recovery from the horrific attack you suffered. And I just wondered, is it something that you're comfortable talking about now? Is it something that you're never going to be comfortable talking about? Because I hadn't, you know, obviously we'd read some stuff before about it, but I hadn't really heard you talk about it.
2: It's a funny one for me, AJR, a little bit like as a question is asked now, I'll be as honest as possible in answering the question, but probably wouldn't be going out of my way maybe to share in lots of ways. Very happy to help. And even only this morning, if I'm being honest, somebody got in contact with me to say they've been through a similar situation and how do I deal with it, basically, and looking for a bit of help. And for me, that's just magic. That's gold dust. You know, if I can help somebody in any situation beyond just performance and sports and day-to-day, I'm involved in, you know, organizations and working with leadership teams and high potentials and so on. So, like, to be brutally honest, about being crude, I know it's already part of more, like, it's 11 or 12 stab wounds to your head. I mean, and some of them are millimeters, a couple on the eyelid, a couple on the ears, many on the back of my neck. Like, it should have been, like, there's no doubt in my mind, it should have been curtains for me. And that's not curtains from football career. Like, it was very, very close. So, you know, and Shane mentioned earlier on that the big thing for me was that Donegal performance and my own preparation for that performance, I guess, as it transpired, put me in that situation. And that was kind of a massive development and learning for me, to just be as prepared as possible and probably endeavoured. I don't know if I ever got there with my former teammates, but endeavoured to earn the respect in terms of my preparation as well as my on-field performances. So look, I'm very happy to talk about it, but at the same time, it's obviously it's a touchy enough subject that needs to be unpacked and maybe spoken about in certain ways. But as I said, that person that got in touch with me, like, it makes the world a difference to me to be able to possibly support somebody that's maybe going through a difficult challenge or journey that I might have been through and that resonates with them.
1: I've no doubt you won this. The respect of your teammates, famously Bruno called you a process ninja, so that definitely happened. I think, like, when you talked about suffering fear from it afterwards, I think it's a universal response that many people have to trauma. And to be honest, I feel like showing that publicly is a vulnerability that we all need to show more of, that we all need to talk about these things, because otherwise we kind of skirt around what it means to be a human being and don't really fulfill our full potential.
2: Yeah, and it's something that resonates in my professional environment. As I mentioned a moment ago, I get to work with, you know, leaders and senior leadership teams, and we talk a lot about connecting with your people, connecting with your teams, showing care and demonstrating that, but also to your point of being vulnerable and being able to actually be yourself and be authentic and be you. We all have stories and all have past and all have, I guess, ways in which, you know, we're brought up or different experiences and sharing them. I just have one very, very small snippet. Equally, if we were in a different medium, a different conversation today, you know, they would be go around the table and we could unpack various things and profound sort of experiences, I think, are certainly worth sharing. Obviously, there's a time and place to do it and there's kind of that moment, etc., to do it. But I think you're right. And probably we do a lot of, again, from professional work, a lot of kind of collaboration and knowledge sharing with the Southern Hemisphere colleagues and so on that are down there. They're really, really good, in particular at sort of, you know, just being open. Not that the Irish people aren't open, but being more open and more open to, you know, whatever I have, I'm bringing it forward, and that's the best of me. I know it's not perfect. I'm not perfect, certainly, but bringing that forward and being, I guess, on us in that regard can only be more powerful. And I think the Irish way and the Irish sort of human as such is certainly, we're certainly getting there, but I think we have a bit of work to do, and that's sort of what makes my job every day fascinating, and trying to help and support people in terms of their performance potential, that being one powerful element to it.
1: I suppose that's why I actually brought it up, and I appreciate, you know, it is a very delicate subject, but the decision to go public and to talk about it, that's kind of, you know, it's in the papers today and people can read more details on it, but I do think that shows, you know, a care beyond yourself, and it can't have been an easy decision to talk about.
2: No, but like you can't bury things away, or certainly that was my perspective. Like in some ways, albeit a Z-lister, when you're playing for the Dublin football team, you know, you're sort of public in lots of ways, and I just felt for a number of reasons it's important to get it out there, but obviously to own, you know, I firmly feel accountable for putting myself and putting my family to a lesser extent in kind of awkward situations during that particular time. So I felt ownership and accountable to the front up in lots of ways, be honest and be open. Everyone has a couple of drinks on a Friday and Saturday. It wasn't ideal for me that night. It was an unfortunate event, but at the same time, it was an incredible learning. Wouldn't wish it upon anybody, but at the same time for me, and I spoke about this before around my ego and other elements just not being right, not being aligned, and not being, you know, where they needed to be, because I love supporting people and teams and performance. And if you as a leader, which as I said, I was lucky enough to be for the Dublin team for a number of years, if you're not there and if you're not accountable, if you're not honest and you're not presenting yourself in the moment and the situation, and you're burying some things, albeit some of those things might be delicate, I just don't see how it fully, you get the potential out of yourself. So yeah, look, I think it's going to be a bit of a journey. I sort of unpacked it a little bit. Some of it's been public, you know, obviously the conversations at home and whatnot as well. And that's been very, very helpful. But, you know, I still get scared when I'm on my own and it's dark. I'll be very honest. And at times I don't like to be places that are no streetlights and that type of thing, and kind of looking over my shoulder, wouldn't put the earphones in as maybe I used to do. If you're listening to music, I'd be very, very vigilant. That's just one kind of thing that's followed me around the last number of years. But as I said, it's good to own it, and it's good to, and thanks for asking the question, it's good to, you know, talk about it too.
1: Yeah, I think it's really brave to talk about it, and I think that, you know, I think we as a country definitely have a journey to go when it comes to being open. We're definitely getting better at it, 100% getting better at it. But, you know, and I think these conversations, I hope, are helping. And if there is anybody out there who gets any comfort from it, to know that, you know, because you were an elite athlete, you could absolutely look after yourself, you could absolutely protect yourself, but that you still feel vulnerable when there aren't streetlights or when there's darkness or when you're on your own. And I think that a lot of people are going to identify with that, particularly people who've been through anything on the scale of things that that you went through.
2: Yeah, no, for sure. And I think, look, like trauma and going through certain instances, they're certainly not pretty, and there's lots of learnings. But upon reflection, and that's the important thing, like time does pass. Like for me, the sunlight, you know, the sunlight comes down on my Dublin football career. But every morning, like this morning, the sunlight comes up and there's a new, like, and people speaking, people being open. As you said, I think there's a bit of ways to go for us as a kind of a nation. But at the same time, I think it's definitely turning, and there's definitely lots more opportunity for people to reach out. And invariably there will be, there always is somebody's ears that are there that you can rely upon, albeit you mightn't think it at the time.
1: Johnny, you've been really good with your time, and I know you've got to go, but I do have one final question. How long is it going to be before we see you on the sideline coaching? Because it sounds like you've got a lot of knowledge to impart.
2: I don't know. I'm still massively curious. The retirement thing doesn't sit well. Massively curious. I'm going to continue to pull a couple of threads around, just trying to stay open and connect with as many different people. I don't know. Look, I don't know if I'll be even any good as a coach or beyond that. But as I said, very interested to help learn and also help translate people's performance potential. I don't know what context that might be. Maybe it's business, maybe it's not. But wouldn't rule out anything. But at the same time, I know I have a massive journey of knowledge and understanding the game in the next couple of years too.
1: Well, enjoy the retirement wherever it takes you, Johnny. Great to talk to you again. Thanks a million.
2: Thanks, Jared. Thanks, Shane.
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4: 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And you think, you know, Gaza, your Gazas, your Gary Linekers, your Robbie Keens, whatever else. All the greats. And you think, they don't deserve that. And then you just see what's happening on the pitch. They're pathetic. 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
1: Frank Lampard has officially announced his retirement, although apparently the good people who follow the MLS were pretty certain that he'd retired before he got there. He had an absolutely astonishing career for somebody who, in the early days, you weren't really sure exactly if he was going to make it.
2: No, I think he had a hard time at West Ham when he came in as a young player. I think Harry Redknapp was the manager. His father had played there for years, as you know. And he got a very, very tough time, apparently. And I think a lot of people were surprised then that he was transferred to Chelsea. But then again, Chelsea weren't a team that they were about to become under Mourinho and those people. So, but he did have a hard time. I have a lot of admiration for him, Jared. You know, apparently he wasn't or didn't consider himself a gifted player, but he worked extremely hard and made himself into a really, really great servant for Chelsea.
1: His goal scoring record is absolutely sensational.
2: Yes.
1: For a midfielder, his goal scoring record is great, but his actual goal scoring record stands comparison with anybody else in the Premier League, including a bunch of strikers.
2: Oh yeah.
1: I
2: always considered him a striker, Jer. A striker coming from a deep position. I never considered him a real midfield player. He didn't initiate things from the middle of the field. He wasn't clever around the middle of the field. I think he was a striker coming from a deep position. Which was brilliant. They did it brilliantly. But I always felt that's why him and Gerrard playing together in the middle of the field were never successful for England. I think the two of them were very similar. I think Gerrard was a goal scorer coming from a deep position and getting on the end of things, as they say, Ger. But I think when they played together for England as midfield players, you know, you have to start something to get to the end of it. And I don't think they were capable of doing that. But certainly in the teams that they were in, Liverpool, free to do what they were good at. Lampard for Chelsea was terrific.
1: Yeah, English footballer around that time was kind of obsessed with 4-4-2 and everybody, so they had to be the...
2: Exactly.
1: The midfielders.
2: People have said over the years, Jerry, look back, you know, Gerrard and Lampard can't play together. It's not that they couldn't play together, it's just that the two of them were very similar in the way they played and they never had a build-up from a midfield position, you know?
1: Yeah, so if you stuck a midfielder in there to do that job for them and let the two lads play much further forward.
2: Yeah, well, Scholes came in, as you know, Scholes was a top midfield player, but was shoved out to the left wing at one stage. Well, not left wing, left side of midfield, which he wasn't his position at all. But it's very, very, very difficult to fit players in. I think of the England team in those days, had Scholes in the middle field and one or the other of Gerrard or Lampard. But because the two of them were so good for their club teams, yeah, it was very difficult to leave one of them out, you know, on their displays for the club team. But I think to get the balance, I think one of them would have been enough in the team.
1: Yeah. Could they have played together with maybe one of them playing off the striker and actually not having...
2: No, they'd miss out on it then. Because, see, if you play off the striker, you're already up in the position, which you're back to the goal, and coming from a deep position, which you're coming behind the ball. You know what I mean?
1: Yeah. Maybe...
2: It's easier to mark. I don't think they wouldn't have scored. I think if you'd have played him up beside the striker, they wouldn't have scored anywhere near as many goals.
1: Yeah. Sorry, maybe a better question then. Could you have played with just one striker and let the two of them do what they were supposed to do while playing a midfielder instead?
2: Well, you have to... Well, you only can have so many midfield players here. You know what I mean? You can only... I'd say you could have had one of them at a time. Say with Scholes and somebody else in the middle of the field. And let one of them start. But I think it's asking too much for two of them to do the same job.
1: They're just getting each other's way.
2: Well, you wouldn't need two of them, you know.
1: Yeah.
2: And you're missing out on a genuine midfield player in that a setup like that.
1: The type of career that he's had, it kind of feels unlikely that we're going to see somebody be as successful as he was for such a long period of time and score that amount of goals from that position. Unless maybe a Dele Alli figure is actually capable of replicating
2: it. Well, yeah, I think he's capable of doing it. I think Dele Alli wouldn't do as much in midfield. Now, I'm not saying Gerrard and Lampard were useless in the middle. They did a certain job, Gerrard, you know. But I think Dele Alli wouldn't do as much in midfield as they would do. But I think he might well score more goals in his career, if he looks after himself, keeps his temper down a bit, and really keeps himself fit. But Gerrard and Lampard, on top of it, they were terrific players in what they did. Yeah, the goals that they scored, Gerrard for Liverpool and Lampard for that. It's just, I felt that they couldn't actually combine well enough in the middle of the field to be genuine midfield players and score the goals that they did.
1: Yeah.
2: But there again, I don't think there's a player, apart from Bobby Charlton, who was a genuine midfield player, score that amount of goals, yeah.
1: Yeah.
2: But nobody else that I know of.
1: It's funny because you kind of, you think of Paul Scholes as a fairly regular goal scorer, but actually I don't think he's as close to Lampard's figures.
2: Oh no, he wouldn't be. He wouldn't be, but Scholes was a really genuine, I think he was the best midfield player of his generation. And wasn't used properly with England at all. I mean, Scholes could control the ball, he could initiate the moves, distribute the ball, score his fair share of goals, but he could really, really contribute in starting the moves. Yeah, he was. Scholes was the outstanding midfield player of his type for probably 10 years.
1: Yeah. Better than Roy Keane?
2: Well, he was different to Roy Keane. See, that was a great combination. You know, Roy Keane was much better in winning the ball and getting the ball back than Scholes was. And Scholes had more vision and creativity than Keane had.
1: Yeah.
2: Okay. So that was a really good combination.
1: Scholes, just looking at the figures there, he scored 107 goals for Manchester United and Lampard was at 193, yeah. I think was the figure. So
2: yeah, but you find that Lampard wouldn't have, they call assists now, Jared, wouldn't have made as many goals as Scholes did. In his time, from the middle of the field.
1: Yeah, for sure.
0: Off the ball. GAA.
3: With the Cork team, it's so funny, and I kind of see ourselves very similar to Cork. If they're not out of 100%, they can be very, very ordinary. And if you were ever a gambling man, it's very hard to put Cork, say, in a bet because you're not 100% sure they'll get you the result.
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12: And you are welcome back to Off the Ball Saturday here on News Talk. John Duggan with you through to 8 o'clock this evening on this extended show as we bring you commentary of Leinster against Harlequins later on. Now, 100 years ago today, the 6th of December in 1925, Conor Houlihan was born in the hill country above Castle Island in County Kerry. He'd become arguably Ireland's greatest ever sports writer, primarily with the Evening Press newspaper. This is a special Saturday panel dedicated to the life and words of Conor Houlihan, who passed away at the age of 86 in 2012. We're delighted to have in studio Roy Curtis, an award-winning journalist, currently a columnist with the Star newspaper and a friend and former colleague of Con's. And also with us, the historian and author of The Dublin Pub, a social and cultural history, Donal Fallon. Roy and Donal, you're both very welcome here to Off the Ball Saturday on News Talk.
13: Thank you very much, John. Very good time to be here as well.
12: Absolutely, as we build up to Christmas, Roy and Donal. And throughout the hour, we're going to discuss Con's best articles, how his coverage of sport resonated with the Irish people. In a moment, I'm going to ask you, Roy, to capture the essence of Con. But I'll just give a brief outline of his journey before you bring it to life. So Con spent time after his childhood in Kerry in London as a teenager, working towards the end of the Second World War before attending UCC, where he gained a first class honours degree. He then became a teacher and then a columnist for the Kerryman before moving to Dublin in his 40s in the 1970s to write full time on sport and other matters for the Evening Press, penning columns three times a week. When that paper folded in the 1990s, he would also write then for the Sunday World and the Evening Herald. And his articles captured the humanity of sport. They were first and foremost about people, places, and drama. So Con often observed the action from the stands. He was able to bring sport to life on the page with a unique, accessible style, his command of the English language unsurpassed. A big part of Con as well, his embrace of the social and cultural fabric of the island through public houses, especially in Dublin. Our younger listeners might not remember Con or might not know his writing. This, in a way, will be an educational piece for anybody who doesn't know Con, because he was such a giant of sports writing. So that's an overview. Roy, because you knew him and you worked with him and you, I suppose, had the journey with him for so many years, you might elaborate now on who this giant was of Irish cultural life, Con Houlihan.
13: Yes, we did not so long ago at the Dublin Festival of History. We spoke about Con, and this is a similar type piece that I'm going to give you now. He was a Stradivarius of the written word, fine-tuning the priceless instrument of his intellect to deliver music of incomparable depth and beauty, a supreme wordsmith's symphony of cultivated eternal prose. At heart, he was a Shanachie, a brother to John B. Keane and Brendan Kennelly, a descendant of Kerry's lyrical storytelling tradition. The Evening Press back page, the turf-fueled heart around which the people would gather to be warmed by his tales. In appearance, Con Houlihan resembled an old tenement building on the verge of collapse. But right until the end, the architecture of his mind remained as immaculate and indestructible and awe-inspiring as Skellig Michael itself. He wrote as a songbird trills, note perfect, uplifting, his entire being invested in the blessed process, a miracle of nature whose hymns to the joy of being alive invaded every nook and cranny of your being. He wrote sagely about culture, bravely about politics, elementally about sport. Con lifted us over a turnstile at Crow Park or Lansdowne Road or Italia 90, perched us in a ringside seat, then served up a sensory feast, a banquet of sounds and smells, his perception gifting the rich flavors of the arena to his ravenous audience. He would sauce his sentences with untypical yet gloriously enriching condiments. A line from Robert Burns, the architectural history of a Viennese cathedral, the mating habits of the swans on the Grand Canal. His dispatches were part sports commentary, part lessons in life, part evocative postcard from whatever part of the world he was bending paragraphs to his will. Without ever dipping a brush into a palette, he painted a series of masterpieces, works that invaded the soul of a nation. Like the Book of Kells, or the game of hurling, or a slowly slipping pint of stout, or the tumultuous, untamable boom of the Atlantic pounding the western shore, Con, it was always just Con, no second name or explanation required, was an Irish treasure. In an age before Sky Sports or the internet or smartphones, a time when live televised sport was doled out as frugally as wartime rations, he unlocked doors, allowed an inward-looking nation to glance through peepholes at a magical other world. From the fertile fields of his imagination, an abundance of images flowered and dazzled, his writing perfumed by rich bouquets of wisdom, empathy, and insatiable curiosity. He remains, 13 years after his passing, the most celebrated and beloved of all Irish newspaper men, a man apart. I discovered Con as a 7-year-old, his descriptive powers transporting a wide-eyed kid from working-class Dublin around the world on an all-access area's private jet. A magic carpet ride that saw the reader perched on the back of Dawn Run, the cannon fire of horse hooves echoing through our bones as the mare galloped up the steep incline of that famous Gloucestershire valley and into Gold Cup history's embrace. Or inches from Dave O'Leary as he placed the ball on a penalty spot in Genoa, your heart palpitating as loudly as his, the rhythms of an Italian summer, an Irish yearning invading the bones. Scenting Paddy Cullen's raw panic, thrashing about with him in the convulsing tides of the 1978 All-Ireland final, as Mikey Sheehy's quickly taken free floated over the stranded Dublin keeper's head. He was unique, this wild, unkempt, thirsty son of the kingdom. Somebody who would stand slightly apart from other spectators in Crow Park's canal end, inhabiting his own distinct space, his only notebook, the always open pages of his mind. Yet hand him a pen and a fool's cap page, and he would make words dance like Nureyev. His erudition was a vast wine cellar, and he a sommelier selecting the appropriate verbal vintage for the occasion. In his vagabond appearance, he resembled a city in the days after a natural disaster. He might have been a penniless Irish spalpeen transported from famine times, hiking the lanes of his malnourished land in search of sustenance. Atop that craggy carantule of a skull, his hair was an overgrown garden, wild and unkempt, too far gone for any shears or even ride on more to restore to order. He was the last mammoth, eyes hooded but all-seeing, his accent as unambiguously Kerry as the Killarney Lakes, his quickfire spoken mumble often as difficult to decipher as the old Enigma code. In the trademark self-conscious way he conversed, concealing his hooked Roman nose behind the vast JCB shovel of his paw, he evoked an accused on the forecourt steps, desperate to hide his identity from the pursuing photographer's lenses. In his oversized tent of an anorak, he was a bird in its nest. His trousers were held up by string. The trotters on which for years he had played rugby barefooted were sheeted in a pair of careworn black gola runners as ancient as the oceans. The first time I set eyes on him was in 1987, a journalism student entering the Garden of Eden that was the old Irish Press newsroom on Burr Quay. There he was, like an ancient mountain folded into its own footprint, a snoozing bent-over grizzly, dishevelled and asleep at 9 a.m, face down, reimagining the desk adjacent to the Evening Press sports editor Tom O'Shea as some goose-feathered pillows, his arms akimbo before him, is snoring like a foghorn bellowing across the vast acreage, a genius refueling the mighty battery of his brain. His column, it ran Monday, Wednesday and Friday down the full length of the broadsheet paper across two columns, a triumph of eloquence composed while most of us were sleeping, complete. He would shortly commence his tour of the local hostelries. The White House, the White Horse, the Palace, Tommy Weir's, Tommy Wright's and Cusack's beloved Mulligan's, where he might partake of a brandy and goat's milk. Conn was at his most comfortable at a bar counter, the minstrel of the high stool. Like so many Irish creatives, from Bean to Kavanagh to Luke Kelly, this was his natural habitat, a seat of grace, his humanist church. From the haze of endless hours in those old timeless saloons, Conn mined a clarity of thought and a lyricism of expression, a capacity to think in technicolor, his words placing a mint on the pillow of so many lives. He was at once shy and solitary, the kind of man who bends away from the sun, who prefers to exist at the edge of the photograph, yet he was also enormously sociable, wonderful, generous company, a purveyor of deep down truths. A part of him perished with 1995's closure of the Irish Press Group. A fall in Cheltenham a year earlier shattered his hip and thieved his independence, his habit of walking the streets at dawn no more. Even in death's anteroom, he continued to write. He died in August 2012 as the London Olympics unfolded across the water. His final column, wishing Katie Teller well in her quest for gold. His words endure, his voice vivid still, a songbird drenching the land with his storytelling song.
12: Well done, Roy. Well done. Bravo. That was a lovely monologue. Roy, you couldn't have done that unless it was from the heart.
13: Yeah, well, that's... when you knew Conn, and when he was, some people's heroes are the people who play sport. Mine were the people who wrote about it. And Conn sat atop of that three, and he was a champion of me in my early days. And for a man of such greatness to have such kindness coexist, he was a special person.
12: There were very few dry eyes in the Mansion House when Roy read a variation of that for the first time. And I also think there was no one standing behind the bar counter in Dublin when you read that, because everyone was there. What about your interest in Conn Eolaithe and Donal as a historian and the research you've done and what you feel his impact on Irish life was?
7: Well, in the late 1990s, my father was bit by a highly contagious disease, which was called St. Mania. Pat Dolan had cooked it up somewhere in a lab, and it was going through the western and southern suburbs of Dublin. And going down to watch St. Pat's, the first game my father brought me to was against FC Zimbru. We lost 5-0, and said that will never happen again. And we lost the second leg 5-0 as well. It was 10-0 on aggregate. But one of the things about Pat's at that time that really fascinated me was the figure of Conn Eolaithe. And Dermot Looney, the club historian, told me that when he would walk by the shed, the kids would chant "Hooli Hooli, Hooli Hooli." He wrote very beautifully about the club, and it's important to make the point that Inchicore, when he began going down and watching St. Pat's in the 70s and the 80s, was an area that was battling a lot of demons. He writes about drinking with Michael Hartnett, great Limerick poet, in the Richmond House, or McDowell's as we call it, and he had that line, Hartnett, he said, "In the Richmond House the floorboards ooze ancient tears of unemployment." Pat's were not a very successful club when Conn was following them. I mean, when they won that league in 1990 with Brian Kerr, they really needed that. They've been a long time waiting. And he had a beautiful line, Conn. He said that the people of Inchicore had followed St. Pat's through tin and tinner. So that he had taken this working class Dublin football club to heart in the way that he did was extraordinary to me. But when I look at him now and look back on his life, I think that was one of the things that drew him towards not just Pat's but other things. He had a great sense of class identity. And sometimes you would hear Conn described by people, they would say that he was in some ways an anti-republican, an anti-nationalist. I don't think that was true. I think Conn had a great sense of the working class. I think he was a republican in the tradition of someone like Tom Paine, and that the time he spent in England really changed his life and really changed his view of people, the shared humanity that exists between people across national borders. And sport to him was something that meant so much to ordinary people. And because it was part of the fabric of the lives of ordinary people, he embraced it in the way he embraced literature, theatre, and pubs and everything else that make up the human experience. I love the fact that he comes from Kerry, from a county that had been so divided by the Civil War. He writes in one, he's a great memoirist as well as a great sports writer. He writes about going on the RAN in Kerry as a young boy. And now you had to be careful what songs you sang because the Civil War divisions were so great there. What brought Kerry together? Gaelic football. You know, he always saw sport as something that could bring people together across those divisions of politics and culture.
12: Just want to read out an article he did from Mexico 86 in the Evening Press, Under the Eye of the Volcano. And my friend Derek Foley pointed out that Under the Volcano was a Malcolm Lowry novel about Mexico in the 1940s. So Roy had a subtle reference to that in this article. But it's just the juxtaposition of Kerry and then the modern world 60 yeah. years on. So I'm just going to read out here. I'm going to quote this from the, I suppose, the compendium of Conn's essays, More Than a Game, which was released in 2003. I quote here, "The message bag is now forgotten. A generation ago, it was much as part of rural Ireland as Old Moore's almanac and the alarm clock and the bellows and the tongs. The coming of the motor car and electricity and sophistication did away with all four. The message bag was made of straw and was very deep and had two handles in case of accident. The second handle was the insurance. And when you set out for town, you could be sure that on the way you met many a housewife who'd make you into a postman in reverse. So now you see the need for two handles. Those of my generation were familiar with words long since forgotten. Who now understands the meaning of Cologne and who now understands the meaning of Blarney? Both were kinds of thread. And in those days, you could hardly enter a house without hearing the womenfolk talking about two-ply and three-ply and Fair Island, great many other things associated with making your own clothes. Many is the morning I set out for town with my message written down, my timescale worked out, so I could be at home within an hour. But invariably, funny things happen on the way to the marketplace. Mary stopped me at her gate. She wanted 2 ounces of cologne. Hannah wanted three-ply. It should be Blarney. Peggy wanted knitting needles, and she insisted they be made out of bone. And so an ordinary male in rural Ireland became acquainted with the deeper intimacies of the feminine world. A few mornings ago, all this came back to me in downtown Mexico City. I went into an airline office to buy a ticket for a flight to Las Vegas, and never was I more aware of how much the world had changed since I was a boy. Long ago, with my faithful message bag, I could buy 15 things and pay for them in half an hour. To get the simple air ticket took more than that. You may wonder why. The answer is simple. The computer struck again. It was an early morning. I was the only customer. The decent women behind the counter knew her job. But before she could tell me that I could get a fly, she had to press about 10,000 buttons, make several phone calls, and eventually tell me no flight was available." So Conn left Kerry, but Kerry never left him.
7: You know, Paddy Kavanagh's line, all great civilization is based on the parish. And that's true. Any match report would land back in Castle Island or Knocknagoshal or somewhere in that part of the world.
13: He was cosmopolitan. He was an internationalist. But at heart, he never left Kerry. He talks about how when he did move to Dublin as a 47-year-old, it broke his heart, but it was the most exciting thing he'd done. I was lucky enough to be in his house in Portobello a number of times, and it was an old red brick terraced house among a traffic jam of books and paintings. But to walk in, you were back in Kerry. There was the old stove. There was the teapot constantly gone. There was the bowl of stew. He lived a very traditional Irish, rural Irish life in the city. The things he most loved doing in the city, walking along the canals, observing nature. When you go back over Conn's writing, his references to nature, to fishing, he was most at home, I would say, in two places, on a high stool and a riverbank. And one of them was because he loved, you referenced there how he picked up stuff. He loved listening to conversation. He was very sharp. I've talked to Paul Howard many times about the Ross O'Carroll Kelly books. He talks about the most important thing, being able to listen. And Conn was a brilliant listener. He picked up folklore. He picked up idioms. He was a teacher who was always being educated himself. But nature was so close to him. And that's very important, I think, in his writing. He has that capacity to travel around the world and yet still be at home, to take what he knows and put that into another context. And I think that's called wisdom, it's called learning, and it's called using everything, every resource that you picked up in life to pass on to other people.
7: Yeah, and to bring the rural into everything. That lovely article on St. Pat's, where he talks about walking down Kilmainham Lane after a match, yeah. And he says, you know, the beauty of it, you can hear the birds sing, you're surrounded by trees, and right there is the old Royal Oak. It looks like a country cottage. So even in the most urban of environments, in Dublin 8, he could find the beauty in the hidden rural.
12: So in an interview Coleman did with the journalist Enda Shepherd for the In Dublin magazine in 1989, I quote about writing. Writing is my therapy. If tomorrow morning I'm feeling guilty, depressed, or just plain terrible, I'll sit down and maybe I will think of a good sentence, and it starts from there. It's my heroine, my Valium. I want perfection in my writing, even though I will never achieve it. I love people who do their best. Whatever you're doing, do your best is my commandment to the whole world. Anyway, writing's my job, and that's it. What was Roy Kahn's writing style, and why was it so distinctive?
13: Well, Red Smith, the American columnist, once commented about writing. Writing is very easy. You just open a vein and bleed. And that's what Kahn did. He opened that vein to himself. That was his own blood that came out in his writing. It was his lived experience. I spoke about wisdom. Kahn was amongst the most learned men I have ever encountered. And yet he didn't try and sound intelligent in his writing. He painted pictures that were immediately accessible to people reading for the first time, and yet appealed to people who had seen the great galleries of the world. There was never a sentence that you struggled to understand, and yet every sentence was a struggle to write. People would see Kahn, as I said, vagabond and around the bars of Dublin through the day, perhaps not knowing how much effort he had invested in what he wrote. Mm. He rose at 2 or 3 in the morning and agonized over these columns. I write 1 or 2 columns a week, and you can feel exhausted after them. Kahn wrote 4 columns, 3 in sport and 1 tributaries about culture every week, producing about 10,000 words, high-grade words. The effort and the demands that made of a person, if you weren't completely immersed in it, and he talks about that perfectionism. He recalls a time when he got a phone call randomly from Liam Brady. Liam Brady had been so impressed by the way Kahn wrote. The articles used to be sent over to Liam in London by his family that he wanted to meet him. And while Liam was on an international trip to Malta that Kahn was covering, the two of them met and they talked about perfectionism. They talked about the struggle to be the best. And I think Kahn has... He was forever curious, which is probably, I think, the greatest asset a writer can have other than command of language. But in his perfectionism, it was mixed with a desire to live. And he quotes, towards the end of his life, he quoted William Hazlitt. And he said, if Hazlitt wrote with zest, it is because he lived with zest. Kahn lived every day. He squeezed every last piece of juice from the bottle of life. And I think that informed the way he wrote. It was simple, it was eloquent, it was beautiful.
7: Tributaries was an amazing column. And I remember recently talking to Sabina Higgins, who was an actor in the Focus Theatre, which was established by Deirdre O'Connell, Luke Kelly's partner, with the financial backing of Luke. It was a very small theatre. I think it only had 50 or 60 seats. But she said when Kahn wrote a column about a play that was on in the theatre, the run was sold out. And that if you look in the advertising sections of the newspapers, Kahn's in the back page writing sports, but any play worth its salt will have a line from Kahn Hoolihan endorsing it.
13: He was not afraid of having a go at sacred cows. He absolutely destroyed some of Samuel Beckett's writing in his columns. He thought Ernest Hemingway a coward in the way he wrote and was unafraid. And I think that was a theme right through his life. As in his time as a political writer with the Kerryman, he was fearless as well, to the point where a man who he described as a normally sensible man from Castle Island, travelling all the way to the newspaper offices in Tralee with 6 sticks of gelignite. And Kahn and the offices were under police protection for a number of weeks afterwards. So he was also fearless.
7: I think on a medium like Off the Ball, you can have an active listenership in the sense that they can text in and email in, but he managed to create an active readership by referencing people from his day-to-day life in the columns brilliantly.
12: Yes, I mean, I was reading the one you had there about when he was at the Irish Grand National in 1990 in Desert Orchid, because he missed Pat's winning the league. But he had the very bottom is Fogre. Hello to these people I met in Mulligan's.
7: Yeah, the Fogre is a brilliant recording piece. And now read on each time.
13: Con would leave a pub every night with three or four beer-stained beer mats with little notes. And they became Fogre and Fogre Ella. And if you were named in a Fogre from Con, that was the ultimate accolade in 1970s, 1980s Dublin. It just didn't get any better than Con mentioning you.
7: Some sports, I think, were harder sells than others to the readership, you know, and when he's trying to convince the public of the importance of cricket, he does it by bringing it back to the level of games they know. He says, it is easy to visualise one of our ancestors protecting himself with a stick while another man threw a round object at him. Cricket today is essentially the same. It is, of course, akin to rounders, the game that developed into baseball. Rounders was very popular with the nonconformists of Northern Ireland. They took it with them to America. Unlike those who emigrated from the south, most of them became settled on the land. In other words, he's selling cricket to the readership by saying, remember the great game of rounders from your childhood? Isn't it more or less the same thing?
12: We are going to get into more of Con's sports writing, some of the legendary pieces he did after this break on the Saturday panel here on News Talk and Off the Ball. We got to take a break. More from Roy Curtis and Donald Fallon on the Saturday panel as we celebrate 100 years of Con Hoolan next.
14: The Saturday panel on Off the Ball.
12: And you are welcome back to Off the Ball Saturday here on News Talk. John Duggan with you through to 8 o'clock this evening on this extended show as we bring you commentary of Leinster and Harlequins later in the rugby. So we're going to celebrate now, or continue our celebration of the 100th anniversary of the birth of the late great sports writer Con O'Hoolihan in the company of two special guests. Roy Curtis, an award-winning journalist, currently a columnist with the Star newspaper and a friend and former colleague of Con's, and Donald Fallon, historian and author of The Dublin Pub, A Social and Cultural History. Let's get into some of the sports writing. I'm going to get into the Kerry Dublin 1978 All-Ireland final here, because I suppose it's maybe the article most associated with Con O'Hoolihan. I'm going to read a bit of it and then you can kind of give the context of it, folks. Talking about a moment in the game when Dublin were actually doing well. But this is about the Mikey Sheehy goal. I quote, its run-up began with a free from John O'Keefe deep in his own territory. Jack O'Shea made a flying catch and drove a long ball towards the middle of the 21-yard line. Mikey Sheehy's fist put it behind the backs, breaking along the ground out towards the Kerry right. This time, Paddy Cullen was better positioned and comfortably played the ball with his feet away from Sheehy. He had an abundance of time and space in which to lift and clear, but his pickup was a dubious one, and the referee, Seamus Aldridge, decided against him. Or maybe he deemed his meeting with Ger Power illegal. Whatever the reason, Paddy put on a show of righteous indignation that would get him a card from Equity, throwing up his hands to heaven as the referee kept pointing towards goal. And while this was going on, Mikey Sheehy was running up to take the kick, and suddenly Paddy dashed back towards his goal like a woman who smells a cake burning. The ball won the race and it curled inside the near post as Paddy crashed into the outside of the net and lay against it like a fireman who'd returned to find a station ablaze. Sometime Noel Pearson might make a musical of this amazing final, and as the green flag rose up, that crazy goal, you would have a banshee's voice crooning, and that was the end of poor Molly Malone. Why does that stand out, Roy?
13: Well, it's the most iconic piece of sports writing, I think, of my lifetime by any Irish writer. It stands out because it perfectly encapsulates a moment in time. It stands out because of the beautiful descriptive powers. I mean, the fireman, the cake burning, it's just perfect. Paddy Cullen played 15 years for Dublin. He won three All-Irelands. He became a really well-known publican around the town. Mm. Paddy died earlier this year, and I had many conversations with him. I would have been very friendly. Complete strangers would come up to Paddy. They never talked to him about his three All-Irelands, his multiple All-Stars. They quoted this back to him. He said, that piece, Con was the first tattoo artist because he tattooed words to my ass. That's what Paddy once said to me. I think we've got to remember again that this was at a time when we lived in two channel land, mm-hmm. when there just wasn't access to sport, live sport and TV. The All-Ireland final was basically the only thing you saw all year, along with the Five Nations as it was then, rugby internationals. So people gathered for sporting events around the newspaper. That's how people witnessed so many sporting events. And Con was the voice they turned to. Nothing happened until Con said it happened. And the word pictures Con painted allowed people to see events with their eyes closed.
7: Did you notice after Paddy's passing that they were trending together on yes. Google? It was yes. one of the most searched for things that day, Paddy Cullen. Con Hoolan. That article also opens brilliantly with this. We go back to this point of bringing everything back to the parish. If a man who fishes for salmon with a stake net had seen this cortege dance as often as Paddy Cullen did in this astonishing All-Ireland final, he would have been very happy with his day's work. But there is an immensity of difference between bending to take out a salmon and stooping to pick up a ball that has got past you. Again, bringing it back to that rural experience and that rural beginning.
13: Dublin Kerry at that time was probably the first mass media sporting event to happen in Ireland. It took the GAA to heights that really had never happened before. It was when television was expanding, when there was more access through radio. So this event, Dublin Kerry, from 75, Dublin had won All-Ireland in 74. Kerry, a young team, had unseated them in 75. They played a classic semi-final in 76. By 78, the country sat down. This was the fifth installment of Star Wars. The country was sitting down and waiting for this. And sometimes you wait for the match. But in those days, you waited for Conn's verdict on the match. This was the Supreme Court verdict on the biggest case of an Irish summer.
7: God, I remember talking to you, Roy, about the fan culture of that time and the Italian-style banners on the hill. Dublin for Sam, Kerry for the holidays. The sound of You'll Never Walk Alone coming off Hill 16. Just an extraordinary different time.
13: It was the first time. Dublin, I've spoken many times about how Dublin was sort of in a trough in that period in the 70s, a city searching for identity, full of unemployment and emigration and dereliction. And people watched Match of the Day and had got this notion of cities finding their identity through sport. And that's what happened in the 70s with Dublin. And so you had that part, and then you had the Kerry tradition. And Conn was able to encapsulate both because he was of both.
7: Just talk about Stuttgart, Ireland beating England, the Republic of Ireland at Euro 88. I'm going to quote here Conn's article in the Evening Press. One day when I was a small boy, I ventured far beyond the approved limits with my greyhound and my terriers, and for a while had the alarming and exciting experience of being lost. I found myself in what, at 7 winters and 6 summers, I thought was a forest. Now I know it was only a wood. And when I came back home, I tried to tell my elders about the wonders I'd experienced, but I couldn't find the right words. Long after that marvellous day, I read a passage in the letters of Vincent van Gogh in which he expressed his frustration at experiencing visions which he couldn't depict. The great painter spoke about the wall between what you can see and what you can express. I understood. In Stuttgart yesterday, as I came across the yellow river called the Neckar, I recalled the trauma. I'd experienced a momentous occasion, but I knew nothing short of an epic symphony could capture it. There have been better games of football, but never in our sporting history has there been such an occasion and such a fallout of emotions. Ronnie Delaney's gold nugget was sweet, but less widely celebrated. Communications are infinitely better now. The country rejoiced when Barry McGuigan won the world title, but it was expected. Yesterday's result was all the more heart-expanding because few, if any, foresaw it. In time, people will ask one another, where were you when Ray Houghton scored the goal that gave us victory over England in the European Championship? And otherwise, honest people will persuade themselves that they were in the Neckar Stadium. It'll replace the GPO of 1916 as a place of harmless dreams. How hard is it to do that, what he did in that opening page and a half? It's unbelievable.
13: I was...
7: And you were there.
13: I believe it or not, I wasn't in the GPO, but I was in the Neckar Stadium. Myself and my friend Pat Carney travelled by coach and boat, and it took us 24 hours to get to Cologne the night before the match. And we drank so much the night before the match, young, I was 19, that I wasn't going to the game. I had to be hauled out of bed and put on the bus. But the game unfolded. Ireland as a country didn't have these moments. We sat in the shadows, and this was the day. People talk about Italia 90, but I always regard that day in Stuttgart as the day a nation found its identity. And we were craving affirmation that it had happened. The next day, we were back in Cologne. And the first thing we did was we went down to the train station in Cologne to try and get newspapers. Because there was no internet. You just wanted to read about something you'd witnessed. It was the equivalent, Conn's words would have been the equivalent of pinching yourself to find out it wasn't a dream. Mm. And I often find when you witness really great sport, the writing afterwards can actually disappoint you because it can't quite climb to the stratospheric levels of how you feel inside. It just doesn't quite get there. In that piece you quoted, Conn got there. He helped us understand what we were feeling. He opened the window to his own soul, and in so doing, presented the truest possible picture, yes, of what had just occurred.
7: There's praise in that piece later for Paul McGrath. and he had tremendous affection for Paul McGrath. When Paul was going to England, he said that Richmond Park is the League of Ireland's Cape Canaveral, and the latest rocket to be called to be fired from there is called Paul McGrath, and essentially told the Irish readership, you will be hearing about Paul McGrath in future. And right through Paul's career, there was just so much warmth there towards him from Con.
13: And I think that's a really critical thing. In the same way that he helped young journalists and championed their case, he saw the vulnerable. Con had a great gift of empathy and humanity. He understood that the most important part in sport and in life was the heart. And he wrote from there, and he related to people through that huge beating heart of his. And his affection for Paul wasn't contrived. It wasn't for publicity. It was because he could see weaknesses in people. Con's own was a deep-rooted shyness that he had to overcome. And he saw something similar in Paul. And Con took refuge in words. Paul had to take refuge in other places. And I think Con empathised completely with that.
7: A little bit like the GPO in 1916. The numbers who claimed to have witnessed Paul's debut in Richmond Park don't add up. Humour is such an important part of it. Obviously, any, I suppose, way of communicating the message, as Con did so beautifully in his articles. I'm going to read out a couple of humorous pieces I found. This is about Manchester United. I was in Rotterdam when United won the European Cup Winners' Cup, and I rejoiced as much as any Mancunian, or perhaps as any Manchurian. There is little story implicit in the alternative name. It goes back to a Friday evening long ago when I was in Mulligan's in Dublin's Poolbeg Street with my dear departed friend Jimmy O'Connor, the blacksmith in Burkee. It was the eve of the cup final between United and Everton. We were getting up ahead of steam for the journey. Not all of our friends were for United, and we were getting a share of flack. At last, Jimmy said, "Con, us Manchurians must stick together." And then we have a one about cricket here, as you talked about there, Donal. Another one. "I know a host of cricket stories. Allow me to tell one. It concerns a young man on holiday from South America who discovered that English people practice magic. He was taking a walk one morning near Regent's Park in London when he got caught up in a crowd all going in the same direction. He went along with them until he came to a gate where he had to pay a few pounds to follow them in. Eventually, a very large crowd was gathered around a big field. England was in the middle of a heat wave. The leaves on the trees were shriveled. The grass in the field was brown. About 5 to 11, two men in white coats strode onto the field. Each man carried three white painted sticks. They stopped in the middle of the field, about 20 yards apart. They drove sticks into the ground, and the rain came down."
13: Brilliant. Beautiful. There's Con's humour was very evident, and it was also something he used as a self-defence mechanism at times. There's a piece, I think Donald may have sent this on to Willie Ahern, because tomorrow Sunday we actually have, there's an unveiling of a portrait by the great Kerry artist Liam O'Neill to Con in the Palace Bar.
7: You talk about pubs there, and there's a line about the very end of a piece that he did in the Sunday World about World Cup finals and soccer, talking about meeting the German players, the West German players in 1986 after they lost the final. I quote, "They were the saddest men I'd encountered since a Monday morning in Mulligan's in the late September of 1982. This is after Kerry lost Offaly. On that occasion, myself and John O'Keefe decided the only antidote was champagne."
13: Brilliant.
7: The pub. Talk to us about the pub and Con Hoolan, because it was a big part of what he was about.
12: There's a kind of sporting memorial to him in Mulligan's, the words of John B. Keane. And John says, "We played rugby against each other and drank pints of porter together. We were good at one and excelled at the other." That was his landscape, wasn't it? And from the early houses, I first remember actually seeing Con in early houses. My nights were ending and his days were beginning, some of which no longer exist. But from the time of the White Horse, which was before my time, I remember the Claddering and the Markets, Ned's, which is no longer there. By, I suppose, his working day, if you got up at 4:30 in the morning, the work was done.
13: Well, that's the point. I got to know Con initially through his writing as a child, but then I got to know him personally on a high stool. We spent a lot of time together. I share his love for pubs. Con had heard that I was to turn 21, and I got a call, and I was summoned to Mulligan's the next morning, where Con was drinking his brandy and milk. I had a couple of pints. And famously, I was cycling home at lunchtime when I cycled straight into a lamppost. That was not quite having the stamina of Con in those days. But he regarded pubs as a vital part of Irish life. He believed that they were the social heart of the country. And there's been a lot of writing recently. Donald's book is magnificent on the subject about the cultural importance of the pub in Irish society and of the the decline of rural pubs and how they were the glue holding those parts, those small towns together. We see today the GAA talking about having to play 11-a-side games because of depopulation in rural areas. Conn understood that these were a kind of glue. He celebrated in so many pubs. There's beautiful bust of him in the Bank, the Chalk Pub on College Green, and of course in the Palace Bar where there's another bust. And I love the quote from Conn that's behind the bar in the Palace Bar. In an age where so many pubs, you deafened, there's wall-to-wall TV, and Conn's line is, "A bird is known by its song, a man by his conversation." And Conn loved conversation, and as I said, he remained curious. He says, "Writers retain the eye of childhood in maturity," and that's something I always found about him, because Conn, a lot of us like to speak a lot. Conn liked to listen, because he understood that you learn more by listening.
7: The statue in the foyer of the Bank, anyone who's passing it, there's a copy of the Evening Press in his pocket, which is fantastic. And the bust in the Palace, the story is that the Aherns had seen it in Dick Spring's office. Right. And he was very proud, Conn, that both he and his father were very loyal to the Spring.

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1: It's a novel of daunting length. I wouldn't call it a great book, but there are great things in it. On Liam Brady making it in England, you need great willpower and infinite patience, and above all, you need the mental equipment to fight off man's most insidious enemy, loneliness. And also at the end of the Republic of Ireland's journey at the World Cup in 2002 in the Far East, when my tumult of emotions subsided on Sunday evening, one feeling remained, a terrible sense of loss. A great ship is sailing on without us. We can only watch from the shore as it disappears over the horizon.
2: Fantastic.
3: Words are immortal, and Con, of course, we're here because he would be 100 today. But so long as people are able to read, so long as people have an interest in the descriptive powers of others, Con lives forever in the way a Shakespeare lives forever. He was, people look at the great literary people we have produced. I mentioned the portrait that's been unveiled in the Palace Bar. It's the fourth in a series by Liam O'Neill. Mm. And Con joins Seamus Heaney, Patrick Kavanagh, and Flann O'Brien, Brian O'Nolan. And I think that in itself encapsulates how highly he is regarded, and that his work, the newspaper was often described as tomorrow's fish and chip wrapping. Con's pages are immortal and are framed forever in the gallery of our hearts.
2: I think what mattered most to him wasn't accolades or awards, but that connection with the people themselves. And there's a lovely line from him about one of the highest tributes of his life being graffiti on a toilet door. He said, St. Patrick's Athletic have survived many crises. At times it seemed that they might cease trading. In this context, I got the highest tribute of my life. One Sunday long ago, I saw it inscribed on the back of a toilet door in Inchicore. Con Houlihan says, the Pats will never die.
1: Wonderful.
3: Magnificent.
1: The fact that we're doing this program illustrates how much Con Houlihan has left a mark on us that are interested in sport and interested in writing. And newspapers have been under pressure in recent years globally with the advent of smartphones and the way people consume writing news, sports news. It's important that there's still a place for great writers, and there's still a platform for them, and that people can have hopefully the experience of the next Con Houlihan.
2: Yeah.
3: Yeah, I think Con created the next wave of, I will call them imitation Cons, are people who aspired to capture an event in the fashion of Con, because sports writing had largely been the who, when, why, where. It was giving you the facts. But Con's work, though it appeared on the back page of a newspaper, is high art. And I think when you see high art, you're inspired by it. You want to be better yourself. Con always took great pride in the fact that he was a teacher first. And he taught so many of us who came into journalism that it was okay to dream. It was all right to push out the boundaries and trying to be as descriptive as you can to bring people to the arena. That it was all right to look silly, because every now and then you might get it right.
1: But that a man who misuses an apostrophe is capable of anything.
2: Punctuation was a stickler.
1: But you mentioned at the beginning that he might be unfamiliar to younger listeners. I don't want to sound like a terrible revisionist saying there were good things about the pandemic, but one of the few decent things about that moment in time was when sport came to a standstill, programmes like this had to cast the net backwards, I suppose. And there was a lot of great reflection on sports history in 2020. And Con, I think, was brought to a new younger listenership and readership through that time on our various kind of sports broadsheets and the like, that we had time to look back.
3: I would say if people are looking for gifts this Christmas, there's some of Con's books are still in print. And if you want to inspire somebody of a younger generation, as somebody myself who was inspired, if you could present them with some of Con's works, I guarantee you they will take an enormous amount from it.
1: Con Houlihan, born 100 years ago today, the 6th of December, 1925. To finish, Donald Fallon, what will his legacy be for you?
2: For me, I think he shows us that literature has its place in how we write about sports, and that sport in its own right is a form of theatre.
1: And for you, Roy?
3: For me, his legacy is the fact I'm sitting here with you.
1: Wonderful. Roy Curtis, Donald Fallon, that's been an amazing conversation. Thank you so much. And hopefully anybody who loved Con Houlihan would be

0: would be proud of it. And we appreciate you coming in, and we hope you have a great Christmas.
1: Thank you so much, John.
0: This is Off the Ball Saturday on News Talk. 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
2: The Saturday panel on Off the Ball. 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
3: At a club like Celtic, everything's just constantly under the microscope. 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
1: Well, I'm delighted to be joined by Niall Quinn, Shay Given and Jason McAteer.
2: On a scale of 1 to 10 of delightfulness.
3: Here's the coffee.
1: I am delighted. It's more the setting that's around us. Look, we've got the finest wines in the world. We've got a bit of culture around us. You're a culture man, Jason, aren't you?
2: I like my wines, yeah. But can I just ask on delightfulness, on a scale of 1 to 10, how delightful are you?
1: I'm delighted. Not delightful.
2: Delighted, are you?
1: Yeah, I'm really happy. I always love seeing you.
3: Lads, we're here, so I mean, coming over here, yeah?
1: Let's leave that and we'll move on from there.
3: Just good.
1: Thank you.
2: Cooked.
1: This is your man bringing the coffee in. We were chatting last night in the office. I was chatting with the lads last night in the office to see what the... I'm obviously coming to meet you three today. What we're going to talk about. And Joel Malloy, Joel's the brains of the operation, as you lads know. Well, he likes to make out he's anyway. But he said what he wanted to basically get at today. We'll have a talk about predictions, I suppose, later on. But more just around the Premier League at the moment. Supposedly, we've got the best managers in the Premier League, the best managers, coaches in world football, supposedly in the Premier League at the moment. So we wanted to get an idea about what makes good managers, what makes good coaches, in your opinion, best and worst managers and coaches that you would have worked with along your career. Probably start with you now, I suppose, because you've touched different eras. Not necessarily saying you're an old man.
4: But that's fine.
1: Yeah,
4: I'll take it.
1: What makes a good coach and manager, given the fact is that you've worked at different levels across the game anyway?
4: Well, in the Premier League, the most extraordinary example I saw of a manager, and everybody did at the time, was Sir Alex Ferguson, and how he managed to have such brilliant, brilliant players under control and to keep giving and, you know, performing to the best of their abilities every time they played. Now, we had some great professionals right from the start, the likes of Dennis Irwin. I mean, just kind of put in, what would he be worth today given the prices going for fullbacks? You know, unbelievable. So he had these great players always, but to get them all to work the way they did and to have a desire level, despite them earning vast amount of money, like take Cantona, for instance, like what he did at Manchester United, what Keane did at Manchester United. Oh, we can go on, Scholes, we can go on and on, the class of 92, all these players, but to get them driven every day to have their standards at absolute peak and to keep wanting to win and to be so hurt when they don't win, that was phenomenal. Now, to move into the new era and see it done slightly different, through a different type of respect, if you like. So Guardiola is no Sir Alex Ferguson. You know, you don't really see hairdryer treatments coming from Guardiola, but what you see is players absolutely respecting this man's authority of the way they play, you know, how the whole thing is lined up, and I suppose technique and delivering through a kind of a more assembled fitness than the past, because, you know, obviously with psychology and sports fitness now, where all that can go, and having them at pitch all the time to produce brilliant football and to handle difficult times like Guardiola had to do. There was once or twice when he came under pressure last year, and it was interesting seeing how he got there and how his philosophy and the belief that overrides everything. It's one thing saying it, okay? So, you know, I tried management for a few weeks, you know, and I've said things to the players like, come on, you can all be great, you can all be 20% better, we'll get this thing back on track, and you could see them going, actually, we don't think we can. And therefore, you know, to have that ability as a coach and a manager, yes, great staff around you, great technique around you in terms of all the add-ons that come in the game, and great sort of servants, if you like, on your staff that will do great things with your players, that's fine. But that leadership bit from the top, that's bringing players on the extra journey.
1: Jason's bored, I think.
4: I'm using long words.
1: How can any of us put it in, you know, you mentioned these coaches, the Fergusons, the Guardiolas. How can you maybe relate to some of these coaches, or how can you maybe look at some of the coaches and managers that you've had yourself and think, he'd maybe be like him, I could maybe pigeonhole him like that?
4: It was a different way of doing it in the old days, because you had a team spirit, and getting people to believe in themselves was very important, you know, and that's still their importance level. But what's wrapped around sort of a good dressing room, which is always vital, you know, you need that good dressing room, what's wrapped around it is, I think it's the most fantastic skill to get a player, like look at David Silva, for him to perform to the levels he performs in week in, week out, you know, the amount of games City had last year, and he carried bits and knocks and he did what he did, and to see Guardiola come into that club and still get the best out of a player like that, also bring on players like Jesus coming in and doing what he did and spotting that you know, this guy will work well for us, so many things that make a great coach. And I think we are fortunate, there's some brilliant ones in the league. Wenger, of course, is the other one that I would point to who bridged that gap, and I'm happy that when I look at Premier League football now, we actually have the best coaches in the world. We have something very, very special. What does it? Why have they got it? Because they're able to do it with confidence with the greatest players.
1: Shay, you would have worked with a lot as well. You would have worked with good and bad coaches through. So you, just maybe touching on from what Niall said there as well, just in relation to what the managers that you've had yourself and as well, and the managers that would have you would have worked with and thought, I can maybe draw on that, particularly now, maybe at the stage of the career that you're at now, if you're moving on to stepping onto coaching, whatever it would be, what would you be looking for? And
5: I think it's changed a lot over the years, Kev. I mean, as Niall sort of mentioned there, you know, about players getting shouted at and you're rubbish first half of the squad, second half do better. I think it's a lot more technical and tactical and broken down. And
1: but does that work for you though?
5: I'm a bit old school, obviously. I'm 41 as well, but I can understand, you know, the young players coming through the systems and that they've been coached and trained by, you know, viewing opposition and watching players and specific jobs for each position and breaking it really down to the fine detail. And I suppose Jose Mourinho is one of the masters of that, and I imagine Guardiola would be very similar as well. But, you know, we didn't have that amount of detail, we didn't have that amount of staff or that amount of budget when I was coming through my early part of the career. But obviously later in my career, you know, when I was at Man City, they had, I don't know, maybe 15 people in the video analysis room alone, you know. And it's like at Newcastle, we look at, we had one, you know, to look at a match the previous
1: VHS.
5: Yeah, pretty much. Yeah, and pause and start. But I mean, it's come on so much. I mean, interesting thing going back to Guardiola. Yeah, he's a champion, he's one of the best managers supposedly in the world, but last year he didn't win a trophy with Man City. And like,
1: yeah,
5: I know this is not his team and all, but he spent a big money this summer now, and this season coming now is going to be massive for him. I think it's a test for him to see, yes, he is a great manager, don't get me wrong, but is he the, you know, the one that we all think is the best manager? Is he that manager? Well, you know, I hope he is. Yeah,
1: you want to go in there, Jess, don't you?
2: I was just listening to the lads there, and you know, it's fascinating to take on it. I agree with both of them. I think football certainly has changed over the last 10 or 15 years in the capacity of where a manager stands. Now, I'm a big lover of a man manager, one who treats every individual as their own. You know, we all have different problems, we all get up for different games in different ways, and the way the manager identifies that, you know, is down to his good management. That's the man management skills of him. You know, so Alex Ferguson did have it. I like what Quinny said there about the dressing room change, and you know, Alex Ferguson probably, if you'd asked him honestly, he probably did have some professionals in the dressing room who he could rely on to help him out, you know, eyes and ears, and maybe just give him a little heads up of what was being said in the dressing room, where he could change things, where the players weren't happy, training, etc., travel, whatever. You know, we probably did get the heads up of some of the experience.
1: So what's different now then about the players?
2: Shay's just brought up, Davis, is a really good point. You know, that we kind of manufacture players now. They start off at, you know, I'm reading a book at the minute. Is it Calvin Harris? He's the DJ. Michael Calvin, is it? what's the book? What's that book he's just written? There's no...
1: I don't know.
2: I'll find the name of it for you.
6: And you're reading it, us.
1: Yeah. I wouldn't want to be listening to Calvin Harris anyway. I don't know.
2: It's not him.
6: It'll be on the front cover.
2: Yeah. I'll have a look. Right. The pictures you coloured in are brilliant.
1: Oh, you mentioned it.
2: What it's talking about is players being taken at 3 years of age now by football clubs. Clubs manufacture footballers now through academies. So they train now to be, it's a certain way, whether it's handling with social media, whether it's handling with the press, whether it's the way they get, where they train, you know, they're more susceptible to rotation now, three sessions a day, being away from the families for a long time. They're getting used to it more and more. The evolution of football has changed. So managers have to change their mindset as well. But I think the greatest thing for me was, a man manager would always have the ability to keep a squad happy.
1: Who would that have been? Could you just have top of your head there now straight away? He was the one I'd think about. He's my go-to manager.
2: I played Peter Reid. I'd say I put Mick McCarthy in that bracket. Jack as well. You know, the players that aren't in the team in the starting 11, they're the ones you need to rely on through the season now and again. They're the ones that, and Alex Ferguson could do it. He could keep a squad of 20, 22, 23 players happy. And when he needed them, the Phil Nevilles would come into the team, the Solskjaers, the Shearings, they'd all come into the team, but they'd be happy to come in and try and make a difference. You know, there was not a lot of players that used to sulk, you know, and they had the ability to keep all this whole squad unified and all pushing for the same thing, and that's what got them over the line.
1: How does that work then?
2: Cater for individual needs. If they're not in the team, you put your arm around them, you tell them they're going to be needed, you keep them involved in the squad, you don't throw them into reserves every 5 minutes because they don't play.
1: But that's different now, is it?
2: That's what I'm saying. It is. Yeah. It's more difficult. My point is, it is more difficult being being a manager now, yeah, because you're handling a different creature.
1: Well, I think just maybe more so probably in relation to you now, so you've overseen, you know, particularly with the amount of spending now that we're seeing across, sure, the league, mm-hmm, and it's how you live with that top six. You almost, yeah, kind of, you broke ground in what you did at Sunderland, in the respect, in the fact is that you kind of were breaking transfer records. You were having to push the club to limit in many respects, yeah, at times. So what then were you doing then within the club at that time, where you were trying to actually try and stay with the top six, top 12, top 10, whatever,
4: yeah,
1: in the Premier League?
4: We had an aim to try and get to the top 10, and to help us do that, we made two or three big signings, that particularly Darren Bent was a signing for us, and you know, it was old fashioned, you know, no brainer. He scores goals, down on his luck a little bit of Spurs. You know, we had to pay, I think the down payment was 10 million with a possible other six to come, and he hit it right off for us, and that was great for us. Azamo Jean did very well too. We got him for about 13 million and didn't sleep at night over the amount of money, that, because at the time it was ground changing, you know, for us. And then you had others that didn't quite work out. So we had Craig Gordon, who had a great year for us first year, kept us up, no doubt about that, but again he got injured, and that investment faded away. So we're just looking at strictly as a kind of a business model. It was risky, and took us a while to get there. But when Darren Bent was scoring 20 goals, it was the best time,
1: yeah,
4: I had in the chairmanship.
1: But aside from that, though, touching on something that Jason said there, when you talk about character,
4: yeah,
1: how can you monitor or how can you assess the character before you bring those players
4: in, yeah,
1: knowing full well what you've trained and played alongside throughout, yeah, your playing
4: career? Darren was an easy one because we knew about him. We knew he was down his luck. He was a little bit fed up. But if we could get him going, and if 45,000 people sang his name and he was loved and he felt, you know, that he was achieving things, that it would happen for him. He wasn't going to lose his ability to score goals, and it did happen for him, and that was great. Azamo Jean was a different case. Nobody had really heard of him. He'd gone to France from Ghana. He'd scored a few goals, and you know, all sort of statistics and I suppose all scouting abilities had told us that this guy was the one to go for, and Steve Bruce and I went to see him play. We said, yeah, we'll have a go with this guy, he looks the part. Difficult for him, but you know what was great, when he came in, he asked us all to do a video on his phone, and it was back to his people in Ghana, and when they came back with their video to him, there was hundreds of people outside his house all cheering for Sunderland, and we could see that it meant something to him in that boardroom that very first day, and he played with a big smile on his face. And so, you know, it was, we were lucky, you know, he could have been a sulky one. We've had them,
1: yeah,
4: as well. And but those two kind of stand out. You always kind of remember the ones that go okay, you know. You try and hide the ones that from your memory that didn't go so well. But again, where it's gone now, the money that's involved now, you know, the clubs who aren't in that top 10, 12, who are assured of Premier League status, they have to get it right. Mm-hmm. You know, it's really critical and crucial. And I can remember, you know, I was there at the change. I'll tell you a quick story. You know, Bobby Saxon did a bit of scouting for us under Roy, and Roy wanted him to modernise it and, you know, put a sheet out for him to write, you know, there was right back, you know, his right foot, his left foot, his throwing ability, his passing ability, can he see the game, can he see it inside, can he do this? And it was all tick box, tick box, tick box. And Sacco didn't really go for that, and he put a big X through it. And at the bottom where it said player, and Sacco just put a thing down, he went, comments, looks like Samson, plays like Delilah. And that was the point. And Roy said to me, look, what do you think? You know, like this guy isn't really coming with us on the journey, you know. But, you know, in my mind, I thought, well, that's perfect. You know, like, in other words, we're not signing him. Yeah. But there has to have been
5: I think it's tricky. Like, cause last year I was at Stoke and we signed, transfer record was Mbula for 18 million. And he's come in from Porto and he's literally not tried a leg since he's been there. He's not tried to learn the language. He's not tried, and that's a record signing for Stoke. And Stoke's not a massive club financially, in a sense. Yeah. And it's like, how do you, for, as a chairman, you probably know better than me, Connie, but how would you pick the right player?
2: Heart and desire. No stats will tell you.
5: No, but how do you scout that? He might look well at Porto. He might have a great pass possession. He might have been great on the ball. He might have done this, done that. But he comes to a different country. Doesn't he want to learn how to say good morning to the rest of the team? Mm-hmm. Doesn't want to learn the language. I mean, and doesn't really want to play. At Stoke, is kind of like, you know,
2: yeah, as well as families, is when they're coming from abroad, it's whether your wife settles, your kids are settling, you've got to take all that on board. Yeah. People forget you have another side to your life, which you have to put in place as footballers. That mightn't take, you might have problems with kids at school.
4: That's a brilliant point, Jason, because if you're coming into training happy with a smile on your face and you love the area and you love the people that's around you, you'll play well.
1: Yeah.
4: You'll have a good time and people will appreciate it. But if you're coming in and you're half-cocked and you think, oh, I'm not sure I should be here, you won't do well and you will not perform. So, you know, in Sunderland, what we used to do, we used to bring them up the training ground, because at the time, time it was state of the art and we were ahead in those stakes. We could show a club, we could show a stadium, you know, that could have up to 50,000 people at it. We could tell the story that this is a sleeping giant ready to go, and you know, you're the person that can really get these people going. And some people did come in and bought into that. But when the Sunderland crowd howled at a few, you know, for making a few mistakes early on, they went under.
1: Yeah.
4: Yeah. Well, you did. He's looking.
2: I was going to say, Kevin, no matter.
4: No. In fairness,
1: it's,
4: did a great,
1: it's worth saying, four ex-Sunderland players here now as well, so worth saying that as well.
4: But you never ducked it, Kevin. It's worth saying that too. Whereas we had so many players who came in on a great
2: CV. You had heart and desire.
4: Yeah, thanks, that was about it, but you had it.
2: Yeah.
4: No, but so many players came in, Kevin, with a better CV on paper and paid, you know, the five, six, 7 million in those days, and they just ducked it.
1: Probably all four of us at one stage or another in our career would have had a significant transfer in that club's history. So you go into the football club, it's almost you've got to prove yourself. So it's, you know, you would have gone into Liverpool and that sort of with that sort of mentality. Manchester City as well, yourself, you were there at the start of maybe the journey they're on now, I suppose. So with the amount of signings that go into those bigger clubs, in particular City and Liverpool, and you look at it in relation to now, when we're all talking about the money that's been bandied about, particularly at City and Liverpool, the amount of the money that they're in for on players, how can they fit into that dressing room, and how can they adjust to, as you say, maybe lads going in not necessarily wanting to adapt to the culture of the club, learn the language, all these sort of things? Because predominantly now, if you're going to be paying 40-50 million, it's going to be a foreign player. That's the way it's got to be. How quickly can they bed in, first of all, and how quickly do the team accept?
2: Well, it goes back down to the manager and the senior pros. You know, Jurgen Klopp, I look at him, I spend a lot of time with him in pre-season. He makes sure that they all do stuff together, they all eat at the same time, and you know, they mix, you know, they all talk different languages at times, but mostly the same language. He's very close to the players, he gets involved in the banter, you know, there's a lot of happy faces around, and he just makes sure it's a real nice environment to be in, you know, and he makes sure that the players mix outside of that as well. You know, fair enough, the Brazilian contingent, they do stick together, or the South Americans, and certainly the Spanish with Moreno will be chucked in there, but they all go round to each other's house. Lucas was a big part of that, making sure they were all together. The wives become good friends, and like Quinny said, and Jay said, you've got to create that environment when you're a foreign player. But it is ultimately down to the senior pros and down to the management. I can only talk from being around Liverpool, because, and Shea probably could answer the question a lot better, because he's virtually just come out of football. So
5: I was in when Sheikh Mansour took over the club, and you know, Rubinho signed the window before me for 30 million and I came in for a lot less, but you know, the next window
1: same,
5: I was
1: same
5: in,
1: wages up.
5: For me, like, people say, why did you ever leave Newcastle? But it was a club that was showing a huge ambition, and now we're sitting here today, obviously the challenge for the Premier League every single season, and I wanted to be part of that, you know. But it was a club that you wanted to play for, and you know, there's Quinny would tell you about the previous history, where they were before that in the second division and stuff, and where they're at now is night and day, you know. But that's all down, there's no getting away from it, it's all down to money. This face the facts. If Caldoun hadn't took over the club, you know, they would have been probably still struggling in Premier League, if not in the Championship, because it's money that attracts the players. Basically, they've got some of the best players in world football, and that's down to money. And you can go back to the time I was at Blackburn as a kid, they won the league there, and that was down to Jack Walker's millions. And Man United, I know Alex Ferguson's a great manager, but they spent a lot of money over the years to get the best players.
1: I suppose it was the same
5: look
1: at Newcastle
5: as
1: well when you were challenging
5: Chelsea
1: Newcastle
5: as well. They've spent a lot of money on players.
2: It's different though, isn't it? I mean, talking as a top six club to the clubs lower, that like Sunderland, the pressure was unbelievably different at Liverpool. The expectation to win, the demand to win was unbelievable. Mm. Players have got to be able to handle that. You've seen players come and go at Liverpool because they just can't handle that pressure of success. You know, the club is very, very demanding, down to the history and the legacy of the club that precedes it. But you know, I've seen plenty of big players, you know, jack it at Liverpool because they can't handle that pressure.
1: Do you still think there's more pressure playing for a club like Liverpool or United than
2: any
1: other?
2: Yeah. Oh, Kev, it's totally different. And that's not
1: why is that?
2: No disrespect to Liverpool, to Sunderland or Bolton, because the expectancy is higher. You know, you'd expect it to probably stay up for Sunderland.
5: I think as a player, but that's even better. And maybe Alex Ferguson's job is a bit easier because you're at such a big club. It's actually, as a player, I'd be looking at it thinking it's an honour to play for Man United. It's an honour to play for Liverpool because this is a special, you know, like the history, as you said, Jason, and all that goes with it. You know, I'm not saying Alex Ferguson's job was easy. He done an amazing job changing the team 3 and 4 times with new players, but to play for Man United, whatever, a club or Liverpool, it's you know, you're lucky, I think you're blessed, and you have to go out and perform every week because you know if you don't, someone's behind you to take your place.
4: But isn't there a great skill there in the players you bring into the club, that they're able to do that you know that you've got a great chance when they come to your club because you're able to spend more, so you can go at the top end of the market and you have a better chance of doing it? And it's interesting, you know, It's like Sir Alex Ferguson, we've kind of said there, didn't he do great to do all that? And then we're saying his job was easy. You know, it's not easy, but you know, it does, when he's cracked it off, this is what makes, in my opinion, great managers, you know, the whole thing. Sometimes the player you don't buy is the best thing you did for the club that season. When everybody thinks you should be buying this player, you go, no, he doesn't suit me. And you find somebody yourself. Like, that has happened over the years, and people have had great rewards with it. But the truth of the matter is, every manager will tell you, and now even though managers are taken away and they have councils in the club that buy the player and they have all these different things, but the reality is you live or die by the players you bring.
1: You said before, though, you said you had sleepless nights over the signings you were bringing into the club as well. Absolutely. It's going to be hard to deal with from a personal point of view in your family life as well, though.
2: You've got to take the jump as well, Quinny, haven't you?
4: Oh, you have to take the jump, yeah. And I suppose what you really want as a player, you know, when you're talking to a player and you're bringing a player to a club, and I can only go from where we were at Sunderland, just up out of the sort of championship, trying to find our way in the Premier League, selling the dream to these players, hoping that they come back and go, I'll do that, I'll be the person to bring you there, don't worry about that. And you're looking at the ones who are nodding, looking at their agent like, what do I say now? And you kind of know, okay, we're in trouble here. This guy isn't bursting. He doesn't see this as a stepping stone to get to the top flight. He's kind of saying, well, okay, I'm here to play football and we'll see how it goes. Then we're going, I lost more sleep about players like that, and there was a number of them that we brought into Sunderland, and years after more came, that kind of player that ain't going to get you anywhere, despite all the build up from the agents, etc. So, you know, just rebounding on the initial question, you know, the way you buy and sell players is critical at all clubs. It's gone into a crazy place, I know, but to have the best there on show and on parade like Man City have, and be able to do the business they do, and have them players absolutely bursting 10 out of 10 every day in training, pushing the whole thing to a limit and keeping everybody happy, as Jason said earlier, and moving the club forward at all times and going for the Champions Leagues and going for, you know, Premiership titles, whether it's back to back with Conte this year, whatever, you know, that queue at the top of the Premier League, those six managers, those six clubs that are up there, and Koeman trying hard to break into it to get his team in, I think they're doing an exceptional job despite the money. The money is just something that they end up having to play for players. It's not really you know, it's crazy to the rest of us, but the reality is, once that deal is done, that player is in, managers have to get it right with all those
1: players. Is this all sustainable, what's happening at the moment, the way that the transfer market's gone? Do you think it can? I mean, you do feel as though, in the back of your mind, it's got to level
4: up. You just wonder where the TV is going, Kevin, and not just TV, but where viewing is going. Like, you know, will people be paying big money to watch everything on their phone?
2: Ultimately, it comes down to the man on the streets. That's where it's going to end up. Ticket pricing, your subscription to whoever, Sky, BT, whoever it is, it's going to hit them in the pocket.
4: But Jason, I'll throw something out here now, right? If Paris Saint-Germain didn't charge their crowd into the match for the next 12 months and only paid 170 or 80 million for that player, there's no difference. There's no difference to their bottom line.
2: Neymar deal is not sustainable, and you made a good point. It was a country that basically funded that deal. It wasn't really the TV revenue money, was it? And I don't know how many clubs are able to do that. City, maybe one. But where is it going to... It's not sustainable.
4: Well, that's the point. So this might sound a little bit tough on some of the players that we bought into some of my time, but there was a £5 million player who we hoped would do enough for us, and that if things went okay, we'd get 5 million for them in a couple of years' time if we didn't let their contract run down, if they did all right. If we didn't, we might get one or two for them. And that was our little bracket where the club survived by the ins and outs. Lorik Sana came for 5 million, had a great couple of years, so got 5 million from him. Cattermole came for those kind of money. Now, he didn't get sold on, but he was a great servant, I think, to the club over the years. So there was ones that worked in that 5 million bracket, but, you know, you'd be here all day if I tell you about the ones that didn't work.
1: Yeah.
4: And so, you know, all clubs are trying to get something that's almost unachievable, in as much they all can't push up to the levels. You know, there's 20 there. There's going to be finishing 1 to 20 no matter what happens. Yeah, and some are going to get it right, more are going to get it wrong. It's not a good place, but when you have a factor, an outside factor, an external factor of Paris Saint-Germain doing what they did for Neymar, and agents rubbing their hands again, because everything plays into the hands of the agents to drive the prices up. This is another marker just to complete the almost at times nonsensical push to the top.
2: It's another argument that, though, Quinny, and agents.
1: Okay, lads, thank you very much for your time. I know we're out of time now, but thanks very much. Thanks to Jason, Shea and Niall. Really appreciate your time.
4: Cheers,
1: all the best, lads. Thank you.
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17: All right, by now everybody knows the 1-0 con is on in Dublin in just a couple of weeks' time, and their main guest and main speaker is going to be Lance Armstrong, and I'm delighted to say Lance Armstrong is with us now. Lance, how are you doing?
18: Well, good, thanks. I'm just, I'm here in Austin, just kind of, you know, living the life, raising my kids and exercising a little bit, and no complaints.
17: Yeah, okay, well, that's not a bad way to be, I guess. What most people wanted me to ask you when we said you were coming on was, why are you coming to Dublin? Why are you doing interviews at the moment?
18: Well, I mean, why not? I guess I would say I have done a few of these. I've spoken at a few campuses here in the U.S. I've done a few more private gigs, but they approached me and asked me to. I wasn't totally familiar with the conference and what it is. I know that some of the other speakers who are there, things like Jamie Fuller, I've known for quite some time. And so, you know, it seemed like an interesting opportunity and one that I, you know, look forward to doing.
17: My concern, I guess, with the conference and even with this interview a little bit is that you do have a very important ongoing case, which it seems might prevent you from answering some of the questions that I think ultimately are going to lead to a sense of closure for a lot of people.
18: You know, I mean, every time I do a talk, I say to the room, look, I'm not here to bullshit you. I'm going to ask the question. I'm going to answer the question. If there happens to be a question that is too close and too sensitive to the federal case here in the United States, you know, I'm just going to tell you that I can't answer that question. Having said that, I've never not answered a question, right? So I've never had a question where I thought, oh my God, this is too sensitive, I just can't answer it. So it's, you know, that could be the case in Dublin. But like I said, I mean, I've done dozens of these since that case was opened, and I've never been put in a position where I thought, "Oh no, that's too sensitive or too close to that subject."
17: How close do you feel like you are to being free from the controversy? Because again, that was one of the other things that, like, there are a lot of people wondering about putting their hand in their pocket to buy a ticket for a conference, which ultimately is going to support you, where you're talking about your career, which obviously the seven tours, you don't technically have them anymore. You know, you're a doper. You've confessed to that. And people still have a difficulty with supporting somebody financially who won races while doping.
18: Yeah. No, I understand that. I mean, I don't question that. I don't fault them for that. That's a process that I'm living through, and I guess as we all live through, and I'll just reiterate, if people are troubled by that or have a problem with it and don't want to come, then I can't fault them for that. So That's the choice they'll get to make, and for the ones who do come, and I think there'll be enough. You know, we'll have a good conversation. The format is interesting. I like opening with a basic interview or a basic moderator, and then opening and then letting the floor ask the questions. Right, so if we're there for 90 minutes, letting that room ask questions for an hour, like, what's on your mind, and Every setting that I've done that in, you know, you get some softballs, right, as can be expected, but you get some people that are generally really pissed off. And so that's, you know, those aren't the easiest questions and answers, but that's just part of it, man. This is not something that that people are going to forget about or people are going to move on from. People want, you know, whether it's an apology or whether it's a direct answer, or whether it's some contrition, whatever it is. And so that's, you know, I welcome those opportunities, and that's just that's the spot I've got myself in. So,
17: well, let's talk a bit about that, because the apologies have been forthcoming, and I think everybody has seen you talk about that, and you know, you're on the record as saying, well, I don't know what people want, that maybe they want me to apologize forever. Not sure that's going to happen, but maybe that's a good thing. I guess really most of our Western civilization is built on the notion that if you sin, you must redeem yourself. There must be an atonement made. There must be some sense of justice restored. And I'm wondering, maybe that's the bit of your story that we haven't actually seen yet. So we've seen the apologies, but for example, I'm not really sure what you've done to help cycling since your ban. I'm not really sure what you've done to help anti-doping since your ban. I don't really know what the status of your relationship with a bunch of other people who were key figures in your downfall, the Andreus, the Lamans, Kimmage, for example. It's restitution to those people that I think will actually lead to people coming to these events and going, okay, Lance has paid for what he did.
18: Right. So that's a loaded question. So just go one by one there. Let's start at the beginning.
17: Have you atoned to cycling?
18: You know, it's very different. I am not only am I banned from the sport, but there is, whether it's through riders, whether it's through teams and events. I mean, not only, it's very difficult to have any impact there, right? I'm not welcome there. I'm persona non grata. That one probably will never happen, just because I'm simply, you know, I'm never there. I have no, people ask me about cycling all the time, and I say, I have no idea. I mean, I'm the last person that would know what's going on.
17: I guess with that, so Jamie Fuller thinks that you've got a role to play in the future of cycling, because obviously you understand exactly architecture, go on.
18: Yeah, I want to finish out what you said earlier, so I want to go one by one. I wanted to answer your initial question.
17: Yeah,
18: I think it's a good question.
17: Okay, well, I do think that you have a role to play in cycling if you atone to them, and the way that I would suggest that you atone to them is kind of the answer to the anti-doping question, and that's by having a full, frank disclosure. And I know in the past you said that you would disclose everything if it was going to be at an international truth and reconciliation situation. That doesn't look like it's going to happen anytime soon. And maybe you could be the catalyst for that by saying, this is how I doped, this is when I doped, this was the procedures that I used, this was the money that it cost me, this was the access that I had to Michele Ferrari, right, and these are the doctors that helped me.
18: Right. So I don't know if you recall or not, but Brian Cookson, when he became the president of the UCI, he invested several million dollars in what was called the CIRC report, the CIRC report. I testified multiple times, probably more than anybody else, for that commission. Now, most people forget that the CIRC report even happened, because it kind of came and went, and it was largely panned the world over. But I was the first person in the door. I was completely transparent. I testified multiple times. And not only did I do that, but I've testified multiple times in private to USADA. And so, you know, people don't know those things. People don't talk about those things. Maybe they don't want to know. Maybe they don't want to talk about them.
17: Would you talk about them, though? Would you tell us what you said to USADA? Or, like, why does that need to be private? Because ultimately, at this point, I don't know who would be protected. It seems like the statute of limitations would apply to all the stuff anyway from 2006 and back in most cases. And I think most cycling fans now would really be interested in the mechanics of the doping, the how often it happens. Like, what we've heard so far is what Floyd tells us and what Tyler Hamilton tells us. But, like, your relationship with Michele Ferrari is fascinating. How that happened, the sense of joy that the two of you must have felt when you came together and realized that you'd found a kindred spirit.
18: Well, I don't know that would be a perfect analysis or description of it, but I want to keep going back and finishing the first set of questions you had.
17: Okay. Well,
18: you talked about atonement with cycling. You talked about atonement with anti-doping. I hope that I answered those questions, and then you talked about atonement and restitution with others.
17: Yeah. So Betsy Andreu,
18: I've apologized multiple times.
17: The apology hasn't really worked. She's
18: Right, but Garrett, here's the thing. You're a big boy. I'm a big boy. She's a big girl. We're all adults here. You can either accept the apology. What I've learned and you can't force somebody to accept an apology, right? So whether it's the Andreus, whether it's Bill Mons, whether it's Emma O'Reilly, whether it's Christophe Bassons, I've traveled the world to make it right with these people. I have sat in those settings with Simeone, with Bassons, with Emma O'Reilly. I sat with Greg and Kathy Lamont in San Francisco for half a day. And so I don't know, and not only did I sit there, but I meant it, right? So I don't know what else I need to do.
17: Well, I guess, so let's take that.
18: Most of the people in these positions have accepted the apology and moved on with life.
17: So the Lamonts haven't and the Andreas haven't, right? The Lamonts, a person with knowledge of the situation told me that you did indeed meet them for 4 hours, and their report, My source was that your primary goal was to have a press release signed to say that you'd made up with Greg, but the reality is that you didn't actually apologise and never offered to make amends with the Lamonts. Instead, that you claimed during the meeting that you got caught up in the moment.
18: I don't know who told you that. That's absolutely not true. And furthermore, I'll repeat. I did apologise to them right away, and I meant it. And furthermore, on top of that, because I know that they were concerned about the impact that it had.
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18: With these situations, but that is simply not true.
17: Okay. The point about the Lamonts, I suppose, is the for people who are

0: maybe unfamiliar with the story. In your deposition in the SCA case in 2006, you said that Greg had an alcohol and drug problem, and ultimately Trek chooses you over him, and a $20 million a year revenue business disappears from the Le Mans life. So did you ever think about making financial restitution to the Le Mans?
1: So I need to make financial restitution because I had nothing to do with Trek's decision to do that.
0: Really?
1: Hello?
0: Yeah, we're still here. Really?
1: Absolutely not.
0: Okay, because it seems weird that they turned their back on an American cycling hero like Greg LeMond without their star performer, you, who is on the verge of making them billions, granted. But you had no input, no...
1: I'm answering your question. I mean, you don't have to believe me. I answered the question. If you want me to say it another way so that you're happy...
0: No, I don't. We understand exactly what you're saying. There's no communication issues there. You did go after Greg LeMond after he said in that interview with David Walsh that if you were doping, it was the greatest fraud in history. That scene, I think, where you're actually reading the paper is in the Alex Gibney movie. So there was a personal sense of anger towards him, which maybe leads to, you know, some of the language that you use. You don't think you need to make financial restitution, obviously. That's clear.
1: No, I don't think I do. And here's the thing, Garrett. Is I sat in that room, not only with Greg and Kathy, I sat in that room with his lawyer and with my lawyer, and there were plenty of other people in that room, and I apologized to them. Nope, never at any time did Greg and or Kathy say, hey, we feel like you owe us financially, right? And I don't need to get into the details of the conversation. The most important part was that I was sorry for my actions. I was embarrassed by my actions. And I apologized to them, and they accepted the apology.
0: Okay, I don't think they did accept the apology. It seems that's certainly...
1: You weren't in the room. What are you talking about?
0: Well, I've got pretty good sources.
1: Oh, okay. Okay, Superman. So, then what else?
0: Okay, so let's move on to the Andreas then. We'll leave the Le Mans, and maybe we'll reach out to them and see if they want to comment on this afterwards. So, with Betsy, I guess it all stems from the hospital room in 1996, and the fact that she testified against you in 2006, Frankie testified against you. There's also now an audio recording of, I think it's an Oakley employee in the room who calls Greg LeMond. This is in the BBC Four film. And she says that if subpoenaed by LeMond's lawyers, if there was ever a case against you, that she would also testify that what she had heard in the room was what Betsy reported was in the room. To this day, still, you say, actually, I can't remember what was said in the room. Is that still your situation with Betsy?
1: I don't have a recollection of that conversation, and it's a little. I mean, this is where Betsy and I can never reconcile. She has a strong memory of it. I do not have a strong memory of it. I think it's highly improbable that at that moment in a patient's treatment process that a doctor would come in and have an open conversation about that in front of a bunch of strangers to him and or her. And so just because of medical privacy laws and HIPAA laws, and all of the things that are firmly in place, doctors just don't do that. But that's neither here nor there. What we all know what happened. If I don't have a recollection of it and she does, I'm sorry for the way that I treated the Andreas. I have said that. And, you know, to me, I mean, I would love for at some point for them to accept my apology. But you know what? Some people just aren't in that place and may never be.
0: When her name came up in your podcast recently with the interview that you were doing with is it Ben Foster, the actor who played you in the program, that movie, you said, there was like a pause when he asked you the question. I don't know the specific wording of the question, but it was basically suggesting that maybe there was some underlying motive in how she was defending her family, that went beyond defending her family, and you went, hell hath no fury like a woman scorned. It doesn't really sound like you're making amends to a woman when that's, you know, a pretty terrible thing to say about her.
1: No, and you didn't, I don't know if you just listened to 30 seconds of it. I said, listen, I want to be very respectful. I'm not trying to offend anybody. I don't want to create more of an issue with that family. And so I don't know if you missed that part.
0: I heard the whole thing. Yeah, it was a really interesting interview.
1: Good. Glad you liked it.
0: But it did seem kind of, you know, there was a gap there. I don't know. It just didn't seem like that was, it seemed like you still have something against Betsy, that you're still, you know, you weren't like, no, hang on a second, I'm going to stop that right there. It was more like, whoa, we're not going there. And then there's room for people to fill in that gap of about 30 seconds before you get to that. I want to be very respectful. But anyway, maybe we should move on from this, because like I did speak to Betsy in advance of this, and she said that, I can say on the record, Lance has not made amends. I don't want anything from him other than for him to stop lying about me. When he was smearing me, very few in the media contacted me. So I just wanted to put that side of it out there. Michele Ferrari, let's talk a bit about that, because you put him in the Alec Gibney movie. And I was astonished by that, because at that stage, Michele Ferrari is one of the world's most recognized doping doctors. He's had a conviction, granted it's been overturned, but the world and his wife knows that Ferrari is dodgy, and you let Alex Gibney go and interview him and see all the stuff that's there and, you know, show some of the science that you guys are working on. What was your motivation in sharing Ferrari with Gibney?
1: Alex Gibney was in charge of that project. So that was not, if Alex wanted to talk to Ferrari, then that was done on his own. You'd have to ask Alex about that.
0: You didn't nix it, though. You didn't say, no, hang on a second, you can't do that.
1: No, I mean, you'd have to ask. Alex is, I think, more independent than that, and I don't think that he would have. I don't think that's the way he operates.
0: Ferrari, though, obviously, you know, you paid $1 million to Ferrari over the years. You could have said, listen, please don't talk to this guy.
1: I guess I could have.
0: So why didn't you?
1: Why didn't I say what?
0: Don't speak to Gibney. Don't do anything here, Michele. This is a house of cards. It's going to come tumbling down, and it's going to bring you and me and everybody we know down with it.
1: I don't know. I wasn't, at that point, I wasn't that involved, and I wasn't that worried about. I knew that this was all going to be out, whether it's via documentaries or books or cases with testimony, depositions, etc.
0: Okay. Did Michele Ferrari ever offer to supply you with a motor for your bike?
1: Absolutely not.
0: And did you ever consider using a motor for your bike?
1: Of course not.
0: Well, this is interesting, right? Because it's degrees of, like, what's the difference between using the best EPO and using a motor? I'm kind of interested, because we're hearing that the motors and mechanical doping is something that there's a big story brewing, something's going to break. And, you know, it would be very interesting to hear, like, you guys were the best and you were determined to win from 99 onwards. And it's around this time we think that the Hungarian inventor starts to offer people stuff. And if I was in possession of a motor, the first person I would go to would be you and say, here, listen, what do you think?
1: Okay, and your point?
0: Did you ever use a motor?
1: Absolutely, I just told you, absolutely not.
0: And there's a, as a matter of interest, why? Like, what's the difference between doing that and taking EPO?
1: Gare, what are you? Are you a complete rookie? What are you? I mean, in 1999, nobody even knew you could put motors for motorcycles. What do you? I mean, are you out of your mind?
0: No, I. Well, look, the...
1: I mean, honestly, seriously. I mean, first of all, I know that that's topical. I know that there has been a rider caught with a motorcycle or with a motor in their bike. But what? I mean, are you crazy?
0: No, I'm just talking to people who are saying that there's a big story about motors coming, and I'm interested to get your perspective on it and see if anybody ever offered you one. But obviously,
1: right, and I answered that, and the answer is no.
0: Okay. You said that nobody ever offered you one.

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1: To get in the middle of that, I think there's a time and a place for he and I to sit down. Truth be told, I don't know Paul Kimmich. I don't have anything against Paul Kimmich. So, I mean, there was that one interaction, which I'll fully cop to and confess to that I was out of line. But shit, other than that, I'm happy to sit down with him at some point.
2: What about David Walsh?
1: David, you talk about making amends. I mean, some of these things, you either make personal amends, you make financial amends. David's situation has been settled, and it's a confidential matter, and I can't comment on that. He can't comment on that.
2: So we're never going to. It's unlikely, given that confidentiality, that we're ever going to see an interview between you two at some point in the future, or maybe you might stick them on your podcast.
1: That would be an interesting podcast, actually, but I don't know that that's going to happen anytime soon.
2: Would you put Ferrari on your podcast and go through the details of what you guys did together?
1: Do you know the name of the podcast?
2: The Forward. Forward.
1: So the Forward is really. It's Forward. And so going back and talking about doping in the 90s and talking about doping in the early 2000s, that's not Forward. And I know that probably doesn't sit well with you or others, and that's okay. You can choose not to listen, but it's a Forward podcast, and it's my podcast, and it's going to be people and subjects that I think are interesting, but it's not the reverse podcast.
2: I do think that there's a big chance for you to step forward and play a role with anti-doping and have a credibility with the audience as somebody who has been through this. But there is still that sense that we don't know exactly what happened and we don't really know the true character. Like, I wonder, on the podcast, in various stages, you said...
1: Derek, hang on a second. I told you at the top of the show here that any time... And when I say authorities, right, so the UCI with the CERC report, USADA, anytime they've wanted to sit down and talk, I have talked.
2: Is it more than twice with USADA? Because we heard there was the first one, and then there was the second one with Travis, which was about a year ago. Have there been more times since?
1: No.
2: So it's twice with USADA?
1: Yeah, twice with CERC and twice with USADA.
2: Okay.
1: And so that's... I don't know. I mean, what more can I do?
2: I tell you what we want to know. We want to be able to believe in cycling so that we know that in the past team owners have colluded with the organizing body and with the star cyclist, and this is how that collusion works. And actually everybody's as responsible for that as the star cyclist. And I think that actually it would help to implicate the sport and your role in the sport. And actually maybe ease a little bit of the pressure if you also said, well, yeah, okay, so this is how this whole thing worked. When the sponsors wanted to turn a blind eye, they turned a blind eye. When the race organizers wanted to turn a blind eye, here's how we managed that. When the governing body wanted to turn a blind eye, here's how we did that. And those bits and pieces have been dragged into the light by the books and by some of the documentaries. And it was really interesting to me to hear that you haven't read that many of the books and you didn't watch the movies until you watched the program because you were interviewing the star of it. And so I'm not really sure if you know exactly what's out there, but if you were to sit down and tell everybody over a short period of time, it's done, it's over, and then we can all begin to move on. But at the moment, we all feel like, actually, I don't know what the truth is. I don't know how this whole system works.
1: Hmm. Yeah.
2: You don't buy that?
1: Well, outside of sitting down with the authorities and telling them everything I know, what the governing body decides to do with it. I mean, we saw what they decided to do with it, right? The report comes out, and like I said, it was panned. So whether or not that collusion with

0: riders and teams and sponsors and the governing body exist today? I have no idea.
1: I guess it's the architecture of how it existed in the past that would be interesting to help prevent it in the future. But okay, so we've covered that. There's one last thing I wanted. If you haven't read the books and you haven't seen the movies, you're not entirely sure how you're portrayed in them. I guess you've a fair idea, but at various stages in them, people refer to you as a pathological liar. And in one case, there's a guy says, after the deposition in 2006, either all the scientists were wrong or this guy's a psychopath. And I'm wondering, when you read that and you see the reports and when people come back to you and say, this is what these guys have said about you, do you recognize yourself?
0: I mean, I was definitely stuck in a pattern there of not being truthful and the brazenness of that, the denials and the defenses. I mean, it's embarrassing. I mean, I am reminded of that from time to time. And I don't like that. And so, but the good news is, look, I get to come to Dublin. I get to sit there for 90 minutes. If I had done it 5 years ago, I would have bullshitted you the entire time. And so I get to sit there and just say it the way it is. And some will be happy. Some will not be happy. For some, it won't be enough. For some, it will be too much. And, but yeah, that's, if you think I roll around every day and worry about, well, they called you about, I'm not going to worry about that, right? I'm going to live my life head high and heart full and be as honest and as transparent as I can going forward. And again, we're all in process here, right? So some people, they'll be okay with that. Some people will say, no, that's not good enough, and it never will be good enough. And I understand that. I understand that, man, and That's just the walk that I have to walk.
1: Okay, we've got to go. I understand that. Two final quick questions. Where are your jerseys? Are they up in your house on display at the moment?
0: Absolutely.
1: And because Johan still has the manager of 7 times Tour de France in his Twitter bio, could we expect to see to come back to yours at some point?
0: I don't know. Listen, that's a fascinating question. And I mean, look, it's like when George, let me just give you an example. When George Hincapie goes to an event and is announced, right, they introduce him, right? They say, George Hincapie, who rode on 9 Tour de France winning teams. And nobody questions that. Everybody claps and says, that's great. Right? So the 7 for me, 1 for Contador, and 1 for Cadel Evans. Nobody says anything. If I were to go to an event and announce myself as a 7-time Tour de France winner, people would lose their shit, right? So it's a bit hypocritical. But the event is too great and too grand to not have a winner, right? So that's where I always get to. Like, you clearly have an opinion. Your listeners have an opinion. I don't know what those opinions are, but my peers have an opinion about it too, right? So I don't know. It's a tough one that I think will take 50 or 100 years to sort out.
1: What do you think of the Bradley Wiggins stuff?
0: I don't know. I'm not surprised by that, but I mean, theoretically he was within the rules, so that's there's not much we can do about that.
1: And marginal gains, having been through what you went through to win your tours, do you believe in marginal gains in Sky?
0: Again, like I told you at the beginning of the show, I mean, I people ask me all the time about this stuff, and I'd love to answer the question, but I'm so detached from the sport. Like, nobody in the sport of cycling is going to talk to me, right? If they know something, if they want to share, they don't come to me. I'm the last person that anybody in cycling is going to talk to about that stuff. So I'd love to give you an answer, but I don't have the answer.
1: Lance Armstrong, great having you on the show tonight. Thanks a million.
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12: It was quality.

0: according to organisers. President Catherine Connolly's sister, Dr. Margaret Connolly, is among those from the Global Suman Flotilla who were intercepted by the IDF. Declan Bree, Dr. Margaret Connolly's husband, says he is incredibly proud of his wife.
1: As a medic, she feels a profound, I suppose, sense of grief and solidarity, because she would be acutely conscious that over 1,700 doctors, nurses, consultants and paramedics being killed by the Israeli military since the conflict started.
0: The head of RTE says he believes they have identified all issues with presenter pay. Kevin Backhurst met the media minister Patrick O'Donovan for 2 hours this afternoon. They discussed further issues around the publication of presenter pay after it emerged Derek Mooney should have been listed as a top earning presenter over a number of years. RTE Director General Kevin Backhurst says he believes they found all errors in published pay rates.
2: Look, we can't give the same answer. It's like we don't know of anything else, but it doesn't stop us looking all the time, and if we discover something, we're not going to hide it. So we're not aware of anything else.
0: A vigil has been held on Henry Street in Dublin in memory of a Congolese man who died following an alleged shoplifting incident on Friday. Members of the Congolese community gathered near the scene where 35-year-old Yves Sekila was detained, laying roses, singing hymns and holding prayers in his memory. This woman is originally from Congo and says the community is devastated.
3: Whether he was Congolese, whether he was Nigerian, whether he was Irish, Pakistani, Indian, what happened should never have happened. No matter what the crime was, or alleged crime was, that should never have happened.
0: The finance minister has ruled out cuts to stamp duty for first-time buyers. Taoiseach Micheál Martin has said the measure would be considered after one of his TDs called for the move to help those trying to get on the property ladder. Stamp duty is charged at 1% of the price of the property up to certain thresholds. But the Taoiseach and finance minister Simon Harris says such a cut won't be happening.
4: Ideas are always good in politics, but the last thing we need to do, and I'm sure no one's intending to do this, but the last thing we need to do is inject any uncertainty into the housing market.
0: That's it for now. More in an hour.
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0: Mostly cloudy tonight with well-scattered showers. Lowest temperatures of 8 to 11 degrees. 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
7: Good evening. You're very welcome along to Tuesday night's Off the Ball. We're on your radio until 10 o'clock tonight. And the big breaking news this evening is that Southampton have been thrown out of the Championship playoffs. This comes on the back of the Spygate controversy that dogged their semi-final victory over Middlesbrough. Borough will now face Hull in this weekend's playoff final. We'll bring you all the details on this story momentarily in our news round. Also coming up tonight, we'll be speaking to Darren O'Sullivan and Stephen Rothschild about all things Gaelic football between 8 and 9. And from 9 to 10, as always, the football show is coming your way. Keith Tracy will be sitting here in studio to watch the Premier League doubleheader tonight, where there are implications at both ends of the Premier League table. And we'll also be joined by Tim Vickery to break down Neymar Mania, which broke out across Brazil yesterday evening when Carlo Ancelotti announced the former Barcelona player in his World Cup squad. So he's going to be playing in his fourth World Cup, and it's a really, really interesting one. So looking forward to catching up with Tim Vickery a little bit later on. Our number is 087-9180-180. Let us know, is it right or is it wrong that Southampton have been turfed out of the playoffs? They will not be playing Premier League football next season. We have Ben Symes here in studio. Ben, how are you doing?
8: Very well, on. How are you?
7: And Will O'Callaghan for tonight's news round has been given a big dollop of a breaking news story. Nothing like it at 6:55.
9: So you know what? I'm desensitized at this stage after years of sitting in front of Sky Sports News within the office. So again, I'm sorry for pulling behind the curtain here ever so slightly. But basically for 23 hours a day, unless there's something live happening, Sky Sports News is generally on the office just rolling. We've at this stage got to the point where you go, ref watch is being repeated. No big deal. The old days of the black banner coming up and it being an actual breaking news story. Very rarely is it actually a breaking news story. But just a few minutes ago in the office, we all kind of looked up simultaneously at the screen and went, Southampton are out, what? And then you're thinking, are they banned from something next year? No. Middlesbrough have now been walked into the final of the Championship, which is a most remarkable story. I don't know how you guys feel about it, which we'll dig into in a second. The idea that something happens on the training ground before a game, as obviously discussed between the two legs, has now determined what happened on the field of play, in that Middlesbrough obviously lost the match to Southampton on the field of play, but still they go to the final. So what do Millwall now have a case by saying why are they allowed to walk through having not won a game?
7: Yeah, do you want to put some meat in the bone of this? I'm not sure if you've got the EFL statement there in terms of what's come through this evening. I have it here as well. If not, we may as well just get stuck into this first story in terms of what you can tell
9: us. I'll give you the story and you give us the statement. How's about that?
7: Yeah.
9: So Southampton have been expelled officially from the Championship playoffs, with Middlesbrough reinstated to take on Hull in the final at Wembley this Saturday afternoon. It's after the Saints admitted multiple breaches of EFL regulations for filming Middlesbrough training session ahead of the semi-finals. You remember that was an intern, it claimed, from the club, who was standing beside a tree that was filming the training session, became called Spygate, and Southampton still reserved the right to appeal that decision, despite the fact that we're now just a few days out from the final. So what have the EFL had to say?
7: Yeah, so on EFL.com, an independent disciplinary commission has today expelled Southampton from the Championship playoffs after the club admitted to multiple breaches of EFL regulations relating to the unauthorised filming of other clubs' training. In addition, the club has received a 4-point deduction that will be applied to the 2026-27 Championship table alongside a reprimand in respect of all the charges. The effect of today's order is that Middlesbrough are reinstated into the 2026 playoffs and will proceed in the final against Hull City, and that remains scheduled for Saturday the 23rd of May. Then they go through details of the date. So first charge Friday the 8th of May, further charges issued on the 17th of May, 2 days ago, in relation to additional breaches during the 2025-26 season. So those additional charges arose from matters identified after the initial proceedings involving Middlesbrough were initiated. So just to go into a bit of detail on this, because this is quite interesting, Southampton admitted breaches of regulations requiring clubs to act within the utmost good faith and prohibiting the observation of another club's training session within 72 hours of a scheduled match. The admitted breaches concerned fixtures against Oxford United in December 2025, Ipswich Town in April 2026, and Middlesbrough in May 2026. So it's not just the Middlesbrough game in question here. Now they
9: and
7: do
9: possibly
7: say,
9: not just the intern then, because that was the very easy thing to blame on. We sent an intern up to
7: poor intern.
9: It was a one-off and it was an intern. They're already gone. I mean, look, they're working somewhere else. Like, obviously this has been going on for, as you said, a period of months.
7: There is a line here that says Southampton has a right to appeal the commission's decision in accordance with EFL regulations, and the parties are working to try and resolve any appeal on Wednesday. So that's tomorrow. Subject to the outcome, it could result in a further change to Saturday's fixture. So could this go all the way to CAS? Do they have to keep kicking this fixture down to, during the World Cup, beyond the World Cup? The EFL is now in discussion with all three clubs regarding the implications of today's decision and will make a further announcement in due course. And the Commission's full written reasons will also be published in due course.
9: So given the amount of money that's on the line here, whatever about, say, the sporting implications of going into the Premier League for next season, how much promotion is worth to these clubs? If you're Southampton, you're going to get the best King Councils that Man City could afford and get them working for you for the next 24 hours and whatever else it takes after that. I can't imagine Southampton take this and just go, oh, yeah, we admitted the breaches and we're more than happy to be kicked out of the playoffs.
7: Well, I thought Southampton were screwed from the first minute I realised that they wrote in a new clause in the aftermath of the Bielsa Spygate scandal in 2019. They were playing by a harsher set of rules when this thing came to light compared to what Bielsa's side were. And the entire reason they wrote this into the rules after that was that if something like this was ever going to happen again, the team would need to get a harsher punishment than a few £100,000. And unfortunately, that's what Southampton have found themselves in. They realised the rules that are in place since then. They've broken those rules. And my opinion on this has actually changed at the start. And I still do. I still find this hilarious, by the way. I still find it like really, really funny that an intern was there beside the tree. Simultaneously, when you see what's come out in the intervening few days and you listen to like the likes of Kim Hellberg and anybody from the Middlesbrough setup and how emotional he got in particular, like he talked about how this breaks his heart. He was in tears in the press conference. That's when my opinion on this started to change. And you were like, okay, it's not exactly a victimless crime here. Personally, I think there's only so much of this can actually help you on the field of play. But my opinion kind of went from this being a jovial sort of slapstick story to one that I thought was actually going to lead to Southampton being thrown out of the playoffs. And I'm not that surprised with this.
9: Yeah, my opinion's hardened a little bit when there are to the multiple breaches and how long they go back, because I could see the benefit in going, okay, we've got a Championship playoff semi-final. If we're going to spy, now is the time. Or spy just before the final. You do it right before the big one. If you're doing it for a game against Oxford in October of last year, that's just going, we're just going to do it all the time. And if they're just the three breaches you're admitting to, there's also the question about whether it actually happened more often and these were ones that they weren't caught for. So I don't know. They've obviously been doing this fairly frequently, but for me, expulsion from a competition seems like a massive punishment.
8: It seems like way overboard. I think it's also pretty hilarious that like Will Steele was the gaffer. Tonda Ecker comes in and everyone's like, oh my God, he's a genius. He's turned something completely around. And it turns out he was just turned up to every other team's training camp before the week. I do think expulsion from the competition, though, is a little bit overboard.
7: What would have been an appropriate punishment?
8: Like a seriously, seriously heavy fine. Like I'm talking a fine that completely offsets your promotion to the Premier League. I just think it's because you've not just punished Southampton here. You've punished Hull City and you've punished Millwall as well. Mm. The other teams who are involved in the playoffs. Like, Hull have spent the last 2 weeks basically prepping, or a week and a half prepping to face Southampton. And now you're told 4 days out, oh no, you're actually going to face Middlesbrough instead. Mm. Middlesbrough team who've been training since this, knowing that they can only potentially face you. I think Millwall, who are on the other side of the playoff draw, are also going to be thinking, what the hell happens to us here? You've just given a team who've been in the exact same position as us. They lost the playoff semi-final, a route in. I also think, like, part of me kind of thinks, I have sympathy for getting spied on, of course, but part of me kind of thinks, like, you had 46 games to try and get yourself into the top two. Middlesbrough were in the top two for a lot of that as well, and they ended up, you know, I don't want to say bottling it, but they ended up eventually finishing in the playoff spots. Is it really, like, it just punishment for crime?
9: Be interesting to ask Keith later how much can actually be gleaned from watching a training session. I know it probably depends on what's being done. Like if there actually are set pieces or there are routine moves or whatever, you could have picked up the lineup or you could have picked up maybe some of the ideas that they had. But given, when you hear how much access coaches have now to things like Y Scout and so on, where they can watch every single throw in from a team or every single corner and everything is mapped all the time, there's almost like an abundance of information out there already. I just wonder what an intern with a camera actually picks up that you wouldn't have already picked up in the scouting of a team beforehand. But yeah, it'd be interesting. Keith will obviously know what it's like when teams are preparing for these type of big games. Maybe some of the work they do that actually would be hugely beneficial to know. But to me, again, expulsion just sounds so, so heavy, so, so strong. But then again, and I'm not speaking out both sides of my mouth here, we complain oftentimes the footballing authorities don't go down harshly enough when they're handing out punishments. The EFL have obviously shown a massive backbone by saying, right, we're going to expel a team from the playoffs, 4 days out from the final.
7: I actually don't disagree with your point at all on the Y Scout thing. I think there's more information than ever out there, and that maybe flies in the face of my opinion that maybe it's right to kick Southampton out. The one thing I would say is that if you're Hull City, you would be stupid to have been focusing just on Southampton for the last week. The writing was firmly on the wall here. Once it first emerged that maybe the fixture wouldn't take place on the day, surely there could have been a little bit more done.
8: Like on the other side of that, like Middlesbrough know that they only could have faced Hull. So they get to do a week preparation on Hull, whereas Hull are going, Jesus, we don't know who we're going to play until 4 days out. Look, that's pretty redundant.
7: Their season was over though.
8: You should be ready to face a football
9: team. Also, fair play to Middlesbrough for continuing on the way they were, because you know, when these punishments are going through, it would be very easy psychologically to go, oh, there's a good chance this doesn't actually end up with the final being changed or the game being replayed. But they went back, by the sounds of it, directly to training, and they've been preparing away for the playoff final as if they knew they were going to play in it, which is proved to be pretty clever now at this point.
7: It certainly has. It was already said to be a pretty big night of football news, Will, because you got a double header in the Premier League. You want to take us through this?
9: Yeah, I mean, look, huge implications potentially for tonight. Manchester City boss Pep Guardiola insists he's focused solely on ensuring that the battle for the Premier League title goes down to Sunday's final game of the season. The leaders Arsenal's 1-0 win last night against Burnley means their title rivals must get a victory against Bournemouth, who are still chasing European qualification to stand any chance of finishing top of the table at the weekend. Reports suggesting, as of last night, that the City manager will be leaving the club at the end of the current season, having won 20 trophies across a decade. Also today, reports that he's already told the players ahead of tonight's game that he will be leaving at the end of the season. At his press conference, which happened before, obviously, these reports come out, Guardiola was asked about his side having only 3 days to recover after their weekend win against Chelsea in the FA Cup final.
10: So we have 3 days, they have 10 days to prepare that game. They played to qualify for the Champions League, so I think they have an argument to be the best version of the best performance of Bournemouth. I'm pretty sure it's going to happen. And when you arrive in the last fixtures, when you play for something important, the opponent is already don't play for anything, so it's easier. So that is not the case tomorrow. So I'm pretty sure 10 days just thinking on us. So now we start to think on them. So, but this is what it is. When the people say, you know, play in the same conditions, never in the teams we play in Europe, so on the last stages always you play in different conditions, but we are used to it. Happened in Chelsea, have 1 week to prepare the final, we have 3 days to prepare the final and tips and so on, but at the same time, yeah, we prepare the best way, knowing exactly what you have to do, so it's not much complicated. So we have to win and try to, you know, win the hopes for the last game at home against Aston Villa.
7: We are going to be talking to Graham Hunter from 7:30 tonight to assess what potentially happens next for Pep Guardiola, assess a bit of the legacy of Guardiola at Manchester City as well. In terms of team news tonight, Manchester City, once again, with a little bit of an unpredictable team, no Ryan Cherki in that starting 11, for example, but it's Donnarumma in goal, it's Nico O'Reilly, Mark Guehi, Kushinov and Nunez across the back, it's Rodri, Kovacic and Bernardo Silva in midfield, Doku, Antoine Semenyo and Erling Haaland playing tonight. Easy to suspect who Mikel Arteta is going to be shouting for tonight, Will.
9: Yeah, I think so. Obviously, Arteta delighted with what happened to Arsenal last night as well, hoping that City slip up, which would hand them a first title in 22 years. The Gunners boss has thanked their fans particularly for helping them get over the line against Burnley last night.
11: Incredible to witness what we have created in this stadium. And obviously, I have memories from the past and the comparison. It's unbelievable to watch. I'm so proud of that. Today they have created something so special outside the stadium, in the stadium, and now we have set the standards that, as I said, we are all responsible to maintain, because if we can provide that, we know the outcome.
7: Middlesbrough have released a statement. They say, Middlesbrough Football Club welcomes the outcome of today's disciplinary commission hearing. We believe this sends out a clear message for the future of our game regarding sporting integrity and conduct. As a club, we are now focused on our game against Hull City at Wembley on Saturday. Ticket information for our supporters will be available shortly. The screen grab of Taylor Harwood-Bellis making the binoculars celebration at a Borough player is... That's going to be an iconic screen grab for a long, long time. And I suspect these two clubs will be in the same division at some point in the next couple of seasons once again, and that'll be an interesting first meeting.
9: Is that you saying Hull City all the way?
8: I was going to say, it could be next season, that.
7: Yeah, true. That is a very good point.
8: How funny would that be if this all got overturned and then Hull end up pumping them in the final?
9: Yeah. But the two teams end up playing to their first game next season. And
7: on to Tottenham then.
9: Yeah, obviously Spurs have got the chance to basically copper fasten their place in the Premier League for next season tonight. Roberto De Zerbi says his players deserve the chance to stay in the Premier League with their recent form. A draw against Chelsea would be enough to ensure their safety.
12: But we have to play with confidence, because in the last five games with me, because we didn't deserve to lose the game in Sunderland, but in the last four we made 8 points, and if you analyze the performance, I think we could make more points than eight. And for that, we have to be in confidence, to be positive. Anyway, we can't forget 1 month ago what was the situation. We are not safe yet. It's tough in Premier League. Make 1 point is tough, because all teams fight on the pitch. All teams are very tough to beat. But we have the quality enough, and we have to show the quality with the right mentality, the right spirit. I want to see courage on the pitch. Try the condition to win the game.
7: Yeah, so Chelsea versus Spurs, 8:15. Bournemouth versus Manchester City, 7:30. We'll keep you up to speed on all of that this evening. Tomorrow night then, Will, huge fixture for Aston Villa.
9: Yeah, the reason these games are on Tuesday night is because they couldn't go up against the Europa League final tomorrow. The Aston Villa manager, Unai Emery, had his press conference a little bit earlier. He says they're going to wait and make a late decision on whether or not Onana is going to be fit to play in that final against Freiburg. He's not played since the end of April due to a calf injury. Emery has confirmed that Villa will give Onana all of tomorrow to prove his fitness ahead of the game. Captain John McGinn was also speaking. He was named in the Scotland squad today as well. He was part of the Villa team that earned promotion from the Championship, and he says that journey has put this European final into context.
13: I think it does, because if we lose that match, are Aston Villa here at the minute? Probably not. The club had just been taken over by Nassef and Wes, who are still contributing now. So the journey has been amazing, and each player, each staff member, each manager has played a small part in the growth of the club. And this is an important moment. It's hard to believe 7 years ago that we were competing in a final to get into the Premier League. But I think for us tomorrow night, it will be nice to see the supporters who were there. Rotherham away, Wigan away, nights like that on a Tuesday night when it's very easy to stay at home. They deserve it just as much as the players do, and hopefully we can give them something to remember.
7: Yeah, Aston Villa versus Freiburg tomorrow at 8 p.m. in Istanbul. Now, really disappointing news for tennis fans ahead of Wimbledon, never mind Roland Garros this year, Will.
9: Yeah, I think most people are hoping the two-time former Wimbledon champion Carlos Alcaraz will be back in time for SW19, but he has withdrawn from the tournament due to a wrist injury. The Spaniard has been out of action since suffering that problem at the Barcelona Open in early April. Of course, he's not playing the French Open at Roland Garros either. Alcaraz says, although his recovery has been going well, he's still not ready to compete, so he's going to miss two slams in a row.
7: Okay, we have continuing news from World Cup squad announcements that we aren't jealous about whatsoever.
9: Yeah, I know you're going to be talking about Neymar later on again, the Barcelona squad. Well, no great surprise that Cristiano Ronaldo will play in his sixth World Cup after being named in Portugal's squad for this summer's competition. The 41-year-old will become the first player to ever achieve that feat should he appear during the tournament in North America. Manager Roberto Martinez named a squad of 27 players earlier rather than 26. People wondered why. It includes a symbolic spot for Diogo Jota, who passed away last year. Scotland boss Steve Clarke also named his 26-man squad for the World Cup. Southampton striker Ross Stewart is the big one, coming back in after 4 years in exile. Rangers teenager Finlay Curtis has also been included. No space, though, for Lennon Miller, who's been playing well for Udinese in Serie A this season. And Craig Gordon is one of the goalkeepers included, and he'll become one of the oldest players in the history of the tournament if he plays at the age of 43.
8: It's a couple of glaring omissions there, and that's got Kieran Bowie, who left Hibs to go to Verona in January, kind of in search to prove that he can move on to the next level, is left out of it. He scored the weekend for Verona as well in Serie A. Ollie McBurney as well, the Hull striker who's been on flying form, left out for Ross Stewart for his first call-up in 4 years. So a few bit of murmurings in the Scottish public about why those two weren't called up.
7: Ben, you're a massive fan of squad announcements. You were watching live last night as Carlo Ancelotti was announcing his 26-man squad.
8: Myself and 3.4 million others on YouTube. And when I tell you my whole day was built around this, I love Brazilian squad announcements. Like, even when it's like a friendly squad, or if it's like the equivalent of a Copa America qualifier squad, I always watch Brazil squad announcements, as weird as that may sound. It's the way they do it. Like, the manager just goes up. There's no kind of fracas behind him with a screen or anything. He just goes up with a sheet of paper and he lists, you know, attackers, Enrique, Leon, and goes through the whole list. And it was unbelievable last night. It was scheduled to start at 8 p.m. Didn't end up, Carlo Ancelotti didn't end up going up until 9 p.m.
9: He's like, there, he was in for draw.
8: Oh, it was better. There was an hour of build up, even more like picking magic balls out of magic pots, like type of thing. Like, it was just absolutely insane. Eventually Ancelotti goes up and he's going through the squad, and you're kind of going through it. You realise the amount of Brazilian based players that are called up. The team with the most players are Flamengo with 4, and then you finally get to the stage where everyone's waiting for attackers, and Endrick is the first name, and the room starts going mental, and you realise he's going in alphabetical order, and then just when he gets to the start of the Neymar, and the whole room just goes bananas. There's drums, everything's being pounded against each other. You see the scenes on the streets are just flooded, people celebrating, chanting his name. It's like, I don't think we've, even seeing it, I don't think we fully appreciate just the sheer madness that football has in Brazil. The hole that it has in the people there is insane.
7: Yeah, there was men crying into their phones. There was people throwing furniture around their living room seeing this news come through last night.
9: Do they think this is Neymar from 2017 that's just been called up as opposed to Neymar of now?
7: It's an interesting question. Them or Carlo Ancelotti? I'd say Carlo Ancelotti doesn't even know the answer to that question.
9: There's part of me that wonders, Carlo Ancelotti picking Neymar, would Carlo Ancelotti have wanted to pick him? There was obviously a feeling within Brazil that they want him to be in the squad. It was kind of a bizarre scene last week, because if anyone missed it last weekend, Neymar got accidentally subbed off, and it was the last game before he had a chance to actually make an impression before the squad was named. And Neymar's face kind of looked as if, I'm probably not going to get called up on the back of this. I remember how annoyed people got in Brazil in 2010 when he wasn't called up as a teenager, and there was this feeling that he was ready to go back then. Mm. I really think he'd be in a squad in 2026 after what's happened the last 18 months, but here we are.
7: Tim Vickery coming up on the football show after 9 o'clock to get stuck into that one. Now then, Troy Parrott, what's going on?
9: Yeah, well, Troy Parrott says he's focused on taking the next step in his career this summer. The Dubliner scored 31 goals in all competitions across this season. Has been very impressed for AZ Alkmaar. Played their last game of the season at the weekend. He's been linked currently with clubs in England and in Germany. Well, Parrott said after the game against NEC at the weekend that his 2 years in Holland have been the best of his life, but he's now ready to move to a bigger club.
7: We have GMAC at the US Open then.
9: We do, yeah. GMAC sealing his place at the US Open earlier today. Back-to-back rounds of 69 at the qualifier tournament in Dallas overnight have seen the Ulsterman earn a qualifying spot for next month's tournament at Shinnecock Hills. It will be McDowell's first major since his exemption for winning the US Open ended in 2020. And of course, he tumbled down the world rankings after joining LIV Golf as well.
7: Just one last story. The AFLW International game. Talk to us about this.
9: Yeah, well, the details details confirmed now at this stage ahead of the first ever international match. Can't call it compromise rules because they're not going to be in effect. But Ireland and Australia will take place North Sydney Oval, which is a 16,000 capacity stadium on the edge of Sydney, will be the host venue for the fixture, which will be on Saturday, August the 1st. So it's right in the middle of AFLW pre-season out of their expanded league this year. It'll be played entirely under Australian rules rather than a hybrid version of the game. Over 40 Irish players are set to feature in the AFLW for next season. Last year, Jennifer Dunn, Dana Finn, Áine McDonough, Bláine Bogue and Niamh McLaughlin were all named on the All-Australian team. So Irish players have been pretty dominant since they've gone over, and obviously we've got a record amount of them playing. It will be naturally Irish-based players in Australia who will play against Australian players. So it will be a glorified pre-season friendly, but it maybe has just thawed the ice a little bit about the idea of a compromise rules game happening again for the men too.
7: Will O'Callaghan, great stuff. Thanks, Millie, for joining us on the News Round. Ben will be chatting to you a little bit later on. 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We're going to be speaking to Graeme Hunter after the break to talk about the legacy of Pep Guardiola at Manchester City, as his departure is pretty much confirmed now after this weekend. And before the break, it's time for the Cash Machine.
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7: You're welcome back. So news broke last night of Pep Guardiola's imminent departure from Manchester City. His final game as boss will be against Aston Villa in the Premier League on Sunday, and it's looking likely that Enzo Maresca is going to be his successor at the club. To discuss this, delighted to say that Graham Hunter is with us on the line. Graham, how are you keeping?
1: I'm tip top, man. Thank you.
7: Good, good. I wouldn't suspect this is exactly how Pep Guardiola wanted things to get out there. I'd say he looked at Klopp a couple of years ago and said to himself, I'm not going to make the same mistake of announcing my departure early in the second half of the season. I'm going to hold off till the season is fully complete. But unfortunately, he's got two games left to play, and he did nearly make it to the end of the season without it leaking.
1: Yeah, I don't think it's disastrous. You're 100% right. This is a guy who still very rarely lets even colleagues outside his club, but professional coaches come and watch training, journalists almost never. I've seen one full training session across his entire Manchester City reign. He's the guy who began at Barcelona by forcing the Barcelona television cameras in the stadium, in the Camp Nou, to be not just trusting the boss of Barca TV that they wouldn't film during training at Camp Nou, but that he personally insisted that every single camera was turned backwards, away from the pitch. That's how intensely he's felt about anything he wants to stay secret, staying secret. I also don't think it's the worst thing in the world. He's known that people know for weeks now, and it's part of the assessment of his time at City that he's got more and more jocular. I've been enchanted by watching his, if not a personality change, his personality develop in terms of how he's handled all the questions about leaving, the sly and sometimes front foot humour which has been introduced over probably the last 2 years, that's so different from his public persona, not so different from what he was as a player or a manager previously. But the idea that this has grown firm and been taken as hard news now with two games left isn't ideal, because I know how, everybody watching your show tonight knows how intensely he wants to wage war on Arsenal and somehow pray for a slip-up. But the player, I would say to you that the key people who could be affected by this, the players, my impression is that they've known or suspected very strongly for some time. And therefore, you're right, he didn't quite make it to the tape with his big secret, but damn close. And I'm not certain how much damage it's going to do.
7: It's interesting, considering what you've spoken about there with regards to his persona over the past year or 2 years. Like, is that totally directed at the media, Graham, in terms of the fact that he has to do these commitments? He's not a million percent happy with how his relationship is with them at all times. I think it probably goes for a lot of the managers at the top level in world football. Or do you think there's actually a deeper personality aspect at play there as well, Graham?
1: If I'm blunt about it, life has changed gigantically for Pep, and his interplay with the media, particularly in previews, where you're not coming off a pitch into a flash interview, like dozens of interviews, when your temper is high, win or lose or draw, your adrenaline is high, his brain is whirring. And therefore, I know many people had to deal with them in that. The viewers to OTB, the listeners, will all know when I talk about flash interview, it's that moment where super flash is called, what happens if you stand and speak to a reporter live on the pitch the instant the game's ended. The flash zone is ahead of the mixed zone, where you might get a player. The flash zone is where rights holders use their rights and the money that it paid to demand that they get the two protagonists of the game in footballing terms and the two coaches. And those are times when Pep, like almost any manager I've ever met, can bite your head off and can be deliberately argumentative, can make your interview difficult by coughing all the way through, a number of different things. In the build-up days, his attitude to, in my opinion, to the press conferences, particularly when he sees faces that he can tease a little bit, people who he respects. Often, I've seen this often with managers who maybe learn respect to a particularly dogged reporter who just won't be put off and asks the tough questions, but does so over and over and over again, not simply in search of a headline. I mean, over the course of several years, we'll always confront an issue. And often, I mean, sometimes managers can just get pissed off with that man or woman. But often there's a respect learned. And what I've seen in Pep, and if you watch his press conferences for, I mean, all of this season, there's a Gulf Stream of real humour where he'll try a joke or he'll tease or he'll be laughing or he'll be experimental with words and concepts. And in my opinion, I don't want to get too Fraser and psychological here, but his life's changed massively. His kids are grown up. He and his wife are, you know, 80-90% of the time apart. Ian Pep Lynders have clicked really well in football terms, but he's lost a lot of lifelong assistants. And I well remember, I mean, it's a strong, strong memory, when I was still working in England and Sir Alex Ferguson used to like having his tummy tickled by the great brands of European football, Kicker, Football International, France Football, L'Equipe, Marca. He really came up for them because he felt that his greatest legacy was recognition around Europe in the continent where the great trophy that he craved came from. And I remember once him doing a France Football massive interview, page after page after page. And one of the answers was one of, and I've heard Alex Ferguson say a lot of things, and some of them directly to my face, some of them with a beer in them as far back as 1982. But this answer was probably the most startling I've ever heard. And it was, he was asked by the France football journalist what it was like to be on your own in charge of something through the tough months. And he said, well, look, I don't keep a bottle. I don't keep alcohol in the office in Carrington. He said the temptation would be too much, so I just don't do it. And he said, particularly in the long, dark months, I often sit in my office at Carrington and yearn for somebody to come and knock on the door because it's lonely. And I think I've seen, and I'm interpreting this, a slight change in Pep Guardiola where for two-thirds of his life at Manchester City, he always had these plans, these diagrams, and I don't mean in any disparaging way, the nutty professor, always calculating little equations going on over his head, videos to watch, people to inspire, people to chastise, inspiration to pass. But he also had family to get home to, friends to dine with. Fine dining, usually later at night, has been a big part of how he relaxes in Manchester. The weather's never good enough, almost never good enough for him to go and play golf. But there was a busier agenda. There were more things to do. And I think his appearances, talking to the media and the build-up to match press conferences, I think they've been something that he's grown to enjoy. And the contact and the stimulus and the challenge about how to handle them. I think from being at gnawing away, in his mind, gnawing away on his valuable time and often featuring people he doesn't like or who he thinks are impertinent or asking questions that people within the club aren't, you know, allowed to push him on. I think that's changed almost 180 degrees to him enjoying the experience. And there, I think there are a lot of factors about that. One of which may be him thinking, well, actually, I'm going to soak up every minute of every experience as City coach because he knew before anybody, I hate to break it to you and to me and all the reporters out there, he knew before anybody that he was planning to leave.
7: That parallel you make between him and Ferguson, like, is there a piece that Pep Guardiola is considering right now with regards to the appreciation of him and how that has changed over the years? Like, this unbridled appreciation during his time at Barcelona, somewhat tempered at Bayern Munich because of a lack of a Champions League, rightly or wrongly. When he comes to Manchester City, a level of amazing success, a treble in 2023, which is tempered by the charges, by the ownership of the club, and by the fact that Manchester City have spent handsomely over the years that he has been in charge. And I'm not saying all of those have been fair accusations of why we shouldn't appreciate the greatness of Manchester City, but it's not the same thing as the adulation that you talk about there with Alex Ferguson and how much he craved that.
1: I don't think Pep cares at all about adulation. I think at all. He's a human being, so I guess he's affected by it. But I am absolutely sincere and absolutely sure that he has generally felt more at peace, more appreciated, more protected, more serene at Manchester City than overall he did at Football Club Barcelona. It's very easy with the passing of the years. And I know you've been over here. I know your continental football, but his time at Football Club Barcelona was very, very volatile and utterly different from City. So how long has he stayed at City now?
7: 10 years.
1: And he clinging on, he just about made four at Barcelona. His last year in the film that Duncan McMath and I made about him from my Barcelona book, players sat and talked about how he changed to them, acted differently, snapped their heads off, tried big changes in the team selection that his players didn't believe in. And he subsequently said, look, I was caught out trying to reinvent the team on the march so that rivals couldn't work us out. And he didn't have the same people skills then. And he was outright, and on, I mean this, outright at war with the president, Sandro Rosset, in that era. It was one of the most debilitating relationships he's had in sport. And there was a point at which, during his sabbatical year, he hit out at Rosset and said, look, leave me alone. Stop involving me in the civil war there. I've moved to the other side of the world to get away from you, and so on and so forth. Whereas at City, you're right, we led in on me talking about how I think he's enjoyed interaction with the media for the most part much, much more. And he's treated it as, if not a game, he's joined in the game. He's joined in the combat, and he's joined in the joshing, and he's found brain space for it that wasn't there before originally at City. But the thing that matters to him, and I'll make a different comparison, is that he's had a lot, not without exception, but he's had a lot of the paradise that Luis Enrique Martinez has at Paris Saint-Germain right now. I'm off to see him tomorrow. I know what he feels about the way in which Luis Campos, his director of football, and his president treat him. He's given not only total control over attitudes, philosophy, command structure, massive, if not total, but massive control over transfers, total control of who must leave. And a coach of high ability then, because that's not ego demanding that in either Luis Enrique's case or Pep's case. A coach like that feels that one of the barriers to being excellent has been removed. Because if you're excellent, but you're working in a situation where, and you speak to so many coaches across all the sports that Off the Ball covers, so many times they're employed, the people who actually employed them, the people who are supposed to be making their job easier will be making their job more difficult one way or another. There are often ego arguments at clubs, any sport, I don't care. Jockey and trainer, I don't care. And what Pep has largely enjoyed, not 100%, but more than most coaches, up there with the control that Alex Ferguson had at Manchester United, Luis Enrique's got at Paris Saint-Germain, Arsene Wenger had for a long spell at Arsenal and ultimately misused. It's an utter rarity for anybody as talented as Pep to be so unfettered by the atmosphere that he works in. And in my opinion, almost as much as the addiction to winning and the addiction to reinventing his ideas. It's a three-way tie, in my opinion, for Guardiola to say, this is as good as it gets in being given a clear palette on which to paint.
7: Well, I guess my question surrounded more the external appreciation of Guardiola as opposed to the red tape that he might have had to navigate at Barcelona versus what he has to navigate at Manchester City, and also as well the media maybe and how that would have been relatively combative from a certain section of the Spanish press versus what it would have been in England. Let's just take France football, as you mentioned them, as the sort of purveyor of all that is in front of them. Would France football hold Pep's Barcelona on a pedestal above Pep's Manchester City? And I kind of feel that they would, Graham.
1: What France football would write, I don't know and I don't care. But I do get what you're asking. And one thing I'll say is that irreversibly, and I'm sorry to say this to City fans, there isn't the same cachet applied to Manchester City previously. Maybe in the late 60s there was, but previously and now, there is not the same cachet as whatever Barcelona has got, love them or loathe them, they are seen as a world brand. They are seen, how it's possible, but they are seen as underdogs struggling under the yoke of Real Madrid and, you know, Catalans and their independence. There are volatile pieces of the mix that make anybody who succeeds there just a little bit more sexy to a lot of continental viewers. But if you want to weigh pound for pound the stoicism, the energy, the commitment that Pep has shown to, what is it? It's two Champions League finals, one of which, you know, was in the most brutal of circumstances. And he talking about things that are barely examined there. Rudiger's deliberate body check on Kevin De Bruyne that fractured his cheekbone and changed the game and didn't see Rudiger taken off the pitch for Chelsea. Nobody talks about that. And ultimately, what was the game? 1-0. And, you know, it was in the middle of a really weird COVID time. I think it's a little bit unfortunate for both sides, the winners and City, that they had to play that game in the most awful of circumstances, really. And like you immediately went to the alleged stain of no Champions League at Bayern Munich and pretty bizarre ways of going out as well to Real Madrid and to Atleti and to Barcelona of all clubs, which was one of the most epic matches of my life. Barcelona 3, Bayern Munich 0, when in minute 79 it was 0-0. It's just astonishing. I would say that being a Catalan and kind of loving Barcelona, although not necessarily the current president, he might be tempted to say that he agreed with you and that those achievements were bigger, better, but I think on a day-to-day

0: multifaceted picture of a multifaceted man. But two things I don't think Owen have changed at all during his time in England. Or the time since I first met him back in 2008, which are that he grew up in a country whereby British English League football wasn't shown, but FA Cup matches were. And he fell head over heels and with the FA Cup and the mad little venues. I remember him talking a lot while still in Barcelona with friends of mine, and eventually I've interviewed him on the subject about the muddy fields of the FA Cup, the third round, the giant killers, but also York City or Wrexham or the beauty of Craven Cottage. And he has never, ever, I've seen people raving recently about Pep going to watch Newport play, I think it was. Stockport, was it? Okay. That essence of 70s, 80s English football has never left him. And that is part of the medicine that's kept him attracted to playing in the UK. The stadia, the history, the tradition. I saw him the other day saying, somebody asked him about, did he reckon one of the games that's been played over the next couple of days, would the team involved? He said, no, in England, teams try all the time. I don't even think about that, worry about that. That means a monstrous amount to him. And so for a guy who was waiting for Manchester United to come and tap him on the shoulder, City have done quite well out of him.
1: Yeah, they certainly have. Big question really is around what happens next. And it seems like it would be ridiculous if he went straight back into another job. So that's not going to happen. And feel free to interrupt me if I'm completely misplaced on that. But I could see years long sabbatical happening for Pep Guardiola. I subscribe to the idea that, you know, international football is going to be his gateway to re-entry to the game. I just don't see that being a near future thing for him going into the cut and thrust of club management again.
0: I would say three quick things. Mm-hmm. One, Josep Guardiola has always, without exception, held the capacity to utterly surprise anybody, even those who know him best. So while I'm with you in what you've said, hold on a second, it's Pep. Two, as far back as when he was leaving Barcelona, in my book, I was writing about the fact that he actively, strongly wants, that's 16 years ago, I was talking about how he actively, strongly wants to coach one of the great nations, whether they be in their pomp or whether they be in their lower years, to win a European Championships or a World Cup. That has been something that drives his ambition. So if he walked straight into the Italy job, for example, that wouldn't shock me. The German job, although culturally Germany is not unanimous at all on Pep's style of football. But I agree with you that I think that international football will be his next job. But don't forget his impatience. You know, the cycle of, there's an international trophy to be won just about every year now. I mean, if you're South America, there's a trophy every three out of 4 years. If you're in Europe, there's a trophy 3 out of 4 years because they're Copa America and the Nations League clash. But that cycle of people in charge of international sides and their appointments is utterly relentless. And the Nations League, whether people like it or not, counts for your qualification route to the World Cup. And it's a trophy. And I've been around players who've lifted that trophy. And boy, as it established itself, it matters. Not as much as the European Championship, not as much as the World Cup. And the next World Cup is predominantly hosted in Spain. So I would imagine he'll want to have coached for 2 or 3 years before taking the team he's chosen to win the World Cup in Spain. Probably in the Bernabeu, which would be a very, very Pep Guardiola thing to do. So I see that, but I also believe the third thing I pointed out to you is that at some stage, I think he'll be an academy director. I think he absolutely, resolutely believes in the idea of passing on the type of ideas that were passed on to him by Cruyff that he's developed, and that he believes in a style of football as a tool to winning, not just aesthetically. And I think that he likes the process of teaching. And at one stage, it will be a more relaxed, he has all the money he ever needed, and it'll be lesser paid, but it'll be a more relaxed way. The academy, the club that persuades him, and I have a hard time.

0: I'm seeing it as being Barcelona at the moment, but who knows in a given future. I think those are two things that will occupy him professionally between now and the time he, you know, please God, don't make it soon, he retires.
1: Graham, just one last thing before I let you go. Yeah. It looks like Maresca is going to go in and become the next Manchester City coach. I'm actually more interested in asking you about another Chelsea-related story, which is, of course, Xabi Alonso going in as Chelsea manager. Your general take on all of this, the obvious bone of contention that some people might have is, wow, if Xabi Alonso struggled to manage upwards at Real Madrid, how is he going to be able to manage upwards at Chelsea? But these are vastly different football clubs and how they operate in a dressing room of vastly different personalities.
0: I'm going to do a rare thing and say, well, I'm not sure you should be asking me. Because when Enzo Maresca was talking about going to Chelsea, I have a very close friend, he's a Chelsea fan, I said, he can't be mad enough to, Maresca can't go to Chelsea. That will end in absolute disaster. All the plates will be broken and there'll be omelette all over the walls. Now, I hated being right, but it was an embarrassment how Chelsea fell out with a manager of that talent who transformed their idiot planning, their idiot management system. And right now, in all honesty, in my opinion, they're an utter joke, a bad joke. And therefore, I like Xabi Alonso. I've interviewed him many times. I've watched him play many times. I've watched him coach many times. And I think he's talented and smart, and he's on the learning curve. And it was difficult managing up, but it was also difficult managing the squad at Real Madrid. He got it hot and strong from every direction. And I bet he's learned from that, but I cannot, apart from potentially somebody close to him preferring to live in London rather than Liverpool, which might be a factor here, I cannot believe after what he went through at Real Madrid, he's committed himself to the, you know, flight of fancy people at Chelsea, whereby I think word has it that he has them under his spell at the moment, but they are not to be relied on. And if I, in his position, I would have put no trust in them. I would have backed my own talent and I would have waited longer. For his sake, not for Chelsea's sake, I'd like to be proven wrong on this one, but I feel exactly now about Xabi Alonso going to Stamford Bridge as I did about Enzo Maresca, who I think Enzo Maresca is extraordinary. They're just okay. An extraordinary talent. And look how he was treated. I hope I'm wrong about Alonso, but I think it's a big error.
1: Graham Hunter, always great to have you on. Thanks a million for joining us.
0: Good night.
1: Cheers. We'll take a quick break.
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1: Welcome back to Tuesday Night's Off the Ball. Now, before the break, you were listening to Graeme Hunter on Pep Guardiola's departure from Manchester City, which is coming down the end of the season. They are currently in action at the Vitality Stadium. 28 minutes on the clock. It is Bournemouth 0, Manchester City 0. City need to win tonight to keep the pressure on Arsenal. Manchester City playing Aston Villa in Pep Guardiola's final game on Sunday. Arsenal going up against Crystal Palace at Selhurst Park. There is one other game tonight in the Premier League. It'll kick off in 15 minutes time. It is Chelsea versus Tottenham Hotspur. Chelsea line out with Robert Sanchez in goal, a back four of Achimpong, Fofana, Hato and Cucurella. It's Andre Santos and Moises Caicedo in midfield along with Enzo Fernandez. Cole Palmer and Pedro Neto join Liam Delap in attack. For Tottenham Hotspur, it's Kinski in goal behind Udogi, Mickey van de Ven, Kevin Danso and Pedro Porro. It's Rodrigo Bentancur, Joao Palinha and Conor Gallagher in midfield behind Matthias Tell, Cullen Mouani and Richarlison, who's playing up front. So that game, as I say, kicking off at 8:15. In the next hour, we'll bring you the 8 o'clock news and we'll be talking to Darren O'Sullivan and Stephen Rochford about all things Gaelic football.
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14: 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But on the sideline is another team. One that's passed on what they learned yesterday to shape those on the pitch today. That's what the game is built on. Because playing it forward isn't just about lifting cups, but lifting a team. And behind every county are those who lift us all. AIB, proud sponsor of the GAA All-Ireland Senior Football Championship. AIB, for the life you're after.
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27: Good evening, I'm Jane McNamara.
0: A former Garda has been jailed for harassing and controlling his ex-partner in a relationship that she told the court will have a lasting psychological impact on her. Paul Moody of St. Raphael's Manor, Selbridge, County Kildare, was jailed for 4 years and 9 months after pleading guilty to harassment and coercive control. Our court's correspondent Frank Graney has this report, which some listeners may find distressing.
3: 3 years ago, Judge Martin Nolan jailed Paul Moody for coercively controlling his former partner, and today he jailed him again, this time for harassing and coercively controlling another woman. In her victim impact statement, she described the abuse as profound and long-lasting. She felt even more betrayed by virtue of the fact that he was a serving guard at the time, someone expected to protect vulnerable people rather than cause harm. She made a complaint to GSOC in 2017, but as far as she was concerned, nothing was done then and it went nowhere. The judge was told about vile and menacing messages and emails, including threats to email intimate photos of her to her boss. At one point, while she was pregnant with their child, he told her he wished she was dead and hoped she'd lose the baby. He was jailed today for 6 years, with the final 15 months suspended.
0: The head of RTE says he believes they have identified all issues with presenter pay. Kevin Backhurst met the media minister Patrick O'Donovan for 2 hours this afternoon. They discussed further issues around the publication of presenter pay. After it emerged, Derek Mooney should have been listed as a top earning presenter over a number of years. RTE Director General Kevin Backhurst says he believes they found all errors in published pay rates.
4: Don't know of anything else, but it doesn't stop us looking all the time. And if we discover something, we're not going to hide it. So we're not aware of anything else.
0: 14 Irish nationals on board a Gaza aid flotilla have now been detained by Israeli forces, according to organisers. President Catherine Connolly's sister, Dr. Margaret Connolly, is among those who were intercepted by the IDF. Declan Bree, Dr. Margaret Connolly's husband, says he is incredibly proud of his wife.
16: She would be acutely conscious that over 1,700 doctors, nurses, consultants and paramedics being killed by the Israeli military since the conflict started.
0: In the UK, police are urging potential victims of sexual assault on the reality show Married at First Sight UK to come forward. Two women have claimed in a documentary they were raped during filming, while a third has made misconduct allegations. That's it for now. More in an hour.
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0: Mostly cloudy tonight with well-scattered showers. Lowest temperatures of 8 to 11 degrees. 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
1: Welcome back to Tuesday night's Off the Ball. 35 minutes played at the Vitality Stadium. It is Bournemouth 0, Manchester City 0. Manchester City need to win tonight. A draw will not be good enough to take the Premier League title to the final day. They are playing Aston Villa on Sunday, while Arsenal go to Selhurst Park to play Crystal Palace. Now, the focus for the next hour is on Gaelic football, because the championship is continuing apace. We have at the provincial finals in the bag, but we've got half of the round one fixtures in the All-Ireland Championship coming straight down the tracks this Saturday and Sunday. So there's loads to discuss. And with us on the line, we have Darren O'Sullivan, All-Ireland winning captain with Kerry. Darren, how are you keeping?
24: Good, Owen. How are things?
1: All good. And we have Stephen Rochford back with us, former Mayo manager and now columnist with the Irish Times. Stephen, how's life?
27: Good evening, Owen. How's things, Darren?
24: Hi, Stephen.
1: We should start with Westmeath, because this is just extraordinary what we saw on Sunday. We used to ironically say to one another that the Leinster Championship would be the best competition in GAA if only Dublin weren't so good. And it turns out that that was completely true. As soon as they've come back to the pack, everything has just exploded into life. And Darren, in consecutive years, Leinster Football Final Day has delivered one of the best moments in the GAA year.
24: Yeah, it was.
2: it was exceptional, to be fair. And Westmead under Mark McHugh looked like a team reborn, really, with their energy and their pace. And I suppose going into it, it was very hard, even though Westmead were on a really good upward curve and Dublin were kind of, they are back amongst the pack. You couldn't help but thinking, look, it's Dublin, it's Croke Park, it's Leinster final, it's going to be a case of the same old, same old. But Jesus, when you look at Westmead and the legs and the pace, it really showed Dublin up. And I was texting a good Westmead man after, and he said in all the years watching, he'd never seen a team outrun and outpace Dublin like Westmead had done on Sunday. So, yeah, look, it was a great championship. I think it was funny, I don't know why, but after the game, all I could think about was Mead after the game and thinking, we've had Loudon Lattard, Westmead this year, and the both years, Mead were probably thinking, this is our year, but Westmead were exceptional. Like that, the pace, the bravery, running from everywhere. But look, like I said, I think it highlighted a lot of the Dublin issues. And in fairness to the Dublin Old Brigade, they were the ones driving it on, and they just didn't seem to have the legs and the energy just to keep up with Westmead. And look, a bit of youthful exuberance, and thoroughly deserved their win. It was an exceptional game to watch, and it was just brilliant to see the celebrations after. And like you said, we've been waiting a long time for, let's say, Dublin to be brought back into the pack and see what the Leinster Championship would be like. And it's been really good. It's been really good entertainment, and the game's been brilliant to watch.
1: Stephen, just on that first point, before we go into the tactics of it all, the legs and the energy and that youthful exuberance, as Darren points out, around this Westmead team, how important was that on Sunday? Is that the sort of thing that without it, as I say, that Bournemouth have just gone 1-0 up against Manchester City, Croupy has put them one up, allowing for all of that, Stephen, was there a whole pile else that Dublin could have done? Or once that bedrock of energy isn't there, is it very, very hard to win a big game like that?
27: Yeah, like, you know, like, I remember, like, watching it, I thought Dublin had played, you know, reasonably well in the first half. Like, you know, like, Westmead settled very well. I think all the, like, what Mark McHugh would have liked to have seen, like, I think they went 4-1 up and all that. They settled in, they were playing with the breeze. But Dublin then started to play some really good, smart, probably football, and probably no more than what Darren was saying there, you know, Dublin back in a Leinster final, and their performance against Louth, it's sort of saying, right, these boys seem to be shifting the gear. But the way that the Westmeath responded, like, they've obviously generated a real belief within the group. And I think, you know, probably Mark McHugh having been in there last year with Dermot McCabe and knowing what they were capable of, knowing knowing the players, generating that over the league, you know, a disappointing last minute of the league, you know, didn't get them into the league final and didn't get them promotion. But they obviously were well aware, looking at where their championship graph is, they were well aware that they had the right ingredients. And, you know, the setback with Luke Loughlin, we spoke about it last week, Owen, they've really stood up to that. And again, you look at the game the last day, they went 5 points down 7 or 8 minutes into that second half, and they flicked it within 10 minutes, they're 3 points up. So they, and there was no flukes about that. It was just breaking ball, and it was, you know, they generated that right level of energy, but it was from a team aspect. It wasn't from any one special moment. It was just over and over again doing what they had practiced, blowing Mullingar and Athlone or wherever they'd been.
1: Well, that's the thing, Stephen. We often hear from coaches that a team can look very confident, but the reason why they have this level of confidence, or why it seems that way, is actually they've got a very coherent game plan, and every single man on that pitch knows exactly what he's doing. I'd say that's very much the case with this Mark McHugh team.
27: Yeah, and, like, you know, Mark is a very smart footballer. He was that on the field. You can see that now in what he's doing. And he's learned to train. Like, you know, we're seeing a version of him now in Westmead. He's been in Roscommon. He's been in Moycullen. He's been with the Fermanagh Miners back. I can remember when I was in Donegal, he was with the Fermanagh Miners. He's in Carduff. Like, so he's playing his trade across. He's not, you know, he's open to learning, and in different provinces he's generating that, and he's bringing it back to the field, and he's bringing it back to the Westmead guys, is what I mean. and they're generating good stuff. But one thing I did probably identify is sort of there's a lot of good quality footballers in that Westmeath team as well. This hasn't happened by accident. They've won four games in the championship. They've had to win two extra times. And the guys that, like Charlie Drum to me, Sirius Flair, Wallace, Whittaker, these guys, Kevin O'Sullivan's great guy taking the ball forward, Sam McCartan, like, you know, next thing I'll find myself naming the whole team. But, you know, they have that quality of player that I think could stand up in most counties, if not all across the country.
1: Darren, do you want to come in on that point in terms of the individuals? I think it's one of those that when they have got this breakthrough, it will kind of, in retrospect, appreciate, oh God, that fella and that other fella, they're all absolutely exceptional footballers.
2: Yeah, like, and like, even you see the impact they get off the bench, obviously the return of Heslin, Senan Baker coming off the bench between the two of them, they had 7 points. And that's the kind of impact you need coming off the bench. And that's a good sign of the mentality and the attitude of the lads as well. But I think Stephen hit the nail on the head there when he talked about how Dublin went up by 5 points within a couple of minutes. Westmeath had flipped that on its head, and it was repetition, repetition, repetition. And as he said, it's all stuff that they're probably building confidence by doing over and over and over again in Mullingar or Athlone, wherever they're training. But like he said, both the quality players, like Luke Loughlin being missing, like, I think he's proved over the last couple of years what an important player he is from one of the top guys in the country, kicking huge scores. A lot of teams losing their marquee guy, and obviously Heslin hasn't been around. You'd lose a bit of confidence, but as we've been saying, like, Mark McHugh obviously knew the lads from last year, and he has built a massive confidence. I think Heslin actually said in an interview about how he was asked to come back in for the All-Ireland series, but he felt that they were going to win the Leinster Championship, so he wanted to get back in for the final and hope that he'd make the 26. So sometimes you just need a guy to believe in you. And I think Mark McHugh, with the attitude, and as Stephen said, he's gone around, he's learnt his trade, he's gone around to different provinces. Sometimes you need a guy to come in and just give fellas that confidence, because as we can see, and probably people in Westmeath have seen for a long time, there's plenty of footballers there. And with the new rules and the way the game is played, if you have footballers with the ability that they have, but have the legs and the energy and the confidence, they're going to be very dangerous.
1: Steve, do you want to come in on that actually?
27: Yeah, it was sort of like, you know, when you're looking at those class points, and I think, you know, having watched the game back, you know, what really was, I suppose, from a coach's eye, pleasing about it was some of the defensive work they did, especially in that second half. Like, you know, Senan Baker taking a lot of plaudits for his 4 points, right? But his first contribution the game was a block down, right? He was, I'd say he was getting his first breath, and he was tracking back. I think, I'm not sure, was it Cormac Costello or Sean Bugler? He gets a block in. The next one, I think, is a great Charlie Drum dispossess Luke Brannock over on the sideline, a great one-to-one tussle. Conor Dillon kicks it over the bar. And then, if you can remember, Sean McMahon got through for a fisted effort, which was a potential goal chance. But on the replay, if you look back at it, Matthew Whittaker is standing on the halfway line, and he absolutely breaks a lung to put the pressure on. And in a game like that comes down to a draw, goes to extra time, they are the small margins that count. And I'm sure that they're going to spend time this week reflecting on as much as what worked really well in their attacking half of the field. Those small wins were massive in accumulating the team defensive aspect, because I think there's an element of we get blindsided by the scoreboard and what a good game it is. And it's great to see some of those individual aspects contributing to team defensive elements as well.
1: Yeah, the thing that was very obvious, even to the naked eye with no statistics, was just the work that Westmeath had done on Dublin's kickouts. And from previous Westmeath games, this is a real source of joy for them as well, going after any opposition kickout. So just reading Paul O'Brien in his column in the Irish Times today, he had the statistics on the pre-Pádraig Ócáid Byrne injury and post the injury to him. So before he got injured, Westmeath won 17% of Dublin's kickouts. Obviously quite a small sample size. I think it was only 6 kickouts. But after he went off, Westmeath won 62% of Dublin's kickouts. And if you were to be very harsh on that, Stephen, that really illustrates that maybe Dublin had a plan A and nothing beyond it when it came to their own kickouts. It was find Pádraig Ócáid Byrne, and failing that, they were completely stuck.
27: Yeah, it was, and maybe the plan B was Brian Howard, but when you're coming up now against, you know, the zonal and Westmeath had a very zonal kick out press on. They went 4-4 and 3. And they moved really well into being able to get to the overloads and create breaks and winning it. And I think once Howard was then being nullified, or Ray Kinnellan was able to just go after Brian Howard and they were having a great tussle, options for Dublin then became very, very limited. And certainly, and I think it was picked up in RTE commentary, that there was nobody looking for the ball short. I think if you sort of, and I know we'd probably talk on Armagh and Monaghan later, is that when Blaine Hughes came under pressure for Armagh still continued to give him options. They gave him options short, they gave him options right, they gave him options long, they gave him options left. And if you were to look at even when he came under pressure for those 9 kickouts when Monaghan came back into it, he placed them all over the place. So he still continued to offer up problems to Monaghan, right? Whereby Dublin became very predictable. And I think that's where you saw Westmeath being able to absolutely flood the break. And that put them on the front foot. Sometimes when you win the ball cleanly, you're straight into think, oh, I'll take a mark here, you know, whereby when the ball hits the ground and you win it, you're gone. You're already on the move. And I think that's where Westmeath got a real stranglehold in that area, and they were able to create great momentum going forward.
1: Yeah, it's a really interesting moment when you compare what the likes of Armagh are doing with everybody else, really, because the work they're doing off their own kickout is absolutely extraordinary at the moment. But Darren, do you want to come in on that one in terms of how Dublin seemed completely at sea on their own kickouts? Like, that there's, I was making this point yesterday on the show, that there's still a lot of muscle memory that we need to stop relying on when it comes to talking about the Dubs, but I still find it so jarring to look at a team in Sky Blue who can't figure out the in-game tactics of a situation, because that is what they relied on and that was their strength, their calling card at the peak of their powers.
2: Yeah, and I just think kick-out defensive players along with forward play, a lot of it's relationships. And if you go through the Dublin, even Everton Comerford in goal, he's been in, he's been out, they've tried different options, and they go through their six backs, bar Davy Byrne, the rest of them, they're not established, they're not household names, how much of a connection they have even with Evan Comerford. And I'll be honest, I do think it's an issue, and it's not obviously not just a Dublin issue, but if the defenders and the goalies don't have that relationship and that connection, it is going to be very hard to go short. It's an issue I think Kerry possibly might have, even, I know I've gone right off topic here, but because we've changed goalie with Shane Ryan being injured. And if you look at players who are very good and they have that relationship, let's say Tom Sullivan, Brian Begg, it's second nature. Like you said, it's muscle memory. And there's 2 and 3 options. I looked at the Dublin, would say the back 7, the goalie and 6 backs. They're not established household names yet. They're probably not used to being in this position. A lot of expectations. It's not going well out the field. And you're looking for that bit of experience, that bit of leadership. They just didn't have it. And like you said about Pat O'Coughlin Byrne, he had started really well. He went off, and one player going off shouldn't upscuttle you that much. But as Stephen said, it did look like they didn't have another option. And when you press up, and just, it's very hard to blame a goalie. You press up and you have 4 players in front of you and 4 behind. It's very hard to see the space at ground level. Up in the stand on TV, we can pick out little pockets of space where he should have hit there. But from a goalie's point of view, at ground level, he could probably see very little out in front of him. And like, it's leadership, it's bravery, but it's also that connection and that relationship and the understanding of who's going to run. And if he goes, where do I go to open up these pockets of space? Dublin didn't look like they had that chemistry in the defence.
1: How do you get through the 4-4-3 press, Stephen? Is there, maybe there's an answer for that question with the wind and without the wind, but is there maybe things that you should be doing and things that you should be looking to do automatically when that's the press that you're up against?
27: Yeah, well, I think there's, you know, having big options out the field allows you to go over the press. I think that's the first one. And I think that's why, you know, the 3 teams that probably are in everybody's head as regards the standout teams, they have all of them have giants out the field, all where you can go down the middle, you can go left, you can go right. And when teams then start to step off, because obviously if you go over the press, half your defence now is out of And that then provides another conundrum. You push four back, and next thing, that's where you find space where you can overload into your defence. A half forward coming into space. You have a centre forward or whoever's in that area now trying to mark 20 metres each side of them. And that's where you can create little overloads. And I think the thing is, and Darren is absolutely right, part of this is around some patterns, but relationships. And you touched on Kerry there. You could, Paul Murphy and Shane Ryan, they're like, you know, they're like twins, the way that they know how to go, especially as that game opens up. And so you're dead right. The repetitions that are happening on training days, that they're to get into where it matters. And then, yeah, you have to factor in things like the breeze and that, but you just have to be able to create more options. And, you know, you've got to be able to utilise your players, and the distance in the goalkeeper's kick now is a big factor.
1: Like, feel free to jump around here, like, if we just kind of treat this as like a kick-out conversation, because I think Kerry Donegal this weekend is going to give us another interesting illustration of where McGuinness is at in terms of his approach to opposition kick-outs, because famously in the All-Ireland final last year, in a man-to-man setup, Kerry just kicked the ball to whoever Michael Murphy was marking, and that defender invariably beat Murphy for pace. In the league final, Murphy held his position in midfield. It was a more zonal press, more zonal setup, and Donegal annihilated Kerry. So it's back into Kerry's court now, Stephen, this weekend. What does Jack O'Connor do, knowing that that's exactly how Donegal are going to approach it?
27: Yeah, and I think sometimes you look at it and you think it's a very simple black and white thing. I think Michael Murphy was carrying an injury into that final as well. They probably didn't want to expose him out in the middle of the field. And all of these are little things that happen. But you're right. It's a game of chess, and maybe we're only going to see one part of that. I think there may even be a temptation to keep something back for maybe even later in the year. But like, I think, you know, like, and sort of debating this with one or two other coaches, is that, like, when you're coming under pressure on these kickouts, you know, there's a theory there to sort of say, would you be as well to kick the ball out over the sideline, right, and kick it long, slow the game up, and ensure then that, you know, you're not losing a breaking ball, you've got bodies then behind the ball, and you can press a certain amount of the field with numbers, you can flood that and look to generate a turnover and back. And I think that's, you know, I think now as you're getting into the really serious ends of the championship, all right, those little bits of innovation that generated off the likes of the kickouts, it's really going to be, I'm really curious to see what coaches are going to come up with.
1: Yeah, like it feels like kicking it out over the sideline might have been an idea for Armagh when they were under pressure in that All-Ireland quarter-final last year. And I suspect that if they were in that position again this year, that's exactly what they might do. Like, what's your initial take on that, Darren? Like, I've heard that floated before as well. Correct me if I'm wrong, lads, but I haven't really seen it happen too much at inter-county level so far this year, but it definitely feels like it makes sense to just release that pressure valve, kick the ball out over the sideline, just to give yourself a little bit of a break.
2: Yeah, fair. I actually hadn't heard of it. It's a great idea. And it does, it makes sense. Obviously, if you just bait out the middle, you lose the break and you're kind of out of shape. You don't know who's picking up who. Like you said, bodies are pushed in. You probably don't have your matchup right. So sometimes, especially if you have a goalie who has a big boomer on him and he can almost Ronan O'Gara style kick it for touch, at least you can get yourself set and make it difficult for the opposition. So it's definitely an option. And like Stephen said, I do think this is the time of year where you're going to have to see coaches and defences and goalies being innovative and trying to find new methods, because obviously it can be different if you have a bit of a breeze or a goalie that has that long kick out. But if you're against the breeze, and I'm hoping that the windy days are behind us, but if you're kind of penned in, you're against the wind, it's very hard to get out. The short ones, people are cutting them off. They're trying to block it off like that by bringing four up, blocking four and a half, four and a half, and the full forward line. Sometimes the only option is boot it out, and you can try and overload one side and try and bring a forward back to collect the ball, but it's very difficult. And like we mentioned earlier, a lot of it is repetition. I'm sure it's a big part of inter-county training now, is just constantly going over kick out and different options, because you need to have a couple of short ones, but you need to have them long ones. Donegal were actually very good at it before, when they used to have Murphy and they'd pipe it out down top of him and he'd fist it on, kind of open up the place. So you just kind of have to have loads of options, and something like that with the three on three inside is definitely going to be a big one. But for Kerry, and I mentioned earlier the defenders that they're missing this weekend, it's going to be interesting to see how they cope with the press that Donegal put on them, because in the league final, the relationships weren't there, the confidence wasn't there to pick out certain players. And Kerry went for the same kick out time and time again, and Donegal just kept coming at him in waves and waves, and Kerry had no answer for it.
1: Yeah, definitely. Just one last thing before we go to ads. I was just reading Kieran Shannon this morning talking about the fact that John Connellan's open letter in 2021, kind of that the memory of that was triggered after watching what happened with Westmeath at the weekend, and he went back and he quoted some of it. He said, "Leinster football is to all intents and purposes dead. It's not dying. It's a once great competition that can no longer be considered a viable entity due to Dublin's dominance." And he referenced the fact that his county had lost to Dublin by a combined 113 points over their six previous championship clashes, which was an average losing margin of 18.8 points. And he had played in a couple of them. Like, the Westmeath, don't get me wrong, Darren, are the story, but Dublin's demise in recent years and the speed at which it's happened is extraordinary, really.
2: Yeah, look, I suppose for a long time we're talking about the population and it is a numbers game. But the other part of that is they got a generation of players who were exceptional. And if you look at their underage over the last 5 or 10 years, they haven't been at the race, they haven't been competing. And they've relied heavily on a lot of the same guys without bringing a whole pile through. And if you look at the likes of Fenton, they're retiring. He retired young. It's, for me, it was a case of either they're burnt out, they're happy with their gap, but also they can see what's coming. Like, if he felt that there was more All-Irelands to be got, Mannion the same, I can guarantee you they'd be back. But the writing was on the wall from, they had a, they'd 14, 10 or 12 years of nearly pure dominance. And that doesn't last forever. It goes in cycles. Kerry have had it as well. They went 11 years of winning, went another 7 or 8. Other counties have done longer. We felt the Dublin dominance would last forever, but they've obviously taken their eye off the ball underage. Look, they obviously compete with rugby and soccer and everything else, but underage, they're not at the race. They haven't been for a number of years. If you look at who's winning the Leinster, whether it be minor or under 21s, they're just not bringing the players through. And like I said at the start there, it was the Kilkennys, the Scullies, the Buglers, you know, that were doing the damage, you know. So if these boys leave at the end of the year, like I talked about the defence, where are your leaders? Do you know, and they looked, take out the old boys, they looked a bit leaderless the weekend as well.
1: You are listening to Darren O'Sullivan and Stephen Rochford with us talking Gaelic football. Just to let you know before we go to the break, that it's Bournemouth 1, Manchester City 0 at half-time. Eli Croupy Jr. with the goal there. Manchester City now need to score twice if Arsenal are not to be crowned Premier League champions tonight. Elsewhere, it is Chelsea 0, Tottenham Hotspur 0 after 15 minutes at Stamford Bridge. Back talking GAA after these.
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1: Welcome back. Darren O'Sullivan and Stephen Rochford are with us on the line talking football. Stephen, just want to quote from yourself in the Irish Times this morning on Monaghan. He said, from Stephen O'Hanlon's score after 55 minutes and 23 seconds to the same player hitting a two-pointer after 59 minutes and 36 seconds, Monaghan scored 7 points from 5 shots. That's a 140% conversion rate because of the two-pointers. I actually haven't heard it put in those terms before, the 100% plus on the conversion rate when you factor in the two-pointers. I presume this is the way every coach is starting to talk right now because it makes perfect sense.
27: Well, you know, it was, you know, I suppose my piece on that was sort of came from when I look back on it, that, and it's probably a follow on, that they had got 5 shots off in that 4 minute period and only got 4 shots off in the remaining 10 minutes. And it was sort of around the piece, which I think has been a bit of a feature for teams when they found themselves under pressure, is that they start taking on shots, they play with a little bit more risk. And so, you know, with Monaghan, they were well orchestrated scores and some fabulous scores. Jack McCarron's 2 point, O'Hanlon's 2 point. But then it was sort of like, pulling back in it. But look, when you have the, and you know, we touched on this last week, Owen, is that I definitely think with Monaghan, it's a tactical piece where them, that going down the straight, that they have those bombers to hit. They have a potential for Rory Began to influence the game. And so they have the capacity to be able to eat into the scoreboard, you know, that maybe other teams don't have. And again, you know, again, who can imagine, like, 2 years ago, a 7 point lead with 12 or 15 minutes to go, you're just saying, how is the team's going to play out from here? Inside 4 minutes, it's gone. So, like, In essence, the game is playing out like it's just not over.
1: Well, can I ask you, and completely fair enough if there's not an answer to this or if you haven't thought about it, but like, what is the gold standard in terms of a conversion rate now for an intercounty team? Like, if before that was a sub 100% figure and now it can be 100% plus, what do we think the answer to that is?
27: Well, I tell you, if anybody comes at 100% over the full game, we'll all be leaving early.
1: But that's only half of your two-pointers, you know? If you just shot two-pointers all day and you missed half of them and you scored half of them, that's still a 100% conversion rate.
27: It's not. It's still only 50% conversion, but it's a higher rate for scoring, for your scoring part. But the only thing I would say on that one is, right, if that was the case that you could just be dependent on two-pointers, then the scoring arc is in the wrong place. Do you know what I mean?
1: Yeah.
27: Like, if it was as easy for everybody to do that, all right? Like, I think, you know, if you were to do an analysis of, you know, who are the key players in every team that's going to get two a game now, you know, you're down into two or three players, all right? Okay. So again, how many players were taking on those 2 pointers even for Monaghan in the minutes from 35 to 20 to 55 with the breeze? So it's I know, and you're saying is absolutely fair, but it just doesn't play out like that in the game, all right? But coming back to, like, I mean, anybody I think that's going to hit over about a 66% conversion rate will have a very, very strong chance of winning the game. on the basis though that they get their hands on possession. And I think, you know, going back to what we were talking about before the break around kickouts, you know, there's a lot of narrative around kickouts and possession, but fundamentally it's still about what you're doing with it. And the two things there is, A, the plan A is to score, obviously, but the second thing is not to have turnovers. And that's not talking negatively. You got to get attack completions. If you're winning the kickouts and you're putting pressure on it, you can't be handing them the ball back. You can't be dropping the ball short. You want to keep repeating, kick it out to us again. And if we're scoring two from every three, that's going to give us a good chance of being able to win the game.
1: Darren, your general thoughts on Clonus on Sunday? It did kind of feel until that final quarter that Armagh were completely in control of this game, and then maybe that's exactly what played out in extra time. They're definitely one of the best teams in the country right now.
2: Ah, they are. Look, I think you have three teams who are right at the top and then there's a few below them, and in fairness to Monaghan, they brought what, to be fair to them, I think only they can bring on a consistent basis, and that is incredible work, great effort, and just kept going right to the end. And I do think, like Stephen was saying there, 7 points up, I think they thought the job was done, eased off, and like, it's not normal to have a 7-point lead wiped out in 4 minutes. You know, it's not something we're quite used to yet. It's starting to happen a small bit more often with these quick turnarounds. But yeah, look, for me, you look at the strength and depth Armagh have on the bench and stuff. You look at someone like Oisin O'Neill, who is continuously doing the business when off the bench, but cannot seem to creep into that starting 15. But for me, Armagh have probably, it's the strength and depth, they're very athletic, and it is that they do go through periods of complacency, I think, in games and against possibly better opposition later on in the year. It could be what catches them out again this year. But they're definitely up in the top three. I think Armagh, Donegal, Kerry are, at the moment, top of the tier. But for most of the game on Sunday, Armagh looked like potential All-Ireland winners. Like, that bit of complacency crept in, and in fairness to Monaghan, they capitalised and made the most of it. Monaghan are brave, they have lots of pace. And as Stephen said, when you're chasing a game, you kind of take a few more chances. And when them chances go over and the momentum swings, it can be very hard to change that.
1: Yeah, interesting that you used the word complacency there, because I was unsure as to what is it that's maybe missing at times against Armagh. And look, we're being very pernickety here, but maybe you need to be about potential All-Ireland champions this year. And I just felt even in the game against Down that Down missed a heap of chances in the first half. And while Armagh put up this outrageous score, they still could have come off the pitch having conceded over 20 points if Down had a halfway decent conversion rate in the first half. And again, completely nitpicking at Armagh, but maybe there is just a piece about them, Darren, where they aren't at it for the full 70.
2: Yeah, and sometimes a game looks too easy for, you know, they've lots of quality footballers. Sometimes the game's going well and everyone wants to chip in on the nicer stuff and get involved in the ball and try different things and gets a bit lackadaisy. And it's hard to say about a Kieran McGeaney's team, but sometimes it's just a mindset thing of staying 100% tuned in and doing the simple things. We use the word quite a lot here, actually, to repetition, doing the simple things over and over and over again. And sometimes, like it was mentioned there about when you're winning ball and you're taking your score and you're killing the ball and you're trying to trap it, sometimes teams get a bit of fear of turnovers and they get a bit safe and it gets a bit boring and it gets a bit congested and then they lose it and they're chasing. But sometimes with certain teams, it actually just looks too easy for them. And it looks like they start to go through the motions a small bit. The bit of zip goes out of their play and it's very hard to go back up through the gears. And the last day, Monaghan just got a bit of momentum and all of a sudden I'm out trying to go back up from second, third and fourth gear to get back into the game.
27: Yeah, I know. I think we're being a bit harsh on Monaghan or on Armagh. I, like, to be honest, I didn't feel that. And I think, you know, you touched on the Down game, Owen. I thought they were, for an amateur team, they were extremely professional in the way they went about their business from first whistle to last. And I think the last day, I think, look, We were on about a team that had played in Division 1 this year at Monaghan, and we're seeing a much better version of Monaghan in the Championship than we saw in the league. Scotstown players missing and other players with injuries slowly coming back. The likes of Ryan McInnesby, you know, the as I said, the Scotstown's lads. And now I think, in fairness, like, we're taking this down to two things. A short period in which they got five scores, right, from five shots, right, with the two pointers. It's a 4 minute period, right? At the same time, like, I do think, and I wrote that in the paper this morning, the way they reacted from that, over the next 10 minutes, they were able to keep our Monaghan to four shots, right, against the Breeze, right? And in their own ways, they got two attacks and they had two shots and they had two scores from it. So I think, in fairness to Armagh, I think they've been hit enough times in the nose, right, to understand that when you get into an Ulster final and you get that far down the track, you don't take anything for granted, right? And so I think there's two teams on the field and the other team is going to have a period of dominance. Monaghan's was short, but it was absolutely unbelievable efficiency from it. And I think that's a factor. And you flip that into the extra time period, they held Monaghan over 20 minutes, right, to 1 point, right, which was scored inside the first minute. And so, like, and I think they just, in extra time, a couple of different factors. I think they probably ran out of a bit of legs, those lads coming back. But also, I think McGeaney and the management team pulled out all the cards in that. They set up their team to go for scores. They didn't get them as plentiful as they may have thought they would have in the first period of extra time. But they got the goal, which again was just a very unlucky one for Carrie Gallagher and Rory Began. But no, I don't think Armagh, they're a serious opponent, and I think everybody will be looking to avoid them till the tail end of July.
1: That's for sure. Just to give you a quick update on what's happening in the Premier League, it's still Bournemouth 1, Manchester City 0. A couple of huge chances for Manchester City in the first 10 minutes of this second half, but Jordi Petrovic has played a bit of a blinder in goal for Bournemouth. Meanwhile, bad news for Tottenham Hotspur. Good news for West Ham. Chelsea are 1-0 up against Spurs after half an hour. Enzo Fernandez with the goal there. We've just seen, meanwhile, back at the Vitality, Ryan Cherki coming on, Foden coming on, Savinho coming on for Semenyo Silva and Kovacic. Looking ahead to this weekend, lads, it's the first half of round one of the All-Ireland Senior Football Championship. You've got Kerry versus Donegal, as we've mentioned, at Fitzgerald Stadium at 3 o'clock on Saturday. Cork versus Meath at 5:30 at Parky Rin. And then the 7:30 game is Galway versus Kildare at Pearse Stadium. Then on Sunday, it is Roscommon versus Tyrone at the Hyde at 2 p.m. Just on these games, like for the likes of Roscommon this week and for Armagh as well next week, and especially for Westmeath the following week, they're going to be coming off the high of their provincial win, and then simultaneously you're going to have teams coming up against them who've had loads of time to study up on the team. Like how much of a difference does that make, Stephen? The information and the time and the patience that the opponents will have for these provincial winners in particular.
27: I don't, like, to be honest, you know, I'm not buying that much. Like, I mean, look, Donegal know as much about Kerry 3 weeks ago as they know about them now, or 4 weeks ago. You know, like, you know, I don't think that's a big factor. And, like, you know, you're getting a chance to see them or whatever else. You know, one All-Ireland semi-final is played the night before the other one. Like, a team gets an opportunity to go and watch the others with knowing where they're coming. I don't think that's as big a factor with analysis teams that are available. There's even wider, like, I know that in the past, different teams I've been involved with, you may have two or three people that go and watch opponents over the course of the National League, over the course of Championship games when you're involved. So I don't think it's as big a factor. Right? What I do think, though, is the element of they're waiting in the long grass type, that element. Like, Kerry aren't going to be surprised by anything that Donegal brings per se. Like, they know what they have. The Tyrone ambush of Roscommon, all that's been great above in Roscommon, they're definitely planning one. There's no doubt about that. And Meath, should I say, you know, Darren spoke about them, and I think I actually had that thought as well, actually, today. We're thinking about, like, what are how frustrated are Westmead, or sorry, excuse me, how frustrated are Meath looking at a potential another Leinster Championship, you know, going beyond them? And they've got to be coming with a bite to Cork this weekend. So, and again, teams that are, again, they're familiar with each other through the National League game down in Portgibbon this year. So I don't think that's as big a factor, Owen. Personally, I think, you know, there's loads of data out there in relation to both teams, and they'll know enough about each other that's plentiful.
1: Darren, a couple of things for you ahead of Killarney on Saturday. The Michael Murphy factor. There was a flashpoint, let's say, in the National League final. Is that going to be spoken about in the build-up to this week by Jack O'Connor and his backroom team and the players?
2: I don't know, but if Dara Shea has his way, we'll all give him a few flakes on the way in.
27: And on the way out.
2: That depends on how he plays. I don't know. Do you know, I thought there was an awful lot made of that. It didn't. Look, it was a dirty blow or whatever. We saw

0: we talk about Kerry, Donegal, Armagh maybe as the three favourites, but the three of them have their flaws. Kerry's were showing up that day. The kickouts were the big issue. Without Tom Sullivan, Brian Begley, Gavin White wasn't available, Paul Murphy wasn't available. Gavin should be, but I'm not sure about the rest of them. So that's going to be a big issue for them. We talked about kickouts. Donegal had their number the last day. If Kerry have the same personnel out, have they come up with something in the meantime? I don't know. So, look, it should be a great game. I don't think it's going to, like that, I think there will be a bit of holding back. Because whoever loses, they're not out. But it's going to be more, it's fascinating. It's interesting to see what they come with, who's available like that. Down here, we wouldn't have heard what's going on above in Donegal, who's injured, who's available. Like Langan, suppose he was injured in the Ulster Championship. Is he going to be okay? If he's not okay, he's a humongous loss for him. For me, he's one of the best footballers in the country. A bit like Conroy and Galway, you kind of nearly have to man mark him, as difficult as that is. Yeah, like that from a Kerry perspective, I was only chatting to someone today, and normally you hear a few whispers about this fella's back or that fella's back. Oh, one's getting excited there with Arsenal.
1: No, it's a ball in the back of the net by Bournemouth, but it won't count. I thought it was 2-0 to Bournemouth at that moment. He's actually hit the post, the Bournemouth player, so it's going to be a goal kick to Manchester City. Things getting nervy, Darren. Sorry to stop you full flow.
0: No, I was going to commend you earlier. You're keeping fairly calm. I imagine the legs are jittering underneath the table. But just from a Kerry point of view, I was just saying, normally you'd hear a few whispers. They've had a ridiculous amount of injuries this year, but it's not a word down here. We haven't heard.
1: Because that's what I was going to ask you next, was what have you heard? Yeah. There you go.
0: Nothing. And like four of the subs that they made against Cork, the first four subs were all due to knocks and injuries. So I haven't heard a peep. I was in the Kerry shop today. I was there. Maybe they might have heard something, but no, they hadn't heard anything either. But sort of keeping it all under wraps. But look, what type of team Kerry will have, I don't know. Their panel has really been tested. It was a bit more positive. Look, things went a bit negative after the league final. And after beating Cork in the Munster final, obviously there was a bit of an upturn, but I just thought Cork were so poor, especially in that second half, that you couldn't read too much into it. So, look, it's going to be an interesting game. Kerry have a good record at home, so you'll be hoping that they can hold on to that. But with Donegal, I think they'll be looking to get two in a row on Kerry and maybe get a bit of a mental battle going with them.
1: Stephen, final word to you on this game. It just feels that we'll know a lot more once the team sheets are out, like particularly some of the returning players for Kerry, and if Michael Langan is a returning player for Donegal, that could be decisive come Saturday afternoon.
2: Yeah, if you think, like, Sean O'Brien, you know, came back at a really good Munster final. I thought he was, you know, really in that second half, thought he was really, really colossus in the air. Ferentnik was kicked over to the stand side, and Jermot O'Connor obviously coming back would help contest. No, Sean went off injured. That might have been precautionary, maybe concussion element to it. They won't have Joe O'Connor, I'm led to believe. Joe will miss this. So if Langan is out and Joe O'Connor are out, but the Kerry boys get the two lads in from what they had in the National League, I think that could even up the middle of the field. And we could get a right battle out there. But again, I think Kerry playing at home and with their injuries, I don't think they want to go into that extra game if they can avoid it, right? But at the end of the day, whoever loses that game is still going to be a serious competitor in the losing side of the draw.
1: One last subject to put to you, and I'll put it to you, Darren. The most important story in Gaelic games this week, Sean Fitzgerald has stepped away from the Galway panel. It looks like he's edging closer to a move to Love Island this summer. Are you fuming that Love Island wasn't around in the peak of your playing days, Darren? Would that have been something that you'd have signed up for?
0: I'm very lucky it wasn't.
2: Are we lucky that it wasn't?
0: I think I'm lucky because I would have made a show of myself. But no, I can proudly say I've never watched it and I have no plan on watching it. I saw there looked more power to him. He's a character, that's for sure.
1: Surely this is a reason to start tuning in, no? To celebrate a GAA player doing his thing on international television?
0: too old for that now.

0: Stephen, any thoughts?
1: I think that'll be an ecumenical matter.
0: Right. Okay. Fair enough. Fair enough. Darren O'Sullivan, Stephen Ratchford, always great to have you on. Thanks a million.
2: Thanks, guys.
0: Cheers. We'll take a quick break.
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0: You're very welcome back. Now, Braeburn Coffee is the official coffee partner of Off the Ball. Whether the Irish summer is a scorcher or serving up some summer showers, Braeburn Coffee has the perfect iced coffee, from refreshing iced mochas to smooth iced lattes. Whatever the weather, Braeburn Coffee has you covered. Available exclusively at Applegreen, made for your summer. I can tell you that there are 68 minutes played at the Vitality Stadium. Bournemouth 1, Manchester City 0 is the latest scoreline. And I think Bournemouth just hit the post again, or else it's just been not a good save from Donnarumma at his near post. Fair to say that Bournemouth have weathered the third quarter storm. It's an outstanding save from Donnarumma. It's a deflected cross from Nico O'Reilly that completely wrong-foots the Italian goalkeeper, but he gets down so well with his left arm and stops what looks like a certain goal for Bournemouth. That is a big chance, and as I was just about to say, after Manchester City's early dominance in the first 10 minutes of the second half, Bournemouth are now very much in the ascendancy. Meanwhile, at Stamford Bridge, 42 minutes in the clock, it is still Chelsea 1, Tottenham Hotspur 0, Enzo Fernandez with the goal there. So we will keep you up to speed on everything that happens, of course, in those two games as the football show develops over the course of the next hour. Keith Tracy's going to be joining me in studio, and we'll also cross to Tim Vickery. He is going to tell us about the Neymar comeback ahead of the World Cup.
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12: 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One that's passed on what they learned yesterday to shape those on the pitch today. 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
15: Good evening, I'm Jane McNamara. Organisers of the Global Sumud Flotilla say there are now 14 Irish citizens in Israeli custody. The aid boats on the way to Gaza are being intercepted by the IDF in international waters. Foreign Affairs Minister Helen McEntee is calling for the immediate release of Irish citizens, while the Taoiseach has condemned the action. President Catherine Connolly's sister is among those detained. Dr. Margaret Connolly's husband, Declan Bree, says he has yet to hear from her.
16: I had a brief call from Margaret yesterday before the interception. She told me Israeli military ships were approaching the flotilla. However, within minutes, the phone signal dropped, and I expect that was due to the Israelis jamming the communications from the flotilla. And in keeping with protocol, she would have then thrown her phone overboard before the Israelis boarded the boat. So since then, I've had no communication from Margaret.
15: The head of RTE says he believes they have identified all issues with presenter pay. Kevin Backhurst met the media minister, Patrick O'Donovan, for 2 hours this afternoon. They discussed further issues around the publication of presenter pay. After it emerged, Derek Mooney should have been listed as a top earning presenter over a number of years. RTE Director General Kevin Backhurst says he believes they've found all errors in published pay rates.
17: Don't know of anything else, but it doesn't stop us looking all the time, and if we discover something, we're not going to hide it. So we're not aware of anything else.
15: There were emotional scenes on Henry Street in Dublin this afternoon at a vigil for Eve Sakila. The 35-year-old died after being restrained by security guards following an alleged shoplifting incident on Friday. Video footage appearing to show Mr. Sakila being restrained has since circulated widely online. Jessica, who is originally from Congo and attended today's vigil, says someone should have stepped in to help.
18: Nobody intervened. Why? That's my genuine question. Why? This is literally just a thing on empathy.
15: Dog breeders with 7 or more breeding dogs will be required to sign up to a national register under proposed new legislation. The Agriculture Minister says the laws represent a significant overhaul of the current rules and will improve the welfare of dogs and puppies. Dog breeders will have to present puppies for sale with their mother and will have to notify local authorities of sales or transfers. That's it for now. More in an hour.
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15: Mostly cloudy tonight with well-scattered showers. Lowest temperatures of 8 to 11 degrees. 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
0: Well, you are very welcome along to Tuesday night's football show. And after Arsenal beat Burnley 1-0 last night, Manchester City knew they had to go to the Vitality Stadium and win tonight. However, with, let's say, 20 minutes left on the clock, if we include what we expect injury time to be, Manchester City are a goal to nil down. They need to score twice here in order to take the season to the final day of the year, to take Arsenal to Selhurst Park, to bring themselves to Aston Villa and to hope that they get the win and Arsenal fail to win on Sunday. But they've got a lot of work to do here tonight. Bournemouth have been very good in the second half, although Manchester City have started to wrestle back a little bit of control. Just to let you know, it's halftime at Stamford Bridge, where it's Chelsea 1, Tottenham Hotspur 0. At the break, Enzo Fernandez with the goal there. So West Ham United not relegated yet. Keith Tracy has joined myself and Ben here in studio. Keith, how are you feeling?
21: I'm feeling really good at the minute, really, really good. But the next 15 or 20 minutes could change that drastically.
0: Yeah, you're wearing your Arsenal hoodie here. You came wearing that in expectation?
21: Yeah, to be fair, I did. I have to say, I did fancy Bournemouth to get something out of the game. I know we're not quite there yet, but they're 1-0 up and it's looking good. But some of the young stars that Bournemouth have, it really is mind-boggling. Young Kroupy that scored the goal, that's his 13th goal this season. He's only 19 years of age. He's the most goals by a teenager in their debutant season. Just overtook Robbie Fowler and Robbie Keane. So it just goes to show you the type of company he's keeping, and I'd probably be surprised if he's still at Bournemouth next season. He just seems like he's the next one off the conveyor belt.
22: I have a bee in my bonnet about Kroupy because West Ham tried to sign him last January and bid far more than Bournemouth bid, but the same owners own Lorient and Bournemouth, and they had already pre-decided that Kroupy was going to go to Bournemouth.
0: I see.
22: So that's how he ended up going to Bournemouth over any other club for a cup price deal. But it looks like they're going to make a lot of money on him this summer by the sounds of things. He actually, interestingly, could have been in the Portuguese squad today. Roberto Martinez tried to get him to be in the Portuguese squad. His mother is born in Portugal, but Kroupy turned it down, said he wants to play for France.
0: But he won't make the French squad.
22: He hasn't made the French squad. So,
0: how are you feeling? What's going on at Stamford Bridge?
22: That's a side story today. I've kind of already accepted West Ham are probably going to go down. So,
0: Jordy Pitch almost dropped the ball in the middle of the box to allow City to score into an empty net, but he just managed to hold onto it.
22: I don't want to, say that I want Spurs to get something out of tonight and West Ham are confirmed relegated, but I almost don't want the hope again going to final day. I think I've had enough of that where, in January I thought West Ham were definitely down. Then you get the hope you're going to be back up. Now you think you're back down again. I don't know if my emotions can take much more hope going into the final day of the season. But that's all a side story. I was going to say, did anyone see this coming? I did say in the office before we came up live on air this evening, I think both relegation and the title are going to be wrapped up tonight. I think one of them might just be on.
0: Like, we were chatting earlier on with Graham Hunter about how I think anyway that Pep did not want news of his departure getting out until after Sunday because he saw what happened with Klopp and Liverpool last year, Keith.
21: Yeah, I think that's exactly what would have happened. Pep wouldn't have wanted the news to come out. It's obviously being leaked. I'm hearing rumours that he spoke to the players and confirmed that he will be leaving, but obviously he hasn't done that with the media just yet. And I always felt it was going to be an inevitable drop-off given the FA Cup win on the weekend and in front of 80,000 people in Wembley, and today you're playing in front of between 11 and 13,000. The feel is just going to be different. And some of those lads that Bournemouth have, Alex Scott in the middle, really, really good engine, can turn a defence into attack so quickly. Ryan, the young Brazilian, the 19-year-old, is another brilliant, brilliant player. So they can turn defence into attack in the blink of an eye. Tavernier can get on his bike, Evan Ilson, Kluivert has just come off the bench. They're a very, very good team and they can eat up the ground really quickly, Bournemouth. And both teams are probably looking as likely as each other to score right now. It's fairly end-to-end given what's at stake for both teams. But I know we can say, City don't win the league, or Arsenal win the league if Manchester City don't win today. But have a let's look at this from a Bournemouth point of view. To secure European football with a point or 3 points tonight is unbelievable going, especially when you think that they've notoriously lost their best players, the loss of Barney to PSG, Huijsen to Real Madrid, Semenyo in January. It's unbelievable stuff what Bournemouth are doing. And as I say, with a stadium of between 11 and 13,000, they really are turning up trees. And if they do get the job done tonight, fair play to them. I know people will just instantly go to Manchester City and Arsenal, but Bournemouth deserve an awful lot of credit here for what they're doing for their own piece of the pie here.
0: Well, they kept Manchester City in the title race initially when they went to the Emirates Stadium and beat them the same weekend that City went to Chelsea and won the first time we saw Bottleman, who's in the crowd here today. I think he popped up after Bournemouth 1-0 up. He is now somebody that the cameras seem to seek out at every single Manchester City game. The other thing at play for Bournemouth here tonight is that it's Iraola's last game at the Vitality Stadium as manager, and I'd say these players want to give him something of a send-off. Look, European football is the big thing for them, but they're away from home on Sunday, so this is the last time we'll see an Iraola Bournemouth play at the Vitality.
21: Yeah, that's exactly what Iraola would have been saying in the build-up to it. He would have wrapped it up in European football and, you know, go out there to make me proud, make the fans proud. And again, it's been absolutely brilliant. It doesn't seem to matter who's in charge of Bournemouth. It doesn't seem to matter what players they sell, what players they bring in. They seem to just have this approach that they uncover diamonds like Ryan, the young Brazilian croupy. There wasn't an awful lot of people speaking about those two boys at the start of the season yet. If Ryan, the young Brazilian, can score tonight, he will become the fourth ever teenager to score in four consecutive games on the bounce. The last player to do that. Owen?
0: Give me the specifics of the question. If
21: Ryan, the Brazilian, scores tonight, the 19-year-old for Bournemouth, if he scores tonight, that'll be his fourth Premier League goal, fourth consecutive Premier League goal on the bounce. Uh-huh. Only a handful of other teenagers have done that. The last person to do it was in the year 2000. Uh-huh. I played with him, which doesn't narrow it down a lot.
0: Chris Bart-Williams?
21: No.
22: Played him?
0: In the year 2000... It wasn't Robbie Keane.
22: Do you play him? You played him at club level?
21: I played him at club level, yeah. And to be fair, when I tell you I played him at what club, you'll probably go, did he play for that club?
22: Give us the club.
0: Are we talking household name?
21: Yeah.
22: But not at this club?
21: Not at this club. He didn't play an awful lot at Blackburn Rovers. I played him at Blackburn Rovers. I think you'll be surprised when I tell you that he was even at Blackburn Rovers.
22: Then it's the only name that I'm thinking that is a bit of an outside shot is like Fowler was at Blackburn, wasn't he?
21: Not Fowler. Yeah, Fowler was at Blackburn. Yeah. Played for Arsenal as well, though.
0: Who is this? Oh, God, this is...
22: This is on you now.
0: Somebody's shouting at the radio here. I don't know, Keith.
21: Francis Jeffers.
0: Sick of myself because I mentioned the Chris Bart Williams thing from the Evan Ferguson teenager statistics and Francis Jeffers was also in that
22: right
0: conversation
22: there.
0: So a bit sick of myself for not remembering that one. We're into the 84th minute. It's Bournemouth 1 Manchester City 0. I'm going to be straight up with you this evening. We have recorded a great piece with Tim Vickery, really really great piece on Neymar. That piece is more, let's say, less time sensitive than Manchester City potentially awarding the title, Bournemouth potentially awarding the title to Arsenal this evening. So we're just going to keep that on ice and we'll bring that to you if Manchester City end up turning this around and winning tonight and therefore kills the story of the Premier League being done.
22: You're Ryan.
0: Replacing Ryan. Yeah.
21: David Brooks is a good player. I like him as well.
0: Ryan in that Brazil squad actually. Yeah. It turns out. Another player who's kind of going to the moon when it comes to his own career, right?
21: Yeah. Did you see the omissions from that Brazil squad?
0: Pedro and who else?
21: Joe Pedro. There's so many of them.
22: Richarlison misses out, which is an interesting one for Brazil because he does quite often make the Brazilian squad.
21: Yeah. To be fair, when you look at Neymar going in, I don't keep abreast of where he's playing at the minute, but I can't imagine he's the same player he was 5 years ago. And the likes of Joe Pedro, if it's a straight out battle between Joe Pedro and Neymar, I'd imagine Joe Pedro would be a little bit more effective, but I understand the pull that Neymar has. And my 7-year-old son, Teddy, at home has asked me, will Neymar be playing for Brazil in the World Cup, Daddy? And yeah, it looks like he will. He's only seven. Yeah, but you know what? Young fellas and young ones are like these days. They follow players rather than clubs. And Neymar, Messi, Ronaldo, I think they're the name on everybody's lips for the World Cup.
0: I'm interested because, like, Neymar still being a household name for a 7-year-old, I would have thought that maybe 5 years ago, that's kind of like and then post COVID, it just becomes a whole new suite of stars. He still has huge appeal.
21: Yeah, but it's the social media element, isn't it? People watch Neymar in 5 second clips, nutmegging somebody or scoring a goal or doing a little trick here or there. If you zoom out and take the whole 90 minutes, it's probably underwhelming, but I understand there's a whole social media side of it. And yeah, it's great to watch 30 second clips, but a lot of football is without the ball. And that's where I feel Neymar will come unstuck with Brazil.
0: Noel Gallagher spotted leaving the Vitality Stadium, or at least walking down the stairs of the Vitality Stadium. He's amongst the away support tonight.
21: Don't look back in anger.
0: Oh, hey, 85 and a half minutes gone there. Bournemouth 1, Manchester City 0. We'll take a break, and who knows where we'll be after these.
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0: 87 minutes gone on the clock. It's just been another big chance for Bournemouth. And it looks like, it's not Alex Scott there who's gone through on goal. It's a good save from Donnarumma there. It's Brooks actually who had that opportunity for Bournemouth. He's just won the ball back for his side to put Bournemouth through with another chance again, which has just gone to the left and wide, but Donnarumma had just pulled off a great save to stop Brooks. It's an Evan Nielsen has just shot wide. And Keith, this is looking like it might happen.
21: Yeah, it's squeaky bum time. The old palms are sweaty.
0: Oh,
21: Dave,
0: my Brooks, God, what a chance for Brooks that was.
21: Should have done an awful lot better there. Bournemouth do really well coming down the left wing and they pull it across the penalty spot, and David Brooks is in oceans of space. He could have even took a touch. He sweeps it towards goal with his left foot and doesn't get the contact required. An easy enough save for Donnarumma, and hopefully that doesn't come back to bite Bournemouth or Arsenal, because that was a huge chance.
0: It was a huge, huge chance. Evan Nielsen just been taken off now, 89 minutes on the clock, and it's Unal who comes on for him. They're also taking off Adam Smith at this stage. So Bournemouth, it hasn't been said enough this season, are just outstanding. You are, maybe they give it to Arteta because of it being a first Premier League title for Arsenal in 22 years, that this result stays the way it is. But Iraola probably is manager of the season in terms of what a manager should be and what I think the award should be given out for, which is, without that manager, would you be where you are in the table? And I think he's probably one of the big differences between Bournemouth being in a lower position and where they are now.
21: Yeah, I think it's all relative. When you look at what Arsenal have at their disposal and Manchester City have at their disposal. Oh, Bournemouth, they're through one-on-one.
0: It's David Brooks again.
21: Oh.
0: He's hit the post. Oh my God, I can't believe it. He strikes it so sweetly. He's hit the right post. And Bournemouth are in, they're all over them at this stage, but he's actually got back into the ball, Brooks. He has slipped and Manchester City are on the counter-attack. I can't believe he's missed that because he had beaten Donnarumma convincingly in that 1-1. It's 6 minutes on the clock here. Manchester City, you think, need to score with this play. And there's some good defending by the Bournemouth defender to force Manchester City out over the end line. And it's a corner kick for them. They keep getting him behind the Bournemouth or behind the Manchester City defence. Oh, he can't do much more there, Keith, just to get the ball around Donnarumma. But at the end, it's hit the post flush. And Bottleman comes up on the screen again.
21: Yeah, Bottleman is up on the screen. Those scenes of when he had that bottle to now were absolute chalk and cheese. David Brooks has come off the bench and had two huge chances. One, he should have done an awful lot better with the second. He does well, but hits the post from a one-on-one situation. Pep Guardiola is looking on anxiously, I think. Don't want to tempt fate, but I have a feeling Arsenal might win the league here on.
0: It's looking increasingly likely, 5 minutes, and Manchester City need to score twice. Not to mention the fact that Bournemouth themselves are looking threatening enough to score. It's just been crazy. Like, that they have not sat back at any stage in this second half and said, this is how we're going to defend our one goal lead. Despite you pointing out that they're chasing European football and this is such an important game for Bournemouth in their own right. The only thing they know how to do is attack and put the opposition team under pressure.
21: Yeah, that's exactly it. And when you think of the amount of young players in that squad, I mean, Alex Toth, I know, is not playing today. The Hungarian boy that came in from Ferenc Gavaros, Robbie Keane's team, he's only 20 years of age. Ben Doak, 20 years of age. Krupe and Ryan are 19 and Scott is 22. A lot of these players played big, big parts for Bournemouth, and there's a little bit of argy-bargy now with Rodri and Kluivert, but this just looks like Manchester City are starting to lose their heads. But they never really played with any urgency. I know they've put players on of an attacking persuasion, but they never really started, you know, throwing the kitchen sink at it. I know City have a DNA and a way to go about it, but needs must. You've got to get the ball into the final third and start asking questions of Bournemouth defenders and the goalkeeper. It's been too few and far in between, and Bournemouth have had big gulps of air back into the lungs to recover.
0: Yeah, it's one of those where Rodri's kind of, kind of kicks out there a little bit and kind of forces the Bournemouth man onto the ground when he gets up. He, like any great player, doesn't like the feeling of losing here, especially when it's the Premier League title potentially slipping away from Manchester City here, but they're going to have a chance on the edge of the Bournemouth box because that is a stonewall free kick. And it's kind of one of those, Keith, that City probably need to score from. It's like a direct free kick. It's going to be right at the edge of the box. They need to score this. And Foden's on the pitch, he is on the pitch. Yeah. It's probably going to be him or Cherky. One of the two of them is going to step up, and it's title on the line stuff.
21: Yeah, and this is what I've just been saying. It's a bit of pinball on the edge of the box. It's a long ball up, second phase. Rodri gets forced contact with his chest and Kluivert just flies into the back of him. It's definitely a foul. It's only a yard or so outside the 18-yard box, but perfectly placed, and if Cherky or Foden can put this into the back of the net, we'll have a grandstand finish.
0: Yeah, no, it certainly will be. It's Justin Kluivert who made the foul on the edge of the box. Jordi Petrovic organising his wall here. 2.5 minutes left to play. It's Marmoush and Cherky who are standing over the ball as
22: he looks disconsolate, doesn't he? Pep Guardiola.
0: Pep Guardiola is not a happy camper right there. So they've got the draft excluder down. Marmoush speaking from behind his hand, he's going to go to the left, Cherky to the right. He does the sort of step. It's going to be Marmoush into the wall straight away on the rebound. Kushinov misses the ball entirely. Fresh air and Bournemouth around a counter-attack once again. Keith, it's looking good now.
21: It's looking really good, and there's a half a chance of a counter-attack. Even Bournemouth now trying to counter-attack Manchester City. Most teams, I think, just lump it up there, defend their 18-yard box, give them the ball back. But Bournemouth tried to counter-attack. City have won the ball back. But again, Rodgers took about 6 touches there rather than getting the ball forward. He really needs some urgency in the play here, Manchester City.
0: Yeah, the whole kind of picture after Saturday as well would have not have helped them. I mean, you've just won the FA Cup to supplement the EFL Cup as they hit the post. I thought it was in the back of the net, and they have scored. It's Erling Haaland in the 95th minute. Oh, squeaky bum time indeed. I mean, for me, in the middle of all of this, Keith, there's a Bournemouth player who tries to do a bicycle kick to clear, and I'm like, come on. you're in a situation here where rule number one is don't give away a penalty. And I'm not sure who it is that tries to bicycle out of the fence. But anyway, it falls to, I think, Rodri, who hits the post. And Haaland, it falls onto his left foot.
22: Oh,
0: and it's a really, really good finish, actually.
22: There can't be any time, lads. Surely this is it.
0: There will be.
21: Unbelievable finish from Erling Haaland. But again, I've just been saying they need to show some urgency. They lump it into the box. They win two or three contacts and then it falls to Rodri. He hits the post and Erling Haaland manages to sweep it home. Lovely finish. But why don't City just do a little bit more of that? They've got a reward, but they're still trying to play way too much football when the game is calling out for something else.
0: This is the sort of thing that a Manchester City score now, it kind of feels written in the start.
21: Yeah, you start to feel from an Arsenal point of view, it's just not going to happen.
0: I know, it feels a little bit like Goodison. And is Goodison important at this point? Is like the extra point, I don't think actually matters a whole pile. So they're 4 points off the lead.
22: The Bramley Dock Stadium. I got pointed out this early myself. That's
0: Hill Dickinson Stadium, yeah. Of course. Bournemouth have cleared the latest onslaught from Manchester City. But Manchester City, are they going to recover possession here on the halfway line? Yes, they will. And it's going to be Savinho, I think, is it down the left wing? He's into the Bournemouth box. He's in fresh air. Manchester City are into the box, but Cherki and his connection can't actually divert it towards the goal. So Bournemouth once again doing what Bournemouth do, going on a mad counter attack. And it's going to be a Manchester City player who mops this up. We are over the 96 minutes. It was supposed to be 6 minutes of allotted injury time. We are 25 seconds over that. It is all over. Arsenal have won the Premier League. This is incredible. For the first time since 2004. And the Invincibles, Arsenal have won the Premier League. Manchester City failed to beat Bournemouth tonight despite a late equaliser from Erling Haaland and a late opportunity that came thereafter for Ryan Cherki to connect and get the ball on target. Bournemouth were not going to be beaten. They were fantastic tonight. They could have stolen an extra goal themselves. But the main story tonight is that they are popping champagne in North London, Keith, because Arsenal's 22-year drought is all over.
21: Yeah, it's brilliant. I was looking for a Bournemouth jersey on the way in tonight and I couldn't find any Bournemouth fans in Dublin that would lend me a jersey to wear. But I tell you, Bournemouth have just got another fan in me. I thought they were absolutely excellent. And a team like them that are overachieving as they have done, and the amount of players that have gone on to play for some of the elite clubs within Europe, they're an amazing club and what they're doing is amazing. Absolutely brilliant. It's a win that will obviously be celebrated in North London, but I think we should concentrate on Bournemouth from what they've done to secure European football next season is unbelievable stuff.
22: Are you for real, Keith Tracy? Allow yourself to get run away with this.
0: Tonight is about Bournemouth. Tonight is about Bournemouth. That is the main story tonight. 100%. And who do you think they'd like to draw into Europa League next year, Keith?
21: I don't know. Look, Arsenal, it's brilliant. It's absolutely brilliant. You know, so long waiting for the Premier League. And look, there's still the Champions League in the back part of it as well. So it's great to say we've won the league. It's excellent. But I feel still like Arsenal season is still going. I know they've got a game to go in the league. But my mind now has just switched to PSG. And you know, Arsenal can put out the kids or whoever they want in the last game and go hell for leather in that PSG game. Unbelievable. And look, I know I'm an Arsenal fan. I've adamant Declan Rice should win player of the season, and that has just cemented that Declan Rice should get it. Or even David Raya. I think what he's done this season for Arsenal with 19 Premier League clean sheets, only 26 goals conceded in 37 games. I think Arsenal are, yeah, deserving champions, although people would say Bournemouth did them a big favour today. Over the course of the season, when Manchester City just got their noses in front in the run-in, a lot of people say Arsenal won't be able to react to bottle jobs, this, that and the other. They've reacted brilliantly, and any team that finishes north of Manchester City over 38 games are an exceptional team, and I think Arsenal have jumped into that bracket.
0: Yeah, they certainly have. I think there's a couple of really important moments in Arsenal season when you look back on the whole thing, and the bottler's tag was something that was always hanging over them. And I think it hung over them in particular on two separate occasions. The first was on the 25th of January when they were beaten 3-2 at home by Manchester United. There was this real sense in the stadium that evening that that could be a destabilising result, particularly in front of your own fans. And it felt that the Emirates could have gone completely south from that point. But in their very next Premier League game, the following week. They went to Elland Road and they beat Leeds United 4-0. I think that was a huge, huge result. The second one, I think, was how they responded from Bournemouth. And Bournemouth had a story tonight. When Bournemouth went to the Emirates and beat Arsenal 2-1, the Emirates was even worse, and even more worrying an atmosphere had developed that day compared to the Manchester United game in January. But the following week, Arsenal's response may not have resulted in a win against Manchester City, but it was a really improved performance against Manchester City at the Etihad. And in a weird way, that 2-1 defeat gave the foundations of belief to this Arsenal side as they put together a string of 1-0 results to see out this title. And that's kind of the story of this year, the fact that Arsenal managed to find their way back to their 1-0s, back to their clean sheets, relying once again on the defence that was so amazing in the first 15 games of the season or thereabouts. And surviving those two wobbles, surviving the two real accusations of the idea that they had bottled this league, means that they have, in fact, won the league.
21: Yeah, and I think how Arsenal have reacted throughout the season to their losses, as you say, the end of August, they lost to Liverpool 1-0. They didn't lose again then after that until the 6th of December against Aston Villa. Then they go and put a lot of distance between their next defeat, the 25th of January against Manchester United. And again, they don't lose a game until the 11th of April against Bournemouth. And then they lose again against Manchester City. The first time in the season they had back-to-back defeats. But then they go on a four-game winning run to go on and win the Premier League. They've just reacted like champions should. And the whole bottler tag, I know it's quite funny to feed into it throughout the season, but they haven't bottled anything. And, you know, the way they've reacted to every defeat throughout the season has been brilliant. And some of the players that have stood up, the consistency of Declan Rice, David Raya, Saliba, Gabriel, even up front, I think Victor Gyökeres is very, very underrated with his 14 Premier League goals this season. And yeah, Arsenal deserve, you know, a lot of people like to drag Arsenal down saying they had a soft underbelly before Arteta. Now they come in and the last thing you could say about Arsenal is they have a soft underbelly. But people don't seem to like to highlight that as a good thing. For me, it's a necessity in football not to be difficult to beat. And Arsenal are an extremely difficult team to beat these days.
0: We've also got to look back on what the last couple of years have represented for Arsenal and the sort of the two stages to Mikel Arteta. And like, before we get to the last couple of years, since Arsenal have got themselves into a position to contend for Premier League honours, there were those years, a lot of them in COVID, Keith, where Arsenal were out of Europe, and not only out of Europe, but in a really precarious position in terms of where they were actually going as a football club. Like, to quote an article from the 23rd of December 2020, West Brom boss Sam Allardyce says Arsenal are a relegation rival. And that sort of talk had developed at that point, that there was an article from Matt Law in The Telegraph on the 21st of December 2020. Arsenal planned for a doomsday scenario of relegation from the Premier League. There was an article even from Mikel Arteta, a quote from Mikel Arteta, and a headline: Arteta fears Arsenal relegation after overseeing worst start to season for 46 years. That 2020-2021 season was a really, really troubling time for the club. So that's how recently you have to go back to see a club that didn't look anywhere close to being Premier League title contenders. And then Arteta and the funds that went into the club and the brilliant transfer work that they'd managed to complete, particularly in the summer of 2022, that pushed them on another little bit. And then maybe two summers ago, when Declan Rice comes to the club, and last summer when the likes of Zubimendi come to the club, the final pieces of the jigsaw come together.
21: Yeah, over the last couple of years, I've always felt like Arsenal were getting closer and closer, but I've always been weary of the power of Manchester City and Liverpool. Of course, Liverpool not so much this year. There's an awful lot of things in the background that will explain that. But they were competing against the elite over the last couple of years, and it's very easy to forget where Arsenal were when Mikel Arteta took over. I think they were eighth in the league. They'd had a Europa League final under Unai Emery that they didn't win. And they just seemed to be a huge elite club in England that were just drifting through the motions. And as you say, when Sam Allardyce and Mikel Arteta are saying, you know, they fear for Arsenal in the Premier League, you know, relegation candidates, it can take an awful long time to turn a team around. And 5 years is probably a decent timescale for what Mikel Arteta has achieved. it really has been, you know, year on year improvement and improvement. And people always say to me, but the style, the way Arsenal go about it is chalk and cheese to City. Well, if you want to have a game of football against City throughout the season, you're going to come up short. So you've got to find a different way to be better than Manchester City. And Arsenal have found that way. People don't like it, but there is two sides to the game, and defending is 50% of it, attacking is the other 50%, and Arsenal are the best defensive team in the league, and they're not bad going forward, although a lot of people don't like to highlight that side of it.
0: Yeah, like to go back through the last 22 years, there were of course a number of near misses under Arsene Wenger in a sort of a system and a way of playing football that was a beacon of hope, I guess, for a lot of Arsenal fans, and Arsenal kind of going down as the good guys that always finished second or third and increasingly often fourth during the late stage of Wenger was kind of the calling card. So for that to flip on its head and for this to be the way in which Arsenal have got their first title is not something that any Arsenal fan is going to lose any sleep over, but it's a complete contrast for what those first 22 years began looking like for Arsenal.
21: Yeah, will there? I just wonder, will there be any lasting implications with this when Pep Guardiola went into Barcelona and he had Messi and he had this ticky-tacky style of play, everybody sort of jumped on the back of it and thought, yeah, I want my team to be able to do that. It's breeding success if you have the players, and everybody's starting to try to, or has tried to play this beautiful football. I wonder now with Arsenal's success within the Premier League, playing against beautiful football, but finishing top of the tree, are the mid-table teams going to have a look and think, you know what, we could go about it that way. Mm-hmm. We could be defensively rigid. We could be great from set pieces. We could, do all that dark arts, game management type of stuff. I think in the next couple of years there will be a little bit of a turnaround, like fashion, you know, it just sort of follows itself around in a circle. I think football will become a little bit more attritional and, you know, people will lean into the defending and the dark arts, just as Arsenal have.
0: Is there not a case to be made that actually, now that they've got this monkey off the back, Arsenal are going to let the handbrake off ever so slightly next season, that there's going to be a bit more expansion to how they go about things next season? Because while I do think they've managed to get over the line while controlling this bottle job narrative relatively well in the second half of this season, nerves did play a part, and nerves probably did cost them in one or two occasions, like the game at home to Bournemouth, for example, just given it's the most recent example that you have at hand. It kind of feels that they can take another step forward next season if they're brave enough to do so.
21: Yeah, I would probably say if they're stupid enough to do so, they can go down that route if they like. I mean, they've just won the Premier League. They're in the Champions League final. They got to the final of the Carabao Cup and they got knocked out of the FA Cup in the quarterfinals. Yet you're, and I understand, Owen, a lot of people have said, you know, they can evolve it now. Evolve it in the other way. Evolve it the dirty way. More game management, double more down, set pieces. Defend even better next season. Concede less goals. Because nobody likes it. Manchester City don't like it. Liverpool don't like it. Chelsea don't like it. So if your opposition are saying, we don't like what you're doing, do it more. Don't join the queue and think, oh no, we'll have a game of football off you, nice, neat and pretty. Arsenal don't need that. All the indicators, everything is pushing in the right direction. So for me, I mean, people are saying, you know, there's not an awful lot of evolution on set pieces. Arsenal are playing short corners now when they're still getting shots off from the edge of the box. Eze put one in the top corner a couple of weeks ago that was brilliantly worked. So there's a lot more to set pieces and game management than just lump it in the box there and get somebody's head in it. You're moving people around. There's going to be an awful lot of evolution. And I think we all know with the introduction of set piece coaches, set pieces are becoming even more prevalent in football now. So if Arsenal are top of the set piece table, they'll generally be close enough to winning the Premier League.
0: It was kind of fitting that the goal that essentially won them the Premier League is a set piece, a corner kick that was one of those that went straight into the middle of the box and Kai Havertz just rose above all else to nod home. Because, as you say, they had tried to reinvent it a little bit over the last month or two in terms of trying to go shorter from a few set pieces because the direct ones into the boxes weren't exactly coming off for them. But it came off last night against Burnley and that secured the 3 points, and those three points secured meant that Manchester City drawing tonight handed them the Premier League title.
21: Yeah, and like set pieces are absolutely huge. If you don't defend set pieces properly, you're going to concede a huge amount of goals, and if you do that, you're going to be in trouble. Arsenal don't concede too many goals from set pieces. They generally score. And I think if you throw your mind back to last night, Arsenal played a couple of short corners initially to try and draw the team out to them. And look, I just think there's been a brilliant evolution throughout, where I know people are probably not so much in the style of play, but, you know, the basics of the game, Arsenal are right up there. And people always talk about formations and tactics and DNA and philosophy. All that stuff is secondary for me. You've got to work to a standard. You've got to do the basics properly, eradicate mistakes, make less mistakes than the opposition. Generally, Arsenal do that. And I was listening to Harry Maguire talking to Gary Neville on Sky Sports this morning, and he was outlining that Arsenal are the toughest team to play against because they give you nothing in the game. Absolutely nothing. And these are the type of things that I want the team that I support, other players, to be saying about that, you know, the horrible, the game management, we don't like it. I don't want you to be feeling nice when you're standing in the tunnel about to play against Arsenal. They don't let you play. They restrict the opposition. And I would call that going about it the right way. I know Manchester City have been excellent at what they have.
0: Chelsea have just gone 2-0 up against Tottenham Hotspur here. 67 minutes on the clock. And it's Andre Santos with the goal to double their lead.
22: The man left out of the Brazil squad yesterday as well. Another one, Joao Pedro and him from the Chelsea boys.
0: So this is not done yet. There's a happy hammer in studio.
22: This is the worst possible thing, isn't it? Getting hope again. Yeah, this is not West Ham's night though, lads. This is, like, what would you do to be at Selhurst Park on Sunday afternoon and watch the trophy being hoisted up in the air?
21: I don't know.
22: Would you be willing to pay? Like, I've seen this crazy money on offer already, even before he's won that tonight, for tickets. Like, I think tickets in the Palace End were going for like 10 grand online. Like,
21: Jesus, no, I'm out. Yeah. I'm out. I'm an avid Arsenal fan, but I'm not paying 10 grand to go and see them lift the trophy. To be honest, I'd love to go to Budapest, but I think that might be a little bit out of my price range as well. But I'm just ecstatic and over the moon. There was so many times, like, throughout the months, I've just been thinking, City will catch us. City will catch us. Pep Guardiola is telling everybody for the last couple of months they will catch Arsenal. I started to believe it, but the way they fought back, I would use a boxing analogy that Arsenal got themselves back up off the canvas once City went ahead of them. And, you know, there's been an immense amount of pressure. I think it was as early as November or December, Gary Neville and Sky Sports saying, you know, if Arsenal don't win it from here, they're a gang of bottlers. The pressure has just been building and building, and Arsenal have been absolutely outstanding throughout. Although it hasn't been too pretty on the eye, they got the job done, and that is what professional football is about, winning.
0: In a squad where there were very few Premier League champions as well, like, I do think that the summer in which they added a couple of Manchester City players in, Zinchenko and Gabriel Jesus, was one of the most important transfer windows in recent history for Arsenal. And look, that helped them bridge a gap between not being a Champions League club and qualifying for the Champions League. In fact, that first season they managed to put together a title challenge until March, early April, until Manchester City beat them soundly late on. That for me was the crucial point of this Arsenal graph, because they brought winners into the squad. It didn't matter that Zinchenko would ultimately not be good enough to be in a Premier League winning starting 11 week in, week out. And the same really goes for Gabriel Jesus. What mattered was the experience. And look, Jesus is in this squad. Kai Havertz, who has won big trophies, is in this squad. And I'm sure they've been important as well. But by and large, this is a team of players who have not had the experience of winning the Premier League or the Champions League, and scaling that mountain for the very first time, while everybody says either you have this wrapped up or you're about to bottle it. That's an incredible thing to have achieved.
21: Yeah, and again, when you look at Mikel Arteta's squad when he first took over, there was an awful lot of players in there with huge question marks over them, a lot of fluff within the squad. Not bad players, but not players that would bring Arsenal to the next level under Arteta. But you look at, you know, the likes of Gyökeres now, Eze, some of the new boys that have come in, Zubimendi, they've been unbelievable. And even Timber, I know he's not a new signing, but coming back from his knee injury, he's been unbelievable. And there is no fluff in that Arsenal squad. Everybody comes off the bench. Everybody is contributing to the first 11. There doesn't seem to be anybody who doesn't like the manager, or, you know, doesn't want to be within the building. It seems like a happy bunch, and everybody pushing in the right direction. And as long as you're doing that, I mean, I know Pep Guardiola possibly leaving Manchester City, he hasn't confirmed it yet himself, but, you know, I think the Arsenal bigwigs have got to be looking at Arteta and think, can we get him, you know, tied down on a 5-year deal? Because this is, you know, I think he's been, it's hard to say he's Arsenal's best ever manager with Arsene Wenger knocking around in the background, but from where they were to where they are now, absolute chalk and cheese.
22: Yeah, it's hilarious how fickle football is. Like, isn't some Arsenal fan saying that if he didn't win either trophy, he has to be gone at the end of the season. Yeah. And now all of a sudden he's in these conversations.
0: Well, you're 100% right. Like, I think as this season kind of turned towards the home stretch, I really did feel this was a zero-sum game for Mikel Arteta in particular. That if they hadn't got over the line this season, rightly or wrongly, there would have been serious questions asked about the way in which this team played. But he has just guided Arsenal to their first Premier League crown in 22 years. So all of a sudden it flips on its head completely. He is the man, totally in power here. Built him a statue is what some people will say as a result of ending over two decades of being the banter club of London. And it's just amazing how it all comes down to results at the end. That is what football is all about. Like, whether or not the Emirates has been the most entertaining or enjoyable place to be in since January of this year is irrelevant, because there's going to be a trophy hoisted there at Selhurst Park first on Sunday, and then at the Emirates, no doubt, the following Sunday. I believe it's the day after the Champions League final when there's a celebration planned. And I'm sure that it'll just be the one trophy, Keith, but I think even this gives them a better chance of winning that Champions League final, because A, they can rest a heap of players this Sunday, and B, house money. That's what they're playing with now.
21: Yeah, it just feels like the monkey's off the back. They've got one major trophy in their back pocket. They can go and play with, I wouldn't say a free hit against PSG. It's a Champions League final. But, you know, if they do lose that, I'm still saying that Arsenal have had a tremendous season. But yeah, it really is good. And look, I never bought into if Arteta doesn't win something this season, he's got to go. I was never buying into that. The only reason that people, when you boil it down to why people are saying Arteta needed to leave if he didn't win something, is the eye test. That's all it was. Because Champions League final, at the death in the Premier League, final of the Carabao Cup, quarterfinals of the FA Cup, people are saying that's not good enough, he needs to leave, just because he fell at the last hurdle against Manchester City and PSG. Unbelievable. Just the eye test alone is enough for people to say get rid of him. Crazy. You've got to look beyond the surface, and beyond the surface of what's going on at Arsenal is unbelievable, and Spurs have just dragged one back.
0: Richarlison, 73rd minute. It was a really nice back heel from one of his teammates that sets him free at the back post. The Tottenham fans are going wild in the away end. This would be a real sickener for Chelsea. Chelsea would love nothing more than to contribute to Tottenham Hotspur's demise. So I'd say the Spurs fans in retribution would love nothing more than to survive tonight. Can't see who it is, number 29 for Tottenham Hotspur. It might be Colin Mwani, who back heels it right into Richarlison's path there, and it's a really nice finish into an empty net, essentially.
22: It's Sarah, sorry. Yeah, and he's getting played on side by Hato as well. See that? That's like schoolboy defending from Hato at the back post, keeping him a mile on side.
0: Arteta has Arsenal playing the way he was as a player, and I genuinely can't see him changing at all to a shifty lad. Patrick says, go on the Gunners, I'll have to buy a Bournemouth jersey. And Cara O'Leary says, campione, campione. We'll take a quick break. 74 minutes gone at the bridge.
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0: a late equaliser. There would have been an opportunity. There was an opportunity for Manchester City to score another, but they could not convert. Meanwhile, at the Bridge, 77 minutes gone. It is Chelsea 2, Tottenham 1. This would be a great result for West Ham United. It keeps them alive, first of all, and it means that if they win on Sunday and Tottenham Hotspur lose, they will stay up and Spurs get relegated. The other big news this evening, if you're just joining us, is that Southampton have been booted out of the Championship playoffs. They will no longer play in the final against Hull City this Saturday. It'll be Middlesbrough who play them in the final this Saturday. This is as a result of the Spygate controversy that marred their playoff semi-final against Middlesbrough. Ben and Keith Tracy in studio with us. Keith, a fair punishment or an overly harsh one?
1: Initially, I have to say I feel it's a little bit heavy-handed. What a bloke standing next to a tree filming on a camera phone is going to uncover that's going to win you a game of football after a long, hard season in the Championship is beyond me. I understand I don't think they've got a huge, you know, leg up by filming and the training session. But there's a whole wider conversation about, you know, the merits of football and spying is not right and all that. I get that. But I honestly don't think they've had a huge, like, I don't think they've gone home and looked at the camera footage and thought, oh my God, he's going to play in the 10. We'll nullify that and we'll stop their corners coming in and this free kick. If you're the opposition manager, you look after 5 minutes and think, okay, that's not working. We need to change. That set piece hasn't worked. We'll change that. You don't just sit there for 90 minutes and scratch your head and think, oh, they've got an answer to everything we're doing here. You know, you adapt on the fly. That's what football is. And you get the team sheet 90 minutes before kickoff. You're generally going to put everybody in the position that they're going to be in. So I feel it's a little bit heavy-handed. But, you know, we've gone from, was it 2019, Bielsa's Leeds team spying on Derby, a £200,000 fine to expulsion. That's huge. That from 200,000 to, I believe, promotion to the Premier League is worth well over 100 million. That's a big, big jump.
0: It is, but this has happened because of the Leeds United scenario. They literally wrote a new rule in the rule book that included phrases around surveillance and spying, and that's why Southampton have been caught. I think if this is the first time we'd seen it, you could expect a financial slap in the wrist. I'm not going to like these. While I agree that it's very harsh, I'm not surprised. I just once I realised that rule had been written since 2019, I thought Southampton are in serious bother here.
1: Yeah, look, I've had worse ones than this. You know, I've been playing for clubs when ex-players that are playing for the club we're about to play against would text me and say, what's the formation? What's this, that, or the other? And you generally send them a cheeky text message back telling them to go somewhere else. But, you know, I just think it's extremely heavy-handed. I don't think that's the reason that they won the game is because they filmed the training session. Although I do think that if you're telling somebody to go and record the opposition's training before a playoff semi-final, you know, you are sticking your hand out to be slapped. But Millwall have got to be looking at this as well and thinking, it's an outside door in for us either here. You know, even Oxford, they done it against Oxford as well earlier on in the season, recording their training sessions. Are they not going to throw that back into it as well? So, well, they beat us during the season because of that as well. That had a knock-on effect of X, Y and Z. I just don't think this is going to be anywhere near the end of it. And as we stand here now, I know it's still fairly fresh. I'd be surprised if the playoff final takes stage when it's supposed to.
0: So because of the appeal and it could go to CAS or anything like that. You just don't know because there's just no precedence for it.
1: Yeah, I know it's not the same thing. I know they're the worlds apart, but Manchester City's things in the background have just been getting kicked down the road and kicked down the road, another day in court. I mean, if this gets challenged and we don't get an answer straight away, this is just like, how has Manchester City been able to kick their stuff down the road and we get an instant thing on this straightaway? Bang, there you go. This is the ruling. I don't think it's the end of it by any stretch of the imagination, but you've got to feel sorry for a lot of the players involved, a lot of those Irish players.
0: So as you've mentioned there, Keith, crucially in this investigation, there was evidence that Southampton had been spying on other clubs. Mm. Reading a piece in the Telegraph this evening, there's also been a whistleblower who came forward to talk to Middlesbrough. And in written evidence submitted to the EFL, this whistleblower is understood to have claimed that team meetings at Southampton included references to opposition data being gathered from the training ground. There was even an accusation that a text message

0: instructed an analyst to travel to an opposition team's training ground after they had just changed managers. Southampton did not know their lineup if there would be any personnel changes. The club involved has an open training ground that is easily visible from the road, but there was no CCTV footage available from the day in question. And that club was Oxford United, which was mentioned in the statement by the EFL earlier. And then Middlesbrough were also giving a damning photograph that was shared internally at Southampton from December. The picture showed a soldier in full camouflage gear. The face of the soldier had been replaced with an image of salt. It appeared to prove that not only was the practice well established, it was a source of amusement among other staff members. Salt is, of course, the name of the intern who was hiding behind the
1: tree. William Salt.
0: William Salt, indeed.
1: His name forever etched in the history of the EFL, isn't it?
2: I understand the Oxford one, because as you say, the new manager, they weren't sure of the lineup. They're sort of in the dark, which way is this manager going to set up? I get that one, you know, you're learning things that you wouldn't have known beforehand, but generally, you know, those two teams were, I wouldn't say set in stone, but you probably could have named 9 out of the 11 starters on each team, how they're going to go about it. There might be an odd set piece in there that you're not familiar with, but an awful lot of football is plugging holes on the fly. You know, you can't be looking at your coach every 2 minutes to, oh, he didn't do what you said he was going to do, Gaffer. We need to do something else. You've got to do that on the fly. That's part of being a professional footballer. But I do feel it's extremely heavy-handed. I mean, Leeds did the same thing and get a £200,000 fine. I mean, was it you, Ben, earlier that was saying that they should offset the price of the promotion?
1: Yeah.
2: You know, a heavy, heavy-handed financial one is probably something I'd go down the route of, and even the 4 points drifting into next season. It's like, so you're getting a point deduction and expulsion from the competition. Extremely heavy-handed.
0: James Maddison is on the pitch here in this game. He has replaced Randall Kolo-Muani for Tottenham Hotspur. You've also got Jed Spence on the pitch, and Pap Sarr as well, who got the assist for the Richarlison goal. So that was the attempt at a triple substitution to get this game back going in Tottenham's favour. It has worked to some degree. They have got one goal since that triple substitution, and they have a corner here in the 85th minute here, which has involved a blatant shove in the middle of the box. And the referee is getting out a yellow card for physicality in the box at a corner kick, which is quite remarkable. We don't see that too often. Richarlison is completely bemused as to why that's happened.
1: I think
0: himself and Maddison are roaring at the ref, telling him to check something here.
1: I think he's given a yellow card to a Chelsea player, but hasn't given a penalty.
0: Okay, I see. Well, it does.
1: And I think that's what they're going mad about.
0: It looks like there's a tangle between, it's not Richarlison, it's the player closest to Richarlison and another Chelsea footballer who's his closest marker in the box. But now Enzo Fernandez has come over doing his Argentinian hand gestures to the referee, and Pedro Neto's in there, and it's all very Tottenham versus Chelsea here.
2: At one point, Cucurella is facing the wrong direction. He's wrestling with Mickey van de Ven. The ball is coming over his right shoulder, but he has his back to the ball. All he's interested in doing is wrestling with Mickey van de Ven, and this happens a lot of corners, and people, again, will always highlight the Arsenal side of things. Look at the rough and tumble. It's happening right in front of you here. There's probably 6 fouls I can see there, but the ref has decided he's given one and just retake the corner kick. It's chaos in there.
0: Okay, we have to go. It's Chelsea 2, Tottenham Hotspur 1 in the 86th minute. Keep an ear out for the Sports Bulletin after 10 o'clock for a score that'll closer resemble the full-time score. Ben and Keith, thank you very much. Arsenal are Premier League champions. That is the top line tonight. We'll chat to you tomorrow evening. Good night.
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1: The 2025 All-Ireland Football Championship would literally be like none other before. The raft of changes introduced by the Football Review Committee had been given time to bed in during the league, and the destination of Sam Maguire this year had the possibility of being settled by an accurate two-pointer or a timely hooter, as much as a moment of traditional skill or individual brilliance. In a year of seismic changes in the world of Gaelic football, it seemed as if the big beasts had found their footing the quickest, with Kerry beating Mayo by 6 points in the Division 1 league final. A week later, Mayo didn't look like league finalists or that sure of foot, as they laboured to a 220-217 win over Sligo in the quarterfinals of the Connacht Championship, with two-pointers from Alan McLaughlin and Niall Murphy's two-point range making things nervy for the perennial bridesmaids.
2: Murphy curves this one superbly over the bar. That's one of the scores of the first half. What a way to end the first half for Sligo.
1: Well, 3,200 miles west at Gaelic Park the same day, things were far more comfortable for Galway, with two Matthew Tierney goals guiding Pádraig Joyce's side to a 328-20-point win over New York, setting up a Connacht semi with Roscommon, who accounted for London in Ruislip on the opening day of the Football Championship.
3: Roscommon comes around quick now.
4: Yeah, it does, and that's the joy of it. Yeah, they were in London yesterday, so look, both teams will get home next week and get a bit of training done, so that'll be a great battle in Galway in 2 weeks' time, yeah. And we've got all to do there now in Ferris, so it's a game looking forward to, and it's going to be a big occasion, a big crowd as well.
1: The same weekend in April, the first stirrings of what was to come from Meath were felt by Carlo, who fell to a 130-19-point loss to the Royal County, for whom Rory Kinsella scored 1-5 that day. In the same half of the draw, Wicklow were too good for fellow Division 4 side Longford to set up a Leinster quarter-final with Dublin. And in the top half of Leinster, Laois had a 10-point cushion in their defeat of Wexford, and it was Louth next for the O'Moores. The typically competitive Ulster Championship opened with a bang as Donegal began their defence of the Anglo-Celt Cup with a 125-115 beating of Derry and Ballybuffet, making his first championship start in 3 years. One of the architects of the new rules, Michael Murphy, was curtailed to a single point, but 7 points from Paddy McBrearty and 1-5 from Dara O'Buil helped secure the win for Donegal. A 10-point margin in the end, but Jim McGuinness told our Tommy Rooney that he'd have been happy even if the scoreline had been narrower.
5: I know you're well used to playing with tricky wind conditions in Donegal, but did you feel like you needed to up the ante before that spell before the break? Like, it felt like it was important, just that run when O'Buil got two 2-pointers in the goal.
6: No, it is, but you know, I suppose the experience of the Ulster Championship tells you, like, you've got to be calm and composed and just deal with the challenges that have been laid ahead of you, and you want to be scoring and you're thinking about the rules and you're thinking about 2-pointers, but you can't deviate from that because the other manager and the other team are thinking about ways how to stop that, and so you just have to, you've got to suck that up and you've got to deal with that, and you'll just trust your own processes over the period of the 70 minutes. And I think we did that quite well. We were never kind of off script in that sense, and I think that's an important thing moving forward, because you know, the one thing we know for a fact is those challenges are coming every single day. They are coming, and there's people sitting at home thinking about how they can do things all the time, and those challenges are coming, and so it's really important, you know, that the collective is calm and tries to work through them as best they can.
1: Quarterfinal weekend in Munster saw Brian O'Driscoll send over a couple of 2-pointers for sleeping Giants Cork in their 24 points to 13 win over Limerick. A sterner test in Kerry would await the Rebels in the semi-finals. And having suffered a first championship defeat to Waterford in 36 years, 12 months previously, there will be no repeat for Tipperary. Philly Ryan's Chargers had a 3-point cushion in the end, but he was happy to retain their underdog status for their Munster semi-final with Clare a fortnight later.
7: We've had an awful lot of turnover since 2020, but I suppose that's just part and parcel of it. I suppose the demands for players now are gone through the roof, so lads have lives outside of football and GAA, so it's we're not the only county to lose players. It's just this point we've lost so many all at once, but look, we've new players coming in, pushing the boat on another bit, and I suppose it's great for them to get a win today, get a taste of a winning championship. Like, there's no better feeling. Yeah,
8: off Dennis now, isn't it, against Clare?
7: Yeah, off Dennis now against Clare in 2 weeks' time. So look, we'll dust ourselves down and get back on the training pitch now next week, and head into a Munster semi-final. Great place to be.
1: A week later, Armagh's defence of the Sam Maguire got underway in earnest as they took on Antrim. Dispute over the venue for that Ulster quarter final dominated the build-up to the game. Having been drawn first, Antrim were the designated home side, but Ulster GAA claimed that Corrigan Park's 4,000 capacity was not up to snuff. The GPA had even gotten involved, with the Antrim players themselves saying, "We have worked too hard to earn this game at Corrigan Park, and that is where it will be. Corrigan Park is our home, and we expect to play there as originally scheduled." Ulster GAA eventually relented, but Armagh goalkeeper Ethan Rafferty told Off the Ball they were determined to lay down a marker in Belfast.
3: "Yeah, like, we're looking forward to it, because outside of the All-Ireland, the Ulster Championship is the hardest thing to win, so we're looking forward to it and having a good out at it. Like, the whole Corrigan thing, like, they were asked for an opinion on it, and it was given to the GPA, and they released it, and we still are of the opinion that it's the right thing to do to play it there. But look, we're looking at it from a performance point of view. Like, we just finished the league last weekend, and we reviewed it the way we did, and we straight away were looking to how we can play the game against Antrim. No matter where it's in my backyard, or if it's in Corrigan Park or wherever it is, we have to play a game against these players."
1: So, home advantage would only get Antrim so far, however, despite three first half two-pointers from Patrick McBride, keeping the Saffrons in contention. Rafferty was black-carded in the concession of a penalty, but a save from Blaine Hughes helped Armagh keep their hosts at arm's length. Rafferty would later be introduced as an outfielder, scoring 3 points as the All-Ireland champions emerged with a 134-123 victory. That win set up a blockbuster Ulster semi-final with Tyrone, as the Red Hand County beat Cavan the day after Armagh's win. That same weekend was quarterfinal weekend in Leinster. 7 years on from Newbridge or nowhere, St Connaught's Park almost had an off-Broadway feel on the second Sunday of April, as Kildare edged out Westmeath by just a couple of points, with David Hyland's second half goal proving influential. The Lilywhites would play the winners of a game also played in Newbridge that weekend. Second half goals from Ryan Burns and Kieran Byrne helped Ger Brennan's side beat Laois 216-17 points, as Louth began their campaign to win a first Leinster title in 68 years.
9: We won't get away with elements of our play today against the Dublin Armagh. We will get punished, and we won't be coming out of Croke Park with the Delaney Cup. We'll have to seriously up it and ensure that we can improve all aspects of our game, particularly that kind of midfield from kick-outs for and against. That's something we have to really go after.
1: On the other side of the Leinster draw, Dublin had flattered to deceive during the league. A win in Killarney was offset by defeats to Ulster powerhouses Donegal, Tyrone and Armagh. Despite a narrowing of the gap in Leinster, Wicklow were never really likely to be the ones to dethrone Desi Farrell's men. Con O'Callaghan top scored with 1-7 on a blustery afternoon in Aughrim, with the Dubs winning 221-18 points. Up until mid-April, Mickey Hart had been performing a second revival job in Leinster. The All-Ireland winner with Tyrone had been vindicated with his decision to take on the Offaly job, leading the faithful to the Division 3 title at Croke Park in March. But any hopes he could mimic the job he did at Louth by guiding an underdog to a Leinster final were extinguished just a fortnight later, and this despite Hart's men racing into an 8-0 lead at a windy Park Talton. But a very strong third quarter from Meath saw them harness the wind, take control of the game, eventually emerging with a 125-21 point win.
10: "The first two Meath scores came from turnovers on Offaly attacks,
11: yeah,
10: and they were 1-pointers, and then they got a 2-pointer,
11: yeah,
10: and they kind of got their backs up a bit. Mickey, like, 10 points up at half time, what do you want your team doing in the second half?"
11: "Well, it's one of those new situations with the new rules. 10 points up in the old game, you've been home and hosed, not anymore. And I think it's a problem, not just because we could beat them today, but I think it's not exactly the right thing to get 2 points for scores from outside 40 metres now, since there isn't 15 behind the ball. I can see why it would have been introduced at the time there's 15 behind the ball, so you're encouraging people to punish defenders who stayed too deep. But with only 12 players now available to be back, you know, there's plenty of room to get scores and to get 2 points for that. I'm not sure that it's such a wonderful thing. People get tired of these sight of this 2-pointer thing, you know. There's not a lot to it. You know, if somebody has the power and the bit of skill, you can shoot these over. The certain players can shoot them over, and that's almost worth a goal. And, you know, I think it takes away even some of the opportunities of people trying for goals, because they know there's three of them and you have two goals. Why bother going into the nest and trying to score a creative goal?"
10: "Roger Brennan, 10 points down at half time, your Meath team turned it on the second half. 17-point swing. Must be happy with that."
12: Yeah, delighted. Obviously disappointed with the first half, Tommy, and how it went. But I suppose the spirit and the fight we showed in the second half was incredible. And overall, just delighted for the lads we were able to get it done.
13: In Kerry, you've handed out quite a bit of misery to Cork in the last 20 years here.
14: Yeah, and I don't see it changing. Cork's just funny. It's just hard to make out that they're not progressing. I think it's 10 years now, maybe 10 years plus in Division 2. Loads of talent there, loads of footballers. Just can't get it going. Can't understand it. I don't see it changing this year.
15: There's every reason to believe that Cork pinned those quotes from Darren O'Sullivan to the Porky Queeve dressing room wall. A nip and tuck Munster semi-final was pockmarked by Reds for Paddy Clifford and Sean Brady. In fact, the Rebels nudged their noses in front with 3 minutes to play, only for a goal from halftime sub Shawnee O'Shea, swinging the advantage back the way of the Kingdom. But extra time was forced in a thriller on Leaside, courtesy of points from Mark Cronin and Owen McSweeney. Cork's momentum was checked by that Brady red, and it ultimately took Joe O'Connor's goal to send Kerry into a 12th Munster final in 13 years. And despite the narrow escape, Kingdom legend James O'Donoghue was in rapture on the football pod after the fair offered up at the Pork.
16: It's a better game, isn't it? Like, after watching that, I was buzzing for about 4 hours after. I couldn't sleep or nothing after the Kerry Cork game. I was high as a kite. It was just great viewing. You didn't know which way it was going to go. You could actually be so on top and lose if you don't have your tactics right or your act together. It was a brilliant weekend. It's so much better than last year already. And you know what? It's going to be some summer. It's going to be a phenomenal summer.
15: The Kingdom's opponents on the Maybank holiday Sunday would be Clare, who are too much for tip in Ennis, beating their visitors by 218 to 115. Down were down and almost out of Brewster Park, finding themselves 7 points in arrears to Fermanagh. But with 6 minutes to go, a Daniel McGuinness goal had seen the deficit cut to just 2 points. And Ryan McAvoy's goal saw Down claim victory to set up an Ulster semi-final against either Donegal or Monaghan.
17: We're into the dying seconds. Monaghan will have possession from this line ball. Ryan O'Toole to take it. The hooter has sounded. A full-time whistle. Monaghan will not get a chance to manufacture one last attack, and they are out of the Ulster Championship, and they cannot believe it.
15: Hootergate would again rear its head during that Ulster quarter-final, with Monaghan left feeling aggrieved at referee David Colgic's interpretation of the new rule. Instead, it was Donegal that advanced to a provincial semi-final against Down, courtesy of a 23 points to 22 win over the Farnie men in Clonus. That same day in Salt Hill, Galway booked their place in the Connacht football final. 8 points from Rob Finnerty saw the Tribesmen move to within touching distance of a fourth consecutive provincial title, courtesy of a 124 to 18-point schooling of Roscommon. And for the fourth time in 6 years, their opponents would be Mayo. With talk of league forfeits firmly in the rearview mirror, Leitrim put up a brave front against Mayo on a damp afternoon in Carrick on Shannon, but a 9-point haul from Ryan O'Donoghue helped Kevin McStay's side advance with a 7-point margin of victory.
18: No matter if we had won by 40 and I'm coming out here to talk to you lads, it doesn't matter whether you won by 2, 22, because the only thing on offer here was the ticket to the final. And I'll repeat that, you know, that has been our goal from a long time. We're where we expected to be at this time of the year. We have to hope now that the plan we have for the Connacht final in terms of peaking and bringing our best performance to the table, that's when we see it in 2 weeks' time, because today was not where we needed it to be.
15: 15 years it had been since Meath got one over on their old rivals Dublin.
19: Well, Dublin's unbeaten record, which has stretched back 18 matches in Leinster, is gone. At the semi-final stage, Eamon O'Brien's team have beaten the Dubs. It's Meath's first victory over Dublin since the Leinster final of 2001.
15: But their first championship meeting on neutral ground since 1958 would see the Royal County end their long wait for a win over the Dubs. In the end, the winning margin was 4 points, but by the break in Portlaoise, Meath were actually up by 12. Corner forward Owen Frayne ended the day with 11 points points to his name, with the Royals leaving mid-season coaching upheavals firmly in the past. This was a renewed Meath and one ready to tackle their first Leinster final since a 21-point drubbing at the hands of the Dubs.
11: Well, look, it was always on the horizon. I remember I was sitting in Avon actually watching a club match when the draw was made, so I knew if we got to where we'd have to beat Dublin, so probably been prepping for a while for that. Looking for Dublin, they've been incredible, and they'll have some say in the All-Ireland series before it's finished. I don't think they'll be good, just one Leinster shot at a title there after them winning so many already, you know.
10: Questionable music going on in the background. That's a very happy dressing room.
11: Yeah, the lads will be buzzing. I can't wait to get on the bus now and we'll head back. But listen, loads of work to do, so head down straight away.
15: Awaiting Robbie Brennan and Meath in that Leinster final would be another old ghost.
17: It's in the back of the net. Somebody scored it. Louder protesting that it was pushed in. Meath fans are celebrating.
18: That is daylight robbery.
17: Victory snatched from their grasp.
15: Ger Brennan was again weaving his magic with Louth, securing them a Leinster final place for the third year running, something that hadn't occurred since 1914. Their ticket to Croke Park was punched this time with a 118-18 point win over Kildare in Tullamore, where Louth were certainly made to work. They didn't secure a lead in that game until just before half time, and ultimately it was Cunnell McKeever's goal before the break that would settle the game. This was a provincial championship that had been read its last rites on numerous occasions as Dublin asserted their dominance over the last decade and a half. So the Monday after those semi-finals, OTB's GAA correspondent and staunch Meath man, of course, Tommy Rooney, could not contain his glee at the current state of Leinster.
10: It all could have fallen apart. Their season was on a knife edge. They had made progress and we were crying out and praying for progress. We got a glimpse of it under Andy McIntyre when we got to Division 1 and it just hit a ceiling. And we were waiting for something. It could have all fallen apart. Those players have grabbed it by the scruff of the neck. And there's a real story in Meath April. Right? And I know it's so important to double down on it and get the job done against Louth. But Louth are going in now. They're not being spoken about today. But it's three back-to-back Leinster finals for that Louth group. They must have been licking their lips yesterday to get a Meath side who they hammered out the gate last year. And they hammered out the gate this year without their talisman Sam Mulroy. They have their own problems with injuries and getting boys back and stuff, but those injuries are going to clear up very, very quickly.
15: Ulster and Leinster shared a semi-finals weekend. Another Saturday evening in Clonus produced another classic as Armagh wrestled with Tyrone for a place in the Ulster decider. 44 points were evenly shared as the two Northern powerhouses came down the stretch. But as Conor Turbitt broke towards the Tyrone goal, he was felled by Derek Canavan for a free that seemed easier to miss. The passing of the buzzer only added to the drama as Rory Grugan bisected the post for the reigning All-Ireland champions, setting them up for a third consecutive provincial final. But for the second year running, would Donegal be their opponents? Clonus again was the venue, but this semi-final was far more academic than its predecessor. Down battled gamely to keep Donegal honest, but Jim McGuinness's side were always able to keep their opponents at arm's length, helped by a first half goal from Paddy McBrearty. There were 6 points between them by close of play, with McGuinness saying patience was the key to getting over them and setting up that blockbuster with Armagh, but that would have to wait.
6: They were patient on the ball, probably trying to slow the game down a wee bit initially, flooded a lot of players inside and then looked to bring more players out the way, so to open up a wee bit of pockets of space there inside the D, and sort of we had to be patient with that, you know. And also championship games anyway, that's one of the number one things you have to have is patience. They always end up coming to life at some stage. It's just important that you're ready for that and deal with that and hopefully take your moments when the moments come, you know. So delighted to get over the line. Obviously 2 weeks now, that was our third game today in 3 weeks in the Ulster Championship. It's a lot of going for the players and the supporters, I suppose, in many respects, but we're delighted to be in the final. Obviously Armagh and ourselves know each other very well at this stage. Played them last year in the final and played them in the league last year, and we'll be looking forward to that challenge.
17: We'll go with Ben Mayo. Do you think we'll go with Ben Mayo? Not if they have Willie Joe.
15: An extra layer was added to the renewal of Mayo and Galway's rivalry in the Connacht final, with the seedings revealed for the group stage of the championship prior to that clash in Castlebar. The winners of the final would land in Group 4, along with Dublin, Derry and the Ulster runners-up, while the Connacht runners-up would be in Group 1, with the Ulster champions, Tyrone and Cavan. The complexion of that draw led some to contend that losing the Connacht final could be beneficial to either Galway or Mayo in the long run. Utter nonsense, former Mayo boss James Horan told Off the Ball.
20: It's mad, isn't it? We're the National League, if you remember. We didn't want to win that either. No one wanted to win that. No one wants to win the championship now or the provincials now. It's crazy talk. It really is. Galway coming to Castlebar, going for four in a row. Their 10th Connacht final in a row, consecutive appearances. How well they've done, the team that they are, and the rivalry between Mayo. There is absolutely no way whatsoever any talk of a draw will come into any of the preparation for this game. There's absolutely none. It's a nonsense.
15: Any suggestion of a detente would be put to rest on the McHale Park pitch. Mayo were rocked back on their heels, having to overcome an 8-point deficit by the time the halftime whistle blew. With the wind literally at their backs, Kevin McStay's players rallied until a black card was brandished Rory Brickenden's way, 8 minutes from time. A late goal chance from Matty Ruan was kicked wide, and Galway would retain their grip on the Nestor Cup with a 2-point win, and with it a place in that so-called group of death in the
0: Mayo
15: last 16.
0: I've got one last chance to kick a 2-pointer. Some of the Galway fans are on their feet. They think it's all over. It's not. Yes, Mayo have got one more 2-point effort to send us to extra time. Is that mad Matty Ruan on the right hand side? Who's going to kick the 2-pointer for Mayo to save the day in Castlebar? Can Galway win 4 in a row for the first time since 66 to send us into a group which will include the Dubs in 2 weeks' time in Pearce Stadium in their first game? Here's Galway going to hang on for victory. There's a shot coming from their left-hand side. This to level the Connacht final. It's wide. Galway are the champions. Galway win by 2. 117 to 115. There's no time for the full-time whistle. The pitch is invaded. It's maroon and white forever. Galway invade. They win it by 2. Gallia Vavu, 117.
15: Down in Killarney the same day, Kerry made it 5 in a row in Munster with their 86th provincial title in all, earned via a 420-21 point win over Clare. While other provincial football competitions have either remained in rude health or been outright revived, Munster's breathing became far more laboured. But that was of no concern to David Clifford, who kicked 2-5 in a masterful display, earning him a comparison to a former English sharpshooter whose name would also be in the news this summer.
21: And David Clifford does go supreme again, like
22: reaction for the second one. It was a bit like a centre forward, like Gabby Lineker in his day. It was kind of an instinctive finish, and that's great to see David enjoy this football again.
15: Louth versus Meath in a Leinster final, the second Sunday in May, felt like time for an exorcism. 15 years on from that infamous moment in the shadow of the Canal End, the wee county were back at Croke Park, facing their illustrious neighbours for Leinster supremacy. If the 2010 final was settled by a controversial goal, Ger Brennan's Louth seemed determined to bury those ghosts once and for all, with Sam Mulroy, Ryan Burns and Craig Lennon all finding the net before half-time. Despite arguably dominating the first period, Meath only held a 1-point lead at the break. Meath brought Jordan Morris back into the fray during the second half from injury, and he set up Matty Costello for a goal that set Louth's nerves on edge. But a 2-pointer from Captain Mulroy and a further score from Lennon meant the Delaney Cup was going back to Louth for the first time in 68 years.
0: The seconds. We're inside the last minute. The Hino says, Louth are Leinster champions! Louth are Leinster champions! Have a miss for Gilles. We have new champions. Louth have done it. They've held out. Craig Lennon with the last point. The ceiling score. And what a game of possession football in the closing stages from Louth. Managing the game absolutely superbly. They've won out 3-14 to 1-18. I can only imagine the scenes in the next few minutes. Louth fans will be ecstatic. And Louth, after 68 years of pain, have finally got their hands and reached the holy grail again of a Leinster Championship title.
23: I just fell on the ground. I just couldn't believe that was it. Like, I dreamt of this moment, just sitting in there in the green room, just with the lads. And yeah, you try and think of the process and like keep coming back to like you've a job to do. Like, but ultimately, like, this is the feeling that you're chasing all the time, and it's hard to remove that. And it's hard, especially.

0: The NBA playoffs are underway, and now you can trade every game on Kalshi. 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
1: Of the injury.
2: And McGee was right to be fearful of Patton's absence, with Gavin Mulroney starting in Omagh. Two first half goals from Shawnee O'Donnell swung the advantage the way of the Red Hand County, before two pointers from Michael Murphy and then Michael Langan brought Donegal back into the game. As the skies bruised above McCool Park, Peter Hart sent over a huge two pointer to edge Tyrone ahead, while Cormac Devlin made the game safe with just 30 seconds to go.
3: Played the 70 minutes, there's the hitter, and Tyrone have started their All-Ireland Championship campaign with victory against the Ulster champions. They have defeated Donegal here 2-17 to 20 points. A three-point victory in the end for Tyrone. We knew this could be a dangerous tie, and Tyrone coming through in the end to start it with a win.
2: Matty Costello and Jordan Morris were again the key men for Meath, who successfully shrugged off their Leinster final defeat to beat Cork in Navan. By contrast, the pace of Monaghan accounted for the freshly minted Leinster champions in Newbridge, where Louth fell to a 123-48 defeat in Group 3.
4: Yeah, there was probably a spell there in the middle of the second half where you were totally on top of the score. Just, I think it was 1-4 you might have left behind. Reiner Toole makes an unbelievable block at a really key moment, and then maybe a couple of decisions didn't go your way and Monaghan got back on top. The emotional come down, Ger, is a challenge, right? And there's been a lot said about it, but you had to embrace the moment as well as a loud team.
5: The 3-4 days after the Leinster final victory were truly incredible and richly deserved by the Louth players and the Louth supporters. 68 years has been a long time, and I just have to credit the leadership of some of our players then, Tommy, on the Wednesday when we met up to try to get our heads back in the game and look towards this fixture here today. The lads were really, really committed to try to break through and beat a top tier team. But look, it is tough. 68 years is a long time. I hope we don't turn into a Westmead or a Laois, with the greatest respect, going back to 2003 and 2004 with their superb victories. You look at Tipperary and Munster, and you look at Cavan, although they're pushing back up now again, when they won the Ulster Championship a couple of seasons ago as well. So we're going to have to just continue to work hard, Tommy, and get things right for them.
2: For the June bank holiday, it was everybody in the pool with all of the last 16 in action. By that stage, Mayo were without their head coach.
6: On Sunday morning, or Sunday evening, John Fogarty broke the story in the Irish Examiner that unfortunately Mayo manager Kevin McStay's health continues to be monitored after he suffered a medical episode at a training session on Saturday. So we're wishing Kevin all the very best. The news just come in that Kevin has decided to step back from his role as Mayo manager for the immediate future. So
2: Kevin McStay stepped back from his position, citing personal health issues, with Stephen Rochford jumping into the breach for the remainder of their championship involvement. Mayo's EGM that week also had explosive comments related to the county's finances, as Jer explained the morning after on Off the Ball Breakfast.
7: Aside from the threatening correspondence directed at county board members, the individuals behind this campaign, this is what Seamus Toohey is saying, have also published a series of blatant false and inaccurate claims online relating to the financial arrangements of Mayo County and indeed GA headquarters and Croke Park. So, everybody is involved in this. There was some incredible detail here from Jarlath Burns. He also said he's revealing correspondence from the unnamed party. I feel what's happened in this county, the level of threat, intimidation and toxic activity has gone way beyond what is appropriate for disgruntled and angry people to correspond with. I received 8 emails today. So did Tom, CC'd to everyone on the table. 8 emails today from the same person. I'll tell you one example of toxic activity, he went on. I received an email saying, are you aware there are 5 members of the Mayo senior football panel living in Dublin in an area where it is not laid out for residential use? I am reporting these 5 players to Dublin City Council. Lo and behold, they were reported and put out of it. Had to move. 5 players from your clubs. You have to ask yourself, what is the mentality of someone who would do that? Is that person from Mayo GEA? What is their agenda? It's a good point. Well, I mean, what are you doing?
2: The following Saturday in Omagh, there'd be a response on the field. Goals from Darren McHale and Ryan O'Donoghue, the latter from the penalty spot, kept Mayo interested in the championship with a 2-17 to 1-13 defeat of Tyrone.

0: think one thing coming from the game that's not a positive for Donegal, if you're asking me, is they're almost gone a bit back the way in regards what they were like a couple of years ago, being very reliant on Murphy. Like, Murphy coming back in this year, for me, should be the final piece in the jigsaw for Donegal and be that extra layer that drives them on now to win the All-Ireland.
1: And it appears as though Donegal took those claims of being too reliant on Michael Murphy personally. 12 different scorers shared the workload as they put Cavan to the sword at Kingspan Breffni, romping to a 3-26-1-13 win. Speaking to Highland afterwards, Jim McGuinness says his side responded perfectly to that Tyrone loss.
2: Well, listen, there was a very tough battle there for a long time, but you know, they responded really well to everything that was fired at them, and we found that rhythm that we were looking for last week, that wasn't there, too many unforced errors, you know, bad decision making. But no, listen, very, very happy first and foremost to get points on the board. It was a very, very important game for us from that point of view. Everybody's on 2 points now, and we'll see how it goes for the next game.
1: 7 weeks had passed since Cork took Kerry to extra time in the Munster semi-final, but as they renewed acquaintances back at Porky Cueve on the last day of May, the gap may as well have been 7 years. 1-8 from David Clifford and a further 9 points from Shawnee O'Shea saw the Kingdom condemn Cork to an 11-point defeat. Meath's draw with Roscommon at the Hyde the same weekend meant it would be a straightforward shootout between Kerry and Meath on neutral ground a fortnight from now for an automatic quarter-final spot. And there'd surely be only one winner there, right? In Group 3, the Wind would be the key player in the North East Derby clash of Louth and Down at Pork Essler, where the latter assumed a 9-point lead by half-time. But as the side swapped ends in Uri, Louth hit the gas, with Sam Mulroy, Craig Lennon and Tommy Dernan keeping the orange flag busy with a series of 2-pointers. Dernan was denied by Adam Crimmins late on, with Louth looking for a point, with Down edging a 25-24 win. An impressive Monaghan made it 2 wins from 2 the following day, with a 125-116 beating of Clare and Clonus. But game of the weekend, and possibly of the championship, was at Celtic Park, and that did end in a draw. Fighting back from an 8-point deficit, Galway looked to have snatched both points from Derry, courtesy of Matthew Tierney's goal, a minute from time. But Derry broke up the field from the restart, and Conor Doherty sent the ball over the bar to nick a potentially crucial point for Derry. It finished Derry 220, Galway 414. For the Oakleaf manager, Paddy Talley, it felt like the one that got away, however, and little did he know how vital that missed point would be.
3: Yeah, immediate thoughts, just disappointment. We shouldn't let that slip. We were 8 points up in the second half, playing on top. We were on top of Galway. We had them. Now, in fairness to Galway's substitutions, made a difference. Peter could come in. He scored a 2 shortly after coming in. Damien Comer obviously came in, made a big difference there. He's just strong in there. I think that Galway's substitutions made a big difference to him while we were on top. Before that, our substitutions were giving us a good platform. Disappointed that we didn't hold the game out, but at the same time, I'm delighted the way that we got a draw out of it. I mean, we went down a point to create a score that last play under severe pressure was testament to the team.
1: But for sheer entertainment value alone, Colin Boyle told Off the Ball there was no doubt about this drawn game's standing in this year's championship.
0: I thought this was the best game of the championship. I thought, in terms of everything I like to see in a game of football, in terms of contact, physicality, loads of mistakes, loads of errors, loads of turnovers, and some brilliant bits of play in that as well, some brilliant scores in it. I thought this was the game of the championship so far. I thought it's sensational stuff from start to finish. And of course, we get that chaotic finish at the end. And I suppose you're right in the way, Galway absolutely get out of jail, but then they let it slip right at the end with that score from Conor Doherty and Derry to bring it to a level game. It's incredible to think, lads, Galway were probably within 90 seconds from going out of the championship in the second group stage.
1: The other game in Group 4 saw the reigning All-Ireland champions book their place in the quarterfinals with a game to spare. Armagh profited from some wayward Dublin shooting at Croke Park to come away with a 5-point win in the end. On the football pod, Paddy Andrews claimed the Dubs didn't learn lessons from earlier in the year.
4: Armagh got on top on the kickout in that second quarter and they dominated. Very similar to that National League game where they built up ahead of steam. Dublin just couldn't get out. And Armagh, you kind of wondered, had they done enough with that breeze? Reid O'Neill coming back, Rory Grugan, they were both exceptional yesterday. You know, Reid O'Neill has come back, like, he hasn't missed a beat. What a plus he is for Armagh. But in the second half, Dublin come out and they create so many scoring opportunities. You know, in a way, I was looking at Dublin going, they're actually playing all right here. But same in that National League game up in the Athletic Grounds, their conversion rate was absolutely diabolical.
1: The final round of the championship, round robin, would produce one of the shocks of this year's championship. Barry Dan O'Sullivan, Paul Gainey, Paddy Clifford and Dermot O'Connor were all confirmed absentees ahead of Kerry's clash with Meath in Tullamore.
5: No team wants to be picking up injuries at this time either. This is the worst time of the year to be getting those kind of injuries. And that Cork game was a costly one to carry, not because of the result, but obviously because of the injuries and the knocks they sustained. So while you would imagine, you know, looking at it, that Kerry would win that game and would beat Meath and would top the group, I think it'll be a little bit more uncomfortable than people are actually, are thinking.
1: Uncomfortable was the word, as Meath upset the apple cart with a 122-16 point win, which saw Robbie Brennan's side top group two and condemn Kerry to an extra week's graft with an injury hit squad. Conor Duke, Rory Kinsella and Owen Frayne all scored 5 points for the Royals, with Brennan aware that Kerry could be guilty of complacency.
6: Well, look, we certainly mentioned this, you know, they're obviously coming up to hear from Kerry, a bit of a bigger spin, etc. And missing some key men, to be fair to Kerry, like everybody'd have to be wary of that fact too, but like no more than ourselves. So yeah, we just needed, we knew we needed to start well and try and keep them at bay for that first 15-20. And we started well, good, too many turnovers my liking there early on in that first 15 or 20, but they missed a couple of chances, kept us in it, and then we grabbed a stranglehold of them.
1: So. Joining Kerry in the preliminary quarterfinals would be Cork, who took the winner-takes-all encounter with Roscommon and Portlaoise to finish third in the group. That same Saturday saw a repeat of last year's All-Ireland final, but this time only one side were truly in need of a win. Galway couldn't afford to lose this latest meeting with Armagh, with their very championship survival at stake. With a quarterfinal place already secured, the Orchard County were able to make a host of changes, with only 8 starters from last year's All-Ireland. Despite that, Kieran McGeaney's side held an 8-point lead at the break. But John Maher's goal, 3 minutes after the restart, lit a fire under Galway. Armagh stood with them toe-to-toe, so it came down to a Shane Walsh free with practically the last kick of the game to seal the win for Galway and a preliminary quarter-final.
7: 27 points for Armagh, 2-21 for Galway. Walsh with the free to win the game. It's high. It's certainly not going to be short. It's curling. It's high. It's up. The umpire goes for the flag. Galway win the game by one. Galway 2-22, Armagh 27 points, and an epic evening in Cavan has saw Galway come from 9 points down to win by one against the champions.
1: Joining them in the knockouts would be Dublin, who seemed to be timing their run to perfection. They would make Derry rue that missed opportunity against Armagh, beating Paddy Talley's side by just 2 points in Uri, with 5 of their 22 coming from Con O'Callaghan. But while the big guns were finding their way out of the group of death, Mayo's race was run. Despite a valiant effort against a Donegal side that didn't want even to be at Dr Hyde Park, Mayo came up a point short against Jim McGuinness's side to finish bottom of Group 1. All that despite Fergal Boland pointing for Mayo with just 20 seconds to go before the Hoosier to level the match and potentially save their season. But Donegal broke up the left after the Hooter rang out at the Hyde, with Kieran Moore sending the ball over the bar for a 1-point win that wrote Mayo's obituary.
8: Oh, we have 2 seconds to go. Mayo are going for the prelim quarterfinals next week. Unless Donegal can get something here. The Hooter's gone. Donegal is still going. Oh no! They're still going! Oh my lord! Save us tonight! Donegal are in! It's all over. Donegal have got a point! Oh, it's heartbreak! Mayo thought that the winner! But Donegal have got it! Donegal in the last score! And it's heartbreak for Mayo! Oh, mother of all things! What in the name of God, that's just cruel way to lose a game of football, Martin Kearney.
9: And that is unbelievable. At a time, 70 seconds, some game. But in dear God Almighty, the draw would have done them, the draw would have qualified them. Just the last kick of the game, the point for Donegal.
1: Stephen Rochford spoke to Tommy after that game.
10: Did you feel like you hit your levels at all this year in 2025?
11: I probably would say that, you know, do we get to a full 70? Like, look, I mean, we'd have, bar the Galway game, we'd have a good league, all right? You know, maybe back in the final, we would have probably been just a tad disappointed on some of the things we did in the final, but obviously we had one eye on the championship. And we were looking then, we were probably getting ourselves to get ready for getting through the kind of championship, and if we could get our things together, having a right cut at the kind of final, we did. We just came up short, no more than today, and you know, 2 fine teams, we just came up short. I don't think that's anything to be, we'd be disappointed with it, but it's nothing to be ashamed of. And I think, you know, we still remain as competitive. But, you know, as you said, getting full artillery, you know, ready to compete at it. I don't think, yeah, we didn't get that, but probably no team has either.
1: We also heard from Jim McGuinness, who was none too pleased about the choice of the day's venue.
2: We don't believe we should have been here today either, being honest with you, you know. We think that it was very unfair to bring us here. It was the equivalent of bringing Mayo to Oma. And we also put in an email, you know, to the CCCC to say we couldn't get a hotel. We couldn't get a hotel in the area, so we had to stay in Athlone. We had to go beyond the venue to come to play in the venue. So it was the equivalent of Mayo going to play us in Oma and staying in Derry. And I don't believe that would happen. I think that would only happen because it's us. I think it would only happen because it's us. And disappointed in that. And we made a case, and we made the case early. And it was on deaf ears, you know. But that's, again, that's for another day. But I don't like the fact that our supporters are always kind of being taken advantage of. We had 7 games up to this point, you know. Nobody's played more games than us. Nobody. And yet, no, we had the longest trek. And all those people have to find a way to do all that, you know. So Breffni was an option. They're going to say it wasn't. I know that Clonus was offered, and that was rescinded. You know, all you're looking for is fairness, and the middle is fair, you know.
1: Moore's Lay point for Donegal not only dumped Mayo out of the competition, but also kept Cavan in the championship. They were well beaten in Enniskillen, 31 points to 18, the final score in favour of Tyrone. But that shock win over Mayo 4 weeks prior was enough to book them a preliminary quarter final. Tyrone's win over Cavan meant they finished top of Group 1 and filling their manager Malachy O'Rourke with plenty of confidence for the quarter finals ahead.
12: Yeah, delighted to be honest with you. You know, that was the aim. I suppose it's every team's aim at the start of the year to try and qualify for the All-Ireland quarter finals. So, we put ourselves in a great position after the first game, and then the Mayo game didn't go to plan, so it was a case of coming here today and trying to make sure we got the performance, get the victory to secure top spot, and that's what we did. So it is a good position to be in, but we know we've an awful lot of work to do as well. You know, some of our players were very good, some of it wasn't so good, so we've a lot of work to do, but at least we've 2 weeks to do it.
1: Surely a quiz question in years to come: who are the only team to end the final round robin phase with a 100% record? Well, 6 points from the boot of goalkeeper Rory Beggan ensured it was Monaghan. The Farney men disposed of Down with a 227-126 win at the Boxit Athletic Grounds, and Beggan was delighted to come through that tricky group.
13: Yeah, just relieved. Like, we didn't really want to be going 3 weeks on the bounce, and look, at delighted to have Croke Park in our sights now. So look, it was a tough game, scoreline suggests that, but it's just every man left it out there today, so we're going to need them 2 weeks to recover.
1: With 16 teams whittled down to 12, where did Colin Boyle see this All-Ireland Football Championship?
0: It's incredible, lads. Like, this is by far the best football championship I can remember to date. So it's certainly up to this point. It's incredible what we're witnessing. We've almost had it every weekend since even the start of the provincials. There's almost been one game that's been an absolute belter every weekend. And now, obviously, with the amount of games, the sheer volume of games that there is, we're getting absolute crackers every weekend. And Saturday evening, especially, like the two games that was on, Galway, Armagh and Dublin, Derry, I was trying to have both of them going, one on the TV, one on the phone, both at the same time. They were both absolute cracking games to watch. The entertainment is just, it's off the charts. Like I said, I don't remember anything off this. I was actually in Hyde Park yesterday at Mayo Donegal. I don't think it got to probably the levels of the games the evening before, I would say, and certainly Monaghan and Down as well, the excitement levels, bar the last 20 minutes or so. It was still hugely exciting. It was hugely tense. And that last dramatic finish to the game was brilliant as well. So I think overall, yeah, what a weekend.

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1: England's chances dramatically fall without Harry Kane in that team. And we can sit here and say their strength and depth and this and that and the other. Ollie Watkins in for Harry Kane is not the same thing.
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1: Right then, it was announced recently that Jerome Westbrook is going to be inducted into the Basketball Ireland Hall of Fame at their annual awards in May. Jerome, as you might know, is the first American professional player that was ever signed by Colchester Basketball Club in 1981. He'd go on to have a huge level of success with Colchester for St. Vincent's, for the Ireland national team, involved in coaching as well as playing, obviously, over a number of decades. I'm delighted to say that Jerome has come into studio to say hello, Jerome. How are you doing?
2: Oh, and I'm doing really good. I'm doing real well. Thanks.
1: I hope we managed to try and capture your longevity on the court in some way in this conversation, because even when we're chatting off air ahead of finals weekend, this weekend, I'm never quite sure how involved or uninvolved you are in the teams. I know Colchester are playing in the women's final on Sunday, and I certainly wouldn't have been surprised to see you involved in some capacity with that team, but you're keeping your distance from the teams that are involved this weekend in some capacity.
2: Yeah, I mean, the only involvement, as I said, is a supporter these days. So
1: yes,
2: I'll be there to support our Division I team that are playing on Friday, and my youngest son Eric is playing in that game, and then the women are there on Sunday. And a lot of nice connections there, because my coaching career in schools at Holy Faith Clontarf for the girls on the women's side actually came through Holy Faith Clontarf.
1: Okay, wow.
2: Yeah.
1: It's also a big night for you on Saturday, because you've got the sort of jubilee celebration, let's say, for 25 years on from your 2001 national cup winning team.
2: Yes, and 2001, I was on that cup-winning side, along with my son, Michael, who was 18 at the time, and historically, we were the first father and son to actually play in a cup final. So after 25 years, I'll be there getting recognition for that.
1: That must be one of the more special celebrations then, because I know you've been out there before in terms of being recognized a quarter of a century on, and I'm sure you keep close contact with a lot of your former teammates, but having your first one with your son must have been a special one back in 01.
2: Oh yeah, it really was, and away from being on a team, you know, getting to the cup final, and probably what was, you know, really special for myself and Michael is that, you know, week by week we were going up against each other, Tuesday and Thursday nights in the wheelchair. But like I said, to get on court there in the final, the history being made, it was really special. It's unfortunate he won't be able to attend because he's now living in Houston.
1: Okay.
2: So
1: one son here, one son in Houston. Where's the rest of the family right now?
2: The two more sons in Colorado.
1: Okay.
2: And my daughter Leah and her husband family are here in Dublin.
1: Very good.
2: Yes.
1: How many of them are playing basketball at the moment?
2: All of them play in some capacity. And like I say, Eric's playing on Friday. Leah's back playing with the Colchester Division One side. She just her youngest will turn one here in February, so she's back on court. The two boys in Colorado play rec ball, as does Michael in Houston. Now Michael will be back in Dublin in May. He'll be back in Dublin at the end of February for a weekend because he's trying out for the Irish over 40 team that's competing in the FIBA Masters competition in Athens, Greece this June. So he's hoping to make that squad. And if he does, great. He'll also be back in May 23rd. The Dublin Masters is on. He's competing at over 40s.
1: Amazing.
2: And he's coming over with one of his university teams, the team that he played with in college in Kobe University. He's bringing a squad of over 40s players to play in the Dublin Masters. So he's playing a lot of basketball.
1: Because it's one of those things. It's a sport that really lends itself to continuation, even after your collegiate career is over. And when maybe, I don't know, if you're a young player in Ireland or a young player in the States and you have dreams of playing professional basketball, even if that doesn't materialize, there is a longevity to the sport, playing community level, in a way that other pro sports in the United States don't have.
2: Yeah, and it's unique to Europe in regard to the whole club structure that's within sport here, in that you can, as you said, continue playing, you know, have that longevity within the sport. And for us in basketball here now, as I've mentioned, Masters basketball, that's one of the aspects of the game that's really gone from strength to strength. We have a really strong Masters program here in Ireland, and now FIBA have come on board to take, you know, put its umbrella as well.
1: Jerome, as I mentioned in the intro, and I'm sure a lot of our listeners are aware, you being the first American player to play for Colchester in 1981 when he moved over here for the first time, is part of the vanguard of American superstars that changed the face of Irish basketball. And it's this incredible time for the sport in this country, which unfortunately has changed a little bit over the intervening few decades. But can you take us back to what happens right before then and your life before getting spotted, before getting brought over to Colchester? You are Chicago born and bred, but it's only when you move out to the country as a young fella that your love for basketball actually begins, right?
2: Yeah, so I didn't start playing until I was 13, which, you know, was late in most sports now. You know, we got our academies going. So, and I'd moved from Chicago down in the country, didn't play any basketball in Chicago, despite my two older brothers having played. And my oldest brother played at a fairly high-level secondary school and was a really, really good player, probably better than me. But they never really introduced me to the game, you know. They introduced me to a lot of things in the city, but it wasn't basketball. But when I got out to the country, well, it was kind of by accident, and I'm not sure how much I want to disclose because I want people to buy the book, but I'll just say this. I had run into a little bit of disciplinary problem, and the disciplinary problem was being handled by the PE teacher. And after he took care of the discipline with me, he said, "Do you play basketball?" I said, "No." He said, "You do now."
1: It's quite remarkable. How does a tall guy with two older brothers who play basketball in Chicago, of all places, manage to avoid the sport for so long?
2: Well, because there's a lot of things to do in the city.
1: Sure. Okay. Yeah, I see. Yeah.
2: As it is now, even for Dublin, you know.
1: When did he realize that this would not just be a sort of punishment in school, but will become something that will become the defining pursuit of your life?
2: Well, I definitely fell in. It was love at first sight, I'll be honest. I mean, you know, I did know how to play, but as soon as I started playing, and I'm so grateful to the PE teacher who at that time too would spend about 15-20 minutes with me about after every practice, sent me away that summer with all these drills, which was easy to do in the country because, like, again, it wasn't that much to do other than practice. But I fell in love with it and fell in love with sport. I mean, I really wasn't introduced to sport at all in the city. I did a lot of roller skating, did a lot of swimming, you know, play what we call stick ball in the streets and things like that. But once I got to the country, you know, organized sport took over my life. I mean, well, I went to a small high school, and the male population there really had to do a bit of everything. So you went from American football in the fall straight into basketball, and in the spring you either played baseball or athletics, and I ran athletics.
1: Okay, well, what were you running in athletics?
2: 110 meter hurdles and 400 meter hurdles.
1: Okay, any good?
2: I was decent. Yeah.
1: How rural are we talking here?
2: My high school had about 540 kids mixed, and okay, the town was 3,000.
1: That must have been a shock to the system for a 13-year-old kid who's only known Chicago.
2: You know, see, once again, you got me disclosing the book here. Yeah. But it was. I can remember my sister and I sitting in the office being registered for school, and the bell rang, and we saw the student body passing through the hall, and I can remember turning to my sister and saying, "Oh my God, it's a lot of white people here."
1: Yeah.
2: Yeah.
1: It's exactly what you might picture in, like, countryside United States.
2: Yeah.
1: At that time in history. Yeah. As in, was it entirely white?
2: No, it was mixed, but I'd come from a completely black community.
1: Yeah.
2: On the south side of Chicago. Of course, you know, I'm just saying, the businesses were run primarily by a black community, you know, your schools, as far as your teachers, you know, on all of your neighbors. Well, you know, there was really no whites living in our communities when I was growing up on the south side of the city.
1: And then was it the flip side when you move out to rural Illinois?
2: Yeah, so in this rural community, I'd say the minority population was about 10-12%.
1: Okay.
2: Yeah.
1: And then, you know, you factor that into the fact that it is, what, 1975 or thereabouts at that point, or 1970?
2: 71.
1: Yeah. So we're in the civil rights movement at that point. I mean, you have designs on getting a third level education, and you do end up succeeding in going to university after that. How big an uphill task was that for you as a young man in that situation?
2: It wasn't a big uphill task for me because I had a lot of support. My older sister had just gone through university as the first member of my family to go through university. So right away, she was there to support me, give me a lot of direction, along with, again, being in a small rural community. You know, you had the support structures within the administration and so on. And as because of what had transpired, there was a lot of financial support being directed toward minority situations with low income families.
1: Trying to readdress the ridiculous imbalance in society. And being a basketball player of fair renown probably helps, right?
2: Well, I went to a small school, Division III, so there was no athletic scholarships there.
1: Okay.
2: So it was, you know, I had financial aid, which covered me over those 4 years, but you only got a scholarship at Division I or Division II.
1: So the college you go to is Eureka College.
2: Mm-hmm.
1: Ronald Reagan went to Eureka College. I mean, other than Jerome Westbrook's, the most famous alum of this college.
2: Yeah. And Ronald Reagan's, the facility we played in was called Reagan Center.
1: Okay.
2: You know, and as you can imagine, was just a huge, status to have an American president having graduated there. You know, I would always talk about the fact that we were both in the same Letterman's Club,
1: yeah,
2: and so on. But yeah, you were at that time very, very proud of that. You know, since then, and I'm still negotiating Reaganomics.
1: Yeah.
2: no comment, but we'll move on. Yeah.
1: Where does, the future of your life and its relationship with basketball sit in your mind at that point? Are you thinking to yourself, I'm going to make a living out of this sport? Or do you see it because you're playing for a D3 college as something that's going to be purely recreational for you?
2: Well, I went to a D3 school, and at that time you still had aspirations of making the NBA, you know, because at that time we had NBA players coming from all different levels of colleges, you know, and right down the road at a small school, a young player, a player by the name of Jack Sigma, had played in the same high school conference I had come out of, and he was now playing for the Seattle Supersonics. So you always dreamed that you could still do it. So when I finished college, I realized, okay, I wasn't going to the NBA, but there was always this idea of playing European basketball. So I did. I tried out went to this European trials, and it was down in St. Louis. Basically you were playing five games and scrimmage, panel of coaches there watching you. In the second game, I broke a bone in my foot. I never had an injury in my life. And that was that. That whole dream of even playing European basketball in my head was gone. And now it's time to go get a job.
1: Okay, so the pro dream almost with that injury just disappears in one fell swoop.
2: Yeah. I just thought, it was over.
1: What job did you get?
2: I started working as a social worker in Chicago at an organization called Methodist Youth Service.
1: Right.
2: So I was working there for about 11 months before I was then introduced to Mick McCormick at Cholesta.
1: Just before we get to Mick, that must have been an amazing time in your life, even though the dream had been parked at that point, going back to the city, back to Chicago, although Eureka's in Chicago as well.
2: No, Eureka's further south of the city, so further about 150 miles south of the city, where I grew up in the rural community of Moments. That's about 50 miles south of Chicago.
1: I see. So this is your first time back in Chicago since you've been, 13-year-old?
2: Bar the summers,
1: In terms of living there and dedicating your life there, and as a social worker, that must have been hugely rewarding, demanding, but a hugely rewarding period in your professional life.
2: Yeah, I mean, it was very, very interesting. It was tough. I was working with about 9 young men who had juvenile delinquent sort of charges against them, and my responsibility was basically to help them move into an independent living arrangement. So you were there keeping tabs on them, trying to give them some direction to any form of further education, trades, employment, and at the same time working on life skills with them. You know, so you're doing those sort of things, building relationships. So at times you're bringing them home for meals, even though I wasn't a great cook at that time, cutting their hair, you know, anything that would establish some relationship, build up their trust in you, and then hopefully listen to you a little bit.
1: What was your go-to meal in those situations?
2: I wasn't too bad with a lot of eggs, you know, eggs, potatoes, you know, sausage, you know, the basics.
1: I mean, it possibly lays the groundwork for you as a coach later in life, does it? Like, I mean, the fact that you have to, you know, be really interested and really thoughtful and really helpful when it comes to the growth of a young person, not just how they perform on the court. I'm sure that's something that you would have brought into your coaching.
2: Yeah, and well, I'd qualified as a teacher. You know, when I came out of Eureka, I had my teacher certification. I didn't get a teaching job, but I, you know, that teaching education program had me, you know, prepared for that job at Methodist Youth Service. That relationship with, you know, young men in this case, and you know, I'd always been involved in coaching at camps in the summertime and so on. So I had a lot of experience at that point too.
1: So Mick McCormack, when does he come into your radar? How does this whole opportunity come about? I guess when I say opportunity, I mean opportunity for him. How does he discover you?
2: Well, he's there semi-vacation recruiting in Chicago, you know, to find Kolesa, their first American player, and possibly two American players. And he's in a hall that I'm playing summer league basketball in. He knows the manager of the hall, and he's telling the manager kind of what he's looking for. He's, you know, looking for a decent player and looking for someone who might be involved in coaching development. And the manager says, you might want to talk to that Westbrook's kid. He said he's not a bad ball player and decent enough guy.
1: How does that conversation go?
2: It went very quickly in the very, you know, there in the hall at the exit door, and I can remember turning around to Mick and kind of pointing the direction of my apartment at the Crow Flies and asking him to meet me at my apartment at 7 o'clock that night, and we'd have a real long chat about what he's discussing.
1: Okay. Like, were you feeling like butterflies in your stomach at this point? You're like, right, I've got my opportunity to play, maybe not fully professional, but play in, you know, a semi-professional or some sort of money for play at some stage. Or are you thinking, God, this guy is crazy, this whole situation is crazy, and this is never going to happen?
2: Well, Mick was the kind of guy, he didn't come across as any sort of liar, you know? And, you know, and the story he was telling me definitely seemed, you know, really, you can't just be making this up. So, after I got done talking to Mick, I actually called a couple of my friends, or as I said, you know, I called the boys, and I said, yo, fellas, check this out. There's this dude from Ireland talking to me about coming over and playing some ball. So I told him, Norman Reg, my two good friends from college, I said, listen here, pick up a case of Tall Boys and meet me there at 7 o'clock. So you know what I had on my mind.
1: Yeah.
2: Yeah. I figure, you know, Tall Boys being 16 ounce cans of beer.
1: Yes.
2: And so I figure we get this dude drinking, we get the real truth. Well, Mick got there and we were there and I mean, I can remember flipping the can, and I can remember Norman Reg's cans being flipped at the same time. Like that. And we were opening our third can. I think Mick was on his sixth or seventh.
1: Yeah.
2: And he was doing all the talking. So 3 days later, I was resigning from my job, pursuing a passport.
1: Unbelievable. Oh, yeah. And what did you know about the league here or Ireland in general before that?
2: Nothing. Nothing at all. I just knew that I was going. I was believing Mick, and I was on my way to Ireland to play, you know, basketball, and Ireland being, in my eyes, the doorstep to Europe.
1: Like, in hindsight, whatever he was looking at that day in terms of you playing in that hall in Chicago, you must have played pretty well, or you must have been a standout player at that point, because he probably would have gone to somebody else to say, come over to our team.
2: No, I mean, I was a good player. And you know, he would have, you know, watched me there, and when I got out of college, for some of the guys that I played with and everything, you know, if there was a time in my career where you thought, you know, at the right place at the right time. Oh, this guy could make it. Well, I was at that level in my game.
1: So when you get to Ireland, you obviously have, I presume, an image in your head. And as you say, Mick's not a liar. He's telling you about the fact that there is an American boom beginning in Irish basketball over the, I'd say, previous 2, 3, 4 years maybe in Ireland. What are the expectations and what's the reality when you actually touch down here?
2: I didn't really know what to expect, you know, other than, like I say, you're going to get here. I got here and immediately had, you know, my first experience found me in Tomb playing in a preseason tournament that was, you know, it was probably, no, it definitely was an incredible experience, more off the court than on the court. I mean, the hall we played in Tomb was just, you know, it was a Gaelic, you know, it was a JAA hall basically converted. Yeah. We played a number of matches. I didn't think we had won any matches because we had a mixture of what would have been our National League players and some of the lower division players. And I don't know if we won a game, but we somehow made the semifinals. And, but the experience I had off the court that first night with the lads in the pub or in the hotel lounge the next day having my first experience of an Irish fry unfortunately the night before it went so well that when I saw those first two eggs looking up at me I kind of had to leave and you know we say no more but you know, so that was kind of the first experience on and off the court. But once we got into the National League play, I immediately experienced the standard of players that everyone had brought in. I know for a fact after our second game going down to Killarney, I immediately sought out the Raheny Shamrocks Athletic Club because I had ran athletics in college and got in touch with them because I knew that was one place where I could go lift weights.
1: Okay.
2: Yeah.
1: Were your teammates doing that as well?
2: No.
1: Okay.
2: But I had experienced some of the players that were, you know, in the league. The of the 20 Americans that had come in that year, 13 of the 20 had played Division One basketball, and I forgot maybe 5 or 6 had been drafted at some round of the NBA draft. You know, when I came in 81, the NBA had like 5 rounds of drafts. So 5 or 6 of these players had been drafted. You know, might have been drafted in the 3rd round, 4th round, but this was the standard of players that had been brought in. And I experienced that immediately and knew I had to, you know, even go to work a little bit harder.
1: Okay, so obviously your own standard is extremely high, but you saw one of the big gaps was in terms of strength and conditioning and you just had to get yourself built up to be able to go toe-to-toe. I presume the Americans are completely dominant in these situations. Like when you're playing and when you're going down to Cork, Killarney, Ballinau, wherever the case may be, you're looking at the other Americans on the teams and you're like, how am I going to get the better of him as much as you are looking at the teams?
2: Yeah. You're out there, you know, thinking about getting your job done and doing your best to, you know, try to stop the opposition. I would have been known as a fairly good defensive player. So, you know, I was always thinking, well, if a player averaged a certain amount of points, if I could do my job and, you know, make sure he didn't hit his average and try to do mine, you know, that would give us the advantage and all. But it was, you know, kind of difficult.
1: Did you feel an added sense of expectation being the first American to play for the club?
2: Well, I knew I had a job to do. And, but I, you know, I had a lot of confidence and, you know, and I was very fortunate too. I had a lot of good players around me, a lot of good Irish players around me at that time. You know, there was players on our team that, you know, Eamon Malloy, Brian Stapleton, Liam Hackett, Martin Grinnell. These guys were some of the better Irish players who had come through the Cluster program. Cluster had won the league title, before all the teams that brought American players in back in 1979. So, you know, these were the players that had come through and these were, you know, my supporting players, you know, that's, like I said, I had a lot of support and we got a lot done then.
1: You are listening to Jerome Westbrooks, who's on his way into the Basketball Ireland Hall of Fame in the next couple of months. What we're going to do is take a quick break and we'll delve a little deeper into some of his stories after these. You are welcome back. Very happy to say that Jerome Westbrooks is still with us in studio. Jerome, people of a certain age will be able to remember distinctly these incredible nights that you've kind of touched on here in Toom or in Ballina or in Killarney or in Trim, where I know you played for a while as well. Cork and Dublin obviously still have a lot going for. Tralee still has a lot going for. There are still pockets around the country. But can you describe to us what we no longer have in terms of those nights, particularly outside of the big urban centres of Cork and Dublin?
2: That's a very good question. And I think about in those early days, again, for me, the times that probably it was really off the court. I mean, you know, I was coming from Chicago. You're coming into another country, and some of the cultural experiences I had after the game, like the basketball was, you know, similar. You're on the court. The game is similar around the world. You got five players. You're going up against each other. The rules are the very, very same. Naturally, the venues were different. It was amazing at times the atmosphere created in these small venues that only sat 300 people, but the enthusiasm, the excitement, the love that was there. But then after the game and you were going to pubs after the game, the tea and sandwiches, you know, that were being provided by the clubs, you know, that would have been all a whole new experience for me. And then, and of course for me, there was this notoriety too that, you know, you were experiencing that was, you know, I wouldn't have experienced that in high school or college. All of a sudden you were just this massive star in this very small community, but still you were a star.
1: Is there an away venue, for better or for worse, that sticks out in the mind?
2: You had a similar structure all the place. You know, at the end of the game, game's over, tea and sandwiches were on, and then you were just, you know, you were deciding, okay, where are you going for, a drink and all, and some of the pubs you were going to, and whether it was in the country or in Dublin. I was just last Saturday training for an upcoming event in St. Declan's in Cabra. Well, I hadn't been in St. Declan's for a long time, and as soon as I walked in there, all of a sudden I thought about, oh my God, this was the Mecca of basketball for the first preseason tournament in the country every year. Every year the season kind of kicked off at the St. Declan's tournament. And where did everyone go after the St. Declan's game in Cabra? To the Hole in the Wall pub.
1: Of course.
2: Yes.
1: Is there any even the semblance of that still in existence today?
2: Well, I think Republicans probably would say no, they're probably missing our business.
1: Yeah. There's a couple of points during the career that I just want to touch on, because there's so much in your career that we could talk about. So 86-87 National Cup success. You're head coach of Colchester. Are you playing as well?
2: I started out as player coach.
1: You started
2: out,
1: what happens then?
2: The club had approached Mario Elie in New York in November.
1: Future three-time NBA champion.
2: Yes. And then they had approached me and said, they had contacted Mario. They wanted to take a look at him at the Roy Curtis tournament and, see how things looked and how would I feel about going completely to the sidelines and if things worked out with Mario.
1: Why couldn't you both play? This was prior to the rules, no?
2: We've also got Calvin Troy.
1: Okay, so you could only have two.
2: You could only have two. So I started out the season a player coach, with Calvin Troy playing, alongside me.
1: Cause that was always the rule, was it? Two is all?
2: Two Americans only.
1: So that's right,
2: yeah.
1: Sorry, yeah.
2: So Mario came in for the Roy Curtis tournament where we could play all three of us on court. You know, and we did. Mario played extremely well. Club decided, let's go with this, Jerome. You know, would you mind moving to the sideline and taking on the role as coach?
1: Was there a party that was like, no, I'm going to go take my talents to a different part of Ireland?
2: No, I wasn't really gonna leave Cholesterol. Again, you know, I mean, this is, you know, married, you know, in Dublin, you're there, you got your family, three kids, you're not really gonna uproot and go anywhere. Was I happy? No. You know, I mean, and that point was made. But, once I had expressed my grievances, club still made a decision and you're going with it. So I moved to the sideline.
1: Is Ellie the greatest player that's ever played basketball in Ireland?
2: No.
1: Who's the greatest player that ever played basketball in Ireland?
2: The list is long and I wouldn't want to, have anyone coming after me. But no, Mario's one of the very good ones, but there's a lot of good players who came through the, you know, came and played here. Some have, remained here as, you know, Kelvin's one of them. But there's players like Dino Gregory who played down with Neptune in Cork. He played for about five games, you know, at a time when if things didn't go right in those five games, you might have lost one. You know, you were possibly getting an early ticket home. Well, Dino Gregory got an early ticket home only to pick up a 10-day NBA contract with the Detroit Pistons. And I'm telling you, Dino was a player, you know.
1: I mean, that would be a little bit of a silver lining on that cloud.
2: Yeah, so I mean, we had a lot of good players. Mike Smith came here with UCD Marion, only came in for one season, left, went to Spain, became one of the, you know, the biggest stars in the Spanish league, ACB league there.
1: Come the 1990s, you really go after the workaround and all of this, which is becoming a naturalized player. How long and difficult a process was that for you?
2: Well, my naturalization process took about 3 years in the end. But yeah, as far as me being naturalized and receiving my Irish passport, but I didn't become eligible to play as an Irish citizen until that 94-95 season.
1: Okay. So were you constantly battling with the idea that you may not get on the court for your team until 1994-95, because prior to that, obviously, the rules reduced the amount of allowed Americans down to one in the intervening years.
2: Mm-hmm. Well, at the time, like I said, when I did have my passport and had been naturalized and had, at that point, been a part of the Irish national team since 91, you know, there was this, you know, here I was playing as an Irishmen, you know, throughout Europe and in America on different tours there, but I couldn't play in our domestic league as an Irish person.
1: Okay.
2: Yeah, so.
1: That moment when Basketball Ireland makes a decision to have the number of Americans that are allowed on a team, is it too dramatic to say that's one of the most seismic decisions that we've seen in terms of modern basketball here? Like, two was already stringent enough. To have that number, it does seem to have a knock-on impact in terms of how people in the 21st century view going to watch basketball around this country.
2: Yeah, it had an effect. But, you know, I think we've recovered from that effect. But, you know, even when we were, you know, in that heyday, one of the, we had an opportunity at that time, to really, you know, take the game to great heights if we'd had the venues to put bums on seats, you know, and with bums on seats, would you have been able to pursue even the bigger sponsors that might have been available? Because at that time, you know, rugby didn't have the provincial teams that it has now or the status that it has. You know, there was no Leinster, Munster, Connacht and Ulster, you know, and the professional status that's there. And basketball, had it had the venues at that time, and you know, it could have gone from strength to strength. I don't think, you know, the one American had its effect, but so did other things. And even right now, I think we have a good product on the floor, but I still think we're faced with some of those similar problems. The venues have improved. improved, but we still, as I believe, we still have to pursue how the our clubs are getting the venues that can promote this good product, and people walk in with families, and when they do walk in with families, there's enough room to where they say, oh, this has been great, I'm gonna tell my neighbors about this. But if you walk in somewhere, like, you know, at times we're still faced with some of the same size venues that I played in, where you can barely get through the door, and you're not going to necessarily want to bring anyone back to it, even though we've got this good product on the floor.
1: That's the thing, because if you make the rugby comparison, and the product has improved so much because the quality of Irish player has improved so much, you ask yourself the question, well,

0: and play. We're producing a lot of young talent that's not only here, but playing abroad in America and all. And so, you know, so the talent's coming through. I think the professional players are good enough still that we're bringing in that's a part of the good product that's on the floor.
1: How do we judge the success of Irish basketball in, you know, the next 5-10 years? Like, it's on one level you could look at the elite players being produced, and if you see somebody like a CJ Fulton pop up in March Madness, is that something to say, look, we're going in the right direction as a country? Are we judging it more by the national team, or is it actually more to do with, you know, having the national stadium being impossible to get tickets for on a weekend like this weekend? What are the ways in which you would judge the success of the sport here?
0: Well, I think we're gonna judge it at an international level.
1: Okay,
0: you know that, you know, it's how we're competing within Europe, you know, and our ascension up that ladder, and again, it's happening, and that's the direction of the association, and you know, that's what's most important too.
1: Yeah, for sure. Just before, in these last couple of minutes that we have, just to ask you about some of the other highlights, and is it maybe too carte blanche to ask you, when you think about National Cup weekend, the moments that come straight to mind in terms of your highlights? Because there have been so many. Like, you could point to 2008, mm-hmm. winning the National Cup as a 51-year-old. I mean, it's pretty special. Your first one, pretty special. Winning with your son, pretty special. Winning as a coach, pretty special. So, so what are the highlights, or what is the highlight?
0: Honestly, yeah, the very first one, you know, the very first one in the Neptune Stadium, that was really, really special. I mean, I'll never forget our semifinal victory against Blue Demons, the way we won that. And then, the final, it was so unexpected. You know, there was, the trip home on the train, everyone excited about the fact that they had actually placed bets, given that we, you know, we were underdogs at the time, and, you know, everyone had made a little bit of money and all. So that very first one was, you know, really, really special. Kelvin and Mario were, you know, extremely, you know, enjoyable to watch. The team played really, really well. You know, it was the very first one.
1: Did you kind of know at that point that you would be here for the long term? Because I know you go back and over to Chicago between seasons in your first couple of years.
0: No, it was all initially, you know, prior to 88, it was always this, you know, two years, give it another 2 years. And in 88, Lois and I said, well, now we, you know, three kids, another one on the way. We need to make a decision here. And so we went home for that full summer and, you know, talked to a number of people, you know, mostly a lot of people in my family. And I can remember my oldest sister saying something to me that really resonated. And that was that, you know, you look good. Your kids look good. You seem to have found a niche. What are you coming back for? And so made sense to me. And at that point, I came back and submitted all my transcripts and credentials to the Department of Education in regards to pursuing my teaching career.
1: Sounds like the best decision you made.
0: It really was.
1: How is the game today, Jerome? I presume you're still able to take on anybody in one-on-one that the body allows?
0: Well, my one-on-one game is not that great,
1: okay.
0: but I'm still out there. I'm playing with Cluster Division II team at the moment, playing a lot of Masters basketball. I just love to play. I hope I can continue playing for as long as I can. You know, the Masters program, I know for some people, the idea of thinking, you know, of what over 70s and 75s look like on a court, but, you know, they actually cater to that age group. And honestly, as long as I can play, I will play.
1: Do you manage to keep in touch with many of the other Americans that were playing in Ireland during the heyday?
0: Not enough, but I probably talk to Ed Randolph every day.
1: Okay, right.
0: You know, I talk to Kelvin periodically. Don't talk to Lenny enough. Don't talk to Gerald enough. You know, so Gerald Kennedy. But we try to occasionally get together, and we're due for a get together here pretty soon now, especially with the Hall of Fame ceremony coming up and Ken Black being in

0: abducted as well. So, yeah.
1: I mean, it's an amazing kind of point in this story that you've gone from being spotted by an Irishman in that hall in Chicago to being inducted into his country's Hall of Fame. You must be incredibly proud of what's coming down the line in May.
0: I am just, you know, I am humbled by the honor. I'll be honest. I'm chuffed. Looking forward to it. It had me reflect on, you know, like you say, the what will be 45 years in September the 18th.
1: Yeah. Incredible. Jerome, enjoy this weekend. I know you're going to be there all 3 days and on the court, obviously, on Saturday as well for the 25th anniversary. And enjoy the awards on May as well, because that's going to be a pretty special celebration. People obviously need to get their hands on this book that's out there, you know, this German idea that needs to hit the shelves to get the full Jerome Westbrook story.
0: Yeah. Jerome. Yeah. Yep. Southside boy to Northside man.
1: That's it. That's the title. Jerome Westbrook, thanks so much for popping in. Appreciate it. Everyone.
0: Thank you very much.
1: Cheers.
0: Bye.
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4: 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Whereas the last few years, you probably would have seen them as that last round of the qualifiers, that kind of provisional game in the group stage of the All Ireland series. Yeah. But you can now see them actually going to Croker on a quarter final weekend and maybe getting a result there.
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5: All right, you're welcome back. So ahead of tonight's series premiere, TG Cahir have announced that the underdogs will be taking on this year's league champions Mayo. The match is going to be played under lights in Elvery's McHale Park on Saturday, 26th of October. TG Cahir's GABO will provide live coverage on the night. The new series of underdogs back on your TV this evening. It's one of those things you should record, and then maybe when we go off air at 10 o'clock, that's the best time to watch it. But one member of the underdogs management team for the year is Kevin Cassidy, and he joins us on the line now. Evening, Kevin.
6: How you doing?
5: It's a big gig then, managing the underdogs, trying to find the new Kieran Donaghy.
6: Yeah, definitely. I suppose something I watched anyway over the years, and then when the opportunity came up at the start of this year, I looked into it, and you know, to be honest, it excited me, and it didn't disappoint, put it to that, you know.
5: That announcement today that it's going to be Mayo in October, I think most of the Mayo players probably thought they had the winter off from inter-county duty. James Horne, I'm sure, will use it for a little bit of experimentation as well and maybe get some new faces in, but I'm sure that has pretty much focused the energies of everybody involved that it's going to be a pretty mammoth task.
6: Yeah, definitely. And, you know, realistically, there's no county take too much time off now, you know, these days. So they're normally all back with their gym programs this time of year. And as you said, like, Mayo will be rebuilding. So there'll be new guys coming in trying to impress. So it's going to be a serious task for our lads, and especially in Castlebar under lights, to provide, you know, a serious atmosphere. And this is, you know, that's what it's all about. We're trying to put a team together who we feel are capable of competing at that level. And you have to go to places like Castlebar to be able to test yourself. So we're looking forward to it.
5: I want to talk to you about Saturday's replay as well. We had Mark O'Shea on last night talking about the defensive side of the game, particularly from the drawn match. I want to talk to you more about the two forward lines, who I think, considering the amount of talent on show, probably disappointed in that first day. Dublin's forward line, 6 points from play. Kerry's much vaunted forward line, also 6 points from play. Was it just good defending, or did you feel that actually individually a lot of these players had an off day?
6: It's hard to say, because obviously, you know, yourself, we can only see so much what's going on, but obviously nowadays there's so much time put into, you know, canceling out the key men on each side, and I suppose we look at the stats, but, you know, some shot selections probably on both sides weren't the right thing on the day. You know, you look at maybe Clifford earlier on, he took a wee bit of settling in the game, missed a few opportunities he probably wouldn't normally miss, and then later on the likes of Dublin shooting, you know, like the John Small or Paddy Small effort and that there. So, you know, there's areas where both teams can definitely improve, but, you know, like I said, you know, teams are just so well set up that, you know, when you get to the stage and they know each other inside out. So I think it's more the defences had the measure of the forward on the day, you know.
5: The analysis of Dublin in particular has been interesting, and their shot selection, which has come in for so much praise throughout the Championship and throughout the Super 8s. They don't take a lot of risks. They don't take too many shots outside and in and around the 45. It's seen as a sign of maturity, as of good game management. Against Kerry, it almost looked like they lacked adventure, that there was this fear inside them of kicking a wide. Jim McConnelly kicked one from in and around the 45 that flew to the right and wide, and that was sort of it. Like, do you look at this Dublin forward line and think they're being too picky in their shot selection?
6: Not really. Do you know what? And I've spoken to loads of people in the game sense and listened to loads of pieces and read loads of pieces. I think the key thing here that we're forgetting about Dublin is they played an All-Ireland final with 14 men for 40 minutes. People are saying the shot selection, and they're saying they weren't as good as they should be. Like, you know how hard it is to play 15v15 at that level. So you're playing a man less, so it's hard to play with your head in certain shape or form. And I think we kind of tend to look away from that when we're saying how poor they were. But, you know, to go against Kerry, and we know how good Kerry are doing this weather, and the young lads that they come through, the pace of the game, you know, to do that for 40 minutes on All-Ireland's final day, what, the five in a row on the line? It's a big ask, you know.
5: Looking at some of the individual performances and the changes maybe in Dublin, particularly over the last couple of years, Kieran Kilkenny, one of the more interesting in that he was very much that number 11, drifting around, just keeping things ticking over, keeping hold of possession, very simple in the way that Dublin played. He's moved into a far more advanced position over the last 18 months or so. Didn't score in the semi-final or the final. Like, I know as your career went on, you ended up moving further and further forward. Do you like Kilkenny in that full forward position?
6: No, I think he probably offers more out the field. But again, that's down to, you have to evolve. Like, teams are doing so much work into how do you stop him now. Do you know what I mean?
5: So
6: I
5: think. So do you think that was a reaction from Jim Gavin to, say, what Lee Keegan did to Kieran Kilkenny in 2017?
6: I think definitely, because your top players, like, we know the amount of possession like Kilkenny has and the influence he has in games, and even if you look at the last day, Brian Fenton, how he was taken out of the games, teams spent hours upon hours zoning in on the key players. So I think it is Jim Gavin kind of saying, well, listen, we'll maybe change him up a bit so it's not so unpredictable, if you know what I mean. And again, it just goes into how deeply teams go into each other. And, you know, I'm sure the likes of Brian Fenton will be looking to have a bigger input this week, and Kieran Kilkenny. But likewise, Kerry will be sitting down in Tralee, wherever they're based, and they'll have a plan to try and negate them as well.
5: The Kerry defence, which I think people were sceptical of heading into that final. Tadhg Morley, Thomas Sullivan did it really well, and Mannion and O'Callaghan. And Gavin Crowley, obviously, then was on Kieran Kilkenny, who struggled to have an influence on the game. You can put this to both sides, is that a lot of those players are rarely kept quiet twice. But did you see in Tadhg Morley and Thomas Sullivan that they'd figured something out against Mannion and O'Callaghan?
6: I just think on the day it works for them, and as a defender, that's what you're hoping to do. You know what I mean? You know the talent that these guys have, and, you know, to keep them quiet for the whole game is going to be really difficult. And like you said, to do it back to back is extremely difficult. But you have to just hope that it goes right in the day. And, you know, to be honest, I was impressed with the Kerry defence going into the game. I thought on both sides, if they had a weakness, that's where it was. And, you know, both of them showed that they can stand up to the task. So, you know, it'll be interesting. Can the likes of Tadhg Morley and O'Sullivan produce, you know, performances like they did the last day again? If you're Mannion, if you're O'Callaghan, if you're Kilkenny, I'm sure you're kicking yourself thinking, I didn't do my best. So, you know, it's going to be interesting on the day, you know.
5: Talk a lot about dummy teams. We're having dummy match programs, I think, this week. I don't know if you saw the one where Jim McConnelly was in the Dublin team at number 7. Do you think Jim Gavin needs to start Jim McConnelly for his all-round action out there to win kickouts and his scoring ability from range?
6: I don't think he will, to be honest with you. He may come into the game a little bit earlier than he did the last day. He's, you know, he's had a couple outs now. You know, he mentioned that when he went with from the outside of the boot. To be honest, as soon as he got the ball, I was saying, this man's going to pull the trigger because he can do it. You know what I mean? That's what he offers you. Okay, he didn't come off the last day, but I don't think he's going to start, to be honest. He'll probably keep faith in the lads that he's had in around that sector. Hope that they have a better out this day. And he knows that, you know, Jermot's had some game time in the All-Ireland final. He's another 2 weeks training under his belt, so he'll have more to offer coming off the bench this time.
5: What about Tommy Walsh then and his option off the bench, and whether or not this time actually they do decide to start him, considering the amount of ball he won out in front, considering how he could be the focal point of that attack and bring the best out of David Clifford and Paul Gainey, who, well, it's hard to say Clifford had a quiet game considering his overall impact, but only scored 2 points while Gainey didn't score at all. From what Peter Keane saw, do you think he reacts and goes with Tommy Walsh from the start?
6: Listen, if I was in his position, I would guard Tommy Walsh, because I think he offers something that Dublin fear. He's got the aerial ability. He's very good to show out in front as well. Listen, during the course of filming the underdogs this week, I was talking to Mickey Ned, and he felt that they did the right thing. They didn't bring him on too early because Dublin would have been expecting it. So, you know, maybe they know more down Kerry than we do, but I would definitely definitely start Tommy Walsh, because to me, he's got that X factor that could win the game for Kerry, you know.
5: On David Clifford and his performance, and like again, you go through the game, scoring the 2 points, he earned the penalty, he ends up getting Johnny Cooper sent off, and still there was a sense that there was a lot more to come from David Clifford, particularly with his finishing. The wides he kicked, did you look at them and think they were wides because it's an All-Ireland final, because of the pressure involved? Was his technique slightly different? What did you make of it?
6: Obviously, you expect to, even though, listen, he's still a very young fella and he's still learning at that level, but you expect from what we've seen in the past and to slot those chances over, he'd be disappointed himself that he didn't. You know, again, we're looking on, until you're on that pitch, until you feel the heat that's coming on you, you don't know how difficult that chance is. So I put it down to just the kind of intensity levels and the pressure of the whole game. Again, he's got an All-Ireland under his belt now, the final under his belt. He's another chance in it, and I'm sure he'll be more confident going out this week.
5: Would you put Johnny Cooper on him again?
6: Do you know what? I probably would. I'm looking at the challenges. I think Johnny was maybe harshly done by the sending off. He was full tilt going for the ball. Yes, he definitely did grab his arm to pull him down. But, you know, knowing Johnny and the kind of competitor that it is, I think he'd do well up to the task this week.
5: Kevin, the line isn't great, so we won't keep you. I know you're back in Donegal and getting set for training this evening. Guidor, give us your prediction then. What do you think is going to happen?
6: Listen, hope for a fantastic game. Both sides to really turn up on the day. Both sets of forwards to turn up on the day. I just think Dublin will edge it this week.
5: All right, good stuff, Kevin. Thanks a lot for that.
6: Cheers, thank you. Bye-bye.
5: Kevin Cassidy there, who is one of the coaches on the new series of Underdogs, which debuts tonight on TG Car.
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3: Damn it.
6: Are you joking me?
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4: Hey! Whoa! 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
9: Lads, if that's the way it's going to go now, there's no point in us being here, really. 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
3: Hello, everybody, and welcome along to the shoutiest segment on a multitude of platforms. It's the scintillating, stupefying, splendido, and once again, crappy quiz. Almost every week, we pick three OTB cranks off the scrap heap of trivia and pit them against each other in a quiz of sporting factoids at the end of the week. Now, we've been a little shoddy lately, no doubt about it, but we're back on track. 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For details on how to sign up if you haven't already. And if you're a quiz fan only, if you're a quiz only fan, I'm sure there's some of you, you can listen to three free podcasts a month on the Off the Ball app once you sign up, which is coincidentally about how many quizzes we have a month.
10: I mean, that's just bad.
3: Which is?
10: Not only three quizzes a month, what's going on?
3: There's only usually four Fridays. So
10: sometimes there's a five Friday month.
3: Well,
10: and you're like, I've done my three. I'm not going to do those.
3: We'll
10: ones.
3: Probably have four.
10: We'll phone that one in.
3: Yeah, but then that's how you get to the pager.
11: Business 101.
3: Without further ado, allow me to introduce you to today's purveyors of sporting idiotry. Our first contestant, just not himself at this time of year, utterly consumed with scenarios that might see his county not win a seventh Munster title in a row. His natural negativity is only counteracted by his supreme confidence surrounding his domination of the crappy quiz. Appearing today as a form of therapy on the week of the Limerick-Cork match as much as anything else, please welcome the good doctor, Arthur O.P.H.D.
11: Seven is absurd.
3: Seven in a row in the most competitive competition in Irish sport.
11: It's an absurd amount to be targeting.
3: So you've given up on it already, I presume?
11: No. Like it's
3: got your ticket for Sunday.
11: Yeah, all sorted. Can't wait.
10: We're missing the A line or the B line on Arthur's desire for domination. He wants to be known as the Sligo Despard from now on, in honour of University Challenge winner.
11: What a player! What a quizzer!
10: Art's never been impressed by anybody as much as he has by this kid from Dublin.
11: Portobello, I think.
10: Who romped home.
11: Oscar Despard.
3: I saw it on the news. I saw his family watching in the Dunleary Sailing Club. And then on the news, they made a joke about how he sailed to victory.
10: Hey. There you go. That's where you get paid the big bucks. Yeah. In the coin bit at the end of the news.
3: So the Sligo Despard.
12: Did you get any questions right this week?
11: In University Challenge.
3: Yeah. In the grand final, that'd be impressive.
11: It's always like two or three, but like it's always stuff you know. It's when it comes around to you. Like they'll spend so much time. Like there's science questions to start, and you're like,
3: right. You're not even listening.
11: I'm zoning out here. Like it's pointless. But you will.
3: Medieval art.
11: There'll be enough that you'll get. There's always kind of the ones where they'll go towards the arts or something, and you'll get.
10: But he was totally invested in this. Halfway through, was like, oh, they're getting hammered. This is over. It's finished. Which is much the same text you get whenever Limerick go a few points behind.
3: I know.
10: It's exactly the same. And then they cruise to victory at the end.
11: Five-pointer.
3: I was told after the Waterford match, the Limerick-Waterford match, that, like, you know, just can't do this anymore. Just don't enjoy it. It's just not. And I was like, that was one of the most straightforward wins I've ever seen in the game of hurling. There was never a doubt.
11: Yeah. I don't know. I have to go to therapy.
3: This is your therapy.
11: Find out what's going on.
3: Next up, a quiz regular whose appearances have now been deemed appropriate on weeks when we're not appearing on FM radio only.
10: But you should just tell me that in advance. I didn't know. The beep button is generally relatively straightforward. Go on. Sorry.
3: I have to go looking for it, though. But the BAI have sent a letter directly requesting his removal from Friday Night Radio, despite being a 25 veteran of the medium. The emotions of the quiz are just simply proved too strong for even the most experienced of broadcasters. Luckily, it's another big Dublin derby night on News Talk this week, so please welcome the potty mouth, the tyrant, Ger Gilroy.
10: Fuck you.
3: I kind of asked for that, really, didn't I? And finally, As always on the quiz, it's a Monaghan man who's a fan of Manchester United and Monaghan football. Come on. Did you really think I was going to let Shane, the Monaghan machete Hannon into this building after that display last week? No, it's Off the Ball's other Manchester United supporting Monaghan man. Please welcome, for back-to-back quiz appearances, the still winless David the Fountain Wilson.
12: Yeah, back-to-back, yeah. I can't believe I threw it away there last week. At the Limerick Wofford question, I can't believe I got that.
3: Oh, that's right. Yeah, forgot about that.
12: Left it behind me.
3: Well, hope you're up to date on your GA fixtures for the weekend ahead this week.
12: Yeah.
3: You got a good 15 minutes notice for this quiz.
11: It was a great thing on that. Sorry, to go back to your man on Mastermind. They were talking about the stuff to prep to do.
3: University Challenge.
11: Yeah, sorry, what did I say? Mastermind. Yeah, so University Challenge. He just read all the works of Shakespeare.
10: He was like delighted that he got that. He was like, I got to read all those.
3: Yeah, the poems.
11: I presume the whole
10: canon. You fly through the poems pretty quick, you know?
3: You have to remember them, though.
11: The whole oeuvre. A
3: lot of themes.
10: There isn't really.
3: Shakespeare was my backup for the Leaving Cert.
10: Which one?
3: For the poetry.
10: Oh.
3: So if Van Bolen didn't come up, I was stuck with Shakespeare. And let's just say I was not prepared for Van Bolen not to come up.
10: But it's all about love. They're like all the sonnets are all about love.
3: You just needed to know the title of them and then talk about the themes. Yeah, everything would have been fine. Easy to cheat in the Leaving Cert if you just have the brains to do it.
10: Whoa.
11: Oh. Good lesson.
3: Maybe not. Maybe cheat's the wrong word.
10: Hit that bit.
3: Cheat's the wrong word, game. Isn't it? Yeah, game it. Yeah, exactly. Yeah. All right. As ever, the format, it's the classic crappy quiz with a series of questions on a range of themes, then onto the sip inside of trivia and the never unfair, always evenly distributed and never ever controversial rapid fire round. Please send any questions you have to us via email, crappyquiz@offtheball.com, or if you don't think it's time to let the old ways die, you can still send us your questions via postcard or beer box to Quizmaster, Off the Ball Towers, Marconi House, Diggs Lane, Dublin 2. Let's get to it. Round 1 is another edition of the Who Is This Person Talking About round. I'm going to give you each a clip, and for each one, I want you to tell me who or what the person in the clip is talking about. If you get it wrong, I will pass it over to the person on your left. If they get it wrong, it will pass to the third player. Arthur, you're up first, as per my script. Please tell me who this person is talking about.
5: And yeah, he said, well...
3: That's wrong. Sorry. Is that question one? Okay, play the one that says question two.
11: Your mistake.
5: Fighting, it was bizarre. A lot of nonsense there, wasn't it? Like, talking about a lot of stats. Just get on with being a footballer. And I know players under pressure do interviews and respond to criticism. Just get on with it. Don't be such a baby. End of story. And if he does well, we praise him. If he doesn't, then he better be ready.
3: Who is that person talking about?
10: Oh, really? Oh, he's stuck.
11: Don't think
3: can
11: I know it. No, see, I know.
3: You're next if the Arthur gets it wrong. Because you're technically the other's left.
11: The baby's a red herring. That's not, I don't think it's Andy Robertson he's talking about. Because that's more pronounced. And I don't know if Andy Robertson would be talking about stats. Come out and talk about stats. Could I hear it one more time?
10: No.
11: Why?
3: Yeah, I'm okay with that.
10: Oh! No.
3: The one that says question two, bro.
10: Easy to game the system, he says. Not, mm-hmm. It's not cheating.
11: I just want to check one thing.
10: Oh, yeah.
3: Go ahead.
5: Fighting, it was bizarre. A lot of nonsense there, wasn't it? Like, talking about a lot of stats.
10: New Cork City manager, Roy Keane here.
5: Get on with being a footballer. And I know players under pressure do interviews and respond to criticism. Just get on with it. Don't be such a baby. End of story. And if he does well, we praise him. If he doesn't, then he better be ready.
11: I don't know. I'll just guess Bruno Fernandes.
3: Yes. It was Bruno Fernandes who did an interview talking about how much Manchester United were trying and how the pundits, the Gary Nevilles of the world, were being very unfair on him.
11: And it was a lucky break. Lucky break.
3: Responded. Is that who you were going to go for, Ger, when you were asking for the passover?
10: Obviously, no.
3: Yeah. No, okay.
10: It wasn't.
3: Ger, your go. Who's this person talking about?
5: And he said, well, mother is from Dublin or Cork or whatever. And I said, is she? So I got all the same time. I said, if you want to play for Ireland, and he went, I'd be delighted.
10: Oh, no. That could be anybody.
3: You can hear it again if you want.
10: Yeah, okay, go on.
5: And he said, well, mother is from Dublin or Cork or whatever. And I said, is she? So I got all the same time. I said, if you want to play for Ireland, he went, I'd be delighted.
11: Dublin or Cork or wherever.
10: Yeah, I remember that not being correct either in the end. It was somewhere else, wasn't it? That's the whole joke about this.
3: So you do recognise it, you just can't place the player.
10: Yeah, it was about somebody who...
11: I think I know.
10: So they were totally wrong about the place.
6: David is next if Jerry gets it wrong.
11: Okay.
10: His mother, and was it none of them? Was it also grandparent? I want to say. I'm just trying to think. The potentials here. It's obviously not Ray Houghton. It's not Cass. Or is it Cass?
12: How long do we have?
10: I'm trying to tell.
3: Yeah, we're starting to. I forgot. He's looking at the camera.
10: Is it Andy Townsend?
3: He's not looking at me. I can have gives on my face, but no. Let's have an answer.
10: Alan McLaughlin.
3: No. David, do you want to have a go for a point before your first question? First person to ever get off the mark.
11: Does it go to me?
3: If he gets it wrong, goes to you.
11: Oh wow!
12: I think it's Ray Houghton.
3: It is Ray Houghton. You've every part of that memorized, Ger. You're right about almost it all. Let's hear the whole thing, which is from the Charlton year, starting with Ray himself, because this is brilliant. This is the extra one, yeah.
5: And afterwards, you know, Jack was told that I was available for Ireland as well, because my dad was born in Donegal and Buncrana.
7: And he said, well, Ray's mother is from Dublin or Cork or whatever. I said, is he?
3: It's one of my favourite things ever. I don't know if his memory is portraying or he just doesn't care. Mother, father, Donegal, Dublin or Cork. He can play for Ireland. Sorry about that, Jared. Well done, David. You're the first person in the history of the quiz to get off the mark before you asked your first question.
12: History maker.
3: Here is your first question.
8: A disciplined, together, structured, ferocious, genuine All-Ireland contenders are now within 4 or 5 months of an undisciplined, bad-tempered, disillusioned, injury-prone, disorganised mess.
3: So, who is he talking about there?
12: It's not a group of people, though.
3: I'll accept a group of people, but he is talking about...
10: No.
3: He is talking about a person.
10: No, you can't accept a group of people.
12: Well, is Mickey Hart?
3: Correct. Mickey Hart in charge of Derry. Yeah. He is actually, I realised earlier, talking about the Derry team rather than... But he is talking
10: about... But he's talking about Mickey Hart specifically.
3: Exactly, yeah. So, correct. David's on 2 points. Arthur's on 0. Jer's on 0. Arthur's on one.
10: Yeah. Respect.
3: One mistake for me so far, one mistake for Pona. Round two. The fastest finger first round. The old-fashioned Wikipedia round.
12: Oh, there we go.
3: Going to give you each 5 players and the list of clubs they played for in order according to their Wikipedia page. Now, last week, David will tell you, Arthur wasn't here for this, which is why I put it in, and it was a bloody great round.
12: Brilliant. It was on fire.
3: Oh, such a great round. It was well divided, I would say, without the Wikipedia expert over there. So
11: the old Talshan Cup.
3: We'll see. Mm. We'll see. Oh, well.
12: The Talshan Cup.
3: If everybody's ready this year. Remember, you must shout your crappy quiz nickname to guests. So it's OPHD, The Tyrant, The Fountain. I'll accept Potty Mouth as well. And remember, you can only guess one time per club mentioned. Question one. This player started his professional career with Wolverhampton Wanderers.
10: Tyrant. Robbie Keane.
3: No.
12: The Fountain.
3: Yeah.
12: Keith Andrews.
3: No. He... No. Yeah, he then moved to Plymouth Argyle.
10: A tyrant.
3: Yeah.
10: Guy Whittingham.
3: What an amazing guess. Guy Whittingham. He would then sign for Bohemians.
11: Oh, PhD.
3: Yeah.
11: It's not Matt Doherty, no?
3: No,
11: he went the other way, no.
12: The Fountain.
3: Yeah.
12: Glenn Crowe.
11: Oh, what a shout.
3: David's building up a lead here. He would then move to Shelburne.
11: Robbie's cousin.
3: Then back to Bohemians. Yeah, you weren't too far off at the start. And then finished his playing career with anybody. And now defunct club. My
12: Dublin
3: team.
12: City?
11: Fingal.
3: Sporting Fingal.
12: Jeez.
11: My team. And they took it from us.
12: Did you actually go to the games?
3: No. Okay, question two. This player started his professional career with Arsenal.
11: It could be anybody.
3: Anybody, but who is it?
12: Cesc Fabregas.
3: Yes.
11: Oh, right.
3: We're in good form here.
12: Did he not go for Barca? Not to be pedantic. Was he at Barca? Yeah. Like, he was
3: it's
12: a youth
3: there
12: at Barca.
3: His professional career. Professional career.
11: Said started his career.
3: I said professional.
12: No, you're dead right, Mick.
3: And it's the Wikipedia round. So you're going with where the, he was a kid at Barcelona. He signed for Arsenal, a 16-year-old, first professional contract.
12: There you go.
3: And then he went to Barcelona, Chelsea, Valencia, Como. Question three. Arthur's rattled. This, if Cork start like this on Sunday, Arthur will have a heart attack.
11: He definitely will start like this. This will be exactly what it will be like. You got to hold tight.
3: This player started his senior professional career with Cambridge United. And it's not your man from University Challenge.
12: The Fountain. Steve Claridge.
3: No. Good shout, though. I don't know if he ever played for them, but I like...
10: Alexa.
3: Yeah.
10: Alexa.
3: There we go. New nickname. Alexa, tell me who the answer is in the Wikipedia room.
10: I said John Aldridge, but I wasn't.
3: No. It's the other, that he was the other college. No. Okay, he then moved to Manchester United.
11: PhD.
3: Yeah.
11: Dion Dublin.
3: Oh, well done, he's back. Dion Dublin, Cambridge, Manchester United, Coventry, Villa, Leicester, Celtic, Norwich.
10: Celtic?
3: Yeah, don't remember that either.
10: No. Do you know he scored 7 goals in his first 3 games at Villa and then broke his neck?
3: No, broken neck was way after that, wasn't it?
10: No, first 3 games. Broke his neck after 3 games.
3: He broke his neck.
10: He started.
3: Someone headbutted him in the back of the head, didn't they?
10: No. He headbutted somebody. He bumped into them. Scored 2-3-2. Missed a pen. Had one ruled out for 3 hat tricks.
3: Yeah, I remember that. And his shiny jersey with LDV Vans.
10: Yeah, I was watching his Premier League 100 goals the other day. I was like, flick, flick, flick. Well, I flick. Oh, watch. And then it was amazing.
3: He was I'd watch Dion Dublin's 100 goals. Yeah,
10: he was absolutely brilliant.
3: He was a great signing, yeah.
10: Yeah, and then came back like 7 weeks later. Never quite the same player.
11: Did he have a bad injury in Man United as well?
10: His leg really early in his career,
3: yeah. He'd only just signed for them. Okay, question four. Dion Dublin, and then he invented the Dube. So, I mean, there's not much Dion Dublin can't do.
12: He does homes out of the hammer?
10: Now he'll sell you a gaff, yeah. Or does it move to the country?
12: I don't know.
3: We all only know it from your man's Twitter page.
12: Yeah.
3: Okay, this player started his professional career with Watford.
11: PhD.
3: Yeah.
11: Ashley Young.
3: No.
10: A tyrant.
3: Yeah.
10: John Barnes.
3: No. He then moved to Norwich City.
12: The Fountain. Darren Huckerbee.
3: No.
11: That would be a deep cut. I don't know.
3: Not more so than Steve Claridge, I suppose. But
11: Guy Winningham.
3: He would then sign for Blackburn Rovers.
11: A PhD.
3: Yeah.
11: No, I don't think that's right, but I'll say Chris Sutton.
3: No.
11: No, he didn't start at Watford.
3: Started at Norwich.
11: I think I know what.
12: The Fountain?
3: Yeah.
12: Two guy.
3: No. I move on?
11: Yep.
3: So Blackburn Rovers, he would then sign for Tottenham.
11: A PhD.
3: Yeah.
11: Tim Sherwood.
3: Wow. Did you know the Watford Norwich?
11: Yeah, I put it together with Blackburn.
3: I didn't know, I have to say. Blackburn was the first one I was aware of.
11: I didn't know, but I kind of figured, yeah.
3: Tim Sherwood, right, so roaring back. You know, Tom Morrissey's knocked over 2 points. Keane Lynch has got himself into the game. Limerick have settled.
10: Still 8 behind, though.
11: Well, Cork off up Leeds, you know.
3: One behind in this case.
10: Okay,
3: Yeah. David's on 3. Arthur's on...
11: I'm on 3
3: David's on 4. Arthur's on 3.
11: No, that we still have one more. Scores. Oh, sorry, the 2 from the start. Jesus, it's powerful. This was essential.
3: This player started his career with Metz.
11: A PhD.
3: Yeah.
11: Aurora Pires.
3: No.
12: Ooh. The Fountain.
3: Yeah.
12: Philippe Maxis.
3: No. I like it, though. 1 week I will pick Robert Pires, by the way, and someone will get it on the first game.
10: I was going to say Philippe Maxis. Actually was.
3: His next move was to Monaco.
10: A tyrant.
3: Yeah.
10: Kylian Mbappe.
3: No.
12: The Fountain.
3: Yeah.
12: Thierry Henry.
11: Oh, PhD. Dugarry.
3: No. He would then sign for Arsenal.
10: A tyrant.
3: Yes.
10: Nicolas Anelka.
3: No.
11: Good guess, though.
3: He was 18 when he was at Arsenal, though.
11: There's going to be so many of those boys, like...
12: The Fountain.
3: Yeah.
12: Lauren.
3: No.
10: I've got him. I don't know. I can't.
3: You can't guess till the next one.
10: I know. I can't get his name.
3: He then signed for Manchester City.
12: The Fountain. Gail Clichy.
3: No.
11: A PhD.
10: Tyrant.
11: Sanya.
3: No.
10: Samir Nasri.
3: No. His next move was to Tottenham Hotspur.
12: The Fountain.
3: Yes.
12: Emmanuel Adebayor.
3: Yes. He's got it. France. That was a good round. Crystal Palace, Istanbul, Olympia, Samassi, and Real. No, he now plays for Real Betis. There's definitely something in there from last week. He does not now play for anyone.
12: No.
3: Okay, so, what a round. David's on 5 points. Arthur's on 3 points. Jer yet to score. Jer, pass the Parcel Doom round. You need it. And then you need the numbers round. And then you need to do really well in the Rapid Fire. Okay, pass the Parcel Doom round. In this round, all you've got to do is give me a name that's on a list of names I have, and the Parcel Doom passes on to the next contestant, who then also has to give me a name.
10: Can I get you the paper? Sorry, it's very kind of you. You should just tell me to go screw myself. You're polite.
3: We'll keep moving through the list of the one who gives me an incorrect answer, at which point the parcel explodes and you will be eliminated and shamed. There are no questions with 144 answers this week. Thank you will be God. All happy to know. But the first question does have 55. Oh. I want, in the order of Ger, David, Arthur, Republic of Ireland players who've made over 100 appearances in the Premier League.
10: God. Over 100 Premier League.
3: Mm-hmm.
10: Premier League appearances. I am going to say Robbie Keane.
3: Robbie Keane is there, yeah.
10: It's 55 of these.
3: There's 55 in it.
10: For God's sake.
3: But you still get one wrong long before that, I would say. So Robbie Keane's in the... He's ninth on the overall list. He's in the 300s.
12: It's me next, yeah?
3: Yeah.
12: Roy Keane?
3: Roy Keane, also in the 300s. Seventh on the overall list.
10: Richard Dunn.
3: Richard Dunn's in the 400s. Third on the all-time list.
10: Kevin Kilbane. How are you, Kev?
3: Kevin Kilbane. Our man is on here. I just haven't found him yet, but he's well on this list. Don't you worry. Yeah, 14th. Also in the 300s.
12: John O'Shea.
3: John O'Shea, number 2.
10: Shea Given.
3: Shea Given, number 1. 451 Premier League appearances.
10: Seamus Coleman.
3: Seamus Coleman is number 6.
12: Kevin Doyle.
3: Kevin Doyle is there. He's a good bit down. He's in the 100s, I believe. Yeah. 37th.
10: Dennis Irwin.
3: Yeah. Dennis Irwin. Yeah. 12th on the all time list.
10: Gary Kelly.
3: Gary Kelly, 13th on the all time list.
12: Ian Hart.
3: Ian Hart is there, 23.
13: I will say Kenny Cunningham.
3: Kenny Cunningham, 11th. In the 300s as well.
10: Stephen Carr.
3: Going well here. Stephen Carr, 5th on the all-time list of Irish players who played in the Premier League.
10: Even though he retired for a while in the middle of it.
3: Yeah, that would surprise.
10: Was it a wet week he retired for, or was it a long time? Has he gone for 6 months?
3: He had a lot of injuries in the first part of his career as well, like a lot of long-time injuries, and then he just ended up playing like decades for Birmingham.
10: Won their only trophy.
12: Shane Long.
3: Shane Long must be here. He just must be. Control. But where?
10: Control F.
3: No. Okay, well, Shane Long, I'm sure is right. But
10: are you?
3: Like, I mean, surely there's no way he didn't play.
12: Southampton.
3: Yes, he's there. 10th overall. Like, sorry, yeah, he was higher than I expected.
13: On that note, we'll go Glenn Whelan.
3: Glenn Whelan, 19th all time. The high 200s. Doing well here.
10: Steve Staunton.
3: Steve Stan Staunton. 16th. Up there, close to 300.
12: Keith Andrews?
3: Oh, that's risky.
10: That's a risky one. It's not.
3: A lot of championship time. Keith Andrews is not on this list.
10: Yeah. Oh, wow.
3: Yeah.
10: Oh.
3: A lot of time in the championship. the start and end of his career.
12: Oh, that's sick.
13: There are a lot of... Well, I think now, I really hope it's not been said. No, I won't risk it. I will say, I presume he must be for over 100. Jason McAteer.
3: He hasn't been said, and he is correct.
13: Yeah.
3: 40th on the list. Right. Two-man showdown now. Someone going to gain ground on David.
12: Sick with that.
10: Steve Finnan.
3: Steve Finnan is correct. Looking right at him here. 24th.
12: I had that down. I was thinking, oh no, maybe not.
3: Yeah.
13: What about...
3: Well, over 200 for seafood.
13: Yeah, and I'm going to risk this. I don't think he's sent Damien Duff.
3: Damien Duff hasn't been said yet. Now he's fourth on the all-time list and has 392 appearances in the Premier League. We've got the top seven and 12 of the top 13. No, 13 of the top 14.
10: Yeah, you just do begin to get that little bit of doubt about players who are flitting between the top divisions, tier and the second division. And then there's the new kids on the block who you're like, yeah, he's 20 plus 20 is 40. It's a long way to get to 100. With all that in mind, I am going to say... what year did this? 1992.
3: 92-93 was the first Premier League season, yeah.
10: Niall Quinn.
3: Niall Quinn is correct. Disco Pants is the 21st most appearances by an Irish player. By the way, I compared this list while you're thinking to Scotland, Wales, Northern Ireland. Ireland had the most players of those four nations. Compared this list while you're thinking to Scotland, Wales, Northern Ireland. Ireland have the most players of those four nations that have made 100 appearances or more. Just about 7 or 8 ahead of Scotland, significantly ahead of Wales. And
13: interesting.
3: Yeah.
13: I will say Gary Breen.
3: Gary Breen is right, yeah, I believe.
10: How many did he have?
3: I don't have all the numbers. I just kind of put the... He's in the 100s. But he's well up the list. He's 36th.
10: Jonathan Walters
3: is right, yeah. Jonathan Walters has the second most goals, so I was surprised to see that he was all the way down at 25 in terms of appearances. I think he's the second most goals, maybe third. Nobody we haven't mentioned anyway.
13: We'll say... It's a bit of a risk, and I don't exactly know where he was, but I'm... Sure, possibly Stephen Reid.
3: Yes. Yeah. I think that late West Brom career got him well over the list. He's up near 200. He's just below a 195, so 31. David, how many have you got rattling around your brain there now?
12: I've
3: stopped thinking.
12: Yeah, but I've a good few there that have been said since and that I should have said, like.
3: Okay, Ger.
10: I am going to say that we have got with a lot of championship footballers who represented us for a long period of time, don't we? So it's between two for me.
3: Yeah.
10: I'm going to go Roy Delap.
3: Roy Delap is... Absolutely correct. Roy Delap is 8th on the list.
10: Wow.
3: He was the one you didn't mention. He's way into the 300s in Premier League appearances, ahead of Robbie Keane and just below Roy Keane.
10: Oh, come on.
3: Yeah.
10: Never doubted you, Robbie. Or
3: Rory. Well done, Liam's dad.
13: Yeah. I will...

0: Did he play enough?
1: Yeah, where was he? No, he spent a lot of time at Forest. James McCarthy.
2: Is correct. Yes, James McCarthy is correct. He is... Where is he? He's a good bit up the list anyway. 20th.
1: Okay. You're getting to some of the tricky ones now. So...
2: So you have the top 14. You've everybody with over 300 appearances. But there are still a good few with over 200. And there are loads more with over 100.
1: I am going to go with Terry Phelan.
2: Terry Phelan is correct. Jeez. 44th on the list with over 100. He is the lowest we've picked so far. There are 11 more players below him that have yet to be picked because you're in squeaky bum time with them. Terry Phelan's a great shot. He was in the Premier League for a long time.
0: I don't know if he passed it this season.
2: Okay.
1: Nathan Collins.
3: Yeah, I was thinking.
2: Yeah, he did, yeah. 49th on the list, yeah, and rising.
3: I think there was a clip of Thomas Frank congratulating him 100 games at 23 or 24, I think.
1: I think he's did only 22, turned into 23.
3: I think we had a birthday around that he was in 20, I think he was 24.
1: Yeah, okay.
2: 24.
1: Yeah. Okay.
2: Young for a centre half. But 100 appearances in the Premier League.
3: Linked to Newcastle and Arsenal this week.
2: This is too good a question. It's putting us under time pressure. It's a good one though. Everyone's in it except for David. He would have been
1: oh god, what's his name?
2: Having the clue.
1: Okay, that's not going to work. Okay, need to just refocus here again and go.
2: This will be back to you now in a second.
1: I have two that don't work, right? You said James McCarthy, and that doesn't work either.
2: Arthur's not even writing down names anymore, so.
1: Well, it's pure guesswork at this stage, like you're trying to remember. It's players who play for. You know, bad teams. Really.
2: I can't answer that, really.
1: I'm going to go Ray Houghton.
2: Ray Houghton's correct, yeah. He's quite low down the list. He's second last on the list.
1: Jesus, he must have snuck in.
2: Obviously, the vast majority of his career was in old Division 1.
1: Yeah. I got a few of those early seasons with those 40-odd games.
2: The number 55 on the list has 103, so Ray has more than 103 appearances.
1: Okay. Ooh.
2: The star of the quiz today, unexpectedly, Ray Houghton.
1: I don't know if he got 100, but I suspect he would have played a lot of the games when he was there. Damien Delaney.
2: Yeah, Damien Delaney is correct. 46th on the list. Is there skirting with it at this stage?
1: Andy Townsend.
2: Andy Townsend's right. He's well up. Going back to your roots, sure. 27th for Andy. A Premier League captain of regularity.
1: Had some time after Villa where he also played in the Premier League.
2: But I think he was like captain of Chelsea when it started, then he was captain of Villa, then he was captain of Middlesbrough.
1: No, I risk here being... What's the question again?
2: Republic of Ireland players. Now, they don't necessarily have to be capped, they just have to be FIFA...
1: But I've played for Republic of Ireland.
2: It's not Declan Rice. You're not getting them. It's players that are registered as Irish players by FIFA, let's say.
1: All right, so... That's the bottom of the barrel. That is the bottom of the barrel. Trying to grandfather in Declan Rice.
2: I didn't want to get into the thing where
1: to win a quiz, to a measly point in a quiz.
2: Try the trick.
1: Turn your back on your country. Like that. That is abomination. He's also rattled. Come on. Just give it up. Come on. I'm on zero. It's actually better for you if I get a point. I'll at least, I won't be phoning it in for the next one.
2: Jared's put in, this is the type of like, you know, this is a Michael Atherton style performance at the wicket, you know, just hanging in there, blocking his way.

0: While Derby was still a Premier League team as well.
1: Yeah.
0: Oh, God.
1: Back to you for more guesswork.
0: Yeah, no. I don't think he'd have been old enough. I'm almost certain he wouldn't have played enough, but I will try Matt Holland.
1: Oh, Matt Holland's definitely right.
0: Really? Where did he go after Charlton?
1: He was with Ipswich before Charlton, wasn't he? So, 29th.
0: But where did he kind of go after that period, like, that he played on?
1: There's a lot of seasons with those two teams, okay. I don't know after that.
2: I rejected that possibility earlier on, so I'm going to say Mark Kinsella now.
1: Mark Kinsella's also correct, yeah. He's 53rd in the list, which is a little bit lower down. I think he took longer to make it to the Premier League. But, Holland has over 200 appearances.
0: Right, with that in mind, we'll chance Dean Kiely.
1: Dean Kiely's correct. So he's 195, he's 30, he's the top of the 100s.
3: Yeah. He's just forever.
1: Have we exhausted Charlton Athletic in this surprising quiz?
3: The playoffs this week.
1: Oh yeah, they're in the final?
3: They're still in the second leg.
1: Okay.
3: Yeah. Conor Coventry's there now.
1: Who's their, who else is in League 2 contention? Because Wrexham and Birmingham were promoted, didn't they?
3: League 1, yeah.
1: League 1, sorry, I mean.
3: I can't remember who they're playing.
1: There we go.
3: Yeah.
1: Walsall?
0: You're going to put a bit of pressure on here. There's time pressure.
1: Yeah.
0: I'm going to say, and this is dodgy. This is very, very, very dodgy. So I don't really want to do it.
1: I think this round has been going on for 13 minutes.
0: Yeah. But I've no choice. I'm going to have to say...
1: Let's say
2: Liam Lawrence.
1: Oh, Liam Lawrence, wrong. Yeah. I'm sure of that. I will double check anyway, and he is wrong. Yeah, wow. Arthur gets the point. Michael Atherton just bowled out in the last over of the day, just as he was about to get the draw.
2: The old night watchman there, yeah.
1: The highest person you didn't get was Jeff Kenna. 290 Premier League appearances, closely followed by Lee Carsley and Andy O'Brien. Stephen Ireland, number 22. Phil Babb, Kieran Clark, Mark Wilson.
2: Kieran Clark, I couldn't think of. He was. I actually had Newcastle, and I had
1: played for a long time. Clark, yeah,
2: Clark. Sorry, who was the one before you said that? Mark Wilson.
1: Mark Wilson, very high in this list, 32.
2: Stoke.
1: Yeah. Matt Doherty. Been there for a long time. Yeah. Currently playing Stephen Ward, Robbie Brady, James McLean.
2: I had Robbie Brady written down.
1: Jeff Hendrick.
2: James McLean as well.
1: James McLean.
2: I had them both written down and was like, no.
1: Jeff Hendrick, Curtis Fleming.
2: Hendrick I had, but rejected.
1: Stephen Hunt, Stephen Kelly, Shane Duffy, Wes Hoolahan, John Sheridan.
2: Did Wes Hoolahan play 100 games in the Premiership?
1: He did, yeah.
2: For who?
1: Norwich.
0: Norwich. Yeah.
1: John
2: up
1: Sheridan.
2: Down. John Sheridan was the one I was 50-50 on that.
1: He's low now. He's 51, yeah. Joey O'Brien. Oh, and the last with 103, David Myler.
0: I thought that I'm on. I would never have guessed it, though. It was too risky.
1: It was very risky. He only had 103. Okay, Arthur gets that point. Puts him back in it.
2: He switched from John Sheridan to Liam Lawrence at the very last second. What a moron.
1: Yeah. Tough one. Did he?
2: Apart from the video, what else does he remember for?
1: Played in Paris.
2: Yeah, well, he was good.
4: This week on Diverted.
5: Sí, well, you know, cuando tienes tiempo en Argentina es esencial para comer media luna todos los tiempos.
4: I tell the story of how my hitchhiking disaster led me to the family of Alexis McAllister.
6: Para nosotros también es un gran orgullo que mi hermano haya jugado con Maradona y Alexis, su hijo, haya jugado con Messi, que son los dos más grandes exponentes del fútbol mundial que dio la Argentina.
4: I also meet Dickie McAllister at the Buenos Aires Hurling Club, and we discover the national sport of Argentina, pato.
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1: Any kilt this order of this one, is this the second one or the third one? The second one, Jesus, that was a long one.
2: We need to be out of here.
1: We need to be out here in like 15 minutes. David, Arthur, Jer, let's rattle through these. Any Kilkenny player who appeared in four or more All-Ireland wins in the Brian Cody era. They have to have been on the pitch for the winning final for the to count. I don't care how many medals they have. Four or more. There are 19 on the list. David, you're first.
3: Henry Shefflin.
1: Henry Shefflin, 10 of them.
0: Oh, sorry. Eddie Brennan.
1: Eddie Brennan, 8.
0: Tommy Walsh.
1: Tommy Walsh, 6.
3: Richie Hogan,
1: 5.
0: Jackie Tyrrell
1: is correct, 7.

0: JJ.
1: JJ Delaney, 8.
2: Michael Fenley.
1: Michael Fenley is correct, 6.
3: This is a fun old list to put together, I have to say.
2: How many is in this?
3: Remember how good those players were. There are 19. You're rattling through them, thankfully.
4: Owen Larkin.
1: Owen Larkin has 8, yeah.
4: Brian Hogan.
1: Brian Hogan has 5.
2: Noel Hickey.
1: Noel Hickey is a good one, 8. He's winning 8 All-Ireland finals. And being one of, like, a load of lads. Mm.
4: Be harder doing on your own as well.
1: Well, who've also won 8, I suppose. It's like you're not up on a mad pedestal or anything.
4: Oh, I don't know if you play. We'll try Derek Ling.
1: Oh, Derek Ling's right, yeah. 6. Back to you, Ger.
0: TJ Reid.
1: 6.
2: Richie Power.
1: So, but the first two hilariously. Richie Power is the last 8 in the list. There's a tremendously underrated hurler, by the way. Like, I think rated highly, but still underrated.
4: Martin Comerford.
1: Martin Comerford. Goethe, 6. We're doing really well here. We've got 5 left only, and nobody out. This is good work.
4: So they have to have played.
1: They've played at
4: not
1: least.
4: Not like part of the squad.
1: No, they have to have
4: Michael?
1: So played or come on as a sub in finals that were won.
4: Michael?
1: Yes, you're
4: Faggy.
1: Four.
4: Fogarty.
1: Fogarty is correct 6 times.
2: Oh, I'm struggling here. James Chaff is Patrick?
1: No. I think Chaff was 3 or 2. But yeah, retired early. It's a tough one though. We're down to 4 though, so nobody out at this stage has any shame.
4: We will try Colin Fenley.
1: 4.
4: Oof.
1: It's 4th in 2015.
4: Is that alright? That's enough.
1: Yeah, 4 is the answer. Yeah.
4: Kavanagh?
1: Michael Kavanagh, 7. 2 left.
4: There's got to be at least one keeper. I know it's not friend of the show, because I think he only played in 2. I don't remember your man's surname. I'm at a bit of a loss.
0: Well, Kieran Clark is going to haunt me because I knew it.
1: And
0: I
1: have you'll be back in it.
0: But I have the exact same problem here, which I can just... Oh, it's like the earphones are killed.
1: Don't need them.
4: I think Ryle.
1: No. James Ryle had 3 in a row and then wasn't there after, so that's unlucky. Ger gets the point. Did you have another one?
2: No. James McGarry was here.
1: James McGarry, 5. And the last one, he's listening. Paul Murphy.
0: Ah, of course.
2: Sorry,
1: Will. He had 4 as well. Yeah. Sorry, Will, not Paul.
2: And Paul and Scale and the rest of them, yeah.
1: All right, we're kind of moving things along here. Ger gets off the mark, his first point of the game.
0: I think Paul won 4 All-Stars in a row.
1: I'm not sure, yeah, but he won 4 All-Irelands anyway, because he came in, he won his last one in 2015, and he came in 2011.
4: Colin Boyle won 4 All-Stars in a row.
1: Paul Flynn did as well.
4: Not All-Ireland winning teams.
1: Yeah.
4: Ludicrous.
1: The order here is Arthur, Ger, David. This is a crazy question now that I think about it, but especially now that we're near close to tight on time. Any player that Manchester United have signed as a senior professional from another club since they last won the league?
4: Oh, jeez.
0: How many are there? 600?
1: No, that's 72.
0: What? That's insane. We're never going to get here.
1: It's like a jail sentence. Keeps going up half a bad behaviour. Fights in the cafeteria.
2: Me first?
1: No, Arthur's first.
2: Okay.
4: Start with the most recent, Patrick Dorgo.
1: He is the most recent, yeah, from Lecce. Well done. I didn't know who was going to be on the quiz. I don't know if I would have done it with 2 United fans. It's very unfair on the 1 non-United fan, I have to say, but... Cheers go.
4: Falcao. No.
1: Falcao was only on loan.
2: This is a quick rant.
4: I want to go home.
1: Clearly. Right, let's go.
2: Me, yeah.
1: Yeah.
2: Paul Pogba.
1: Yeah, Paul Pogba.
4: Matthias De Ligt.
1: De Ligt is right, of course. Yeah, you keep rattling through these. You right. Wait for confirmation if you know them for a fact.
2: Lucer and Mazraoui.
1: Yeah, they're beside each other. Well done, lads.
4: Since the last one, the league, Luke Shaw.
1: Luke Shaw, yeah. Did they do a 10 years in Luke Shaw celebration?
2: Not yet. Anyway, you know, Bruno Fernandes is more games. Bruno Fernandes.
1: Yeah.
2: That's not why I'm writing these down, to be honest. Just
4: God, there isn't actually. No, yeah. Yes, it's not to be too long. It'll be yeah. It's just run out. Mason Mount.
1: Mason Mount. Yeah. He's back. This time for good.
2: Christian Eriksen.
1: Eriksen, yeah. I hate this round.
5: We're literally going to be here
1: people,
5: 6 weeks.
1: If people could send me... like
4: a gentleman's agreement on this. Was Eriksen not free, no?
1: Yeah, but he was signed from...
4: No, you said from another club.
2: Oh, but he ran down his contract and then...
1: Well, I did actually say from another club.
5: Yeah, there's transfer fee.
1: I don't have a club. I do transfer. Have him on the list, but no, I made him the bollocks of the list.
4: There was no
5: point.
4: I don't mind including it.
5: I would say Falcao should have included it as well. He signed from another club.
1: That's so what I meant by signing from another club, and honestly, I was just that I forgot, because it was so long doing the list, I'd forgotten. What I actually meant to be was that they didn't come through the ranks as an amateur. Okay. Well, they weren't signed as a U team player and promoted to professional ranks.
4: I don't mind.
5: I think it's a point for everybody. We move on with our lives.
4: We can fire on. I don't mind firing
1: on. Fire on then.
4: Onana.
1: Yeah.
5: Why is Falcao not counting those circumstances?
1: They
5: signed him.
1: They didn't sign him.
5: According to, they did sign him. He signed a contract with them to play with them.
2: On loan.
5: They paid his wages.
1: We let Jared back in, everybody. I don't have the loan signings on the list, though, so it's a problem.
5: He didn't say that it was.
4: He's out.
5: Okay. No, that's bollocks.
4: They're over there with Liam Lawrence. Yeah.
2: Manuel Ugarte.
1: Yeah. Keep it coming.
4: Oh, no. I don't think he was alone as well. Stay away from him. I was like, sorry, I need to check that I said the name because I wrote it down.
1: Oh no. Danger here now.
4: Just Alessandro Martinez.
1: One. Yeah, Martinez is right, yeah.
2: Casemiro.
1: Casemiro.
5: Amazing radio. I'm delighted we're not actually on the. This is Harrier Fridays.
4: There's got to be more than 70. Like, there's so. Juan Mata. Like, we're going so far back here.
1: Mata was fourth on the overall list. Fourth signing.
2: We'll go Rasmus Højlund.
1: Yeah.
4: Oh my God.
5: There's like this is five Premier League squads.
1: At least.
4: Marouane Fellaini.
1: Yeah. He's second on the overall list.
2: Joshua Zirkzee.
1: Yeah. Someone said something a few minutes ago that I've lost, but I'll remember it, hopefully.
4: We'll know ourselves, yeah. Anthony.
1: That's right, yeah. Best player in the Liga. Except for, you know.
2: The Real Madrid and Barcelona players.
1: Yeah.
2: Amadiello.
1: Yes. He signed a long time ago.
2: Yeah, from Atalanta.
1: There we go.
4: Matteo Darmian.
2: Champions League final this year.
1: Yeah, Torino. Can't say I remember the push notification for that one.
5: When you were all laughing at me earlier on when I went Rory Delap, I actually had Robbie Brady written down underneath him, and I thought I'd given away Robbie Brady, which it turns out...
1: Oh, that's why you found the Robbie thing so funny. Okay. Well, you just mentioned Robbie Keane 2 seconds beforehand, or I had, that's why.
5: Anyway.
2: Fred.
1: Fred, yeah. Kind of had a bit of a chuckle at Fred yesterday when I was writing this list.
4: Victor Lindelof.
1: Forgot about him. Yeah. Oh, can we just call this a point each? Call it bad business and move on.
5: No, I think it should be a point each for everybody.
2: Altay Bayinder.
1: I don't even know how to spell his name.
2: Altay.
1: Does he currently play for
5: Manchester? Yeah, he's the sub-goalkeeper.
1: I do know him, sorry.
5: Error-prone.
1: Yes.
5: Even more than the first choice.
1: I haven't
5: committed
1: his name to memory, but I know.
4: Morgan Schneiderlin.
1: Morgan Schneiderlin, yes. Another one I had a
5: chuckle. Doesn't exactly set the pulses racing, does he?
1: From Southampton.
2: Yeah.
1: The man who's French but should be German.
4: Well, if you want to get into the history.
1: Is he from the Alsace-Lorraine territory?
5: No, I'm only I'm just hurling brickbats from the edge here.
1: Something to do, I suppose.
5: I'm just like I'm like the rest of the audience going, come on!
1: Let's go!
2: Anthony Martial.
1: Yes, Martial is great.
5: You need to put a 5 second time limit on this now.
1: Maybe I'll start adding in. Who went first?
2: Arthur.
4: Yeah, me.
1: Okay, from now on you have to say who they signed from.
4: Okay.
1: It's your go.
4: A wrinkle.
1: Yeah. Does that slow it down, actually?
5: Yes, no, come on.
1: No, maybe just keep it the way it was.
4: Yeah, no problem. Cool.
1: Speed it up.
4: No, come on. No, it's just because he infect himself with it. I will.
1: It's not to do with Jared. It's because of the quiz we got on for 4 hours.
4: We're doing it right.
5: We're not.
4: I will. So, are we allowed to include free transfers or not?
1: Yes.
4: Yeah. Victor what? Valdez.
1: Yeah, Valdez.
4: You got a loan. He was different. I'm not including a loan.
1: The unattached Victor Valdez. Yeah.
2: Sergio Romero.
1: You know, you went through a phase of buying washed-up goalkeepers.
2: They were really expensive.
1: Yeah.
2: Romero was good, actually.
4: Oh,
1: His wife, the man he'd be let out of his contract.
4: Speaking of which, Angel Di Maria.
2: Yeah, that was the one.
1: Well, it was. I thought I'd given something away there, but I was actually talking about Romero. Di Maria's right, yeah.
2: Bastian Schweinsteiger.
4: Oh. Schweinsteiger!
1: Yeah.
4: Romelu Lukaku.
1: Yes. I have a feeling you just don't have that many more.
4: Ah, we will. This is ridiculous. The amount of people who must be on this list somewhere.
1: Well, there's only 70 with 10 years worth of bad business. Ever had.
2: Yeah.
5: How many have we got? About 20?
1: Not everybody left of this list is famous.
5: To the Man United fans, the obsessive football freak.
1: Maybe, yeah.
5: United fans.
1: Who's Goza?
2: Yeah, it's mine. I'm kind of struggling here for one that we haven't been said.
5: You know, some people just want to watch the world burn. Maybe I'm just going to take up against Arthur. There are many seams to mine, many rich forms of information have already been given in the answers.
1: Is there a cue for the studio here? Is it already formed or are we okay? We're sort of okay.
2: God, I'm struggling actually to think of one. There's the definitely obvious ones.
4: Bow out.
2: No, I can't though, can I?
1: Do need an answer now, all joking aside.
2: I can't think. Adnan Januzaj?
1: Oh, no.
5: He came through the system.
1: He came through the system. Januzaj is not right. Wow. We have a winner. We have a wiener. Okay.
5: Mkhitaryan was the one
1: Mkhitaryan
5: I would have thought of.
1: Mkhitaryan is right. Yeah, I'll just go through the ones I think are famous. Leave out anybody. Ander Herrera, Marcus Rojo, Daley Blind, Fosu Mensah, Memphis, Eric Bailly, Zlatan twice.
4: No, he didn't come twice.
1: Yeah, they released him and signed him a month later.
4: Huh.
1: Mkhitaryan, we mentioned Matic, Alexis Sanchez, Dalot, Daniel James, Juan Bissaka, Harry Maguire.
5: Okay, come on.
2: Oh, of course.
1: Okay, Donny van de Beek, Cavani.
5: Donny van de Beek.
1: Jadon Sancho. Cristiano Ronaldo.
5: Jadon Sancho.
1: Oh, yeah, Rafael Varane. Malacia. Johnny Evans. Whatever. There's loads of people on this list, including Paul McShane.
2: Really?
1: Yeah. He was signed to be the reserve player. Yeah,
5: he did come through the system there.
1: Okay, what's the scores here?
5: Did Paul McShane play 100 games in the Premier League?
4: Five, am I?
1: So it was 5-3-0 before that, wasn't it?
5: I got one there.
1: And you got two, Arthur, did you?
4: Yeah, I got two.
1: Okay, so it's 5-5-1. The old-fashioned magic. If Jared gets 3 points here, it's actually all to play for. 3 points for one player who gets it right. If nobody does, 2 points for the closest who doesn't go bust, and 1 point for the second closest. If two of you get it right, you both get 2 points. Pens down when the music ends. I need you to give me the following number. The number of Leinster senior football titles won by Meath this century. That's the Meath men. Plus the number of games Leinster have lost so far this season. Plus the number of Olympic gold medals won by Usain Bolt. Plus the number of All-Stars won by Kieran McGeaney. Your 30 seconds expire when Sinatra sings Bright Shiny Beads. So I want the number of Leinster senior football titles won by Meath this century, the number of games that Leinster have lost so far this season, the number of Olympic goals for Usain Bolt, and the number of All-Stars won by Kieran McGeaney. Same amount of points on offer in this round as there was in the last 45 minutes. Time's up. David?
4: He still had his pen going there, Ger, just saying.
2: 14.
1: Arthur?
4: 13.
1: Ger?
5: 15.
1: 15 is closest. Second closest is David. The answer is 16. So Ger gets 2 points there. 2 points there. David gets one, and Arthur gets nothing. The number of Leinster senior football titles won by Meath is?
5: Two.
1: Leinster have lost
5: three games
1: so far this season. Usain Bolt has?
4: I said four, but it was obviously
5: eight
1: Olympic gold medals. And Geezer has?
5: Three
1: All-Stars, yes. Yeah, so, did you have all the numbers right and thought you were going to go bust?
5: Usain, I didn't have.
1: Oh, okay. Right, so, this is interesting now. So, Ger gets 2 points there, which pushes him on to three. David gets 1 point, which pushes him on to six. Arthur's on five. Right, so all very close as we go on to the final. Our winner tonight will be decided in the round that separates the wheat from the chaff, the Sam Mulroys from the Sam Maguires. It's a never unfair, egalitarian rapid fire round. You'll each have a rapid fire round of 20 seconds, 1 point for each correct answer. We'll start with the player on the lowest score, which is Ger, and then on to the next lowest and continue like that. I'll just get everything in order here. We've got our buzzer ready to go. Ger, if you're ready.
5: Go.
1: Your time starts now. Who will Mayo play in their first All-Ireland Series game this weekend?
5: Tyrone.
1: What county will win the LGFA Leinster Football Championship this weekend?
5: Dublin.
1: Who will Chelsea play in the Conference League final?
5: Pass.
1: What Irish scrum half was named in Andy Farrell's Lions squad?
5: James against Mark.
1: What is the home ground of Longford GEA?
5: Glennon Brothers Pierce Park.
4: Sick. I got the sponsor right.
1: I didn't even need the sponsor, and I tried my best to get on to the next question, but time was up, unfortunately. Mayo will play Cavan this weekend, and Dublin did win the LGFA. Real Betis is who Chelsea will play. Jefferson Gibson Park and Pierce Park is right. You got 3 points, which puts you on to six, which is currently.
5: Give me one more just to make it interesting.
4: It is interesting. You're joined top.
5: No, you should give me one more there, because there was a bit of a stutter over one of the questions.
2: No, there was.
1: There was a bit.
5: I should get the super bonus point for the Glennon Brothers.
1: I am trying to be fair here, right? He took a long time in Glennon Brothers, which means that he only got five questions. At the same time, I did stutter over two, and I was like a split second away from getting the next question started.
4: Are you sure it's going to stutter over all of them?
5: No, he's not.
4: There's going to be stutters in all of them.
5: It's very kind.
4: It's not just a rush of it. You're trying to get everything out in seconds.
5: Bad colleague.
1: Let's move on.
5: Yeah. So you got to give me one
4: pointless
5: extra
4: question.
1: No, Arthur's
4: go. Give me five questions. It'll make a difference to him. He's going nowhere.
1: Arthur's go. Well, he's joined first.
5: You're all going to get eight questions, which is ridiculous.
4: We go quickly.
1: Never. You took a long time to answer the.
5: Jemison Gibson Park is long. Yeah, well, Glennon Brothers Pierce Park is like seven words.
4: I'll tell you what, the scrum half is the only position I could have named, so I'm not looking forward to that question.
2: Yeah.
1: Your time starts now. Who do Galway play in the Leinster Hurling Championship this weekend?
4: Ooh,
1: bad pass. Who will Arsenal play in the Women's Champions League final?
4: Arsa.
1: What team are currently fifth in the Premier League?
4: Chelsea.
1: Yeah, what Irish fullback was named in Andy Farrell's Lions squad?
4: No idea.
1: Who is the home ground? What is the home ground of Westmead GEA?
4: Of where?
1: Westmead.
4: O'Moore Park.
1: No.
4: And you talk about stutters. I told you.
5: O'Moore Park isn't even Offaly. O'Moore Park isn't even Offaly.
4: It's Leith or Leash. Sorry.
1: What was the stutter there?
4: Westmead.
1: But sure there wasn't. I said, what is the home ground of Westmead GEA?
4: No. Well, I didn't hear. Like, anyway, it doesn't matter. It doesn't matter. Like, I'm finished ahead of Ger. That's
5: all. Leave your earphones in.
4: The job's done.
5: Wow. Small time.
1: Antrim is who Galway will play this weekend. Barcelona is correct. Chelsea is correct. Hugo Keenan is the fullback in the Lions squad from Ireland and Cusick Park. So that means you got two, which pushes you on to seven.
4: From how many questions there, sorry, was it?
5: More than five
4: questions.
1: Now again, there was the problem with the Westmead question for some reason that was your
5: problem. There was no problem.
4: We all heard it go. I don't mind. It doesn't matter to me.
1: Davis, for a maiden win, don't bottle this now.
2: I know.
1: You need two to win here. Arthur's on 7 points. You're on six. Your time starts now. Who will Tipperary play in the Munster Hurling Championship this weekend?
2: Waterford.
1: Who are due to play in the Leinster Camogie final this weekend?
2: Kilkenny and Wexford.
1: Who won last year's FA Cup final?
2: Manchester United.
1: Who is the Irish number 8 named in Andy Farrell's Lions squad?
2: Not Caelan Doris.
1: No. What is the home ground of Leash?